0: talks about. Dockers trio up forward have been well and truly off radar. Voss has got one, but Tracy, Amos and Voss have all missed chances. The margin still 28 points the Cats' way.
1: Geelong have kicked the past seven goals of the game. The last eight scores by the Dockers have all been behinds. As the Cats bring it beyond defensive 50. Here's Guthrie who marks. Moves it short again to Stevens. Hard up against the boundary at left half back. Wills inboard. Sends it towards left half forward. Pack of six underneath it. Off the hands of Jackson. It'll spill over the boundary line for a throw-in. Left half forward for Freo. Or for Geelong, rather. It's been pretty much one-way traffic. As I said, seven unanswered goals by Geelong. They've kicked four straight in this term. 9-2 to 3-10 they lead. 18 gone in the second. Jackson went up there, got fingertips to it. Stevens able to gather. Hand pass back to Humphreys. He'll kick the Cats back towards left half forward. Dangerfield leading out, got hands to it, couldn't mark. He's able to trap it hard up against the boundary. Hand passed over his shoulder. Only found Jackson, though, for the Dockers. Johnson received the hand pass, then spilt it. Had to try to work it out, only as far as Bruin to Atkins. And then he turns it over. Intercepting it is Ryan through the hands of Sarong, then Warner. Now Chapman at centre half back. Hand pass out to left half back to Frederick. Kicks the Dockers in the direction of Tracy. Decent battle here. Couldn't mark. Spilled down to Coney. Hand passed up in the air. Brayshaw got underneath it. Worked it out to Mason Cox. Then to Frederick. Back to Brayshaw. On the wing, northern side. Kicked dangerously inboard. Marked there by McVee. Ran through the centre circles. Flares it out to right half forward with the kick. Johnson marks and plays on. Young inside forward 50 in the right forward pocket. Lays it off and finds Reed. Better position. 40 out from goal. 45 degree angle to the right.
2: Great kick from Brayshaw inside. Wrist first reward. Really nice, but it was the look from Hayden Young, which we know that a lot of their scores, or scoring shots, should I say, have been around about the 50 mark. So yep. Just coming inside a little bit deeper. Really nice look.
1: Has kicked one tonight, Murphy Reed. Looking to end a run of eight straight behinds for the Dockers. Reed from 45 metres out. He's hit the left-hand goalpost. Is that the third poster tonight? Goodness me.
3: I was about to say, if anyone's going to get a goal, it'll be Murphy Reed. Now, you can't tell me this isn't psychological now.
1: Absolutely. Yep. 3-11 plays, 9-2. Cats in front. Their lead's 27 points, 20 gone in the second.
0: Now the southern side go Geelong. McVee, though, intercepts for the Dockers. It's contagious. Bad goal kicking. Just ask the Geelong players from 2008 in the grand final. This is more like 2013. Fremantle tonight, not in a good way. They can't find the major opening. They have the ball across half-back. Pierce to Ryan, who's looking to switch it, ran into trouble, and then has to go out the southern side again to Johnson. Defensive side of the wing. Cats have numbers down the line. He's forced to go back inside to Warner. 60 out from his own goal. Slow build-up from the Dockers here. Now Warner takes off. He goes back down the southern wing, looking for one of the big marking targets. Jackson couldn't take it. At the back, Dempsey first one there. Got the handball inside to Guthrie. His handball to Humphreys. Steps through traffic. Well does Lawson Humphreys. Out to Dempsey. Off to Manor. Hugging the boundary line on the southern side. Forward handball towards Manor. Cleverly tapped it on to Stevens. Back to Manor. Kicks up towards half-board. Little low for Wiltshire. Up against Ryan. Taps it to Dangerfield. His handball stays in bounds, just inside the boundary line at attacking 50. It was flying by the seat of their pants there were the Cats, but they managed to get it all the way through to half forward, where the ball will be tossed back in, 45 metres out. It will toss up in the air, 45 out from goal, left half forward.
1: They've shown some razzle-dazzle at times, the visitors, as Jackson palmed it down straight to Stevens, though. 50 out from goal, kicks high up in the air towards full forward. Alex Pierce took front position, juggled it, took the mark. It's been paid. Hands to it first time. Grabbed it at the second opportunity. Moves it short to McVee up the corridor between fullback and centre halfback. Puts the Dockers into the left back pocket. This is Luke Ryan who marks. Chapman leads out towards the boundary line. That's where the kick goes. He marks and then sends it inboard to Young. Young towards centre half.

0: Half-back, working it around here, Frio. McVee, now to Chapman. Off to Pierce. Stabs it in the direction of Warner between right half-back and centre wing. Leading up the line, Sarong who marks. Back inboard to the logo to Brayshaw who marks. Slow, deliberate build-up, but that's a good kick again. Brayshaw's spotted O'Driscoll and he marks it right half-forward. O'Driscoll puts it onto the left, kicks long towards full foot. Jackson flew, couldn't mark. At the back, Amos tried to sock a miss. Gathered though by Voss, and Voss from point-blank range couldn't miss 3 seconds. Has it been touched on the way through? Umpires say no, they have awarded the goal. There was congestion in the goal square, and Amos, who just in an attempted soccer couldn't get it to go across the line. Let's have another look here. Gathered though by Voss, diving across the coning, immediately appealed that he touched it. I'll have to have another look at this, surely.
1: They almost made a meal of that.
0: They really did.
1: No one in the goal square.
0: Just wait to see if it's all clear. The coning definitely appealed that he touched it. There was a goal umpire right there who immediately said goal. It would be a 10th straight behind for the Dockers if it is touched. As we pause and wait to see.
1: Voss's reaction wasn't great. Almost sucked in the air like that may have been touched.
2: He appealed hard to Coney, and then as soon as the umpire signaled goal, he just gave up. He didn't continue to protest, which might be the giveaway.
3: You know what I love? The umpire's assertiveness just to put the fingers and just pay the goal.
2: Goal has been given.
0: So after all of that, Paddy Voss has got his second, and the Dockers with their first of the quarter. I'll give you the score, 4-11-35 to 9-2-56, and they're away out of the middle again.
2: Sarong straight out of the middle, goes up towards Tracy, who takes the mark 50 metres out. Could this be one of those purple patches we see? 2026, it's been the Dockers putting teams away in these bursts of goals. Today, it's pulling themselves back into the contest. Has not kicked well all night, Josh Tracy. Needs to make this count. Tracy, from 55 metres out, unloads, celebrates too. He's finally found his radar, and the Dockers get two quick goals to pull themselves back into this contest. 5-11-41 Fremantle, Geelong are 9-2-56, the margin now back to 15 points, 25-minute mark of the second term. Thursday night footy on ABC Sport. After a run of 8-9 behinds, the Dockers have got two goals in the space of a minute.
1: Was bound to click sooner rather than later for Josh Tracy. He took the responsibility on. He had a couple of options, but wanted to have a shot, and really nice finish. The one for me, hit outs this quarter, 6-0 in favour of Freo, but Geelong dominating clearance, so sharking everything they can, the Geelong mids.
0: Was out to a 28-point lead to the Cats. It's back to a 15-point advantage. The Dockers get the clearance again, working it to Switkowski. Hands it off to Murphy Reid. Try to work it in the direction of Erasmus. Stolen, though, by Blitzars. Quick hand pass to Bruin. Work his way through traffic. Handed it off to Guthrie. Back to Bruin. Arch the back. Got away from Jackson. Kick towards left half forward. Good spoil, Warner. Got in front of Manor. Won it to ground. It bounced the way of Johnson. On centre wing, southern side, he takes a bounce. Johnson then kicks into the right forward pocket. He wants Young. Battling away, couldn't mark. Spilled out to the side. Chance again here for O'Sullivan to work it out beyond defensive 50. The kick is long down the line. It came to Dempsey. Wheels onto his right boot. Moves it short by foot, but well done. On in turn to Ollie Henry. Onto his right boot again, and he kicks inside forward 50. Couldn't find Cameron. Front position, Brennan Cox, who marks. He's got it between fullback and centre halfback, and he can set it up for the Dockers again. 27 minutes gone in the second. The lead is 15 points in favour of Geelong.
2: Dockers come out to halfback to Clark. It was a terrible kick in the end. They had a 3-on-2 inside forward 50, the Cats. They wasted it. It's a former cat in Clark who has the ball and goes up the northern boundary line.

0: And to Neil Erasmus, who takes the mark. Now called to play on is Erasmus. Runs around. Kick doesn't have the depth on it. It falls short to Koning. Spilled a mark he should have taken. Allows Young to come through. Ricochets off his body towards Tracy. Great looping handball over the top to Murphy Reid. Spins on the spot. Handball back to Hayden Young. 60 out. Kicks inside forward 50. Jackson in a pocket of space. All on his own. He takes this mark, Luke Jackson. He's flown for a couple. This one he was not going to drop. Set shot coming. 35 metres out, 45 degree angle to the left. It's not a turnover necessarily, but DeConing dropped a mark that he absolutely should have taken.
1: How good's Hayden Young on his number third on the right? Great look inside.
0: They had three options, the Dockers, all standing there, and Luke Jackson pulled rank. Has won tonight. In some sort of game, Luke Jackson set shot. He makes the most of it. Turns to the crowd and says, get on your feet. Fremantle has six goals now, three in a row. Luke Jackson second, brings the margin back to 9 points. 6-11-47 the Dockers, 9-2-56 the Cats. Thursday night footy on ABC Sport. Jared Schofield and Cara Antonio, our experts.
2: Well, I mentioned earlier on the piece around Fremantle's ability to stay in the moment. Probably momentum wasn't in their favour. They've held their nerve. They've ended up having 10 scoring shots from 13 inside 50s in this quarter. Whilst, as you mentioned, Carr, around losing some stoppage territory from centre bounce, I think the numbers are really in Geelong's favour, but they've held their nerve and now they've got themselves right back in this game.
3: They've showed plenty of resilience this year, Fremantle. They've shown some in this term, fighting their way back to a single-digit deficit. They trailed by 28 points. Jackson won it down. Young went out after it, got taken high. Nope, number nine in Holmes. And around the neck area as he kicks towards centre-half forward. Siren tells us that is half time. Great fight back by Fremantle. The Cats, though, they still hold the lead. They're up by 9 points at the half. They kick seven unanswered goals, Geelong, four of them to begin that term, while Fremantle, at the start of that quarter, had nine behinds. One of them rushed, a couple of posters on the way through, and then finally responded with the last three goals of the quarter. Cut that margin, as I said, to 9 points. It was a 10-point advantage to the Cats at quarter time, a 9-point advantage to the Cats at half time. The goal kickers, Jack Martin has three, them all in the first quarter. Two to Ollie Wiltshire, singles to Shannon Neal, George Stevens, on a couple too to Jeremy Cameron, I beg your pardon, Jeremy. While for the Dockers, two to Luke Jackson, two to Patrick Voss, and singles to Murphy Reid and Josh Tracy. Geelong 9-2-56. The Dockers 6-11-47. Let's get the thoughts of our experts. Halftime on Thursday night footy here on ABC Sport. Our experts, Cara Antonio and Jared Schofield.
2: Well, there was definitely a lot of momentum swings within that half of football. And as I mentioned just previously, it's credit to Fremantle to stay really in the moment. When they were challenged, the mental side takes over. You're missing shots, better shots on goal than what they were getting in the first quarter. And then they were just able to sort of just control the game a little bit more. But the Freo of old, the game might have got away from them and the game's done. But this is why they are sitting top of the ladder, because of these moments that they're able to sort of hold strong and now walk into halftime, you know, at 9-point deficit when they've had more scoring shots, more inside 50s. I don't know. I think they would have had more inside 50s for the half.
1: Plus five.
2: Yeah, and then, you know, but you look at Sarong. Sarong's numbers, you know, for a half for him, 10%, he's normally up to about 15, 16 by now, but he's starting to get into the game. But Luke Jackson's playing some good footy. But I think, if I think about Geelong, what I felt broke down that last sort of passage of the play, the last 5 minutes, is the old Cyclone defence. They're able to get back and support, and that's what they were doing. They were forcing Fremantle. Yeah, they got through the corridor and go wide, but it felt like their shots were wide shots. but they'll have, Fremantle will be able to

0: get Terry to say, I feel like they were able to sort of break down the Geelong's defence a little bit later part of that quarter then when it was holding up so strong in the first half.
1: Yeah, and you're so right. Momentum's a funny thing, isn't it? Like, you think how much, really, Geelong have dominated in terms of scoreboard pressure for this game, and it's almost, I don't know what they were doing down there when Voss ended up kicking that goal, but almost made a meal of it. And it's funny, just that little goal, finally they've hit the scoreboard, and then they go bang, bang again, and Tracy, massive goal from him, you know, at 50 metres out when he could have and probably should have passed it off. He backed himself in, and then they just start to get the crowd involved, and it's a different ball game. But you're right, like, I love the way that Fremantle, not the new Fremantle, but the Fremantle of this year have been able to mature, obviously, over their past experiences and, you know, absorb a bit of the pressure, play the, territory game, hold on to the footy a little bit and make those necessary changes with the leaders on field rather than wait till, your quarter, your halftime break. So, yeah, you're right, Sky. Great call there. They probably should be up if you look at the scoreboard and the opportunities they've had, but you'd probably be happy with how they've finished that first half.
0: Definitely so. I think, like, it'd be interesting. You'd love to be a fly on the wall now with Justin because it's like they do rely on stoppage territory, but they're scoring a different way. Like, so they've had 13 scoring shots, or 4 goals, 9 from turnover. So they've had to transition the ball while they haven't executed with the goals. You'd be looking at it going, we're getting good looks, gents. So continue to do what we're doing. Like, they are getting to the corridor. You know, looking closely at Geelong, for me, for the first time, they are playing a lot more boundary skinnier. They try and energise with a handball boundary side. But what the risk is that if you don't connect inside your front half, you give the opposition the corridor. Now, Geelong were able to defend that well, but then it broke down. So, bit of risk-reward, but I'd rather be in Freo's shoes right now because they're getting beaten to centre bounds. Mm. They're not getting the territory that they had in the early piece of the game, but they've found a different way to try and score and get the ball forward. So if they can win a bit more ball there and get in the front half, and still have their transition score and game going, could be a different half.
1: And it's funny you say that. Just throughout the year and across the year, it's been pretty well documented that the different ways that they've been able to score, and they're not first in, scores from turnover or foot, first from scores from stoppage, but they're able to find a way, which I think, again, is the show of maturity across the group, and it's been building for years. They've had the list, and finally now it's starting to click. So it's impressive to watch live, I think. They're being able to sort it out on field, which I think is a real plus.
0: Well, for mine, watching Fremantle, and this is only my first time this year sitting in the seat watching it from a different angle, I'm actually really enjoying it because I've so watched West Coast. I've been entrenched in West Coast, had my time at Port Adelaide, but to watch the growth of Fremantle and to see, I think there was probably knuckles about their ball movement and slow and this and that, but then when you see the exciting part of their game, it's like I'm watching their game and it's like I'm blessed to be sitting here with ABC, like watching Freo play because they're playing a great brand of football.
2: And they've shown this year that they've been able to find different ways to win. Yeah. The way they annihilated North Melbourne was entirely different to what they'd done in other games as well. So, mind you, still reckon there's a few nervous people around this ground after seeing a number of chances that they really should have kicked go begging that first half. Cats are in front, 9-2-56. They have been accurate in front of goal compared to the Dockers, who are 6-11-47. I did want to pay credit to the Geelong Cats. Three-quarter time here, our coverage last weekend, I mentioned that really awful news about John O'Connell passing away. Of course, not only was he well-known throughout WA with his time at Claremont, but he also played 81 games for Geelong between 55 and 60 and captained Geelong on 5 occasions. He played 156 games for Claremont locally. He's a member of the WA Football Hall of Fame, was inducted back in 2012. Oakey was just an absolute gentleman. And again, to everybody who knew him, his loss is going to be keenly felt. Geelong are wearing black armbands tonight because of John O'Connell's passing away. So in honour of him, after 81 games with the Cats, so well done to them. And also, I did want to make mention, too, that if you're wondering why Andy Brayshaw is wearing a black armband, it's for the same reason. Of course, a Brayshaw family, well-connected with Claremont. His grandfather, Ian Brayshaw, won a premiership with Claremont. We've spent a fair bit of time with John O'Connell as well. The family's long friends, long-time friends. So Andy Brayshaw tonight for the Dockers, wearing the black armband, also in memory of Oakey, and to all the O'Connell family, anyone listening in, thoughts with them with John O'Connell passing away last week. This is Thursday Night Footy on ABC Sport. Geelong lead by 9 points at halftime.
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6: Now his chip shorts appears as turned over. O'Connor gathers, takes it, kicks it forward to Ollie Henry. Head straps up, takes the mark, runs the 45, takes a bounce, handball over the top into the goal square. Jeremy Cameron slams it through for his second.
7: Wiltshire handed off to Stevens. He kicks another one for Geelong. It's all the Cats at Perth Stadium.
8: It comes at a timely moment as Geelong put their lead out to another game high.
9: O'Driscoll puts it onto the left, kicks long towards full foot.
7: Jackson Flew couldn't mark. At the back, Amos tried to sock a miss. Gathered though by Voss, and Voss from point blank range couldn't miss for his seconds.
6: Sarong straight out of the middle goes up towards Tracy, who takes the mark 50 metres out. This will be one of those purple patches we see. Needs to make this count. Tracy from 55 metres out, unloads, celebrates two. He's finally found his radar, and the Dockers get two quick goals to pull themselves back into this contest.
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8: You would dead set think that Perth Stadium is a nightclub at the moment, the way the light action is, purple flickering lights everywhere, they're flashing on the roof. There's a DJ going on underneath one of the big electronic scoreboards here. Party time everywhere. Not on the scoreboard, though, but they have fought their way back, the Dockers, after being in real trouble at the 15-minute mark of that second term. They were down by 28 points, and the Cats looked unbelievable, Nick. But just a 9-point lead to Geelong at half time, so they have been challenged after being in really good form, and they've just been razzle dazzle at times as well. Lots of text messages coming in. Clint Wilden with you alongside Mitch Turner, our experts Cara Antonio and Jared Schofield. A cash photo dart is down on the boundary. Jenny's in Melbourne. G'day, Jenny. 0437 774 774. Freo has impressed me in so many different ways this

0: Harbour Masters. That's one of the coterie groups at the Dockers. They're watching from KL, loving footy on ABC TV in Asia. Gilby from Waratahi says, gee, the Dockers are kicking woefully at goal. If all that bore a shot, the farm would be overrun by vermin. Enjoying the call. Thank you, Gilby. Yes, they've missed a few tonight. No doubt about that. Hi, team, says one of our correspondents. Let us know your name, by the way. Enjoying the coverage. Hoping Freo are on the ascendancy. I'm on a crowded train from Newcastle to London. I hope you're enjoying the coverage from Newcastle to London. That is a fair trek. Melissa and Andy are loving the coverage. They're travelling from Slovenia through Austria on their way to Italy. Go Cats! Where else are we here? A few other text messages to get through. Nathan's in the Barossa. Oh, that'd be tough. G'day, Nathan. Go Geelong. Good evening, team. Enjoying the coverage with a glass of red in front of the fire. It's a chilly night, but I've been warmed by the efforts of the mighty Cats. Go Geelong. You certainly would be earlier on. Fran, one of our favourites. Thanks for the call and the special comments. I'm an impartial listener tonight. The Pies won't make it, but I would love the Dockers to win the cup just to see the coach smile and be overjoyed. Kylie's unimpressed looking at the score in the second term. I feel Freo will bow out of final contention early in September against the top sides. Kylie, with some of those efforts in the second term, I can understand how you would feel that way, but they have fought their way back into it. And continuing on, Bernard Kerr says, I'm listening from Longguan City, Province, China. Zhejiang Province, China. Thanks for such a great description of this important match. It's wonderful to hear Australian voices. Listening on the radio seems to provide added tension and pathos. Fremantle, come on. Thanks, Bernard. And Phil's in Victoria enjoying the call. If the Dockers lose, get on to Benny Cameron because he said they were due for a loss. Can't believe Benny Cameron death riding one of the WA team. Surely not Mitch Turner.
1: Nostradamus. They won 12 in a row. They're due for a loss after a record 12.
0: Nostra Bennis. And a big shout out to Nola as well, who was happy that she got a mention after ringing into Sports Talk on AFL Monday. Corbin, just letting her know, State of Origin, he's still a West Australian at heart, but I refuse to believe Ben Cameron thinks that way. What do the other numbers say?
1: Tanner Bruin is leading all comers on the ground disposal-wise. He's up to 18. Lawson Humphreys had 13 to Cats, 398 metres gained. Guthrie and Holmes, 12 apiece for the Dockers. Luke Jackson, highest rated player on the ground, 17 touches, 2 goals to go with his 9 hitouts. Luke Ryan, Warner and Murphy Reid all with 13. Jack Martin has 3 goals. He leads all goal kickers on the ground. It is the Cats by 9 points.
0: Now, Ryan says he's listening all the way from the Ivory Coast in Africa. Thanks for giving me my footy fix while I work. What are you working on, Ryan? What are you up to?
1: Ivory Coast, very World Cup time. They always coming out the Ivory Coast in the soccer.
0: Is it the Cote d'Ivoire?
1: Cote d'Ivoire, yeah. Didier Drogba back in the day.
0: That's absolutely correct. About to get this second half underway. The DJ's going to have to stop spinning the discs as we turn our attention back to the centre circles. Teams are in readiness. Second half about to start. The Cats lead by 9 points on ABC Sport. Here's Mitch Turner.
1: Over the top of Jackson was Edwards. Tapped it only the path of Young. Broke a tackle. Forward handball to Sarong, who just hacks it off the ground. Up towards half court. Frederick punching from behind. Guthrie spilled back into the hands of the Cat, though. He goes out through the wing. Clark up against 2 Cats. Tapped it to himself with the feet and then lost it. Dangerfield could gather. Gave it to Bruin. Kick up the wing. And Brayshaw cutting across was taken high as he was trying to make the intercept mark. He fumbled it, but he will win the free kick for high contact. It was accidental as he was cutting across into the path of Shannon Neal, who just clipped him high. He's standing on the mark like a 100-metre sprinter, Shannon Neal, as Brayshaw is called to go. Over the top, up the wing was Tracy. Couldn't mark. Dangerfield roved it like a throwback for Danger. Kicks up towards half forward and the mark is taken by Ryan of the Dockers. Handballs it quickly to Brayshaw. Now to Clark at centre-half back. He's in a little bit of trouble. Spun around 360. Came back by hand to Brayshaw, whose kick up the wing was a nothing kick. There was a couple of Dockers. He dissected all of them. Edwards took it on the bounce for Geelong. Gave it to Humphreys. Then to Dempsey. Back to Edwards on the northern wing. High up and under towards Neal. Couldn't mark under pressure. Coming through Clark. Taken high. No. Bit of a messy start to this quarter. 90 seconds in, ball up in between wing and half forward for the Cats.
0: Edwards got there late. Jackson won it down for the Dockers.

0: Who's got it out to Erasmus. Hand pass over the top of a couple of cats to Sarong. Back to Erasmus on the northern wing. The kick has been touched on the way through. Getting a hand onto it, Guthrie. So it's over the boundary line. No lasso rule. He's thrown in front of the Cats interchange bench. The stadium looking at picture. Spun back in. Jackson palmed it down. Back towards the boundary line. Erasmus in hot pursuit. Won't get there. Ball in again. Ryan says he's at the... Is it the Yaouré gold mine? And you're right. It's all FIFA World Cup over here at the moment. Thanks for getting back in touch. Eagles and Jackson combined. Comes down here to Dangerfield. Immediately kicks inside forward 50 from left half forward. But onto the throat of Alex Pearce. He'll flare it out towards left half back. O'Driscoll meets the bouncing footy. Gets around Blitzarves. Kicks down the outer wing. That's a magnificent kick onto the chest of Voss. Moves it back inboard to Switkowski. Switkowski to Brayshaw. Would have heard the footsteps coming of Dangerfield. Stood there and marked it. Spots players free inside forward 50. It's on towards Erasmus. Erasmus can send it towards goal. Great mark! Jackson on the behind line. The kick was missing. Jackson at full stretch drags it in. With no daylight to look at from left full forward, Luke Jackson puts the ball down on the ground and just rubs the hands together. Luke Jackson trying to give the Dockers the perfect start to the second half. He snaps truly. He's got three. The Cats lead is cut to just 3 points. At the 3.5 minute mark of the third. Three perhaps is the magic number. Geelong 9-2-56. Fremantle 7-11-53. This is Thursday night footy on ABC Sport. Our experts, Jared Schofield and Cara Antonio.
1: Well, what can't he do? He is ripping this game apart very, very slowly, Luke Jackson. Three goals, he's doing it in the air, he's doing it at ground level and in front of the scoreboard, which is most important. Just floated forward there and Erasmus very, very lucky that Jackson could mark that because that was going through for another long point.
2: Those who say he's the best player in the game, they've got a fair argument tonight. Ball in the middle, the Cats almost got the clearance. Young smothered it. Dangerfield took possession, then was ripped off it. Spilt to Clark. Now to Sarong for the Dockers. Handball to Young. Tries to whip it forward to Brayshaw, who just sockers it off the ground. The Dockers at goal side. Switkowski gathers. Handball missed Erasmus at half forward. Able to go back and gather. Handball to Switkowski. Inboard to Brayshaw. His handball is shocker, looking to get it back to Erasmus. Cut off by O'Connor, who's taken a ground. What a great little 20 seconds of footy there. Ball up to come. 55 metres out. Right half forward for Fremantle. Edwards and Jackson. Edwards over the top. Got a hand to it. Atkins in there. Couldn't rip it out. Comes to Switkowski for the Dockers. To Sarong. To Clark off a step. Inside forward. 50 O'Sullivan v. Tracy. O'Sullivan did well. Amos along the boundary line. Saps it towards Frederick. Left side forward for the Dockers. O'Driscoll picks it up. Free kick coming back. It's going the way of Kolodziejczyk. Not sure exactly what for, but it's a free kick to the Cats. They move it quickly through Holmes. Runs beyond defensive 50 up the southern side. Neil couldn't mark. Young got there. Warner out the back of the Dockers did very well. Spun and turned away from Wiltshire. Now hits the kick inboard to Frederick.
0: Frederick hands it off to a running Young. Oh, that's an ugly kick. A worm burner along the ground. Scooped up by Guthrie. Gave it to Holmes. Dangerous hand pass. Back inside his defensive 50. Snaffled there. Switkowski off to Erasmus. The 17-minute mark of the opening term. They have kicked 5 unanswered goals. 8-11-59 to Geelong 9-2-56. Erasmus kicking truly in open play. 35 metres out, 45-degree angle to the right. What a change has come over this game.
3: Well, just as you see there, straight line football from Geelong down the far wing. Fremantle able to intercept that ball and then just sort of penetrate through the corridor and get it back inside. And their ground shape allowed Rasmus to obviously have that shot on goal, his second shot. The first one, he didn't look like he wanted to have the shot, and obviously went to work then.
2: It's been 10 goals between the sides from turnover tonight. Ball in the middle. Infringement in the ruck for coming across by De Koning. It'll be a free kick to Jackson. Stepped across that line in the middle of the ground. The new rule, Jackson free kick. Thumps it inside 50. Voss and Tracy there. Jack Henry, though, stood tall at the back. Able to take the mark and over the back on the far side. Wiltshire got some space. Was able to receive. Held up by Erasmus. Now plays on. Terrible kick up the wing. Chapman got a hand in there. Tapped it forward. Blitz arms coming through. Gathers for the Cats. It is immediately wrapped up. Ball up to come. Southern wing. Fairly full stadium now as you look around. Not too many spare seats all the way around Perth Stadium on this Thursday night. Imagine they're going to beat that mark of the biggest ever crowd between these two sides as Atkins takes it from the restart. Is tackled by Brayshaw and the umpire said had prior. Had an arm free. It's holding the ball going the way of the Dockers. Brayshaw has it on the southern side. Goes inboard to Murphy Reid, who plays on and goes short to Erasmus.
0: He plays on again by hand. The moment he received the football, back to Brayshaw on the logo southern wing. Kicked into the left forward pocket, met by De Koning. Good defensive mark for the Cats. He's got it at right half back. He's looking to Stevens. Oh, one down again by Erasmus. Spilled out to Brayshaw. Dockers have it once more. Brayshaw by hand to Erasmus. Forward of the logo, out of sight of the ground. Kick inside forward. 50 again marked. De Koning once more. Goes back to O'Sullivan between fullback and centre half back for Geelong. Flares it out to the right back pocket. Marked there by Jack Henry. On to Humphreys. Gets the kick away. Goes over the top of the contest, out of sight. Manor turn, will run to the footy, bounced up. Did he keep it in play? Not quite. Just bobbled away from him as he tried to drag it in. Throwing it right half forward for the Cats. There's been six lead changes in the game so far. Right now, the Dockers in front by 3 points, 9 gone in the third. Spun back into play. Jackson in front of Blitzarves. Won it down. Came here to Atkins. Back by hand to Holmes. From right half forward. Kicks the right full forward. Brennan Cox. Juggled mark. Made to work for it too. Jack Martin right up against him. Cox is able to gather it. He's got it at left fullback. 8-11 plays, 9-2. Dockers in front. 10 gone in the third.
2: Cox looking for Jackson, who was outpointed though. At right half forward for the Cats by De Koning. Handballs across to Holmes. Runs to 55. It's a chopper to the goal square. Ollie Henry floating across. Takes a great mark. Coming from the side, Ollie Henry from nowhere seemingly took a great contested mark. And he should be able to pop this through for his first goal of the night. He'll go around the corner. Plays on. Snaps. Goals. The Cats respond and retake the lead. 10-62 Geelong. Fremantle 8-11-59. 10 minutes played in the third term. Thursday night footy on ABC Sport. Jared Schofield, Cara Antonio.
1: Well, he read that well. Henry came across. Fremantle was set up quite well defensively to fly, but really nice pack mark. And again, momentum, a funny thing. Fremantle had it, or have had it, for the first part of this third quarter, and just like that, Geelong regained the lead back.
0: And a run of 5 unanswered goals by Fremantle. 7th lead change of the match. Ollie Henry in game 99. Kicking truly. Ball back in the middle. Thrown up and one down by De Koning. Out after it, Mullen. Brayshaw just got it first. Was able to knock it away. And then, well done. Gathered by Johnson, was hit in his direction quickly, and then he kicks straight into the chest of Atkins. Remarkable skills from Atkins. Worked it forward to Neil, then to De Koning. Sent it long towards full forward. Punch came from Brennan Cox. Spilled down though to McVee. Got it again to Pierce. Kicks the Dockers towards left half back. Switkowski at pace. Tried to knock it to his own advantage. It's taken across the boundary line. Umpire says we'll ball it in. Witkowski suggesting it might have taken a little touch off the boot of his opponent on the way through. Will they send it upstairs for a look? Umpires are going to converge. And it is the lasso rule. So Switkowski was correct. And he gets the free kick and he moves it down the line. Tracy taken high. Has a free kick. He stands just on the outer edge of the logo. Looks to play on. Long high kick into the left forward pocket. Will Redcollar-Jasny took front position, took the mark for the Cats.
2: Retreats backwards to Dempsey. Deep in defence. What I have learned tonight is if the ball goes out, make sure you protest, because they've managed to get a couple overturned, the Dockers. Kick out from defensive 50. Free kick's going to go the way of the Cats. It'll be Ollie Henry who has it. 50 metres out from his own goal. Goes short inside on the 45 to Stevens, who looked to complete the switch. Dangerous kick across the ground was a good one. They would have find Collar-Jasny, who started it all on this play. As Humphreys, who's run a long way over the top to receive the little chip pass, swings inboard on the left foot. Beautiful kick. Able to find a teammate in Mullen. And Brayshaw is being pinned for a 50-metre penalty for late contact. It's harsh, but I guess it's there. He jumped to spoil and then couldn't really do anything about it. Couldn't stop his momentum. Going to be marched about 20 metres out, slightest of angle. He should put this through to extend the Cats' lead. Scoey Cara.
3: I just think that, like, he tried to stop and brace. He already left the ground.
2: The Dockers fans don't like it. O'Sheehan Mullen comes in, puts it through. Goal to the Cats. They extend their lead. His first of the night. Margin out to 9 points, 11-268 Fremantle. Oh, Geelong. 8-11-59 Fremantle. So Brayshaw has jumped to spoil. He's realised basically as he's leaving the ground, oh, I'm not going to get it. So he goes as limp as possible not to make contact. And, I mean, it's late contact, though. It's on you. If you jump and you shouldn't, it's completely on the player, I guess.
1: He didn't read the ball correctly.
2: No, he didn't.
3: I still think he'd try to protect him, but, like, 50, I don't know. I live in the space side, you know,
2: it
3: 50
2: feels
3: metres.
2: Hard.
3: Yeah. It wasn't like he tried to run through him, but, he did made poor judgment by leaving the ground.
0: Consecutive goals for the Cats has their lead out to 9 points. Mason Cox up against De Koning. Won it down to Mason Cox to Sarong. Trying to get a hand pass out. Free kick here's going the way of the Dockers. Young was taken to ground by De Koning. Hurting too. He's in a bit of strife here. Slowly gets up off the ground and he's in real trouble here. You can hear immediately the reaction. Dockers fans know how important he is. Hoping it's nothing serious. Hayden Young looks in real strife and he's limping and trainer immediately goes to him.
2: So Justin Lomier in the box. His reaction
1: doesn't look good.
2: It's not good. It's his right leg. He can't put any weight on it, really.
0: So he gathered it. De Koning went in to tackle him, and as he's gone to ground, his leg has been caught underneath.
1: There's not much in that. It might be a PCL.
2: Knee into the turf, yeah.
1: PCL usually. Looks better now.
3: Is that his right knee?
0: I thought it was his right knee.
3: The mechanism of the force going through, I'm talking not physio here, but I've had two ACLs at my football club based on that force going through. Yeah.
2: Like, and my brother did one the same way.
3: Yeah, you hope that it's not that, you know, but that mechanism. Ooh.
0: So we hope for the best for Hayden Young, who has had such a wretched run of injury. He's walking off the ground. There is still a slight limp. He was in genuine pain for a moment and now looks okay, which is often quite concerning. The Dockers, with the free kick, will send it inside forward 50. There's no mark taken. It's been held to Humphreys here by Switkowski. Ball up the call. 45 out from Dockers goal. They're heading to the city end. Mason Cox has lost his spectacles as De Koning got it. Got a clearing kick away to Neil. Running by Bruin, receives the hand pass. Sweeps it towards the logo, out of side. Bowes with it, hand pass to Stevens, works it on to Atkins. just shy of right half forward. Gets a kick away into the right forward pocket. Warner went out, couldn't mark, spills to ground. Trying to knock it out of there was Chapman. Socket away by Mason Cox. Back into traffic. Neil for the Cats gathers. Hand pass at right half forward to Atkins. Shrugged the attempted tackle of O'Driscoll. 55 from goal. Kicks towards full forward. The punch came from Mason Cox straight down the throat of Cameron. Got a hand pass away to Wiltshire. His kick was smothered. Ricochets away and back over the boundary line for a throw-in.
2: Is Cameron hurt here as well?
0: He's staying down for a moment. It's a grimace as he gets back up. Might have just been in the contact, and it's thrown back in. 25 out from the Cats goal.
2: Neil, Edgecock's out of it. Now taps it again, only into the path of Chapman for the Dockers. Through traffic, handball's dangerous. Ollie Henry tackled by Frederick, dispossessed. Alex Pearce overruns it. 20 metres out from Geelong's goal, it comes to Dangerfield. And he misses to the right on the quick kick out of the pack. 11-3-69 the Cats, 8-11-59 the Dockers, 10-point margin, 17.5 played in the third.
0: Ryan beyond defensive 50 for Freo towards the northern wing. Battles on here from Voss and Collegeasney. Voss shoved him out of the way, gathered the football, kicks into the path of Amos. He's at pace, right with him though. Guthrie tapped it towards Switkowski, gathers, hand pass back to Amos, can't gather it right full forward. He goes and tries to slap it back into play, ricocheted off O'Connor and over the boundary line for a throw in at right full forward for Freo.
1: I reckon that Cameron one's that forearm, broken arm from last year. Still looking at down at it.
0: A long way from the footy, back near the centre circles. Boundary umpire puts it back into play. Mason Cox tried to trap it. It ricocheted up there for Atkins of the Cats. Got a hand pass to Bruin. Slides over the boundary line. This will be interesting ball in the call. And from right full forward to left full forward with the ball to be put back into play. Sikowski, not a great hand pass before looking at the replay. Out to Amos. Potential goal missed by Freo. Taccone tapped it down. It's straight towards a Docker who was set upon immediately by Atkins. Who is it underneath all of that? Climbing up off the deck, it's Tracy. Ball up deep at left full forward. Umpire throws it aloft. Mason Cox palmed it down beautifully to Sarong. Snaps the goal. A set play of beauty. Sarong with his first. You know how much that meant after missing the past few with a calf injury. Back in the team, back on the goal kickers list. It's a 4-point game. The Cats are 11-3-69. The Dockers 9-11-65 as we hit time on in the third.
1: Great set play. Forward 50 stoppage. Got goal side of his opponent. Really nice shove, created space, great snap.
2: Cash Fotodale's down to the boundary of Cash.
4: Yeah, it's definitely the right knee they've been looking at with Hayden Young, but in good news, he is up on his feet and doing some run-throughs on the boundary, testing out his side-to-side movement. And in my uneducated opinion, he looks okay at the moment.
2: I like it of Cash. We can see him down there, ball back in the middle. Cox up against Edwards. Cox got a hand to it. Murphy Reid under pressure from Stevens. Tapped it to himself. Can't gain possession. Dangerfield was strong. Got a handball in front of Stevens. He's pushed off it though by Brayshaw. The Dockers able to win the ball back. McVee off halfback. Handball too hot for Murphy Reid. Fumbled. Ball back in congestion in the middle of the ground. Cameron coming through for the Cats. Couldn't take it. Dudley was really clean for the Dockers. Got it to McVee. Handball to Brayshaw. Back to McVee through the middle of Perth Stadium. Now kicks inside. Forward 50, Jackson v. DeConing. DeConing got a fist in there. Down to Jack Henry. Turns it over. Straight to Erasmus, who has a player over the top in Tracy. Can take the mark. Could have played on and run it in from centimetres out on the angle instead. He's going to go back and take the set shot. It is worse than a 45-degree angle to the right. He'll kick it from about 15 metres out.
0: Meantime, Mason Cox has gone searching for the glasses that he's had without, or he's been without for about the last 15 minutes. Where are they, he says.
2: Josh Tracy, set shot coming. Put the Dockers back in front, makes no mistake. Double Cobra. shows the biceps to the crowd. He's got his second. Fremantle respond. They're back in front, and we've got a game on our hands. 10-11-71, the Dockers. The Cats are 11-3-69. 22-minute mark of the third term approaching Thursday night footy on ABC Sport.
3: Just the pressure around the football. Being able to get from inside to out, make the most of their opportunities. It's interesting, you know, Tracy gets that ball, and you always say, never turn your back on the goals. I suppose when you're 20 metres out and he's got his best mate, Vossi, saying, go back and kick it, you can probably strut back with your back to goals, can't you? But he's kicking the ball well now, but they look dangerous, Fremantle.
5: The specs have been saved. I've been found by a trainer and returned to Mason Cox. He's popped them back on as he heads towards full forward. Jackson's back in the centre circles. Ooh. Big collision with Edwards, and he won it down to Jackson for the Dockers. Kicks high towards left half forward. Sarong was there, couldn't outmark Guthrie. Front position, drags it down for Geelong. From right half back, he plays on by hand to the run of Holmes, who kicks in the direction of Jackson, though, and he marks this time in front of Edwards. He's got it at left half back for Fremantle. It's told to play on. Kicks long towards left half forward. Big pack there. And great mark, Edwards. At full stretch, front position, diving to his left. Dragged in the footy. Some terrific contested grabs today. It's a shocking kick, though. Floating down the outer side. Trying to go forward, Warner. Couldn't mark. Spilled out. Play on the call. I thought he was in trouble there, Bowes. Tackled by Jackson and lost. An umpire said play on. Johnson was able to get it for the Dockers. Gave it back towards Pierce. And he's got it at left half back. Frio by 2 points. 24 gone in the third.
2: Pierce switches it across his own defensive arm to Brennan Cox. Back into the side this week. Cox kick up the northern wing. Martin got a hand in it. Forced the fumble from Erasmus. Allows Humphreys to gather for Geelong. Kick up towards Cameron. Brennan Cox in front, couldn't mark. Spills to Brayshaw, spins out of traffic. Handball to Sarong, immediately tackled by Holmes. Teammates on this ground in the pre-season for Victoria in the Origin match. Max Holmes and Caleb Sarong. Now on opposite sides. Ball toss back up. Edwards and Jackson go at it. No one can take clean possession at ground level. Erasmus fires out a handball backwards to Chapman. Wants the handball forward to Brayshaw, who stands tall in the tackle. Handball forward to Sarong, over the top to McVee, middle of first stadium. Turned over, Bruin, his handball is shocker. Straight back to the Dockers. Now with Sarong, forward of the centre circle, kicks inside 50. Not on the same page as Tracy. He was headed back towards goal. O'Sullivan, he sighted the ball, came back, and took the intercept mark. Goes short to Blitzar, so he has it just beyond right half back. Thought about going inside. Dockers shut it down. Now he does go down the southern wing. Chapman sets himself up against Bowes. Hands on it. Goes out of bounds for a boundary throw. And Akash Fodadar downstairs. Akash.
4: Yeah, great news for Fremantle. Hayden Young's given the thumbs up to the others on the bench. And he's getting ready to come back on.
5: That's huge news for the Dockers. It'll be a mighty cheer when he comes back on. And a sigh of relief. Boundary umpire spins back in. Jackson, what a game he's having. Palms it down to Johnson. Hand pass on the bounce to Bolton. Running by Jackson again with it. Kicks inside forward 50. Bounces past Cox. Ciccone was there. Hand pass was meant for Blitzarves. He picks it up off the deck and he's tackled by Dudley. There's a mismatch in height. Dudley needed a little bit of assistance to make sure the tackle was completed. Matty Voss happy to lend a hand. Ball up inside forward 50 for Fremantle. Dockers lead by two, 26 gone in the third. Edwards wins it beautifully down to Blitzarves, then to DeConing. Now to Guthrie. Oh, that's an ugly-looking kick. It's bouncing across the boundary line. Is it inside the defensive 50? Just. The locals don't think so, but it's the right call from our, let's say, unhelpful vantage point, but I think it's correct. So it's a throw-in instead of a lasso rule by about half a metre. Ball spun back into the Dockers forward 50. Jackson front position, palmed it down to the opposite nine in Holmes. Gets a kick away, ricocheted off the shins of O'Driscoll. Was able to work it forward again to Brayshaw, then turned over. Cats will get it through Holmes to
0: Dangerous kick. He wanted Humphreys. One down by Tracy for the Dockers. To Sarong. To Brayshaw. Slipped over. Got his footing again. Now to O'Driscoll inside forward 50. Hand pass on to Dudley. Throws it on the boots. Listen to the crowd. Isaiah Dudley kicks a beauty. From 40 outs. And the Dockers lead goes out to 8 points at the 27-minute mark. Something to listen to. It'll shake the speakers wherever you are around the nation or indeed around the world. Hayden Young has snuck back on to 11-11-77 the Dockers, 11-3-69 the Cats. 27 gone in the third. Thursday night footy on ABC Sport.
1: Just so good by Josh Tracy. Really good. Was covering two players. Got a fingertip on it and the support at ground level from Sarong. Really good. Another goal from turnover.
2: You'd love to coach a player like Dudley, wouldn't you, Scully?
3: Oh, I'd be happy with one like him.
2: Spoke to him during the week on Extra Time here in the West, and he told us their motto, their theme this year up forward is bring the heat. He certainly does that. Out of the middle, Edwards took it out of the ruck, opposed to Jackson. Handball forward turned over. Warner knocked it to Young. Big cheer as he gets involved. Forward handball to Jackson. Now Murphy Reid to centre-half forward. Switkowski has it. 55 metres out from goal. Has a lead from Amos straight up the middle of 50. He takes the mark. It might not be official on the board, but I tell you what, it sounds like Wharfie time at the moment. The crowd's found their voice. Come on, Jai, kick one. He's been terrible with the set shots tonight.
1: Good bit of forward craft, deep. No handover, just allowed. I think it was Bolton allowed Amos to lead up at the foot.
2: First touch for the quarter, Jai Amos. Amos has not kicked a goal tonight. He can change that. He puts this one through the middle. And yes, the Freo faithful have risen. The margin's out to 14 points. The way of the Dockers, four in a row. 12-11-83 Fremantle, 11-3-69 Geelong. It's a 42-point turnaround as it stands. They were trailing by 28 points earlier. Now up by 14, Scully and Cara.
3: We spoke about a half-time around how the clearance game was sort of even. Now I think they're plus six on clearance this quarter. Now they're getting good looks going forward off stoppage. Brayshaw's had a massive quarter, 14 possessions. Jackson's doing his thing. And the mental side of things, the old yips that they might have had earlier on the game, they've gone. They must have went out the back and kicked a few goals.
5: He's got the full house, Jai Amos. Out of bounds on the full, behind a poster, and now a goal. Back in the middle, Jackson's palmed it down, trying to get to it to Young. Instead, Jackson got it a second time, hair pass over the shoulder. Brayshaw couldn't take it, punched it forward. Only as far, though, as Dempsey. Looked to shovel a hand pass back into traffic. Jackson wrapped up his opponent, no prior. Getting up off the deck is Atkins, ball up the call. Edwards wins it down for the Cats. Straight to Atkins, immediately tackled by Switkowski on the outer edge of the centre square. Ball up again. Jackson against Edwards. It comes down here to Stevens. Breaks through. The free kick, I think, was being paid in. Stevens elects the play on and the right decision as he kicks down the corridor to the lead of Cameron, who marks for the Cats. Jeremy Cameron tucks the mouth guard into the right sock. Has two tonight so far. Gives the footy a big squeeze. He's pretty much right in front. He's going to have to kick this from about 51. On his way in. Goal umpire doesn't have to move and hits the right hand goalpost. Goal umpire knew straight away it wasn't going to be a behind, but then it swung. Another poster. That's four tonight. 11-4-70 the Cats, 12-11-83 the Dockers, 31 gone in the third.
2: I believe it's three on that exact post as well.
5: Wow.
2: So not quite copping the Lee Matthews treatment just yet. As Warner runs out of the back line for the Dockers, kicks up the southern wing, no mark taken. Mason Cox at ground level couldn't take it. Ball spits forward towards Voss. Guthrie though took it for the Cats. Now with Jack Henry to Jezart Cameron, who was pushed off his kick. He went the barrel as he was pushed. It came off the side of the boot. Straight back to the Dockers. Marked by Brayshaw. Off to Dudley. Inside 50. The mark is taken. Sliding in by Jai Amos. Weird little turn of events there. I reckon Jez Cameron loaded up for the barrel. And as he kicked, he was pushed. It came straight off the side of the boot and went the way of the Dockers. It's funny how things could change in football so quickly. Jai Amos all of a sudden could have two.
3: Well, as I said, it's the psychological side of things. It's just the confidence and belief. You saw his teammates get around him when he kicked that last goal. So hopefully he can nail this one too.
2: Jai Amos will kick from outside 50. Just left of centre, Amos sinks the slipper into the ball all the way there. Amos has got two in a row. And the Dockers, they have found their footing tonight. 13-11, 89, Fremantle. Geelong 11-4-70. The margin's now out to 19 points. Approaching a 33-minute mark of the third term. As I said, Geelong led by 28 points earlier. Dockers, five in a row. Jared Schofield, Cara Antonio for ABC Sport.
1: Well, you know when you're on as a team and your method works when one of your key forwards is up on the wing applying pressure to that Jeremy Cameron kick. It was Pat Voss. And just, again, fantastic link-up. Mitch Turner, you called it at halftime. What did you say? 8-2. It's 7-2 yep. to 2. So you're pretty happy with yourself, no doubt.
2: Time for one more.
5: Thursday night footy on ABC Sport. Jackson won it down. Free kicks coming the way here. Jackson was taken high in the ruck contest by Edwards. Plays on by a hand to Brayshaw. Worked it forward to Murphy Reed. Kicks inside forward 50. Blitz halves. Marks defensively between fullback and centre halfback. Floating across from the side. Kicks out into the left back pocket. Chance to set up again through Mullen. Stabs it short to Holmes. Back in the corridor. Three-quarter time. Seconds away. Long kick out towards right half back to O'Connor. O'Sullivan, rather. Moved it on again to Henry. And that is three-quarter time. And after trailing by 9 points at quarter time, and indeed by 28 points at the 15-minute mark of the second term, at three-quarter time, the Dockers are in front by 19. 13-11-89 to Geelong's 11-4-70. For the Dockers, 3 goals to Luke Jackson. What a game he's having. 25 disposals as well. 2-8.

0: Amos, two to Tracy, two to Voss, singles to Reed, to Dudley, to Sarong, and to Erasmus. Well, for the Cats, Jack Martin has three, all in the opening turn, by the way. Cameron with a couple, Wiltshire with two, Ollie Henry with one, Neil with one, Mullen with one, and Stevens with one. It was a 10-point lead to the Cats at three-quarter time. As I said, a 9-point lead at halftime. Now a 19-point advantage to the Dockers, who are still on a five-goal unanswered run as we reach three-quarter time. We'll hear from our experts in just a moment, Cara Antonio and Jared Schofield, wherever you are on ABC Local Radio, Sport Digital News Radio, streaming on ABC Listen. 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
0: Dangerous hand pass, back inside his defensive 50. Snaffle there, Switkowski off to Erasmus. Fremantle in front. The Dockers in front for the first time since the 17-minute mark of the opening term. They have kicked five unanswered goals.
2: Runs to 55, it's a chopper to the goal square. Ollie Henry floating across, takes a great mark. Coming from the side, Ollie Henry, from nowhere, seemingly, took a great contested mark, and he should be able to pop this through for his first goal of the night. We'll go around the corner, plays on, snaps, goals. The Cats respond and retake the lead.
0: Dangerous kick, he wanted Humphreys, one down by Tracy for the Dockers. The Sarong to Brayshaw, slipped over, got his footing again. Now to O'Driscoll inside board 50, hand pass on to Dudley, throws it on the boots. Listen to the crowd. Isaiah Dudley kicks a beauty.
2: Forward handball to Jackson. Now Murphy Reed to centre half board. Switkowski has it. 55 metres out from goal. Has a lead from Amos. Straight up the middle of 50. He takes the mark. It might not be official on the board, but I tell you what, it sounds like Warfie time at the moment. The crowd's found their voice. Amos has not kicked a goal tonight. He can change that. He puts this one through the middle. And yes, the Freo faithful have risen.
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0: A couple of you disagreeing with thoughts of Jared Schofield and Cara Antonio on the text line 0437 774 774 about the free kick that Andy Brayshaw gave away. Rob saying left the ground unnecessarily, knees hard into the back, and a few others suggesting perhaps the knee into the back could have pulled that. Yeah, I'm actually seeing the replay. I tend to agree, but yeah, fair point. Maybe Dimmer's comments about home ground free kicks weren't so far off the mark, says Darren of Goulburn. Thank you very much, Darren, for getting involved. Greg, normally Rivervale is listening in Croatia after a late night watching the locals lose in the World Cup. Go Frio. Thank you, Greg. And Mick, listening on the plane on the way to Singapore. Go Cats, he says. They need to find a way back into this game right now, Geelong. They trail by 19 points. Let's get the thoughts of our experts, Jared Schofield and Cara Antonio.
4: Well, for mine, the momentum was shifting in the second quarter with the inside 50s. They were pretty even, but the accuracy of Fremantle wasn't there. And then, obviously, in that quarter then, I think they were plus nine on inside 50s, and obviously they kicked straight and they executed the score. And then you look at what you were talking about, Curry, on the piece around the centre bound sort of scramble and the turnovers. It was in Geelong's favour in the first half, and then Freo have just gone 8-1. So it's, you know, really got the ascendancy, and they're able to sort of use their hands to get out the front. And when you are able to sort of forward handball and get out the front, it just draws up the defence, and if they don't sort of press forward Geelong, they're at the mercy because the players are shoulders out and they look to try and hit other forwards. And as we saw with Jarvis, you know, he got on the end of a few.
5: They were 3-11, the Dockers. They're now 13-11. They've kicked 10 straight after not being able to kick one. How much are they missing the Cats, Stewart and Bailey Smith right now?
4: Oh, I think
5: it feels massive.
4: I think Stewart, it'd be a massive one down there behind the ball.
5: Yeah.
4: They're not getting much with Cameron up in front. So they're obviously having to put Tanner Bruin in the midfield more. Yeah, Smith is a meters game player. So
5: yeah.
4: it just adds another layer to that midfield mix. And you just saw, like you said, Brayshaw having

0: 16 touches in the quarter.
1: Massive
0: he just
1: quarter.
0: Absolutely
1: yeah.
0: dominated the quarter. So they do miss Bodo, but I think Stewart's the main one because yeah. he shores up everything behind the ball. He knows how to fill the space, get into the leading lane, and he knows how to obviously beat his man as well. So they miss that general there.
2: He is the organiser, Tom Stewart, as you mentioned, Jarrod Schofield, Andy Brayshaw, 16 touches in that third term. He's up to 27 for the game. Luke Jackson, 25 touches for him and 3 goals. Caleb Sarong, he's got 19 and a goal. Neil Erasmus, 17 and a goal, 17 for Warner and Murphy Reid, who also has one as well. Disposals-wise, Tanner Bruin is up to 22. Max Holmes, 20, 17 for Guthrie and for Humphreys. It is the Dockers, the start of the final term by 19 points over the Cats.
3: Up into the air it goes. Jackson got it down. He's Bolton involved immediately. Hand passes backward to Sarong. Tried to slap it to Bolton. Bounced off Bruin's legs. Bolton was able to gather. Gave it to Sarong for the Dockers. Hand pass through the centre circles. It came to Brayshaw, then to Murphy. Reid kicks inside forward 50. Switkowski marks 49 from goal. 45 degree angle to the left. Does he have the kick in him?
1: Just notice that first centre bounce. Mullen went straight to Sarong.

0: on approach. He will launch from 51 out. It's on the way. It's through. Punches the air in delight.
1: Free kick.
0: Free kick on the goal line.
1: Hold.
0: So it's been taken away from Switkowski, much to his frustration, and the Cats will rebound down the outer side. Humphrey was able to work it on. Long kick from Mullen towards left half forward. Leaping up into the air, getting a touch on that was Neil. It's off hands and over the boundary line for a throw-in.
2: That's going to be contentious because we haven't had one of these shepherds on the line since, was it the Adelaide game earlier in the year, and there's not much in there.
0: So O'Sullivan's got hold of Tracy. They're both just wrestling with each other. How they've spotted a free kick out of that is interesting.
2: The Dockers win it from the stoppage. Brayshaw out to Frederick to Tracy along the boundary line on the southern side.
0: Fair to say that one didn't go the way of the home crowd.
2: No, it wasn't egregious either. If you're going to call it, which is rare, that's a weird one to call. Tracy goes inside 50. Big mark taken to Koning for the Cats. Up against Voss. He's taken a couple of good ones tonight. Sam to Koning. He goes laterally. So premiership teammate, Colin Jasny, who goes laterally again to Zach Guthrie. Marks in the back pocket. All part of that 2022 premiership back line. Now, high down the wing goes Guthrie. Pierce meets it for the Dockers. Takes the mark, plays on, handballs to Johnson, runs to 45, misses to the left. Oh, that was going to be a fire starter for the crowd. Not to be the margin now. 20 points the way of the Dockers. A dangerous kick from Humphrey. Finds the target, and they go out the far side, the Cats.
0: Dempsey got away from Sarong. Gave it back to Bruin. Just went around in a circle for a moment. Had to go back inside defensive 50 to Humphrey, and that's 50 against Brayshaw. Mark had been taken. Brayshaw took a step towards him. Went inside the protected area. It'll bring Humphrey right up into the middle of the ground from the commentary edge of the centre circles. Lovely kick out towards Bose, who marks it right half forward. Then he pops it inside forward 50 to Martin to mark.
1: Be a few talking points throughout the week after a few calls by the umpire, the one on the goal line, and then that 50, not much in it at all.
0: Jack Martin had three goals in the opening term. He's looking for his fourth. On his way in, we're right behind the kick. He's pushed it across the face. Through for a minor score. 11-5-71 the Cats, 13-12-90 the Dockers, three and a bit gone in the last.
2: That was just his second touch since that opening term burst where he kicked three goals, Jack Martin. And with Broome and Geraldton. Luke Ryan kicks it long for the Dockers from the restart. Good mark taken by Connor O'Sullivan for the Cats. Handball to Bose, back to Martin, runs to 49, kicks towards the top of the goal square, floating across Pierce. Intercept mark for the Dockers. Last line of defence. The Moose chant goes around as he's got the tight hammies. Alex Pierce in game 150. Taking him a long time to get there, the Dockers captain. Goes out the southern side. Young in front. Couldn't take the mark. Ball spills into the hands of Atkins. He tried to claim it. Umpire says play on. Back inside 50. Pierce one hand. Moose, as they call him. He is standing tall. That's his 11th mark tonight. Handballs across to Luke Ryan, who kicks it long and high and down the middle. Big fly O'Sullivan in the back. Couldn't take the mark. Oh, it's a terrible call. They've paid it, but it's a mark to Connor O'Sullivan. It came right out of Josh Tracy's hands. The Cats have it. He goes laterally to Bose. You get away with them sometimes.
0: Got some serious news about a former Docker. I'll bring you as soon as we get a stoppage in play here. The kick is towards right half forward with Bruin. He's about 80 from goal. He takes a bounce and goes on a run. Kicks towards full forward for the Cats. They come from everywhere. Spills down. Manor couldn't quite gather. Glitzarve's got it back to Mullen. Kick was smothered. Great play, Tracy. Spilled out towards Brayshaw. Dockers are away here. Bolton takes a bounce. And then a second on the ball sat away from him. He's able to gather it straight into Atkins, who wrapped him up. No prior, according to the officials. They're going to board up just when it looked like.

like he was about to go bursting through. Ball hit the skids on the turf. Jackson palms it down. Slapped down by Brayshaw. Out after it, Johnson. Gathers by hand over the shoulder to Brayshaw. Sweeps a hand pass forward. Bowes was there first. Got it on in turn. To Holmes, then to Stevens. Not a great kick towards right half forward. Got a little touch on it though, did Clark. Out the back though. Dangerfield was able to gather. Set it inside forward.

0: 50, and Neil who marks. Neil to go back and have a shot from 30 metres out, just tighter than a 45 degree angle to the right.
1: Just got out the back, didn't he, Neil? Pierce, his direct opponent at the time. Caught ball watching a little bit. Easy mark inside 50.
0: Has one goal tonight, the 23-year-old Shannon Neal. On his way in. Lovely kick. Delight for Neal. He was pretty happy about it. Right behind it, the ball didn't deviate a millimetre. He's got his second. 13-12-90 the Dockers. 12-5-77 the Cats. Seven gone in the last. Before we hear from our experts, serious news for Crows and Dockers former player in Tony Modra. He's been involved in a car crash involving his cattle truck this afternoon. 57 years of age. He was airlifted to Flinders Medical Centre from the crash site at Back Valley. Police have issued a statement this afternoon just confirming that Tony Modra is in a serious condition, seriously injured in a truck crash. He's been airlifted to Flinders Medical Centre. Our thoughts with Tony Modra, who was just such an incredible player for both Adelaide and Fremantle.
2: Ball in the middle. Jackson refused to jump. Takes the ball out of the ruck. Kicks inside 50. No mark taken for the ball. Comes the way of Stevens for the Cats. Handball back to Blitzarves. Tumbling ball towards the wing. Beats Bowes and O'Driscoll. Out the back, Warner knocked over Henry. Was able to allow Erasmus to take possession. Handball's back to Warner. High kick towards half forward. Coming across, Fikowski couldn't mark. O'Connor ended up with the ball. Little handball to O'Sullivan. Kick cut off. Punched out of bounds by Brayshaw, who has been massive tonight. The crowd figure, by the way, is in. 55,201 in the house, which is a record attendance between these two clubs who have played in finals here at the MCG. This is the biggest crowd the Dockers and Geelong have played in front of when they've come up against each other. From the restart, the ball is knocked out of bounds. They'll go again. So 55-201. Of course, if we get any updates on that serious situation involving former Docker and former Crow Tony Modra, we'll bring them to you throughout the night. So the ball's tossed back in. Jackson got a hand to it. Down towards Bruin. Free kick given. Bolton was holding him. The Cats have it in front of the interchange gates. Bruin loops a handball over the top to Holmes. Bolton didn't give up. He chased on the runner, tackled him out of bounds. The Dockers fans enjoyed that. Had to make amends, Shea Bolton, and he did. Ball's going to be tossed back in again, right next to the interchange gates. It's still the Dockers by 13 points, 9 minutes into the final term.
0: Spun back into play. Jackson against Blitzarves. Fancy Jackson had the Mortillian tap down. It went to Erasmus. He was tackled immediately by Bruin. Ball up again on the northern wing. Jackson down to Blitzarves and then tackled Blitzarves. Ball spilled out to Bolton. Got it away to McPhee for the Dockers. Swept the hand pass forward to Erasmus. Has to stop and prop just shy of left half forward. Kick inside forward 50. Holding decision going the way of the Dockers here. Leaping up into the air was O'Connor trying to spoil. And Mason Cox has been given the football as he limps away. So it's actually a push, I beg your pardon, from the side. De Koning has shoved Cox into the contest, which is exactly one of the things that the AFL said that they were going to have a look at and be more stringent on during the week.
1: Very cheeky from Josh Tracy. Asked for the ball off the Geelong player to try and get the 50.
0: So here comes Mason Cox. Kicks on its way in. It misses to the left. A minor score. 13-13-91 Frio. 12-5-77 the Cats. 11 gone in the last.
2: Bring the ball back into play to Geelong to O'Connor. Wasn't much in that at all. That wasn't much of a push. As you said, Clint, they've cracked down on one of those things. Pushing into the pack, hitting umpires or making contact. All part of the crackdown this week. Geelong, they go down the northern wing. Henry, this is Jack who takes the mark. He pushed forward against them in their round one meeting. You know, I've done the same tonight. His kick up the wing, though, is almost marked by Alex Pierce. It's punched out of his hands by Shannon Neal. Of course, kicked five against them in that round one meeting.

0: running and tore them apart, did Shannon Neal. And Jack Henry has indeed. He's their swing man. He's gone forward. Warner has him. Ball tossed back in. Tap down. Atkins tackled as he went to kick. Missed the ball. Brayshaw got him. Crowd wanted a free kick. None coming. McVee took it off ground level for the Dockers. Gave it to O'Driscoll. Then to Pierce. Brayshaw went back from the kick with courage. Then Holmes ducks into Brayshaw. Taking the ground. Holding the ball. He has been massive tonight, Andrew Brayshaw. He has had such a big influence on this game. He handballs it away for disposal 32 to Erasmus, who chips short to Bolton. It's punched away by Connor O'Sullivan, who's had a fair night as well, the youngster.
1: By the way, shout out to Tanya Armstrong. I was just trying to do the maths, but she's beat me to it. Good on her, the Dockers media manager. This is officially 55,201, the biggest ever non-finals or non-derby crowd for Fremantle in their history.
0: Ball spun back into play in front of this record crowd off the back of the two rucks that came to Manor. Handballs it forward. There's a wave of cats going. Stevens gathers, handballs it to Bruin. He runs away. He takes one bounce. He takes two. He slips as he kicks. It's going to work out, though. To the middle of the 50. Ollie Henry sidesteps one, steadies, fires, goals. The Cats strike back again. He has his second, Ollie Henry. Fremantle's lead down to 8 points. 13-5-83 Geelong. Fremantle 13-13-91. 13 minutes gone in the final turn. This game is just not going to bed either way.
2: Well, it was a real arm wrestle around stoppage for a little period there. And you know, we've seen at times, majority of the times, at stoppage between the arcs where both teams are willing to pair off. And if you get the balance around the contest wrong, as Geelong got it right then, with a forward handball, there's no defensive layer in between. And they were able to sort of obviously just transition that ball out of stoppage. And Bruin's been fantastic for Geelong tonight. And obviously impacted that play then.
1: Cox against Edwards, neither with a telling tap. It went out towards Reed, couldn't gather on the deck. Scooped in there. And that's going to be holding the ball against Bruin. He dragged it in, didn't try to get rid of it. Reed with the free kick. Murphy Reed out to O'Driscoll, who marks on the southern wing. O'Driscoll runs inboard, kicks inside forward 50, big pack up, no mark taken. It's there for Young. Swept the hand pass forward. It was a thing of magnificence. On towards Murphy Reed, who has a shot at goal from deep in the right forward pocket. Put it across the face. A minor score. 9 points that margin now in favour of Freo. Oh. And that's going to be a lasso rule. The kick in from Guthrie is missed. It's gone out of bounds. Bouncing across at left half forward. Erasmus had it. He sends it into the left forward pocket. Mark taken by Voss.
3: It was juggled over, but I think the other call was chopping of the arms, the outer zone umpire. So regardless, Voss has the shot.
1: The free has been given to Patrick Voss officially. Voss will wheel in. He'll look to snap around the body. He's hit the fat side. It floats across the face, but it's marked by Amos at right full forward. The Dockers will get another chance. Just from one side of the field to the other. I wonder at the 15-minute mark, even if Amos kicks this, whether it's Wharfie time. Is the margin too far out if Amos kicks truly? Amos works his way around, snaps around the body. Amos has got his third. Fremantle's lead is back to 15 points at the 16-minute mark of the last. 14-14-98. Geelong 13-5-83.
0: Didn't look like kicking one. All of a sudden, Jai's got Fremantle's last three.
2: Yeah, he's been solid all night. Presented the footy well, obviously just had the yips early on, but credit to him, he's come back into the game and had a real impact. But just even watching a couple of the Freo defenders like Pierce.

0: Again, I think the pickle juice is starting to cramp.
1: Yeah.
0: It's been that type of game tonight. Slippery conditions too.
1: He's off the field at the moment, maybe, Alex Pearce. Ball back in the middle. Went Fremantle's way initially. Humphries, though, got a little soccer towards Edwards, who gets it towards Atkins for the Cats. Kick up the wing. No mark taken. Hands and knees was Wiltshire. Coming through Dudley. He's taken to ground. Was caught high. Isaiah Dudley

0: Played every game this season, Isaiah Dudley. As he goes out wide, Fremantle work it by foot towards the southern wing. Right on the boundary. Right on halfway is Jordan Clark. The former Cat himself kicks it up towards half-board. Big pack, no mark taken. Off-hands it comes towards the Dockers. Reed and Brayshaw involved. Reed goes inside 50. Mason Cox holds on to the mark. Very tight angle. Just inside the 50 at the junction at right half-forward. Oh, this would take something special from Mason Cox. I reckon this will get the crowd in raptures if he kicks it from here.
1: Would it get the USA chant going, do you think, Mitch?
0: Not given the current rivalry between the Socceroos and USA, thanks to Mike Grella. I don't think anyone will be chanting that here. I think he's got the torn allegiances on Saturday morning. Mason Cox, from the tightest of angles, the kick is across the face. Big pack flies off hands. It bounces out of bounds. Not a bad result for the Dockers. Boundary throwing to come. Right next to the left behind post. And Fremantle's forward 50 as the attendance officially gets shown to the crowd. 55,201. The biggest non-final, non-derby crowd for the Dockers at home. As the ball spun back in, it beats all comers. Jackson couldn't get a hand on it. Dangerfield through traffic. Handball to Dempsey. Another clever handball from Dempsey. Found Bowes. He handles it forward outside 50 to Ollie Henry, who has tackled. Ball up right on the attacking edge of the centre square for the Dockers.
2: Ball pit up into the air. One down by Jackson, then hacked away by Edwards. Only as far as Erasmus. His hand pass stolen by Atkins. Gave it to Dangerfield. Great hand pass. Under pressure. Released Guthrie. Kicks the Cats to right half forward. Two on two battle. Neal. Magnificent mark in front. Plays on immediately. Oh, that is a stinker. Out of bounds on the full. Free kick to Fremantle in the left back pocket. Warner steers it inboard to Murphy Reed. Luke Ryan screaming for it at left half back. That's ignored. Reed now kicks towards the commentary wing. DeConing got away, but getting in front to take the mark, O'Sullivan. He's got it on centre wing. Kicks back to the logo, to O'Connor. Running by his college as he gathers. Hand pass was not great. O'Sullivan set a task. Did well. Got a hand pass away under pressure. Got it on to Dangerfield. Kick towards full forward. Cameron flew. They all flew. Hitting the deck. Ryan on the ground. Tries to pick it up. Lost it under pressure. Tackled a second time. Ball up will be the call. Deep inside full forward for the Cats. They need to get a wriggle on Geelong. They trail by 15 points. 19 gone in the last.
0: Jackson reaches over the top. Try and find a teammate with it. Martin over Renner for the Cats. Erasmus, nice little handball in traffic to Reed. Out to Sarong. His kick, though, will be coming back. It's chopped off by O'Connor. Short to Dangerfield. Not 15 play on. Kicks inside 50. Dempsey flies. Can't mark. Jack Henry at the back. He's fighting, trying to get to the goal line. He can't. The Dockers rush it through. O'Driscoll takes it. There's a mess of bodies down there. In the end, it is a rush behind. 13-6, the Cats. 13-6-84. The Dockers 14-14-98 margin. Now 14 points. We are into time on in the final term.
2: Dockers move it beyond defensive 50. You can take the mark. Comes down here to O'Connor. Shrugged the tackle. Gave it back to Atkins. Kicks back towards full forward. Flying Martin. Great mark at the back. Jack Henry completing the grab. He's gone forward. And he can kick a goal from no more than, let's say, 35 metres out. He'll start in line with the right-hand goalpost.
1: It's going to make it interesting if it goes through. 5 minutes still to go on the clock.
2: It was a good mark. Had to have two bites at it. Completed it as he was falling backwards. He's on his way in. He kicks the goal. Jack Henry puts his name on the list of goal kickers for Geelong. And this gets really interesting now. Fremantle's lead is 8 points. 14-14-98 to Geelong. 14-6-90. 21 minutes gone in the last.
1: We spoke about the maturity of this Fremantle group, how it's evolved over the last few years. 8 points up. What do they do to protect the lead? It's still so much time left. Probably need another score.
0: That's all they need, Cara.
2: Push the button.
0: I think it's time to push the button. I reckon you Justin Longmuir is in the

0: The cheer goes up. Fremantle trying to lift their side out of the middle. Jackson down to Bolton. Takes a bounce. Runs to 60. Inside 50. Amos! Who needs the button when you've got Bolton? Amos will have the set shot. 25 metres out. Slight angle to the left. You like that one, Cara?
1: Oh, you liked it. Could you... You called it again at three-quarter time. You wanted me to say it. Bolton will rip this quarter apart. He hasn't ripped it apart, but he certainly ripped that centre clearance apart and sent the Dockers flying forward with the beautiful inside 50 kick.
0: Jai Amos for goal number four. Set shot. Hits the post. He does have the full house, Clint. He's hit the left and the right post. The margin is now... 9 points it is. 23 minutes gone in the last.
2: That is quite incredible.
0: He had the straight. Now he's got the royal flush.
2: That's remarkable. 9 points. The Dockers still in front. There is still time for the Cats as they move it towards right half back, and it's seen off hands and over for a boundary throw in right beneath our broadcast position. 14-15 plays, 14-6. 23 gone in the last. It's spun back in. Blitzarves won it down against Jackson. Manor tried to soccer it forward. It's in traffic. Stevens worked it out. Well done to Atkins. Kicks into space at centre half forward. Pierce got there for the Dockers. Hand pass to himself and then handed it off to Clark. Goes back by a hand again to Ryan. It's a free kick. It was a throw against Pierce. Well spotted by the umpire. Neil has it at right half forward for the Cats. He'll set it up towards the teeth of goal. They come from everywhere. Cox got a fist in there. The Brennan variety for the Dockers. Down to Johnson. Has it for Fremantle. Kicks beyond defensive 50. Voss battles away up against the Koning. They lock arms. Ball's on the deck. Reed gathers. And he's tackled over the boundary line. And that was a bit of extras from Holmes. Right against the artificial turf, umpire says, get up, both of you. We're throwing it in, right half forward for the Cats. They trail by 9, 24 and a bit gone in the last.
0: A great contest between Voss and DeConing, just pure strength, no whistle. We've got to love it. Shallow throw in, comes off the feet of both rucks. Manor is tackled by...

0: Keeps it off the deck, straight into the face of Manor. It ricochets back to him. Now to Mullen, to Atkins. Kick inside, forward 50 for the Geelong. Going back, Erasmus can't take the mark. Ball spills left forward pocket. Dempsey tackled, taken aground. Umpire will ball it up. 20 metres out. Left forward pocket for the Cats. Down by 9 points. They've kicked 3-1 in this term. 25 minutes travelled. Ball high in the air. Neil taps it down. Stolen by Dangerfield. Handball to Stevens. He loops the handball over the top into the path of Clark for the Dockers. Taken to ground. Ball up to come. 15 metres out from Geelong's attacking goal.
1: Dockers lead by 9. 26 gone. Cats deep into attack. Jackson won it down. Came out to Wiltshire, shoveled the ball back into traffic. Desperate defending from Fremantle. Brayshaw and Ryan, they wrapped up Martin and took him to ground. Ball up into the air again. Jackson pumped it down straight to Martin. Immediately set upon, holding the ball. Didn't think there was a lot of prior, but Clark got him. He takes the free kick and moves it short to Erasmus deep in the right back pocket. 19 free kicks to 9 in favour of Fremantle. That will have people talking tomorrow. Kick to the outer side, off the hands of Jackson, came back to him, got a hand pass away for the Dockers. Switkowski works his way through Cats. There's about 10 of them there. Went back by a hand to Brayshaw. Pops it short again here to Murphy Reid. He holds it up for a moment. He'll take all the time he can. The Dockers by 9. Closing stage of the match. It's moved inboard to Brayshaw, and he too will soak up some time.
0: Had a couple options, Murphy Reid, but he did take the seconds off the clock. Brayshaw takes as many as he can. Kicks inside, forward 50, blitz arse flew, couldn't mark. Bolton tackled, snaps from the boundary. It's out of bounds on the full. The Cats will have it back. They're down by 9, 27 minutes gone in the final term. Humphreys has the ball, goes short, not 15. They have to play on. Kolodziejczyk out wide to Holmes. They have to go quick, the Cats. Holmes handballs, Humphreys kept running. Look at the work rate in game 50. Chips it up the wing. Switkowski back with courage. Takes the mark and the contact. And that might be the game sealing mark for the Dockers as Switkowski walks back on the northern wing. He goes wide to Young, who's just stepped through the interchange gates. And that'll probably do it for the Dockers. They can wind down the clock and take as much as they need off it right now. They've been up and down throughout the game, the crowd, but right now the Freo chant has a lot more confidence in it. Chapman has the ball. He goes up the wing. Jackson takes the mark and he struts. He knows the game is over. The seconds are ticking down. Johnson has it just beyond left half back. And the seconds will continue to tick, the Dockers by 9.
1: Johnson kicks Fremantle towards left half forward. Pack up, no mark. Spill down to Holmes. Got it to Manor. Kicks towards centre half forward. Who said 13 was an unlucky number? It's pure joy for the Dockers and their fans. Continue.

0: what's in their history, the biggest ever non-finals or non-derby crowd. Fremantle prevail, coming back from trailing by 28 points at the 15-minute mark of the second term. They win by 9 against the side they know they are more than likely to meet again when it matters most in September. Fremantle 14-15-99, Geelong 14-6-90. The Cats by 10 at quarter time, by 9 at the half. The Dockers by 19 at three quarter time to win by 9. Jai Amos kicked 3. Luke Jackson, immense. He kicked 3 as well. Josh Tracy with a couple. Patrick Voss with 2. And singles to Sarong, to Reed, to Erasmus and to Dudley. For the Cats, Jack Martin kicked 3. Jeremy Cameron with 2. Oliver Wiltshire with 2. Oliver Henry with a couple. So too Shannon Neal. Jack Henry with 1. Oisin Mullen with 1. And George Stevens with 1. But Fremantle on Thursday night, just tell the rest of the competition, there is no way you can question our credentials now. Fremantle by 9 points. Let's get the thoughts of our experts. Thursday night footy on ABC Sport. Cara Antonio and Jared Schofield.
1: Well, what a game. What a game. Momentum shifts across the four quarters. And again, Geelong were never out of it. Had opportunities in that last quarter and just really impressed with the Dockers' maturity and their way that they came out after halftime and 7 straight after having a little bit of the yips in front of goal. Probably should have been a lot closer at halftime. Missed opportunities, but to Geelong's credit, coming over with a number of big outs. They were tough, they were hard all night. Stayed in the fight. And again, gave themselves opportunities right up until the final sirens going.
2: They definitely did. I just think it was one of those games where you had to make the most of your opportunities, and they definitely did Geelong early on the back of Fremantle with inaccuracy, but just making notes here, the pure efficiency of ball movement going through the corridor, I think of Freo, just overwhelmed Geelong for the longer part of that game. Their amount of marks they had inside 50, their shots on goal started to get a little bit deeper than the wide ones that they had in the first half. And then obviously they started kicking straight. And then you touched on it from the early outset around the centre bounce. They definitely got momentum in that second half around that. But Geelong being the club that they were never going to go away. And as you said, right to the end then, they still kept fighting. And yeah, without Stewart, without Smith, you know,

0: much of an impact. You know, looking at their, obviously, their winners on the night, Geelong. You know, Holmes is always solid. I thought Tanner Brewer, once again, was really good. Local boy Humphreys, he was outstanding off half-back. He's running carry. But other than that, well, Dangerfield I thought was really good in around the clinches inside. But around that, you're sort of looking and go, well, who was the next layer? Besides Martin kicking three goals early, but you look at the Fremantle side, you know, I thought Jackson was just super all night. Brayshaw had a massive second half. Reed was just like, I just love watching that young man play. He's just so polished, makes great decisions. And then you can go through the whole team. They just had a lot more winners on the night. And at the end of the day, they end up having, whatever they have, 29 scoring shots from 54 inside 50s. Yeah, it's really efficient.
1: That's career-high disposals for Luke Jackson as well. 28 he finished with. So it's the best for him in a game. He just keeps getting better and better and better.
0: I think... Don't go away from the man of the moment, the 150 gamer, Alex Pearce. 11 marks. You know, he was rock solid. And as I said, I was watching closely behind the ball. There's a couple of moments where he stretched the leg and he gave the ball off to his mate to kick it out of the deep. I thought, hopefully he hasn't done anything serious, but I think it was a bit of cramp.
1: Came off and they scored immediately. I think it was.
0: Yeah.
1: Well, I hope
0: there's just cramp. Not that, but.
2: 11 marks, three contested as well.
0: Yeah. No, he was. Even right to the end there, like, you know, they played the throw, but just coming forward on the ball, intercepting balls, leading, you know, talk about spiritual leaders. And as we talked about earlier on the piece, when they were getting beaten in the centre bounce, he ran straight into the middle and spoke to his midfielders, as he should, get the job done in there and get the ball going the other way. They started to turn things and they really got to work. And Sarong, you know, as the course of the game, he got better and better.
1: Brayshaw's third term was just massive, wasn't it?
3: Like massive.
1: 16 disposals in that third term. He was just absolutely everywhere. He finished with, what did he end up finishing with there? Cara, you've got in front of
3: 35.
1: You. 35. 9 contested, 7 tackles, 4 clearances. They had a lot of contributors tonight, the Dockers. It felt like they were up at half-time. They just couldn't put on the board.
3: Yeah, and for Brayshaw as well, I don't know what show it was on or what radio station I was listening to, but he mentioned about the change of role this year for him. You know, usually an inside player, contested ball winner tonight, had 26 on the outside. Just shows the depth that they've got in that midfield. And, you know, when Sarong gets to work, Young, Reed, it allows the likes of Brayshaw to get on the outside. And I thought his pressure was outstanding. Like, he ended up with 7 tackles as well. Like, just stuck him really, really well. Led from the front. Outstanding game for him. Jackson, yeah. League above, I think.
1: No role for Mullen tonight either. The Cats did kind of decided not to lock down on anyone from the Dockers. They probably had a couple of options.
0: Yeah, it was interesting that there wasn't any real shutdown.
1: No.
0: Obviously, back in your system. But I was expecting someone to go really tight on Bolton, real tight. But it didn't eventuate. And yeah, maybe sometimes when you're filling the gaps of, say, like a Smith... if you go too restrictive, then also it can affect more of your system.
1: Yeah.
0: Because when you're tagging and you go off the grid, you're playing sort of 17v18 in team defence. And I thought Geelong's defence, you know, when they were really solid in the parts of the game, I thought their defence, I'll call it cyclone defence, their fast defence on transition to force Freo on the wider shots, I thought was really strong. And then it broke down just before half-time when they kicked those goals late and then just started to swing from there, watching Fremantle with their boom, and they were just able to take the ball off the line, control it when they needed to control it.
2: Alex Pearce thanks the crowd, throws a football to a young fan on the way off the ground. He's going to lead the Dockers down into the rooms. 13 consecutive wins. They come off the back of the bye and continue on their winning way. 9 points over Geelong. Let's head down into the rooms. Akash Fotodar is there waiting for them. Akash.
4: Thanks, Clint. Yeah, they're just making their way into the rooms now. You're ready to hear the massive roar as they come in. As you said, led by captain and 150 gamer Alex Pearce. He gives a few fist pumps to the crowd in here. They're all pretty pleased, as they would be, with such a tight win against another or fellow contender in Geelong. They're all just getting in the circle now. They're about to belt out the song for the 13th straight time this season.

0: No surprise, a happy bunch down here, and a bit of relief as well, it seems like. We'll hopefully have a Dockers player join us very shortly.
1: There you go, Cash. We'll keep an ear across that. So Fremantle, for people who continue to question their credentials, have beaten Melbourne here in Perth, Adelaide in Adelaide. They beat the Bulldogs at the Docklands. They beat the Hawks here in the West. They beat Brisbane at the Gabba, and now they've beaten Geelong, who was the question mark after losing to the Cats at Cadinia Park back in round one. They've got the Gold Coast next, and they're off to Manuka to face GWS. Of course, the biggest thing with that win that they've had tonight, as well as just the joy of winning 13 straight games, is they've gone another major step to locking in a top two finish. They're a game clear on top, and with the Cats, who were sitting in third spot, they've continued to put a little bit of, well, extra gap between them and third place. They're now, what is that, four wins clear of third spot. And if you have to finish top two, and we've certainly seen that from West Coast in the past, if you want to win it, you've got to finish top two. If you're here in the West, they're an enormous step towards absolutely making sure they finish top two in 2026.
2: And I think the thing that helps teams get all the way is the health of your list. And I don't think they have one injured person on their list.
1: Sam Sturt's the only one.
2: Oh, sorry.
1: They're in rude health, Joe. We've just got to head straight back downstairs. And Cash Fotodar's there again.
0: I am indeed, Clint. We've got Jordan Clark with us. Jordan, a pretty tight tussle in the end. How does it feel to get the win over the Cats?
3: Yeah, no, it feels great, mate. Obviously coming off the bye. And, I thought we prepared really well. And, it was a bit scrappy early and it was turnover to turnover. But that's what footy is. And although the game wasn't perfect for us in the first half, especially that second quarter, I think we had 10 shots in a row where we didn't kick a goal. So the game was well and truly on our terms. We just couldn't cash in. So coming into half time, we're pretty confident we could get the game looking the right way in the second half.
0: How frustrating is it as a defender when you get the ball down inside forward 50 and the forwards don't finish off the work, too many missed shots on goal?
3: No, it's not actually frustrating. Look, we enjoy that part of the game. You know, we try to keep frustrations to a minimum across the ground. And, we let goals through at times when the forwards have done all the hard work and pressured their asses off. And, you know, that's just footy. That's part of being a team sport. And, it's just a great team to be a part of at the moment. There's no blame. There's no finger pointing, that sort of thing. It's just on to the next moment and fix it up.
0: And when, I guess you said you went through that second quarter with some missed opportunities, what was the messaging from the coaching staff at halftime?
3: Keep playing the right way. Keep playing the right way and things will turn. I think we hit the goalpost three times, an inch either side and you're probably in front at halftime. So, it's little things in the game like that. You don't have to change or reinvent the wheel to try and get the scoreboard looking the right way. Half the time we talk about getting the game to look the right way and the scoreboard will take care of itself.
0: Let's head upstairs. We've got Clint Wielden, Mitch Turner and our experts Cara Antonio and Jared Schofield.
4: Jordy, Cara Antonio here. Well done on the win. I mentioned it throughout the call. I was really impressed with the mature performance of the group. And I know in the past, there's been some struggles in making changes as a playing group on field rather than wait for the coaches. What's the work that's been done, I suppose, amongst the playing group to, again, you were challenged early, not being able to hit the scoreboard yourself, but then Geelong's pressure was outstanding as well.
3: Yeah, I think it's just experience. I think you go back a year or 2 years ago, we've been on the wrong side of close games or got it severely wrong in games. So to actually learn and get better, you need to go through some heartbreak and stuff it up a few times because that's how you you move forward and make ground. So, we've got it wrong as many times as we got it right. It just, at the moment this year, it's all clicking for us. But there'll be times again, we'll lose another game at some point this year and by not getting it right. And, you just learn from those games and, it's just a great group to be a part of. Everyone sort of is, doesn't get too held up on mistakes. We're just hell bent on next moment, dig in, back your teammates, and there's a high level of trust in this playing group. And coaches are a part of that as well.
4: And I thought Alex Pearce, the skipper, 150 gamer, was outstanding.

0: tonight, really set you up behind the ball, had 11 marks, but looked like he was struggling there late with the cramp. How is he? Is he all right?
1: Yeah, he'd be great now. There wasn't much that he could do wrong, actually. He was marking everything. He's a fairly handy player, isn't he? And he's a fairly handy captain. So, no, it's about him tonight, and I'm glad we could get over the line for his 150th. I mean, it's taken him 14 years to get there, but it's a journey that, you know, it's admirable, the work he's had to put in to get to this point, and the way he played tonight, I think that sums him up as a human.
0: Just looking at him as well with his luscious locks that he's got. When was the last time he had a haircut, do you know?
1: Oh, I honestly couldn't tell you. I don't even know if he knows what a haircut is. He's from Tasmania, so that's enough said, I think.
2: Geordie, Jarrod Schofield here. Congratulations on the win and obviously your performance as well. Just a little off the cuff. Did you underestimate how quick Shannon Neal was when he was trying to chase you down early on in the game?
1: No, I knew he was a good runner. I was actually having a couple of bounces and telling Raz to block for me, but he mustn't have heard me. And then when I saw him get too close to me, I went, Raz, it's your problem now, mate. So,
2: beautiful. All seriousness, it just looked like the Fremantle team were able to get to the corridor, shape to the corridor multiple times. And then, as you mentioned before, whilst you left a few on the table in the first half, especially that second quarter with obviously the shots on goal, did you feel that, like you said, it opened up in that second half? And because you were getting those corridor looks, you were a lot more efficient going forward?
1: Yeah, absolutely. I think that's our, you know, we stress teams when we get the ball going through the corridor with speed on it. You know, you look at our forwards down there and how potent they are, but the blokes behind the ball that can join in and our mids are so dangerous. So, you know, when we're playing football like that, good luck trying to defend us. And, we will stuff it up at times and the oppo might score, but we'll back ourselves in to get it right more often than not.
2: Definitely. It's an exciting brand of football. It's like I said, sitting here watching it, and obviously you guys are playing some really good football. But obviously it builds on the back of strong defence as well. But, you know, we touched on that earlier in the piece around the centre bounce battle. Did you feel that started the shift? The guys started to get out the front a little bit more and obviously allowed you backs to get up behind the ball?
1: Yeah. I feel like we probably got, I don't know if this is right, but this is what I'm going to go with. But I felt like we got our hands on it a bit in the first quarter. We just tried to handball through hands rather than, you know, just driving at gaps and making them force a good tackle rather than that sort of, flicking through hands and turning the ball over. And, early in games, you know, they're really strong. They're really good first 10 minutes of every quarter. They try to really stress teams. So, you know, when you can just take ground and move the game forward and play it in your front half, it stifles them a little bit. So we had to just do that. That was a bit of our focus. And once we shifted to that, I thought, yeah, the boys were excellent in centre bounce. It started with the big fella, number 9. He was outstanding.
2: He's not bad.
3: He's pretty good.
1: He's
3: Fremantle Dockers defender Jordan Clark joining us here on ABC Sport after their 9-point win over Geelong, their 13th in a row. Geordie, 11 months ago, I think it was, you knocked off the Hawks here. We spoke to you post-game about all the criticism your senior coach and Justin Longmuir was getting. 11 months on, you defended him at the time. You must be pretty happy with how it's all sitting now and wondering where all the critics have gone.
1: Yeah, no, they tend to disappear pretty quickly when things go well. So, you know, a week's a long time in football, but so is 11 months. So, yeah, I think, you know, everyone knows in the footy world that, it's results-driven, results-based. And if you're not getting results, feedback does come your way and that sort of thing. So while the sun's shining, I suppose we can make hay. And, you know, it's good that no one's criticising him because I love him as a coach and he's been so good for me. And I can speak for a lot of players at the club as well.
3: And how good's life at the moment, Geordie? You've won 13 in a row, sitting on top of the ladder. You're expecting your first child as well with your partner. Life must just be cruising at the moment. All Australian last year. How good is it?
1: Yeah, I try not to look in the past, but yeah, life's good. I go in with a mindset each week and this year that, you know, no matter what, at the end of the year, I'm guaranteed something amazing in my life, and that's having a baby. So anything else that comes is a byproduct, and that's how I'm living life at the moment. So it's pretty easy going for me.
4: One of our favourites on ABC Sport, Jordan Clark, downstairs with us. Jordan, Clint Wilden here. Stay in the present. How important is it for the football club to be in this run where you don't have to get on a plane? So you're in the middle of, I think, 33 days where you don't have to trek to the other side of the nation.
1: I think even if we did have to get on the plane, we've still proven that we can win games of football, but it is nice just to be at home. I think you know, playing in front of our home crowd when we're drawing crowds like we are tonight, and we don't have to travel, we can spend a little bit more time together. We can get down and watch the Waffle Boys and be a bit more of a united club rather than split in half all the time. So it's just little things like that. But, you know, if we did have to travel, we have to travel, and we accept that. We've done it for our whole existence since the club's been here, and it's not something we complain about because we've got to do it. But, you know, when we can get little wins like this, we take them.

0: And yeah, we're appreciative of it, that's for sure.
1: Geordie, I actually have one more for you, and I think I'm asking this on behalf of not just us in the box, but the fans as well. Were you wondering if Warfie time was coming? Because I think we're all sitting here going, I reckon it's time to push the button. Were you thinking you'd on the field at all?
0: Yeah, I actually wouldn't have minded it to come in the last, even when the game was over, 1 minute to go, just throw it on and get the crowd absolutely singing and dancing. But no, I ran into big Tommy Hawkins after game out on the Oval, and he did say, I came all the way over here, just wanted to hear Warfie time, and it didn't happen, so... well, hopefully it brings him back another time and we can get it going.
1: He gave you your first goal, Tommy Hawkins, so it'd be good to see him, I reckon.
0: Yeah, I love the big fella and he's always got me back, so it's good to see him.
2: Well, if you get a win like that and a close one and you don't need to push the Wolfie time button, that's another bonus for Fremantle. Jordan Clark, always a delight to chat. Best of luck.
0: Thanks, guys. Appreciate it.
2: Jordan Clark downstairs. I was going to ask the same thing because I was like, where's the button? And I do think now... Even in the build-up to this game, being the big game, the blockbuster Thursday night, people around the nation were going, oh, do we get to see Warfie time? And if there was an opportunity with it, was it 8 points at one stage? I thought it was time to push the button and see how we go.
3: You were calling it for it, weren't you? You wanted it, Mitch.
1: Thought they were in trouble. I reckon Justin Lemieux was on the phone. People thought he was delivering a message to the bench. It was to corporate or to game day events and said, where are the lights? Where's the bell?
2: When we spoke to him on Sports Talk a couple of weeks ago after the Hawthorne game, he's like, I wanted it in the first quarter.
1: Yeah, he's proved he can't be trusted. So that's why he'll never get the button, because he'll click it 10 times a game and it'll lose its impact. But I had Freo fans who were texting me then and just they're listening in at the moment. They said, thank you for asking the question because we're all thinking the same thing. Where is it?
2: Where was the button? But yeah, I think it's a great part of a Fremantle game. But without being facetious, the fact they didn't need that enormous roar from the crowd, they were able to provide it themselves.
1: Yeah, the crowd I think we all sensed it. We're all thinking, if there's a time to push that button, it's now. And I think the crowd kind of thought, well, it's not coming, so you know what? Let's all go up. And they all went up together and cheered. So they kind of brought their own Warfie time, which was great.
4: Well, it's great because if they get to the last day, unless they've got a siren person that's going to go Wolfie time in the MCG, they can't put it over there.
1: It's all corporate.
2: They need to be able to win without it, and they did that tonight. Fremantle, 13 straight wins with a victory over the Cats tonight. And again, worth mentioning that Geelong at one stage kicked 7 unanswered goals to lead by 28 points at the 15-minute mark of the second term. But unlike what happened back in round one, where the Dockers had a very handy lead in the second quarter, we saw a reverse of that this evening with Fremantle fighting back to win by 9 points. In fact, if you have a look at it, there are similarities because it was a 35-point lead at the 25-minute mark of the second term back in round one, and then Geelong went on to win by 10. Tonight, a 28-point win to the Cats, and Fremantle went on to win by 9. So not quite a mirror image, but certainly there's some similarities there.
1: Jack Henry went forward in the last quarter, which he did in the round one game. Yeah. He kicked a big goal. Shannon Neal kicked a big one in the last quarter. It was once they got ahead, that started showing the similarities of what Geelong did against them the last time. They managed to throw a few changes. He's a pretty big good weapon, Jack Henry, when he goes forward for the Cats. He's done it for years now.
4: He's just so good in the air.
1: Mm. Yeah, brilliant.
4: He's so good in the air. But it was just interesting to hear Geordie Clark talk about how they were feeling very confident. They just needed to cash in at halftime.
1: Yeah.
4: And that's what it looked like. You know, so they knew they had the game on their terms, and you know, the positive mindset has shifted and they were able to do that. So
1: you've never seen it from the Dockers. Do you think we've ever seen that confidence?
3: No.
1: Jordan Clark said, when we're going on that, good luck stopping us. Yeah, I don't think I've ever seen that confidence from a Fremantle side, even when they made the grand final in 13, finished on top in 15. I've never heard players kind of say, good luck stopping us. It's a confidence, not arrogance as well.
3: Oh, 100%.
4: Yeah. And what I took out of like just his message, you know, even when around the centre bounce, we're just handballing through fingers. Mm. We felt like getting our hands on the ball. So just the positive nature to that communication amongst themselves, not to stress, get ready, momentum's part of the game. It's just the calmness to it. And you talk about the mental side of it, just being able to sort of stay present. That's probably, that's why they're winning 13 games straight. This is a hard competition. And to win this many games and be sitting where they are on the ladder and having done it away from home too, like I said, those Adelaide games, it's a credit to them.
1: How much has this club changed? I just want to ask you, because you were there almost 20 years ago now, Scully. It's been a while, but like from the outside now, you're not on the inside, but it seems like they've changed a lot over the last probably 5 or 6 years as well, probably under Simon Garlick and Justin Longmuir and these people. Like, it seems like they have taken the next step as a football club.
4: Yeah, for me, I said a long, long time ago for me, and I was only there a short time, but you have to look at the people that are running the club. It starts at the top. It just looks like they're so aligned. They know what their vision is. They've been able to build a really strong list. And then, obviously, the belief on the back of that. It's taken time. You know, it just doesn't happen overnight. Building a club or an organisation that is going to contend for premiership, not just for 1 year, but they want to be there for the longevity. And they've taken maybe a bit of a longer, a slower burn than other clubs, but, yeah, they're definitely a different beast than what they were 20 years ago when I was the hack there. So,
1: well, they would have felt like a new club when you were playing there, wouldn't they? Like, still felt very new.
4: Yeah, they're like little brother.
1: Yeah.
4: Yeah, West Coast were the big boys in WA, but now it's shifted, you know, and they're a big organisation, so it's credit to them.
2: If you can drag in 55,201 people, you are a big organisation. Mm.
1: And twice on a Thursday night they've pulled that crowd. So for all the criticism some give for the Thursday night games in Perth, they still rock up, still get here. I know it's hard, but they still make it happen when it's a good game.
2: Oh, it's tricky to get to.
1: Really hard, yeah.
2: we all know how hard it is to get here and rolling in it. Well, for us, at 3:30, 4 o'clock to be in for the start of our broadcast. At 4:30, sort of hard to explain to the rest of the country. You start at 6:30. We start at 4:30 and people still are at work hoping to get here without any public transport that's set on for the game. And I'll say again, I had a look around at the bounce. Thought it's probably three quarters full, but it was chockers by the start of the second quarter. Absolutely chockers. So well done to everybody who makes the effort to get here. I did just want to recap something, and this is quite serious and really distressing. The news that came through while we were on air about Tony Modra, an absolute legend of the game, both with Adelaide and Fremantle. Every Dockers fan will remember the impact that he made when he came across to join Freo. The Crows legend, officially, now we can tell you that ABC News SA can confirm that Tony Modra has been involved in a serious truck crash. He's been seriously injured. SA police have made a statement saying that a 57-year-old man from Waipinga was taken to hospital on Thursday evening after he crashed his truck into a tree at Back Valley around 10 kilometres west of Victor Harbour. So it's now been officially confirmed by ABC News in SA. So we keep our fingers crossed. That happened at about 5:15 today, with police and emergency services responding to reports that a truck had crashed into a tree at Range Road, Back Valley. So it's for everybody who had anything to do with Tony Modra, either as a fan or broadcaster, whatever, we keep our fingers crossed that he will be okay. It's just shocking news coming out today. ABC News SA confirming Tony Modra seriously injured in a crash today in South Australia. Repeating here full-time, Fremantle winning by 9 points, 14-15-99. To Geelong, 14-6-90. We welcome your text if you'd like to ask us a question, 0437 774 774. Hannah and John from St Kilda, they're in New York City at the moment watching the Knicks Parade of Champions. Great result to the Dockers, says Hannah and John. Daniel's from Mount Barker in SA. I've always been a bit sceptical about Freo, but they might be the real deal this time. I understand why Daniel feels that way. There's hardcore Dockers fans who feel the same way, but I've been convinced that this is the year they're ready to rock and roll.
1: I have to scroll back, because who texted in at halftime or half of the second and said this is why they'll go out in the first round of September? There was a very early call from someone. I reckon it was Kylie who said, it might be wrong, text us Kylie and give us your full-time thoughts now. What are your thoughts after the final siren? But she jumped off him halfway through, which gives me every indication she's a Fremantle fan, because that's a classic Dockers move.
2: After 9 consecutive behinds in that second set, I understand why Kylie was feeling the way she did. Bert from Wycatcham says, G'day, great broadcast. 13, you beauty. To steal a line, 13!
1: You went there.
2: I went there. Anthony Hudson, it was a perfect opportunity to do. Dean says, set of clearances second half, 14-2 in favour of Fremantle. They were able to dominate after Geelong were very good in that first quarter. Brett from Canberra, I thought Voss was very strong tonight. Couple of massive don't argues, big fans from Big Paddy Voss, and kicked a couple of goals that were influential as well. He's a beast. just a beast.
4: You just love big blokes playing like big blokes. Like their presence. Yeah, you can just see it. Those old Harley Reid sort of stiff arms. It's the Paddy Voss stiff arm. And he just wanted to take it on. But he had a real presence tonight along with Tracy.
1: And I think on the other side of it, Jeremy Cameron was pretty quiet tonight. He's been a bit up and down. He's kicked a few bags of goals this year, which have pumped up his tally two tonight to 39. But he just hasn't quite been Jez this year, has he? Is the player we know, and that arm seems to be continuing to bother him. And given it's Geelong, they'll never tell anyone what's going on because they refuse to give anyone the full idea of their injury report. If you go look at it, it'll be TBC, TBC, TBC, indefinite, test. And will they get Tom Stewart back? They have a bye next. We still don't know if he's actually in concussion protocols, if he's out of concussion protocols, like where he's actually sitting. They've just said he didn't get picked.
2: Just by the way, we didn't get a chance to talk about this, but there's people go, oh, well, the clubs have got no reason to give out injury lists. And no, they do. It's mandated in the CBA that they have to give out injury lists. And for people who wonder why, and Scully, you've been on the other side of the fence, as you have, Cara, there's a really good reason which nobody wants to touch on. And that is that if you are transparent in your injury lists, then you never have any of the issues that in the past have affected the National Football League in America and baseball, where gamblers were, how would I describe this, befriending players and staff members to get information about when players were due back because of the impact that that has on betting markets. And people immediately say, are you kidding yourself? No, no, not at all. That's why the NFL decided a number of years ago, no, no, we're a serious elite sport. If we make our injury players transparent, then nobody can ever be accused of just befriending somebody to get harmless injury information about when a player's coming back. And if you think I'm overreacting, remember what cricket had to do to a couple of Australian players who were just handing out pitch information. And the reason is that's the next step forward from just getting friendly pitch information to, oh, well, now we've chatted with you and we've befriended you. Could we have a little bit more, thanks? Could we do a little bit more? And again, without trying to overplay this, I did a bit of research on this during the week. The NFL in recent times have handed down fines of $100,000 to the Baltimore Ravens last year because they listed their quarterback, Lamar Jackson, as practice participation as full, and it turned out that he wasn't. He was just working with the scouting group. And that simple difference was enough for the Ravens to get whacked $100,000. Wow. Wow. Because, again, they weren't telling the truth about where someone's fitness was. And also recently, Atlanta got fined, well, the club got fined $75,000 and their coach $25,000 for basically not being honest in injury reporting because they wanted absolutely transparent. Now, I don't blame, before the Cats fans get fired up, I don't blame Geelong in this. And I'll take the Mick Malthouse argument for when West Coast first entered the comp and then Mick took over and Mick decided, you know what, there might be a difference between the team we name and the team that happens to run out because I don't see it written anywhere that there has to be this case. And after this happened a couple of times, the AFL rang Mick and Mick said, OK, we've changed the law now. If you don't name your team properly, that'll be a $10,000 fine. And the great man said, OK, you've got me, well played. You can push the line as much as you can. I'm not having a go at Geelong because no one's telling Geelong to pull their heads in and do the right thing. This is where if the AFL, if they are as fair dinkum as they say they are about integrity, then they have to go to the Cats and go, you don't think it's important, it is important. And don't hide behind player privacy because this is an elite competition where we are seriously concerned about the potential for players and staff members at your club to be influenced by gamblers. And if you don't think that doesn't happen, then have a look around the rest of the world because it absolutely does. So that's the reason why team injury lists were brought in the first place. So, yeah.
1: They just thumb their nose at the AFL, though. That's the annoying thing.
2: This is on the AFL to go, okay, we're sick of this now. None of this long-term, short-term TBC. You are part of our competition. It is mandated in the CBA. You are going to put it out there. And if you don't, we'll fine you.
1: They just thumb their nose at the AFL, Geelong, and it frustrates other clubs. who say that frustrates them, that they follow the rules and one club doesn't. And it really frustrates fans. It's not just that, it's the constant laid-outs who aren't laid-outs. They're never playing the game, which clubs do from time to time, but they do it Geelong more than anyone, and the numbers show that. And just the injury reports, as you said, we've gone through it. There's just smoke and mirrors about everything they do, and fans just get fed up with it because they want to know. And it's not all about money. As I said, there's the integrity side of it about money. But just for a fan who might be playing, you know, fantasy football, which isn't about the money, but it's about engaging with the game. Fans who want to buy a ticket and you might be 9 years old and your favourite player is, you know, Bailey Smith or Jeremy Cameron, they don't want to rock up to a game and he's not playing because, you know, they played silly buggers with the injury report. That's another reason the NBA and the NFL in the US get held to account, because fans were spending stupid amounts of money to go to games to rock up, and then players were out. And now the NBA are cracking down on that because they're like, well, guy brings his kids to the, you know, his wife and kids to the basketball, they rock up and LeBron James doesn't play and there's been no talk about it and they've spent $1,000. Like, it's not good for the fans.
2: Yeah, I don't blame the Cats.
1: Chris Scott doesn't care.
2: You get it, but you can get away with what you get away with.
1: Absolutely.
4: Well, that's the thing. If you don't have guidelines in place, you're always going to push the envelope.
2: Yeah.
4: I've been there as a coach.
2: You know.
1: You played under Mick as well.
4: Yes, I did. look, gone are the times when you used to sort of play the cat and mouse, you know. It's like the old, you do the laid out if they're a laid out. So you keep the opposition guessing and occupied for a 10-minute window. It's like, gone are those times. So, yeah, I hearing that about the gambling, I said, I mean, it makes sense.
2: Yeah, it's that thing that nobody, like, oh, it won't happen in our sport. Why? Because it's happened in plenty of other sports.
4: It will.
2: And that's the thing, that if it does happen, people will go, well, hang on, how is this ever allowed to occur? That's the reason why the NFL brought it in. And this is not a holier-than-thou argument. I get your argument about fans, but this is actually an integrity issue. Mm. Because if you want to destroy a sport or a code, you ruin that code's integrity. So, yeah, I think it's really, I don't think anyone explains it to people, but if we ever get Andrew Dillon on here in the West, I'll ask him the question. Steve from Ballarat, no matter what happens from here, the Cats should be content missing their two most influential players for this year's toughest road trip. Pretty impressive, actually. I agree with what Steve said. Yep. They were without two absolute guns, Stewart in one and Bailey Smith the late out. But I said at the bounce, Smith missing was enough to make me go, Freo win this game of footy.
3: Yeah, well, to be honest, like we said, they were in it to the final sign. So they could have snatched the win without those massive outs. So, yeah, there's a lot of positives to come from it from a Geelong point of view.
4: You only have to think about what you're talking about, Jeremy Cameron.
1: Yeah.
4: Yeah, like, he's obviously not fully fit. You know, he's not even firing. He's normally averaging 5 or 6 goals a game when he's firing. So put that all together as well. I've said they're still a dangerous outfit.
1: He's near on the best player in the comp when he's up and about. I think he is the best when he's up and about. Like, what he can do at that size, like his mobility, his ability to finish, his field kicking.
4: Well, that's
1: as good as it gets.
4: Well, that's the thing. You normally
1: didn't look like that.
4: He normally goes up the ground when you're feeling good. He gets up high at the ground. He didn't do that tonight. He just played close to the goal.
1: Yeah.
3: I've got an update on the Wharfie time.
2: Oh, yeah.
1: You've been asking the questions.
3: I have. I've been asking the hard-hitting questions downstairs. So apparently it only gets used if it's within a kick.
1: So they do have a tight.
3: Yeah. And the simple, I asked why, what didn't it go off tonight? It gets used if there's a kick in it. Also, we didn't need it.
1: I love the weed in there. That follows on from the Jordan Clark confidence as well. But
3: so there you go.
1: I'd like to have a chat to that person.
2: I understand it. I would have thought 8 points out of the
3: pump. Oh, no.
2: I would have thought 8 points out of the pump would be enough to push the Wharfie time button. I'm glad Mason Cox was able to find his glasses again, by the way, just showing him replay that when he
1: Where were they?
2: It. Somewhere across half back, he went searching for them because he must have lost them.
1: But they're in the middle, yeah. I just saw the replay.
2: He went searching for them. One of the trainers found them. Anyway, for our Geelong Cats fans, let's have a listen to Chris Scott. He's downstairs speaking to the media.
5: Well, Chris, from our perspective, it was a great game of footy to watch. What did you make of it from where you were sitting?
6: Yeah, I thought it was a pretty high-standard game. And sometimes the hotter the game, the more obvious some of the execution issues can be, which is a little unfair because I suspect even watching on TV, you sort of see some missed shots at goal and think, how could he miss that one? But you don't see the build-up where, you know, players just work so hard. And I think both teams had their chances.

0: put more pressure on the opposition. But outside of those things, I thought it looked like two good teams going at each other, sort of challenging the other in different ways. They've obviously been going well. That's, you know, the win-loss is obvious there. But I think it's been a bit deeper than that. They've been challenged a few times in games. Tonight was a good example, and they've sort of found a way to come out on top. They're not a one-dimensional team where, if you get on top, they don't have the ability to change it up. So I don't think we come away from the game, or we will come away from the game, devastated at where we're at. I think I always hesitate because in the immediate aftermath, it's hard not to feel what you feel. And we had the chance to win the game. We thought we gave ourselves enough chances to really put them under pressure and just couldn't get it done in the end. But if you take a step back, which we'll get a chance to do with the bye coming up, I suspect our takeaway will be we feel like we're in a spot where we can have a crack at it. And that's very easy to say and hard to do in this competition, but Freo are clearly there. But there is an argument that it doesn't matter how easily you get to that point of contention, that the thing that matters is do you get there, and we think we've got that opportunity in front of us. So besides not getting the 4 points, I don't think we... besides that, we came away at least with our confidence in our game intact.
1: It's probably that third quarter, they sort of just a big wave constantly, Freo. Hard to shut down, I guess. Yeah, during periods of a similar nature early. What was it like in that third term? What did you try to sort of slow that down a little bit?
0: Oh, we don't talk very often, but I tend not to explain the tactical stuff post-game. That's a reasonable observation that sort of both sides had their moments there. And it became a bit of an execution thing in a lot of those instances. But again, it's like sometimes you come away from games thinking, well, we've got some serious flaws in our system because the opposition were able to play a certain way. But I don't necessarily think that after this game. And things may well change, you know, as the season progresses. But, you know, again, I sort of suspect both teams will come away sort of thinking, all right, well, we're in good shape and our best footy is going to be hard to beat.
2: There's Chris Scott. I always find it interesting when other coaches, because who was it? Damien Hardwick yesterday having a crack at the media for not asking questions about the game because no one knows what they're talking about. And then you ask a question about the game and your coach goes, well, I'm not really going to talk about that post-game. Okay, then.
3: What do we ask?
2: What do you want? Anyway.
4: I like Jordan Clark when he said, I might be wrong, but this is what I thought.
2: Anyway, that thing, it leapt out to me this week. Let's get the ABC Football of the Year votes and the Christian Medal. Who's responsible, team?
5: Okay, so we went with three with Luke Jackson.
2: Come on, we need to build it up from one to three here.
5: Oh, sorry. I've never done this before. Sorry,
3: I didn't know that.
5: Oh, sorry. This is my first time.
3: Sorry.
5: Okay, we built it from one to three.
2: Yeah.
5: Okay, sorry, I've already let the count out. Okay, the drama. Okay, one. We'll go with 150 gamer.
2: Yep.
5: Alex Pearce.
2: Yeah.
5: Two. Yeah. We go with Brayshaw. Yep. His second half was just superb. And I've already let the count
3: three.
5: I've changed my mind. No. Jackson. He was super.
2: I'd have been surprised if Luke Jackson hadn't picked up the three votes.
5: Well, I asked a question at the start of the game. What are you going to do with that one? And, you know, kicked three goals in 27, but not a bad player.
4: Three hard disposals.
2: Fremantle, 13 straight wins, beating the Cats by 9 points. Thanks very much to the entire team and to Jules back in the studio for keeping us on deck. Let's sign off from Perth Stadium. Freo by 9 over the Cats. Thanks for your company.
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10: Hello and welcome to another episode of the Phil Davis Podcast. It's great to be back for another episode. This week, a very special guest, Tom Hickey. He's travelled all around the country, but has never lost who he is and his own identity. It's a great story from growing up, knowing Mal Meninga and Wally Lewis, all the way through to creating his own hat company. So many funny stories. I hope you enjoyed this episode. Tom Hickey, also known as a slight journeyman, however, one of the really good guys in the AFL. So, Tom, thank you very much for joining me today.
11: Thanks for having me, Phil.
10: So, mate, where to start? Obviously, currently you are in Victoria. You've had to move up and shift out of Sydney very quickly. We were scheduled to do this podcast 2 weeks ago, I think it is now. And tell me about your last 2 weeks.
11: It was a bit of a whirlwind early. Obviously, man, you were meant to do this and you gave me the heads up. You got the call before the coaches did. And so we found out that we had to fly down to Melbourne, pack up, didn't know how long we were going to be gone. Probably still don't quite know how long we're going to be gone for. And I've got a wife and an almost two-year-old little boy, Lou. So Chloe, my wife's pregnant with twins. So they're stuck in Sydney at the moment. And I'm down here. So that's probably been the toughest part of it. In saying that, though, being at Sydney, the club has just been incredible in the support that they've given Chloe and being able to help her and offering some people who work there as friends just to come over and babysit and stuff like that. It's been it's made it a lot easier, but still pretty tough. It's probably the longest I've been away from them in Lou's life anyway.
10: Is it difficult? Obviously, you mentioned the word guilt, but is the fact that you don't have control, it doesn't seem as though there's a solution that we can hang on to because we're not in control, obviously, with COVID. That makes it more difficult and you're sort of like leaving the burden almost of trying to raise a child and she's pregnant as well. That makes it more difficult. And how do you separate that from, you know, going about your business and training and meetings and playing on the weekend?
11: Yeah, I think with that, it's like just the not knowing when it's going to be over. Like if we could go home after this weekend or could go home after next weekend, I feel like if there was an end date, that could be something that we could work towards. But at the minute, it was just trying to find something that's semi-sustainable that we can handle. And Chloe's been an absolute star. Like I am so admire her so much, the way she's handled herself and been able to be pretty much a single mum. Credit goes to every single mum out there. It's tough work. And I like to think I'm a pretty involved dad and footy has allowed me to sort of have as much time as I can with Lou and Chloe. So, and in saying that, being over here, it puts it into perspective a little bit, but also if you're coming here to lose, then what's the point? A little bit.
10: Yeah, like, definitely. Yep.
11: Like we went to Port and it was that whole lead up to playing Port where we were in quarantine for 3 nights in the hotel and then flew over at 6 a.m. in the morning, sat in the cricket nets all day, went and played, lost by a kick and had to fly back and were home by like 1 a.m. It would have been worth it if we won. And it would have been worth being away if we won and we didn't win. And so you're even more flat. So getting the win on the weekend against the boys, against West Coast was, I don't know, felt a little bit vindicated for it. So that's probably been my whole thing is we may as well win. Like I don't want to be here for nothing. I don't want to be here and then not make finals.
10: But you mentioned something earlier that last year in the Hubs, you and Chloe are both from Queensland.

0: club footy by the time I was rolling around. But I didn't, being a little kid, you look back and you don't quite understand, you can't really differentiate between what is top level and what is sort of club level. And he played for the Balmoral Bulldogs. So then I loved the Canterbury Bulldogs. So I was a mad rugby league supporter, and then just played sort of rugby league till I was about 13, then played school sport, played rugby, rugby union, all that sort of stuff just for school, and then ended up playing a bit of volleyball, made sort of Queensland volleyball. And through that, in grade 12, I was finishing school and didn't really have a sport because I was just playing all school sport. Got asked then if I wanted to sort of try out for the local AFL team, and end up doing that when I was 18, and was lucky enough 2 years later to get picked up.
1: Yeah, I saw that. I was fascinated by the volleyball bit because you're that rangy type, so volleyball does sort of suit you. And then how did you go at school? Like, how did you go with the books? Obviously, you're playing every sport under the sun. Was there any time to study and do other things, or was it just sport, sport, sport?
0: It wasn't like a serious sport, sport, sport. I just loved it. I was just always won the award, the Olympian, where you play seven sports. I was probably in the B's for most of them. So
1: jack of all trades, master of none. Nice.
0: Yeah, definitely. And then got tall, and that helps. So, but schooling, I was always okay with school. I probably didn't apply myself. That was probably most of my report cards were, you know, switched on enough, but he needs to apply himself. And then when I was probably in grade 11 or 12, I probably decided that uni wasn't for me and I wanted to do a trade. And so then I probably slacked off even more and then got a kick up the bum and tried semi-hard in the last half of grade 12. But like I really enjoyed school and I did sort of, you know, your maths B and biology and those sort of subjects and found that quite interesting. But never really thought university was going to be for me. So
1: yeah, you finished school, as you said, and you got asked to go and try out. I saw that you were the AFL Queensland in the rookie search program. Then you started playing Morningside, you won a flag, won the league best and fairest. And before you know it, you're playing league footy. And I saw these two names that you played against, Spider Everett and Trent Noble. That made me laugh a bit because obviously Spider, one of the all-time great ruckmen. Talk to me about how quick that learning process was from your first year to playing against one or two ex-AFL ruckmen, but one very, very, very good ex-AFL ruckman.
0: Yeah, I didn't know AFL, and so I was very naive to it all. And I've played under, so Jacob Goff was the ruckman, so the senior ruckman at Morningside, and he was sort of a stalwart of Queensland footy. And so I got to learn a bit off him. And, Trent Noble and Spider Everett were played for Labrador. They're actually both in the same team. So we versed them in the grand final.
1: Yep.
0: So, I was probably maybe slightly disrespectful at the time just because I was so unaware of how good Spider and Trent was. So got to sneak a flag off them as well, which was handy. And looking back, I probably, if I know what I knew now, I'd probably be a little bit more daunted. But at the time, I was just happy to run around having a kick.
1: What would you have been weighing in at in that 2010 grand final?
0: A muscly 87 kilos, I reckon.
1: I reckon they would have been well over the 100.
0: Yeah, they were big boys. So this was like early days in our career field where there was especially when playing like league footy, pre-AFL, like you're playing state league, when you're on the bench, you're on the bench. It wasn't like a heavy rotation. So I reckon I played 5 minutes in the first, 5 minutes in the second, 10 minutes in the third, and then I came on fresh in the last. And so I got to run around feeling that good in the last quarter, and we ended up coming back from about 3 goals down and winning. So it was awesome. I'd played 2 years of AFL footy, won 2 flags, thinking how good's this, and then got picked up to the Gold Coast and won 2 spoons, so evened it out.
1: Do you know anything about like Gold Coast, that they were coming and they're going to have a team? Did you know anything about what the draft was or how the AFL? Because obviously knowing league's a different pathway into seniors. You sort of go through the junior clubs and it works out that way. Well, we've got the actual draft in the AFL. But you got taken by Gold Coast and the zone concessions rule because you're a local Queensland boy. Did you have any idea about the complexities of how that all could work and where you'd end up?
0: A little bit, like, because when I was 19 in my second year, I played as under 18s, and

0: in that first sort of year of under-18s and all that, there was guys my age that were in the Gold Coast Academy or the Gold Coast program, because they kind of went from 18s to VFL to AFL. And I went to school with Josh Thomas, a good mate of mine, so, and he was kind of through that Gold Coast pathways. So I kind of understood that a little bit. And then I was just lucky enough to have like the AFL Queensland people sort of talk to me about it. I had one sort of one guy sort of said, oh, mate, you've probably got enough attributes that if you really apply yourself, you're a sneaky chance of getting picked up. And so then that pre-season after my first year of footy, I got a personal trainer, went to a personal trainer, big Maxie Kennedy, Matthew Kennedy, I don't remember him, played for Brisbane.
1: Yep.
0: Played like 200 games for Brisbane, and he trained me all in the off-season. And then by luck, I didn't know, he ended up being one of the strength coaches for Gold Coast. So he could go under bat for me, that at least I tried to put on weight. And then through, that was a really bizarre situation. Through, I played under 18 state as a 19-year-old and then played seniors when I wasn't playing state. And through that, I was Gold Coast. I trained with them maybe three times that year and didn't give me a whole heap of when it turned to interviews or and all that sort of stuff. And North Melbourne was probably the one that seemed the most likely, looking like I might end up to North Melbourne. And at the time, through that trade period, Gold Coast were able to pick up players and on-trade them. And I went over to my manager's house like two nights before that or the night before that, and I had to sign, I think, maybe a power of attorney or something like that, yep, to say that he could, if anything happens, he could happen. And it was all going ahead. The next day, I was going to get picked up and sent to North Melbourne, and I'll be a North Melbourne player. And then I actually got rained out at work. I was a sparky electrician, apprentice electrician, working in elevators, and it flooded in the elevator pit, so we didn't have to go to work that day. And I was listening to the trade radio, and I saw that Cam Richardson had been picked up and on-traded to North. And I thought, oh, maybe I have too, but I'm just a nobody. No one's ever heard of me. Didn't even bother put my name down. And then next minute I get a phone call from, I think it was Cameron Joyce or maybe Brad Scott, saying, oh, sorry, mate, we missed you. Like, Gold Coast have decided to keep you. So I found out that way that I'd been picked up by the Gold Coast, but they just didn't trade me. So it was quite bizarre way to find out that I'd been picked up.
1: Yeah, like the reverse way. We didn't get you, they did.
0: Yeah, so I was pumped. I got to, got to stay at home and play, but it was just a very strange way. I don't know if too many people have sort of gone through that.
1: You play your first game at 17 and then you're drafted at 19 from a rugby league background. Was any of that unsettling, or did you sort of take it in your stride?
0: Yeah, I reckon I probably took it in my stride, but also I worked as an apprentice for 2 years, working 40-hour weeks, and had to fit how do I get myself on an AFL list without any real talent into that. So I was sort of doing a personal training session at 5 a.m., going to work from 6 till 3:30, going to the club, doing weights, and then training and getting home at 10 o'clock. So all of a sudden, I just had the footy side of that and no work side. And I was like, oh, my goodness, how good's this? Like, I'm getting paid. I wasn't getting paid a whole heap. I don't think the salaries, I think it was $50,000.
1: Yeah, about 50 up. About then, I reckon, yeah.
0: And that's still more than what I was getting as an apprentice electrician. And I didn't have to work in an elevator shaft. So I was kind of just super grateful from the beginning. And sort of, I don't know, I never really identified myself as a straight AFL player, just like full-on AFL is my life. And I feel like that's held me in good stead throughout my whole career, because I've always been me as a person who decided to play football, not me the footballer.
1: All people love to talk about with you is obviously the four clubs, four states. So you went Gold Coast, St Kilda, West Coast, and now it's Sydney. The stuff I'm more interested about is the personal element of all those aspects. So first of all, at Gold Coast have obviously been through a tumultuous time. What was it like? And what was it like trying to fit in into that environment when it's sort of just been meshed together and you're all trying to find it out together at the same time?
0: Yeah, I think ignorance is a bit of bliss as well at that time. Like you put together 25, 30 people under the age of 20 who haven't really been in the AFL system. So we didn't really know what it was like, didn't know anything else. So we really enjoyed it. And I thought it was quite, quite, for what I was aware. It felt really professional, and like we pushed each other to be better, because there was kind of always that, like, if we keep this group together, we can build something. Mm. I think obviously GWS probably had the power of hindsight, in the sense that they went after guys like you who were still playing, and Callum Ward, and so like younger up and coming players that will be good by the time the young guys are good. Where Gold Coast kind of went,
1: I think Gary, Nathan Bott,
0: but they also went, who else?
1: Jared Brennan, yeah.
0: Yeah, and they're all towards the end of their careers. Yep. So it was kind of this really big gap. And like I enjoyed my time at Gold Coast. Despite sort of popular opinion and news outlets' opinion, I thought Carmichael Hunt was unbelievable for the group. Like, he's a guy who had reached the absolute upper echelon in two of his chosen sports and has decided to flip that on his head and try something he's never played before, and knows he's not that good at it, but is a really proud guy. So he was easily the most professional guy there, because he was coming from such a long way back and knew what it took to be great. So the influence he had on the group in terms of getting better and wanting to get better was tremendous. And I loved Kate and what he did for the group there. And I think that often got oversighted through the stuff that sort of happened later on. And even like him taking in Harley Bennell, who's obviously quite not troubled, but he was
1: still a peculiar
0: case.
1: Yep.
0: And he got Harles on the straight and narrow and had him playing some really good footy just by nurturing him and bringing him to his family. But he didn't have to do that, and he chose to do that, and they formed a really good bond because of it. And then I think he got sort of unfairly tarnished as a bit of a scapegoat through that whole time.
1: Yeah, I think he definitely has not always been painted in the best light. But you obviously moved on for Gold Coast. So I want to know, so you've been traded three times. Why does a player get traded?
0: Yeah, so I probably had three different reasons through the whole time. I think the first one was a bit of both. I had a girlfriend at the time who was in Melbourne, and so that helps as a decision to go down there. But also we had six or seven ruckmen on the list. My relationship with the coach was a bit tried in terms of he openly said he didn't want to play me at times and stuff like that. So we were also every chance of getting Kurt Tippett into the team. And I was like, well, there's our second ruck spot gone. Like, he'll just come in and play. And he did a backflip and went to Sydney. But I had kind of already committed myself to St Kilda. And then a different from St Kilda to West Coast was, it was in all the news outlets that Saints had offered Scott Lysett big money and that they wanted to come in. And I went into Simon Lethlane's office and just said, mate, I've read the papers. Like, it's pretty obvious. Is there any truth to it? And he was like, yeah, like, we've offered him what we think is a pretty good contract. And we think he's going to take it. If he doesn't, like, that's up to him. But obviously we've put our cards on the table, and if he comes, he'll play. So you're probably not going to want to sit in the twos. And like, we're not going to want to pay you to play in the twos. So if you want to look elsewhere, that's up to you. And at the same time, West Coast has said, well, we think Scott's going to leave. Would you want to come play for us? And so it was kind of like, I felt like there was a bit of St Kilda really wanted to get Dan Hannabury through the door, and then didn't have many draft picks. So I think they threw four or five of our names up on the wall and mine stuck. And in saying that, West Coast Premiers, Nick was out for a year.
1: Yep.
0: Like, I get to go to a big club. So it was awesome. I got to go there for 2 years. And then once I had Lou, and like once we had a kid and Nick was back playing good footy, if there was a chance for me to get home, I was probably going to take that, or closer to home, at least the Eastern Seaboard. And Sydney sort of said, look, you know, we need ruck socks. We need someone who's going to come in and play in the ruck. And in my head, West Coast best case scenario was I never played a game again. Like, Nick plays and they got some good young guys, Bailey Williams, the likes like that can come through and play good footy. So I was kind of thinking, well, if I can prolong my career and get closer to home, so we've got a bit more support with the family, I'd be crazy not to, and also have the opportunity to play senior footy, I'd be absolutely insane not to look at it. And it's been a really good move. I've loved every minute of it. I've been welcomed into the footy club with open arms. And at the time it was Sydney and GWS, the two that I was talking to, and GWS were, look, Braden Pruce, we think we're into him. And I think I was their second option. I think Sydney, I was their second option too. I think they were into another young ruck in the comp and he didn't end up getting moved. So I was happy to be the backup, but grateful that I got to sort of get closer to home, and I've loved every minute of it.
1: What's it like being a ruckman? There's one spot. You know, there's one spot on the team generally, and sometimes if you're lucky, they'll play two, but that's not super common. How does that all fit with you?
0: Yeah, it's a really unique position in the fact that theoretically you could be the second best ruckman in the comp and not get a game. So, and it's like also you are, it's in no other position, I suppose, are you directly, can all the supporters and everyone see that this head-to-head matchup, who's won more contests out of who, like, it's not just a feel thing, it's a genuine number thing. So it's interesting like that. And then there's only one spot. So everyone who is a ruckman wants to play in the ruck, and you guys got to compete all the time against each other. So I think there's that, like, that's where it's quite competitive. But yeah, we tend to hang around each other. I don't know why. It used to be everyone reckons ruckman were dumb, but I'm starting to think ruckman are the intelligent ones in most clubs. So, and I think.
1: Last the longest.
0: Yeah, definitely. We get, I think, more chances more than anything. But I think you spend a lot of time together because you analyse other rucks and you do your tape with each other and stuff like that. So it's just by pure virtue that you sort of hang out a bit more.
1: So obviously you're, off the back of that, you did move around, as we spoke about before. And there's this obsession with you about, you know, how you've changed states, blah, blah. I'm good friends with Jonathan Giles, who got called the journeyman so many times, he changed his Instagram name to Journeyman Giles because he was so sick of talking about it. And I'm sure you're the same. So I want to ask the questions that I don't think get asked enough, but when you change clubs, is it, one, strange to have a value put on your head by a draft pick and then people speculate about your contract? Secondly, what's it like meeting new teammates? And what's it like saying goodbye to new teammates and then getting that sense of belonging at a new club? Is that, like, one of the biggest and hardest things to deal with to then enable yourself to play good football?
0: Yeah, I think the first one is, like, obviously, well, for me, not obviously, but for me, the cheaper I can get to a club, the better it is, because then there's less, like, people actually, oh, we gave up this for him. I think Saints gave up, like, a pick swap. It was pick 13 and me and pick 25 went back, and that's, like, clearly overs for what I've ended up to be. But, like, the less they can sort of talk about that, the better. And then it's definitely the hardest thing in footy in terms of, like, getting into a club and meeting people and finding your crowd and figuring out. And I'm quite extroverted in a sense that it doesn't take me long to warm up to a group. So I've got to make sure I'm doing it at the right time and not just come in and all guns blazing and chatting and, like, throwing myself around, because I've been around footy clubs long enough to sort of know how it all works and how you need to earn respect and get people talking to you first. But it's a challenging thing. And I think the good thing about footy clubs is majority of people in footy clubs are good people. You don't survive unless you're a good person at a footy club, because it gets beaten out of you pretty quickly. So, and as I've gotten older as well, sort of coming in to West Coast, I came in young to Saints and there was a few young guys, so it was great there. And I came in with guys like Trent Dennis Lane, Tom Lee, Dill Robertson. So there was kind of like that middle age anyway that I came in with. So I got to sort of connect with them pretty early. And then coming into West Coast was a challenging one because they've just won a flag. I'm sort of 28. And they're an older list. So there's a lot of established relationships there. So coming in, sort of trying to, like, thrash yourself into a group of people that have been best mates for 10 years, it's hard to sort of get in there. And I did. I made some really good friends. Like Tom Barris was huge for me, and Luke Shuey I still chat to, and guys like that. Josh Kennedy's probably the nicest person I've ever met. So, and Nathan Vardy, he had me over for dinner when I first got there because he understood what it was like sort of coming into a club. So they were still so super welcoming, and I loved being there. And then also, I came from St Kilda to West Coast, sort of came from a pretty shit team to the premiership team. So what info and intel you have isn't overly valued because you're not coming from a successful program. And then I come to Sydney where it's a really young group I've come from a pretty successful team.

0: And it was almost the opposite, where the older guys at Sydney, there's only like four or five of them or six of them. So they were looking for like another friend. I'm like, yeah, somebody else is old. Like, this is great. And I kind of just went in early and trained with the younger guys. So I got to meet a lot of the younger guys early. And I think also coming from a good system and a successful team, your voice might carry just a little bit more weight in terms of you've got ideas of how things were done, because it might have worked. So like Sam Reed has got a little boy who's the same age as Lou. So I've automatically sort of been able to have that connection, and our wives have been able to become friends, and the boys are best mates now. So it's interesting sort of going from club to club and how each time you go. But I honestly, at Sydney, I don't think I've ever felt more instantly welcomed and more sort of just embraced. And I don't know if that's because it's not a footy state, and a lot of guys are from interstate, so they're looking for more friendships. And they understand what it's like. And there's also that you're not in the limelight, so there's no, it's a pretty humble experience being a football player in Sydney, because you're the third sport, you're not even the second sport. So, and I've loved it. That's definitely me.
1: We spoke about often that stuff that's around you, but how much harder is it to make decisions when you've got a family? Obviously, you said the decision to come over to Sydney, then you've got the concerns, not only are you fitting in, but making sure Chloe and Lou feel happy and safe in a new environment as well.
0: Yeah, definitely. Chloe's got two good friends in Sydney, so that was like great. So she's sort of already got a support network in Sydney, and that's been so handy and so good. We get them over for dinner. We have every Wednesday night they come over for dinner, and Chloe gets to just be not a mum. She just gets to be a friend, and I think that's been really good for her. And it's definitely weighed in a lot of my decisions, especially since having Lou. I think during COVID I was pretty close to just hanging them up, just straight up retiring, because in isolation, in lockdown, in Perth with no family, it was pretty tough on Chloe. And, you know, she's followed me around the country long enough, and it doesn't mean that much to me to have the person I love struggling and my son away from his family. It's like I've got bigger things in my life now than chasing a footy, and I've been so grateful to be able to do it for as long as I have, that if I can keep doing it, that's unbelievable. But if it all stopped tomorrow, I'd gladly take my wife and son and little girls on the way than another game of footy. So I think having that's been also, and I think her knowing that has made it really easy, a lot easier for her, knowing that I would just drop it if I had to, because so then all of a sudden you don't feel trapped by the situation. So I think that's kind of helped.
1: For me, where I sit, it's like I was so ambitious my whole career. I just wanted to get somewhere. I wanted to get somewhere. And for a long time, retiring would have hurt me, because I was like, I haven't achieved what I've wanted to achieve. And I guess now, being close to the end, I'm sort of like, oh, it's almost all over. So you sort of come to that sort of position naturally. But you got there probably a bit faster than I did. How did you get there?
0: And like, don't get me wrong, I love playing footy, and it's the best job in the world, and I'll do it for as long as I can, for as long as a team will have me, and for as long as it doesn't interfere with my, or doesn't like, into my personal relationships. I guess, I don't know. I've never really, I didn't follow AFL growing up. And I didn't come in with overly like really ambitious targets. Like, I just wanted to play AFL football and make the best of it while I could. And I guess the same thing is I've been a fringe player for 11 years. So it's kind of like you have to have a reality in your head where football might not be around forever, because if you're not playing senior footy, you might not be here next year. So I've been lucky enough to sort of only ever be on the last year of my contract a couple of times as well. But I don't know, I think the fact that, like I said, I don't overly define myself as a footballer, and having a kid and having a wife just changes perspective on everything in terms of that. I think footy is very much a selfish life, and it has to be. You're a professional athlete. Like, you kind of have to put yourself first. But when all of a sudden there's another human being that's relying on you, it kind of does change your perspective on that. And it might have helped my football in a sense that it lets you play a bit freer, and it lets you sort of take that burden off yourself, because you're playing, you're just playing for the love of it now. And I've hit the twilight of my career, and I know I've probably only got 2 or 3 years left in me, so I may as well just enjoy it while I'm out there. And sort of before every game now, I go out there and I stop and I look at the crowd and put a smile on my face, because, like, if you don't stop and smell the roses, it can be over pretty quickly, and you can kind of look back on it and think, I wish I embraced it more. And I, before every game, I stop, look, smile at myself and go, like, it's so good that I get to play footy for a living.
1: But often players are worried about life after footy because a lot of their identity is tied in with football. And you said at the very start that you were Tom the person who then became Tom the footballer, and that's been able to help you keep that separate. Has that always been a thing that's helped you deal with form, injuries and other challenges along the way, and something that makes you feel comfortable that you'll find your next purpose? Obviously, from where I stand, listening to you, it seems like number one is family, but then after that, you'll find something else, but you will be able to find it because you don't have to be associated with Tom the footballer.
0: Yeah, and I think being a fringe player for so long has helped that. I've always said it back when I was playing for St Kilda, if it's me as a person and footy is 30% of my life, and the other 70% of my life is unbelievable. Like, I'm in a great relationship. I've got good friends. I get to play football for a living. I'm like just a happy person. Then why do I have to mope around just because 30% of my life's not going great? And I've kind of looked at it like that. I'm like, well, if footy's not going well, take a step back. Like, when in doubt, zoom out and just realize how lucky I am. And I think that's sort of with injuries and with form and with not playing and with everything that comes, the highs and lows of football. Yeah, you can still have your moments to be sad, but I feel like I'm generally a pretty positive person, and that's on the back of the rest of my life. I'm so grateful for the rest of my life. So if something's going wrong in football, then I'm still allowed to be happy, and you still allow yourself to be happy. I think a lot of football can be, if you're losing, everyone has to be sad. It's almost expected, but it just sort of perpetuates itself then, doesn't it? So
1: how much time do you spend talking to young players and middle-aged players about marks, kicks, handballs versus that sort of stuff, and trying to help them create that more well-rounded thing, which actually, I believe, coincidentally, will improve mark, kicks and handball?
0: Yeah, it's probably my big thing, I guess. It's my big thing is, like, as a trying to be a leader, being an older guy, my big thing is getting guys to play free and bring your strengths, and don't worry if you stuff up. Like, do what you're good at, and then don't worry. I had a chat to the first year. So round one, we had Errol Goulden, Logan McDonald, Braden Campbell, all dominate. Like, in round one, they all played unbelievable games. And I made a real point. I wanted to sit down with them and say to them, don't try and do that again. Like, just do what you're good at. Because as soon as you try and recreate something and replicate something, then you're not in the present anymore. And I've done a bit of mindfulness through, like, the backstage of my career, and I think it's really helped me. So I kind of try and talk from that sort of sense to the younger guys, because, and I think it's a new generation of player now, and the young guys that come through it needs to be a positive environment. It needs to be positively reinforced, the good things that they're doing. And I think that's why now you see first years come in and have such an impact on games, because they can play with confidence and they know they've got the confidence of the coach and the players around them. So it seems win-win. And I know a lot of old school footy heads and guys that when we were coming through would have hated some of the young dudes that come through and allowed and are full of confidence, but it replicates on the field. And I think the more kids we can get in being confident with themselves and happy and loving the football, the better the standard will be and the better they'll play.
1: Off field for you, you've got a few things going on, which I'm looking forward to talking about. Let's start with the more comical one. Well, not comical, but I love your hats. Let's talk about your hats, the neat animal hats. You sort of rep them everywhere. Do you have a passion for hats?
0: Not a passion for hats per se. I don't know, maybe a bit like your podcast. It was a COVID thing. I was in lockdown, and I've always had me and one of my best mates, Tom Bell, he played for Carlton and Brisbane. Every time we catch up, we always think, well, what's something we can do? What's a business we can do? And this was, the hats was one of them. I don't want

0: to talk too much about it, they get me too much in trouble. But it's just, it's been a thing where I've always said people go to footy and they want to support a team, but they don't want to look like a dork, I guess. So that was kind of the medium out of that. And then because of that, we've been able to actually do a lot of local club hats. So I think we've done maybe 80-odd local footy teams. Well, not just footy teams, hockey teams, netball teams around the country, and got a logo for them and made them a corduroy hat and something that they can rep without feeling like a loser, I guess. It's trying to
1: wear a fluoro orange hat down Collins Street. Talk to me about AFL for Climate Action.
0: Yeah, so this is a group that was started. So Jasper Pittard and Tom Campbell reached out to me in the second hub. So we were staying in the same hotel. Luke Shuey called me the eco ruckman at West Coast because I was always the guy that had to go at blokes for not having keep cups and for not putting litter in the right bin and just all around not being overly environmentally conscious. And because Brendan Archie played at Port with Jasper, he passed me on to them. And so those two guys, as well with Emma Pocock, who's David Pocock's wife, who she runs an organisation called Front Runners, which is sort of trying to put elite athletes, get them comfortable and giving them the tools to be able to speak publicly about sort of climate action and sustainability. And we sort of started from the ground up, and I've obviously got a pretty hectic schedule. I've sort of just those two guys and Emma have really just like taken it, and Jordan Roughhead. And now I think there's sort of Jordan Roughhead and Alex Pierce and there's a few others that are sort of really, really into it that we really enjoy it. And it's been really interesting sort of starting up a group from scratch. And we've done sort of surveys with the AFL players, and I think we've had sort of over 100 players say that they're interested and want to know more about AFL Players for Climate Action, which is just huge in the scheme of things. And we've just got some plans in place to try and do a bit of carbon offsetting and also just generate the conversation and try and sort of enact real change, because we understand that our platform is a privileged one. So see if we can use it for the betterment, because if our governments are going to be slack and going to sort of be left to their own devices and do what they want without any sort of accountability, then we're going nowhere. So there's a way that hopefully we can potentially get the AFL on board and get them really worrying about their climate sort of carbon footprint and their sustainability plan, as well as enacting some change within local governments and hopefully within Australia broadly.
1: Is that something that you think about for life after football, or what do you think you're going to do? Obviously, you've got 2, 3, 4, 5, 6 years left. what are you thinking for life after football?
0: So while I played for St Kilda, I did a carpentry apprenticeship. So I finished that off. So I've done a carpentry apprenticeship and I've done my Cert 4 in building construction. So there's two things, but I've obviously the sustainability side of things is sort of where my passion lies in that sort of industry. So if I could do something in that, if there's any employers out there that work on the Gold Coast, that would be unbelievable. Hit me up. Because I'll be finishing football and moving straight back to the coast. Or I've got a house that we've never lived in. So that's sort of where we want to end up. But I've probably also just gone full circle and I've thrown myself into my football career and given it absolutely everything I've got. And I want to be able to do that with my family next. And if that means I have to work, it's kind of, I want to work 9 to 5 or whatever it is and work my hardest through those times, but I want to be able to switch off and just be a family man. And if I can work 4 days a week, that'd be unreal. Probably won't be able to afford it though. So, but it's kind of gone full circle in a sense that I've got my passions and they can be my passions, but I'm not, it'll, I'm sure it'll dawn on me that I need to pull my finger out and figure out something, what I want to do when I finish footy. But I just want to spend as much time with my family as I can.
1: Mate, that sounds great. And I wish you all the best. I want to say thank you very much for coming on today. Great work with the Climate Action staff, as well as just your journey to get here so far. And best of luck. Hope you and the Swans go really well in September.
0: Thanks, mate. You too.
1: Thanks to Tom for joining us today. What a great story, and what a down-to-earth, humble and intelligent guy. If you enjoyed that podcast, you'll enjoy a lot of our other ones from previous episodes, whether that be Nathan Lyon, Alyssa Healy, all the way back to Sean Berger, who just played 400. So go through and have a listen. And also while you're there, please rate, review and subscribe. 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
4: Yes, a very pleasant Friday evening to you from Hunter Stadium in Newcastle. Alongside the Odd Couple, two-time Premiership winner Luke Lewis, former Manly Warringah halfback John Gibbs. I'm Andrew Moore, a game where we have ninth playing last as Newcastle hosts St George Illawarra. It is the kickoff to round 16 of the NRL season. Only the one game tonight, kickoff at 8 o'clock, just under an hour away. The ground does look a little weird with the top deck of the Eastern Stand shut for business. The roof, there are a few issues there, and I believe about $10 million is needed to be spent to fix the roof and make it conducive to health and safety and all the rest of it. So the capacity crowd here tonight is 24,000, about 4,000 or 5,000 under par. But the crowd turning up nice and early, as they always do here at Hunter Stadium. All right, let's go. Luke Lewis, great to see you again, mate. How are you going? Have you recovered?
5: Yeah, great to see you, boys. Still a little bit upset about Wednesday night, to be really honest, but I can't wait for tonight to kick off so we can just sort of get over what happened. And but you've got to give Queensland a massive rap. They were amazing on Wednesday, and so was Billy Slater. I thought he'd done a great job, and well done to the Queensland side. So here we are off to Brisbane for a decider, which is going to be exciting. Very hard for New South Wales to do it, and I just can't see us getting it done up there with the way that Queensland's played so far this year. But, yeah, look, looking forward to this weekend. We've got a couple of big games. Tonight, obviously, being one of them. No Callum Ponga, no Dylan Lucas, which is disappointing, but a couple of guys that are going to get other opportunities. I'm looking forward to Fletcher Sharp at fullback tonight. I think he's a gun. Then we've got, obviously, the Dolphins and the West Tigers tomorrow. I'm looking forward to that because I love watching the Dolphins live. So that should be a good one, but I'm looking forward to just spending some more quality time with you, Andrew.
4: Couldn't agree more, Luke. Isaiah Katoa out of that game tomorrow for the Dolphins, unfortunately, with a knee injury. Yes, former Manly and New South Wales halfback John Gibbs is here. He was also with us at the MCG on Wednesday night. Great to see you, Gibbsy.
6: Good evening, Andrew and Luke, and looking forward to this game as well. And it's unfortunate that those State of Origin players are out. The Dragons didn't have many representatives, so they'll be fresh, chomping at the bit. They have a very good record in recent seasons against Newcastle. So I'm looking forward to this game, and I think it really does, you know, even it up with Dylan Lucas and, in particular, Caelan Ponga out of the game. One thing about last Wednesday, it does give an opportunity to these players to stand up. I mean, it's still alive by winning that first game, which was, you know, a lucky win in some respects in State of Origin. They're still alive, so they get a chance to, you know, and I think I saw Laurie Daly during the week or after the game, the day after. He had said to the players, this is a chance to make a name for yourself. That was the smartest thing he said for a while, Laurie. That was good, because this is going to be, you know, something very special. The only thing about it is, how many of the players that he said it to will be there for game three? It might be a new batch, and that's a lifelong argument you can have.
4: Fullback Clint Gutherson, the wingers for St George Illawarra, Setu 2, and now Tyrell Sloan in jersey number 19. The centres Matt Fiengay and Valentine Holmes. 5'8 Daniel Atkinson and the halfback Kyle Flanagan. The lock is Ryan Couchman. Second row is Hamish Stewart and Dylan Egan. Front row is Toby Couchman and Loco Junior Pacifica Tonga, with the hooker, as Gibbsy mentioned, leading them out tonight, Damien Cook. And a bench of Jacob Little, Luciano Leilua, Josh Kerr, Blake Laurie, Emre Gula, and now Lycan Ting Tongia in jersey number 21. The coach is Dean Young. The Dragons head to our right, to the southern end of Hunter Stadium. Here come the Knights, led out by Jacob Safidi, the fullback Fletcher Sharp, the wingers Dom Young and Greg Marju in his 100th NRL game. Centres Dane Gagai and Bradman Best. 5'8 is Sandon Smith, halfback Dylan Brown, lock Matt Kroger. Second row is Thomas Cant and Francis Manu Leilua. Front rows are Trey Mooney and Jacob Safidi, hooker Phoenix Crossland, and a bench of Harrison Graham, Tyson Frizzell, Cody Hopwood, Fletcher Hunt, Tyson Gamble and James Schiller, the coach Justin Holbrook, the referee Jared Sutton, his touch judges Casey Badger and Michael Wise. Chris Butler is in the bunker. It'll be Newcastle defending the northern end, the Paceway end of Hunter Stadium, to get us underway. NRL Friday on ABC Sport with Luke Lewis, John Gibbs. I'm Andrew Moore. The place is a buzzing. And it'll be St George Illawarra to get first use of the footy with that late setback in the warm-up, a back injury to Moses Suli ruling him out. There's the whistle, and Fletcher Sharp gets us underway, kicks it right into the in-goal area, and St George Illawarra on the return. The first play of the game sees Pacifica Tonga tackled about 10 metres out from his own goal line, plays the ball to Cook, goes left to Toby Couchman. The other front row runs into Jacob Safidi, and also coming in there was Crossland, 19 out from the Dragons' line. Damien Cook sends it right this time to Hamish Stewart. He's contained, 26 out from his own line. Cook a dummy half. Dummy's right, then goes that way to Flanagan, to Atkinson rather. He turned it back on the inside to Egan, and Dylan Egan's caught. 32 out from the Dragons' line. Cook goes centre field left to Pacifica Tonga. He's caught in centre of the park, 9 metres short of halfway. Played on the last tackle. Cook goes right, kick downfield from Atkinson. It's a deep, deep kick down to the wing of Marju. He takes it, 10 out from his own line. The crowd love him. He returns it back over the 20, and he's going to be taken by Egan and Stewart, 23 out from his own goal line. So a minute gone, no score, and now the Newcastle Knights get their first touch on this Friday night, and on play two, they're 28 metres out from their own line. 20 in from touch eastern side. It comes open side right to Young centre field, and the big, tall, strapping winger is taken 13 short of halfway. Played to Crossland. They go through hands out to the right. Pass away Dylan Brown. He got a no-looker onto support, and the tackle's made on Gagai. 3 metres in Dragons territory by Sloan. 5 in from the western touchline. Played to Cairn. Goes left now to Sharp in off the fullback position, and he's taken 39 out from the Dragons line. 20 in from the western touchline, and in there was Couchman and Stewart. Kick on the last from Dylan Brown. Floats down to Sloan against Young. Sloan the catch. 10 out from the St George Illawarra line. 1 minute 50 gone, Luke Lewis. No score on the board.
5: No score on the board, but I tell you what, there must be a little bit of wind down there from, I don't know if there is, gives a bit of an insight, but that kick from Atkinson earlier was huge. It was travelling downfield as easy as you like, but really good set there from the Newcastle Knights. Strong and almost made a break on their first time they touched the ball.
4: Now St George Illawarra has it towards centre field. A stepping run by Atkinson. He's tackled 30 out from his own goal line. Plays the ball to Cook. He sends it away right edge this time, and it's Setu 2, caught 9 short of halfway. Cook back centre field, a rushed kick downfield from Gutherson, allowed to bounce by Sharp. He goes back for it, 7 out from his own line, returns it over the 10 to the 20, but the white wall is up and he can't get through them. Put to the ground, 24 out from his own line, 2.5 gone, no score, and now Newcastle with the footy at the northern end of the ground. And the ball played there to Dylan Brown. He sends it away to the left edge. Tackle made about 32 out from the Newcastle line on Marju. Now comes right to Jacob Safidi. Powerful run up the middle. One came reeling out of the tackle attempt. 9 short of halfway. They go right now to Brown, away to Sharp. Sharp steps away from Val Holmes into Flanagan, and he's taken 4 short of halfway. 20 in from the western touchline. Dummy half Crossland. Goes centre field left. Through hands away. Bradman best pass to Marju. He's over halfway. Accelerates. But he's put to the ground about 11 metres in Dragons territory. 2 is in there with Atkinson. 10 in from touch eastern side. On the last, a kick from Dylan Brown. Towering kick down to Gutherson. Up goes Gutho with a great catch. 14 out from his own line. He'll play it 16 out from his own line. 3.5 gone. No score. Let's go to John Gibbs on the touchline.
6: Well, that breeze, Louis, it is coming from the northwest. It's about 15K, so it is at the back of the Dragons in the first half. So the kicks from Newcastle will hold up. A strong run there by Marju. This is his 100th first grade game, so he's been in good form as well.
4: Here's Val Holmes running across field, then straightens into Crossland, taken 11 metres short of halfway. No score, Dragons with it, 4 minutes gone. Now they work it right up the middle. Strong tackle here on Hamish Stewart, 2 short of halfway. Last play goes right to Atkinson. He floats the kick down, sprinting after it. He's sharp, and he let the ball bounce, and it goes over the eastern touchline. I suppose that's not such a bad result for Newcastle. A bit risky. Really sprinted hard after it into the breeze. Couldn't get there, Fletcher Sharp. It will be a changeover, though, for Newcastle. 14 out from their own line after a scoreless start.
5: The only problem for the Dragons is that Newcastle are making so many easy metres every set, and every time they've had the ball, they've that little shift either the left or the right, they're making almost some clean breaks. So good start by the Knights with their attack.
4: So now Newcastle, Brown dummy half, sends it left away to Cant. He's caught 24 metres out from his own line. He plays at centre field. Crossland swings it away to the left edge this time. And Manu Leilua is tackled. 32 out from his own line. Cross land. Back to the right they go. Dylan Brown plays out the back to Sharp. Rather Hunt. Healing. Double flick pass. Gagai to Young. Young to the 30. He sends it back on the inside to Sharp. And the flying mullet's over. Fletcher Sharp dived over to score. Almost near the uprights. But what about the flick pass from Dane Gagai? 5 minutes 10 gone. Newcastle Force and George Illawarra nil. What a great try to get us going, Luke Lewis.
5: Yeah, beautiful try there by the Newcastle Knights. And again, it's just this shift to the right edge. They're doing the exact same play. Nice little quick early pass to Dane Gagai. And what about the little flick? He just pulls in Sloan. He gets the flick out to Dom Young in the open. And then you've got Gutherson. He can't do anything. He has to go for the ball carrier in Dominic Young. And it's just a simple little pass back inside to Fletcher Sharp. The flying mullet, like you said. But the Newcastle Knights, they look so sharp in attack on the left and the right. Brilliant work there from Dane Gagai.
4: They do lead 4-0. Sandon Smith with a kick to come. John Gibbs down to you on the touchline.
6: Well, what was really impressive about that was originally Dylan Brown on the inside giving the ball to Fletcher Sharp. And then it went to Gagai. And the great hold and flick on the outside of the gun. They got so much pace. And Fletcher Sharp just sidled up on the inside after he'd thrown the pass earlier and was able to score a try. Excellent work. Just on Dane Gagai, he now is playing his 230th game for Newcastle. That's the fourth capped player, highest capped player for Newcastle. We've got Danny Bedaris, 257, Kirk Gidley, 251. 249 Andrew Johns, and now in Gagai. What a player he's been for Newcastle.
4: And what an interesting matchup, Jonty, too, up against Val Holmes. Two discarded Queensland Origin players of vast experience. Here's Smith next to the post, kicks the goal. So Newcastle, in front of its home crowd, leads St George Illawarra 6-0. We've had 6 minutes and 38 seconds around the grounds in the AFL. It's Hawthorn now back in front of Gold Coast, 33-19. Bangladesh, after a flyer in the men's T20 international in Bangladesh, set 197 to win by Australia. Bangladesh none for 42 in the third over. And don't forget, you can send us a text 0467 920222. Go the Dragons from Lindy, listening in my car at Mindurin in New South Wales with lovely rain outside. Well, thanks for tuning in, Lindy. I've never played rugby league, but for what it's worth, play Ethan Strange and Nathan. Ethan is a younger gun player and looks up to Nathan. Let him rip up New South Wales. Has got. So now it is the Knights. From the kickoff, 18 out from the goal line. Safidi plays it. It goes left to Gagai, and it's a penalty inside the 10 against Newcastle. Against St George Illawarra, I should say. The first penalty goes to Newcastle, and that on the back of scoring the opening try of the game. As Dylan Brown finds touch on this western side of the field, right on halfway. It's 6-0 to the Knights after 7 minutes and 15 seconds. Gagai the tap, goes left, through hands now. They work at about 7 metres inside the territory of St George Illawarra. Mooney plays the ball to cross land, goes left to Smith, turns it inside to Safidi, middle of the park. Toby Couchman is there with Cook and also Egan. 37 out from the line. Crossland goes right. Through hands away now. It comes to the second row on the right edge, Thomas Cant. He's taken by Val Holmes and two others. 22 out from the Dragons line. 14 in from touch, western side. Played to Crossland. Goes left to Brown. Runs at the line and offloads to Smith. Plays out the back to Sharp. Sharp turns it away to Best. Best spins in the tackle. Got away from one. And now he's going to be held up by Stewart and Chu. About 9 out from the goal line in the southeast corner. Now they come back to the right. It's Crossland working away to Brown. Cut out ball to Gagai. Gagai's flung to the ground. 12 out from the line. That was very well read in defence by Holmes. Played on the last. It comes left to Sandon Smith. Crossfield kick looking for Bradman Best. The catch is taken. An inside ball back to Sharp. He's over again. Brilliantly done by Newcastle. They lead 2-0 and Sharp has a double in the opening 8.5 minutes. Newcastle 10. St George Illawarra 0. Perfect kick coming from Sandon Smith, and Fletcher Sharp backs up like good fullback should. 10 block the Knights lead with a kick to come, Luke Lewis.
5: Honestly, I have not seen the Newcastle Knights look so sharp. They look really, really good in their attack. Their setup play is brilliant, but this is a nice little kick here from Dylan Brown. He doesn't go wide to Marzio. He actually kicks it short, tries to land it on Brabham Best, which he does really, really well. Best just gets his two hands up. He doesn't even really leave the ground to catch this ball. And he just pops it back, and there's Fletcher Sharp just standing on the spot. And goes, how good's this? Someone's going to dive over for me second within 8 minutes. Outstanding by the Knights.
4: Yeah, that was a great kick by Brown. Great catch by Best, and gives a great backing up by the fullback.
6: Yeah, it was, and we keep mentioning that they look sharp. Well, sharp is the word of the day, because he's just scored two tries in quick succession. But really, when Bradman Best took that kick, it was a flat one from Dylan Brown. Well, it turned out to be a good kick, but really it should have been diffused. As soon as Bradman Best took that ball, they should have been all over him like a rash. Well, they just stood there. And Fletcher Sharp is razor sharp, and he's very, very fast.
4: So here's the kick from Sandon Smith. 10-0 already to Newcastle. 9 minutes 45 gone, and Sandon Smith right next to the post to make a 12 block with the right boot. He pilots it right between the sticks. Newcastle 12, St George Illawarra 0. A lopsided start to NRL Friday here at Hunter Stadium on the text line 0467 920222. Chrissy in Hobart. Hello, Chrissy. Always listening to you, Andrew, and your sidekicks. Pick the Dragons to win tonight. Well, Chrissy, not off to a good start at 12-0. As a Queenslander, I hope Louis never becomes part of the Blues coaching team, says another. Andrew, all, and the A-team looking forward to your call, has done better just in the Origin. When Fox showed the dressing rooms before the game, the New South Wales team was wandering around by themselves, not talking to each other. The Queensland room was just the opposite, talking and animated. I think the game was lost in the sheds. Have a great call. Phil in Mudgee. Thanks for your thoughts, Phil. Here's the kickoff, and the Knights have it 16 out from their own line. Safidi plays it to Crossland. Goes left to Gagai, middle of the park. And Dane Gagai is going to be caught. 25 out from his own line. Newcastle with it, up already by 12 points to nil. Now comes right edge to Mooney. It's been really good pickup for the Knights. Trey Mooney caught 15 short of halfway. Now they go left to Smith. He turns it back on the inside to Manu Leilua. He got a pass away in the tackle as well. And now Newcastle, 10 metres short of halfway, leading 12 points to nil. Crosslander dummy half. He goes centre field left. Strong surging run up the middle from Mooney again. Caught on halfway. Last tackle, Newcastle. Crossland goes right to Smith. He links up with Dylan Brown, who went without it. So that's a really poor mistake by Newcastle, who are, as Louis mentioned, so dominant in these opening 11 minutes. But the mistake from Brown, it'll be a changeover to St George Illawarra just short of halfway. That's what they needed, the Dragons.
5: Yeah, absolutely. And what they what happened there was Dylan Brown and then I think it was Sandon Smith that come around. He didn't need to do that. He just had to stay on the open side. They just got a little bit confused there, the Newcastle Knights, but still did a good job to get out of their own end. They just couldn't get that kick away.
4: Play two now for the Dragons. Two court, 9 metres in Knights territory. Now they work at centre field. An inside ball from Flanagan, and there he linked up with Dylan Egan, and the second rower is, in fact, it's Stewart who's caught 30 metres out from the goal line. Now up the centre goes Ryan Couchman. Caught 24 out from the line by Crossland. Plays the ball to Cook. He goes to his right, through hands, Flanagan to Atkinson to Fiengay. Bounced away from Bradman Best a second time. Now upended, 20 out from the Knights line. Last tackle, St George Illawarra. Out of dummy half goes Damien Cook. Put in an intelligent stab, keep it, it's over the dead ball line. 20 metre tap, 7 tackle set for Newcastle. The Knights lead 12-0 after 12 minutes of play. It looked like a great play from Damien Cook, but a fraction too much on it. From the tap, it comes left to Dom Young. Bounced away from one, steps away from another, but he doesn't go all that far, and now he's crashed to the ground. 26 out from his own goal line, and very good defence coming there from Ryan Couchman. Comes to the right edge this time, and hitting it up is Thomas Cant. Tackled 32 out from his own line, 19 in from the western touchline by Toby Couchman and Flanagan. Left to Mooney now at the centre. He turns his back on the defence, stands in the tackle, 11 out from his own goal line. Crossland goes right to Brown, out the back to Gagai, put a step and a fend on, but Balholm stayed with him along with Flanagan. A metre in Dragons territory, 5 in from the western touchline. Now Brown, centre field left to Crossland, away to Smith. Got it away to Sharp to Best. Bradman Best over the 40 metre line, but dragged to the ground. Great tackle coming in from Fiengay. 33 out from the Dragons line, eastern side on the last. Smith puts in a kick, it looks innocuous enough. Gutherson finally picks the ball up from his ankles, and he's caught by the chase of Manu Leilua, Cant and Brown. 8 out from the Dragons line. 13 gone. Knights 12, Dragons 0. Touchline we go. Johnny Gibbs.
6: Yeah, good kick there too, and good chase. And Bradman Best tried to get away from them, but he was wrapped up by Fiengay. They're really under pressure, and they're lifting the intensity in defence as well, Newcastle. They've started brilliantly.
4: Yes, oh, big tackle on Toby Couchman. In there was Mooney and Manulelua and Safidi. 11 short of halfway. Cook comes back to the left. Through hands they go. Flanagan to Wigan. Spins. Got the ball away to Holmes. Valentine Holmes drops it. So a knock on Dragons. It was a questionable pass, in fairness, from Dylan Egan. It is going to be a Newcastle's ball with a scrum feed on halfway. Knights 12, Dragons nil. Louis, nearly 14 minutes gone here at Hunter Stadium.
5: Yeah, you're right. I thought the pass was forward to Valentine Holmes, but he gets knocks the ball on there, just gets tackled from behind. Wasn't really ready for it from Dan Gagai there. But I tell you what, I want to watch Newcastle continue to play the way that they're playing, because they're shifting from one side to the other. They're moving the Dragons, Biggs boys, around the middle of the field. And if they keep playing the way they are playing, they can put an absolute number on it.
4: Knights win the scrum and it goes left. Smith, he got a short ball on and the tackle's made on Manulelua. 3 metres in St George Illawarra's half. Played to Crossland, goes right, not a good pass. Great hands though by Kent. And he's tackled by Flanagan, about 8 metres in St George Illawarra's territory. Now they work it to the left edge. Newcastle with the ball. That's Big Croker. He's caught 35 out from the Dragons' line. Centre field, southern end, Crossland. Goes left to Smith. He got a short pass away. Tackle made, 25 out from the line, and Manulelua comes to the right to Smith, runs to the line, plays out the back to Dylan Brown. Brown managed to get past the first tackle attempt, which was Holmes, into the defence of Ryan Couchman. 13 out from the line on the last. It comes right to Sandon Smith, puts up the kick, look out, it's Tom Young against Tyrell Sloan. Ball loose on the ground, lost by Gutherson, grounded by Young. We're going to the bunker. Here's Jared Sutton.
7: One last tackle, have no try. Just confirm that we've got a knock-on first in the air by Dom Young, I believe.
4: It just, with so much ricocheting going on, Louis, it didn't look like a try, but I guess the replay will tell us all.
8: Chase.
4: It's Chris Butler in the bunker, and it comes off
8: Dom Young. Hits the head of Dom Young. Just need direction the ball travels after that.
5: I find this so hard. How do you say that does go forward or back? It's a tough one, I reckon.
4: Well, it's,
5: but I'm going to say it's a knock-on.
8: After the initial touch, the ball travels forward. The touch happens in the end goal. We have a decision.
4: I agree with you, Lou. I don't think that was as tough as some that you do see, where you can't really tell. But that was forward, so the Dragons will get the footy 20 out from their own goal line. It's 12-0 Newcastle lead.
5: Well, they did well there. They got lucky, the Dragons, to hold them out. But, again, Newcastle, I reckon they'll be attacking with their defence here and trying to force an error, but I like everything they're doing at the moment. The Dragons will take a little bit of a leaf out of the Newcastle Knights. Look, just go a couple of hard hit ups, and then got to get the ball out to their edges and make some easy meters.
4: So Setu 2 plays it. Dragons now 31 meters out from their own line. Cook, he goes left to Pacifica Tonga. He's upended about 9 metres short of halfway. Good defence coming from Mooney. Cook, short side left. Through hands it goes to Egan. And he's wrapped up 5 metres in Newcastle's half. Played to Cook. He sends it open side right. Flanagan takes on the defensive line. Beat Mooney. Put to the ground by Brown. 32 out from the Newcastle line. Played on the last to Cook. Goes right to Atkinson. Puts up a very high kick. Pressure here on Sharp. Great catch, Fletcher Sharp. Then he beat the first. And he's caught 9 out from his own line. Callan Ponga maybe.

0: a good one, shifting from 5'8 to fullback in Fletcher Sharp.
1: Well, I'm just glad that they found a spot for Fletcher Sharp, you know, with Callum Ponga in the side, because he's a brilliant footballer. Callum Ponga, obviously, you know, outstanding fullback, but, you know, what a great filling there, Fletcher Sharp, when he's not playing.
0: Marju plays it, it comes left, Crosslander best. Tackle 28 out from the ninth line, 20 in from touch on the eastern side. Now Crossland finds Safidi, and he basically ran over the top of Toby Couchman, finished off by Cook, 11 short of halfway. Brings up the last, Dylan Brown just inside his 40, drills it, back goes Gutherson with the catch, 7 metres out from his own line. Heads over the 10, over the 20, into the chase, led by Thomas Cant. Across comes Gagai and Mooney. 27 out from the St George Illawarra line. We've had 16 and a half minutes. Maybe the Dragons starting to settle. Newcastle leading 12-0, although here Sloane runs across field. Knocked to the ground by Manu Leilua. Now it comes right to Setu 2. He's caught 32 out from his own line. Played to Cook. Left to Pacifica Tonga. He's up over the 40. That's a great run. Finally caught 4 short of halfway by Crossland and also Mooney. Now goes right to left. Through hands to Gutherson. He links up with Val Holmes. Left foot step by Val. Straight into Brown and Gagai and Cant. And he hits the deck. 9 metres in Knights half. 10 in from touch western side. Right in front of us. Played on the last. Gutherson goes right. Kick downfield. This time from Flanagan. It's taken by Sharp. He got straight past the chase. Beats one, beats two, and beats three. Now taken, 24 out from his own goal line. Plays the ball to Brown, whips it away to the left. Smith away to Marju. 3 in from the touchline. Oh, threatened to get a one-hander away, but he's forward by Fiengay. Out to 11 short of halfway. Now they come back to the right side. Newcastle Knights with the footy. Brown taken, 5 short of halfway, set a field. 12-0 Knights in front, 18 minutes gone. Played to Crossland, goes right to Cant on the angled run. He's over halfway, put to the ground 4 metres in St George Illawarra territory. Played to Crossland, goes left to Sandon Smith at the line. He offloads to Fletcher Sharp, quick hands best to Marju. He's over the 40 to the 30, step past one, and then caught in a great tackle, 26 out from the goal line, there by Atkinson. Played on the last, comes right to Smith. Up goes the kick, best flying through again. Up goes Gutherson with the catch. 8 out from the Dragons line, 5 in from touch, southeast corner. 18 and a half gone. Newcastle 12, St George Illawarra nil, touchline John Gibbs.
2: Well, they're just defending magnificently now. They started with a really good attack. And Fletcher Sharp, every time he gets the ball, he's a danger. He's so quick. And you talk about playing what's in front of you. He just is a footballer, and it's so good to see.
0: Here's the Dragons now, Jonty with it, about 30 metres out from their own goal line. Played by Ryan Couchman. Cook sends the ball right edge now to Toby Couchman. He's tackled 8 short of halfway. Played on the last to Cook. Goes right, kick downfield from Daniel Atkinson. A big spiralling torpedo. It bounces on the goal line. It'll go straight over the dead ball line. It looked impressive, but it was not a good kick. 20-metre tap now for the Knights. 7 tackles set. Newcastle 12, Dragons 0. Louis, 19 gone.
1: That was a 50-metre on the fly torpedo. The wind just got it, picked it up and just kept going. But, yeah, look, you can't afford to do that. You've got to try and pull them up a bit shorter because 7 tackles set now for the Newcastle Knights, and they don't need 7 tackles to get the other end of the field so far in this opening 20 minutes of this game.
0: So from the tap, Knights with it. Gagai, 27 out from his goal line. Played to Smith. Sends it left to Bradman Best. And he's dealt with, 31 out from his own line and 12 in from the eastern touchline. Newcastle, 2 tries in a 3-minute period, both scored by Fletcher Sharp in the opening 10 minutes of the match to open up this 12-0 lead, and we're quarter of the way through the game. Come to the right, Dylan Brown. Spotted a defender slipping over. Then he gets through Pacifica Tonga. Finished off by Cook on halfway. Quickly played to Crossland. He fires it right to Jacob Safidi. Pops it out the back to Crossland to Cant. Then away to Gagai. Draws his man away to Young. Young got past Sloan. Throws the ball to Specky that may have come off the second row for the Dragons. Hamish Stewart over the western touchline.
3: Okay, we're on tackle 3 Knights. It's in a touch off Dragons. Play the ball, Knights.
0: So Newcastle will play the ball 27 away from the St George Illawarra line. 19 minutes 40 left in the half. Knights 12, Dragons 0. Around the ground, second quarter of the AFL. Hawthorn 41, leading Gold Coast 20. And in the men's T20, Bangladesh needing 197 to defeat Australia, 1 for 71 in the sixth over. As now from the restart, it comes left to Trey Mooney. He's caught 20 metres out from the Dragons' line. That is play one. Crossland comes right to Sandon Smith. Then out the back to Brown. Dummies goes himself, Dylan Brown. Stewart hold on for dear life. He attempted a flick pass. No, he held it. Set restart. Crossland. Go.

0: Goes left to a charging Safidi, held up only 2 metres out from the goal line, but it was a forward pass to Jacob Safidi, and that is just after being handed a set restart. So St George Illawarra will get a scrum feed, Luke Lewis. 10 metres out, Justin Holbrook will not be happy with that, but it was a forward pass from Crossland to Safidi.
1: Yeah, forward pass there, definitely, but what did they got to set restart for whatever it was? And that play, I thought they might have got a penalty.
0: It was the one before.
1: Oh, OK, no dramas. But, yeah, lucky there, the Dragons, because I reckon the Newcastle Knights were coming to get them. They had plays set up everywhere and had them shot four numbers, so they get out of jail free card there for the Dragons as they get a penalty coming out of their own end for a high shot.
0: Yeah, first penalty of the night to the Dragons. Won all the penalty count. It goes against Marju. 12 out from the Dragons line. On the text line, I'll definitely support Louis for New South Wales Origin coach, provided he has Gibbsy as an advisor. That'd make a formidable team. You're right, Harry. I get to witness it every weekend. How are you going to coach New South Wales and be El Presidente?
1: Oh, that's easy.
0: I just thought it's going to be very difficult and time-consuming. Here's the tap for St George Illawarra, and they have it in centre field, right on halfway. 18 left in the half. Saints are still hanging in there, but they're down 12 points to nil. Cook, he sends the ball away to the right side to Couchman. That's Toby. He's held up about 9 metres in Newcastle's half. Plays it to Cook. He spins it away left. Through hands it goes. Flanagan, Gutherson, Egan. Dragged to the ground by Brown. Good tackle. 27 out. Good quick play the ball to Gutherson. Flicks it out the back right to Atkinson. And then he got the pass on to the second rower, Dylan Egan. He steps, got through one. And he's held up now by Manu Leilua and Bradman Best and Croker. 12 out from the Knights line. Cook goes to his left. Little stab kick by Atkinson. Ricochets off Newcastle. Back to Pacifica Tonga. Six more tackles for the Dragons. 10 out from the Knights line. Great chance here for the Red and the Whites. Ball played to Cook. Sends it right. Toby Couchman up the middle, very close. Held only a metre away by Croker and one other defender, Sharp. Cook interfered with in the play. The ball, that's nearly a sin bit. It's a professional foul.
1: No, he didn't knock down. He went to make a tackle.
2: We got untidy pretty quick.
1: I thought he went to make a tackle. I don't think he played at the ball.
2: Then we're early here.
0: He said they left too early.
1: Yeah, he didn't even play the ball. No. He just went to make a tackle.
0: No, he said they left too early,
1: oh, right.
0: Basically. So the penalty goes to the Dragons. 10 metres out. Cook the tap. Still another chance here for St George Illawarra. Goes left to Ryan Couchman. And he's put to the ground. 5 metres out for the goal line. The ball's going to be played to Damien Cook. Looks to his right. Spins it that way. Flanagan away to Atkinson. Cut that ball to Setu too. But he's taken ball and all by Bradman Best in that far corner. 8 metres out. Play to Fingay. Sends the ball left to Atkinson. Then away to Egan. Dylan Egan straightens. Tackled only 5 metres out from the goal line. Newcastle's defence holding on at the moment. 24 minutes gone. 12-0 Newcastle. Pacifica Tonga. Flanagan left foot kick for Val Holmes. It's perfect. Oh, where did that come from? Cole Flanagan, a brilliant little left foot stab kick. Valentine Holmes came from nowhere. Dives on the ball in goal for the try. Brilliant kick from Kyle Flanagan. And the Dragons do score. 15 minutes, 45 to go in the half. Newcastle 12, St George Illawarra 4. And that puts a different complexion on things, Luke Lewis.
1: Yeah, well, they've had to dig in, haven't they, the Dragons, and wait for their opportunities. And they finally get down and get a little bit of ball on the Newcastle line. But I tell you what, they must have been communicated pretty early. As soon as Flanagan catches this ball, gets into the two hands, comes up with a really nice kick. Perfectly weighted, and the chase there from Valentine Holmes at 100 miles an hour, and he sees the ball on the ground. The thing I love about it, he doesn't wait for another bounce. As soon as he's seen an opportunity over the line, he puts it straight down with two hands. That's a great try there, well executed by Kyle Flanagan. An outstanding finish there by Valentine Holmes.
0: Tell you what, John Gibbs, the Dragons have done well to stay in this one. It looked like they could be blown away and now reduce the lead.
3: Absolutely, and they've got some good young forwards. On the left side, Hamish Stewart's doing some good things. And on the right side, Dylan Egan, and you've got the Cashman brothers there. They're involved. They're not letting him get away. And that was a beautiful kick from Kyle Flanagan. And Val Holmes, he's scored now in 3 games in a row for the Dragons. That's the first time as a Dragon he's scored tries in all 3 games. And would you believe he scored 16 and 17 here at Hunter Stadium. So he loves it here.
0: Well, now he's trying to convert Val Holmes. 17 metres out, 18 in from the western touchline. To get them to within 6, he strikes it, likes it, kicks the goal. 6 the difference. Newcastle 12, St George Illawarra 6, 14 minutes and 30 seconds to go in this first half. 12-6 Knights. A great try, left foot kick there from Flanagan.

0: from the pass of Pacifica Tonga. So now the restart will come from Newcastle. Fletcher Sharp scored both of their tries in the opening 9 minutes of the game. But now the Dragons are doing more than just hanging in there. And the game needed that, Louis, didn't it? It needed the Dragons to convert opportunity into points.
1: Absolutely. They haven't had too many chances, the Dragons, but they come up with a really nice executed try there. So, but look, I still like the way that Newcastle are playing. They got unlucky there, but they can't shy away from what they've been doing.
0: From the kickoff, Blake Laurie returns it, tackled by Tyson Frizzell. Two interchange forwards on the field. Play two, Saints 28 out from their own line. Pacifica Tonga plays it. Goes right to Laurie. He's caught 34 out from his own line. Dummy half is Cook. Comes to the left. Toby Couchman got the pass away to Ryan Couchman. He's caught 4 metres short of halfway. Dragons with it. Cook goes left this time. Flanagan, short ball away to Stewart. He's knocked on the deck. 9 metres inside Newcastle territory. And on the last, the kick comes from Atkinson. Pressure on here. It's near the western touchline. Allowed to bounce by the Knights. And it bounces back in the in-goal area. Sharp evades one through Sloan into the field of play. Well, again, more luck than good management until the point Fletcher Sharp had that wonderful return. But Newcastle didn't even bother to try and catch that ball near the western touchline. It nearly cost them a try. Here's Young, five out from his own goal line, plays it to Smith, goes left to Marju in game number 100, and tackled 12 out from his own line. 27 minutes gone, Newcastle 12, St George Illawarra 6. Marju goes back, plays it, 13 out from his own line to Smith, comes right, and the hit up.
1: That's a pet hate of mine.
0: What's that? Oh, yeah, yeah. So we've just had two pet hates in the last 30 seconds. Newcastle not trying to catch the footy, and being told to go back and play it. Wait till the scrum's pulled up. Right on the 9:30. Fair dinkum. Here's Brown with a kick downfield. It bounces over the 30. Gutherson's there. Scoops it up into his chest. 25 out from his own line. Returns it over the 30. Knocked to the ground by Frizzell and Smith. And the ball comes out the back here as well for Atkinson. He got past one. 7 metres in Knights territory. And all of a sudden the Dragons are on top. Now it goes to the left side and being absolutely thumped to the ground, Hamish Stewart. 28 out from the goal line. Wonderful tackle from Manu Leilua. Plays the ball to Cook. Goes to the right. Atkinson to Gutherson. Quick hands, although not a great pass to Matt Feeinge. Fends away from Best. Runs backwards. Runs sideways. Gets through Crossland. Gets through another. And the Knights looking very vulnerable right now. Dragons are 17 metres away. The ball played to Cook. Goes centre field left to Flanagan. Turns it on the inside to Toby Couchman. Nearly pantsed as he ends up on one knee. 8 metres out from the line in front of the sticks. Cook fires it right. Atkinson got the ball away. Feeinge again gets away from Bradman Best, who comes back at him. 10 metres out, 3 metres in from the eastern touch. On the last, the kick from Atkinson. Crossfield looking for Sloan. Up they go. The ball loose in the in-goal area. Fletcher Sharp somehow manages to get in the right spot. He ends up with it.
2: Dragons, Tyrell.
0: It's a knock-on by Tyrell. Sloan, the ruling from Jared Sutton. Changeover to Newcastle. 10 out from their own line. 28 and a half gone. Newcastle 12, St George Illawarra 6.
1: Yeah, well, just a little simple offload. And it gets the Dragons right on the front foot. I tell you what, the confidence levels have really shot up for the Dragons. I'm looking at the Newcastle Knights, their body language, they're a little bit tired, a little bit cooked, doing a little bit too much tackling at the moment. So they've got to use this to their advantage, the Dragons.
0: So here's Gagai. Louis caught 26 out from his own goal line by Laurie. Played across land, goes left for Zell Smith, Sharp Best. He's up over the 30, Bradman Best. Knocked to the ground, no. Kept going right through, Feeinge. Finished off by Atkinson, three short of halfway. Play to Smith, goes right, Crossland, got it through hands, Frizzell away to Brown, he's knocked to the deck on halfway, 20 in from the western touchline, Knights with it leading 12-6. Comes left Frizzell, good run up the middle, taken by Toby Couchman, and Damien Cook, 37 out from the line. On the last, Dylan Brown the kick, from 36 metres out, up goes Sloan and Young. That Sloan took it easily. Young overran it. And Sloan has it for the Dragons. 12 out from his own line. 10 minutes 20 left in the half. Newcastle 12, St George Illawarra 6. Touchline we go. John Gibbs.
3: Well, they were shifting the ball there, the Knights, but to no avail because St George Illawarra kept coming on with very, very good defence. But you've got to say, that is an impressive shift for Newcastle. Every time they put the ball out to the left-hand side, to the eastern side of the field, they look good.
0: So here's another good run by the Dragons and an offload as well from Ryan.

0: Couchman got it to Damien Cook. He's over his own 40. Put it to the ground, 8 metres short of halfway. 12-6 Knights lead, but the Dragons are on top at the moment. Now comes centre field left. Up the middle goes Toby Couchman. Wrapped up 8 metres in Newcastle territory. He plays it. And on the last, goes right to Atkinson from 41 metres out. Kick down for Sharp. The chase is on. Sharp, he has the catch. Flanagan, the kick chase tackle. 8 metres out from the Newcastle line. So now the ball's going to be played. The Knights have a tough set potentially here. Marju up the centre. He's standing in the tackle. No, now he's down. 14 out from his own line. 20 in from the eastern touchline. Played to Smith. Goes right to Brown. Flat pass away to Young. He runs right across field. Fends away from Val Holmes. Who comes back at him with Sloan. And he's on his back, Dom Young. Very near the western touchline. 29 out from his own goal line. Played to Brown. Goes left to Gagai. He runs right across field. Manages to get away from Egan. Still going across field away from Atkinson. Into the defence of Fingay. Atkinson on the Newcastle 30. Not much direction here at the moment for Newcastle. Sandon Smith, he didn't get the pass away. Thought he was going to Manu Leilua. Tackle made though, 10 short of halfway. 11 in from the eastern touchline. Played the crossland on the last. Comes away right to Brown, kicks it. Gufferson runs onto it on the 20-metre line. Heads over the 30 and over the 40. Taken 8 short of halfway. 8 minutes 30 left in the half, Louis. 12-6 Knights. They're looking very vulnerable at the moment.
1: Yeah, well, for the Dragons, the key is the offload. The offload is absolutely causing all sorts of havoc to the Newcastle Knights defence. They're getting 2 or 3 in the tackle, and then the ball's popping out the back, and they've got a real disorganised defensive line. They've got to keep doing that, the Dragons. The Newcastle Knights, they've got to stop running sideways and just keep doing what they're doing with their shifts.
0: Here's Newcastle defending now as Gufferson. He turns it back on the inside of Laurie. Frizzella's there with Crossland. 34 out from the line, centre field. Cook goes left. Chip over the top, Flanagan. Sloan got on the outside of Young. Picked it up magnificently to score. Sloan completely outboxed Tony Young, who's out of position. Another brilliant kick from Kyle Flanagan. Great chase, an incredible pickup by Tyrell Sloan. It's a 2-point game. 7 minutes 30 left in the half. Newcastle 12, St George Illawarra 10. What a brilliantly executed try by St George Illawarra.
1: Yeah, beautiful work here by the Dragons again. I'll tell you what, it's been an exciting game. It's been Newcastle, then they've come back. And then the Dragons have got back into the game with some beautiful little bit of kick execution by Kyle Flanagan. But the communication here must have been great, because Sloan knew what was going on. He got on the bike and started running down and picking that ball up at 100,000 miles an hour and slamming it down in the corner to get their second try of the night. That is beautiful work by the Dragons.
0: That is an Eric Gross-style pick-up at speed, John Gibbs. Magnificent from Sloan.
2: It was unbelievable. Great kick from Kyle Flanagan. Of course, he caught the napping, and Dominic Young was up, of course, and he's fast, but so is Tyrell Sloan. But that pick-up had to be seen to be believed. It was beautiful. How he didn't knock it on, I'll never know, because degree of difficulty was 9.5 out of 10. It's on the big screen again now. Have a look at this. That is magnificent. Absolutely stupendous. And here's Val Holmes with a kick to level things up. What a change we've seen.
1: Sit very close to him, Gibbsy.
2: I understand that, Louis, but he's not really addressing the boy. He's just placing it there. And he just wanted to hear a little bit of commentary, and then he thought he'll get back in focus now.
0: 25 metres out. Oh, I don't have to. 25 metres out, just in from the western touchline. 12-10 to the Knights, 6 minutes 18 to go. The reason I compared it to Eric Groth Senior, that is, he, for a big man, was the best I've ever seen at picking the ball up down low to the ground at pace. And that was equally so from Sloan. Here's Val Holmes right on the touchline to level the scores here at Hunter Stadium. With the right boot, Val strikes it, heading towards the post. Val likes it. Val's kicked it. It's 12-all Newcastle and St George Illawarra. 6 minutes 10 to go. And if the Knights, Louis, dominated the first 20 minutes, the Dragons are dominating the second 20 here.
1: Yeah, absolutely. It's been a fun game to call. It's been end-to-end stuff. And there's a lot going on, a lot of half-mini breaks and a lot of scramble, a little bit of fatigue. But some brilliant... what are you laughing at?
0: A half mini break. Is that like a quarter break?
1: Like, well, they're not getting all the way through, but they're making 20, 30 metres and getting run down, and there's still one or two players in front of them. Does that make sense?
0: I'm with you. I think second quarter of the AFL, Hawthorn 55, leading Gold Coast 39. In the men's T20, needing 197 to defeat Australia. Bangladesh 2 for 100 in the 10th over. We'll get your text as well shortly on 0467 920.

0: 0-2-2. Great call, guys. Rapid is genius. Delay 2 seconds at most. Saints should make a brave call with Michael Checker, says Chris in WA. Now, I doubt they will, but a few agree with you, that's for sure, as it comes left edge now to Stewart. Got a one-hander back to Damien Cook. They're offloading at will at the moment here, St George Illawarra. Comes right to Ryan Couchman, runs into the defence and put to the ground there by Manu Leilua and Crossland. 30 out from the Dragons' line. Cook goes left to Laurie. Good run by Blake Laurie. Easy metres for St George Illawarra. Taken 7 short of halfway, finally put to the ground. Plays it to Cook. He goes left away to Kerr on the field. Flick pass to Gutherson. And Gutherson's wrapped up. No, he got a little dipsy-doodle out the back as well to Atkinson. Goes left to Flanagan. Juggling effort out on the left edge by Stewart. He's caught 5 metres in Newcastle territory. They're really throwing the ball around St George Illawarra. Down the last. Kick downfield from Flanagan. Up goes Sharp. He lost it. The ball went backwards. Regathered. Play on, says Jared Sutton. My only worry on that occasion was he knocked it into a drag, and he did not, though. Plays at 18 out from his own line to Smith. Goes left to Young. Again, this crossfield running. Sees him picked off by Laurie. 22 out from the Newcastle line. 12 all the score. 4 minutes 40 to go in the first half. Marju centre field. He's tackled 29 out from his own line. Ball played down to Santon Smith. Goes left to Bradman Best. He's caught 11 short of halfway and 20 metres in from the eastern touch line. The top deck again is shut down and roof repairs here at Hunter Stadium. Thomas Cant got through one. Now he's pushed down 2 metres in Saints half. Played on the last across land. Goes right to Brown. Puts up the kick. Coming in for it is Gutherson. Oh, they all let it bounce. Bounces off Gutherson. Back to Newcastle. And there was knocked on by, was it Croker dropping the ball?
1: No, knocked on by the Dragons there. They're saying it come off Gutherson's hand.
0: It was also Hopwood coming through and knocked it on, but first knock on Louis from Gutherson.
1: Yes, correct. He's got that ugly bounce. He was going for it, then there was Frizzell was right in his way. He sort of ducked away from it and just got that ugly bounce and hit his arm Gutherson. So a little bit unlucky for him, but that's a little bit of luck going back to Newcastle's way. I wonder if they can get some points on the ball before half time.
0: It's only unlucky because he didn't try and catch it in the first place.
1: That is true, but I think Tyson Frizzell might have threw him off there, got in his road. Could have been like a bit of a
0: fullback zone at Louis. Go and catch it.
1: It was a bit of an obstruction.
0: Go and catch it.
1: But not.
0: Back to you. No, back to me. Here's the Knights. They win the scrum and it comes to the left. Sandon Smith got the pass away to Bradman Best. They're all about a bit flat footed, but they earn a penalty. Dragged offside from the scrum. So the penalties are 2 all.
2: A full break when it's out.
1: Take the 2, boys. I'll be going pointing
2: green
1: down
2: park or 2.
0: Louis's got his two fingers up.
1: Thank you, boys.
0: And they will. They'll take the 2 points. Let's go to the touchline. And John Gibbs.
3: Yeah, well, I think with only 3 minutes to go and just to slow things down a bit because the Dragons have dominated the last 15 minutes or so. But I'm with you, Andrew. There's no reason why that ball couldn't have been taken by Clint Gutherson. It doesn't bump his arm if he caught it first. And there was no one going to be jumping with him. I think you were thinking maybe that Tyson Frizzell, Louis, had been a bit of a disruptor.
1: No, we're calling it obstruction, John.
0: Thank you, Lou. It's a kick coming from Sandon Smith. 15 out, 6 or 7 to the left of the post. 12 all the score. NRL Friday on ABC Sport with the Odd Couple, Luke Lewis and John Gibbs. I'm Andrew Moore. We're with you until 10:30 tonight. On air from 2 p.m. tomorrow at Campbelltown Stadium. It'll be nice to get out the Sea Town. Is that our first visit to Campbelltown this year, Lou?
1: It is. Every time I go to Campbelltown, I just keep thinking of the time we're sitting in the grandstand.
0: Oh, during COVID, yeah.
1: Every time we go there, it just reminds me of that.
0: Yeah. Lunch at the Leagues Club.
1: Yep.
0: That'll be on again.
1: Gibbsy, make sure you don't fall over.
0: 12 all the score. That's the other thing I was going to mention. That was my second thought, or third. Here comes Sandon Smith to put Newcastle back in front. Moves in with the right boot and kicks the goal. He's 3 out of 3. Newcastle 14, St George Illawarra 12, 1 minute 47 to go in this first half. 0467 920 222. G'day, Andrew and Louie. Hoping you can do a massive cheerio to the Narrabri girls, Blue Boars, under 14s, who just travelled to Tamworth and got a win over the Kalrossi girls. Thanks from Ash and love the call. Well, congratulations to the Narrabri girls, Blue Boars, B-O-A-R-S. That sounds scary enough. The under-14s, well done for what you achieved in Tamworth. That's fantastic. And commiserations to the Kalrossi team. But how good, under-14s footy?

0: Dashevelt chips. He always does that. Sometimes he gets them. Here's the kick downfield. Now the wonderful staff have arrived here in the box tonight. As soon as you took your headphones off, I'm like, you're asking for hot chips.
1: I never took my headphones off.
0: Knights 12 out for their own line. What was it in your hand?
1: Oh, no, that was a red button.
0: Here it comes. Smith takes on the defence. Caught 16 out from his own goal line. Ball's going to be played. 18 in from the eastern touchline to Fletcher Sharp. He takes off from dummy half. Caught 28 metres out. 14-12 in favour of the Knights. 33 seconds to go in the first half. Now it comes to the right. Sandard Smith got it away. Brown links up with Gagai on the right edge. Threaten the flick. Got past Holmes another. Links up now with Smith. Smith over the third brother Brown. Over the 30. Got the ball back to Phoenix Crossland. Takes on Cook. Frag down half a metre out. They've got a 400 on two over left to the left. But he's not allowed to play it. Time off, says the referee.
2: We're coming to tackle five. Have no try. Want to see if we've got interference off the goal line. Tyson?
0: So Crossland.
2: See, we got a try first. I'm starting no try because I believe he makes a double movement. But want to assess the level of interference from offside.
1: Well, I'm saying Crossland's already through the line. They're both players are on either side of Crossland. He's already through the line. His elbow's on the ground.
2: Voice.
0: Oh,
1: you are a legend.
0: There is a young lady here who works from the staff at Newcastle who has just got a 300,000 out of 10 for producing hot chips.
3: Just seeing if the ball gets to the ground at any point.
0: Meanwhile, back to this. John Gibbs, you're watching the big screen. What are you seeing at the moment?
4: Yeah, I think there's interference. I think it is a double movement. I wouldn't be surprised if there's a player binned.
3: Phoenix Crossland's ball-carrying arm was on the ground and held. We have the original infringement for Damien Cook being in the ruck. We have a decision.
2: Okay. Yeah.
0: So it will be a penalty to Newcastle.
2: No try.
1: A penalty to Newcastle.
2: There is a double movement. Yeah. I understand you can't disappear, and it's not a professional foul,
5: yeah, yeah.
2: But you're still in there and do have an impact on him picking it up.
5: Mate, Lawson's checking you for HIA. Ask him.
2: Damien, it's going to be a penalty. It's a penalty, Knights.
0: So the penalties are now 3-2. There's only 7 seconds left, so you've got to take the 2 points again, right?
1: Absolutely. You can't go for a try here. There's no possible way.
0: No, they are going to take the two. Sorry, mate, didn't mean to interrupt your feed. It's 14-12. Newcastle lead the Dragons. Siren sounds and sounds.

0: usual one, but the 2 points is going to be good, so they'll lead by 16 points to 12 at the break.
1: Right, stay with us, Jonty. We'll get your first half thoughts shortly, but here's Sandon Smith, 11 metres out, just to the right of the post. 14-12 Knights. Great credit to Damien Cook as well for that tackle on Crossland.
2: I reckon Crossland dropped it.
1: Just look at that replay, I think you might be right. Here's Smith next to the post, and he kicks the goal. He is 4 out of 4, and at halftime, Newcastle holds a 4-point lead over St George Illawarra, 16 points to 12. For the Knights, tries to Fletcher Sharp in the 6th and 9th minutes, and who had it on their dance card then that they wouldn't score another try in the half? In the end, Sandon Smith, 4 goals from 4 attempts, 1 restart for the Dragons. Tries to Val Holmes in the 25th minute, Tyrell Sloan in the 33rd. Val Holmes 2 from 2, and at that point, they're on top. Make no bones about it, St George Illawarra. No restarts, no challenges. But at halftime, on the back of 3 penalties to 2 in favour of Newcastle, Knights 16, leading St George Illawarra 12. And based on that opening 15-minute onslaught, Louis, no surprise to see Newcastle in front at halftime, but, gee, the Dragons are worrying them.
2: Yeah, absolutely. Look, for me, the key for the Dragons is the offloads. They've been offloading, and that's what's causing all drama to the Newcastle Knights defensive line. But the Newcastle Knights look great when they shift it to their edges. So I really like the way the game's being played. It's sort of been end-to-end stuff. There's a lot going on. There's not a whole heap of tries. Both sides are coming up with some really good defence as well and some really nice execution of play. Some beautiful kicks from Kyle Flanagan that gets him a couple of tries and some really nice play early to get Fletcher Sharp across the line. So really good game in that opening 40 minutes.
1: All right, Gibbsy, yeah, 7th against last. It's been terrific.
0: Yeah, it has indeed. They jumped out of the blocks. Fletcher Sharp leading the way, of course, for Newcastle. They look very good, but St George Illawarra, credit to them. They showed great resilience. They weren't letting them get away. They weren't giving up the ghost. And then there was a couple of beautiful kicks from Kyle Flanagan. We saw a superb pickup from Tyrell Sloan. He was at full throttle, full stretch, and the ball was about a centimetre off the ground. And it was just a magnificent pickup. So we see some really good play. They got a couple of penalties late. They were able to, extend that lead to 4 points. I think it's using an analogy. I know it's a dropping grade, of course.

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4: Dylan Brown plays out the back to Hunt Healy. Double flick pass. Gagai to Young. Young to the 30. He sends it back on the inside of Sharp. And the flying mullet's over. Fletcher Sharp dives over to score. Almost near the uprights. But what about the flick pass from Dane Gagai? 5 minutes 10 gone. Newcastle force it. George Warrenell, what a great try to get us going. Played on the last. It comes left to Sandon Smith. Crossfield kick looking for Bradman Best. The catch is taken. An inside ball back to Sharp. He's over again. Brilliantly done by Newcastle. They lead 2-0 and Sharp has a double in the opening 8.5 minutes.
5: For Pacifica Tonga.
4: Flanagan left foot kick for Val Hunter. Perfect. Oh, where did that come from? Cole Flanagan, a brilliant little left-foot stab kick. Valentine Holmes came from nowhere. Dives on the ball in goal for the try. Brilliant kick from Cole Flanagan. And the Dragons do score.
5: 34 out from the line, centre field. Cook goes left.
4: Chip over the top, Flanagan. Sloan got on the outside of Young. Picked it up magnificently to score. Sloan completely outboxed Dominic Young, who's out of position. Another brilliant kick from Cole Flanagan. Great chase and incredible pickup by Tyrell Sloan.
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5: Half time here at Hunter Stadium, 16-12. Newcastle leading St George Illawarra, but we've got a good one on our hands. Tell you what, they've gone in favourites, Louis, the Knights, even though Caelan Ponga and Dylan Lucas have been rested, but they won't want to rest easy in this second half, or the Dragons are coming to get them.
6: Oh, absolutely not. The Dragons, I think they sort of found a way to upset them, and that's the offloads, and they'll be definitely spoken about downstairs. For me, the Dragons, I mean, the Newcastle Knights, they've just got to keep going wide, especially over to Dan Gagai. He's sort of worrying Valentine Holmes a bit. Valentine's missed a few opportunities on him, and he sucked in Sloan a couple of times. Dom Young down that sideline. And look, they look good when they shift it, but they've just got to wrap up that ball in defence. If they can wrap that ball up in defence in Newcastle Knights, I do believe they can go on with this one, but they'll be pretty confident, the Dragons.
5: Yeah, John Gibbs has been enjoying it all down from the touchline. He's been pacing and chatting to people during the break. Gibbsy, 16-12 to the Knights. What's your take here on how the Dragons can come out in the second half and make life interesting?
7: Well, I think they've just got to hang on to the ball for one and stay with Newcastle, because that's what they did in that first half. They go, there was a drop ball, then they got a penalty, and they're able to use that field position and turn it into points and a couple of good kicks. I mean, when you're not the sharpest attacking unit, you've got to be putting in judicious kicks, and that's exactly what they did to score their points. But that shift, left and right, that Louis alluding to, it really worries St George Illawarra. So if they can hang on to the ball also, Newcastle, I'd be very confident. But they do have to shut down the offload, because that second phase play, that gives them an opportunity, albeit they're not the sharpest attacking unit, as I say. If they're getting second phase play by offloads, they can create things, and they're on the back foot. And Newcastle, when they were confident, they look good. They lose a little bit more confidence, who knows what might happen.
5: Thank you, Jonty. 16-12, players about to come onto the field here for the second half. And it was great to run into Shane Flanagan, the Premiership-winning coach of Cronulla, former St George Illawarra coach, a little bit earlier. He popped in to say good day, and he seems to be doing particularly well at the moment. Tell you what he would be doing, Louis. He's enjoying watching his young bloke play. Cole Flanagan, those two kicks for the tries were brilliant, especially the second one.
6: Yeah, absolutely. Just playing off the cuff. But there has to be a communication thing out there, because when I watch Valentine Holmes on that play, he don't look like he's going to catch the ball and pass it, Kyle. He looks like he's going to get that kick right. He's all just focusing on his weight and execution. And the chase has been phenomenal. And you look at Sloan. Sloan just pushes up nice and flat with Kyle Flanagan. As soon as he gets that ball, he knows what's going. He's just straight on the foot, and he's flying down the sideline, and he picked that ball up. So I feel like the communication on that left edge for the Dragons is looking really good out there from Kyle Flanagan and their outside guys.
5: On the text line, 0467 92.

0222. New South Wales don't need Louis on the coaching staff. They need him on the field, says Rowdy. I love listening to you boys, Maury, Louis and Gibbsy. If Louis doesn't at least go and give a G up to the Blues because they need it, come on, Newcastle. That's Colleen in Brisbane. Up the Bulldogs on my birthday. I don't have a name. We could have wished you a happy birthday in Maryborough.

0: Queensland. 0467 920 222. Good evening, guys. Enjoying your call as always. Could Louis be in the bunker and do his ABC gig if he's the Blues coach? Oh, my goodness. Come on, Dragons, says Phil. I forgot about that.
1: And, Phil, so, I promise you I could still be Prime Minister.
0: So you want to be Prime Minister slash President. You want to be in the bunker for all games. You want to be here calling with us. What else do you want to do? Coach New South Wales. Did I mention that?
1: Yep.
0: Okay, so you've got a few gigs. You're not going to be, it's not too much for you?
1: No, just go with the flow. We've got it covered, mate.
0: I don't know, Louis, having experienced Wednesday night with you at the MCG, that I could call an Origin game with you as coach.
1: No.
0: I think that might be too risky. And you know the rapid thing that you always talk about?
1: Yep.
0: We would need to dispense with the rapid thing. There would need to be extensive delay.
1: I think you...
0: Because your response is rapid.
1: Yeah, I think you'd underestimate that. I wouldn't... there'd be no swearing. There'd be no, you know, any of that stuff. That'd be fine. Might have to walk out every now and then. Just turn the red button off. Just go for a little...
0: Craig Bellamy style.
1: Yeah, a little walk.
0: Ah, nice. Here's the... Organise some hot chips.
1: Yeah.
0: She did well, didn't she?
1: So quick.
0: That was like within a minute.
1: Within a minute. And she even brought back three boxes.
0: Yeah.
1: Amazing.
0: Here's the kickoff coming from the Dragons. Down 16-12.
1: What about Gibbsy down there with his headphones off, just listening, you know, getting some feedback what the coach said at halftime.

0: So what do you say, Gibbsy?
1: Hang on, I've got to turn him on, so to speak.
0: Oh, junior.
1: Yes, Jonty, go for it.
2: What he did say was that they're going to cut down the offloads, and when they got away to that 12-0 lead, their intensity dropped off a bit, so he wants a really good start and to keep it going for Newcastle in the second half. And as far as the Dragons are concerned, very happy Dean Young with the effort to bounce back after they were down 12-0. Could have thrown in a towel and really bristled up well.
3: Play two for Newcastle. It comes left for Zills, tackled 30 out from the Knights line. Louis, can we reach a quick agreement here?
0: Yes.
3: Never cross to the sideline.
0: No, no. I
3: come to the left of Marju. Now, that's the agreement we're reaching. 18 metres in for the Western touchline. The ball played and Crossland sends the ball right. Croker got it away to Brown. Links up with Thomas Cant. He's tackled 4 metres short of halfway. 16-12 Knights lead. And Newcastle with the footy. First set of the second half. Clearing kick from Dylan Brown. End over end. Finds the grass. Might bounce over the dead ball line. It does. Too deep. So 20-metre tap, 7-tackle set for St George Illawarra. Dylan Brown presents them with a gift to open this second half. And the tap will be taken.

0: fight, knocked to the ground, and referee Jared Sutton is ruling here a knock on from the Knights.
1: We're on tackle three from Dragons, going to tackle four there, knock on.
0: Oh, now he's signalling a Dragons knock on first.
2: That come from the touch judge.
1: Previous tackle is tackle three, coming into tackle four.
0: It looked like ruling it may have been touched by Gagai. I don't think at any stage it was knocked on by the Dragons.
2: No, I think it might have been the knock-on from Valentine Holmes on the ground.
0: Okay. Well, let's wait and see whether Gagai got a touch. Dragons challenge. Two gone second
3: no
0: half.
3: Touch from the original pass here from Hayley Stewart.
0: Oh, did
3: playing
0: it?
3: On.
0: It did get past his fingers.
2: Yeah, I think Gagai. It's this one here when you got Holmes on the ground.
3: Both players are looking to compete for the ball.
2: And then I reckon he pulls it towards him.
0: Or does Young do that?
2: Well, I feel like...
0: What arm is that?
1: It's up there, Phoenix.
2: It's definitely... It's come off Young's hand first, but it goes towards him because he's pulling it back.
0: So where does Val Holmes knock it on? That's the question. I don't think you can see it at all there. Dom Young definitely got the first touch.
3: And just reviewing all angles to see if there's a touch from Val Holmes into Dom Young. It's definitely hit back by Dom Young.
2: That's what I'm saying. It goes backwards. But I don't see any movement from Valentine.
0: No, I don't see a knock-on there either.
3: Based on the available angles that we have, we'll be supporting the off-field call of a knock-on Dragons. They'll retain their challenge.
1: You retain your challenge. There's no vision there that shows clearly either way. So it's going to be a scrum and Knights feed, but you keep your challenge.
2: I disagree with that.
0: I disagree too. I don't think he ever knocked it on. John Gibbs, what say you down on the touchline?
4: No, I don't think so either. But there was no definitive angle, and as a result, it was going to be...
2: There was a definitive angle.
4: No, well... It was a bit clouded, but they've been ripped off there, the Dragons.
0: So here's the scrum to be fed by the Knights, 12 short of halfway, 10 in from the eastern touchline. They win the scrum, Newcastle comes left to Cody Hopwood. He strolled through one tackle attempt, and that was via Ryan Couchman, caught 9 short of halfway. Plays it and it comes left, Frizzell. Good strong run, he's been good off the bench for the Knights, Tyson Frizzell. Dumped to the ground, 2 metres in Dragons territory, he's up against his former team, caught there by Kerr. Comes left to Smith, turns it back on the inside to Marju, looking for a way through, but he's wrapped up. 10 metres in Dragons territory there by Kerr and Laurie. Plays the ball to Crossland, goes to the right, charging up the middle, Croker. And he's felled, 28 out from the line. Couple of tackles left here for the Knights, who lead 16-12. Goes right to a running Brown. Beat the first, caught 15 metres out. 20 in from the eastern touchline by Stewart and also Ryan Couchman on the last. It comes left, Sandon Smith puts up the crossfield kick, looking for Bradman Best. Best gets there first, but he's caught half a metre out. Changeover. St George Illawarra survives. They'll get the footy back a metre out from their own goal line. 3 gone second half, and it remains Newcastle leading by 16-12. Setu 2 across field. Got past a couple, and as he tried to straighten, he's wrapped up 8 out from his own line. Plays the ball to Flanagan. He sent it left to Sloan. Stumbled through Crossland, but now caught 13 out from his own line. Dummy half is Val Holmes. Runs himself, and he beat the first man. That was Hopgood. Now, in fact, the first man he beat there was Croker. Now he's caught on his own 20. Plays the ball for the Dragons. It goes to the right edge this time. St George Illawarra, 29 out from their own line, trailing 16-12. Gutherson plays it. Centre field left to Kerr. He's passed the first.

0: from the St. George Illawarra line. Last tackle, Newcastle, leading 16-12. Cross lane goes right. Sandon Smith the kick from 30 metres out. Pressure on Gutherson from Young. Up they go. Ball's loose in the in-goal area. And it's over the dead ball line, but it is a knock-on from Dom Young. That means a 20-metre tap. Seven tackles set for St. George Illawarra. Sloan rushes, takes it, sends it on the inside to Matt Fiengay, and he scored 32 out from his own line. Five gone second half. Newcastle 16, St. George Illawarra 12. Dragons work it left to Dylan Egan. He scored 10 short of halfway. Played to Gutherson. Goes open side right this time, and the tackle here is made on Laurie on halfway. Cook sends the ball right to Ryan Couchman. He spins in the tackle, turned and offloaded to Atkinson. Fires a long ball away right to Setu 2. Caught on halfway, 10 in from the western touch line, and he's down injured, Setu 2. He stays down, being overseen there by Matt Fiengay. Time off, says referee Sutton. 5 minutes 34 gone second half. Newcastle 16, St. George Illawarra 12.
1: No, just trying. I'd like to see a replay here. And oh, he gets a forearm in the nostrils.
0: From Greg Marju, who's on report.
1: Just in the nostrils.
0: Tying up, that would hurt me. It would knock tissues out of your face. Down to the touchline, John Gibbs.
2: Well, it's three big men. Saturday 2 was sandwiched by Greg Marju and Bavin Best. And he did just clip him, but it would have hurt.
0: That would have hurt. I'm with you. So now the kick finds touch, 34 out from the Newcastle line. 16-12 Knights, but a chance here for the Dragons. Tap taken by Fiengay, goes left, and now running onto it is Kerr off Atkinson, and he's caught 29 metres out from the Newcastle line, 20 in from the western touchline. Cook attacks short side right. Atkinson turns it in. Fiengay goes on a stepping run and claim, about to 21 out from the line by Frizzell. Troker there as well. Played to Cook, goes left, Flanagan away. Centre field with Josh Kerr, and he gets within 9 of the goal line. Newcastle holding on to a 16-12 lead. Damien Cook fires it away left edge this time to Dylan Egan, or was it Laurie? It's Laurie. He's tackled 3 metres out from the line. It's played and it comes open side right. Steaming onto it there is Ryan Couchman. But upended by Crossland and two others 2 metres away. Last tackle, St. George Illawarra down by 4. Cook goes right. Flanagan, then a little stab kick by Atkinson for Dylan Egan. What a pickup, Fletcher Sharp. In goal, the ball was bouncing. He was at full speed. Picked it up off his ankles, a bit like Sloan did earlier for a try. This is to save one from Fletcher Sharp. Line dropout, Newcastle. 7 gone second half, 9-16, Dragons 12.
1: Yeah, great work there by Fletcher Sharp. He scored a couple of tries. He's come up with a couple of big plays, getting out of his in goal. And then this time he had to put his body on the line and comes up with a huge pick up there down around his ankles.
0: That was great. Here's a short line drop out towards the eastern side of the field, and it's been caught brilliantly by Dom Young, the tallest dude out there. So that was a success for Newcastle, and that is why teams are so happy to do it. So now the Knights 16 out from their own line. Play two. Gagai plays it. It comes centre field left to Marju. He's up over the 20. Strong run centre field, and he's caught now 26 out from his own line. Plays the ball for the Knights. Crossland goes left to Smith, turns it into Best. Caught in a 3-man tackle. Atkinson was there. Egan was down low, and also Damien Cook. 14 short of halfway. Now Spade comes right to Sandon. Smith takes on the line. He's wrapped up. Harrison Graham on the field now. Goes into dummy half. Sends it right to Brown with a kick on the last. Down to the northeast corner. Gutherson's under it. Takes it 13 out from his own goal line. Heads up over the 20. And he's going to be contained by the defence, headed by Thomas Cant. About 24 out from the Dragons line. 10 in from the eastern touchline. Plays it. And they send it open side right to Holmes. But he's surrounded over the top. Hopwood about 29 out from the goal line. Plays the ball to Flanagan. Goes centre field right this time. Through hands away now to Dylan Egan. He got past Bradman Best, who comes back at him with the tackle. 6 short of halfway. 9 in from the western touchline. Also in there with Smith. Now it comes to the left side to Setu 2. The winger backs his way to halfway. On the deck, half a metre in Knights territory. Spade to Cook. Goes away left Flanagan. Then to Gutherson, away to Val Holmes. Turns it inside. It was telegraphed to Tyrell Sloan, but he's good enough to beat one tackle. Then got away right. One-handed passes all over the place. Atkinson got it away as Couchman gets a long pass to the left, to the right, to wing Fiengay.

0: takes it on the line again to be caught. Three short of halfway. Plays it on the last. Harrison Graham goes left to Sandon Smith. Nearly ran into trouble. Got away from Flanagan, though. Kicks it down for Gutherson with the catch. 4 metres out from his own line at the northern end. Accelerates over the 10 to the 20. And he's caught 22 out from his own line. So 29 and a half to go. Newcastle 16, St George Illawarra 12. Tyrell Sloan fires it away right side to 2. You don't often see the wingers linking up, but they did on that occasion. Warming up for the Dragons is a weapon off the bench, Jacob Little, and also Toby Couchman to come back on the field. So the changes are coming now. Damien Cook off, Jacob Little on, and it looks like Kerr off for Toby Couchman. And now that's 4 interchange used by Dean Young. He's got 4 to play with. Saints are 4 short of halfway. Dylan Egan plays the ball. Little goes left to Flanagan. Got a short pass away. And Couchman's going to be caught about 9 metres in Knights territory. That's Ryan Couchman, played on the last. The kick downfield from Atkinson. Dropping back, Fletcher Sharp with the catch. 5 out from his own line. Then a big dummy runs into Dylan Egan. And also Fiengay, and put to the ground. 12 out for the Knights line. 16-12 Knights, Louis. 11 minutes 30 gone, second half.
1: Yeah, I'm very impressed with Kyle Flanagan tonight. I like the way that he's playing. He's going right into the line, really, really square. He's taking his men with him. And he's playing either short or out the back. And that's what's creating a lot of drama, too, to the Newcastle Knights defence. So he's having a great game out there at the moment, Kyle Flanagan.
0: Trey Mooney's just come back onto the field for Newcastle. And they'll be hoping he adds a bit of thrust. And he takes the hit up here. Caught 11 short of halfway. Played to Graham. Goes left to Sandon Smith. Dummies Jinks beat one. Now caught 3 metres in Dragons territory. Played on the last western side to Graham. Goes right. Kick downfield this time from Brown. Gutherson, northwest corner with a catch. 6 out from his own line. And Sedu 2 just pointed. Said run that way, Clint. He does, but he's collected 10 out from his own goal line. Change now for the Dragons. Pacifica Tonga coming on for Blake Laurie. Their 5th interchange. So Loco Junior, Pacifica Tonga back on the field. Saints are 15 out from their own line. And it comes right to that gentleman, Pacifica Tonga. And he's still going. Great footwork. He's a huge man. Finally claimed by Best and 2 others, including Cant. 28 out from the Dragons line. Toby Couch from left. Long ball from Flanagan to Val Holmes to the left foot step and knocked to the deck. 14 short of halfway. 20 in from the eastern touchline by Brown and Crossland. Now comes open side right to Toby Couchman. He's standing the tackle. 3 short of halfway. Last place in George Illawarra. Little goes to his right. Kick downfield from Atkinson. Dropping back Marju with the catch. 8 metres out from his own line. Heads over the 10 towards the 20. But another great chase by the Dragons. And he'll play 21 out from his own line. 13 gone second half. Newcastle 16. St George Illawarra 12. Here at Hunter Stadium on NRL Friday on ABC Sport. Knights up to their 30. Around the grounds, AFL third quarter. Hawthorn 68, leading Gold Coast 54. And in the men's T20 international, in the 17th over, needing 197 to win. Bangladesh 5 for 154, needing another 43 to win. And maybe Australia on top now. Fletcher Sharp darts to the right, look for a way through. And he can't do so, though. The defence contains him good enough. But I'll tell you what, great lead drive. Carried free with him for about 10 or 12 metres. Plays at 5 metres in Dragons territory to Gagai. Goes to the left to Brown. Short ball away to support. Tackle made on Mooney. 37 away from the goal line. Played on the last. Comes left to Sandon Smith. Up she goes to kick to the wing of Setu 2. Best coming through. Up goes 2. Best knocked it backwards for Dylan Brown. Still the last. He puts in a stab kick. Setu 2 getting back there and Smith. Sandon Smith puts out his left hand. I think he got it down. No way, Jose. Yes way. Try. Sandon Smith, unbelievable. He's grounded with his arm around the corner from Sedu 2. And it's now Newcastle 20 to George Illawarra 12 with 25 and a half minutes left.
1: Well, Sedu 2 couldn't believe it. He thought it was going dead. He got Smith just coming from nowhere, puts his arm out.
2: Oh, yes!
1: Timing absolutely perfect. As he puts his arm down, the ball sort of rotating. He gets his hand on the top of the ball. The point of the ball's hitting the ground, and he gets it down beautifully. That's a great work there by the young Sandon Smith out there in number 20. And a really nice little bit of execution there from Dylan Brown as well. I thought when he picked the ball up, he was going to go long side, but he comes back down the short side, and then great reaction there from Sandon Smith.
0: John Gibbs, that was unreal the whole way round.
2: Well, that was a beautiful try. We've seen some really good play. The opening 15 minutes of the second half has been top quality. Has been really good because there's been ferocious defence. The ball handling, which is normally not that good from either the Dragons or Newcastle.

0: They're very low down. Their completions has been good. And then we had the kick from Sanders Smith. The ball went back. I thought Dylan Brown, he was going to kick crossfield, and then he got a call from Sanders Smith on his inside as Sanders Smith is lining us up just in front of me. And then somehow he's able to get his arm under Setu Two and get the ball down. That was extraordinary. We've seen in the same spot on that same side in front of me some really skillful pieces. The first one from Tyrell Sloan and that one from Sanders Smith.
1: Here's Sanders Smith kicking now. 23, 24 metres out.
2: In or out?
1: Four in from the Western touchline. I'm saying in after that. After his brilliance there, he'll kick it. You?
2: I don't get a really good look at this ball angle, but I'll back him in.
1: Here's Sanders Smith. You don't sound confident with the right boot. Smith, he strikes it. He likes it. Of course he's kicked it. He's 5 out of 5. Newcastle by 10. Knights 22. St George Illawarra 12 with 24 and a half to go.
2: Like, he didn't ask Gibbsy because he would have put the mocker on him.
1: Oh, that's true. We didn't mock him. On the text line, Jen says, great, clean game with no grubbery. Mike at Marrowville, great to hear Flanagan name being called on Friday night footy. That guy's been through a lot. Keep it up. Nice shout, Louie. When a player stays down for a head-high tackle, they should have to go for an HIA, I think, says Nicola on the Goldie. As a former Kangaroo calling rugby league on the ABC, surely Luke Lewis is entitled to shift allowance of between 16 and 68,000 calories with about 48,000 emojis after it. I think that's right.
2: I mean,
1: I don't know what it really means, but
2: it just means you've got to shift around.
1: Knights on play two. It comes left to Dom Young. He'll shift it around between three chip boxes. 21 out for the Knights line. Young plays it to Graham. He sends it away left to Cody Hopwood. He's going to be caught. Now 29 out from his own line for the Knights. So that was Newcastle's first try since the ninth minute of the game. Knights are 14 short of halfway, leading 22-12. And now it's up to the Dragons to hang in there. It comes to the left now. Manu Leilua, he marches over the top of Val Holmes. And caught now a metre in Dragons territory by Little. And also in there was Ryan Couchman. Comes right for the kick. Sandon Smith, more traditional this time. Right near the Western touchline, caught by Gutherson. 10 out from his own line, runs into a jolting tackle ball and off from Bradman Best. 14 out for the Dragons line. Still over 23 minutes to go. Nice 22, Dragons 12. Now they work it left to Setu 2. He's caught on his own 20 by Hopwood. The ball played to Little. Comes back centre field left to Tyrell Sloan in off the left wing. Managed to beat the first, but now on the ground. 25 out from his own line, courtesy of Crossland. St George Illawarra's Gutherson now at the centre. He's caught 34 out from his own line. Four plays into the set. Little, he goes left away now to Toby Couchman. And he's going to be caught here, put to the ground by Hopwood and Crossland. Two short of halfway on the last. Kick downfield by Atkinson, dropping back Marjou. Belly out to move, actually, with the catch. 14 out from his own line. Heads over the 20. Into the defence of Feeing A and Dylan Egan. 25 out from his own line. Jacob Safidi back on the field for Newcastle. That's their fifth interchange. And it looks like Cody Hopwood is the player coming off. So the Knights now outside their 30, bless you. Ball played to Smith. He sent it right to Safidi. He's caught 11 metres short of halfway. You're not getting the dreaded Dudar again, are you, Louis?
2: No, I'm all right at the moment. Got an itchy nose, though.
1: Here's Dylan Brown taking on the defence. Caught 5 short of halfway.
2: I think it might be the aircon in here.
1: Ball's played. Well, it is very temperamental at this place. Now it's Harrison Graham. He's going to be caught 10 metres inside Dragons territory. Ball played to Sharp. Goes away left for the kick downfield from Sandon Smith. Gutherson under it, takes it, falls to the ground, gets up to go again. 8 out from his own line and tackled 11 out from his own line. 22 minutes left. St George Illawarra and Newcastle. The Knights up 22-12 here at Hunter Stadium. You're with Luke Lewis, John Gibbs. I'm Andrew Moore. Right through until 10:30 this evening. As now the Dragons, 15 out from their own line. Sloan plays it, comes right to 2. As another replacement for the Dragons, Luciano Leilua, we're told the Dragons want to get rid of. He's on the field. It comes left to Toby Couchman, meanwhile. And he's wrapped up. No, got the pass away to Little. Jacob Little over his own 40. Big dummy through one. And now he stands in the tackle, 2 metres short of halfway. He plays the ball to Little. Goes left, Leilua's first touch. Stepping run, but tackled 7 metres inside nice territory by Brown. Now it's the last. Kick downfield by Atkinson. Running after it is Sharp. Bounces wickedly away from him. Nice run coming on that occasion from Atkinson. Sharp, a flat pass away from Marzu. He scored.

0: on his own 20. 22-12 Knights lead Dragons. 19 gone second half. We check in on the touchline with John Gibbs.
1: Well, I think Newcastle learnt in the first half they can't rest on their laurels. And St George Illawarra, they're still playing an upbeat style of football. They've scored the great try to Sanders Smith. That was really a run against, you know, one against the run of play. And they are just hanging in there. Dylan Brown has tried to break through on so

0: was diving on the footy for Newcastle. It was Dane Gagai, or was it out there Cant? It was Cant. Played on the last. Kick downfield here from Dylan Brown. Went 18 trillion miles in the air. Bounces straight to Clint Gutherson for the Dragons on his 20. He throws a long ball left to right to Setu 2. He fends away from Bradman Best. Best comes back at him and makes the tackle 20 out from the Dragons line. 20 minutes gone, 20 minutes left, second half. NRL Friday on ABC Sport. Knights leading the Dragons 22-12. Saints have it 25 out from their own goal line. It's played by Feng A. Comes centre field left. And Pacifica Tonga's caught 31 out from his own line. Played quickly to Little. Goes to the left. Flanagan to Leilua on the left edge. And he got a magnificent pass back. Quickly Gutherson. Gutherson turned it back on the inside. And the tackle's made on Sloan, 27 away. Great play that time by Leilua. Flanagan, ball away, left to right. Daniel Atkinson kicks over the top, coming through with Sharp, knocks it on. Picking the ball up is St. George Illawarra Setu, and he'll score. Well, rather than trying to catch it, Fletcher Sharp, he punched at it, knocked it forward straight into the arms of Setu 2. Try Dragons, still game on. Newcastle 22, St. George Illawarra 16 with 19 minutes to go, Luke Lewis.
1: Yeah, just going back to Flanagan again. Look what he does here in the line. I know it's hard if you're listening on the radio, but he goes straight, nice and square into the line. He plays short into Luciano Leilua and then comes up really nice offload. That's what gets him up the other end of the field. And then just a quick shift over to the right edge, and Atkinson thinks the best option is a kick. He gets the option right, and then the bounce of the ball just does not work for Fletcher Sharp. I don't think he could have caught it. He tried to make a play and maybe hit it out and hope for the best, but it worked out in the Dragons' favour. Ends up in Setu 2's hands, and he just betters the position, and it's game back on for the Dragons and the Knights.
0: Yeah, in the end, Sharp, and it was at pace and everything. He's punched it two bounces. One bounce to Setu 2 is perfect for him. So 22-16, kick to come near the post, touchline John Gibbs.
2: Well, they realise that we're getting a crowd here. Hang on. This is a live crowd. 19,092. Justin Holt, should I say Dean Young, realised that they needed some attack. They needed just a little bit more flair when they were dropping off the pace. And as a result, he threw in Luciano Leilua, who came up with a great offload to Clint Gutherson and started it all. But that bounce, I've got to say, for Fletcher Sharp was a horrid bounce. It was really terrible, and he could do nothing but slap at it.
0: Here's Val Holmes now.
3: Like a seal.
0: To get them to within four. Don't cross to the sideline. We had this agreement, Louis. Holmes next to the post. Strikes it. It's a shocker. He missed it. And went across the face. He's two out of three, and that's significant because the lead remains a converted try. Newcastle 22, St. George Illawarra 16. I think Val Holmes' play has been terrible for the Dragons for a year and a half, but his goal-kicking, by and large, has still been pretty good, Louis. I can't believe he's missed that next to the stick.
1: I nearly wrote it in, but luckily I didn't. But, he's pulled that one badly. But they're the ones you just expect to kick. It's pretty close to the post there, and he's pulled it straight across the front of the face.
0: 0467 920 222 to send an SMS on this Friday night. And around the grounds, AFL, Hawthorne 74, Gold Coast 60. And it's from the kick-off, Pacifica Tonga for the Dragons. Works it back centre field. On the ground, 12 out from his own line. In the T20 cricket final over, Bangladesh 5-for-176, needing 197 to win. It looks like Australia do win that to take a 2-0 lead in the series. After Bangladesh won the ODI series. Now it's St. George Illawarra's Toby Couchman. Yes, you are, Luke. 34 metres out from the Dragons' line. Played a little. Comes right this time. Stewart it is, backing his way into the defence. About six short of halfway. They work at right edge, Pacifica Tonga. He runs straight over the top of one, but defeated well to hold on. 5 metres in Newcastle territory. On the last, short side right. Daniel Atkinson puts up the kick. Fletcher Sharp coming in for it. I thought he was interfered with. He was, and it's a penalty going to Newcastle. He never came close to catching it, but the interference comes from Kyle Flanagan, and a penalty goes to Newcastle. The penalty's by my tally, 5, oh, no. 2 to the 9. Oh, we've got a challenge, have we?
1: Bad challenge. This is a bad challenge.
4: Dragons are challenging. On-field ruling is that Kyle gets there too early, isn't genuinely contesting, and mate, you've challenged.
5: I know they can hear
4: you. No, wait. And interferes with the ability of Newcastle to catch.
1: Yeah, bad challenge, because that's exactly...
0: Now over comes Gutherson.
4: You've challenged? Not now.

0: Because you know that. It's told to you every week.
1: Kick chase has been cleared as onside.
2: So Fletcher Sharp against Kyle Flanagan. And Flanagan...
3: walk back.
2: He did have an arm up in the air, but he's just... He's knocked into it.
3: Yeah, but he's gone into him. He's waved his arm up in the air about four seconds too early.
1: Intending to compete. His timing is way too early. Takes Fletcher out of the play well before the ball's anywhere in the drop zone. The challenge is unsuccessful.
2: He's gone off early, Flanagan, so it is an unsuccessful challenge for St George Illawarra. It is a penalty to Newcastle, and Clint Gutherson doesn't get his chat. He just wanted to chat, Louis.
3: Yeah, but that was a crazy challenge.
2: 16 minutes, 15 seconds to go. 10 short of halfway is where Knights find touchdown to you. John Gibbs on the touchline.
4: I think what he was trying to do was withdraw the challenge.
2: That might have been the chat. Here's the Knights now, 10 metres short of halfway on play one. Jacob Sofidi to his feet. Now it's Trey Mooney.

0: He plays it, comes left this time to Saifidi, and he stands in the tackle, 5 metres short of halfway, 16 to go. Knights 22, Dragons 16, Crossland goes left, Smith turns it in for Bradman Best, charges there at the defence of Egan and two others, including over the top Toby Couchman, 39 metres out from the Dragons line. It's play to Graham, goes right to Smith, plays it late to Brown, left to right sharp, then on to Gagai. Gagai over the 30, taken around the ankles. That time a good tackle by Val Holmes. 27 out from the line, eastern side. Now to the left, Brown gets the pass away to Harrison Graham, then on to Mooney. Mooney across field, inside flick pass though to Manu Leilua. He keeps it alive as well to Smith, back to the right to Sharp, then through hands again to the second rower, Thomas Cant. He straightens into Leilua. Great run by Cant, held up only 7 out from the line. Last play Knights. The ball play, little stab kick from Graham, looks awful. Picked up by the Dragons after a little dribbler. And Dylan Egan's got it for the Saints. He just carries the defenders with him over the 10-metre line. 15 minutes to go. Knights 22, Dragons 16. Announce a penalty against Newcastle inside the 10. Third penalty of the night to St George Illawarra right on the Dragons 20.
1: Yeah, they got a little bit too excited there, the Newcastle Knights. They come up with some offloads, but they just had to be a little bit more patient and finish that set off nicely. But they come up with a little bit of a dribbler, like you said, and then they compound it with a penalty. And now the Dragons are going to get a tap right on halfway. A bit of an opportunity for the Dragons.
0: So the tap will be taken. 10 in from the western touchline by Fienge. Goes left, Atkinson away to Toby Couchman. And he's caught 5 metres in Newcastle territory. Half time, it was 16-12 to the Knights, now 22-16. Only try of the second half scored brilliantly by Sandon Smith for Newcastle. Setu 2 scored for the Dragons. As now St George Illawarra toss it around. Atkinson ducked underneath one, got away from another, dummied inside. Then he straightens again, Atkinson, into Smith and Manu Leilua. And the tackle made with help from Jacob Saifidi, or was it? No, it was Manu Leilua. Now they work it to the left side. Gutherson gets a pass away. Luciano Leilua popped it out for Val Holmes as the Dragons work it right to left. Then a flick pass back to Gutherson. Gutherson gets to the 20. Turn around in circles and he, in fact, almost tackles himself. Gagai falls on him. 19 out from the goal line. Played to Little. He sends the ball away right. It's with Hamish Stewart. He straightens through Mooney. Pass the ball off the ground. Robbed by Newcastle. Picked up by Dylan Egan. 6 more. Newcastle will be kicking themselves. They should have had the footy back. 5 metres out. Dragons on the attack. Comes left to Stewart. Then away Flanagan to Leilua. Luciano the pass to Gutherson. Steps back in field as Gaffo. But he's caught 7 out for the line. 13 minutes to go. St George Illawarra on the attack, trailing 22-16. Comes right to Flanagan, takes on the line and gets crunched. 5 metres out by Manu Leilua and also Mooney. Now to the right, Atkinson. Jinking run by Daniel, but he's caught 3 metres out from the goal line. 20 in from touch.
2: Tackle 3. Sorry, it's head. Tackle 3 with Daniel.
0: So the concern here for the Newcastle Knights comes in the form of Francis Manu Leilua. And he's with the trainer now going through an on-field HIA test. 12 minutes 45 to go. Newcastle 22, St George Illawarra 16. It looked like that might have been friendly fire, Louis, running into Jacob Saifidi.
1: Yeah, he gets a bit of a bit of friendly fire, but good opportunity for him also to get a bit of a quick breath.
0: Yeah, still early in the tackle count. Play on Little. He sends the ball away. Centre field left to Hamish Stewart. And he's tackled 2 or 3 metres out from the line. Dragons attacking. Down by a converted try. Little sends the ball left to Flanagan. Then through hands it goes. Away from Gutherson to Luciano Leilua. He comes back to the right. Running across field. Straightens over the top of one. Luciano. Friend to two-handed basketball style pass. In the end he goes back to the left to Toby Couchman. He ran by in Gutherson, so he has to submit 6 out. On the last, Little goes to his right, Atkinson. Long ball to set to 2. Kicked it straight into Marzu and it ricochets over the western touchline. Casey Badger's flag is in the air, but it was not played at. Changeover. Knights survive 10 out from their own line. 12 minutes left. Newcastle 22, St George Illawarra 16. Touchline, John Gibbs.
3: Well, that was a little bit unlucky there. Good work by Hamish Stewart and Dylan Egan, but then the kick from the wide pass. It wasn't played at, but there's some really good work from Luciano Leilua. Again, he's creating all sorts of problems for Newcastle. They're not quite home yet with 11:40 to go.
0: This game's been so good to watch. Isn't it, Louis? Here's Gagai caught on his own 20.
1: Yeah, absolutely. It's been an awesome game of footy, and there's a lot of attack going on, but for the Dragons,

0: seconds there. They just needed to straighten their line of attack. They're going way too sideways there. Too many people skipping across. If you've got one skipping across, you need someone punching back against the grain.
1: Manu Leilua now attack. 25 out from his own line. Played to Graham to cross flat. He turned the pass back on the inside to Mooney. Mooney gets past Pacifica Tonga, but not far. He's only 25 out from his own goal line. Played to Graham, comes to the open side right. Crossland smashed to the ground by Stewart. Just outside the Knights 30. It is the last, and it's Sandon Smith with an end-over-end kick. Gutherson drifts right. Takes it on the full on his own 10-metre line. He heads up over the 20. Sent the pass away to his left to Sloan. And Tyrell's going to be contained here by the chase of Gagai and Young. 27 out from the Dragons line. I'm not sure who would want to be on here at the moment, Lewis. As it comes right to Val Holmes. He's caught 32 out from his own line. I guess with 10 and a half to go, I want to be in front, but they're not certainties here tonight.
0: No, they're not, but I'll be the only reason I'm sitting on the Knights because they are at home and they've still got a captain's challenge up their sleeve.
1: Here's Setu Tu playing the ball, little out of dummy half. He goes right to Toby Cashman. What are you doing there, Lou?
0: Oh, just stretching.
1: Okay. 5 metres in Knights territory. Little. Comes left to Stewart, away to Flanagan, to Gutherson. Bodies in motion, turns it into Val Holmes. And he's wrapped up 30 out from the Newcastle line. Last tackle, Dragons down by 6 with 10 minutes left. The kick now from Atkinson. He sends it down to the southwest corner. Marju against two. Two got their first. Pass to Dillon-Egan, he's over in the corner. Try to the Dragons, Dillon-Egan.
2: Last tackle.
1: Setu Tu got it over the top of Greg Marju. Try to the Dragons, Dillon-Egan, Newcastle 22, St George Illawarra 20, 9 minutes 45 to go. Touchline conversion attempt to come from Val Holmes.
0: Yeah, nice kick here from Atkinson, great chase and really good compete. Setu Tu gets up, knocks it. Does it go four? Oh, no, I'm fine with that with second replay. And then a really good footwork and great vision there by the back rower for the Dragons. And that was Dillon-Egan scoring a try, getting the Dragons with only 2 points outside the Newcastle Knights. Can Val Holmes kick it from the sideline to even this game up?
1: Yeah, he juggled it, Setu Tu. He's lucky he didn't knock it into Marju. Eventually tapped it back. And Dillon-Egan, John Gibbs, ecstatic as he goes over to score in the corner.
3: Yeah, he re-gripped it, didn't he? Did a good job. And I said to too, he was lucky that Marzu had his head down trying to get him to ground, because otherwise all he had to do was touch it. It would have been a knock on by Setu too. Good backing up by Dillon-Egan. You've got to be impressed by these young St. George Illawarra forwards. They're going to be good over the next couple of seasons. But really, it should be 22 all. He should be kicking to put them in front here.
1: Yes.
3: Because he missed one. All I can think of, the ground's a little bit slippery. Hasn't got a lot of dew on it. He must have slipped as he went to hit it, because he just pulled it right across the post from next to the post. And Setu Tu, ironically, who scored that try, he improved the position, almost got under the post. So that was a setter. He can make amends here, though, by kicking this one from the touchline. And here's the booze.
1: He's right on the touchline, 26 metres out. Newcastle 22, St George Illawarra 20. The Dragons have only won once this year. Last start against Brisbane. That was away. This is away. To level the scores, Val Holmes from touch. Moves into the right boot. Strikes it. Starts to the right. Coming around off the upright. No goal. He missed it. He's 2 out of 4, and that's the difference. Because, believe it or not, St George Illawarra has scored 4 tries to 3, but Newcastle leads 22-20 with 8 minutes and 21 seconds to go. Around the grounds, Australia has won that cricket game in the men's T20, beating Bangladesh by 7 runs. Australia 5 for 196, Bangladesh 6 for 189. Australia leads that series 2-0. Third quarter of the AFL, Hawthorn by a goal, leading Gold Coast 80-74. Your texts are 0467 920 222. Kath says, good evening to the best call team ever. There have been some amazing tries scored in this game, both in front of Johnny. I love how Kalen Ponga is proudly wearing his Mark Hughes Foundation beanie for the brain cancer beanie. As a Hunter girl born and bred, all I can say is go Newcastle. Well, they now have to hold on for you, Kath. Here's the Dragons on play 2. 26 out from their own line. Luciano Leilua played the little, goes right to Toby Couchman. He's caught 34 out from his own line. There's still 8 minutes to go. Little sends it right to Hamish Stewart. Dummies his way into the defence of Frizzell and Jacob Safidi. 5 short of halfway. Played to Little. Sends it left now to Flanagan. Away to Gutherson to Leilua. Put the fend on Gagai, but Dane Gagai came back at him, ball and all. 9 metres in Knights territory. 5 in from the eastern touchline. Played on the last to Gutherson. And he sends the ball right to Atkinson. Towering kick. Fletcher Sharp. Oh, he's taken the catch. I thought he's going to bow away from it. But he showed great commitment there in front of the chase of Val Holmes and Flanagan with the catch. 18 out. Fletcher Sharp from the Newcastle line. Play goes left to Dom Young. He's wrapped up 25 out from his own line. This crowd getting very vocal. 19,092. Newcastle is the chant as the Knights in centre field have it. 31 out from their own line. Tackle made on Croker. Plays the ball to Crossland. Goes left to Frizzell. He's caught 9 short of halfway. Plays it to Crossland. Short pass right to Smith. He kicks on play 4. It finds the grass. Gutherson sprints to his right. He'll pick it up 8 metres out from his own goal line. And he can't beat the defensive best. 13 out from his own line. 6 minutes 40 to go, Louis. Knights 22, Dragons 20.
0: Yeah, that's a good kick there from Sandon Smith. He didn't want to wait the last play. There was a plenty of room in the backfield, and he hooked it back to his left just to find ground to give his players a good opportunity to get down there and not let the Dragons make too many metres. It's going to come down to one error or a penalty in the wrong part of the field to decide this game.
1: Setu 2 plays the Dragons in centre field now. 12 metres short of halfway, trailing by 2. They've got a couple of tackles left in this set. Little goes right now. Out the back, Pacifica Tonga. Flanagan linked up there with a winger. In fact, Matt Fienge playing in the set as he's caught. 10 metres in Knights half. Plays it to 2. Goes left, Atkinson the kick from 38 metres out. Pressure on Fletcher Sharp. The chase is true. Oh, the ball's been knocked on there by St. George Illawarra's Jacob Little. And it'll be a Newcastle changeover. 18 out from their own line. 6 minutes to go, or just under that, 22-20 in favour of the Knights. A good one here, NRL Friday on ABC Sport. Hope you're enjoying the action. If you follow either of these two teams, tell you what, you're going to be very anxious. What are you pointing at?
0: Oh, no, just watch it over there. There's a big truck flying around the racetrack. Anyway.
1: Okay, thanks, mate. Here's two cars with the I'd love to spend about 10 minutes in your mind. Any more than that, and I'm not sure I could cope. Here's the Knights just inside their 30. Crossland. He sends the ball away left. Here's a dummy and a run from Croker. Comes to an end, 12 short of halfway. Played the Crossland. Short ball right to Fletcher Sharp. Dummies his way into Leilua. And over the top comes the Pacifica Tonga. 1 metre short of halfway. Knights with it, leading 22-20. As it goes blindside right to Dylan Brown. Plays out the back, Gagai to Young. Young did the clear over the 20. Turns it back on the inside to Brown. Great chase by Little to bring him down. 4 metres out. On the last, they've got to go left. Crossland sees it. Goes to Smith. Oh, he comes back to the right. Little stab kick. Ricochet Rabbit. Back to Sloan for the Dragons. He's over the 10. Peach 1. Goes across field. Caught 8 out from his own line. 22-20 the Knights. 4.5 to go. I think Sandon Smith got distracted by the track racing around the Peach Way.
0: Yeah, absolutely he did. But it, they had him shot there, the Newcastle Knights. They just had to get they needed a quick play of the ball, and they had to shift it straight to the left. But they go back in there. Sandon Smith comes up a little bit of a dink, grubber kick. It doesn't get through the line, and then it worked out for the Dragons. So they're still alive with 4 and a little bit minutes left on the clock.
1: St. George Illawarra Knights halfway, 4 and a little bit minutes. Little goes left. Through hands it goes now. Flanagan, they lure. Turned it on inside brilliantly, but the tackle's made on Sloan. 9 metres in Knights territory by Cant. Here's the kick downfield from Atkinson. Down to the left wing. Up for it is Setu 2. He knocks it on and slapped it into the face of Croker. So it's going to be a changeover to the Knights. 18 out from their own line. 3 minutes 40 to go. Newcastle 22, St. George Illawarra 20. Down to John Gibbs on the touchline.
3: Well, it was a really good set. What's going on here?
4: Don't go early here, boys.
3: Don't go early, that's all. They had 2 balls on there. That was a really good set from St. George Illawarra after Newcastle sort of half slaughtered that what should have been a try. But it was a really good set by the Dragons to get it right down the other end. Setu 2 didn't do a really good job getting the bomb under control. But, gee, they're showing some pluck, haven't they, the Dragons?
1: Oh, yeah. No, this has been great. Here's Francis Manu Leilua. Caught on his 30. It's played and it comes right to Best. Tackle 12 short of halfway. 3 and a little bit of minutes to go. 22-20 to the Knights. Comes to the right, Smith. Turns it on the inside to Croker. He's going to be wrapped up 8 metres short of halfway. 3 Dragons there in defence, including Egan. Hamish Stewart and Ryan Couchman, the future of the Dragons, right there in that triumphant. Down inside ball to Francis Manulelua. Caught 6 metres in St. George Illawarra territory. Played across land. Goes left on the last. Smith gets a shove as he kicks the ball downfield. Up goes Setu Ladu with a kick, but it's a penalty to the Knights for the shove on Smith. Penalty to Newcastle. 18 out from the St. George Illawarra line. 19 in from the Western touchline with 2.5 minutes to go.
0: Yeah, too smart sending Smith. A little bit of Hollywood here. He jumps up in the air. As soon as he gets a little bit of a touch, he doesn't put his plant his feet back on the ground. He goes, I'm going to sit down here. I might get a penalty. Throws his little arms up. And
1: I will say too, though, Louis, Hamish Stewart knew it straight away. He's given that. It was only a little shove, wasn't it?
0: Yeah, it was,
1: but it was a little shove, but he knew he'd messed up.
0: I think there was a little bit of everything. A little bit of a shove, a little bit of Hollywood, a little bit of throw hands in the air. Weaving like we just don't care, and they got the penalty.
1: Here's Knights finding touch 10 metres out. You're in special form here late, Louis. 2 minutes to go, 22-20 the Knights. They take the tap, and it goes right to Jacob Safidi. The crowd roaring now, getting behind their Newcastle Knights. Coming into the game in seventh position. It's played across land. Goes right to Smith. Turns it back on the inside to Mooney. And he's caught, lost the ball. Was it raked? No. Dragons come away with it. This game ain't over yet. As now with the ball, Kerr, he got through Manulelua, now put to the ground, 18 now from his own line, 90 seconds to go. Little sends it left, it ends up with Dylan Egan. He's caught 26 out from his own goal line. Toby Couchman has come off for the Dragons, by the way. Down to the left, they go through hands, Stewart to Flanagan to Luciano Lelua, fends away from Dylan Brown, who comes back at him with Canton Jagai. 5 short of halfway, 5 in from the eastern touchline. Little sends the ball right to Flanagan. Then away it goes. Centre of the park for the Dragons. Accelerating into the defence is Little on halfway. Plays it to Atkinson. Sends it left away to Lelua. He comes all the way back to the right centre field. Got the pass away to Kerr. He sends one out the back as well to Gutherson. Gutherson running around in ever-decreasing circles. Caught 40 out from the Knights line. 40 seconds to go. Last play, Dragons. Last chance for Red and the Whites. Comes right Atkinson, the kick and the hope. There's about 46 chases for the Dragons. No one from Newcastle wants to catch it. Flanagan coming through. Young can't get there. Did Flanagan? I don't think so. He's claiming the try, but he's also tackle. Got his head in his hands. Had he got that down, that would have been a try.
5: I have no try. We are on last tackle. Looking to see if Kyle Flanagan knocks on, whether there's a push or interference
0: there is,
5: on him.
0: There is one or two offside as well. Kick him behind the line. You've got a couple in front of the
6: Batsman
0: line.
6: Batsman saying we're supporting all the Dragons are onside.
0: Oh, you did not see where he just kicked that ball.
6: Clear run to the ball at this stage.
1: Imagine if there's a penalty to the Dragons here. It's tapped, I think.
6: It's clear there's no touch from Tyrell Sloan.
1: He didn't even touch it, okay. And Fletcher didn't even try to catch it. No one from Newcastle did. There are about six of them surrounding the footy.
0: Flanagan didn't get it down anyway.
1: No, but was there a shove? That's the question. Off the ball.
6: It's no clear touch there. We're playing on.
1: So then the ball bounces beyond Sloan, forward, but if it didn't touch him, no problem. Across comes Dominic Young. He gets a left hand to it, maybe off the fingertips.
6: It's just a fair contest for the ball.
1: Flanagan gets there and can't ground it. It bounced high. He was on the way down. He's lost it in goal. So Newcastle's going to end up with a 20-metre tap here. Although Chris Butler's still looking at replays.
6: Here in the field of play.
0: Yeah, you've seen where the play starts. That's not a 20-metre tap.
6: Fails to negate his knock on and hits the ground. We have a decision.
5: Field of play, mate. Last tackle.
1: Okay, so real field of play. Hand over to Newcastle. But Louis, with 21 seconds to go. Game, set, bingo. Knights are going to win.
0: Can they throw an intercept or drop them and play one here?
1: Well, if they do that, they deserve it, so do I.
0: No, they're not going to lose.
1: Don't double down. Francis Manulelua plays it on the 10. Gagai gets into dummy half. He's caught 11 out from his own line. 14 seconds to go. Fabulous game of footy. Not without its controversies, I guess. Newcastle 22, St. George Illawarra 20. Ball played. It comes to the right to Marju. I reckon that's it for the game. He's caught 18 out from his own line. Whistle blows. siren sounds, and despite being outscored in terms of tries, Newcastle outscore the Dragons by enough. Newcastle 22, heartbreaking loss for bottom of the table, St George Illawarra.

0: 20. For the Knights, tries to Fletcher Sharp in the 6th and 9th minutes. Sandon Smith, he scored in the 55th minute and kicked 5 goals from 5 attempts, and that's the difference in the game. Valholm's shocking miss from next to the post has cost them dearly. One restart for the Knights. For the Dragons, tries to Valholm's in the 25th minute. Tyrell Sloan in the 33rd. Setu Tua in the 61st. Dylan Egan in the 71st. But Valholm's just 2 from 4. But it was that absolute sitter missing the Setu Tua conversion that has cost the Dragons. 2 from 4, an unsuccessful challenge, no restarts, penalties, 5-3 to the Knights. The crowd, 19,092. Newcastle led 16-12 at halftime, and the Knights beat the Dragons, Luke Lewis, 22 points to 20.
1: Yeah, well, the Newcastle Knights, they get away with it. They were the better team probably for most of the first half, but then I thought the Dragons sort of took over, and then they become the better team for the rest of the game. So they got away with it. Unlucky just for the goal kicking there, really, for the Dragons. They didn't get the win, but they'll be cheering the Newcastle Knights that they got a win in front of their home crowd, and they didn't play their best football. Had a couple of, obviously, instrumental players out, but that's a big 2 points for them.
0: They have had a couple of touch-ups in the last 2 years, but equally, Louis, they've had so many games like this. St. George Illawarra, where they've even scored more tries than the opposition and still find a way to lose.
2: Yeah.
0: And that's the case right here at Hunter Stadium today. Newcastle 22, St. George Illawarra 20. Fletcher Sharp threatened to just absolutely tear this game apart on his own in the opening 15 minutes. Scored a couple of tries playing at fullback, John Gibbs, and he's with you now.
3: Yeah, he's a prolific try scorer, and he had a big boost to Phil in Caelan Ponga being out. You're all over the shop. You were 5'8", then Fletcher Hunt was 5'8". You were back to fullback, and it all worked out well. You had a great start to the game in particular.
4: Yeah, we knew a few people out. We're going to have to scrap for a win, and at home, it's important. We've had a bit of a sluggish month, and to keep getting wins this time of year is important, so happy to get away with that one.
3: It was a great start, those two tries to you very early, and then you scored that one late with Sanders Smith. There was some really good play, but they were plucky. So George Illawarra wouldn't go away.
4: No, they stuck with it the whole 80. We knew that they're a much improved side, and they hang in the battle, and we spoke about it all week. It wasn't going to come easy for us, and we got exactly that. We had to play to the final whistle and got away with it at the end. So just grateful we got away with the 2 points.
3: And it was ever so close at the end, of course. Now, you've had a close loss last start. You've had the bye, and then you come out on top. Things are going well attacking-wise. You've always been a great attacking player, but the team is attacking a lot better than they were last year in particular.
4: Yeah, 100%. I think we've just got a lot of belief in our footy at the moment. We know we've got a lot of weapons all across the field, and we can score points. It's just we're going to stay on it for the full 80 minutes. We're having periods of late where we're letting teams back in, and they're scoring points as well. So the next improvement is playing that full 80 minutes.
3: And to do well in a competition, you know, but you've got to have depth, and Sandon Smith came in, fulfilled that 5-8 spot. Fletcher Hunt, in the end, didn't even get on. You went back to fullback. So there is some depth coming through the ranks.
4: Yeah, 100%. We've got a great squad, and everyone at the moment is buying into our footy, and everyone knows how we want to play, which is important. So whoever comes into that role, they put their hand up, and they put their best foot forward for the team. And just at the moment, everyone's doing their job, which is pleasing.
3: And another sellout crowd here. Plenty of noise. I know the building needs to be fixed there, but still good crowd, plenty of noise on Friday night. You haven't had that many Friday night games.
4: Yeah, no, we haven't had many night games at all, but nah, this crowd's the best. They're the best in the league. They come out every game. They show out rain, hail or shine, and to come out here and get the win for them is important. So we love our crowd.
3: Good win. Well done, Fletcher.
4: Appreciate it. Thank you.
0: Yeah, that's Fletcher Sharp, who played at fullback and did so exceedingly well. Talking there with John Gibbs. Newcastle 22, St. George Illawarra 20. And Fletcher talked about the grit that they needed to show today, and I guess they've done that in the end, to just hold on and win over a gallant yet heartbroken St. George Illawarra Dragons, who are going to remain at the bottom of the table anyway, but this is one of those effort matches for them. Some of their younger talent was certainly on display, but they just can't get the chocolates. Clint Gutherson, no doubt, proud of the effort, but frustrated with the result, John Gibbs.
3: Yeah, no doubt about that. It was a really good effort by the team tonight, Clint. You didn't get the result, I know, but there's been such an uplift in the resilience and the pluck of the side.
5: Yeah, mate, it's something we've really spoke about, probably especially the last month. We had a few buys there and a few weeks to really lock in, and you can see what we're building. It's just, we just need a win. We scored more tries than tonight, which is disappointing.

0: just before halftime probably hurt us there with two penalty goals, but mate, we just keep turning up. We're playing good. They're a top four team. They've been working hard, and we just stayed in the fight. And mate, we just need a win. We're working hard. I know the fans are staying with us and sticking solid, and if we're putting performance in like that, we're going to be proud of it. But being close isn't good enough these days. We want to win, and it's just disappointing.
1: Now, I know that you're a keen golfer, so is Val Holmes. What's happened here? He's had a rank hook from next to the post.
0: I didn't even see it, mate. I thought it went over. When we scored that last try, I thought we'll kick him for the lead. But, mate, that's footy. Things like that happen. As I said, it's footy. We love Val. We love what he does. And it's just disappointing, mate.
1: Now, those young forwards you got, there's going to be some good things happening here in a few seasons.
0: Yeah, they're special, mate. You probably want to be winning and helping them, but this teaches them resilience and how to go. And, mate, they're a great crop. Probably the best I've seen in a long time. Just the way they do away from footy, not the 80 minutes, but what they do away from footy, they're so professional. And they're just great kids, mate. You can see how they play. And this will be good for them in the future, but we need to start winning now to help them as well.
1: And a final one, you had plenty of dialogue with Jared Sutton. What was the basic theme of that?
0: I was just trying to talk to him, mate. It's you can't talk to him anymore. You just want to. I was legit just asking a couple of questions, but mate, that's the way it is. I've got to learn from that and be better. But you just want to. You want an answer for something, and you don't get it sometimes. It's just the way it is, mate.
1: Good effort, Clint. We'll see you down in Canberra next week.
0: Thanks, mate. Appreciate it.
2: Clint Guthersfield with John Gibbs. I think the issue for poor Gutho is antecedents, because he whinges and complains and whinges and complains. He loses a bit of benefit of the doubt. Entertaining to listen to, no doubt. And he and Gibbsy are having an arm flap off as we speak. 22 points to 20 in favour of the Knights over the Dragons. You're with Luke Lewis, John Gibbs. I'm Andrew Moore. With you until 10:30 tonight. I think I just saw Gutho attempting a pitching wedge there, walking with John Gibbs. But yeah, Knights, they're outscored 4-3, yet win the game 22 points to 20. In the thick of all of it, as normal, busy as ever, is Kiwi International Phoenix Crossland down there with you, Jonty.
1: Yeah, all's well that ends, Will Phoenix. That was a nail-biter.
0: It was. It would have been a good game to watch for our rugby league fans. And, we had a young team out there tonight. I'm really proud of them. So we had to scrap for a win. We did that.
1: Yeah, it's important, isn't it, to lift, particularly without Dylan Lucas and Caelan Ponga, your skipper. So it was a good effort. I thought Dylan Brown obviously stepped up and led really well too.
0: Yeah, we've had a few games this year without our few of our good players and big-name players, and we're just here finding ways to win, so nothing's different tonight. We had a few young boys in there. I thought our back row has done a great job, Tommy Cairn and Frankie, so very proud of them.
1: Yeah, there's no doubt about that. And what is happening now too, you're not dropping your bundle. There's so much more confidence in the side. Last year, you tended to, if the game was in the balance or getting away from you, you could see a sort of, confidence drop, but it's there now.
0: Oh, that's it. We no matter what score is, 40 points up, 40 points down, we don't really mind. It's just back to our process. And I think Justo's bung that in this year, and everyone's just loving each other's company, enjoying our football, and we just got full belief and trust in each other, and it's showing in games like that and throughout most of the year, to be honest.
1: Yeah, good win. Enjoy it.
0: Thank you, mate.
2: Yeah, there is Phoenix Crossland with John Gibbs down on the field of play. Newcastle defeats St George Illawarra here at Hunter Stadium, 22 points to 20. And I think Gibbsy might rejoin us in the broadcast box for the post-game show until 10:30, unless they run into someone else on the way through. I'm sure Gibbsy's up for a chat with just about everybody. But in the meantime, Luke Lewis, we can get your ABC Player of the Year points after a bit of a thriller here.
3: Yeah, absolutely. It was a tough one. There was a couple of good performers out there, but I thought the best player for the Newcastle Knights tonight was Fletcher Sharp. He obviously scored those couple of great tries. He got out of his own goal a few times, come up with some big plays when he came up with that nice little grubber pick. He couldn't get that bounce, that ugly bounce that he got, which...
2: That pick up a full flight was unreal.
3: Yeah, it was sensational. But he had a really good game tonight, and he tried hard, and he got moved, obviously, to fullback late. So, good game by him. I went Kyle Flanagan for two. I thought he was really good for the Dragons tonight. The way that he went into the line, he played nice and square and created a lot of opportunities. And his kicking game was brilliant, close to the line. come up with some really nice plays, and he got a couple of tries there off those kicks as well. So he got my two tonight. I thought he played really well. And I went Dylan Brown for one. I thought he was just really heavily involved with his running game. So obviously let Sandon Smith control the game. That's obviously his sort of game. And he just went out and ran the ball, which I like when Dylan Brown is running. So he got my one.
2: We'll say for Kyle Flanagan, that's as good as I've seen him play, or the most impact I've seen him have on a game. I can't remember since when.
3: Yeah, and here what I realised tonight is the way that he went into the line. I haven't seen him do that. He went so far and deep into the line. He was willing to get tackled. And he was also playing nice and square. So he's going into the line with his back row. And then when he played at the back, there's a lot of space. But also those nice little short passes to Luciano Leilua when he come on. That created some havoc against the Newcastle Knights defence. And Luci kind of that really nice little pass to get Guffers into the backfield as well. So, yeah, some really good things he did out there tonight.
2: 3 points, Fletcher Sharp. 2 points, Kyle Flanagan. And 1 point, Dylan Brown. I've got to say, through the window, his old man, your former coach, Shane Flanagan, has been watching the game. Not coaching anymore, just watching his son play.
3: Still rides every play.
2: It was so cool to watch.
3: Yeah.
2: I felt for him, and he's just been trying to flag him down from afar to let his young bloke know that he was here and watching, and he'd be very proud of his effort today, no doubt. So the Knights win 22-20 to open this 16th round of the NRL. Around the grounds in the AFL final quarter, Hawthorn 106, leading Gold Coast 87. In the men's T20, Australia defeated Bangladesh by 7 runs. Your texts remain welcome, 0467 920222. This half hour, too, between now and 10:30, we're going to preview the big World Cup match, the FIFA World Cup match tomorrow between Australia and the USA, the Socceroos and the Americans going at it at 5 a.m. And I know everyone's going to be up in our house watching it. We'll get Ned Hall's preview of that from our World Cup studio very shortly as well. Now to the text line, 0467 920222. And I'm just trying to put myself in the position of a staunch Dragons fan. Are you really happy because of the effort your team put in? Are you headbutting walls because it was so close?
3: No, that'd be filthy.
2: Filthy.
3: Because of the goal.
2: Yes.
3: And it was pretty much right in front.
2: Well, so here we go. Bondi Jack says, Andrew, someone commented Holmes has been kicking well. He's been a busted as kicker and player for 2 years and has cost them 9 games, from Bondi Jack. A bit of a strange game. I guess a close one is a good one, says Rowdy Andy. I thought it was just a good game of footy. For team seventh against last, I actually enjoyed calling it.
3: Well, I was after the first 8-10 minutes, I was expecting an absolute hiding. The way that Newcastle were playing, they were looking so sharp with their shifts to the right and to the left, the way they were making, you know, metres coming out of their own end. I thought, whoa, this is looking scary for Dragons. But they held in there, they defended well. But in saying that, as a Dragons fan and a player, you're still not happy unless you get in the W. So they'll be disappointed. They could have got the win if they maybe got that kick at the end. But in saying that, there was a penalty right at the end. I reckon if they did get that two, they would have took that penalty there and would have been going extra time. So we'd still be playing.
2: That win's taken Newcastle to third, by the way, on the table. So Penrith on top, 28 points. Warriors second, 22. Newcastle third on 22. They've won 9 and lost 5 this year. Manly Warringah fourth on 20. The Dolphins, who we'll be calling tomorrow, fifth on 20. South Sydney sixth on 20. Cronulla Sutherland seventh on 20. Sydney Roosters down to 8th on 20. So that is a clear-cut top 8. Then you have North Queensland and the West Tigers on 18. Melbourne, Canterbury Bankstown, Brisbane, Parramatta on 14. Canberra only 12. So they're sitting 8 points outside of the 8, Canberra. Gold Coast on 10 and St George Illawarra remains down there on 6. And still to come this weekend, the games tomorrow, like I mentioned, will be on air from 2 p.m. And that will be at, where are we? Campbelltown, that's right, Campbelltown Stadium. And we'll call the 3 o'clock game, Louis, Michael Carianis and me, West Tigers against the Dolphins, and our old mate Zbigniew Czaklasa-Adamski will be refereeing. Who will be refereeing, Louis?
3: That'll be Ziggy, Zbigniew Czaklasa-Adamski. That is almost perfect.
2: It's not.
3: Are you cracking?
2: It's not. Gold Coast will play Penrith at 5:30 at Robina Stadium. And the previous game will be refereed by?
3: Zbigniew Czaklasa-Adamski. Exactly the same.
2: It does to you. Canterbury Bankstown plays Manly the 7:30 game at Stadium Australia. Then on Sunday, we're on air from the boardroom, the three of us. The game is in Christchurch. It's a Warriors home game taking on the North Queensland Cowboys. 2 o'clock kickoff. We'll call that one. Then at 4 o'clock, it's Melbourne against Canberra. That game down at Amy Park in Melbourne. Quentin Hull will be down there with Ryan Hoffman and Ian Cowan. And then at 6:15, Brett Sprigg leading the team at the Sydney Football Stadium. A great match to finish with. Sydney Roosters taking on Cronulla Sutherland. Luke Lewis, John Gibbs, I'm Andrew Moore here on NRL Friday. Now, earlier in the night, we did catch up with the Newcastle Knights chief of football, head of football, whatever he is. He's the second in charge behind Peter Power. And we were talking to him about the difference between last year and this year for the Knights.
4: Yeah, it's a very different club probably to what it was a year ago. You know, as you mentioned, there's been a fair bit of change. From the top, obviously the head coach changed at the end of last year, which enabled us to probably have a look at where the club was and what we needed. And there was probably a wholesale change throughout the club, coaching, high performance in our pathways. And I think you can see that the people that we've brought in have made a difference immediately to probably the feel in the walls. And I think you can see that the way the team's playing.
2: So at the top level of the club, you and Peter Parr, you were here last year anyway, yeah. But you both moved up. And I know talking to you last year off air, Chris, about the scope of things that needed to change here, including taking advantage of the enormous catchment area that you have at the Newcastle Knights and getting that sense of community back. Where are you at, do you reckon, you know, 3-4 months into the
4: season? Yeah, we're in a good spot. We even though the results weren't happening on the field last year, there was a lot of work going on in the background, especially in our pathways, and getting those affiliate areas back under the Knights umbrella. So we did a development partnership with the Northern region, which goes all the way up through Group 4, 19 and 21, which is the Upper Hunter, all the way out to Tamworth. And then we also did a development partnership with Group 2 and 3, which is Port Macquarie and Coffs Harbour. Now, for the last 6 years, they were under the Bulldogs banner, which to me didn't make sense because that's sort of heartland
2: geographically
4: great. Yeah, that's right. So we've now got great relationships with those two regions, plus the organisations that run rugby league here in Newcastle. So now in our regional footprint, there's 22,000 people playing rugby league every weekend. And in most of those areas now, they're all running out with Knights logos on their jerseys.
3: I just listened to you, you know, speaking about the changes here.
4: Yeah.
3: And I'm very interested because outside looking in Newcastle the last couple of years, we're in a little bit of trouble on the field. Yep. But I look at what Justin Holbrook's done with this side and the group.
4: Yeah.
3: Take me into the room with Justin. What was he like when you first met him and did he promise to bring you?
4: So I worked with Justin for the last 2 years. I was at the Roosters where he was an assistant coach. So I knew Justin and I knew that we needed, we were never going to label this a rebuild, you know, a 3-year rebuild or whatever. We just needed a cultural reset. And I knew the job that Justin would do in doing that. And I think what he's done, at a real simple level, the change that he's brought in is make it a fun place to be every day. Make it a place where you can be who you are and feel safe in that environment and want to learn. And then winning comes on the back of that. Don't chase the wins to make you feel good or to make walking into the building be good. Do it the other way around. And him and his whole staff, his coaching group, you know, Brett White, Stephen Hales and Bedsy, they've done an incredible job in just making it a fun environment where I think you can see, you know, the boys are turning up, they're enjoying, they're connected, they love being around each other. And Justin's really driven that. And I think the other thing he did really well was we've connected back to the community.
3: Yeah.
4: And that was a big thing that we did. It was about getting out there. You know, these people turn up, they turned up last year when we won the Wooden Spoon and we sold the place out. So we needed to reconnect with them. So Justin's done a great job. Open training sessions. We took them into coal mines, like all that. Understand the town because they're so supportive of us. And I think you can see a playing group now that is playing for the town.
3: And the only really downside that you've had this year is the injuries have sort of let you down a little bit. But besides that, every time you've had your full team on the park, he's been playing outstanding football.
4: Yeah, and Peter O'Sullivan's done a really good job in our roster this year. We knew this year we were going to have a much improved roster. I think injuries are going to continue to be the story of the season. It's just it's going to be the luck and when you get injuries because of how fast the game is now. But if we can be full strength, you know, we're super confident that we can go a long way in this competition.
2: That was Chris James, the head of football at the Newcastle Knights, ahead of Newcastle's 22 points to 20 win over St George Illawarra. Luke Lewis is here. I'm Andrew Moore. John Gibbs joins us. Jonty, you've come back here with a bit of news for us.
1: Yeah, there's some news, and it's coming out of New South Wales Cup, and it's not good news. The Newcastle player AJ Capel was sent from the field for an alleged homophobic slur against one of the St George Illawarra players.
2: Really?
1: And it was heard by the officials and he was instantly marched.
2: Well, thank goodness they took that action straight away. Now it'll be interesting to see what the New South Wales League do.
1: Mm.
2: But, yeah, wow.

0: What year are we in again? Well,
1: 2026.
0: Oh, thank you. I'm glad the referee took that action, if that's indeed the case. That's shocking. 0467 920222 is the number to send a text. In the AFL final quarter, Hawthorn 113, leading Gold Coast Suns 94. You've missed your little mate here, Louis, haven't you? You've been pining for him.
1: I put my bag in the fridge.
2: Well, that was not me.
1: And all the notes with all my morsels and things that I'd written down, they were in the fridge.
0: Have you got them? Are they still workable?
1: Yeah, I've got them, but most of them were in my head, luckily.
2: It was hot in here, though, because the aircon was boiling.
1: Anyway, Louis, how's that truck going over the road?
2: Well, it's not a truck, it's an ambulance.
0: Lee, by the way, over the road, the Newcastle Paceway is just over there. They just jumped in the 10th. Hi, Andrew. I love Luke's passion for New South Wales, and I'm a Queenslander. Thank you, Lee. Well, Chris Close has always said there's one New South Welshman who he'd happily grant Queensland status to, and that's you, Luke Lewis. Jake from Wilberforce, sure, set Holmes was poor with a boot, but Newcastle's win of 2 points scored from a penalty goal that shouldn't have been because Crossland dropped the ball the play before and the referees missed it. G'day, fellas. Great call as usual. Can you imagine any other team except maybe the Broncos getting a near 20,000 crowd against the team in last place is in at the Hunter Valley? They always turn up here. Ian, as you well know, they're unbelievably good rugby league supporters, and they're doing well this year. They're winning. They're back into the top four. But they could be coming last. They still get amazing crowds. They're brilliant. Guys, love listening to the call tonight. Driving home across Brisbane from a Red Frogs event. Fascinating game to listen to as a neutral. Can't wait for my Cowboys to play on Sunday. That's Samuel from Brisbane. Good on you, Samuel. Luke, you always make me laugh, says Sharon. Ty says, Big Bubba Louie, look, a tractor.
2: It blew my mind. I've never seen a tractor flying around a racetrack before.
0: Do you know what was disconcerting? I'm calling the game. It's a tight game, Friday night footy, and every time I glanced at you, you're mesmerised by this tractor.
2: Well, it was like a tractor was doing like a drift session in a racing track. How does that not get you?
0: That tucker's gone. I've never heard him lose like that.
1: I've been in this game a long time, Louis, and I don't often give you advice, but I would advise you to watch the game.
2: Well, I'm hearing the game.
0: You're hearing the game. Because you're up on ABC Rapid, right?
2: Yeah, that's right. And I can keep up with what Maury's saying. So I can sort of do two or three things at once, if you haven't noticed, John.
0: It's whether anyone can do three or four things at once. It's how well you do them. What's happening with Valentine Holmes from Amazing Alley? Well, he has been poor for a couple of years playing, and he's gulking. I said before, his goal-kicking normally is a very high standard, but an earlier listener is right. They've lost a lot of games in the last 2 years where they've scored as many or more tries than the opposition.
1: But the one he missed tonight, Andrew, that was gimme.
0: It was an absolute sitter.
1: And Senator 2 had done everything right because he'd gone in and put it down next to the post, and then the next one from the sideline, of course, hit the upright and bounced back into the field of play. I mean, they were desperately unlucky.
0: Also, did the Dragons kick a black cat or smash up a dance studio or something in the off-season, says Dan. Don't worry about the Gold Coast roller coaster. We have the Knights' nightmare, says Scott. Well, at least they held on to win, which is something they may not have done for the last few years. That takes us out of Hunter Stadium. Luke Lewis, job well done. I'll catch you tomorrow night at Campbelltown. Or in fact, tomorrow arvo at Campbelltown. We're on air from 2.
2: Can't wait. Drive safe and see you all tomorrow.
0: And you. John Gibbs, enjoy a restful day tomorrow. I'll see you Sunday in the boardroom.
1: Good night.
0: To you as well. Thank you to our producer, Ralph Tucker, to our man of sound, Dennis Carnahan, and to Ranelle Mower back in the studio. And thank you for listening. Thanks for all the text messages we received. Apologies to the ones we didn't get to. Hopefully we'll be able to do that tomorrow from 2 p.m. at Campbelltown Stadium ahead of West Tigers and the Dolphins. Here, Newcastle has beaten St. George Illawarra 22 points to 20. We end with the highlights. Dylan Brown plays out the back to Hunt Healing. Double flip pass. Gagai! Young to the 30. He sends it back on the inside to Sharp. And the flying mullet's over. Fletcher Sharp dives over to score. Almost near the uprights. But what about the flick pass from Dane Gagai? 5 minutes 10 gone. Newcastle 4, St. George Illawarra 0. What a great try to get us going. Fade on the last. It comes left to Sandon Smith. Crossfield kick looking for Bradman Best. The catch is taken. An inside ball back to Sharp. He's over again. Brilliantly done by Newcastle. They lead 2-0 and Sharp has a double in the opening 8.5 minutes. Planning a left foot kick for Mal Hunt. It's perfect. Oh, where did that come from? Cole Flanagan, a brilliant little left foot stab kick. Valentine Holmes came from nowhere. dives on the ball in goal for the try. Brilliant kick from Kyle Flanagan. And the Dragons do score.

0: 34 out from the line, centre field, Cook goes left, chip over the top, Flanagan, Sloane got on the outside of Young, picked it up magnificently to score. Sloane completely outboxed Tony Young, who's out of position. Another brilliant kick from Kyle Flanagan. Great chase, an incredible pickup by Tyrell Sloane. Comes left to Sandon Smith. Up she goes, the kick to the wing of Setu 2. Best coming through, up goes 2. Best knocked it backwards for Dylan Brown, still the last. He puts in a stab kick. Setu 2 getting back there and Smith. Sandon Smith puts out his left hand. I think he got it down. No way, Jose. Yes, way, try. Sandon Smith, unbelievable. He's grounded with his arm around the corner from Setu 2. Flanagan to Leilua on the left edge. And he got a magnificent pass back between Gutherson. Gutherson turns it back on the inside. And the tackle's made on Sloane, 27 away. Great play that time by Leilua. Flanagan, ball away, left to right. Daniel Atkinson kicks over the top. Coming through is Sharp, knocks it on. Picking the ball up is St. George Illawarra. Setu 2, and he'll score. Well, rather try to catch it, Fletcher Sharp, he punched at it, knocked it forward straight into the arms of Setu 2. Try Dragons, still game on. The kick now from Atkinson. He sends it down to the southwest corner. Marju against 2. 2 got there first. Pass to Dylan Egan, he's over in the corner. Try to the Dragons, Dylan Egan. Setu 2 got it over the top of Greg Marju. Try to the Dragons. Ball played. It comes to the right to Marju. I reckon that's it for the game. He's caught 18 out from his own line. Whistle blows. Siren sounds. And despite being outscored in terms of tries, Newcastle outscore the Dragons by enough. Newcastle 22. Heartbreaking loss for bottom of the table. St. George Illawarra 20.
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4: In the last 2 years, Alexa Leary has broken world records, won gold medals at the Paris Paralympics. She's released music and as of this week is now a published author. Talk about an overachiever. Her book Sink or Swim is out now and it documents her second life after the cycling accident that changed her life. Alexa, firstly, congrats on the book release. How are you feeling about it?
5: Yeah, I'm feeling really good. I'm really happy that the book is finally out. Like it's been a year or so now and I'm like, yes, it's out.
4: I always imagine the coolest bit is when you get it, you get to see it, it's in your hands, you can smell the pages.
5: Yeah.
4: What was it like when you got that first hard copy?
5: Oh, I couldn't believe it. I had like a little tear in my eye because I was like, I'm so happy this is finally out. Like it just made me so happy and proud for how much it's taken and time like that. It's amazing.
4: And what about the hardest part? Because I kind of think that's the cool bit, but the hardest part is the actual writing.
5: Yeah.
4: What was the toughest bit?
5: So like to get it out all on the paper, like to get it all out, to say the truth, to just put out the truth of my accident and even before and after. It was just so much to say that. And also the biggest thing is like, you know, bringing in about a traumatic brain injury. There was just a lot of factors in there that it was hard for me to talk about, but I wanted to share it in the book. So it was really incredible putting it on there.
4: Did you have to make a commitment to write something down or to someone to be like, I'm going to be, you know, an open book. All the good bits and all the bad bits are going in.
5: Yeah. So like I didn't want to put some bits in it, but then I got to terms of going, you know, Lex, it's a good thing to do that because it's going to help a lot of other people. So that's how I felt upon doing it.
4: Was that the goal? Did you have something from the start that it was about helping other people?
5: Yeah, of course, and also bringing awareness of traumatic brain injuries because it's something that I suffer with for the rest of my life and, you know, it's going to bring out so much awareness.
4: You wrote it with Ali Pascoe. The book features not only your voice but lots of people close to you, so your parents, your brothers and sisters, doctors. For people who don't know, you had that cycling accident age 19 resulted in your traumatic brain injury, which is, you know, a lot of what the book is about. Reading those early parts that you don't remember, you say you don't remember anything about it, anything before it, really tiny snippets, but now it's down on paper. What was it like to, I guess you would have heard bits and pieces and you were taken back to the scene, but what was it like to see it written down by these people who experienced it, you know, firsthand?
5: Yeah, no, it was a lot because, you know, after the accident happened, my parents had to like fully sit me down and talk to me and tell me, because I wiped all my memory and everything from the day of the accident. Like the neuro doctor said, I won't have 4 to 5 years prior, like any memory. So it was really hard for me to process the accident. And yeah, that was just like a hard factor to actually even see the photos and things on paper. It's really hard. Even reading it in the book, it got me. Like I did cry because it was like hard to read.
4: Did your parents, had they sat you down to talk like lots of times before, or was this the first time where it all was done in such detail?
5: Yeah. So like when I was out of the accident, that's like when my parents had to, you know, actually tell me exactly in details of the accident, because my brain, I was so bad in the accident. Like in the hospital, I couldn't walk and talk. So I was gone. My brain was out. But in rehab, I had to come to terms with it. I'm living a second life, Lex. Like you've got to realize this. And that's why my parents had to sit me down and tell me exactly the story.
4: It's reading it and knowing you from like an outsider's perspective, someone who's seen the videos of you as this like bubbly, fun person, this who's full of life, you know, the way you talk about music and living your life. And then reading the book, it was really eye-opening. Do you think that's what your reaction, or you want people's reaction to be, is to see the entire spectrum of what you live with?
5: Yeah, because like people just think, oh, she fell off a bike. Oh, that's it. It's like, oh, no, I'm living a full second life. Like I have severe traumatic brain injury, like damage in my brain. It's changed my whole life. And so that's like, it's difficult. It's really hard living with a TBI. I have to be honest with you right now. It's so hard.
4: The heightened emotions is one thing that you hear about. Tell us day to day where that shows up.
5: Yeah. So my behavior is like very, very hard. Like, so my emotions go insane. I get sad, happy, angry, depressed in a day, in a second. It's like insane. And my emotions is just, oh my goodness. Like I can't even explain to you. That's why I have a behavior coach to help me guide me into the right direction of my behavior. But honestly, oh, when I wake up, I don't even know who I am sometimes from the memory. It's just, it's really hard. I have to be honest with you right now. It's so hard.
4: How are you doing today? Well, like, this is a stressful day, you know, telling people about your book and about these hard parts of your life.
5: Yeah, it's actually been a very busy day. And sometimes I don't remember, but it's okay. My brain's like 51st dates, but it's fine.
4: So when you say you wake up, does it take a second to work out what mood am I in? Like, what is my brain giving me in this moment?
5: Yeah. And like mostly every night before I go to bed, I do write out my notes of what I'm doing the next day. So I'm on board with what I'm doing. So I know that to try tame my emotions, to not make them so heightened. So that's a big thing that I have to do, which is, it's hard personally. It's really hard.
4: Yeah. So after the accident, how long was it before you were again swimming? Because doctors said to your parents, they said a few times, be prepared to say goodbye. They said you mightn't walk or talk again. Yet it wasn't that long before you were swimming again and competitively.
5: Yeah. So like when I got out of the hospital, the neuro doctors literally said to my mum and dad, like, we want to get Lex's right side, because I'm physically damaged from the brain. So I destroyed my left side, which made my right physically damaged. And so now I'm left-handed, weirdly to say. I was always right, but now I'm lefty.
4: Really?
5: Yeah, I'm left-handed now. Okay. My right is really hard. I'm always a physio and things like that, but it's hard. Anyway, so the neuro doctors were like, get in, swim, and we want to get her to try work the right side. And that's where it all started. And literally, it was just, I had passion and I was like, I want more than just, you know, rehab. I've had a massive accident. I've got to go out there and do something good for myself. So that was the biggest goal. And I don't know, look where it's got me. I'm like, yes, Lex, you did it. Hey. Yeah.
4: Your dad talked about in the book, like channeling that anger that you had, so that emotion, into swimming. Was that how you saw it? When you got in the pool, you were able to harness all this energy?
5: Yeah, 100%.

0: accept her and understand her. But yeah, no, it's just, I don't know, life is just hard.
1: Yeah.
0: It can be. Like, honestly, it is difficult.
1: And making the Paralympics is extremely hard. It's beyond just living a hard life. So how does your TBI affect training? That those tough sessions in the pool, which you have to do if you want to be a gold medalist like you are.
0: Yeah, like, honestly, it's tough because, like, especially with, like, my behavior, like, every morning at training and I'm training my little heart out and stuff like that, but it's really debatable on my emotions and behavior, to be honest with you. It's difficult, but, like, I get through it and it's like, I don't know, I'm a very determined and passionate person. When I want something, I'm going to fight for it. And that's what I've done since getting out of the hospital. Even in the hospital, I fought to walk and talk again, but I just have that mindset.
1: You fought all the way to the Paris Paralympics, world records, a couple of golds, a silver. Like, that is crazy. Are you able to fully comprehend just how wild that journey is in the space of 3 or 4 years?
0: I know, it's incredible. And I'm so proud of myself for how far I've actually come. But it like took me a bit of time to process when I won, because like with my brain, it's like the process of things, it takes a long time. And I was literally like, when I won and tapped the water, everyone was like, I won. And I was like a shock. I was like, what? Like, what? And then I got out and everyone's like, yeah, like you've won, Lex. And I just couldn't believe it.
1: Yeah. Is it the heightened emotions of joy go wild as well?
0: Yeah. I was out having the best time of my life when I got home.
1: In Paris, did you have a fun time?
0: Oh, yeah.
1: Yeah.
0: I still had a great time.
1: Yeah. What does the joy do compared to, say, the anger, the hard bits? Is the joy, you know, exponentially better? How do you experience it?
0: What was that? Sorry.
1: Like, how do you experience the joy? What does that feel like in your body when that heightened emotion happens?
0: Oh, it just like, it makes me just feel happy. Like, and I've done all the hard work. So I'm just like a little relief off me going like, you've done your hard training. You've worked so hard at it. Like, look what you've done. Like, that's just a relief to be so happy. That's what it does.
1: Have you heard from other people who live with a TBI who are inspired by what you do?
0: Yeah, I have actually, and it's incredible. And I love meeting them because I'm inspiring them as well to get, you know, the help they need. And that's the biggest thing I want. I want there to be a day. So the day of my accident, the 17th of July, I would love that to be Traumatic Brain Injury Awareness Day. And I will fight for that because I feel like we all need to be recognized and known, because we all struggle with a TBI and it's really hard. It is really, really hard.
1: So there's not a day currently for
0: no,
1: it?
0: No, there's not a day. There's Brain Injury Day, but I want there to be a Traumatic Brain Injury, because that's what, you're born with a brain injury. With traumatic brain injury, you have it in life. Like me, I was 19 and I got it. So that's what the difference is, yeah.
1: So sport was such a huge part of your life before the accident, mm-hmm. before this second life. You're a triathlete, you were cycling, you were training when the accident happened. Do you know, have you heard from people about how sport is now for you compared to what it used to be? Is there a difference, or is it still, you know, what it was for you as always?
0: Look, I can't ever ride a bike again, which is fair, because like that was not a good day, the day of the accident on the bike. It's just not going back there. Yep. But sport has been the biggest part of my life since a little kid. I've just always been that little go-getter, like, you know, ADHD. I just go out and get it. I'm like, wow. I just loved it. It's just been the biggest thing in my life, sport. It 100% is. And I just got so much passion for it, especially swimming. I just love it.
1: And then why do you want, because everyone, well, a lot of people love sport, but to take it to that next level and compete, where's that come from?
0: Oh, my mindset. I've got a good, strong mindset. When I want something, I'm going to fight for it.
1: Yeah.
0: So I'll make sure I get it.
1: Okay. So how are we getting this day on the 17th of July? Who have you talked to? Who are the powers that can make that happen?
0: I don't know, but don't worry. I'll push it. Yeah. I'll go. I'll get it.
1: Yeah. Congrats on this book. I do want to ask you before we finish about music. It's a big part of, you know, you love sport, but you love music. I know it gives you that joy. I saw that footage of you literally learning to walk again. Like your right foot, your right leg wasn't really moving, but you were singing a song. How is it that was in your memory and in your brain, that power of music?
0: Yeah, it's actually it's incredible personally, but like at the back of my brain, so like your music side and your creativity sit in the back.
1: Okay.
0: So I destroyed my whole brain very, very badly. But some of it down the back. I did.

0: where the music sit, it heightened. So music, even in the hospital, I couldn't walk or talk, but I knew every word to every song. And everyone was like, what? How is this possible? Like, it was incredible. I see videos and I'm like, wow.
1: Yeah.
0: Wow. Yeah. So then, I don't know, music is the biggest part of my life, like personally. I love it more than anything.
1: When you think of your Paralympic gold, when you think of that crowning moment in Paris, is there a song that comes into your head?
0: Oh my goodness, I won't forget it. Kylie Minogue, when I got my medal, I had to sing it. I'm sorry, there was about to be the next event was about to happen, but I literally had to have a little stage and I had to get up and sing la la la. I fully was enjoying it. I didn't even care about the medal. I was like, this is going off.
1: Forget the anthem. It was Kylie.
0: Yeah.
1: Have you met Kylie?
0: No, but I want to. I really do, and I have to dance. Like, she has to sing, I just want to dance in front of her.
1: And it's Coachella at the moment. What are you into music-wise right now?
0: Oh, that's pretty cool. Hey, I don't know, everything. I love everything. Music's just such a big thing in my life.
1: Yeah. Before I let you go, it is the next couple of years leading into LA. There's Brisbane on the cards. Is that something you like to think about? Is that something that's too big to dream of? Where do those bigger goals sit for you?
0: Oh, no, 100%. Like LA, yeah, 2028, that's definitely on the go. Like, I'm 100% all for that. Mm-hmm. And I'm very excited. But like my next song, I'm really, really excited for that too. And my book, just, you know, there's lots of fun things happening and I'm excited, but I'm locked down into training. I'm locked down.
1: All right. Well, Alexa Leary's new book, Sink or Swim, is out now. Alexa, you should be not only super proud of that, but all of your achievements. So thank you so much for putting yourself into that book. It's an amazing read and for joining us here today.
0: Thanks. This

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1: I didn't fear prison, I didn't fear anything.
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Hello, thanks for downloading the Sporting Witness podcast from the BBC World Service with me, Matt Pintus. Today, I'm going to take you back 2 decades to the last time the Gunners were the dominant force in English football. In May 2003, they started on an unbeaten run that would last for 49.

0: Premier League games. This is the story of the Invincibles. It's the 25th of April 2004 in North London. There's a tension in the air as fierce rivals Tottenham and Arsenal prepare to face each other at Tottenham's White Hart Lane. A draw is enough for Arsenal to win the league.
1: I've been a season ticket holder really since the late 70s. I just felt like you have to be there for this. This is so once in a lifetime. You knew how good they were. It was really hard to get a ticket for the Tottenham game, and I, at the time, was doing a football column for the Times newspaper, and I begged and pleaded with the sports editor to get me a ticket, and he let me have one.
0: That's British comedian and Arsenal fanatic Alan Davis.
1: We were cruised into a 2-0 lead, and we looked fantastic. We knew we only needed to draw, and Jamie Redknapp pulled one back, but there was no way they were going to beat us, you know. The party had already started. I think Robbie Keane stood on Jens Lehmann's foot or something, and Lehmann pushed him over, and then they got a penalty and they equalised. So that was a bit annoying, because he wanted to beat them. But the full-time whistle went, and the Arsenal fans in the corner erupted.
0: Arsenal had done it, and in the backyard of their biggest rivals. And Alan wanted a piece of the action.
1: They were really worried about the Tottenham supporters, that this could get ugly. And they were telling the players, supposedly, you can't go back out, at least until all the Spurs fans have gone. And I got out of the press box and down onto the pitch side. And the Arsenal players came running out of the tunnel. And one or two of them recognised me. I've met one or two of them before. I got an embrace off Graham Stack, the reserve keeper. I saw Keown there. Thierry Henry was there, and I stopped him, and I made him sign the front of my programme. They ran round into the corner where the Arsenal fans were. Loads of people had inflatable Premiership trophies. Ashley Cole got an inflatable Premiership trophy and went and planted it on the centre circle.
0: As the celebrations finished, Alan made his way out of the stadium.
1: On Tottenham High Road are thousands and thousands and thousands of Tottenham supporters, and I'm very, very recognisable to them as an Arsenal fan. And I thought, I can't get out of here. I can't get out. I felt quite unsafe. And then I saw a Range Rover. And at the driver's seat was David Dean, who was then the chairman, I think, or vice chair. Anyway, you know, he ran Arsenal. And I tapped on the window of his car. And he said, hello. And I said, you couldn't give me a lift somewhere, could you? And he said, yeah, get in. And I got in David Dean's Range Rover. And then we pulled out onto the Tottenham High Road. And he took me to my car, and I got out alive.
0: In order to understand the Invincibles, we need to talk to an Invincible. And who better than the man who started nearly every game, Cameroon international, Lorraine. He describes how the team was built.
2: We had a fantastic coach. We have talent in the team. And the cohesion of the group was magnificent. We had a very strong bond among us. That dressing room, and that made life easier, because in the other way around, it's more difficult. And we have these three facts that made the teams, achieve what we did.
0: Going into the 2003-2004 season, expectations of the North London side were high. Manager Arsene Wenger was building something special with a star-studded side.
1: I'd seen a lot of football before and since, and this team are really exceptional. The game would begin, and usually there'd be a couple of goals up in 20 minutes, and if they weren't, they would then wait and bide their time and kill you later.
0: The season started well and continued going well, with Arsenal winning game after game after game.
1: We had these fantastic players going forward in Bergkamp and Henry and Pires and Ljungberg. And we'd seen title-winning teams before. We knew what one looked like. And I honestly thought if Campbell and Vieira and Henry play 38 games, no one will finish above them.
0: By the end of February, they were 9 points clear of their nearest rivals, Manchester United and Chelsea. They were 29 games unbeaten. But for Lorraine and his teammates, keeping the focus was everything.
2: Amongst the dressing room, we were all confident on the daily basis. Therefore, I always said in many interviews that we were just thinking in the game. The next game, after that one, the following one, that was all. We didn't think, I didn't think.

0: thing about anything. The most important period is from February until then.
1: The relentless focus paid off, and with four games to spare, Arsenal had secured the league title. But winning the title wasn't enough. They had a record-breaking season in sight, something that hadn't been done since Preston North End, who went the whole season unbeaten in 1888. And on the 15th of May 2004, it was 37 down and one to go, facing Leicester in the final game of the season.
2: And then we go a goal down. We thought, surely not. I think we got a penalty. And then Vieira scored and we won 2-1. And it was a nice way to finish at home in front of the fans. I lived close to the ground. And anyone who's a fan of a club will tell you, when things are good, it spreads from the ground all around the area. It spreads into all the streets, all the pubs. Everywhere's packed.
1: They'd won 26 matches, they'd drawn 12, and they had no defeats. Loren remembers the celebrations being wild.
0: It was fantastic, driving around the city. I did all the champagne, all the party, all the fantastic, but I was thinking, how could I improve myself, or how could we improve to win the Champions League and to do better in the World Cup with the national team? This was my mentality.
1: Loren and his fellow mentality monsters help Arsenal carry on their form into the new season, avoiding defeat in 9 more matches. But then, on the 24th of October 2004, everything changed. In a match that has become synonymous as the Battle of the Buffet, Arsenal's record-breaking run came to a crashing end against Manchester United at Old Trafford.
2: So it felt like a really, really bitter pill to take. That was the 50th game, you'd have been unbeaten. They really, really wanted it, and they dived in the box and they got the pen, and then they pinched the second one right at the death because we were pushing everyone up. And we lost it. And then I was quite glad to hear it all kicked off in the tunnel. Supposedly, Cesc Fabregas threw a pizza at Alex Ferguson, and that's, in a way, you'll take 49 games and the pizza chucked at Fergie.
1: 20 years on, Alan Davis believes that Arsenal's 49-game unbeaten run will never be replicated.
2: It was still an extraordinary achievement, and to go a season unbeaten, to do 49 games and break the record. And even Manchester City, thus far, with all of their riches, they've never done that.
1: Alan Davis is still writing and appearing in British comedy, and he's still a season ticket holder for his beloved Arsenal. Loren lives and works in Seville for FIFA as a technical expert. They were both speaking to me, Matt Pintus, for this episode of the Sporting Witness podcast.

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5: Hello and welcome to this episode. I'm Manny Jasmine. On the 13th of November 1985, the Danish attacking midfielder Søren Lerbu played in two matches in two countries on the same day. International windows didn't exist then, so first he was in Dublin to play a World Cup qualifier for Denmark against Ireland that sealed the Danes' place at the 1986 World Cup. Just before the hour mark, with Denmark leading, he was substituted by Sepp Piontek and flew to Germany on a private plane, where he played for Bayern Munich as a second-half substitute in a cup match at Bochum. That ended 2-2, with Lerby scoring in the replay. He's been telling me how and why this all came about, with a central figure being the Bayern Munich general manager at the time.
6: Uli Hoeneß came with the idea. He said that it's not a very important game for you guys in Ireland, because we was nearly qualified. So can you not ask Piontek only to play 45 minutes of maybe less, and then we come with a private jet and then pick you up, and then you can play in the evening in Bochum. So I spoke to Piontek and he said, yeah, I don't know, and I will see, you know. But it was Uli Hoeneß' idea, 100%.
5: When he said it, what did you think?
6: On that time, I was not thinking it was too crazy, you know, because I was in the best shape of my life, and I think that could be okay. There was not a big problem for me, physical.
5: It was great for your ego for Uli Hoeneß to suggest that you play for both teams, I guess.
6: I was not thinking like that, you know. I was thinking more to get Denmark to Mexico, and I was very focused, and no, there was not about ego. I never have too much problem with my ego, so there was not there. But later, I must say, many years after, I never think too much about it. And now you call me and ask to say something about it. But I don't think there was so big achievement.
5: Really?
6: Yes.
5: But hardly anyone has done that. I mean, you played two games in one day, which was quite extraordinary, but you played them in two different countries. You don't think that's a big achievement?
6: No, I can see now. I think that will not be possible anymore to do that. And the biggest problem we have, that was when we came from the airport of Düsseldorf into the stadium of Bochum. There were traffic 3-4 kilometers before the stadium, because the stadium is in the city. So I

0: had to jump out the car and run 4 kilometers into the dressing room. So that was a good warming up.
1: Well, you'd already warmed up by playing a match for the national team.
0: Yeah.
1: How much time was there between those two matches?
0: I don't remember. I jumped in the shower after I left the match, and Uli Hoeneß had organized police on the motor drive in front of us to the airport. And then immediately we go in the air, and there was some food in the plane. But there was another time. If you see it today, that is a long time ago. And of course, we were very professional in the circumstances what we have and what we knew on that time. But it is not like today, you know.
1: So at halftime in the Danish game, it was 1-1. And you presumably really wanted to leave. So after halftime, when you went back onto the pitch, how much focus did you have on that game? I mean, were you just thinking about getting away to Düsseldorf?
0: The only problem I have there was that Uli Hoeneß was on the sideline when I came out from the second half. I said, what is going on? The plane is waiting. So that was my biggest concern I have, you know, because he was starting to get a little bit angry because he had expensive plane stay and wait for us, you know.
1: So he wasn't sitting in the director's box, or he was on the touchline.
0: Yeah. The good old days, yeah. I remember that.
1: So in the second half, when he was still playing, could you see Uli Hoeneß? I mean, how distracting was he?
0: I don't want to watch him, you know, because I know exactly how his face will look like. So I was not doing anything. And then when I sprint out to go to the shower, then he said, you don't take a shower. I said, yeah, of course, I need a shower.
1: That was after you were eventually substituted in the 58th minute.
0: Yeah.
1: He didn't want you to take the shower. He just wanted you to get into the car.
0: Yeah. But I took a shower.
1: It must have been the quickest shower of your life.
0: That is for sure.
1: What was Uli Hoeneß like in the car? Was he driving?
0: No, that was a driver. That was then he was okay. That was no problem there. Uli is still a friend of mine, and I know how he is. He loves things like that, you know. The first time to do some special things, you know, that is also why he's very successful with his Bayern Munich, you know.
1: On the flight, were you able to relax a little bit? Because there was nothing you could do. There was no control that you had.
0: No, a little bit stressed, but not too much. And then when we came very close to the stadium, to Bochum Stadium, we came into trouble, and then I step out of the car and run the last 4 kilometers. And then when I came into the dressing room, this team was ready to go out to the second half. And Udo Lattek, our coach, very famous German coach, he said, son, you will not start because I could not wait. I was very disappointed, you know, because I want to play from beginning. But I came in the halftime, and in the end, and then there was extra time because the result was 2-2.
1: Do you remember feeling

0: a sense of achievement that you had done this thing of playing two games in two countries?
1: Not on the moment, because then I was very focused on the match. But I remember that I was sitting in the bar in the night after the match in Bochum and took a beer. And I was thinking, oh, that was a good job. But that was the only thing. I was not feeling like that, though it was a big achievement on that moment.
0: It probably wouldn't happen today to have a national team game at the same on the same day as a club match. But you never know with football. Strange things happen. But if you were still an agent and one of your players had the opportunity to do this, would you encourage them or not?
1: So sure, it depends of how fit you are. On that time, I have no injuries. I was no problem. But of course, it will not happen today because it is so organized. And that is also much better because we were, in our time, we were many times in big trouble, you know, because we play for the national team and then the club team also play a match. And then we was not allowed to go. There was more chaos about that. And that, of course, it has changed to the much better.
0: Did you ask Uli Hoeneß for a bonus?
1: No, I will ask him next time, that is for sure. I will ask him. You missed something, Uli. Yeah.
0: In the end, Denmark went to the World Cup and Bayern Munich won the cup. So it's a very happy ending to a great story. And Søren, thank you very much indeed for telling us about it.
1: Okay, thank you, and have a good time in England. Bye-bye.
0: What a great tale. Could it happen again? I hope you've enjoyed this episode. If you haven't already subscribed to our feed, please do so. Then future episodes can find their way straight into your phone. But from me, Manny Jasmi, it's bye-bye for now.
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0: ABC News, good afternoon. I'm William Howard Evans. Green Senator Sarah Hanson-Young is calling on the federal government to provide $200 million to protect Australian wildlife against the bird flu. Two Australian cases of the H5 strain of bird flu have been confirmed in Western Australia. Federal and state environment ministers are meeting today to discuss management of the disease. The government is already providing financial support, but Senator Hanson-Young says more needs to be done.
1: Right at the top of the agenda should be Murray Watt, as the Federal Environment Minister, putting $200 million on the table to save our wildlife and our native species from this deadly disease.
0: Three people have been killed and five injured in a school shooting in the central Philippines. Police say one suspect has been arrested and another remains at large after the shooting at the San Jose National High School in the city of Tacloban in the Leyte province. Victims have been transported to nearby medical facilities for treatment and police say they are investigating. The incident is unusual in the Philippines, where school shootings are rare. A Russian drone attack has hit a Turkish dry cargo vessel called Victrus, which was sailing under the Panamanian flag. The Ukrainian Navy says there were casualties among the nine crew members who are nationals of Egypt, Turkey and India, adding that everyone has now been rescued. The Ukrainian Navy has made the announcement in a Telegram post and says the drone attack also caused a major fire on board. Pakistani and Qatari mediators say Tehran and the US have agreed on a roadmap towards reaching a final deal to end their war within 60 days. The BBC's Jessica Parker reports.
2: These are the first talks to be held under the terms of the Memorandum of Understanding agreed last week between the US and Iran. Tehran has pledged not to procure or develop nuclear weapons, but Iran's nuclear program is a long-running and complicated source of geopolitical tension. And the two sides have given themselves an initial 60 days.

0: to get a final deal when the last nuclear agreement, which Donald Trump ditched, took the best part of 2 years to negotiate.
1: Back home, a fatal shooting in Melbourne's north on Sunday is being treated as a targeted attack. Police were called to Ascot Vale about 12:15 Sunday morning after two people located a man with a gunshot wound. The victim is a former boxer, Hussein Dehaney, and he later died in hospital. Detective Inspector Dean Thomas says Dehaney was known to police and was associated with a number of organised crime groups. He says the motivation for the shooting is still unclear, but it appears to be targeted.
2: He's got out of his vehicle and at that point he is approached by somebody. Our victim runs away and he is pursued. It's clearly obvious that the person pursuing him was intent on causing him death or serious injury.
1: A company advertising education and migration advice to international students in Australia is being accused of taking their money without delivering services. Madeleine Rojan has the story.
3: Mifta Uddin migrated to Australia in 2023. After working at a solar panel company, he wanted to study again and approached an agent at Future Care Education and Migration for help applying for a student visa. Despite paying the agent thousands of dollars, he never got his visa.
4: I had sleepless nights. I couldn't sleep thinking like what would happen.
3: Three other clients of Future Care have contacted the ABC with similar stories. While they said they were given assurances by Future Care about the agent, Future Care says the matter is a personal one between them and the agent and that the agent was part of a separate offshore entity.
1: Now to sport, veteran basketballer Joe Ingles says he's feeling good as he starts training with Melbourne United. The 38-year-old small forward has only just arrived back in Australia with his family after 13 seasons in the NBA. In his final 2 years in the US, Ingles played just 46 games as he was relegated to a bench option for the Minnesota Timberwolves. He says he's now working hard on getting his body ready for the full NBL season.
5: I feel great. I've been here a few days. I was working out up to when we came from Orlando. Had a few days off with the kids, getting them settled a little bit. Came in on Friday, got a good workout in, got a good one in this morning and feel good.
1: And Sydney Swans midfielder Taylor Adams has retired from the AFL effective immediately. The 32-year-old played 229 games in his 15 years in the league, representing the Swans, Collingwood and the GWS Giants. He won Collingwood's best and fairest in 2020 and was one of the Magpies' best. ABC News.
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8: Well, we live in an age of incredible fullbacks in rugby league, and it seems like no matter which era you want to look at, there have always been great fullbacks in Australian footy. I'm not sure there have been too many better or tougher than Gary Jack. He played his whole career with the Balmain Tigers in first grade. Actually, that's not true. He came from Wollongong straight into Western Suburbs, but snapped up by the Tigers at a very early age, where he became a great player for New South Wales in State of Origin and also for Australia in International Rugby League. I've had the pleasure of working with Jimmy Jack way back when as my co-commentator for a year, but probably better known for his footy stuff. He's got a book out called Jumping Jack, Gary Jack, written with the help of Adam Hawes, and it is a very interesting tale. He's on the line. Hello, Jimmy. How are you going?
9: G'day, mate. How are you? It's great to talk to you. It's great. Thank you, Andrew, for that great introduction. That's probably the best you've ever given me in 30 years.
8: Well, I feel like now you've got a book out and you're an author, I've got to suck up a little bit more.
9: Well, yeah, I'm smarter than what I look, put it that way.
8: Well, we can debate that as we go along. You're smart enough to get Peter Volandis to write you forward, though, Jimmy. How did that relationship between you and Peter Volandis come about?
9: That's a very good question, mate. Look, I grew up with Peter. He's from Wollongong, and just by chance, you know, life's funny how it works out. His best mate when he was a young fella was a guy called Ian Millwood, and who's Bobby Millwood's son, and he lived right next door to my pop.
8: Yeah, right.
9: So of a Friday night, I'd always go and see my pop when I was about, you know, from when I was born. And Peter, when he got about 10, he was over there. They'd have like a bit of a trot guide, which is they put their money on for the horses at Harold Park that night. Peter would always be there of a Thursday night. Sorry, Friday night, putting his 20 cents in and putting his tips and talking to my pop. And the beautiful thing of it was that he would turn up and pop would talk about his footy days because he played back here in Wollongong back with Mount Keir in the 1920s. And Peter's love of rugby league and his love of horse racing actually started from being in my pop's presence. And I would go along and I'd be there too, and I'd listen to pop stories as well. And we've been mates ever since. You know, we did play together under 18s.
8: Yeah, right.
9: Yeah, he was a very good player. He's a very good sprinter, actually, Peter. He was maybe a state sprinter but a rugby league player. He's a back rower. So we just sort of, not all the time, but we sort of kept in touch. And that's how we first met, you know. It's incredible. And Peter often says that Jimmy Porter was inspiration in his love of horse racing and rugby leagues. And now he's the chairman. It's fantastic.
8: Yeah, no, great story. Now, in terms of your book, I've only had it in my possession for a few days, and it was a confronting start. Chapter one, The Day I Died. And I guess this is something you and I have in common, Jimmy, probably not something we want to be joyful about, apart from the fact that we're still here having this conversation. But take us back to that day. It was January, wasn't it, in 2021?
9: Well, I went to train. I've done jiu-jitsu for about 20 years at Castle Hill. I just went to training, just warming up with the rest of the guys, and I just collapsed. And little did I know that I'd suffered a cardiac arrest on the training mat. And luckily that I had people around me, that Simon, who'd never done it, Simon Farnsworth, who was a head instructor, he jumped straight on me straight away and started giving me CPR. We called the paramedics and they turned up about probably 10 minutes later, but he gave me that CPR for 10 minutes and that's what kept the blood going to my brain. I didn't wake up or anything, I was dead for 10 minutes, but the fact that he did CPR kept the blood going to my brain, and then when paramedics got there, they tried to revive me, but if not for Simon, I wouldn't be. So, you know, that's how it all came about, and I'm very lucky to be here, mate.
8: Did it change your perspective in life in any way when you got through the other side?
9: Yeah, when I got I was a lot more emotional than what I was before.
8: Yes.
9: And I wanted to come home. I wanted to come home to Wollongong after it. Once I sort of recovered, got out of hospital, I just felt I didn't want to stay in Sydney. I just wanted to come home. But obviously a lot more emotional too with just anything. I'd sort of start crying and that sort of stuff. And,

0: well before this.
1: Mentally, yeah, they were committed. They were already there. They were already ingrained. So yeah, that was it. And I was just so lucky that when I had my cardiac arrest, and then you find out that 33,000 people in Australia have cardiac arrest, and less than 10% survive. That's the most scaring statistic of all. And I said, really, only less than 10% survive. I said, wow, look, and yeah, and I did. When I wasn't with us, I was in a dark room and I was looking down at myself and I had this vision of myself falling over and trying to get up and I kept falling over and falling over and I said, I can't stay here. I have to get out of this room. I can't. That's all I kept saying. Like, I have to get out. I have to get out. It's amazing how you, and I was just watching myself with this light looking at myself. That's all I can remember, Andrew. So, pretty scary days, but we got through.
0: Well, thank goodness for that. Goodness. Now, the book itself, so you cover that first up, and then we hear about your career and your nickname and coach blow-ups, all that sort of thing, and some of the exciting and dramatic times in your playing career. I notice it's 61 chapters. This is like James Pattinson-esque. How did you decide on a format of, it's almost like short and sharp hits.
1: Yeah, they are. Exactly what they are. They're short and sharp hits. Some chapters are a couple of pages or one page. Some chapters are half a dozen pages. You know, it's an easy read. That's the beauty of it. There's lots and lots of, you know, chapters there. Lots and lots of stuff happened in my career. That's not until you sit down and go, I did this. That happened there. What about this? What about Balmain, New South Wales, Australia? You go kangaroo tours. You go, oh well, there's a fair bit there. So it's an easy read, and it's back cover to cover footy. So people, if they love their footy, they'll really enjoy reading.
0: Well, one chapter I went straight to. Back on Friday night at the Sydney Football Stadium, I was sitting down having to a shared mate of ours, Stephen Blocker Roach, and I went straight to chapter 4, Growing Up with Blocker, because you're both from Wollongong, and you start, Steve Roach and I played 162 first-grade games together at Balmain between 1982 and 1992. That's the most of any partnership in Tigers history. We also played together in many State of Origin games for New South Wales and Test matches for Australia, all up. We're alongside each other for an incredible 211 games at the top level. Not bad for a couple of boys from Fig Tree and Mount St Thomas. It is extraordinary tale because you're two very different characters and obviously played two very different positions. And, you know, he's mad as a cut snake or used to be. What's your favourite blocker story?
1: Look, we used to go to the toll when they used to pay 40 cents for a toll, and me and Blocker were like,

0: as I was going down the hill, Blocker started patting himself down. I've gone, oh, this is not good. He hasn't got his wallet. And so I said, what's up, mate? He said, Jimmy, I haven't bought me bloody wallet. I said, mate, you know the story. If I drive, you've got to pay the toll. He goes, oh, I said, what are we going to do? He said, don't worry, Jimmy. If he doesn't let us through, I'll bash him. All right? I'll bash him. No worries, mate. It'll be okay. So he gets the toll. And I said to the bloke, sorry, mate. We come every day. We haven't got any money. And it wasn't going too well. The bloke, he really wasn't listening. And I said, well, mate, look, if you don't let us through, this bloke's going to bash you. And Rock Blocker leans over and goes, off you go, mate. You can go straight through.
1: Very good decision by that person, I've got to say. Now, I thought you were going to say you were so worried about having to fork out 40 cents because you address this in the book, your reputation of being one of the tightest people that ever lived. Do you plead guilty or not guilty?
0: Unfounded. Look, I did win the Big Spender Award at Balmain 11 years in a row. So,
1: but is that like calling a redhead bluey?
0: Well, it was the awards night, and I won it 11 years, 82 to 92. I can't believe I won the Big Spender Award. Diamond Jimmy Jack, the hardest substance known to man, is what they said. I used to hold a $2 coin that tight, the coin would winch with pain. Still had my first dollar. Peter, actually, when I played with Peter Tunks, what he'd do was he said to me before the game we played Origin, he said, Jimmy, what I'm going to do is I'm going to put a $2 coin behind the dead ball line on either end. If Queensland don't score, you can keep it.
1: Best you've ever tackled?
0: Career best. I never scored.
1: Yeah. I may have witnessed it once or twice in the day. A really dramatic moment in your life occurred in your playing career when you were playing against Manly Warringah. And I remember when we worked together, Jimmy, and came over to your place, you and Donna and the kids for dinner, and you were showing me a photo album and of when you were in hospital after that incident with Ian Roberts. How have you addressed that in the book? Because that was, I know that had a major effect on you.
0: Yeah, it did. It was a very dark period in my life, Andrew. And look, what happened with Roberts was it was never about the money. It was about proving that I didn't start it and that I didn't vilify him, you know. That's what it was about. The game's officials had let, I reckon they let every player down the game. That type of acts of thuggery from Roberts should never be accepted on the field because they did nothing.

0: Roberts couldn't appoint himself as judge, jury or executioner, which was exactly what he did. And it was up to me to make him accountable for what he did, and that's why I took him to court.
1: Yeah, no, again, Heather, I know the profound impact it had on you, but there were happier times. You played in a great era at Balmain. You played in a couple of grand finals. Mate, I'll always remember the sight of you after the 89 loss to Canberra in extra time. And my heart bled for you when you dropped that ball early in extra time, because that's not the player you were or should be remembered for. I had a forum in the studio a few years ago with Blocker, Ciro and Benny Elias, and it was on the theme of, this is the best team ever not to win a premiership. Would you agree with that?
0: Yeah, I would. I'm obviously a little bit biased, but I'd say, yeah, with what we had anywhere from 3 to 5 players in the state side or the Australian side. So we had some great cattle in our team. You know, Parramatta had won premierships, Canterbury won premierships. We were certainly as good as them. But we didn't. We were in 2 grand finals and didn't win 2, and we were unlucky in 85 and 86 not to make grand finals. So, yeah, I would agree with that. Benny was a fantastic player. He changed the game, how hookers played. Blocker was a great, just like Arthur Beach, and Ciro was an absolute beast on the field. You know, we had Bruce Maguire as well there, and myself.
1: Wiz, it was a great team.
0: Wiz was a great team. And, you know, if there were just, in my opinion, Andrew, there were some crucial decisions there that Bill Harrigan got wrong and towards the back end of the game, and they just went against us, and it really cost us. Which I do address that in the book as well.
1: You also address Ellery Hanley in a chapter entitled "Electric Ellery," with some mixed thoughts. Right? I mean, he was a major reason you guys made the finals in the first place. Went down on the Terry Lamb tackle that everyone talks about in '88. Tell us about your memories of Ellery.
0: Ellery, he only played, I think he played 8 games and scored 6 tries for us. I played against him when he played for Great Britain. He played lock, but he played centre for us. I just did not realise what a great sense of awareness of where the ball was and how strong he was through the hips. He could go as quick sideways as what he could going forwards. Yeah. It was just, and he had a fend that he just couldn't get through that fend. He scored a try against Canberra there in 88 and he went sideways for 30 metres and beat 6 blokes going sideways and scored in the corner. He was an absolute incredible player, probably the best Pommy I played with, Gary Schofield in that category as well. He won crucial games for us against Cronulla, against Manly. He got us into the grand final. Yeah, without him, it was a great foresight by Barnsley to buy him for only for that 2-month period.
1: Yeah,
0: and he just took us to another level, and yeah, it was that belief. I think we won 10 from 11 or something, and you had that momentum that geez, we've got a side that can really win this competition. We had Warren Ryan, was his first year at coach, but the kicker for us was Steve Roach got a 4-week suspension for a punch in back play with Chris Mortimer,
1: and where his defense was, I got there as quick as I could.
0: No, it wasn't, Andrew. You know that wasn't his defence.
1: Yeah, that's a good story that he tells.
0: Yeah, I know, it's a good story. But then you reference that with, you just mentioned about Ian Roberts there earlier. Ian Roberts threw about a dozen and got nothing. Blocker threw 1 and got 4 wicks. You're like, how do you reference that? I mean, it's just incredible, the hypocrisy of the league at that time. But Blocker wasn't playing, and then Ellery got taken out by Terry Lamb. Now, I saw that during the week. I hadn't seen it for a number of years. Terry Lamb should have been sent off straight away on the spot where he hit Ellery around the jaw with his forearm. But Mick Stone never saw it. You know, he never saw it. Touch judge never saw it. Quayle never saw it. But from the league, he said no case to answer. And we lost Ellery for the game.
1: You might have been a bunker decision away from winning the premiership. Now, we're running out of time. My special guest, Gary Jack, he's written a book called Jumping Jack, written with Adam Hawes, excellent journo, has been around the traps for a long, long period of time. You talk about coaching blubs. Now, you work with some tough coaches like Frank Stanton and Warren Ryan, but in this chapter about the biggest blow-up, I was surprised at your answer. Tell us about who and how and why.
0: Oh, well, Laurie Fryer. He was a powder keg. it was his days at the Tigers. He was reserve grade coach, and we were there, and one of the guys

0: chipped in his own quarter, and they picked up and they scored a try and was right on half time. At Mirrors, Wayne Innes was the guy's name. He's up there probably listening in Ballina. And Laurie had a chat to the players at half time that you don't chip and chase in your own quarter. And he picked up poor old Mirrors by the shirt and banged him into the wall and broke the tiles at Leichhardt Oval in the dressing shed and said, don't do that again. It was one of the most ferocious blow-ups I've ever seen on a footy field by a coach, and that's why it's down there.
1: Wayne, let us know whether you ever did do that again. That would have shown some ticker, that's for sure. Finally, Gary, what was your favourite thing to write about that you remembered and was either cathartic or just a really fun memory? What was the chapter that gave you the most joy?
0: Probably the one when I spoke about Laurie Nichols.
1: Yeah.
0: He was a Tigers legend, got on really well with Laurie. He's a great fella. And one night there, he stayed at my place as a young fellow. My dad was there as well. And I didn't have a bed for Laurie or my dad. All I had was two bean bags. And they both slept in these two bean bags out in my lounge room. And they chatted all night. They chatted all night together about footy. And then after that, whenever I saw Laurie, he would always refer to my dad as Beanbag. He'd say, how's old Beanbag going? How's he going? All right, old Beanbag. He's a great fella, old Beanbag. And Dad just loved it too. And that was a

0: guys that just make up footy clubs is what you need. And so I decided there's a few chapters on those guys as well that just make footy clubs work.
1: Well, we've only covered about 5 of the 610 chapters in this book, so I encourage people 61. To go... Oh, 61, I'm sorry. I encourage people to go and get it. Also, if you do wear reading glasses, you're going to need them. The print is very tiny. It was a challenge for my pathetic old eyes, but it's well worth it. Jumping Jack, the Gary Jack story with Adam Howes. So good to catch up with you, Jimmy. Love to Donna, and we'll catch you somewhere soon, mate.
0: Thanks, Archie. Great to talk to you, and thanks for giving the book a big plug. I really appreciate it, mate. All the best for the future for you too, buddy. Thank you.

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3: Ronda Rousey is an Olympic medalist in judo, a former UFC bantamweight champion and a two-time WWE SmackDown champion, among other things. Ronda, you're coming out of retirement for an MMA bout with Gina Carano to be screened on Netflix in LA on May 16. Your last UFC

0: the fight was almost a decade ago. Why are you coming back?
1: I think that this weirdly was the perfect time. I was 9 months pregnant when I got this bright idea, and I saw a video of Gina that after she got canceled, she was just really not healthy and not looking good. And I'd seen that after Mike Tyson came back at nearly 60 and was the most viewed combat sport event headliner of all time. I knew that there was something that me and Gina had that would be huge. And the story between us, you know, like me 9 months pregnant, her where she was at, us like reclaiming our bodily identities, us both having a redemption story, and just the combination of us two being a dream fight and being able to rewrite our endings in the sport together, it just seemed like a no-brainer, and that this was the time that it was meant to happen. And it just started out as just that, and then it's kind of snowballed into being something that is changing the entire industry of MMA and has brought MMA to Netflix and has brought MVP into MMA. And we've created a card that is, a triple headliner that is stacked from top to bottom, a fight card that is really like my dream fight card that I was able to construct and be part of making as a partner with MVP and Netflix. So it's definitely snowballed into something much more than what I thought it would be.
0: You've been, out of the game professionally for a little while, as I say, and, in that time you've had two kids and, you came up with this idea at 9 months pregnant. So do you still feel, I guess, the burning desire to get into the octagon or hexagon, as it will be in this case, and, that desire to compete that you felt 10, 15 years ago, or is that something you've

0: was the end of my career, is I just didn't want to be there anymore. And I was just dragging myself into the arena for other reasons outside of myself. And it was in that moment that I wanted to get back in there for me. And that's something that I feel like was stolen from me in a way, and that I finally got back, and this is my chance to really, change all of those prior associations and make this thing mine again.
1: How has it changed your approach to either preparing for the fight or the promotion of the fight? The fact that you're, as you say, like reclaiming this for yourself, has it changed your approach at all?
0: Yeah, definitely. Because I think before it was just everything was result based, and the experience be damned. And this time it's been all about the experience and making it the best experience possible, which has incidentally led me to the best results and the best output that I could possibly have. And I finally realized that I'd been going about it backwards all along. Better late than ever, I guess.
1: Is
0: Now
1: it
0: I get to have my dream camp.
1: a one-off, or can fans really start to get excited that you might fight? I know that you've said if this demands a trilogy, that there, if something happens in this fight that, demands a rematch between you and Gina, is that the only other fight that you'd, consider?
0: Yeah, that's it. I've had such beautiful babies, and I just need to have more if I can, and I just can't be taking any more detours. I have to get to business. So that's what we want to do and try to do as a family, and fingers crossed, hopefully it works out for us.
1: You've spoken previously about sort of not feeling welcome back at UFC events, and that you feel like, you'd be booed if you went back into that arena. It's possibly not the best relationship between you and that organization. If you could go back 15 years to 2011 before you'd set foot in a UFC octagon, what would you tell yourself? Would you do it all again?
0: Oh yeah, and I wouldn't tell myself anything because I needed to encounter everything that I did when I did and learn what I did, how I did, and I'm very much, a believer that everything happens for a reason at the time it happens, exactly with the knowledge that you have. So I wouldn't want to be creating any butterfly effects and and altering anything.
1: How do you reflect on your time in the UFC, I guess more broadly? Do you have fond memories, or have they been somewhat soured?
0: I think they were soured just by I think the experience training. I like in the gym, I kind of it was more of in hindsight, I was like kind of like a really toxic environment, and enjoying training was never a priority. And I think I was just chronically overly trained and overly stressed out, and my experience should have been more of a priority. And so that's something that we're remedying this time, because I kind of hated that I would look back and just kind of feel anxious, and tired, and I wanted to change that, and that's what a big motivator of like, you know what, I'm gonna come back and I'm gonna train and do everything my way and exactly the way that I want to do it. I want the fight of my dreams. I want the camp of my dreams. And I'm gonna reclaim that love for that sport that I adore. And that's what I've been able to do with this.
1: As you say, you've been quite vocal about the way that the UFC treats their fighters, like, they're sort of almost the forgotten element of the whole show. And you're keen to get into the promoter side of things, and this card has been a really good example. You've set a $40,000 minimum pay for all fighters on this card at this event. If you were the Dana White of MMA, what would you be doing differently to what they're doing, considering also that making profits is still important?
0: Well, that's the thing. Dana's no longer in charge, and I think he's gets a lot of the blame sh like sh shifted onto him when he sh it's done on him. He sold his ownership in the company. He works for the company. He works for the TKO Group. He is contractually obligated to maximize shareholder value, and if he isn't doing that, if he isn't trying to

0: extract as much money from the fighters as possible, then the shareholders can sue him. And so he's really in an impossible situation right now, and I do not envy him.
1: This is an Australian podcast, Rhonda, and the only time you've fought here was your first ever career loss in the UFC, and I'm sorry to bring that up, but I wonder if you have any memories of that time, and do you remember how it felt going into it? And I guess, was there a realisation after that fight that the end was maybe closer than you thought? You know, was your second last fight in that industry?
0: Well, I was just came off the Betch-Koya fight, and I was so worn out and so tired and so looking forward to a break when Dana called me and asked me to step in as the headliner. And because I was broken off his hand or something and fell out. And so I was really kind of forced to be in that fight card and sooner, you know, to fight again sooner than I wanted. I was really, really worn out. I'd been, you know, fighting more active than any champion, and been doing more press and more traveling, and you know, I just honestly just was didn't want to be there. I was getting like the pressure to sell out, you know, Etihad Stadium, the biggest stadium in the Southern Hemisphere, and in a country that I wasn't from, and I was constantly having to go to Australia and back to promote it, whereas my opponent was able to sit comfortably at home giving radio interviews, you know, because no one wanted to talk to her. And I was just so worn out, and I'd been, you know, dealing with these like neurological issues that were getting worse and worse, and I was really in, you know, denial about it. And it just finally came to a head in that fight. And it was like suddenly something I couldn't ignore anymore. And I felt like my career was over, that I was done because of it. And luckily, when I came back for this fight, Dana sent me to the Cleveland Clinic to get checked out by, you know, some of the best neurologists in the world, and I was actually able to get a positive diagnosis for what I've been dealing with and medication, and it's really been life-changing for me. But at that time, I felt like, you know, that I wouldn't be able to fight anymore, and I was devastated.
1: We hope to welcome you back one day to Australian shores. You'd be more than welcome, and we'll create some happier memories than that for you.
0: Oh, I came back for WWE, and I performed in the exact same stadium. They put me in the exact same hotel room. Oh yeah. I had my return exactly the same way. It was almost comical how similar it was.
1: Did
0: And
1: you?
0: it was actually an incredible experience. I had a great time.
1: Well, we're so glad to hear you have positive memories of Australia, and we hope to see you back on our shores at some point soon. All the best against Gina Carano on May 16th. Thanks so much for your time today, Rhonda.
0: Thank you.

0: 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Or building a brighter future? 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Or inspiring future astronauts? See them, hear them, nominate them at australianoftheyear.org.au.
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4: Yeah, there's something about Tasmania and gravel that goes hand in hand. We have the Gravel Oval in Queenstown, and gravel also symbolises sort of grit and toughness as well. The Devil's Cardigan is a cycling race that takes place in Derby. It's part of the UCI Gravel World Series, and you guessed it, it takes place on gravel. Gareth Sutcliffe is one of the organisers, and he joins me from the finish line now. Hello to you, Gareth.
5: G'day, Chris. How's it going?
4: Yeah, going really well, thank you. Set the scene for us. What are you seeing, hearing, smelling all around you from where you are right now?
5: Oh, it is a glorious sunny day up northeast. There's a little bit of cloud in the sky, but compared to the glorious rain that we've had over the last couple of days, it's nice to see the sun, and the gravel is in primo condition. It's just fantastic. We've just had the first three elite men across the field, so our defending champion has just come back and won again, and everyone's kicking about, enjoying some delicious food from the Northeast Lions Club, and having some local beverages from Little Rivers, and just a lot of good times, a lot of big smiles.
4: Yeah, Derby must just come sort of alive for these events. It's sort of the unofficial capital of mountain biking, and in some ways cycling, not only in Tassie but across the country as well. How does it just shift into cycling mode when one of these events rolls into town?
5: It's just got everything working in its favour, really. The whole community is there for that, with a deep passion of cycling, and it just comes lights up, it just turns on. And when you've got close to 500 people coming into a very small little region, the energy and that just comes from that is just palpable. It's just something in the air.
4: Sixth edition of this event, the Devil's Cardigan. It's exhilarating. It's brutal. Tell us what it is exactly.
5: So it's a 106-kilometre course with about 2,400 metres of climbing that starts in Derby and climbs up around Mount Paris Dam Road and down into Ringarooma, and then heads up into the plateau, does a big lap around Mount Victoria, where riders will be up around 900 metres for sections, and then drops back down through into Ringarooma, where we finish at the Branks Home Recreation Ground. And it's got a bit of everything. It's got some gravel that's, could be the size of your fist on some of the rougher logging roads, all the way to premium smooth stuff that's probably in a better, just easier to roll over than the Midlands Highway. It's got everything on course.
4: This is a UCI sort of global level event, part of the Gravel World Series. What's the level of international flavour in Derby this weekend?
5: We've had a handful of internationals come across from New Zealand, and the furthest person we've had travels is from sunny Bali, of all places. As everyone's here to qualify for the Gravel World Champs, which are being hosted in Western Australia this October for the first time outside of Europe. So there's been a real big buzz of everyone trying to chase that qualification for home ground worlds.
4: And what's the chance of Tassie maybe getting that event at some stage down the track? Pardon the pun.
5: Gosh, well, that would be fantastic. But it's just such a privilege to have a world series, a world-level event here in our backyard. We're only one of three in the Oceanic region. And it's just been really, really special to bring this level of event into Tasmania.
4: So tell us about the complexities of the event itself, a gravel race. What's the insurance or liability waiver that needs to be signed for an event like this? I imagine there might be some risk for some, gnarly spills in a race that's taking place on the gravel.
5: Yeah, it's our main concern is just making sure everyone gets to the finish line, no matter how fast you do it, with a big smile on the dial and having a fantastic day out. There's a couple of descents which we close the road completely, and so that riders have just can take it down at their own pace, and we keep traffic off it. And then there's multiple first aid crews out there. We've got over 30 volunteers out on course at major junctions. Everything's set up to, if something happens, their help is not far away.
4: How does the approach to gravel cycling differ compared to trails or road or other surfaces? What makes a good gravel racer?
5: That's a great question, and it's a real mix between road cycling and mountain biking, I suppose. And a lot of riders are coming into gravel racing with maybe a preference to one side, but it will challenge you across all of those aspects, which makes the riding really exciting. And gravel is gravel. It can be rough, it can be smooth, it can be everything. And it really helps you become like a really well-rounded rider, and at times ask you to step outside your comfort zone and challenge yourself. And it just ticks a lot of boxes for everyone, no matter what your flavour is. Yes, there's something out there for you.
4: And what are the biggest challenges for riders? How does a rider's setup maybe differ in terms of the gear, the bike, and all of that sort of thing to tackle something like this?
5: Welcome to the million-dollar question that's being asked this week with what tyre should I have? What pressure should I run? And sometimes it's just about take a deep breath and just ride your pace and get down it. And but the bikes are phenomenal. They look like road bikes from afar, but the size of the tyres, they're almost the biggest tyres now are about 50 mils wide, almost 2 inches. So they've got these massive, big, chunky tyres on it that you run at a really soft pressure. You almost think that you've got a flat sometimes. but they're incredibly durable and what they can handle.
4: And has anybody come a gutser so far this morning? Is anybody wearing the so-called devil's cardigan, the gravel rash today?
5: I unfortunately believe there has been one incident that our first aid team has responded to. So I'm wishing that rider all the very best. And I've got a adult beverage waiting for them. but yeah, last year we had a little off as well. It's just part of riding on dirt roads and gravel, if you don't want to take risks, you'd never leave the house, I suppose.
4: Oh no, absolutely, it is part and parcel and part of the exhilaration. We obviously don't wish that anybody falls off or is seriously injured, but there's always going to be some bumps and bruises and some scrapes. And you touched on it off the top, but what does it just mean for Derby, which we know is one of the genuine hotspots for cycling, mountain biking across the globe, just in terms of, I guess, the eyeballs and the exposure for it?
5: It comes at a time where Derby is traditionally very, very quiet and dead. And it's just it's a great opportunity for us just to bring everyone together in the darkest time of the year, the coldest time of the year. It's a great big kick in the economic package purse for all the operators there and the restaurants when things are really, really quiet. And it just gives everyone a big lift when things are dark and cold. And tonight, the bonfire will be about 3 metres tall behind the Dorset Hotel, and there'll be a lot of stories told from all the riders today. And there's a real big community heartbeat behind this event.
4: Yeah, I think that's maybe one of the best elements after the day's racing is done, and maybe there's some scratches and some bumps and bruises, and you know, comparing war stories from time out on the track would be one of the highlights of the weekend for sure. Hey Gareth, thanks so much for jumping on, having a chat on Grandstand, painting the picture for us, and hope the event runs, pardon the pun again, smoothly over the course of the next 48 hours.
5: Thank you so much, Chris. Appreciate it. Have a great weekend.
4: No problem. Gareth Sutcliffe there from the Devil's Cardigan. It's into its sixth year. It's a cycling event that takes place in Derby. It's all

0: all on the gravel, 100 k's or so, and it's part of the UCI Gravel World Series, which hops all over the globe and then culminates with the World Championships over in WA. Maybe Tassie could play host to that event one day into the future.
1: Miller wins it.
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5: From the archives.
6: Well, with the FIFA World Cup well and truly underway, one Cam Barron has a very special connection to the tournament. That's because the official anthem of this year's FIFA World Cup is called DNA. Ned Philpott, also goes by the name as Ned Houston professionally, was the vocal engineer for the official anthem, and he joins us. Hello.
7: Hello, how you doing?
6: Congratulations. Is this one of the most high-profile things you've worked on?
7: Thank you very much. Yeah, definitely. It's certainly on a stage of that size and scale, it's certainly one of the most special moments of my career so far.
6: And you're a singer-songwriter by trade?
7: Correct, yes. So I write songs for artists in the industry across different countries. And this one ironically happened to happen at the FIFA World Cup, which is really, really exciting.
6: So how did it come about?
7: The opportunity came through my management. I was in Korea and was asked to record vocals for EJ, who is one of the phenomenal artists on the song. And she came into the studio, we recorded her parts and I helped engineer that process for her. And at the time, I didn't quite know what the song was going to be. And since then, it's just been good news ever since then. So really, really pleased.
6: So that must be an odd experience. Like, so you're just sort of contributing part of it, but you don't know how it's going to end up. Like, you don't have the final engineering over it.
7: Yeah, it's funny. The music industry is kind of filled with stories like that. There's a lot of not knowing and uncertainties with opportunities, but I think that's what, you know, kind of excites me about the job as well. You can wake up any day and something, you know, has turned from nothing into something really special overnight. So there's always that kind of allure of opportunity around every corner.
6: Yeah, and the song obviously was performed at the opening. It's a pretty epic song. Did you feel that little burst of pride?
7: Absolutely, yeah. I mean, to see, even though I played a small part in the song, seeing it played at the opening ceremony was certainly a moment I'll cherish moving forward.
6: You mentioned that sometimes you do these sort of what seems like smaller jobs and then they blow up into something else. There must be like the flip side of that where you work on something for ages and then it doesn't quite get there. For whatever reason.
7: Yeah, absolutely. There's probably more of those stories than the good ones, you know. But that's a part of the job. That's a part of the deal you make getting into this industry. There's been plenty of moments where I've had, you know, songs and a lot of dedicated time put into artists' projects that don't see the light of day. So it's extremely special when they do.
6: So you've kind of got the full ticket because you can sing yourself and write songs, but then you can also engineer as well and then help other singers?
7: I think during COVID, it was a time where songwriters really had to learn how to record their own vocals to pitch songs and remain, you know, relevant in the industry. So I kind of spent that time learning how to record vocals well, and it's been something that I've fallen in love with ever since. So I pick up little tricks from, you know, different producers that I work with in the industry, and you kind of add those tools into your own bag, and have fallen, yeah, head over heels for it. Really, really pleased that I can add that to my list of things in my career.
6: My guest is Ned Philpott, might be known to many of you, local Canberra boy, also goes by the professional name of Ned Houston, who's a singer-songwriter, but had a little hand to play in the official anthem of FIFA's World Cup song, DNA. There's quite a number of songs, I should say, but that's one of the main ones or the official one. Ned, when did you realise music was for you? Was that at an early age?
7: Yes, it was. I think I was given a guitar when I was about 5 years old and probably stared at it for a year and then I picked it up, and my parents realised pretty quickly that I really loved writing. I was writing songs probably before I knew any songs on the guitar, and from that moment, from a really young age, I knew that was what I wanted to be. I know people, you know, want to be astronauts or, you know, exciting things when you're young. But, yeah, music was always something I wanted to do, and it has never differed growing up, and I'm really pleased that I get to live it out now.
6: And do you have any, I guess, mentors around you at the moment or people that have helped you along the way?
7: Yeah, it's, you know, that old saying.

0: saying that it takes a village, and it certainly does. It's not an easy pathway, you know, being a songwriter, especially from Australia, where most opportunities are overseas in this field. So I've had, you know, my mum, my dad alongside me the whole way. My sister has been brilliant support as well. My uncle growing up really helped foster my love for music as well. And then there's other mentors, like I had an amazing teacher at my school at Myers College, Canberra. I had multiple amazing teachers, but one in particular was Kathy Hazler. She really helped, you know, she believed in me from a young age and saw that what I wanted to do was different. And then, you know, moving into the industry at a young age, I met Marie Hamlin, who signed me to my first publishing deal as a songwriter. She was an amazing mentor. And more recently, it's definitely my amazing management. And yeah, there's a whole village of people. I've got an amazing psychologist who has changed my life as well. She's like a life coach. Yeah, there's plenty of people.
1: You're in Korea, but you still consider yourself a Canberra boy. Why the move to Korea?
0: Well, I've been out here for a while now. There's so many opportunities right now for me to be writing in K-pop, which has been an amazing adventure for sure. So I'm spending a couple months out here this year. I've been kind of traveling across Europe as well, writing songs for different markets. But certainly will always be a Canberra boy. It's one of my, you know, most special places in my heart, of course, and always look forward to getting back to Canberra. First thing I do when I get back into Canberra is get a big glass of water because I still think it's the best water in the world.
1: You still remember
0: Mum
1: the
0: always
1: time?
0: has some cold water in the fridge for me.
1: Oh, that's gorgeous. Oh, K-pop's been big for a while, but I think the rest of the world is maybe discovering it a little bit more. There's a real system, though, isn't it, to K-pop and the way you write, but the way songs are produced, it's a bit different from other genres.
0: Absolutely. And well said. It's a market that is taking over the world recently. And, you know, the biggest songwriters in the world are all realizing its potential and are kind of jumping on board, which is it was very exciting to be a part of it. And I think it is quite different. You know, a lot of it is quite structured and it comes down to a lot more pitching. So, you know, I write the songs with other writers and producers, and then we sing the demos, you know, like full songs, and then we pitch them to the labels. And if they like the songs, they take them or give edits, and then hopefully they land with a group. And they always tend to do an amazing job. It's particularly the music videos and the visuals that go alongside K-pop is just second to none. So, really exciting markets to be involved in.
1: And what's next for you? What little projects have you got bubbling along?
0: Oh, well, look, there's plenty, you know, kind of writing songs every day, working for different artists and labels. But there's definitely some exciting stuff coming up in the world of K-pop. Obviously, it being quite a secretive market, until things are out, I can't speak too much on that. But certainly some exciting stuff coming out of there.
1: And are you following along what the Socceroos are doing in the World Cup? I wonder who you're going for.
0: Absolutely, absolutely. Very proud Australian right now, to see that we got that win, and hope that continues. You know, it's a really exciting time. I was just recently in London, when the World Cup began, and the atmosphere, particularly in a country like London that really, really loves football, it was really special. So, quite proud of the Australians right now and hope they continue to do well.
1: Hey, it's been lovely chatting to you. Best of luck. Thank you.
0: Thank you so much.
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0: ABC News, good afternoon. I'm William Howard Evans. The Federal Agriculture Minister has reassured Australians the nation is well prepared to deal with a deadly strain of avian flu. Brianna Shepherd has more.
1: Testing has confirmed a second bird was infected with the deadly H5 variant of avian influenza after being discovered in WA's Great Southern. Both migratory seabirds found on a stretch of beach in Esperance last week have since died. Australia had been the last remaining continent without the deadly strain, which has the potential to cause mass die-offs in animal populations. Federal Agriculture Minister Julie Collins told Question Time there's no evidence of bird flu in agriculture or poultry systems.
2: Our national biosecurity response arrangements have been enacted.
1: More than 60 dead or unwell birds across WA have been reported to the state's emergency hotline. Samples from several found in the same region have been taken for testing.
0: Green Senator Jordan Steele-John says there must be another inquiry into the government's proposed NDIS overhaul if it's not scrapped altogether. The Greens tried to move a motion in the Senate to withdraw the bill but failed to receive support from the coalition to pass it. Senator Steele-John says the Greens will continue to fight against the changes to the NDIS.
3: We will continue to work with the disability community to achieve this outcome. If Labor wants to raise revenue, then reverse these cuts and tax the billionaires and the gas exports. Maybe buy one less used submarine from Donald Trump.
0: The brother of a so-called ISIS bride has told the Melbourne Magistrates Court the terrorist group has ruined his family. Jesse Thompson reports.
4: Khosa Ahmad is seeking bail after she was charged with four slavery-related offences alleged to have taken place after her family travelled to Syria in 2015, allegedly in support of Islamic State. Prosecutors have argued the grandmother will spread extremist ideology if released following her return to Australia last month, but the 54-year-old's lawyer today reiterated that she wanted nothing to do with the terrorist group. Mrs. Ahmad's brother, Abraham Abbas, told the court he had offered to put up a $75,000 surety and could lose his home if the 54-year-old breached any bail conditions in the event that she was granted bail. He told the court nobody in his family supported Islamic State, adding, they've ruined our lives.
0: In the UK, all eyes are on Downing Street as Prime Minister Sir Keir Starmer is widely expected to announce his resignation today. Former Manchester Mayor Andy Burnham is expected to contest the leadership after winning a by-election in the seat of Makerfield last week. Since winning office in July 2024, Sir Keir's popularity has plunged, prompting several senior cabinet ministers to urge him to step down over the weekend. Regional prosecutors in Ukraine say a Russian drone attack has killed three members of one family, including a 13-year-old boy, in the country's northern Sumy region. They say it happened just before 5 o'clock this morning, local time. The boy's 36-year-old father and 73-year-old grandmother have been killed, while his mother and two siblings have been injured. Earlier, the Ukrainian Navy reported another Russian drone hit a Turkish cargo vessel, which was sailing under the Panamanian flag. Pakistani and Qatari mediators say Iran and the United States have agreed on a roadmap towards reaching a final deal to end their war within 60 days. Eliza Getty has the latest.
5: The report by the Actuaries Institute has found Australians with the same income can end up with very different outcomes.
0: Apologies, that was the wrong audio. Moving on, police say two suspects have been arrested after a deadly shooting in the central Philippines. Three people have been killed and five injured at the San Jose National High School in the city of Tacloban. One suspect, a grade 9 student, was arrested shortly after the incident. The Tacloban police chief says the other has since handed themselves in. Police say the victims have been taken to nearby medical facilities for treatment, while extra officers have been deployed at the school to ensure the safety of students, staff and the surrounding community. France has endured sizzling temperatures with trains, concerts and sports events cancelled and authorities cracking down on drinking alcohol in public. An exceptional heatwave has swept across parts of Europe over the last few days. 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
10: You're a skateboarder, a fan of skateboarding. 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Tomorrow marks International Go Skateboarding Day in Tassie. We're getting in 24 hours early. 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There's workshops and giveaways. There's a best trick competition. It's a mini festival of skateboarding right here in Hobart. Lifelong skater and mentor Lockie Rankin is with Big Heart and Skate of Mind, and he joins me on the line now. Hello to you, Lockie.
11: Hey, Chris. That was a great intro. You've nailed it.
10: Oh, thanks. appreciate it. That's good to hear from one of the godfathers of Tassie skateboarding, or certainly one of the big names on the scene. It's a celebration of skateboarding at EC today. Why are days like today so important, Lockie?
11: Yeah, it is a celebration, and they're important because it just brings a huge group of diverse people together to celebrate and skate, and it's just a good way to have some community connection and physical activity and creative expression, and that's what it's all about. So we're here right now, we're just about to start, and yeah, if anyone's listening, come down.
10: What does today look like? What have you got set up, and what are you expecting to sort of see here and feel today up at EC Skate Park?
11: Well, we've got a huge crew already here, a bunch of people, and we've got Australian professionals Lenny Tejeda and Sam Saddleton on site. They've come down from the mainland to rip with the locals and film. And yeah, we've got a bunch of stuff to give away, a mystery obstacle that we've built at the skate park, and music and workshops, and just we're going to be here till it gets dark, basically.
10: Lockie, you're a long-time skater, somebody who's been involved on the scene and in the culture for quite a while. What does skateboarding mean to you?
11: It's just a really great pastime, basically. It's just the funnest thing you can do, and I've made lifelong friends, and I've turned it into a way I can work and give back to the community, and I think it's a really, really great pathway for young people to sort of navigate the world on a skateboard. So it's helped me a lot, and Skate of Mind wants to give back and help other young people find a passion as well.
10: How does it act as that sort of vehicle for change in young people, or an outlet for young people? What does it offer?
11: Well, Skate of Mind is a nationally running project, and we're a collective of skaters, musicians and artists. And we just sort of recognise as skateboarding being a really great tool. It's free. You can do it your own way. It doesn't cost really anything to get into the sport. And we just saw really great positive mental health outcomes for young people, especially in regional communities. So that's kind of what we specialise in. We travel all over the country as a team, and we bring the best skaters in the country to places that wouldn't necessarily have access. And we just make all our events are free and just, yeah, start the pathway from there for young people.
10: You were recently on the Northwest, is that right? And you had a half pipe that was doing the road show as well, a half pipe that you built, I understand. You built it yourself?
11: Yeah, that's correct. I grew up in Sisters Beach in Northwest Tasmania, and a couple of years ago we built the only of its kind. It's a half pipe that folds onto a car trailer, and we take that on tour with us, and we take that to places that don't have skate parks. We've set it up in the bush, we've set it up at Karajini and WA, and yeah, it's a pretty cool bit of gear.
10: When I was a kid, I grew up in Hobart. I used to lament the lack of places to skate. I was too little and scared to take on the big vert ramp at the Glenorchy Skate Park, and I had nowhere else to go because I was hopeless. Do kids these days have more access to the facilities that they need to skate in, or can more be done?
11: Absolutely. It's come a long way. I mean, the Olympics is one thing that really pushed it forward, and sort of we saw a lot of skate parks being built. But, yeah, more can always be done. EC is a great example. I mean, I love this skate park. I live 50 metres away at the moment. I'm here all the time, but she's showing its age. And Skate of Mind in Tasmania, that's a bit of a North Star for me, is to see a revamp of this iconic site. Yeah.
10: And we spoke recently with the She Shreds crew as well, who are looking for a new home after their indoor setup had to be closed down because the lease ran out at the building. You know, groups like that should be able to thrive and flourish somewhere.
11: Oh, absolutely. And the She Shreds crew is a great example. I mean, that was a community initiative and they've grown and turned into something amazing. And EC Skate Park is basically, this is their, and people like that, this is their training facility. So, you know, yeah, she needs a bit of work, but it's full of life right now.
10: Yeah, no, totally. And today's going to be a great day, I'm sure, and I'm sure you'll get a great turnout of young and enthusiastic skateboarders ready to do their thing. Lachie Rankin, thanks so much for jumping on and having a chat on Grandstand.
11: Oh, it's a pleasure. Thanks for having me. And come down. It's all happening right now.
10: Terrific. Lachie Rankin there from Skate of Mind and Big Heart and putting on this Go Skateboarding Day at Elizabeth College Skate Park up in North Hobart. Workshops and best trick competitions and all sorts of bits and pieces celebrating skateboarding as a bit of an outlet for young people up at North Hobart today.

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3: Well, for the opening part of the season, we will be taking you back 10 years to Cronulla Sutherland's one and only premiership in 2016. We kicked it off last Sunday with our mate Chris Hyington. And as you are no doubt aware, the Clive Churchill medalist, it was my co-commentator Luke Lewis. There were some out-and-out stars in that Sharks team. There were some fine first graders and there were some terrific utility players. It was a really great mix. One such player played 11 tests for New Zealand. He mostly played fullback, centre or wing. His first game in the NRL came in 2009 for the Brisbane Broncos, and he made his test debut 2 years later for the Kiwis against Australia. He moved to St George Illawarra for the 2013 season

0: then signed a three-year deal with Cronulla Sutherland. He played all 26 games in 2015 and became a very important part of the Sharks' inaugural premiership run the following year with his experience and versatility. And in the 14-12 grand final win over Melbourne, Jared Beale came off the bench and played 33 minutes. He played his last game in the NRL only 5 years ago, back with the Dragons. And I'm pleased to say Jared Beale's on the line. How are you, mate?
1: Good, mate. Good. Thanks for having me.
0: No, a bit of your life's history there. Just
1: yeah, I was going to hear it.
0: In about 60 seconds. Now, we'll get to 2016 in more detail shortly. But when you hear of that grand final win and the historic nature of it, what's the first thing to come to your mind?
1: It was such a tight game. I just always remember that last minute. I always think about that last minute and so many big moments within that last minute, let alone the whole 80-minute game.
0: Yeah.
1: How close we could have lost it. But then how sweet the victory tasted, man, to put all that effort in such a great year. And it's a memory, yeah, definitely.
0: It's funny to me, Jared, because people don't often talk about it as being one of the great grand finals. But to me, and I was lucky enough to call it, it was. And that last play from Melbourne was one of the most nail-biting, extraordinary things I've ever seen. I can't imagine what it was like out there.
1: Let's just say everyone was moving. Yeah, you weren't stopping for anything. But it was a great game. I think as well at the time, like you look at that Melbourne team, they were really unstoppable. And for us, there was a lot riding against us. The Cronulla Sharks had never won a comp before. There was a lot of pressure. But, man, I was just so privileged to play alongside such a talented group and, yeah, to get a ring.
0: we'll get back to that all in a second. Tell us about your debut in the NRL. It was against Manly in Brisbane, and it was as a late replacement, wasn't it?
1: Yes. I came through the Brisbane Broncos junior system. 2009 was my first game, and it was actually Carmichael Hunt. He withdrew, it might have been the day before the game. So I got the news quite late. And, debuted at fullback against Manly. And, that's definitely a highlight of my career, is just remembering, my first game and how everything I dreamed of was to play NRL and was finally there. And then the nerves also hitting. Am I good enough? Can I even do this? And, was able to go out field, play good. And
0: did you have the jelly legs as you were running onto the field?
1: I think they were more than jelly, that's for sure. I didn't want to show it, but like any game, the nerves make it all worth it. But at the same time, as soon as that ball's kicked off, you're in a game.
0: Yeah.
1: It all sort of goes away. But, great for me to obviously get my first game there, the Broncos. That team as well was a really strong team. They had a really strong era, so to speak. Had Darren Lockyer and the likes. So I was able to learn a lot of some of those senior boys.
0: We have a segment, Jared, on our Sunday show called First Thought. So we'll bring up any issue and we ask for listeners' first thought. As soon as you mentioned Darren Lockyer, what do you reckon my first thought was?
1: Well, funny story, Darren Lockyer's last game. when we were playing the Dragons in 2011, I actually went up to catch a high ball and a bit of what would you call it? Like, I accidentally kneed him in the face without knowing, and he was on my team. And,
0: this is friendly fire.
1: Friendly fire, that's the word. But the legend is he still sat on the field and kicked us the winning field goal to get us through to the next semi-final. So
0: one of the most remarkable things of all time, by the way, he's got a broken jaw and there he is winning you the game with a field goal.
1: I know, and no one even knew until I was getting interviewed after the game, That was a very crazy time, and that's the rugby league world, isn't it?
0: I'm sorry to bring that up, but as soon as you mentioned in particular his name, that's what leapt into my head. You made your test debut for New Zealand in 2011, so only a couple of years after debuting in first grade, and I'm pretty sure you had represented the Junior Kangaroos, is that right? How did it come about you making yourself eligible for the Kiwis?
1: Yeah, mate, so the year before, so 2010, I was selected to play Junior Kangaroos, which is an under-20s national team, and was awesome. Played with the likes of Dane Gagai, Corey Norman, Josh Jackson, a few other big names in there that have went on to have good careers. But at the same time, I, you know, always wanted to represent my family, being from New Zealand. And it did sit with me. It did sit with me. I remember facing the haka that year, wanting to be a part of the haka, but it was also, you know, making sure I gave my best for whatever jersey I was wearing. So for me, it was definitely to represent my family. And then, you know, fast forward 12 months later, I was able to actually, debut for the Kiwis, which was pretty awesome.
0: That must have been so cool because it was against Australia too, wasn't it?
1: It was. It was in Newcastle.
0: Yeah, Hunter Stoney.
1: So that was a really big moment for myself and my family. But I think, looking back, because like, I came through the Queensland junior system. And, I know they've recently brought out the eligibility rules, actually.
0: Yes, that's right.
1: It's all changed. It's going to look a lot different to what I was used to.
0: Mate, all you Kiwis have been playing for Queensland anyway over the years.
1: Yeah, that's it, mate.
0: So, Tony Carroll, Brad Thorne.
1: Some good names, yeah.
0: All right, let's get to you signing a 3-year deal with the Sharks. What was the lure to head to the Sutherland Shire other than money?
1: Yeah, I was actually at the Dragons the year before, and we were living in the Shire. There was an opportunity that came up to move across to the Sharks, and I also knew at the time they had recruited really well, the likes of Michael Ennis and a few other boys. So I could just see they were building something really positive and really strong there. And I felt like I could also add to that, I suppose, that machine that they're building there and hopefully help. So, made the decision. It worked out for the family as well, being so close then with everything at the club. Didn't look back.
0: I was going to say, that's, from footy fans, we hear players sign here or there and, it's just got more money than somewhere else. But we don't often take into account the human side of it. So you're set with your family in that area already, which must have been a huge significant factor.
1: Oh, I'm having young kids. So I was then 5 minutes to training and to any club commitments. Over an hour. So I'm saving, roughly 2 hours a day. Not only that, I could see the signings that they were making. It looked like it was something special they were building at the Sharks. And, I was like, I want to be a part of it. I had some good friends there too that I wanted to, reconnect with. So it's just all this, the stars aligned, so to speak. So,
0: We are talking with Jared Beale, one of the many stars of Cronulla's run in 2016 to win the competition. And, Jared, you guys went on such a great run in 2016. For a great part of the season, you're unbeatable. But you went eventually from a starting player to coming off the bench in a variety of roles. How was that adjustment for you?
1: Yeah, it was definitely different. It was different. Generally, you don't, for me, playing in the outside backs, generally you're starting or you're not in that 17. But for me as well, I was pretty versatile in that training. I was prepared to jump into any position that it may have been. Even though probably my preferred position, I think in the start of that year was as a centre. But like that's what you do for the jersey. You do whatever it takes for the team. And, we had that mentality as, do whatever it takes. And I was more than happy to play that role that year,
0: Well, grand final day, massive, obviously, and you're all aware of the history of the club, people leaving the porch light on for Harold Holt, the Sharks theme song, which became so annoying, Up Up Cronulla, featuring in the top 10 on the music charts. How was it for the playing group dealing with all of that outside noise?
1: It was a big, it was massive, but I think, our senior group, they held us together. They tried to keep everything as normal as possible. So, generally when you get to that time of the year, you sort of go into camp, isolate yourself from everyone and really lock in. But we, even the night before the grand final, everyone, senior boys got us together and said, no, let's just stay at home. Let's keep everything as normal as possible, which I think was the best thing ever. So, come grand final day, they all drove into the club as we normally would. So nothing felt too different. But as soon as we got on that bus, You see cars are lined up everywhere on our big trip to the stadium, and it was just awesome. And then a big moment I remember was, we when you're at the big stadium, you warm up inside the stadium, so you don't actually hear anything. Everything's quiet.
0: Yeah, Louis often says that. That must be so weird.
1: Yeah, and I'd watched every grand final, I watched the whole build up, the hype, but being on the other side playing in it, so everything, you're just focusing on your role, everything's quiet. Talking to the boys, going through the game plan, and then it's when you run out, it just hits you all at once. And then I just remember looking up when we were doing the anthem, you just could see blue at the top of the very top of the stadium, but you just couldn't see their faces. Like, it was just blue everywhere, and it was this little purple patch.
0: Yeah.
1: So, yeah, it was massive.
0: So by the time we get to the grand final, I guess you're accustomed to coming off the bench and playing that utility role. And I think it was Fecky got hurt. You ended up playing 33 minutes. How much different is it, though, in a grand final? You're perched on your seat. You don't really know when you're going to be coming on. I can imagine it would be a difficult transition between spectator and cheering for your team to, holy hell, I've got to be focused on what I might be asked to do. Was that weird for a grand final?
1: Yeah, it was different because it's not like I was going to rotate in with the front rowers. You know what I mean? So you're sort of, if I was playing front row, I'd sort of expect you going around that 20, maybe 15 minute mark.
0: There's a plan, yeah.
1: So you're preparing for that. Whereas, just in my role, it's quite unique. So definitely keeping the nerves down, staying relaxed was the key to it, which I think, at that point in my career, I was fairly experienced and was able to do that. And then, got thrust in. I actually thought I was going to go on a lot earlier. So I remember Jack Bird, he was playing centre. He hurt his arm, I think it was his elbow, really bad. But credit to him, he was able to hang on, toughed it out, and he ended up playing a really great game. But, so there was a couple of moments there, I was like, oh, fuck, okay, let's go. We're on now. And I hold back, relax. And just sort of comes back to that mindset that, we're a team. Everyone plays their role for the team.
0: Well, let me ask you this very important question to finish with. Who was a bigger off-field pest and prankster, James Maloney or Luke Lewis?
1: Oh, how do you split them?
0: I don't know.
1: Oh, because I know Luke's going to do it. Yeah, I'm going to say James Maloney.
0: Wow. Well, so does he. So does Louis. So.
1: Yeah. I'll back him.
0: Was there anyone who was in the race for third?
1: Race for third. Maybe Fafita.
0: Yeah, right, okay. Andrew Fafita.
1: He's definitely up there. He's worth a mention anyway.
0: Yeah, okay. No, very good. Oh, yeah, Bo Ryan, was he there 2016?
1: No, I missed him. I missed Bo, but I dare say he would have been up there.
0: Yeah, I believe he was on the podium for sure. All right, Jared Beal, great to catch up with you, mate. Are you still enjoying watching the footy?
1: Yeah, I am. It's also, I suppose now for me, watching it definitely as a fan, and it's awesome to see and reliving, those moments that I went through. So,
0: who do you follow?
1: Well, that's a good question. Everyone asks me that. I do support every team I play for. I do support them in some way or another. But I suppose, whoever's doing the best, I'll just jump on their back.
0: I thought, because you could have gone Brisbane where it started and you grew up as a Brisbane boy, or Sharks because you won the comp, or Dragons because you ended your career there.
1: I live up on the Gold Coast now, so I'm surrounded a lot more by the Broncos fans up here at the moment. But still got a soft spot for the Sharkies and the Dragons and the Warriors, actually. So.
0: That's right. Yeah. All right, Jared Beal, great to catch up with you, mate. Thanks for reliving those wonderful memories of 2016.
1: Thanks, mate. Appreciate it.

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1: And I watch him bat and I think it's like Brian Lara on steroids.
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3: Andy Donaldson has just swum 12 hours in croc-filled waters in the Kimberley in WA and lived to tell the tale. In fact, he's broken a record or two in the process. Donaldson is an ultra-marathon swimmer. He's got multiple world records to his name, and he just completed the Dam-to-Dam Ord River Swim Challenge on Tuesday. He joins me now. We're still hours after getting out of the water. So, Andy, how are you feeling?
4: Well, to be honest, pretty bashed up and bruised, but a 55k swim is always going to do that to you, and that hasn't stopped the spirits from being high. And like you said in your intro, still have all my limbs.
3: That's good. Okay, so let's start with the obvious, because it's estimated that there's 5,500 freshwater crocs in the river that you just swam in. Yes, they're smaller, more timid than salties, but they're still crocs. And did I see correctly that when you started your swim just before 6 a.m, there was one in the welcoming party?
4: You're right, Declan. Apparently there was one literally just standing where I entered into the water, and I didn't actually see it. So, like, I might have probably got cold feet and backed out if I'd seen that thing, but no, look, we knew that with any open water swim in somewhere like a river or a lake or in the ocean, you're always mindful of the wildlife. We'd done our homework before this one. We had a great team of locals who were helping us out with the planning and execution of this swim, guys that are using it every day, and they really provided a lot of confidence and assurance that we were going to be okay and that it was going to be safe to take on the challenge. The Ord River, yes, there are crocodiles in there, but it's also a body of water that is used recreationally every day. People swim in it, there's kayak tours, people have their houseboats on there. And I think that showed in the swim where, aside from that one at the start, I didn't actually see a thing in terms of crocs.
3: Did you have any fear, though, going in? It's obviously one of the various challenges you have to face. It's probably the most obvious everyone thinks of, but did you have to overcome any fear?
4: I think there's always that feeling. I don't think you would be human if you didn't have any fear, and you'd be probably complacent or a bit naive if you didn't have some kind of worries about it. But look, we had two boats out there on the water with us, a kayaker as well. They were my eyes and ears, because when you're swimming, you don't really see much. Your face is in the water. And yeah, I really felt confidence in their knowledge and having them around me through that entire journey, because these kind of challenges, they're not ones that you would take on your own. Whether that's in the river or in the ocean, you're always out there in a team, and it takes people coming together to go and do something like that.
3: So did you bump into any wildlife, any turtles or big fish get in your road along the 55Ks?
4: You know, I didn't, which I don't know whether to be disappointed or relieved. But what we did see, though, the Ord River, where we started up at Lake Argyle, it winds down these beautiful ancient gorges, and you have the incredible red cliffs on either side. And we got a beautiful day for it. It was calm as the water as well is so fresh and clean. I saw some of the team grabbing their bottles and like scooping water out and taking drinks from it as well. So, you know, it was just an absolute dream to be out there and to experience that, because, yeah, what we have here in our backyard in Western Australia, I think is, in terms of swimming especially, I think it's the best in the world.
3: People will be able to pick up on your accent. You're originally from Scotland, now live in Perth. So you talk about this beautiful scenery, these gorges that you got to swim through. Did you get to take any of it in or appreciate the beauty while you were swimming, or is that something you got to do before and probably in the aftermath?
4: Well, I fortunately got a bit of time beforehand to do a recce. Outback Tom, who lives up here, kindly took us out in his plane and we did a bit of a flyover the river, which was just absolutely mind-blowing, and super grateful to Tom. He was also on the boat with us.

0: But in the swim itself, usually I wouldn't be looking around. Something like an English Channel, you see the land at the start, and that's great. Obviously, the Dover, the White Cliffs of Dover, and then you see the land at the finish at France, but you see nothing in between. It's just wide open ocean. But here we were, I think I was getting a sore neck from looking around. I was just in absolute awe of what we were swimming past. It was just so beautiful. So, yeah, again, I can't say it enough. I think we've got the best swim challenge in the world here in Kununurra. It was an absolute treat and joy to be out there and swimming in a landscape like that.
1: Brave to do the swim, brave to get in a plane with Tom. I think he only got his pilot license a few months ago, didn't he? Was it a smooth flight?
0: I think so. And he kept being reassuring. He's like, "Oh, this if you hear like that clanking noise, it's meant to do that. Don't worry." But you know what? The guy's an absolute legend. I love what he's doing, showcasing this part of the world and having these incredible adventures with people and his grandfather in particular. And it was, you know, very kind of him to offer to take us up and show us his backyard, essentially, whether that's in a rickety plane or not. It's still a plane and it's still a really special experience. And I will say that he landed the plane with perfection, better than the airlines do. It was so incredibly smooth.
1: So we've talked about the wildlife, but there's lots of different obstacles that would have popped up across this nearly 12-hour swim. So, you know, wind, currents, weather, fatigue. What was the biggest challenge across the mammoth effort?
0: Yeah, you're absolutely right, Declan. I mean, it's first up, it's a 55K swim. You're in the water, you know, pushing yourself for almost 12 hours. So that

0: Yeah, you're absolutely right, Declan. I mean, it's first up, it's a 55K swim. You're in the water, pushing yourself for almost 12 hours. So that's obviously taking a toll on the body, and physically is very demanding. Mentally, doing something like that as well, and when the muscles start to fatigue and cramp settles in, that can be very difficult as well. But I would have said the sun was probably one of the big challenges here in the Ord River. As you can see behind, it's very bright, and you're not really getting any shade out there in the water. So, with that, there's the temperatures. I think it was about 34 degrees Celsius, 28 in the water. So you're really just having to battle with the elements there and do everything that you can to stay hydrated, avoid fatigue and cramping, and apply a really smart strategy to nutrition so that you can be fueled and hydrated in order to make the distance and go the whole way.
1: I'm going to ask you about the mental side of things, but since you brought up hydration, if people haven't seen your Instagram, there's some great videos of the way you're swimming. A bottle is dropped down to you and you sort of swim on your back for two, three strokes, scull this drink and keep going. What do you put into your body over those 12 hours to keep up the energy levels that you must need?
0: Well, look, it's a lot of carbs. So carbs are king. My partner Eliza Kelly, she's a sports nutritionist and is really on top of that, where you got to keep the body fueled, and you do that with carbs. So carb mixes, energy gels, we usually dilute them in water so that it can pass into the body a lot easier. Flat Coca-Cola, which I think people find a bit wild that you're
1: Okay.
0: drinking Coke in the middle of a swim, but yeah, that sugar is kind of like the carbs in its most basic form, and it really passes through the gut easily. So we try to mix it up so that you don't get sick of the same taste. It's not like you're out there and you're chomping down a hamburger on the water. Like we try and keep it quite light and easy on the gut so that we can do things quickly and get what we need in order to get on to the finish.
1: So talk to me then about the mental side of things, because as much as it is physical, it's just ultimately you and your body out there and you battling against the elements. Tell me what you do mentally over those 12 hours to make sure that the fatigue doesn't become too much and your body tells you to stop.
0: Yeah, you're absolutely spot on, Declan. In marathon swimming, they say it's 20% physical, 80% mental. And, your bodies are, you're really capable of so much more than you think. The mind gives up before the body. So having almost like a toolkit of go-tos for when times get tough is really an important thing. I like to have, my mantras, things to tell myself when times get tough. I've got the team out there on the water who are keeping me encouraged. They're providing updates and messages from people all around the world who are following and cheering from afar, which I think really helps with lifting the spirits. But I'd say the most powerful one would be really connecting with your why. For someone to swim 55 kilometers in croc-inhabited waters, I think you need a pretty good reason to do that. And for me, when the head coach of the local swim club, Ben Brody, when he reached out, he originally just wanted me to come up and have a chat with the kids, to do some talks at the schools and run some swim clinics with his club in conjunction with the opening of the new 50-meter pool here. But I said to him, well, why don't we go big and do the big swim challenge down the Ord River and maybe try blow some minds and see if we can inspire people to go after their dreams. Don't dream small, dream big. It doesn't necessarily need to be a 55K swim. It could be anything, and I hope that through that challenge we did it. I think that when you are tired, when you blow things out to the bigger picture and your reasons like that, you find those extra gears that you didn't realize that you had, and that could be really special.
1: That's amazing, going from basically coming up to a new 50-meter pool to doing a 55-kilometer swim. That's a little scale up. I'm sure you have inspired a lot of people there and everyone who's seen it. Give us an idea of one of those

0: mantras that you if you want to, that you can open up on that keeps you going?
1: Oh, look, I think those things are quite personal to each individual. I sometimes write the name of loved ones on the side of my hand, so that when I'm swimming along, I can see that. And it's a reminder of those people that are important to you. For me, being in the water as well, I like to remember that you're connected to other people and other things that are sharing those waters. You know, if you dip your toe into the ocean, you're connected to people on the other side of the world. The ocean's a vast thing, and I often think about my family and then the people that have helped me along my journey. They've been there through the highs and my toughest moments as well, and it's almost like they're there with me every time I swim. So, you know, I think in terms of tools, it's things like that. They're unique and individual to every one of us. And, you know, you learn so much about yourself when you experience challenge, when you find a way through adversity, that you can always take on into future challenges and future events down the line.
0: So you're the first male to complete that swim. You also completed, it's your longest ever marathon swim. How proud are you of yourself for these efforts?
1: Oh, look, I'm pretty chuffed, as you might imagine. But, you know, these sorts of swims, it takes a team. No one's self-made. No one takes on the world by themselves. I think they need good people around them to show them the ropes, to... You have to lean on others for their knowledge and their expertise. And that showed on the water yesterday. We had about 20 people on the water, locals who knew that river inside out, that could navigate us all down that river safely and really make this thing possible. And I'll just add here that the Kununurra locals, they really showed up last night coming into the finish. I think about 200 all came down to the finish line to line up the banks of the shore and welcome us in. And, you know, that was really special, seeing that it resonated so deeply with the local community, that they understood the purpose behind it. There was all these kids down there that hopefully we've positively inspired them to get in and go after their dreams. And, yeah, I think... yeah, there's to go far, go together. I think if there's one takeaway from all of us, that would be it.
0: Couple more for you. Quickly, speaking of Scotland, I chatted to the McLean brothers last year. They rode from South America to Australia. What is it with Scots and marathon efforts? Is there something in your DNA?
1: Oh, the McLean brothers are epic people. What they did last year with the Pacific Row is just mind-blowing. And yeah, I think we're just a stoic bunch. I mean, I'm sure you've seen our weather or at least heard about it. Melbourne's yeah. Probably the closest thing to it. So, but I think it's something to do with the mindset there. People are very purpose-driven. They're tough, they're resilient. Stoic, and they're all good qualities for endurance sport, and especially challenges where there's purpose injected into them, just like what the McLean brothers had there across the Pacific. So yeah, you know, I'm certainly proud to be Scottish, but I'm also incredibly proud to be Australian as well. Without Australia, I wouldn't be doing what I'm doing. I wouldn't have ever imagine swimming in the ocean or in the rivers or open water had I not moved here. So this is this country's been so good to me, and I'd love to do my small part to help wherever it's needed in return.
0: I've mentioned a few of the world records you've got. A couple of years ago especially was a big year for you, completing 7 of those huge swims. But is there one now that's next on the horizon? Is there something that you've been working towards, a new challenge?
1: In terms of going after world records, like I'm not as driven for those as much as I used to. For me, it's more the purpose that's attached to a challenge that really drives me now. more than anything. But

0: Look, maybe one day I'd love to do something in Scotland. Maybe the Isle of Arran, which is a place that's close to my heart, is where my family and I used to go every year for holidays. So there's a personal connection to that. Not many people have ever swum more than 100 kilometers in the one go. So that might be one for the future, but we'll see. 55K has felt like a long time. So I might put a hold on that one for now.
1: Yeah, certainly not in your mind right now. Last
0: Not
1: one.
0: immediately.
1: Yeah. Last one. There's some plenty of good feeds in Kimberley, lots of fish. What was your first meal post swim? You know, you'd had so much liquid across 12 hours. What was the actual food that you wanted to put in once you finished?
0: I'm going to drop my sports dietitian partner in it here, but we went out for a burger and chips afterwards. So
1: That's
0: she
1: good.
0: just said, get the carbs in and get a little bit of protein. But I think the key thing was the hydration. And by hydration, I mean actual hydration, not down at the pub, but with the electrolytes. But no, I think I certainly built up an appetite after that swim. It was a very good meal. Let's
1: Yes.
0: just say,
1: Yeah.
0: after a
1: Well,
0: long day at the office.
1: you've done amazingly yourself, your team, and hopefully, and I think for sure, inspired a lot of people in Kununurra and everyone who watched you do that 55-kilometer swim over 12 hours. So congrats, Andy, and we appreciate you sharing your story here on ABC Sport Daily.
0: Thank you very much, Declan.
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0: ABC News, hello, I'm William Howard Evans. There's wide speculation Britain's Prime Minister Keir Starmer could today set out a timetable for his departure and usher in an orderly transfer of power to his rival Andy Burnham, paving the way for Britain's seventh leader in a decade. Eliza Getzey has more.
1: Less than 2 years after Sir Keir Starmer won a landslide election victory that promised to end Britain's chaotic politics, one Reuters source now says he spent the weekend considering whether to step aside or fight a leadership contest. The threat to Mr. Starmer, which has been building for months, spiked on Friday when the Greater Manchester Mayor, Andy Burnham, decisively won a by-election to return to Westminster, beating a candidate from Nigel Farage's Reform UK party, which has led national opinion polls. He's being seen by Labour lawmakers as the man who could turn around the luck of a party that's lost support under Mr. Starmer, whose popularity ratings have sunk to the lowest for any British leader.
0: High-level peace talks between the United States and Iran have hit an early snag, with one of the Iranian representatives abruptly leaving the room as the Americans took their seats. US Vice President J.D. Vance entered the room at Switzerland's Lake Lucerne summit and was taking his place at the negotiation table when a video showed the men sent by Tehran walking out. The two sides are being mediated by Pakistan and Qatar at the talks. The video also shows the Pakistani Prime Minister Shahbaz Sharif watching as Iranian Foreign Minister Abbas Araghchi removes himself from the room. Police say two young students have opened fire in a high school in the central Philippines this morning, killing three fellow students and wounding another seven. The suspects and the victims were students at the San Jose National High School in the Latte province. The suspects, aged 14 and 15, have both been arrested. Police say they were armed with one pistol each, and an investigation into the incident is underway. The regional police chief says most of the dead and wounded were female students. Federal Agriculture Minister Julie Collins has reassured Australians the nation is well prepared to deal with the H5 bird flu. Two birds have now tested positive for the deadly strain of the virus, with both cases found in an isolated area of Western Australia. Ms. Collins told Question Time there is no evidence of any mass mortalities nor any evidence of bird flu in Australia's agriculture or poultry systems. She also says there's a low risk of human infection linked to the H5 strain.
2: I do want to reassure all Australians that we are well prepared for the arrival of the H5 bird flu, and we have been planning for this. Our national biosecurity response arrangements have been enacted, with Western Australia managing the on-ground response.

0: Large warehouse fire in Sydney's inner west has shut down surrounding streets and forced nearby properties to be evacuated. Rhiannon Solomon-Marin reports.
1: A plume of smoke could be seen coming from the building at Marrickville, where more than 80 firefighters have been battling a blaze. Crews were called to the block on Victoria Road at around 3:45 this afternoon and have been working on bringing the flames under control. There are no reports of anyone inside the building, but there are a number of gas bottles at the site. Drivers and pedestrians have been told to avoid the area, with several streets blocked off. The cause of the blaze is not yet known.
0: In AFL, the Gold Coast Suns say they're still full of confidence despite battling through a four-game losing streak. The club faces a tough challenge this weekend too, with Gold Coast heading west to face the ladder-leading Dockers. Fremantle have won 13 consecutive matches. Suns vice-captain Tuke Miller says they do have the ability to turn their season around.
2: We're full of confidence still. Like, obviously we're not showing on the win-loss column at the moment, but we've reviewed what it looked like on the weekend. If 80% it was really strong, we're doing a lot right. So look, last time we played them there we won, so we can only take confidence in that.
0: The Swans have acknowledged the career of Taylor Adams after the midfielder announced his immediate retirement earlier today. The 32-year-old hadn't featured at an AFL level this year after a series of injuries. He played 229 games across his time at GWS, Collingwood and Sydney. And Newcastle NRL forward Asu Kapawa has been referred directly to the New South Wales Rugby League judiciary for allegedly making a homophobic slur in a New South Wales Cup game. The former West Tigers forward was sent from the field just before half-time in the Knights' reserve grade defeat of St George Illawarra on Friday. That's the latest ABC News.
3: Australia have been the dominant force in women's cricket for nearly 50 years.
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3: 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England, the constant threat. 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
11: They still go Australia, but there it is. History in Seattle for the United States. Their first double victory to start a group stage since 1930, the inaugural World Cup in Uruguay.
12: After the elation of Turkey, welcome back to Earth for the Socceroos. Australia humbled in Seattle by the United States as big names like Robert Kennedy Jr., Marshawn Lynch, Paris Hilton and Kiara looked on. Again, Tony Popovich made big selection calls, dropping both goal scorers from their opening victory. This time, the gamble did not pay off. At times, it felt like a chasm in class and tactics. What went wrong? What comes next? Why the Socceroos fans have cause for some optimism? Mark Schwartz is here. Let's get to it. I'm Patrick Stack. This is ABC Sport Daily World Cup Special. Mark Schwartz is historically Australia's safest pair of hands, and we need that security today because Australia just copped the 2-0 defeat to the United States. Mark, let's go emotion, then analysis. What's your emotion after that?
13: Oh, really disappointment, because I felt that we didn't give ourselves a chance in the first 45 minutes. I thought tactically was wrong, selections were wrong. And, you know, we talk off the back of what they did against Turkey, and it was absolutely spot on. This time round, I think the changes were not effective. if actually, if anything that hurt.

0: us a bit today. We lacked any real out. We lacked the threat of Erin Kunder in behind. So yeah, really disappointing, really. I felt that we and then when we did start to come into the game more second half, you could see the US were respectful and realized, you know, they knew that we possessed danger. They knew we had pace. And we chased the game so much, and we just lacked any real kind of cohesion at times. And I also think second half, with the substitutions at halftime, taking Mo Touré off, I thought wasn't the right decision either. I thought he should have stayed on. I thought he should have stayed with Erin Kunder, unless he's feeling something, unless he's injured or he's copped a knock. Other than that, I find it that's where I think it was wrong. Got wrong today.
1: We're drawn to the selections out of the gate of dropping Nestori Erin Kunder and Connor Metcalf from the starting lineup for Lupale, Lekki preferred. The argument appears to be that, you know, Metcalf has played very little week to week at club level. Give him a rest. Erin Kunder, let's use him as an impact player. How did it shape what we saw? And did we kind of, in some ways, lose this game at selection?
0: I think it changed our balance, certainly in midfield. And look, often, you know, you talk about these sort of things and it's like you're directing criticism at people. And look, there's no doubt, you know, Matthew Lekki, Felipe, they're good players. Lekki, in his instance, has played for Australia for such a long period of time, has been a fantastic player. I just felt lack of game time, not really up to speed. It didn't suit him this game. And Felipe, I think he's a good player. But today wasn't his day. And I think the changes certainly disrupted us. And it was just disappointing to give away two goals. I thought we were also a little bit unlucky with the goals, an own goal. And then the second was a huge deflection that just fell for the US. So we're a little bit unlucky, but also we didn't help ourselves at all.
1: Tony Popovich has been effusive in his praise for Lekki before he picked the squad. When he picked the squad, he's selected him here.
2: I think the luxury of Matthew Lekki is that he can play anywhere. He has the experience and maturity that you don't need a week or two of training in a position with him. You can basically show him a video and he would know what to do.
1: Did he get burned from his own loyalty? Has his loyalty bitten him here?
0: I don't think his loyalty has. Look, there's no doubt Matthew Lecky's been a great servant for the Socceroos, and also I think a really important player to have in the squad here at this World Cup with all of his experience. So, and with the group of players that we have, so I think his place in the squad is a valid one, right? And obviously Tony Popovich speaks very, very highly of him, thinks very highly of him, which is completely understandable, and I have to agree. I just don't think it was the right game for him. And I think, you know, listening to Popper post-match, he didn't mention the first half. It was all about the second half. And that's the positivity. It's got a massive game to go.
3: Yeah, reaction was very good. We did very well in the second half. We created opportunities. We were very aggressive. We won all the duels in the second half. So when you do that, you have a chance. So there's something to build on for the next match.
0: The fact of the matter is, I think behind closed door, he'll know he got that wrong. I think he'll know desperately that he got those changes to his starting lineup wrong, and he knows. I think he'll have a better idea moving forward what team he's going to start in the third game.
1: There were positives to draw from the second half, and I think that Socceroos fans, that's why they'll have a level of frustration, because it can feel like an opportunity missed. Metcalf and Volpato in particular seem to be huge positives. Christian Volpato, to drive into him on his Socceroos debut, what did you see from the 22-year-old?
0: A lot of energy, a lot of movement, and also a bit of an attitude, which is great. Like an attitude of this stage isn't too big. He wasn't feeling out of his depth. He felt like he could grab the game by the scruff of the neck. Unfortunately, it didn't quite fall for him. You know, he had a great, great chance to get a decent shot off on goal. Unfortunately, got too far underneath it. I think there's a lot of positives. I think it's a good start for Volpato. I think he's someone that I think will certainly be in Popper's mind about whether or not he starts him in the last game against Paraguay. And if he doesn't, he'll certainly be someone I think he'd bring on sooner in the game. And look, I think Connor Metcalf has

0: shown in the first game how well he's played, and I think he seems like a player now that is primed to be playing every game for the Socceroos in that midfield. I get he struggled for game time. He hasn't had as many game time as one would probably have hoped. However, I think that performance in the first game showed that he can certainly last 70, 80 minutes and do a really, really good job.
1: It was intriguing as well to see the way that the Socceroos grew into this match. And I just wonder broadly, do you sense that they struggled with the occasion and the atmosphere in that first half at all?
0: I think so. I think a little bit. There's a number of things. I think, like I said, like I think the outlet for the Socceroos wasn't the same as it was against Turkey. Without Aaron Kunda on that, Moturay was even more isolated. Didn't really have the support that he needed. I thought the pass, you know, the service to him wasn't anywhere near as good as it was against Turkey. So there were big challenges in that regard tactically. But I also felt that we got a little bit caught up with the occasion.
2: Now the wave of noise starts at Seattle Stadium.
0: Playing a home nation, we've never done that before. You know, there's a good mixture of players in this squad of experience and inexperience, but every one of them for the very first time have played against a host nation at a World Cup. So it's the first time the Socceroos have done it. So I feel that that occasion slightly got the better of us. However, the second half was certainly more positive. But I think we would have been more effective in the second half if Moturay had stayed on.
1: Let's just break down the goals for a moment. Cameron Burgess, geez, never want to score an own goal. You certainly don't want to do it at a World Cup against the host nation. Was there anything he could do with such an awkward ball?
0: No, I don't think necessarily. I think he got caught a little bit out of sync, out of stride with the ball. And he couldn't quite get his leg up and move, you know, get the clearance on the ball, went with his left. Sometimes you just want him to put it, you know, just put the bat through it, as they say, right? You know, just keep the motion really simple and get your foot through the ball and make the clearance. Look, it happens really quickly. You run towards goal. He's well aware of the threat, you know, of getting this wrong, and unfortunately got it wrong.
2: On the burst, near post, and it's in for the United States.
0: I think Patrick Beech got a little bit caught in two minds. Didn't go for it, really. I mean, if he doesn't go for it, should turn back on his line. Not that that's going to make any difference in terms of where the ball ends up in the back of the net. But I think Cameron Burgess thinks that Patrick Beech is going to dive for it. I feel that's the case because he kind of starts to go and then stops. And then that's when Cameron sort of gets caught out a little bit and just gets his stride wrong. Look, it happens. You know, your defenders are in a difficult situation when that ball comes in that danger zone. You've got to give the US credit for getting that ball in that really dangerous area. When you do get a ball in there and get runners in the box, these sort of things can happen. We didn't do that enough. We did it a couple of times in the game, but not enough.
1: The second one was, you know, really weird. Like it initially ruled out as offside, ultimately overturned by the video assistant referee. Paul Okon Sr. made the point at halftime that he felt as though Patrick Beech had been impeded. Tony Popovich was clear in the aftermath of the game that he felt at times they were the wrong side of the refereeing throughout the fixture.
3: Yeah, I think today was, I wouldn't say the best day for the referee. And, you know, we certainly, we felt we were Australia today with the referees, but yeah, overall, we weren't good enough in the first half.
1: Does it seem to you as though that goal was legit, or is it, you know, are we in sour grapes territory? How do you see it?
0: The initial shot obviously catches us out, right? So it's a decent shot, and the fact that it hits someone and flies up in the air, that's what catches us out. Patrick Beech is diving full stretch to his right, and by the time he gets back up again, just can't get ahead of Freeman with that ball as it pops up in the box. Freeman was clearly onside. I'm not quite sure how much of an influence the other US player had. I can't remember who it was anymore. He clearly makes a movement towards the ball. He clearly makes out as if he's going for the ball. So, I mean, look, I think it's one of those ones where it's a really grey area. I think we're seeing it more and more that the referees and the video assistant are going to let those ones go and they're going to give in favour of the goal scorer. But I think there's a valid reason to suggest that there was an impediment. But the question is by how much and how much did it actually influence Patrick Beech? So I'm not quite sure that's overriding. I think for me, the fact is he's onside. We get really, really unlucky with the deflection. And, you know, you just got to take it on the chin, you know. Look, there are other decisions in the game where you think maybe on another day, maybe against a different opponent, maybe the referee would have blown it differently. And I think as a host nation, with all that pressure and all the support, you're going to get those decisions more often not going.

0: against you. There are other decisions in the game as well, you know, where I felt that Richards clearly doesn't go for the ball. He just looks to get Erin Kunda out of the way, just completely shoulder charges him. Whether he's going to get the ball or not as it goes through the keeper is irrelevant. If it's a foul, it's a foul. And then the other run into the box. I know there's no intent to foul Erin Kunda, but there's definitely a coming together of the legs, definitely a trip. And I mean, whether, I mean, I was listening to the US coverage and they have a referee on there and he's saying, look, there's no intent. He didn't see him. I don't think that really matters. What's the difference? If the ball bounces in the box, how often do we see it? A defender looks to clear it. And as he clears it, the attacker runs in between and he gets a touch on the ball or he gets himself in that position. If the defender cleans him up, it's the same thing for me. So I'm a bit confused with that one.
1: Yeah, it's like telling a policeman that you didn't mean to speed, officer, but if you've sped, you've sped.
0: Yeah, that's right. Yeah, it's a strange one. That is a really interesting one because I don't get that one. I feel that there's a clear coming together. There's a clear taking of his legs in the box, intentionally or not intentionally. It doesn't matter. It's a foul for me.
1: Yellow cards for Chikati, Suta, Boss, Italiano. Are they tightrope areas now for the game against Paraguay? You know, is that danger?
0: Yeah. Potentially, yeah, absolutely. I mean, they are. And, you know, the problem is now we're in a situation where 3 points could technically still get you through. But do you want to risk it? You know, you want to get your best team out there to get the result we need. You need a result. You need a result to get through to the next round or to definitely, certainly shore up your entry into the, you know, the round of 32. And that's what we need to make sure we do. So I feel that it's imperative that we play our strongest team.
1: Who is that strongest team, Mark Schwarzer?
0: I think Erin Kunda has to come back in the side. There's no doubt about it for me. Conor Metcalf has to come back in the side. The question mark will be whether he sticks with a back three. Does he go with a back four? Probably still sticks with a back three. He took Cameron Burgess off at halftime. Is that going to influence his decision-making into the final game? I don't think it necessarily should. I think that the back three of Chikati, Suta and Burgess have done really well. Today wasn't particularly, you know, Cameron's day, but that was more unfortunate in terms of the way we conceded. And I think he had to make more attacking-minded kind of substitutions at halftime to try and get ourselves back in the game. But so for me personally, he stuck with him for the first two games. I would still definitely go with him in the third game. But, you know, we've seen already Popper doesn't mind making some massive calls.
1: Would you expect Christian Volpato to start?
0: Look, the question mark then is if I'm saying that Erin Kunda should start, Mo Touré is a given for me as well. And if Conor Metcalf comes back on the side, you're either then leaving out Okon Engstler or Aidan O'Neill. And I think both of those have been superb. I thought both of them were good today. Again, worked really hard. Was it their best game? No, but they were certainly one of our better players in the game today. So I would find it interesting to see who he leaves out because it's a tough call because someone has to miss out. Maybe he doesn't, you know, start with Volpato. Maybe he brings him on earlier in the game.
1: Paraguay looms, obviously, and we're recording before Paraguay v. Turkey because we want to get this into the feeds of Socceroos fans as soon as possible. It's easy to think about Paraguay being, you know, the easiest opponent Australia has in this group. This is a nation that's mixed it with, like, the best in South America and had huge results against nations like Argentina, Brazil, etc. I just wonder, how will we approach that mentality-wise? Because it seems to me, even the talking to you, watching the discourse elsewhere, that the conversation is a desire to try and play some football and try to control possession a bit more, try to play less in transition with more impetus. That might be easier said than done against a nation like Paraguay, who we assume is the easiest game, but, you know.
0: Yeah, they're definitely not the easiest game. I don't think for any reason. I mean, it's going to be equally as difficult as against Turkey or the US, just different type of opponent. I thought they were very poor against the US. US did play well, but I still felt that Paraguay were very poor. I had higher expectations of their performances in this group so far. Tonight's a really big one for them. If they don't get a result against Turkey, then it makes it really, really difficult for them against us. Either way, they'll still feel, even if they don't get the win, they'll be looking to try and finish in that third spot, which means that it basically will be a case of they're going to have to try and beat us and beat us by a number of goals to give them a chance to get through the knockout stages. So whatever happens, the third game's massive. It's a massive game. Whatever the result is tonight for the Socceroos, they need a result. There's no doubt about it whatsoever. But again, the result really depends on what happens tonight in the game against Turquia and Paraguay.
1: Just finally, you've lived this scenario, like 2006, booming win out of the gates against Japan, back to earth against Brazil. What's the key to mentally resetting if you're this Australian group?

0: The difficulty is, I feel like from this game against the US, the general feeling will be they didn't really give themselves a chance in that first 45 minutes. They gave themselves a mountain to climb, and that's the disappointing element. So you'll come away from this thinking that was a missed opportunity to get a result. I feel like we should have got a result in the game if we played our best, if we played near our best. I didn't think because I don't think the US played anywhere near their best. I thought we made it easier from the first half. They took their chances one way or the other, own goal, but delivery in the box. And then obviously Freeman's fortunate sort of ball up in the air that he's able to get on the end of, which he did really well. And I think second half, we showed that if you take the game to the US, there are vulnerabilities there. And if we had, I think if we tactically got it right in the second half, we could have certainly even made some bigger inroads on the US today. Unfortunately, that wasn't the case. We've lost the game. US was, a top of the group. And now it's about us going in through this next game. So the difference is when we were in 2006, we played against Brazil, which nobody gave us a chance. And we felt we came away from it with a little bit more credibility. We felt a little bit harshed on by as well, but we felt that we gave ourselves every opportunity. And we also came away from the game with a little bit of credibility against the mighty Brazil at that time. So there's a slightly different mindset. They've got to lift themselves up. They've got to get back down to work. They've got to recover, making sure that players are in the right mindset physically as best as they possibly can to now go all out to make sure we get the result against Paraguay.
1: Mark Schwartz, a tough morning for Australian football fans, but it remains hope. There's a lot more to play out at this Football World Cup. Thanks so much for your time.
0: Pleasure.
1: No headlines today. We wanted this in your feed as fast as possible, so we're not focusing on the other fixtures. To see what happened in Paraguay, Turkey, and all the rest of your World Cup action, check out the ABC Sport website. Rolling coverage there. We will be back Monday with an episode. I'm Patrick Stack. 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

0: Budging on the Blind Side.
1: Nick Felder. Was he a great niggler or was he a dirty grub? He blew up the shark's mind.
0: Ryan HG.
1: Got into his head, set the explosives, and walked away and enjoyed the result.
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0: Adam Story with ABC News. Two people have been taken to hospital as firefighters battle a blaze at a factory in Sydney's inner west. Tony Ibrahim reports.
1: 80 firefighters are defensively battling a fire at a multi-occupancy factory at Marrickville. Fire and Rescue says the blaze is less fierce but still hasn't been contained. Streets around the fire have been closed off to form an exclusion zone. Victoria Road is closed in both directions. Acting Superintendent Steve Brown says people nearby should shut doors and windows due to the smoke. New South Wales Ambulance says five people have been treated for minor injuries. Two of them have been taken to Royal Prince Alfred Hospital for

Now says he spent the weekend considering whether to step aside or fight a leadership contest. The threat to Mr. Starmer, which has been building for months, spiked on Friday when the Greater Manchester Mayor, Andy Burnham, decisively won a by-election to return to Westminster, beating a candidate from Nigel Farage's Reform UK party, which has led national opinion polls. He's being seen by Labour lawmakers as the man who could turn around the luck of a party that's lost support under Mr. Starmer, whose popularity ratings have

0: results.
1: With the Iran war still ongoing, the government has acknowledged that while there is enough fuel in Australia, prices still remain high. So what's happening from July 1 is that the fuel excise will be reduced, but not by as much. So it's 16 cents off per litre. What this means, if you've got, say, for example, a 65-litre tank in your car, it'll save you about $11 when you're filling up. Now, the majority of this cost is covered by the federal government, but there is an element that the states have to pitch in with as well.
0: A man accused of stealing a camera from a Bondi terror attack victim has faced court for the first time. Here's court reporter Jamie McKinnell.
2: Danny James Ridley was charged last month after he allegedly stole the camera of Bondi victim Peter Ma at the scene of the terror attack in December. Police allege the 35-year-old then pawned the equipment days later for $800. Mr. Ridley has faced Blacktown local court, where his lawyer told a judge representations were being made to police and a plea would be entered next time he fronts court in 1 month. An SD card from the camera was last month returned to Mr. Ma's wife, Virginia Wynne Markham, which meant she could finally retrieve the last images he ever took.
0: Green Senator Jordan Steele-John says there must be another inquiry into the government's proposed NDIS overhaul if it's not scrapped altogether. The Greens tried to move a motion in the Senate to withdraw the bill but failed to receive support from the coalition to pass it. Senator Steele-John says the Greens will continue to fight against the changes to the NDIS.
3: We will continue to work with the disability community to achieve this outcome. If Labor wants to raise revenue, then reverse these cuts and tax the billionaires and the gas exports. Maybe buy one less used submarine for Donald Trump.
0: A Western Sydney school teacher has been

0: child abuse material and has been granted conditional bail to reappear in court in August. In sport, the Swans have acknowledged the career of Taylor Adams after the midfielder announced his immediate retirement earlier today. The 32-year-old hadn't featured at an AFL level this year after a series of injuries. He played 229 games across his time at GWS, Collingwood and Sydney. Midfielder Angus Sheldrick says Adams delivered the news to teammates this morning.
1: Probably not a complete shock given, you know, the history he's had with his hammies this year, but still really upsetting for him. You know, no one wants to end their career like that, but, you know, as I said, he's had a great career and lots to be proud of, I'm sure.
0: And Egypt's jumped to the top of Group G at the World Cup after their first win of the tournament. They've defeated New Zealand 3-1 in Vancouver. To the weather for tomorrow, dry and partly cloudy, apart from the chance of showers along the coastal fringe, the Alps and the far southern slopes. For Sydney, an overnight low of 10, followed by a mostly sunny day with a top of 18, partly cloudy with a shower or two on Wednesday with a top of 19, and then partly cloudy with showers Thursday, also a top of 19. ABC News, it's 25 to 7.
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8: And a very pleasant good evening to you. Welcome to NRL Monday. I'm Andrew Moore, and I hope you can stick around for the next hour. We'll wrap up round 16 of the NRL season. Look ahead to next week. Hopefully your calls on 1300 361 700 and certainly your text messages on 0467 920 222. Sydney Roosters star Connor Watson will join me to co-host the second half of the show after his team's reasonably comfortable win last night over Cronulla Sutherland at the Sydney Football Stadium. I'm also going to speak with Connor's future teammate, South Sydney's prop Keon Kolomatangi, ahead of the Rabbitohs game on Thursday night against Parramatta. Will he represent Australia or Tonga at this year's World Cup? I reckon Keon too should be in the New South Wales Origin team, but we'll cover all of that. Who's hot and who's not? Who will Connor Watson buy or sell? And your involvement as well, plus our producer Ralph Tucker will have his director's cut later in the show. We are smack dab in the middle of the State of Origin period, but the standard of footy in round 16 was really high. Going back to Friday night's game in Newcastle, where the Knights had to fight hard to overcome St George Illawarra, the Dolphins turned it on in the second half to beat the West Tigers at Campbelltown, and then back-to-back one-point thrillers on Saturday night. Zane Harrison kicking Gold Coast to an incredible upset win over Penrith at Robina, and Canterbury Bankstown captain Stephen Crichton kicking his Bulldogs to a much-needed extra-time win over Manly Warringah. And even yesterday, a high-quality first half of that beautiful new stadium in Christchurch, when the Warriors, in the end, scored a brilliant win over North Queensland. After a 20-all first half, surging Melbourne thrashed Canberra in Melbourne. And then last night, the Sydney Roosters always seem to have it in control against Cronulla. So after 16 rounds, the top eight is clear-cut. Penrith, 4 points clear of the Warriors, Dolphins, Roosters, Newcastle, Manly, South Sydney, and the Sharks down to eighth. And outside the eight, you've got North Queensland, the West Tigers, Melbourne, Canterbury, Brisbane, Parramatta, Gold Coast, Canberra now second last, and St George Illawarra. And in some other rugby league news, confirmation today that West Tigers back star forward Toa has signed with Manly Warringah for next year. And Newcastle, New South Wales Cup forward, Asa Kapoa has been referred directly to the New South Wales Rugby League judiciary for an alleged homophobic slur against a Dragons player. He was sent off in the first half of last Friday night's win in the New South Wales Cup over St George Illawarra. And we're also keeping an eye on Downing Street as well, where Keir Starmer has announced he will resign as British Prime Minister. More details in the news at 7. Plenty for us to talk about on Rugby League. NRL Monday with Andrew Moore. It's 21 and a half to 7.
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1: This time next week, Billy Slater and Laurie Daly will have named their teams for the State of Origin decider. Billy, it seems at the moment, can do no wrong and really doesn't have to change anything, does he? Maybe Tom Dearden to the bench if he's fit. So much interest as to what Laurie Daly's going to do with this Blues team. And I'm not sure there is anyone on this side of the border, being New South Wales, who doesn't.

0: believe Laurie botched the team selection for Game 2 at the MCG and the use of his interchange bench. Everyone has been calling on Latrell Mitchell to be recalled, but he hasn't played, and I think you'll find he's now out with a small calf tear that he suffered at training this morning with the South Sydney Rabbitohs. In my view, he had to play 80 minutes for South this week or he couldn't possibly be picked. He hadn't played since round 11. He had been battling a back injury. So what would you do if you're picking the Blues team? And if you are a Queenslander, are you hoping Laurie makes mass changes or that he sticks with the squad that was ultimately lapped in Melbourne? I don't know what I would do, because you could rip it down and start again or go back to what worked at Stadium Australia in Game 1. But that only worked, in fairness, after trailing 20-0 and having Kalyn Ponga set off midway through the second half. I think it was up to me. I'd probably keep James Tedesco and the wingers Brian To'o and Mark Nwaneta-Waze. Jack Bostock would be in the centres for me. Big-bodied, quick, evasive, was ultimately called into the Blues squad but didn't get onto the field at the MCG. But I'd have him there with Talatau Kola. You could convince me otherwise. I wouldn't be calling on Tom Trbojevic, would you? Ethan Strange would be straight back to 5'8 for me alongside Nathan Cleary. And then what do you do with the forwards? Cam Murray would be my lock. Hudson Young would be in the second row. And certainly back to Hamoli Olakau'atu. I don't think Laurie did Dylan Lucas any favours by playing him on the side of the field that he's unused to playing in for Newcastle during his Origin debut. Front row, Payne Haas. And for mine, Keon Kolomatangi, not just because I'm speaking to him a bit later, but I'd go to Keon. His form for South over the last 2 years, especially moving from a back rower playing on an edge to now is a really good middle forward. He would get the run for me. Reece Robson would still be hooker with Blake Brayley back on the bench and must get serious game time as he did in Origin 1. Isaiah Yeo would go to my bench, so too Mitch Barnett. And who's going to provide spark off the bench? Is it Connor Watson? Is it someone like, as Louis suggested on the weekend, Kyo Week? Someone a bit different? Let us know. What would you do or what would you like to see done? You can text me on 0467 920222.
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0: think is the front rower this year? Front runner, not front rower. Front runner to be the coach of the year. Is it Ivan Cleary? Runaway minor premier at the moment is Penrith. Or Christian Wolf, the job he's doing at the Dolphins. Or the Warriors boss Andrew Webster as they sit in second place. Then Kieran Foran. What an incredible job he's done replacing Seibold at Manly, ensuring he now has the job long term. Justin Holbrook must be in the conversation at the moment for the job he's doing resurrecting Newcastle. And I'll throw one out there. What if Melbourne recovers from a disastrous start to make the finals? And after yesterday's win over Canberra, the Storm is still out of it, but only 4 points outside the top eight. Remember, they lost seven in a row. But if they storm into the finals, could it be one of Craig Bellamy's great achievements? If you were to vote right now, though, Ivan Cleary would get my vote. His team has only lost twice this year and certainly appears to be premiership favourites. But what do you think? You can text me on 0467 920222.
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0: Keon Kalamatangi shortly and Connor Watson to join me after 7 o'clock as co-host. But there are a lot of injuries to report in the NRL at the moment, unfortunately. Not just Latrell Mitchell's calf. A terrible blow for Canterbury Bankstown. Satili Tupanua, who I reckon has been the Bulldogs' best player this year. He faces 8 weeks on the sidelines after suffering a torn hamstring against Manly Warringah on Saturday night. More devastating when you consider the injuries already to the other Canterbury second rowers, Jacob Preston and Viliami Kikau. How will the Sydney Roosters cope without second rower Angus Crichton for the next 6 weeks at least? The Roosters are hopeful the foot won't require surgery because if it does, it'll be done for the year. And then would have played his last game for the club. He's off to rugby union next year. The Warriors are in second position and their best and most consistent player has been front rower Jackson Ford. But now he's facing a long stint on the sidelines, possibly the remainder of the year after injuring his pec tackling Tom Chester yesterday in Christchurch. And you had to feel for young Gold Coast winger. Did you see that? This was Jensen Taumoipiau. An awful-looking injury in the win over Penrith at Robina on Saturday night. He dislocated his ankle. It looked truly, truly awful. He's undergone surgery and won't play again this year. But, boy, it makes me cringe when someone to tell you that these players are overpaid. They deserve every cent. On the text line, 0467 920222. Now, I reckon Laurie should ask Billy to coach and pick the team, says Richo. Andrew, with all the Queensland games on Friday and Saturday, who's covering them all? Paul, if you'll just allow me some time, I'll run through all of that a little bit later. Yeah, they've got the first four games, I think, Queensland. Andrew, I'd like to suggest that's after Thursday. I'd like to suggest State of Origin be changed as it doesn't seem fair to club fans. My suggestion may seem blasphemous, but every season we go through the disruptive period where club teams lose games whilst not able to field full-strength teams like Melbourne, Penrith Broncos, etc., which is due to their rep commitments. If Queensland wins easily in the third State of Origin and dominate in all but one half of a game in this series and club teams suffer losses either side of State of Origin or injuries and miss the final eight, does it now confirm we need a mid-season break or State of Origin after the real competition? That will never happen, that last part, Milo. The State of Origin doesn't seem competitive anymore. That's not right, Milo. Come on. And neutrals are now somewhat more interested in the club comp, only as State of Origin is a secondary comp that New South Wales often loses. Doesn't seem fair on club teams and club supporters to miss the finals. Milo, I disagree with 90% of what you said. I'm sure there are plenty who do agree. I do now like the period. I think Origin should be over 3 weeks. I agree with Luke Lewis on this. 3 weeks, get it done, and then get back to the competition. But to suggest it's not competitive or interest is lost, I'm sorry, but they've just had record TV ratings for the game in Melbourne. Went to over 4 million people watching it. It's not lost. The interest is higher than ever before. 0467 920222 to send a text. Coming up next, the South Sydney front rower, Keon Kalamatangi.
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0: Well, the South Sydney Rabbitohs are enjoying a great bounce-back season so far and hopefully refreshed after a bye. Souths do sit inside the top eight and they've been one of the more exciting teams to watch this year.

0: They feature on Thursday night to kick off round 17 of the season against Parramatta. Myself, Matt Elliott and Michael Carayannis will be on air from 7 o'clock. One of the stars of the South Sydney forward pack, Keon Kolomatangi, joins me on NRL Monday right now. G'day, Keon. How are you going?
1: Hey, I'm good, mate. Thanks for having me.
0: My pleasure. Midway through the season, or just beyond it, actually. Is that the perfect time for a bye for you guys?
1: Yeah, we've been pretty lucky. The way that our bye have been sort of given to us this year, we start off pretty well, and then obviously a few injuries happen. So, you know, we've already used all of our three byes. So, you know, the middle part of the year is probably the toughest as an NRL player, because sort of, you know, around Origin time, everyone starts to get niggles. So, yeah, it's our third bye, so we're all ready and can't wait to finish off the year.
0: Everyone gets niggles, all right. You personally are keeping the tape industry afloat. You've looked like you've been battling a few things all year. How is your body?
1: Yeah, it's just the joys of rugby league, mate. nothing too crazy. Yeah, it's had a bit of a knee issue since the Good Friday game, but you know, positive is that I'm able to play, and you know, if I'm able to play, I'll strap it up and I'll do my best for the team. So, you know, it could be worse, but I'm grateful that I'm able to play. Yeah,
0: a bit of a shock for everyone at training this morning with Latrell going down with a calf injury. How did that look from your perspective?
1: Yeah, I didn't really see it, to be honest. You know, he came out, you know, warming up with us and everything, and you know, just sort of, you know, laughing and loud as he always is, and then yeah, and then sort of realised that he wasn't there when we were in the middle of the session. So, you know, I just wanted to hope he was all right, and he obviously heard the news that, you know, he has a little bit of a niggle, but, you know, scans can come back positive. So, you know, we're all hoping that it's nothing too serious, and you never know, it could be a phantom scan, and it could be good to go this week. But, yeah, whatever the result is, you know, the club will do the best thing by him, and, yeah, Trey will look after himself and make sure he's 100% for the team.
0: Yeah, obviously give the Rabbitohs an enormous boost to have him back. Speaking of the Rabbitohs, how do you assess your season so far as a team?
1: Yeah, I think you look at it, you know, I think we're in a lot better position than we were the last couple of years. That's something to take out of it. But I think it's sort of still, I feel like we're sort of our worst enemy at the moment. We have been for the last couple of years, you know, obviously injuries and that, you know, they can sort of say injuries have been our problem. But, you know, every club goes through injuries, and it's the best teams that, you know, the next man stands up. But regarding, you know, this year, I think, you know, we started the ball how we wanted, started the year how we wanted to start it. And, yeah, we've dropped a few. Well, apart from last week, we dropped a few. There was a month period where we sort of didn't do too well, but you know, we're still sitting in the top eight, and we've got a good run, you know, home. So yeah, we're looking forward to it. You know, we're in the eight. You know, this time last year and the year before, you know, we were sort of out of it. So you know, all we know that if we get in the top eight, we're going to the finals. You know, it's anyone's game. So yeah, we'll back ourselves against anyone. So yeah, we just got to make sure we take week by week and get into the eight, and then you know, we'll be fine by then.
0: Because that's the thing, isn't it? It may look like a decent draw, but unless you beat teams, it's not a good draw. And finding consistency with a game as it's played at the moment seems difficult for everyone, even the top eight teams. How different have you found it, if any, this year, Keon, to previous years with a couple of rule twists?
1: Yeah, I think as a middle, I've realised the sort of the impact of it. You know, with the six again coming from the 20 metres out, as a middle, it's sort of you don't really realise, you know, the what that rule change did. It sort of puts you under a pump a little bit. You know, if it does happen as a big middle, you know, you start to gas a little bit quicker, you know, from the last couple of years. And but, you know, that's the way the game's going. Obviously, you know, with the fatigue and everything, you know, more points come, and it's good for the game. So you just got to be able to adapt to it. And, yeah, there's no point sort of crying about it. You know, the rules are the rules, and, you know, the game's always going to change, so you've got to be able to adapt to it. So that's my sort of mindset going towards it. And, yeah, whatever the rules are, whatever it is, I'm always going to try to adapt to it.
0: Have you had to adapt? I'm not talking just you, but as a team, physically or with cardio, to deal with that extra pressure if you give away a couple of set restarts and the speed of the game?
1: Yeah, I think it's not really got much to do with cardio and fitness, I think, that you focus on. I think it's more just discipline, like being smart. You know, if you watch games nowadays, you know, if a team's being undisciplined, you know, in the other team's 20 and give them easy yardage out. It's so hard to keep them, you know, to change the momentum. And momentum is a massive, massive thing in nowadays games. So you want to make sure, you know, if you're on top of the team and, you know, you get them inside their 20, that you don't give them, you know, momentum change and easy outs out of their end, because that can just flip the game like that. So it's just something that you always got to be careful of, and you know, got to be conscious of, because you know the game can flip like that and then you're under the pump. So all the teams are good nowadays, points everywhere, so you just got to be more aware of that. Yeah,
0: we're speaking with South Sydney front rower Keon Kolomatangi on this NRL Monday. Look, every club and player is used to players signing contracts a year out these days, the way that the system is, and you're in that boat this year, having signed with St George Illawarra for next year. Have you found it any different having your future secured, but at a different place into the future?
1: Yeah, like obviously, it's always good to, you know, have security in your future, and you know, it's always good to be in a position where, you know, clubs want you, and you know you can sort of you know, sort your future out. But and I'm happy I got that done early, and so I'm able to just, you know, put my heart and soul into my final year at the Rabbitohs. And, you know, I've always stand firm on, no matter, you know, who I play for, what coach, what jersey I have on, I'm always going to give my best, not only for the team, not only for the club that I play for, but, you know, just for myself. And, you know, I've got two little kids, you know, that I'm raising, and, I've got to set a good example for them. So, yeah, no matter what it is, always give your best and, you know, try and make yourself proud, you know what I mean? You have people watching now, you have a little kid somewhere that dreams to be you one day, so, and you're in a position that, you know, not many people can, so you got to make sure you be grateful for it and make the most of every opportunity.
0: I'll be joined in the second half of the show by co-host Connor Watson, who, of course, plays for the Roosters. But he's going to be your teammate next year at St George Illawarra before he moves on to the PNG Chiefs. And, you know, working with Scott Sorensen a bit this year too, Keon, he's off to the Perth Bears, but says, you know, I've got to stay focused on Penrith, although I'm following what's happening at Perth from afar. And I'm sure you're doing that with the Dragons. Is the footy fan and the fact you're going there next year get excited about the fact that joining you there will be Connor and Phillips Army and Luke Metcalf, and I'm missing one big name too coming over, Scott Drinkwater?
1: Yeah, it's always, you know, you always hear the stuff in the media and that, and yeah, about, you know, you can't really hide from it, I guess. And but yeah, from afar, and as a footy fan, you know, Dragons are, you know, one of the biggest clubs in the NRL, and you know, when they're firing, it's great for the game. So I think it's, you know, every club goes through, you know, patches of, you know, no success and you know, bottom of the ladder stuff, but it's always going to change. So, you know, every club's going to head in the right direction, trying to at least. And yeah, I think Dragons are doing it at the moment. They've, you know, they're getting yeah, obviously doing a clean out, and they're just trying to do the best for their team and their fans, because they deserve it. So yeah, I'm excited. You know, I know Scott Drinkwater from Origin camps, and also Connor Watson. So yeah, they're great guys too. So it's good that you're able to, you know, play with great players, but also, you know, great people as well. So yeah, it's exciting.
0: You played 3 tests for Australia on the Kangaroo Tour last year. You've played 10 tests for Tonga. You played Origin for New South Wales, I think, was that back in 2023? That seems not that long ago. But what are your plans for the World Cup come October? Who will you be lining up for?
1: I'm not too sure. Yeah, obviously, you know, Australia and Tonga are there. And obviously, first I've got a bit, you know, my best foot forward for South, so I'm able to, you know, be selecting those teams. But, yeah, for now, I haven't really thought about it. It's a bit of a tough choice, you know, if I was to get both sort of wanting me. But yeah, I might just leave it up to I might just ask my missus to make a decision for me. And then, do that and keep it simple.
0: Every single man listening who's married would agree with that philosophy. That's the best way to go. Have you been disappointed not to have, you know, been selected for the Blues this year?
1: Oh, of course. You know, as a competitor, you always want to, you know, be playing the rep teams and everything like that. But, you know, they got a great team, and you know, obviously last game didn't go as planned, but, you know, I'm sure whatever team they pick and everything like that, they'll bounce back and be able to get the win in game 3. And, yeah, I'll be cheering them on. I think they'll get the job done.
0: All right, Keon Kulamatangi, great to have you on. Well done on the year you're having, mate.

0: with that knee niggle, and look forward to seeing you and your teammates run around on Thursday night against Parramatta. Good luck with that and for the remainder of the year.
1: Appreciate it, mate. Thanks for having me.
2: Who's hot?
0: Well, who's hot? I'm saying Cody Nikorima, the Dolphins' 32-year-old 5'8", who had another sensational game on Saturday at Campbelltown, engineering a 14-point win over West. He's having an enormous impact on the Dolphins. More, I reckon, than at any stage of his career, especially with outrageously talented halfback Isaiah Katoa. He's a great influence on Isaiah. And the Dolphins, they are going to play finals footy for the first time this year, and Cody Nikorima will be a major reason why.
2: Who's under the pump?
0: Has to be Keir Starmer, doesn't it? The British Prime Minister's announced he's resigning. But on a footy sense, I'm doubling down when it comes to who's under the pump. It's the Canberra Raiders again. They were blown away in the second half by Melbourne yesterday. Last year's minor premier is coming second last. The only team behind them is St George Illawarra. And yes, the two teams face off at Canberra Stadium on Sunday. Can't wait to be there for that one. Canberra must stand up. They've got to stand up. They've got to play like this Raiders team should. Losing at home to the Dragons, honestly, it'd be embarrassing for them. And a sad reflection on just how far off the pace this team has become in 2026. But let me know if you agree or not with a text on 0467 920222. And recapping that news we did bring earlier in the show, British Prime Minister Keir Starmer has announced his resignation, and the UK is on track to have its sixth Prime Minister in 7 years. More in the news shortly and later in the evening's programs here on the ABC. Connor Watson will join me straight after 7 o'clock as co-host for the remainder of this program. It is NRL Monday. I'm Andrew Moore. Back with more after this.
3: Lodging on the blind side.
4: 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Was he a great niggler or was he a dirty grub? He blew up the shark's mind.
3: Ryan HG.
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0: ABC News, hello, I'm William Howard Evans. After weeks of speculation, British Prime Minister Sir Keir Starmer has announced his resignation, less than 2 years after taking the Labour Party to a landslide election victory. Eliza Getzey reports.
1: In a speech outside 10 Downing Street, Sir Keir said winning that election was the proudest moment of his life, but that his party was asking if he was best placed to lead Labour to the next election.
2: I have heard the answer of my parliamentary party to that question, and I accept that answer with good grace.
1: It comes after his rival, Greater Manchester Mayor Andy Burnham, decisively won a by-election last week to return to Westminster, beating a candidate from Nigel Farage's popular Reform UK party, which has been leading the polls for a year. Sir Keir says he'll remain in charge of British Labour until there is a new leader, and that he wants an orderly transition of power.
0: The Lebanese president has reportedly discussed efforts to maintain a ceasefire and halt Israeli military escalation during a phone call with US Vice President J.D. Vance. The Lebanese presidency says Joseph Aoun was joined by White House envoy Jared Kushner and Qatar's prime minister on the call with Mr. Vance. It follows the conclusion of the first round of negotiations between the US and Iran towards ending the war. Mediators Qatar and Pakistan say the talks have ended with encouraging progress. Western Australia's agriculture and food minister says samples from 9 dead birds in the state's south have been sent for testing for the H5 strain of bird flu. It follows confirmation of a second case of the virus near Esperance. Jackie Jarvis says final test results will determine the next steps.
3: Preliminary testing takes around 24 hours and that's done in Perth. And then, as I said, we have the confirmatory testing done at the Australian Centre for Disease Preparedness. That can take another 24 hours.
0: Queensland MP Bob Katter has called for a more coordinated federal approach to the management of shark populations. 35-year-old mother and teacher Leah Stewart was mauled by a suspected great white at Coogee Beach on the 13th of June. In the wake of the attack, Mr. Katter has called on the federal government to step in and increase the number of sharks that can be commercially

0: harvested. Speaking in the New South Wales Hunter region today, Mr. Catter said he'll soon introduce a bill on the issue.
1: If they vote against it, you vote for a human being being torn to pieces by a shark. And when you die and go off to meet Jesus, you can explain to him why you thought it was a good idea the sharks tear a human being to pieces.
0: Liberal frontbencher Jonathan Dunningham says his colleague Andrew Hastie would make an amazing leader of the party in the future. Senator Dunningham, who is the Shadow Home Affairs Minister, announced last week he will leave Parliament by the end of the year, citing family reasons. The Senator has told the ABC's afternoon briefing Mr. Hastie was one of the first people he told about his decision, and says while the MP will succeed at whatever role he takes on, for now, both he and Mr. Hastie support the opposition leader, Angus Taylor.
2: Lots of people love, every time he does a press conference asking him, are you going to be leader one day? Well, he made a decision to not contest the leadership. He's backing in Angus and we are supporting him to get the job done. What the future holds, who knows, but whatever role he fulfills, he will do an amazing job.
0: Two people have been taken to hospital as firefighters battle a blaze at a factory in Sydney's inner west. Tony Ibrahim reports.
3: 80 firefighters are defensively battling a fire at a multi-occupancy factory at Marrickville. Fire and Rescue says the blaze is less fierce but still hasn't been contained. Streets around the fire have been closed off to form an exclusion zone. Victoria Road is closed in both directions. Acting Superintendent Steve Brown says people nearby should shut doors and windows due to the smoke. New South Wales Ambulance says five people have been treated for minor injuries. Two of them have been taken to Royal Prince Alfred Hospital for smoke inhalation.
0: And in the AFL, Saints ruckman Tom De Koning has a punctured lung due to a crunching hit in yesterday's loss to the Western Bulldogs. Scans have confirmed he also has two broken ribs, with the clubs to seek further specialist advice in the coming days. Teammate Jack Sinclair has avoided an Achilles injury, with scans revealing he has a high-grade calf injury. The co-captain is expected to miss an extended period of play. You're up to date with the very latest. ABC News.
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7: Yes, welcome to the second half of the show. Looking forward to being joined in a tick by Sydney Roosters star, soon to be Dragon and Chief, and current wearer of a very modern haircut, Connor Watson. Your text messages remain welcome on 0467 920222, and a stack of them have come through. In the first half of the show, I spoke with South Sydney front rower Keon Kolomatangi, and while he's totally focused on the Rabbitohs this year, he's also excited about joining a new-look St George Illawarra team next year.
8: Yeah, I think Dragons are doing it at the moment. They're getting, obviously doing a clean out. They're just trying to do the best for their team and their fans because they deserve it. So, I'm excited. You know, I know Scott Drinkwater from Origin camps and also Connor Watson. So, they're great guys too. So, it's good that you're able to, you know, play with great players, but also, you know, great people as well. So, it's exciting.
7: By the way, blind man Mike at Rocky, thanks for your text. My under the pump would be an ABC commentator who told his colleague that he was dribbling for suggesting the Titans could win on the weekend. Love your work, Andrew. The best call by Mike. Thank you, blind man Mike. I will cop that. But I actually, what I did question with Clinton Schafowski, who did tip the Titans, he brilliantly selected, he was questioning why Penrith would be favourites. I found that to be a dribbling question. But I'll never question Chock again. Thank you, blind man Mike. Connor Watson, how are you doing?
9: Good, Andrew. Great to see you, mate.
7: Great to see you too. How'd you pull up last night's win over the Sharkies? You all right?
9: Yeah, I'm good. A little bit tired, you know. It's late tonight.
7: It is. What's, mate, it is only 7 o'clock. You only turned 30, didn't you? Not 56 or 7 like me.
9: Yeah.
7: How was your birthday celebrations? Have you done anything different with your life?
9: No, haircut, shaved the face. Trying to look younger, Andrew.
7: You don't need to.
9: I might change the Wikipedia page like Hino did.
7: Oh, yes.
9: Get another year out of the career.
7: He changes it repeatedly. It's embarrassing. But why do you think you need to look younger? I was watching the game last night after I got home. I'm like, is that Connor?
9: Yeah.
7: Is that you?
9: Yes. Yeah, no, it was just one of those things. You know, when you just, I've had the same haircut probably for like 3 years.
7: Mm.
9: And I think we lost. And I got up in the morning and just looked at myself. I was like, you need to start again.
7: Right.
9: So you need to start fresh.
7: It was result-induced as much as age-induced.
9: Oh, a bit of both, mate. You know, yeah, I was over it. I just needed something else, so.
7: I love that you think at 30 you need to start changing things. You wait. You wait, brother.
9: Midlife crisis.
7: The Roosters inside the top four, it seems to have been an imperfect season for you guys because your best is elite. And then you have lapses. I was watching the game last night, though, and I always had the feeling, even when Cronulla scored to make it 14-8, that you guys had it under control. What was it like out there?
9: Yeah, it kind of felt like that. There was, you know, that passage there where they did score two tries to make it 14-8, where we had to pull our finger out to, because, you know, there's been games where that's happened and sort of let it get away from us. So felt like we reacted well to that. I thought the Origin boys started the game excellently. Lindsay Collins.
7: Yeah.
9: What a try.
7: Yeah. Again.
9: Yeah, I know. And then just like, I don't know if you were watching his runs, but just his mentality. He just was taking them on. And I feel like with Cronulla, you have to. You know, they're a good football side, but you really got to take the fight to them. And
7: I don't think Lindsay Collins' form had been as great as the last few years. And then Origin comes around and he becomes a freak show again. He is the most athletic front rower maybe in history.
9: Yeah, well, he's the guy that does a lot of stuff that you don't see.
7: Right.
9: Like, if you're just watching the game, you won't, like, I mean, he did last night. We obviously saw the try. Mm. We saw the runs. But on top of that, you know, like whenever there's a loose ball, who's on it? Lindsay
7: always.
9: Collins every
7: yes.
9: time.
7: I know.
9: He's like the one guy.
7: Loose ball in the goal area.
9: Yeah.
7: He's sweeping back.
9: And he's always there cleaning up. You know, if there's someone, you know, in defence that you trust is always going to do their job, it's always him. So I know, like, he doesn't always come up with the highlight plays. Being a front rower, it's harder to do that.
7: He's had a few there.
9: But, yeah, but he has had a few, but he always does the tough stuff, which, and you love playing with a bloke like that.
7: Yeah, I love watching him play like that. You're in the top four, as I say. We've got 11 rounds left. How important is it to stay right where you are now?
9: Very important. You know, the last couple of years, other than 2 years ago, but since I've been back at the Roosters for the last 5 years, we've really left our run late, had to win every game out, sort of qualified coming sixth or seventh, and then, you know, you have to win again. Like, we were going on sort of 6-7 game winning streaks. Then we would have to win 4 games to win the grand final, and felt like we just ran out of steam in those seasons. So for us, we just need to keep getting more consistent. You've sort of spoken about it. It's been a bit of an inconsistent period, this one now. But we've got the Broncos coming up on Friday night.
7: Huge game in Brisbane.
9: Huge game. Their season, you know, they're playing for their season, really. So it's going to be a big crowd. You know, they're going to bring a lot of fire, but it's something that we're looking forward to. If we want to be a serious side in this competition, we need to start finding some more consistency in our footy.
7: Is that the mindset of a player, especially who's been around for a bit, or even, I guess, when you're starting out, you can sense when the big games are coming and, like, you're really up for them and looking forward to them. You don't get intimidated by them.
9: Yeah, you look forward to them.
7: Yeah.
9: They're exciting, you know. It's I love going up to Suncorp and playing. I've had some sort of really memorable games over there the last few years, and yeah, I'm looking forward to going up there on Friday night. You know, the Broncos are going to be, yeah. I mean, I feel like every time we've played them over the last few years has been a very fiery game as well. So, sort of two big clubs going at it, and yeah, we're looking forward to it.
7: We mentioned earlier the injury toll at the moment. Club suffered, you know, big time over the weekend. And Angus Crichton ended up being in one of those scooters where he's kneeling on it to get around at the end last night. He suffered a foot injury, could be weeks, could be the rest of the year. We don't know. How does a team collective, and you went through your own very serious injury a few years ago where you didn't play for an entire season. How does a team cope with that when they see one of their regulars, one of their star players go down and you know that you're facing minimum 6, 7, 8 weeks without them? Is it something you guys talk about a lot, or do you just go and have a quiet word to him, just get on with your business? How does the team deal with that?
9: Yeah, I think, you know, guys deal with it differently in their own sort of ways. I'm obviously really close with Gus. He's one of my good mates. So, you know, first and foremost, bigger than football is just making sure he's all right. And I feel like everyone sort of has that mentality.
7: Yeah.
9: He's, you know, an integral part of our team. Brings a lot of, not only for what he does on the field, but off the field. He's one of the real energy providers of the club, Andrew. So we're definitely going to miss him for whatever period that we don't have him there. But then you also, you know, you've got to focus on the job that's at hand as well. So I felt like Nat did a really good job of coming in. And Nat is kind of like Lindsay in a sense, where you sort of know what you're going to get from him. He's missed it consistent, and felt like he did a good job there last night. And however long that we play without Gussie, we're just going to have to step up.
7: People have really, since 1980, debated state of origin, where it should fit, all of that sort of thing, and the influence it can have on the middle of a premiership season. You've been a state of origin player the last 2 years, and this year you're not. You're concentrating on club footy. How have you found that, going from, you know, origin camps and being part of all of that, to now being in the middle of the competition, that where some of your players aren't available, some of the opposition aren't available?
9: Yeah, obviously, I'd love to be in that origin setup. That's the sort of always a goal, starting every season, and it's been great to be able to do that the last couple of years. But, you know, being part of playing for your club side throughout this period is also, it's like exciting. It's a different challenge. You know, you got a lot of young guys coming in. The other week we got to see, like, what was it? Three guys make their NRL debut, Tommy make his club debut. Like, to be part of all those games is pretty special. But it's sort of, you know, like last week when we did have that opportunity, for like probably our senior guys let our team down a little bit, or didn't, you know, really take the game on like we should have. And I think, you know, I don't think we play actually without the origin players again, because we've got the bye the right next game. So that's sort of it done. You know, you probably would have liked, you want to win every game. So you would have liked to come through the origin period unscathed and won every game and got all of those points. But, you know, we're going into the fifth game of that 5-game block. And, you know, if we can come out with 3 wins from 5, then I think you'd be pretty happy with that.
7: So you're watching the game at the MCG the other night. Are you like death riding New South Wales? Are you, I know you wouldn't be. I'm being flippant. But nah. What's going through your head watching that game?
9: Yeah, you know, I'm Blue first.
7: Yes.
9: Always been a supporter of the Blues for a very long time. Ever since I was a kid, you know, it's all like that game just means so much to me. So just want the Blues to win. Thought the first half they were right in the thick of it, and then Queensland in the second half were just too good. Just their second phase play. They got a very sort of, if you look at their team, they've got a lot of players that just love to play off the cuff. Semi, Cameron Munster. You know, Kalen's in terrific form, and then they all just really.
7: I'm so Tabuai Fadao.
9: Yeah,
7: Selwyn,
9: I mean, you could name every player,
7: yeah,
9: right? Yeah, Selwyn, his origin form's been unbelievable. And they were just sort of too good in the end. So,
7: all right, many more questions for you. Were you proud of Marky Mark, his origin debut?
9: What a beast, man!
7: Unreal.
9: I said that to you guys, to the guys last night. Like, yeah, he just, and you knew that it was. Like when he was making his origin debut and he gets caught in late, you're just like, you know, the guy's just going to go and do what Mark does.
7: I can't stop thinking every time that we call him or I'm watching him or whatever, you talking about all the other stuff you guys do, the games that you play, it might be, you know, tag gridiron or table tennis or basketball, that he is the guy who's the best all the time. Because he just looks like that guy.
9: Yeah, he does.
7: He's so talented.
9: I was saying it to the boys last night, I think maybe when he scored his third try. Did he score 3 tries last night? He did, eh? Three,
7: you were there.
9: Two. Yeah.
7: Yeah.
9: Second. When he scored that last try.
7: It just seemed like 3.
9: Yeah. I was saying that this could be almost the greatest 2-year run from a rugby league player, like for him just to come in, play 2 years and then leave. Like he's leaving with so many career highlights. It's incredible.
7: I can't believe we're losing him already.
9: Yeah.
7: Neil says, I had to bring it up, but did Connor deliberately say a 6-7 winning streak?
9: Trust me, when I said that, it went through my mind to say it, but I didn't think I could do that on radio.
7: How would you? Why? Everyone does it. Oh, my kids just get so cranky with me when it's 6-7.
9: Yeah, I always do it to the young fellas at training whenever, and they just.
7: What do you say?
9: 6-7. They call me Unc now, so they're just like,
7: wow.
9: Come on, bro, that's done. It's done, mate.
7: Hey, Maureen, Connor, love the show. Connor, looking forward to seeing you in the Red V next year. Was really happy with the effort against Newcastle last Friday night. A game we definitely should have won. The whole team played really well. Your thoughts? Ask Park Dragon at Albion Park.
9: Yeah, I thought the same thing. You know, I watched a fair bit of that game. Felt like they were sort of hard done by in the end. But yeah, the last, you know, 2 months they've showed some really good signs. I think, you know, the young forward pack are doing a really good job, and

0: yeah, hopefully next year with a few more signings coming in, we can help turn it around.
1: All right, also on the text line, Andrew, not sure who is best placed for the NRL Coach of the Year. Fair warning, though, heavy is the head that wears the crown. Still love the Raiders and Sticky too, says Paul of Canberra. G'day, Andrew. I haven't written off my Tigers just yet. Still two games against the Dragons, Dogs, and I think Parramatta, plus a bye. Fire up, boys, says Filthy Phil. Hi, Mr. Monday Moore from Terry. I read in here so-called experts who doubt players' commitments when they're headed off. They must never have played at any kind of competitive level, let alone pro. Tigers tank after Luai signs with PNG. Sheer BS. Keon Kalamatangi said the same thing. So will Connor Watson. In an earlier life, I played serious squash. The guy you were ferociously bouncing in the court in a weekend tourney was likely your club weekly teammate on Tuesday. All the best. You the best. Thank you, Terry. Yeah, everyone's so used to that now, aren't they, Connor? I think your situation, I think with Jonah Pezzett, is about as weird as I can imagine. You're going to St. George Illawarra next year for 1 year, knowing that you're part of a whole new franchise in a different country the year after.
0: Yeah.
1: Exciting, right? But weird.
0: Yeah, it's exciting. It is a bit of a strange one, you know. It's sort of a bit unorthodox. Only really Jonah's done it as far as I can remember. But it's the path that's laid out for me over the next couple of years. So I'm excited for that. And like you spoke about, you know, I know what Jerome's like. And he is that much of a competitor. There's no way his mindset.
1: I am glad he's playing good footy again, because that's such rubbish that it happened coinciding with signing with PNG.
0: Yes.
1: That's just not the way it is.
0: Yes. And like, you can't, I don't think you can play professional rugby league at the level and the amount of, you know, time and effort it takes and not be 100% invested in where you're at that point in time. Like, you're never going to go and turn up and not give your all.
1: He's Connor Watson. I'm Andrew Moore. This is NRL Monday at 19 and a half past seven. Now, last time you were in, you got a bit anxious during buying and selling.
0: You're going to stitch me up again.
1: I never would stitch you up. But I just want, look, you're an elite rugby league player. You're now 30. You've now got, I don't know what the heck, what sort of age you're going for there. I don't know whether you're like 72 or 11. But either way, you should be able to handle this easily. No one's going to hold it against you. No one's going to, you know, get recordings and transcripts and put it up in dressing rooms. Yeah. No. Apart from maybe Jared, our social media dude.
0: Yeah, as you say that, as you got two cameras here pointed at me.
1: Yeah, but don't worry about that. Just look at me. So it is time for buying or selling.
2: Are you buying or selling?
1: Now, because I love you like family, I've made this Connor Watson
0: friendly.
1: Yes, Connor Watson related.
0: We'll see, because the last couple of times I've been on with you, you've hammered me a fair bit.
1: I have not hammered you.
0: You have.
1: All right, here we go. Are you buying or selling, Connor Watson? Mark Nawonga, Nita Waze and Angus Crichton are going to be a huge loss to rugby league.
0: I'm buying.
1: Softball. There you go. Smash that.
0: That's great. Right. That's great. Thank you. I'm buying. Of course they're going to be a big loss. I think, we know what the career that Gus has had, 200 games, nearly 20 origins, play for Australia. And then Marky, I feel like he's just rising. His star is just rising. And I don't know how high that ceiling is, honestly.
1: No. All right, that was an easy one for you, agreed?
0: Yeah, can we look after you like that?
1: No. New South Wales is lacking a true utility in State of Origin. Are you buying or selling, Matt?
0: Buying.
1: Any idea who could fulfill that role?
0: I'm not sure, but I think I'm free.
1: You're available, okay. Well, you're up there at Lang Park on Friday night. You might as well just hang around for a week or so.
0: It's a good audition.
1: All right, so I've given you a couple of just beautiful, right down the middle.
0: The show's nearly over, isn't it?
1: Oh, yeah, better go move. Are you buying or selling the current teammate you'll miss most next year goes by the nickname The Human Thumb?
0: The Human Thumb. I love Nat, but I'm selling.
1: Wow. Nat Butcher, cop that.
0: I love you. I love him, but Nat.
1: So who would fill that category?
0: I'd probably say, like, my little mate, Sammy Walker.
1: Oh, right.
0: Yeah. Because okay. We live 50 metres from each other. So, you know, I'm with him most days, driving the training a lot together, so he'd be me.
1: So where would Nat Butcher, a.k.a. the Human Thumb, where would he rank?
0: Oh, he's up there.
1: Top 17, 18.
0: Top 30.
1: Top 30. Okay, well, that's good. He's made the roster.
0: Nah, he's the man.
1: Now, I asked you this one. I do hope Michael Carayannis is listening. I know he's virtually addicted to NRL Monday. But are you buying or

0: selling Connor Watson, Michael Chamis is the better of the MCs.
1: Jeez, you put me in a pickle here because I like them both a
0: lot. Listen, the one thing I'm not doing here is putting you in a pickle. One bloke's just signed you for tax-free dollars for 2 years.
1: Yeah.
0: Chavis has got to win,
1: yeah, you're just giving me my answer there. Sorry, Carianis. Love you too, mate. But
0: oh, so you're worried he might stitch you up with an article or something.
1: Yeah. No, he's
0: Is
1: he's
0: that
1: good.
0: Watson's been out of form? Blah, blah, blah. Yeah, so Michael Chamis, who, for those who don't know, is the general manager of things with the PNG Chiefs.
1: And I've also got to, you know, keep MC on my good side because of the regime as well.
0: Hang on.
1: Carianis with the regime, in case it happens.
0: What, you say you are going to brush me for him?
1: No, well, if you're not working, I already said
0: Reed,
1: that to you.
0: The original questions, please. Finally, Connor Watson. Payne Haas is a big, softy sook and you'll be smashing him on Friday night. Are you buying or selling?
1: Selling. He's not a softy or a sook. He's a beast.
0: Yeah, he is a beast. Okay. Well, we gave you a pretty good run,
1: mate,
0: there.
1: You
0: That's
1: looked
0: it.
1: After me there.
0: Yeah,
1: that makes up for the last three times I've been on radio with you.
0: How did I stick you up? Well, hang on. I meant to ask you questions because of your future was up in the air.
1: Yeah.
0: And you were being pursued by PNG and 47 other clubs. Then you'd signed, so we had you on as a guest about that. And then after you signed with the Dragons.
1: Mm.
0: It's not putting under the grill.
1: Yeah.
0: Nothing you can't handle. We are heading into round 17. That means 11 weeks to go before the finals. On Thursday night, Parramatta takes on South Sydney at Western Sydney Stadium. Matthew Elliott and Michael Carianis, I love you too, MC, will join me on air from 7 until 10 p.m. And the Eels have been toughing it out without a plethora of injured players while the Rabbitohs sit 7th. A Queensland double on Friday night at 6 o'clock. Gold Coast plays Canterbury Bankstown at Robina Stadium. Brett Sprigg will be up there with Clinton Schafowski and Karina Brown, followed by the Lang Park clash between Brisbane, who is 6 points out of the top eight, taking on the Sydney Roosters, Quentin Hull, Billy Moore and Zane Bojack to take you through that one. And then on Saturday, we'll be on air from the boardroom at 2 o'clock with Luke Lewis and Michael Carianis. At 3 p.m, we head back to Lang Park as the White Hawk Dolphins face the Warriors. Second against third should be a great game. We'll call the 5:30 game between North Queensland and Penrith at Townsville Stadium. Grant Bell will join us on the touchline. At 7:30, off to Brett Sprigg, Dean Hallettau and Ruan Sims for the Battle of Brookvale, Manly Warringah against rejuvenated Melbourne. And on Sunday, myself, Louie and John Gibbs are off to Canberra again. On air from midday at 2 o'clock, we'll call the bumper clash between Canberra and St George Illawarra. The 4 o'clock game is at Hunter Stadium with Newcastle playing the West Tigers. Spriggy will be there with Dean and Bridget Murphy. So that's what we have to look forward to over the next week or so. And with 11 rounds remaining, Penrith fullback Dylan Edwards continues to lead the ABC Player of the Year competition. Even though he missed out against Gold Coast on Saturday, he still ran for a phenomenal 312 metres from 29 carries. Edwards has 21 points, one clear of his teammate Nathan Cleary. Warriors prop Jackson Ford, who yesterday suffered a serious pec injury, is outright third on 19 points but may not play again this season. James Tedesco is on 16 points and still playing great footy, Connor. The incumbent New South Wales fullback again and as good as ever.
1: Yeah, he's like a fine wine, Teddy is.
0: And we've got some great fullbacks in the game.
1: Yeah, we do. We're blessed. Very blessed with fullbacks, honestly.
0: All right, text 0467920222. Oh, we're talking about Coach of the Year before, and to me, if it was right now, it'd still be Ivan Cleary, but there are some great people in the running, including Andrew Webster, Christian Wolfe, doing an amazing job at the Dolphins, and one I keep mentioning is Justin Holbrook, who you've had a bit to do with at the Roosters, and he's finally got a chance head coaching again. Does it surprise you that he's really changed the whole way Newcastle is going about it?
1: Not at all, Andrew. Yeah, not at all. He's one of the best attacking minds I've sort of ever worked with, as an assistant coach. There's a reason why our attack last year was the way it was, for the last couple of years.
0: Yeah.
1: And that was a big part of him. And then just, like, he's got such a good energy about him and, very positive guy. So I feel like he'd be such a good coach to play under. And even when he got the sack from the Titans, like, they were still in the top eight.
0: That was stunning.
1: Yeah.
0: Yes.
1: Like, he turned that club around from coming last to, I think, making the finals. And then, they weren't playing the football that they wanted to, but they were still in a position to sort of make the finals. So, yeah, I feel like he was hard done by there. And, you know, the Knights is a terrific team for him to take the reins of.
0: Tiger Tooley says, hi, Andrew, how are you doing? Well, thank you, Tiger Tooley. Question for Connor. Are you sad or angry that you were told to move on? I feel that loyalty means nothing these days. You stay loyal to a club, they don't respect the favour or repeat the favour.
1: No, I think I understand it. Yeah, I understand the business side of football, mate. So for me, it was just about, right, well, that's the sort of the decision that's been made. So let's look towards the future and get all that sorted.
0: All right, and also on the text line, well done to Blake and the Sharks medical staff, that being Blake Brayley, back on the field after a broken arm in 3 weeks. Amazing recovery from Magpie Pete. It really was, wasn't it?
1: Yeah, did you see the size of the pad on his arm?
0: It was like Malman Ingrish from the late 1980s.
1: Yeah, it was, but it's pretty incredible for him to get back in that time. He's one tough player.
0: All right, now I've nearly forgotten. Director's cut, let's go to it right now. Come on, Tommy.
2: The director's cut.
3: He's tackled five from the goal line with 20 seconds left. Last play, pass back to the halfback kid. Zane Harrison, the future of the Titans, has won the game for the Titans. Gold Coast lead, 19-18. 13 seconds on the clock. Kid Wonder, in his sixth game, has announced himself as the man to take Gold Coast into the future.
4: Now they're well set here, the Bulldogs. Haywood goes off to find Crichton. 30 out, field goal attempt. And this time he makes no mistake. Captain Critter.
0: 2 1-point thrillers there. Thank you, Ralphie. Thank you, Connor. Good luck against the Broncos, mate. Catch you soon.
1: Thank you, mate. Let's catch up soon.
0: Ben Hunt, by the way, is signed again with the Broncos for next year. Thank you to Ralph Tucker, to Tommy, to Jared. I'm Andrew Moore. Thank you for listening. News at next 10 evenings.
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0: Today we are getting to know North Queensland Cowboys winger, Australian winger, called her once, scoring 5 tries in a test for Australia against PNG up in Brisbane. She's a great player in the NRLW, used to play sevens rugby for Australia. So there's a fair bit of her CV. Let's find out more about Ja'Kai Whitfeld. Hello, Ja'Kai. How are you going?
11: Hello, I'm good. Thanks so much for having me on.
0: My pleasure. I like to ask people how they fell in love with rugby league, but you kind of started in rugby union first, didn't you?
11: Yes, yeah. I started in rugby union when I was about 14.
0: And you played for Australia in sevens rugby when you were how old?
11: So I first debuted for the national squad, like the Opens women's squad, when I was 18.
0: Yeah, okay. And then what drew you to rugby league?
11: I don't know. I just really, I really liked, I guess, also for me, like the opportunity to work outside of footy. I love my career outside of footy as well. So that's something I'm really passionate about. So for me, it's kind of getting the best of both worlds. Love my footy and being able to do that, but also love being able to make a difference in my community and pursue that as well.
0: So what is your career outside of footy?
11: I work at the moment. I work in Townsville as a youth correspondent, which is a task force between Queensland Police and Youth Justice. So I work with at

0: that connection to her kind of like drew me, I guess, into like different regional and remote areas and supporting kids that don't often have the opportunities and lots of barriers out in their community. So I think, yeah, probably my upbringing, always being taught and those values of giving back and supporting other people. So, yeah, probably my upbringing.
1: Unreal. Well, good for you, Ja'Kai Whitfield. We are getting to know North Queensland Cowboys NRLW winger, Australian Gillaroos winger as well. What's the best piece of advice you've ever been given?
0: Probably your old cliche, never give up.
1: Never give up, good one. What's your achievement, it can be anything in life, that you're most proud of?
0: I feel like I'm going to go a bit sideways on this. I think one of my best achievements is probably being a big sister.
1: Oh, nice. Okay. Yeah. That is a bit sideways. I love it.
0: Yeah.
1: What's your favourite sport other than rugby league or rugby union?
0: Oh, horse riding.
1: Okay. What's a bucket list sporting event you'd like to attend?
0: Maybe the Melbourne Cup.
1: Makes sense. Your favourite TV show as a kid, what was it?
0: I don't know if you call it a TV show. Was McLeod's Daughters a TV show?
1: Yeah.
0: Yeah, that.
1: What did you think it was?
0: I don't know.
1: McLeod's Daughter. What did you love about that show?
0: Oh, well, I grew up on a property, so...
1: Oh, right.
0: Rode horses, like, since I could walk. So my grandma, she used to, for every birthday and every Christmas, she would get me and my sister a season of McLeod's Daughters. So we absolutely love that.
2: Forget about trying to make Peter look bad. Let's show the court what a great parent you are.
3: Well, the way Bryce sees it, I have no history of stable relationships.
2: Because you put your heart and your soul into raising Charlotte.
3: Yeah, and I work too hard to look after her.
2: You stuck your neck out to keep Drovers afloat and make it a success. That shows commitment, Tess.
3: Oh, and she gets passed around by a bunch of adults.
2: More people to love her.
3: And I'm a weird organic farmer.
2: Big business organics is the way of the future. Don't forget that, Tess.
1: What about your favourite movie all time?
0: Maybe The Longest Ride, another awful one.
1: Okay, I can sense a theme here, Ja'Kai.
4: You know, I fell in love with you the first time I saw you. You're just the most amazing, beautiful girl I ever met, and somehow, I don't know, somehow you chose me. See, I love you so much, I just want you to be happy. Even if that happiness no longer includes me.
1: Something people may not know about you, a hidden talent of any sort?
0: Oh, a hidden talent. I don't know about a hidden talent, but maybe something that people don't know about me. I used to live in Fiji.
1: Whereabouts did you live in Fiji? Because I love Fiji
0: in
1: so much.
0: In
1: Suva. In Suva, okay.
0: Yeah.
1: And was that with your dad's work?
0: Yep.
1: Yeah, right, okay. Shout out to all our listeners through Radio Australia, Plantation Island. Love you. See you soon. Now, what about you in the kitchen? Do you cook? And if so, do you have a signature dish?
0: I do cook. It depends who you ask if they say I'm a good cook or not. But my brothers and sisters always like my chicken pie.
1: I was going to say, who would I have to ask that would tell me you are a good cook?
0: Probably my brothers and sisters.
1: Okay. That's right. And what did you say was your best dish?
0: Chicken pie.
1: Oh, nice. Yeah. All right. Now, Ja'Kai Whitfield, you are hosting a dinner party. Give me three people, they can be alive or dead, that you would invite.
0: Oh, I knew I was going to get caught up on this one. I was actually going to go back to the McLeod's Daughters cast and say Stevie, Alex and maybe Claire.
1: You really have gone sideways, haven't you?
0: I don't know what to say.
1: Stevie, Alex and Claire. So of all the people on the planet...
0: Yeah.
1: They're your three.
0: No, they were the first people that came to my mind.
1: You didn't even know it was a TV show 3 minutes ago.
0: Yeah, I know.
1: Oh, fair dinkum. All right, what, if anything, scares you?
0: Oh, probably crocodiles, I think, especially living up in North Queensland.
1: More than reasonable. Where can we find you, Ja'Kai, on a day off?
0: On a day off. Up in Townsville, I love to go to, like, all the, like, Crystal Creek, all the little different creeks and stuff, and the little different water holes, the ones where there aren't crocodiles.
1: Yeah, very important caveat there. Do you have a favourite band or singer?
0: Maybe Luke Combs.
1: Okay, have you been to see him in concert or what's...
0: No.

0: What's the concert that your best one you've ever been to?
1: I've only ever been to one.
0: Right.
1: And it was Keith Urban.
0: Right.
1: Yeah.
0: We've got to get you out more, Jakiya.
1: I know.
0: Damn.
1: That was the first concert I went to and I was like 22.

0: You're not a Swiftie or anything?
1: No, not enough to actually go to watch it.
0: Okay. Righto, we've got to get you active in the concert scene.
1: Yeah.
0: What's your favourite holiday destination?
1: My favourite holiday destination, I loved South Africa. I wouldn't say it was really a holiday, but I went there for footy. And I haven't really gone overseas a lot for a holiday, but I've travelled a lot for footy. So South Africa was probably the coolest.
0: Is that when you're playing sevens?
1: Yes.
0: Yeah, cool. Okay. What about then, if you haven't done much travel away from playing, what would be a bucket list destination for you?
1: I'd love to go back to America, like the country parts of America, like Arizona,
0: You like the desert?
1: Or I don't know if I'm going to say this right. I think I'm saying it wrong, but the Maldives?
0: No, Maldives is fine.
1: Maldives? Okay.
0: That's different to the desert of Arizona. Wow.
1: Yeah, I don't know.
0: So what would you rather do, look for a cactus or go for a snorkel?
1: No, I feel like I'd like to go to, like, a ranch and, like, the rodeos out in the desert.
0: You really are a cowgirl. You're paying for the right joint, aren't you? Are you a reader? Do you have a favourite book or author or anything?
1: No, I don't. I think the last time I picked up a book was probably, like, when I was forced to in Year 10.
0: Okay. Did you read the whole thing?
1: No, I actually did, but if you could believe it, it was, like, a horse book.
0: No way.
1: Yeah.
0: Was it about McLeod's daughter?
1: No, it wasn't, but it was the only book series I've ever read in my life and probably the only three books. I don't even remember what it was called, but...
0: Doesn't matter. I still can't believe you're inviting Stevie, Alex and Claire to your dinner party. Now...
1: Well, I actually, my grandma, she, for like my 10th birthday, she got, I don't know how, but she had some connections and she got Stevie to call me on my 10th birthday.
0: Well, that's cool.
1: Yeah.
0: That's good God, Grandma, well done.
1: I know, she really pulled through.
0: It might have been Stevie's only ever request for something like that, but that's awesome. What about, are you a handy woman at all? Can you build things? Have you ever built anything?
1: Oh, I'm sure my dad would like me to say yes, but I don't know. I feel like Emma Manselman up in Townsville, she's one of my good mates, and I feel like if I ever needed anything, she'd be my go-to gal.
0: So the happy hooker, she's good with her hands, is she?
1: Yeah. Oh, yeah. She bought a house up in Townsville, and she's literally renovated most of it by herself. So she's like the handy woman.
0: Yeah, wow. Okay. Now, a few quick ones to finish, and we're talking to North Queensland NRLW and Australian Gillaroos winger Jakiya Whitfeld. What's your take on clowns, Jakiya? Great fun or terrifying?
1: Terrifying.
0: Yeah. Summer or winter?
1: Summer.
0: Chocolate or vanilla?
1: Chocolate.
0: Sweet or savoury?
1: Sweet.
0: Peanut butter, crunchy or smooth?
1: Smooth.
0: And the last one, Jakiya, this seems to be one that tells us everything we need to know about people. Tomato sauce, cupboard or fridge?
1: Probably the fridge.
0: Yes, you got it right. Jakiya Whitfeld, after all of that, you passed the major test. Thanks for letting us getting to know you. Have a great season ahead.
1: Thank you. Thanks so much.

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5: Hello and thank you for downloading this edition of Sports and Witness from the BBC World Service with me, Justice Beidou. Today, I take you back to 31st January 2010, a day when Egypt wrote itself into the football history books. Their 1-0 win in the final of the African Cup of Nations gave them an unprecedented third successive victory in the tournament, and 2010 became the pinnacle of a decade of dominance. I've been speaking to fullback Ahmed Fati, who played for Egypt, and Samuel Inkum, who was part of the defeated Ghanaian team.
6: I'm very happy, very, very, very happy at this time. Because all the effort in the tournament, and now we take a cup again in third time.
7: I have to be very honest with you, my brother. I was crying. I said, why not us? But at the end of the day, it has happened. You can't change it. That is the sad part of football, though, because it's one trophy and everybody is fighting for it.
5: AFCON 2010 had begun in tragedy.
8: We were machine gunned like dogs at the border with Angola, machine gunned. I don't know.
5: Buses carrying the Togolese team to the tournament had been attacked by gunmen near the Angolan border, killing three people, including the team's assistant coach, Amelet Abalo. Despite the Togo team withdrawing from the competition and pressure mounting to cancel it altogether, the opening fixture went ahead as planned. Togo's group, which included Ghana, was reduced to three teams. I recently met Ghana's right-back, Samuel Inkum, in Accra, to speak about his memories of the tournament.
7: When we were even going to the tournament itself, nobody even believed that we can pass through the group stages because we were young players and everybody was saying that we need time and this. But we went out there to also defend the flag of Ghana.
6: I have three African nations, 2006, 2008, 2010. I played.

0: Ahmed Fathi is one of Egypt's most capped players and was part of the team in Angola in 2010.
1: Always the team in this time is great, make a good match, is high level. All the matches is good from start the tournament until the final. In Angola, all of the matches difficult, but before play against Ghana, play against Algeria. And it's a difficult match for us, but you make a great match and win 4-0. But for me, it's the best tournament for me, 2010.
0: Togo's withdrawal from the tournament meant Ghana secured their place in the knockout round with a solitary win in the group stages against Burkina Faso. They defeated host Angola 1-0 and edging out Nigeria in a tense semi-final. But come the final, the Ghanaians were under no illusions about the obstacle standing between them and glory. Samuel Inkum explains.
2: This Egypt team, they are well organized. When they are playing, they coach themselves a lot. You know, sometimes you feel like, okay, you are playing, but sometimes you are sleeping. So your teammate have to wake you up. They speak a lot on the pitch. They have a great teamwork. A lot of them was playing their local league, so they understand each other very well.
0: The scene was set. 50,000 people crammed inside the newly built Estadio 11 de Novembro in Calatona. Ghana were seeking their first AFCON win since 1982, whilst Egypt was out to make history by winning their seventh title.
1: When I play this final, I feel I will win this cup. Another player behind me, Hossam Ghali, is afraid because it's the first time he play a final. But for me, the third time for me. I know the emotion. I know you must work hard.
2: So when I got to the final, I was so happy to the extent that I want to do something for my motherland, which is Ghana. I was so happy when we got to the final because, to be honest, it's a dream for Ghanaians to win AFCON because playing against Egypt, Egypt have quality. They have big names. We took it personal. We wanted to break that record.
1: When I have a chance to win, inshallah, you will win this match. But in this time, I told my friend Hossam Ghali before, you will take this cup. Don't worry. Because some player, he didn't play a final before. But for me, I play a lot of finals. I have emotion. I have experience for that. For me, yani like 50-50, inshallah, I will win this cup.
2: When we were playing, some of us were talking, you know, let's make history. Let's write our name in gold. First half, we were doing everything. We were running, you know. Special energy came to us because everybody's encouraging each other on the pitch. The second half, I remember, I think it was Anthony Annan. When I was coming back, I feel tired a little bit. Then he screamed, hey, come on, we have to die for Ghana.
3: In the first half, you had played so well, created a lot of chances, and then you couldn't score, and then you have this guy who came off the bench and then scored the goal at that dying moment.
2: I think the goal came 88 minutes. That is football. We didn't want it like that. We want to do something, but that's football.
0: The decisive goal was by Gedo, Egypt's super sub. In 5 out of their 6 games, he came off the bench to score in the final 10 minutes. He finished the tournament as the leading scorer, despite playing only 173 minutes. Here is Ahmed Fathi again.
1: All the players have like confidence for Gedo. All the time when he coming, all the players support him and he support us. I feel all the time when he coming, he will score, inshallah. And he score. And he scored the final goal against Ghana.
4: Tell me about the time between when you scored, around the 88th minute, up until the final whistle.
1: All the player is afraid to Ghana score against us. All the player make a defense because they don't have time to react again. You must keep the match like that 1-0 until the final of the match.
2: I saw the cup, but I can't touch it. Yeah, everybody was sad. We wanted to achieve something. I want gold. I want to be well known. Also, I won my

0: profile to fly. That is the most important thing. But at the end of the day, we couldn't do it. But we count ourselves lucky that at the end of the day, let's say 20-something countries, we went to the final. So that is something that we also appreciated. Silver is not bad.
1: What was the secret of that particular team that made you so successful?
2: The secret from like 2005 until 2012, for me, all the player is like together, all the player, he want to play the national team. They make all the effort for the national team. You have a good coach like Captain Hassan Shahata, all the time support us to win 2006 and 8. And now it's difficult to again to go to final and win the final. No, any team in Africa do same like Egypt do. You know, when you take like cup, when you take something, all is happy. When you didn't take anything, all is sad, and all the people forgot of everything you do in the tournament, you understand? But when you take a trophy, all the members are gold.
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6: Welcome to Kicking Back, the show where we go behind the curtain with Australia's greatest athletes, revealing their personalities, interests and sporting views. My guest today is one of the NBL's greatest players, a three-time champion, three-time MVP and two-time Grand Final MVP. Welcome to the program, Bryce Cotton.
7: Hey, thanks for having me.
6: Bryce, it's been a pretty big year for you. Your team's back in training now ahead of the season, but how's your leg shaping up since your quadriceps surgery?
7: Yeah, I'm feeling much better than I had been before. It was a long time coming, but I'm glad to be back out there working out like nothing ever happened.
6: Take us back through the emotions of missing your first grand final campaign because of the injury and trying, I guess, to keep the team on track without you.
7: I mean, it was difficult, obviously. Not being able to compete with the guys, you know, not only not playing in the grand final, I didn't play in the playoffs at all this past year. So it was very difficult to watch from the sideline, especially at the home games. But I mean, hats off to the guys. They did a hell of a job. They battled even through more injuries that we got with other players. But, you know, we did the best we could. Injuries are a part of the game, but I was so proud of the way they just basically battled through it and didn't make any excuses because they could easily gave in.
6: So when you're stuck on the sidelines and you can't be involved, I guess, physically with what's going on, how do you keep yourself occupied to make sure that you're still involved in the game?
7: I mean, I'm still there at the practices and going through preparation and all that. But I was more so just, I guess, being in an open ear to anybody if they were coming to ask me if there was anything I saw on the floor. But if they were grooving at different points in the game, like, I would just shut up. Like, there's nothing for me to say. They're doing well. So I just kind of enjoy the show.
6: And for you personally, obviously, you've got a great personality, one of the faces of the NBL. But what do you do in your downtime when you're with the family at home? Do you get much time to explore hobbies outside of basketball?
7: I mean, during the season, I'm really so busy. But I guess now that, you know, my daughter, she's getting older, like, we'll go to the parks and stuff like that. But we pretty much stay at home, keep a low profile. Because I guess getting more and more recognizable. So we kind of like our peace and quiet as much as we can.
6: It is exciting to be in WA long term. Now you've got your family there. And obviously, as you just touched on, the fact that you're basically a celebrity in Perth these days. But your first few seasons, you weren't expecting to be in Perth long term. So what ultimately made you stay?
7: I mean, I didn't think I was coming back after my first stint. But once I got here, the experience I had, being, I guess, the first time in a foreign country where English is the first language spoken out here, I fell in love with that because I dealt with language barriers in Europe and China and all that. So it just kind of felt like a different version of America. And because basketball was going well, you know, I couldn't get enough of it.
6: So at the risk of ruining your favorite spots because you are a celebrity in Perth, what is it about the state that you love the most? Do you have regular lunch spots or bars that you like to attend to or favorite family activities?
7: No, I don't have any favorites. I like to go to different places, but I would say the one I've enjoyed the most, even though I don't go often anymore, is probably Six Senses in Leaderville. That place is amazing. I can't get enough of their food. But, yeah, we do a lot of home cooking now, and every now and again, if my wife's lucky, I'll decide to be chef. But that's once in a blue moon. But I do cook. It's pretty good, though.
6: And I guess coming to Perth after living in America and now being in Australia for such a long period of time, have you found yourself

0: itself being able to find a new friendship group outside of your family life and really, I guess, adapt to staying there long term?
1: Yeah, honestly, this is the first year I would say where I feel like I'm starting to get friends that's outside of like not my teammates, basically. And that's been a huge like mental relief for me. I feel like I'm starting to find these groups of friends, and you know, just having things to do if I want to go out, whether it's, I don't know, something random like a shoe convention or, you know, just different things. Even going to footy games now, it feels more like this is becoming a home rather than me just going to practice and getting coming straight home.
0: Bryce Cotton is my guest on Kicking Back on ABC Sport. Bryce, we'll touch on the league itself and the Wildcats coming up very shortly. I just had one more personal question for you that's almost in a bit of self-interest. You're 6 foot tall, 182 centimetres. How on earth do you get the elevation to get up as high as you do and dunk the ball the way that you do? Is there a lot of practice in doing that? And how exactly did you work on it?
1: Well, firstly, it's just blessed with amazing genes. Next, I used to jump rope a lot, and I did all of these types of jumping programs when I was a kid. And, you know, when we play on little hoops, like if they were like 7 feet or 8 feet, when you're a little kid, you got to jump high. But, I mean, we used to just dunk all the time and try to emulate stuff we saw in dunk contests. So I guess that's where you call it a skill. That's where I got good at dunking. And then once you jump high enough, it's easy. You just kind of throw the ball in the hole. So it doesn't take too much practice.
0: Bryce, a regular question that we have on the program to get to know our athletes a little bit better. We usually ask, what is your favorite song and why? So do you have a song overall that stayed with you across the journey or even one that's on your rotation at the moment?
1: It's tough for me to pick a song. You know, you go through so many stages, but my favorite artist of all time is Michael Jackson. I don't really think it needs an introduction. He speaks for itself. And then I love Tupac. So, like, before games, I'll play a lot of Tupac songs because it takes me back to my childhood. He was kind of more so my older brother's era, but I was always around my older brother. So it just takes me back to when I was a kid. And so, yeah, those two are my favorite artists all the time. So they're always on my rotation, just as much now as they was when I was a younger kid.
0: Let's definitely go with Tupac because I don't get the opportunity to play it much on ABC Sport at all. So give us a song and we'll give it a spin.
1: Oh, okay. Tupac. Let's go Me Against the World.
0: A moment in history here on ABC Sport. Let's give it a spin. Here's Me Against the World by Tupac.

Remember one thing. Through every dark night, there's a bright day after that. So no matter how hard it gets, stick your chest out, keep your head up, and handle it.

0: That's Me Against the World by Tupac. Bryce Cotton's favourite song getting a spin here on Kicking Back on ABC Sport. We'll switch gears, Bryce. So heading towards the NBL overall and where the state of basketball really sits in the world right now, it feels like the community is just so torn over how to handle a COVID world right now. And the main sticking point in basketball between players and leagues around the country is basically revolving around vaccination requirements. And we've seen that over the past couple of weeks, really, that players are starting to be let go in the NBL because they're not going to get vaccinated and it's going to create an issue with travel. Where do you sit personally on the no jab, no job policy inside basketball?
1: I feel I'm not educated enough to have like a public opinion on it, but I guess there's no really right or wrong way to handle this. Like, we still don't really know what we're doing. We're just trying the best we can. So there's going to be trial and error. And if this is what the league feels is best, then, you know, I don't think it's a bad idea. But I also respect, you know, if players feel uncomfortable and they don't want to do it, you know, that's fair enough. Like, I don't blame them. But I also understand where the league is coming from as well. Like, they have to put some type of protocols in place because there's going to be hiccups throughout the season. So if there is, they need a proper plan in place, and it just looks better if everybody has jabs because you're, I guess, doing the best you can to stay as safe as you possibly can. But yeah, it's a touchy subject, I guess. So long story short, there's no right or wrong answer, but I have my jab and I'm getting my second one tomorrow. So I'm doing what I got to do.
0: And for you personally, I got the chance to speak to your mother a few years ago when she flew over to watch you play at Perth Arena. She's based overseas. Is she still based there at the moment?
1: Yeah, she's still in Tucson. I haven't seen her since, so.
0: So how are they handling things over there then? Because obviously internationally it's even more of an issue rather than in Australia. Are you getting any sort of stress coming from that, because there's a lot of athletes at the moment that not only have to deal with travel requirements for their family around just this country, but you've obviously got a personal connection to those who are overseas?
1: Yeah, I mean, in America, I mean, it's completely different compared to how it's going, like how it's being handled in Australia. They're kind of just getting on with it now. But I mean, my mom and my family, from what I know of, most of them have their vaccinations, so they're as safe as they possibly can be. And then outside of that, you know, everything else is outside their control. But I'm happy that my mom is fully back, so that's all she can control.
0: And the hardest part, I imagine, would be as well the fact that you just can't see them because of what's been happening, and hopefully we'll open up very soon. But it's just the drama at the moment that's not just affecting sport but everyone around the globe.
1: Yeah, exactly. Very, very difficult, but, you know, I'm staying positive and hoping that these international borders open up sooner rather than later. And, you know, that'll be, I guess, that much more time I'll be able to spend with my mom and family, who I haven't seen in so long.
0: Speaking of international borders, you've got a new coach at the Perth Wildcats, Scott Morrison, who was over at the Boston Celtics under Brad Stevens. So he's made his way over to Australia. Has he joined the team now ahead of the start of the season?
1: No, he's not here yet, but he'll be coming, I believe, the beginning of next month at some point. So he'll be here soon enough, but we do Zoom meetings every week. So we still have some structure amid him being on the other side of the world.
0: So what's the main messaging that he's provided early on? Because it's such big shoes to fill with Trevor Gleason departing.
1: I mean, there's no real theme just yet. Like, we're not even, quote-unquote, in preseason just yet. We're still kind of doing individual workouts and stuff, but it's more so just getting familiar with everybody, the team and the coach getting familiar with the brand-new setting. But I think once he's actually in Perth, that's when, I guess, we'll get down to the nitty-gritty.
0: And for you personally, Bryce, the departure of Trevor would have been quite an emotional one, I imagine. He's a five-time championship coach, but he's been with you since your entire NBL journey. He's off to the NBA now, so it's a great, I guess, promotion for him. But how did you handle his departure from the club?
1: Oh, I handled it fine. I was extremely happy for him. I felt he was well-deserving of the opportunity. You see, I guess, the different opportunities some of the other coaches have received throughout the world in this league before. And Trev, to me, he's up there with being the most decorated coach all time. So I felt it was only right he finally get his shot too.
0: What was it about Trevor that was so successful? Obviously, he's got a very good strategic mind, but I imagine off the court as well, his relationships with the players would have been elite.
1: I would say the thing that stood out to him is that he's still an old-school-minded coach. So I really like that about them, just kind of, you know, hard-nosed, we're going to work hard, and just his mentality of never backing down. I absolutely loved it, and his ability to make adjustments in-game was awesome, but his old-school mentality stands out to me above everything else.
0: Bryce Cotton is my guest on Kicking Back on ABC Sport. Bryce, obviously part of the most successful franchise in the NBL right now, and you've had a remarkable run with this team, but 35 straight finals appearances for the Perth Wildcats. Is that actually a burden or a confidence builder that you're in a club that is basically destined for success, but people also expect it?
1: It is neither. You try not to think about it. Every season is going to be different to the one previous, so you take each year for what it is. But you're still aware of how decorated this club is and the history behind it. So you still feel like you're playing for something bigger than yourself, but you don't give too much awareness to it. Otherwise, you'll actually start to, I guess, psych yourself out.
0: In terms of where the club sits in the league as a whole as well, your rivalry with Melbourne United, together you've won 5 of the past 6 championships together, and you've played in 2 of the past 3 grand finals against each other. Where do you sit in terms of the emotion between those two teams? Is there actually any sort of beef on the court, or is it just all about two talented teams coming together?
1: I don't have any feelings. I treat everybody the same. I can't speak for the other guys, but I don't view it as a rivalry. Like I said, every year there's teams that are tough. You know, we've played them a few times, but it is what it is, man. Melbourne's usually good. Sydney's usually good. We've been good these past however many years. So I just think of it as, you know, good teams bring the best out of it, but I don't think about it as, oh, we have beef, but we don't like this team like that. I treat them all the same. They're all opposition.
0: Speaking of all opposition and treating them the same, you've got a new team coming into the league this season, so the Tasmanian Jack Jumpers. Have you had a chance to check out their roster, and what are your expectations from their first year?
1: No, I don't really have expectations. I just kind of focus on what person

0: going to do. That's I think one of the that's just kind of always worrying about your own lane and not worrying about what's going on to either side of you. But they've obviously put together, you know, pretty good team, and obviously Scott Roth. It'll be cool to see how his, you know, coaching debut goes. But yeah, I don't really have expectations for him. I'm too worried about what to do.
1: And at an international level, Bryce, obviously you've been forcing and trying so hard to get your citizenship over the line so that you could have played in the Olympics, and ultimately the delays just meant that you just missed out on it. But will you still be putting your hand up for Boomer's selection with the World Cup a couple of years away?
0: I mean, all that stuff is so out of my control. It's out of sight, out of mind, because you just drive yourself crazy otherwise, just thinking about it every day. When is it coming? And you know, being asked all the time from everybody, when's your citizenship coming? And you have no idea. You have no other option other than just say, if it comes, it comes. If it doesn't, you know, not worried about it. That's where I'm at with that now. But even if it did come in, I wouldn't have been able to play anyway because I was hurt and had surgery. So, it wasn't in the cards this year regardless.
1: So when it does eventually get over the line, are you still eager to play for the national team regardless of what the format will be?
0: I mean, it would be an honor if they want me to play, want me to represent them. That'd be a huge honor, and I would love to do it. But, again, it's out of sight, out of mind. And, you know, if the opportunity presents itself, I'm for it. But it's not something, you know, circled around my calendar.
1: Internationally as well, when we talk about the Boomers, I guess everyone's mind immediately goes to Ben Simmons, and there's a fair bit of a heated scenario happening in Philadelphia right now. From what you've, I guess, been able to read online and your experiences from playing around the globe, can you understand why he's in a position where it seems to be volatile to the club, I guess, following what happened in the playoffs this year?
0: I feel like I understand where Ben is coming from, and the fact that he had a coach that said he's not sure if he can win a championship with him. And then, you know, that's supposed to be the coach of your team. I can understand the hostility from Ben's point. Like, it's hard to want to play for a coach who just said publicly he doesn't know if he can win with you. Like, I don't feel like there's any coming back from that, because you're saying you have no belief in this guy at this point. So I hope Ben gets a solution for him. But yeah, I completely understand his frustrations, or I guess sympathetic to it.
1: Have you had similar experiences, I guess not exactly the same as Ben, but playing around the globe where you found yourself in a team in a different country that you're just not comfortable with?
0: Oh, I mean, absolutely. That's a part of the game. Like, at some point in your life, you're going to come across a team that maybe doesn't fit your style or use you to the best of your abilities. But it's a whole nother level when a coach publicly says, after you guys just lost in the playoffs, they don't think that, you know, you can win with that player. That's insane. That's unheard of.
1: Bryce, thank you so much for your time chatting to me today. Just before I let you go, obviously we touched on this earlier, the fact that you're a huge celebrity over in WA. For those who are coming through the basketball ranks and watching you play, what's your biggest piece of advice for juniors who are hoping to get to the level that you're at now?
0: Biggest piece of advice I would say is you have to dedicate yourself to the game. You have to, you know, work at it literally every day, and you have to believe in yourself. But if you don't make the sacrifices that, you know, come, I guess, months before the season comes, you can't expect magic to happen this season if you weren't doing the best you can to prepare yourself months before.
1: Bryce, again, thank you for your time, and wish the best of luck in the upcoming season.
0: Thanks a lot, and thank you for having me.
1: That's three-time NBL champion and MVP Bryce Cotton, my guest on Kicking Back. Thank you so much for your company. 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
3: Well, let's continue our look back at

0: final, 14 points to 12, with our own Luke Lewis winning the Clive Churchill medal. A massive reason why the Sharks were even in a position to challenge for the title was the season had by Dally M 5-8 of the year, James Maloney, who really turned a great halves combination that year with Chad Townsend. But coming to the Sharks after a successful three-year stint with the Roosters, James Maloney had an incredibly good season. Not that big a surprise when you consider he was always a winner. He had an extremely short on-field memory. If there was a mistake ever made, and as I used to often say, the best backer-upper since Terry Lamb. Well, James Maloney's on the line. How are you, Jimmy? Good to catch up.
1: Well, mate, how are you?
0: I'm very, very well. I get excited talking about the Sharks' win because it was, as I keep saying, one of the sneaky great grand finals that we've ever seen.
1: Yeah, mate, well, 10 years is crazy, you know, to think that, like, that time's flown. So, yeah, it's nice, hopefully, getting back into the swing of things. You know, this year there'll be a few events and we'll have some reunions and stuff like that, which will be awesome, and I'm sure it'll be, you know, great to catch up with all the boys and reminisce around the good times. So I know it's still a very special time for a lot of people in the Shire, because we'll still have people come up to me at different times and say, mate, you gave me the best day of my life, and every time I say, you must be a Shark fan, and they say, yeah. So it was awesome to be a part of.
0: Yeah, it's amazing. I see that all the time with Louis. Sharks fans coming up just to say hello and thank him for changing their life, you know, giving them one of the best moments they've ever had. That must be really cool as a football player.
1: Yeah, it is, mate, because, you know, I suppose, you know, as much as, you know, footy sort of is a big part of everyone's life, you know, once you're sort of out of it, you know, it keeps moving on, and the next kid comes through and everyone looks at it, you know, and you just go back to being a normal person a lot like you were before. So, yeah, it's always nice to have someone come up and know that, you know, what you did for a job and what you really enjoyed doing, playing the game you love, could give someone so much joy. So, yeah, it's really nice.
0: Well, let's discuss a little bit your journey to become a Cronulla Shark, because you started your first great career actually with the Melbourne Storm, where you played a handful of games in 2009, and then a three-year stint with the Warriors. What lured you across the ditch?
1: Pretty much just opportunity. Obviously, I went down to Melbourne. I was sat in reserve grade for 2 years at Parramatta and was really close to getting a start. Didn't quite happen. Then Craig Bellamy called and that opportunity arose, and went down, and I think it was about round five or something, I made my debut. And the week after I made it, obviously Brett Finch had a fallout with Parramatta, sorry. And I'd been sitting behind him at Parramatta, and then he ended up coming down to Melbourne. So then I was sort of stuck behind him and Cronk again. And
0: your nemesis.
1: Just needed opportunity. And, you know, I suppose that probably the Warriors was probably really the sort of breakout where I sort of put me name on the map, and you know, I had three really enjoyable years over there, but then I got regular first grade, and then obviously managed to come back home after a few years to the Roosters and then Cronulla.
0: Yeah, and you won a comp. It was your first year with the Roosters, wasn't it? 2013?
1: Yeah, 2013. We won, so we obviously lost my first grand final in 2011 with the Warriors against Manly there, and it was nice to win one in 2013 with the Chooks, and then obviously, as we're talking about, very fortunate to be able to do it again in the Shire.
0: Yeah, so you headed to Cronulla. What was the main reason for that?
1: Mate, at the time, to be honest, I was, you know, trying to stay at the Roosters. I was really happy there, but, you know, obviously salary cap and things like that, and then once I knew I couldn't stay at the Roosters, Cronulla was the next place I wanted to go. When I sort of had the opportunity to pick and look at options, the one thing I always wanted to make sure is I was going somewhere I could play good footy. And, you know, I looked at the side that Cronulla had, you know, the experience in their forward pack. You know, we had Peter, Lewis, Gallen, Heinington, Wade Graham, like crazy experience through that.

forward back, and then they had these really exciting outside backs coming through, and I just thought I'll be able to jump in the middle of all that and put it all together. So as soon as I couldn't stay at Eastern, I wanted to go to Cronulla, and luckily it all fell into place.

0: place, and 2016 sort of went as we know it did.
1: And for you, look, it was a mighty year. Dally in 5/8 of the year. Were you playing with a bit of a chip on your shoulder because of what happened at the Roosters?
0: Yeah, no, I don't think so. But I think for me as a player, I always enjoy moving. I don't think I was the sort of player that could have stayed and played 10 years at a club. Like, I just get a bit stagnant. I always enjoy going to a new system, learning under a new coach, different things like that. And I think it just reinvigorated me every time I moved, and I really enjoyed it. You know, you had to earn the boys' trust again. You build it all up, something new all again, and that's a new challenge. So for me, it was something I always enjoyed doing. It took some time. We didn't just get there and it all quick at the time. There were a few teething issues, but, you know, we got there in the end.
1: Our special guest, Cronulla Sutherland Premiership winner, James Maloney. Luke Lewis has told this story a few times, Jimmy. Actually, now I've come to think of it, I'm not sure whether it's off air or on, but take it wherever you want. What about, you know, training sessions when Coach Shane Flanagan would try and mix things up a bit, especially during...

0: though the chain had to have been a major reason why things clicked so well that year.
1: Yeah, well, look, I suppose he was a big part of getting the roster together. You know, I think when we got there, I think he just liked to mix things up a bit, like, you know, change game plans towards, you know, the side you were playing. And, you know, I'm sort of a big believer in you got to play to your side's strengths, and your side's strengths don't change every week, you know, so... Mm. I think the only way you can play footy is to play to the strength of the roster you've got. So, we established, you know, between the senior players, we had a real discussion at one point around what our footy looks like, you know, what the strengths are in our team, how we bring them out. And then once we got it, as I said, we went into 16 straight or whatever the run was, and then, yeah, it was pretty staunch in making sure that we didn't go away from that and lose focus of what was happening and what our strengths were. And I think if you try and mix things up too much, you get to the business end of the season and you do a whole heap of things okay and you do nothing really well. Mm. Whereas if you spend the whole season nailing your football that's set up to your squad and your strength, then if you run that for 26 weeks, then by the time you get to the big games, you run that like clockwork and like the back of your hand. And I think, you know, that's a good side of the shame for a long time. You know, if you look at the Melbourne Storm, who've been successful over a long period of time, they don't have to come out with trick plays and things that you don't know. Like, if you're videoing them, you know exactly what you got they're going to do, but you've still got to defend it. Penrith, for the last 4 years, have been very similar. There's no surprises in what they're going to do. You've still got to defend it. So.
0: Yeah, no, great call. Well, take us to Grand Final Day 2016. You've never struck me as the nervous type, but that could be wrong. How were you feeling going into that Grand Final? Were you nervous, anxious, excited, calm? What were you like?
1: Yeah, no, I was all right. I think, and I spoke to the boys in the lead up, I think, and sort of mentioned that I was so confident that if we played our best game of footy and Melbourne played their best game of footy, that we won. So that gave me so much confidence that the destiny or whatever, the outcome was in our hands. And I think, you know, I discussed that with boys through the week and told them that. I said, you know, there's a lot of... I'd been there, you know, going on my history, you know, 2011 when we made it with the Warriors and lost. That was probably a different scenario, you know. If we played our best game and Manly played their best, Manly probably win. So it's not every day that you get yourself in a position that you're playing in a grand final and you know that the outcome is going to be based on how you play, you know, that you don't need luck to become a part of it because, you know, you're not hoping that they have a bad day or whatever. You're just saying, if we both play our best game of footy, we still win.
0: Yeah.
1: And I think that gives you a lot of confidence that then you can just focus. You sort of take your focus around from your what-ifs to, right, I just nail my job, get my job done. Everyone gets their jobs done and do what we need to do, then it'll work out the way we want it to.
0: Well, I think we learned about the character of your team in that semi-finals game in Canberra where you guys were busted and everything was going against you. But at the start of the game, leading into the game, all of that, and you still managed to win down there and Mick Ennis is driving the crowd mad, doing his Viking clapping and all of that sort of thing. That was huge, wasn't it?
1: Yeah, I think that was a game that Dal just decided he didn't feel like playing one morning. I think he woke up out of bed and said he couldn't get out of bed. His back was shot. And I suppose he was about 43 at the time, I think. So it's no surprise. But, yeah, so we went down, obviously, without our captain. And then, obviously, I had Wado on my side. And Wado went out to put a shot on someone and KO'd himself first 5 minutes. So he was gone. I ended up with Kirk Capewell playing, you know, 75 minutes as our back rower, and it was just a real, it wasn't pretty, but it was real gutsy sort of win, but we sort of knew we could do that. So, yeah, I think it was, you know, I...

0: hard to sort of remember the whole gist of it. But again, like I've sort of thought, because we went through that 16 run period, and then we sort of just went up and down. We sort of bothered for a little bit waiting for the semis, and I remember, you know, people starting to get frustrated or restless, and I was like, boys, relax, like everything's in place. Like we had everything. We were just sort of sitting, just, you know, not 100% amped going into games. It wasn't technical things that were going wrong. It was just purely we guaranteed us to be top four. We were going to, you know, be playing in the major semi to go straight to the grand final, all this sort of stuff. And we were just like in a holding pattern, waiting to sort of hit semis and go bang. So I was sort of comfortable with it all. I knew it was all going to happen. Didn't matter where we went or who we played, I knew we'd be fine. So, it was a gutsy memory, win from memory.
1: Oh, it was. It really was. Look, I'm asking everyone this, James, and actually you're winning so far. Who was the bigger off-field pest or prankster? My man Louie or you, James Maloney? Because everyone tells me third place wasn't even in the hunt. There was no one third.
0: Well, mate, I don't know, because funny thing with Louie is Louie's a bit undercover, but he's like an absolute child. Like, he's a seven-year-old. He gets these little games. He loves, like, magic tricks, and he loves just stupid games that he keeps going on about, you know. So, but he just sort of constantly chips away and that. But he's probably a bit more low-key, so probably a lot of people say me for that reason. But Fafita's pretty up there as well, if I'm going to throw a smoky in.
1: Sure.
0: Yeah, he used to love pranking Gal, actually, because Gal used to get real scared and jumpy and everything. He used to hide stuff in his locker and all that sort of shit. And Fafita doesn't fly under the radar. You can hear his big laugh from a mile away. So, yeah.
1: All right, so you're gone, Louie, with the big smoky Andrew Fafita. All right, James Maloney, so good to catch up, mate. Thanks for reminiscing. 10 years since the Sharks' mighty premiership victory. Good to catch up. Thanks, James.
0: So easy, mate. No dramas.
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3: Oh, Flintoff King got out quickly and is making ground on Fiedler. Bush got away quickly, and from the outside, the leader out there is Apt, and going very quickly, Ledovskaya in lane three. The two runners on the inside have dropped back, Gunnell and Kurochkina. Down the back, they go to the third hurdle now, and Debbie Flintoff King's running about third. Ledovskaya's gone to the front along the inside in lane three. She's past Sheffield, ranging up to Flintoff King. Over on the outside, it's Bush and Fiedler. They've got to Apt. It's Debbie Flintoff King still running about third, over the seventh hurdle now, and over on the outside, the two East Germans have gone to the front. Fiedler on the inside of Bush. Bush just in front of Fiedler. Debbie Flintoff King coming through now, and Ledovskaya alongside her. She's running fifth. Debbie Flintoff King, as they come down to the second last hurdle. Ledovskaya with the Soviet Union in front from Fiedler. Debbie Flintoff King is surging now over the last. Ledovskaya in front. Flintoff King coming after him, but won't make it. Ledovskaya's in front. Oh, close. Ledovskaya maybe from Flintoff King. Fiedler third, followed in by Bush, and they were followed in by Gunnell. Then out and further back, Sheffield and Kurochkina.
4: Well, it won't matter, you know, because Australia can't be beaten for the gold medal, would you believe? I've done the arithmetic. And England, Great Britain have moved up onto 149 already with the 22 penalties that have been accumulated by Brakewell and Law today. And they've actually moved up onto 148 with the 21 penalties they've accumulated today. And Australia, if you use the three scores of Matt Ryan, who today got 12 penalties, Philip Dutton 16, and Stuart Tinney 5, that adds up to 147.20. So even if Andrew Hoy knocks over the whole course, Australia would beat Great Britain if the last rider funnel goes clear for Great Britain by 0.80. Andrew Hoy, who started his Olympic career back in Los Angeles when he finished 15th individually in 1984. And going for his third consecutive gold medal. Now, this grey horse, Darian Powers, which gave such a remarkable exhibition in the dressage, and Australia topped the dressage as a team, and also Hoy as an individual for the first time ever in eventing competition. Darian Powers goes to the first jump now. Over he goes, very elegant indeed. This is springtime here, and this horse looks as if it's got a spring coat, clears the wall beautifully, and the third fence beautifully. Listen to the roar of the crowd. The gold medal is in the bag. Around onto the plank. People are still gripping their hands. I don't think they've been told by the public address announcer. I don't know whether they've done the arithmetic. 5A is clear. Second part of the double is clear. And I tell you what, it'd be fitting if Hoy could go around and put a clear on the scoreboard here. He comes round onto six and he leapt very high there. You would have thought it was Moss Trooper. And swings round onto the triple bar, number seven. Clear there. He's giving himself no chance of hitting the rail. 8A clear. B, he pulled a rail. C, he's pulled another rail. So he's got 10 penalties. 10 penalties on Darian Powers, but it makes no difference. Don't worry about that. 10 penalties. Darian Powers goes inboard again on the right-hand run, clears the next jump. Avery goes at the choice at number 10. He took the style doxer and onto number 11, the vertical fence. And another rail down, 15 penalties with Darian Powers. The crowd would have their hearts in their mouths, but the gold medal's already in the bag. He goes round onto number 12. Andrew Hoy and Darian Powers has cleared it. Goes strongly at the last, clears it, gallops through. No time faults, but 15 jumping penalties. But Australia have won the gold medal for the third consecutive Olympic Games in the three-day equestrian event.
5: They're in the hands of the starters, about to get underway, and they're away in the men's final, in the men's pairs, and in lane one, it's South Africa, two Croatia, Germany in three, Australia in four, Serbia and Montenegro in five, and the New Zealand combination of Nathan Twaddle and George Bridgewater in lane six, and the Australians going out really quickly, and this is what we expected. They showed this at the World Championships last year. During the heats and the semi-finals here, they went out slowly, caught up, and maintain their lead through the last 500 metres. But going out very quickly, Tompkins and Ginn, they lead by a canvas from the rest of the field.
6: There it is, they've jumped out hard, took an early lead, looking very, very good. The rate's a bit higher, they're probably in the low 40s here, but not too far back we've got the Croatians, the Skelion brothers, and sitting in between them is the German crew, who's surprised by winning the other semi in pretty good time. But it's Australia forging to the head at about 300 metres gone.
5: And going with them, Germany, alongside them, Croatia. At the moment, it's a battle between those three boats. Australia leading, though. In fact, they've just upped their rating, and they now lead by a canvas from the crew on the inside of the course, and that is Croatia. Germany dropping back to third, and the battle between these two three crews as they come towards 500 metres, with Australia just upping their rating once again, and they've extended their lead to half a boat length.
6: Yep, but through about the 300-metre mark off the start, they reach their full length, and they're huge guys, James and Drew, and by getting to their full length and keeping the rate up, they've managed to keep extra speed on their boat. They've pushed clear of the Croatians, who are about a canvas behind, and the Germans, who were there early, they're starting to drift back a little bit, and so it's Australia leading by about half a length through the first 500 metres, followed by Croatia, and it's the New Zealanders about neck and neck with the German crew in third and fourth place respectively.
5: So James Tompkins just looking to the left-hand side. He wants to find out where the Croatians are. The Skelin brothers, third in the eight in the Sydney Olympic Games, those two brothers now rowing in the pairs, and it's Croatia in second place, and Tompkins again having a look to the left-hand side. Plenty of looking, and the calls are coming from Drew Ginn in the bow seat, but James Tompkins, very much the consummate professional, seems to have so much time on his hands, and a lot of the crew is looking at each other at the moment, but the Australians leading by half a boat length, James Tompkins and Drew Ginn, and they lead the Skelin brothers. In third place, it is a battle for third between Germany and New Zealand.
6: It's glass conditions here. We're in the middle of the second 500, so we've probably got about 3.5 minutes to go. The Australians half a length clear, still rating high at about 38 strokes a minute, which is a very high rate in a pair. They're sitting about half a length ahead of the Croatians, who are trying to hang on, but we've just taken another foot. James and Drew, they're putting the foot down, long leg drive, big back lever. So it's Australia leading Croatia, Germany and New Zealand just behind.
5: So James Tompkins possibly competing in his final race, Ginn, in his second Olympic Games after missing Sydney. And it's still Australia leading by half a boat length. Croatia back in second place, making their move on the outside of the course. It is South Africa who defeated Australia in 2002. So
6: James and Drew holding that half length to two-thirds of a length over Croatia. But just behind them, all level, we've got Germany, we've got New Zealand, we've got the Republic of South Africa, all about equal for that third place.
5: And again, the call coming from Ginn. They've just upped their rating momentarily, the Australians, as they come through 1,000 metres, and they now lead by three-quarters of a boat length. It's Australia in first place, Croatia in second, and Serbia, Montenegro, moving into third, with the New Zealanders and the South Africans battling it out for fourth place, but it's Australia out in front.
6: Australia out in front and forging ahead. Third 500s is where they get great boat run, keep the rate up and push and hold those strokes right out. They're rowing away every stroke. They've nearly got clear water on Croatia. This is where the Australians are trying to break the opposition crew. Croatia looking pretty good to hold silver at this stage, but the South Africans, who can really fly at the finish post, are starting to forge up into the third medal position.
5: It's Australia leading by a boat length. Croatia in second place, a full boat length back from the Australians, and battling it out for third, South Africa and Germany. But it's Australia well out in front in the final of the men's pairs.
6: Looking good. They've got clear water now. There's a gap between the stern of the Australian boat and the bow of the Croatian boat, and that gap is building. Australia are forging away with beautiful boat run, rating still high at about 37 strokes a minute, but every stroke they're taking more. Croatia in silver, looking like the Republic of South Africa moving into bronze, half a length behind the Croatians.
5: And the Australians again looking to the left-hand side just to determine exactly where Croatia is, and the Skellen brothers just upping their rating because they have a challenge for second place at the moment with South Africa. They've got about 400 metres to go, and it's Australia out in front. It is Croatia in second trying to go with the Australians, and South Africa battling with New Zealand and Serbia and Montenegro for third place.
6: Yeah, we're coming close to 500 to go. Australia a length clear. The Croatians, the Skellen brothers, are trying to close that gap, and they've taken a little bit back. It's still clear water between the stern of Australia and the bow of Croatia. All this race is to the left-hand side of the Australians, with Croatia on their bow side and the Republic of South Africa over on lane six, about a half length behind the Croatians.
5: So it's Australia in first place as they cross the 1,500 metre mark. Croatia in second. It's South Africa in third with New Zealand back in fourth. And the Australians, well, plenty of looking still going on. And the Australians just lifting their rating once again. And they pull it again to about one and a half boat lengths ahead of the Skellen brothers, with the South Africans moving clearly into third place. And the Australians just upping their rating once again. James Tompkins and Drew Ginn. They're about 450 metres from home. And the Australians are out in front. They extend their lead once again.
6: James Tompkins, Drew Ginn, they're jacking the rate up. They're holding them off. This is not going to change. It's beautiful conditions. I can't see anything going wrong. The Croatians are throwing everything at them. They're still more than a length behind South Africa, half a length behind the Croatians. Australia looking beautiful, 200 to go.
5: And the Australians are well out in front again. Tompkins looking to the left-hand side. The Skellens making their move again. They've got a battle with the South Africans for the silver. It's Australia well out in front, 300 metres to go. James Tompkins and Drew Ginn. James Tompkins, two Olympic gold medals so far. Ginn has won one, and that was in 1996, and the Australians just looking again just to determine where the Croatians are, also looking to the Kiwis on the right-hand side of the course, but it's Australia with 100 metres to go, well out in front. James Tompkins and Drew Ginn on their way to the gold medal in the men's pairs. 50 metres to go. It's Australia still in front, a full boat length in front of Croatia. South Africa in third place, making a challenge for second. Just a couple of strokes to go, and Australia has won the gold medal in the men's pairs. James Tompkins and Drew Ginn, they've done it. They've carried the weight of expectation across the line. The third gold medal for James Tompkins, the second for Drew Ginn, and this is the first time that Australia has won this event.
7: Here is the final of the 4x100 metres relay for ladies. In lane one is Sweden. In lane two, Hungary. In lane three, the USA. In lane four, Australia. In lane five, South Africa. In six, Germany. In seven, Canada. In eight, Great Britain. Four girls, each to swim 100 metres. First girl for Australia, Dawn Fraser, the world record holder. And a full start. Hellström from Sweden dropped in. Tension great in lane three there, wiping her arms down with the water as Ruska, the first swimmer for the USA. Australia, a very good chance of being under the Olympic and world record. greatest rivals, maybe Hungary, the Olympic champions, USA,

0: Take your marks. A good start. Dawn Fraser for Australia in lane four, making every post a winner. Another gun went. It's not a false start. It's just a misfire by the judge. But the swimmers move on. And the race is on.
1: I think they have years for absolutely nothing.
0: There's Dawn Fraser turning. Quite a good somersault turn in 29.6. She's giving Australia a good start. Next to her is the Hungarian, the USA girl, Ruska. Hungary, the Olympic champions, are over in lane three. That's third from the other side. Over this side of the pool is Great Britain, then Canada, then Germany. Tailed off already is South Africa. Dawn Fraser swimming in for Australia. That's Dawn Fraser. Now, Faith Leakes. The time, 64.8, unofficial. Faith Leakes, a length lead from Shelley Mann, the great American swimmer. Australia and America fighting it out. Beautiful stroking of Faith Leach. She goes into the turn. Faith Leach turns. Australia in the lead. The second girl in the 4x100 meters relay. Shelley Mann putting in a great fight there. Shelley Mann doing very well for America. There's Faith Leach closest to us. And Shelley Mann from America making up ground on Faith Leach. And the next girl for Australia, Sandra Morgan, 14-year-old. And for America, Nancy Simmons. Next to go is the girl third from us, the German girl. Over on the other side, Sweden. Hungary, the Olympic champions, a long way behind, neck and neck with Sweden. In front now is America. Simons of America going beautifully. There's Simons turning just a fraction in front of Australia. Sandra Morgan will have to go hard now to hold this lead for Australia. Neck and neck. Australia this side, America the other. Intense excitement now, unexpected resistance from America, a team that has, which has won this relay many, many times. Morgan swimming well though, and we'll need Lorraine Crapp, who'll be next for Australia. And there goes Lorraine Crapp, almost neck and neck with Rosessa of the USA, and America would be slightly in front now. Only 70 yards to go. Rosessa from the USA doing splendidly. What a surprise for Australia. We'll need Lorraine Crapp. Seems to be well in line for a record. Lorraine Crapp going in where? Should be a record, whoever wins, but Lorraine will have to pull something out of the bag to win this. Australia in front just by half a foot from the American. There goes Lorraine, starting to roar away. The race between Australia and America. Lorraine Crapp closest to us. And Lorraine Crapp touches for Australia. America in second place. South Africa third. Germany fourth, Canada in fifth place, Sweden in sixth place. The unofficial time, 4 minutes, 16.6 seconds, a new world record.

0: overcome by excitement, Australians jump in there to congratulate their teammates. Lorraine Crapp looking very, very pleased with herself. And there's the Australian team. Lorraine Crapp the other side, Dawn Fraser, Faith Leach and Sandra Morgan have every reason to be proud of themselves. And so have America. It was a beautiful swim by the American girls.
1: As they come down towards the 1750-metre mark, it's Australia scooting down the outside. They've got Romania covered now. I'm looking right across the lake to the Italians in lane number two, and it would certainly appear to me that the Australians have taken a pretty commanding lead down into this closing stage of the event. Mike Mackay is winding them up. They're about 39 strokes to the minute now, and Australia are about two-thirds of a boat length in front. This has been a superb row by the awesome foursome, and they are just that, they are awesome. And now the big challenge coming from the outside brigade with Great Britain scooting through. The Australians in front though. Great Britain coming at them. They're cutting down into this lead. Great Britain performing as I thought they might. Are having the best of the finish with the awesome foursome still there though. It's the awesome foursome with their nose in front. The line is very, very close. Great Britain is coming at them. It's close. The Australians have had a metre in front. I think they'll win it. The Australians on the line. They'll win. Canvas. Canvas to Australia. Photo finish for third. Photo finish for third, or second and third. France and Great Britain, the Great Britain crew came scooting home. Oh, what a wonderful row from the awesome foursome.

0: ABC News, good evening. I'm William Howard Evans. Britain will have a new Prime Minister within months after Sir Keir Starmer stepped down just 2 years after leading the Labour Party to a landslide election victory. Cyan Valence reports from London.
1: After months of speculation, Sir Keir Starmer has resigned as British Prime Minister. In a statement outside 10 Downing Street, the PM said he'll remain as leader until his replacement takes over by September.
2: I will do everything I can to ensure an orderly handover of power.
1: Oh, he was respected on the world stage, Sir Keir has struggled at home after a number of policy backflips and scandals which have seen his popularity plummet. His departure was triggered by the victory of popular Labour Party figure Andy Burnham in a by-election last week. It's still not clear if any other party members will contest the leadership.
0: Sir Keir's successor will be the seventh Prime Minister since the Brexit referendum 10 years ago. Here's the BBC's Rob Watson.
3: Less than 2 years after arriving in Downing Street, Keir Starmer is leaving. His most likely successor is Andy Burnham, the former mayor of Greater Manchester, though it's not clear whether other candidates will come forward. Keir Starmer leaves office as profoundly unpopular as his five immediate predecessors, raising the obvious question, will whoever comes next have any more success in lifting the mood of pessimism and gloom that has hung over Britain for more than a decade now?
0: To other news, and parts of Europe are sweltering through a heatwave this week. About a third of France is under a red alert for heat, with temperatures reaching 40 degrees Celsius in some areas. An extreme heat warning has also been issued across parts of the UK, covering large swathes of England and Wales, where highs of 38 are expected this week. This man in London says it'll be a struggle to get through the week without air conditioning.
4: I'm mostly just concerned about being able to get some sleep with the hot weather like that. Obviously, no AC. We're in a top floor flat, so it gets quite hot in there. So that'll be no fun. Obviously, tube gets really hot. It'll not be an enjoyable week. I'm just trying to get through it.
0: The Lebanese president has reportedly discussed efforts to maintain a ceasefire and halt Israeli military escalation during a phone call with US Vice President J.D. Vance. The Lebanese presidency says Joseph Aoun was joined by White House envoy Jared Kushner and Qatar's prime minister on the call with Mr. Vance. It follows the conclusion of the first round of negotiations between the US and Iran towards ending the war. Mediators Qatar and Pakistan say the talks have ended with encouraging progress. Some experts say Australia is losing the war on cocaine, with the country remaining the highest consumer of the drug per capita in the world. Authorities say they're still unsure who's behind Australia's largest ever

0: cocaine import, where nearly 3 tonnes of the drug were found stashed under shipping containers in Sydney's west last Friday. Duncan McNabb is a former New South Wales detective and says more resources are needed.
1: Increasing searches of containerised shipping would be extraordinarily helpful. It's not an easy task. It requires really good intelligence, not only Australia-wide, but also internationally as well, so we can track these shipments from where they start until they get here. It's a battle. I don't think we're winning, and God knows we've been fighting it for a lot of years.
0: Authorities in Western Australia are awaiting more bird flu test results after 2 confirmed H5 cases near Esperance. Andrew Chowding has more.
2: The 2 birds were found in the Cape Legrand National Park, and this part of the country is well known to be sort of something like a seabird nesting ground superhighway. A lot of birds come here to nest. The archipelago of the Rychet behind me is well known nesting ground for birds, and there are wetlands right along the coast of Esperance where these seabirds come to nest also. So to people and to bird watchers and to local vets, it wasn't a huge surprise that the H5 virus landed here, just because so many birds come here and there are so many nesting grounds that exist along the coastline here.
0: To sport, and veteran basketballer Joe Ingles says he's feeling good as he starts training with Melbourne United. The 38-year-old small forward has only just arrived back in Australia with his family after 13 seasons in the NBA. In his final 2 years in the US, Ingles played just 46 games as he was relegated to a bench option for the Minnesota Timberwolves. And Sydney Swans midfielder Taylor Adams has retired from the AFL effective immediately. That's the latest ABC News.
3: Australia have been the dominant force in women's cricket for nearly 50 years.
4: Australia has done it again. Australia clinches the T20 World Cup.
3: But without a current World Cup title, they face no shortage of challenges in their bid to return to the top. New Zealand, the current T20 champions. England, the constant threat. South Africa, a young team on the rise. India, a new force in the game.
5: Could be a catch. Yes. Taken by the captain, Harmanpreet Kaur.
3: 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ABC Sport brings you every game of the ICC Women's T20 World Cup. 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
8: A big g'day to you and welcome to Extra Time wherever you're listening around WA or indeed right around the nation on Sport Digital and ABC Listen. I have a question for you. Who is your favourite for Coach of the Year right now? I've got Justin Longmuir because of what he's been able to do with Fremantle over the last 2 years, now into a situation where they're top of the ladder, 13 wins in a row. How could you not right now have JL? Well, I'll give you the other thing that did leap into my mind this week. Josh Fraser. Could an interim coach win it? 5-0 after he took over when Carlton were 1-9. They're right in the mix again to be playing in the wild card rounds. They'll be playing in finals if they continue on this incredible run. And with games to come, with no disrespect to West Coast, but West Coast at the Docklands and then Richmond at the MCG, you couldn't bet against them. Been 7-0 after he took over as the interim coach of the Carlton Football Club. We'll hear from him in just a moment. He was speaking to Fox Footy a little bit earlier today. And as always, catch up with what Andrew McWalter had to say on 7 News. But welcome to Sharrod Wellingham, refreshed after going across to the other side of the country and watching one of the most boring games of footy this year. I speak of the Magpies up against Port. Good to have you back, mate.
9: Good evening, Clint. Good evening, listeners. Yeah, went over there for an absolute blockbuster, didn't I? No, but it was nice to be back in Melbourne, wandering around town. As I said, went to a couple of nice meals, celebrated Sam's birthday, so yeah, it was good fun. Her first time at the G, so ooh, she was really still impressed, even though it was a slightly underwhelming game.
8: It is impressive. It's an amazing venue. I'm openly prepared to admit, every time I walk from the city across the bridges and you still see it rise up, even as a proud West Australian, you still get the little tingles on the back of your neck. It

0: is an amazing place to go. I asked you for your suggestion today, and which way did you go for your coach of the year if you had to give it to someone right now?
1: Yeah, well, obviously JL stands out, but I don't think that it's been as hard for him. He's obviously built to the position that he's in right now, and it's taken a long time. Is he 5 years now?
0: Seven, I think.
1: 7 years, there you go, even longer. So it's been a really steady progression for JL, and although they are absolutely flying and 13 wins on the trot is an incredible effort and record-setting for a WA side, it's been a slow burn. But I thought of Big Georgie Fraser, and when you text me and
0: Josh
1: Fraser, and so I will be going with Josh Fraser.
0: So can you give Coach of the Year to an interim coach? That's my question.
1: Well, what if they may manage to squeeze into the final series and he gets them to another prelim? 2 years ago, they were in a prelim, and it's not outside the realms of possibility, is it?
0: It's a side who, when he took over, were languishing at the bottom of the ladder. They'd had the one win over the Tigers in round one and then had a block of seven games where they lost.
1: After some really good quarters and halves where they played some great football.
0: And that was the worst part, that they just kept losing the same way. And so he's been able to turn that around to when they've been challenged, they've been able to hang on. And not only have they won, Carlton, and let's say there is a bit of a new coach bounce. They get the Western Bulldogs in the first game in charge and they had a few injury issues. But then they've gone to Adelaide and beaten Port. They've gone and taken on Geelong at the MCG and won by four. We know Essendon are not going well, but they still were able to get over the line. And then they've had the bye, come back from the bye, and were just, far too good for GWS to win by 23 points on the weekend. That is an incredible performance. And he continues to say, no, I'm not interested in taking the senior role. Is it time for them to start to say to him, Josh, we'd like you to apply?
1: I think that is the correct way to go about it. I really hope they don't go, hey, you've got your five wins, or if they get to the end of the season end of the home and away season and he still hasn't put his hand up and they go through finals and then they award him the job. I still think that they need to go through their full thorough process in vetting as many applicants as possible and finding the most suitable one. But at the moment, you'd have to say that he sticks out as the most likely, and he might just need a little bit of convincing externally. I hope it's not the club that has to convince him. Speak to a couple of his mates, mentors. He's got plenty of people that he's been in the football world with from different clubs. So you never know. And he has coached senior team before.
0: He has. I found it interesting this morning. I heard Chris Davies, their football manager, saying, we shouldn't have to ask someone to apply for the role. But if he's been so firm on, look, I'm not going to try to get for this, I don't see it as a problem for the football club to actually say, we would like you to put your name forward here. And I'm with you. It doesn't necessarily mean he must get the job.
1: No.
0: But if this run continues, the Blues, they're just not doing the right thing by the football club if they don't say, Josh, I know you've backed yourself into a corner here.
1: Yep.
0: We're going to give you the get-out card. The get-out card is we're asking you to get involved.
1: Yep. Be part of the process because we'd like to hear your view on it and where you think the club could go. But my question is he jaded by the way that head coaches have been treated at Carlton over the last 10 years? Potentially, and doesn't want to put his hand up for that role at that club.
0: But the roles come along so infrequently.
1: Not there, they don't.
0: Well, even so, if you think about it, coaches, the chances are few and far between. I think there's going to be a little to say. Let's have a look at what you want to put forward.
1: Yeah. Yes. Definitely. But I think that there may be over the next few years a little bit of a rollover of coaches. We've got a lot of coaches who are maybe reaching the back end of their coaching careers, and so maybe he's thinking a little bit more of an apprenticeship, go to another club, and potentially this will make my CV look better when I go and apply somewhere else?
0: 0437 221025 is our text line, our talkback number, 1300 221025. Coming up, as always, Ray Chamberlain. We've already got some questions emanating out of sports talk for Ray, but if you'd like to ask a question, you can get in the queue now. And also, I'm really looking forward to this. If you haven't caught up with the social media site, Useless AFL Stats. I love Useless AFL Stats because I just like useless stats. Mm-hmm. They prove nothing, but they're interesting. Aaron Delaporte's one of the key men behind it. They're about to launch a book, so we're going to get some of the best, most intriguing Useless AFL Stats.
1: So is Adam Delaporte...
0: Aaron, yes.
1: Aaron, is he Sir Swamp Thing?
0: No, he's not Sir Swamp Thing. I've met Sir Swamp Thing. He's another person entirely. I've actually given him a challenge. And we've got a couple of useless AFL stats on you as well, which I'm most looking forward to. So that's coming up in about 17 minutes' time, 13 past 7 here on Extra Time, 102.5 ABC Perth, ABC WA, Sport Digital, and, of course, also streaming on ABC. Listen, who is your vote for Coach of the Year? 1300 221025 0437 221025. Speaking of someone who right now Sharad Wellingham has in the box seat, Josh Fraser was speaking to the team on 360 on Fox Footy a little bit earlier tonight. Here's what he had to say about what he decided to do when he took over initially from Michael Voss at the end of round 9, and also where he sits on taking over potentially as the senior coach. When will he think he's ready to put his name up for one of those senior roles? Let's have a listen to Josh Fraser on 360 tonight.
2: What I was strong on was creating the environment where selection integrity became really important, and every player on our list, whether they're an experienced player or a young player, had the mandate around getting better. And, you know, we want to give our experienced players an opportunity to grow their game and develop their game in different areas. We wanted our younger players to continue to push their own career, ownership and development. And then off the back of that, it gives us some flexibility and some options around how we want to structure the team up and you know, grow and build some flexibility within our list. You know, I think the greatest experience I've had has been able to coach my own teams. It's certainly nothing really prepares you for an opportunity like I've currently got, you know, without having that experience of coaching my own side and making decisions. And I'm grateful for those opportunities and, you know, every day I sort of lean on something from the past that I've been able to learn.
3: So there's no trickery to tonight's conversation, but how do you know when you're ready?
2: I've probably landed at the position where I'm not sure if you ever know you're completely ready. But if you've got the mindset around continuing to grow and get better, and that's the space I'm in at the moment, I can only assume that you get to a stage where you have a chance to reflect on all your experiences, and all I can control is preparing myself as well as I possibly can. And when and if an opportunity comes up to go through a process, I want to be well prepared for that. But I don't expect anything.
3: Is it possible that could yet be the Carlton job?
2: That personally, that is something I haven't considered, purely because my mandate right now is to help this football club grow, and I haven't lifted my eyes to consider that.
3: Is this Carlton job a job worth fighting for?
2: I think any job would be a job worth fighting for, and this one in particular, given the size of the Carlton Football Club, and you know, I've felt this already, the power and support that we have as a club, and I think it'd be an exciting opportunity for whoever's ready to go through a process and earn that job.
0: So that's Josh Fraser talking about his time as a senior coach himself. He was a senior coach of the Gold Coast Suns reserve side initially. Then he was involved with the Northern Blues when he first was linked with Carlton. So he was the senior coach of them before they became the Bull Ants again. He was also the senior coach of the VFL Collingwood side. And now he's taken up, after going back to work underneath Michael Voss as the assistant coach at Carlton, he's now the interim coach and coaching on his own once again. So he does have that experience of being a senior coach on his own as opposed to just being an assistant, which, as he mentioned, he thinks is a real plus for him.
1: It's a massive plus, and I think that I may be wrong here, but I think he had some reasonably good success when he was head coach at both the Blues and Pies VFL sides. So, yeah, I think he's taking a very measured approach to it. He's not saying he's all in, but he's leaving a little bit of a window open there. And I think it speaks volumes that he's purely focused on making the place a better position after he's done his interim coaching role, and then he can kind of reassess it and see how it sits with him and whether he thinks he can continue to make the place better.
0: Do you know what they need more of at Carlton?
1: Piesman.
0: No, they need this. If you didn't catch up with this, that was Matthew Cottrell, who started the Blues club song after the win over the Giants with a bit of harmonica action. I thought that was tremendous. Apparently, when he was coming through his last long-term injury, he taught himself the harmonica.
1: Yeah, wow.
0: As something to do. I'm not sure how he snuck it in. like where?
1: Someone's handed that to him on the way in. Yeah, so he's teed it up.
0: Look after that, I reckon, and if we win, pass it over.
1: Exactly. It may have even been something that...
0: I thought that was great.
1: The head coach may have instigated after knowing some of his rehab, habits. And so that's another little cool kind of twist, or not twist, but energy builder that he's input there.
0: Well, he did say, Josh Fraser today, that as far as he's concerned, when Cottrell's up and about like he is and they're winning, he can do whatever he likes.
1: Yeah, so absolutely.
0: I think that was a really nice...
1: Nice touch.
0: I thought it was great. The random things that happened across the weekend.
1: I hadn't seen it or heard it. So I thought it was just going to be like a pub. You know, someone's jumped on the harmonica at the pub or...
0: That's in the Blues Club song. Brilliant. Yes, coach of the year so far for me, says Greg, is Josh Fraser, for the reasons pointed out by Sharon. I don't know how many times a guy has to say no before people accept it. PS might be waiting for Fly to step down. Don't think that will happen.
1: Don't think that'll happen.
0: Certainly not in the near future, Greg, but I understand why you would say that. But yeah, what they've done, I still think you're allowed to continually say no, because that's what he said to start with, and he wants to be consistent in
1: 100%.
0: His messaging. I understand that, which is why that's what the Blues now have to do and go, we've respected what you've done, but we would like you. We were asking you to potentially apply for this role.
1: All that I'll say is it postpones their ability to make a decision. And I know that they probably wouldn't announce it even if they've started the process and started putting together some names, that it does delay it to at least October, November.
0: Still don't think they're in a rush though. Get it right.
1: No, get it right, yeah. But for him to be able to go through the process, I imagine if this scenario was being played out, mind you, yeah, there would be assistant coaches who have all previously put their hand up, applied for other jobs, who are potentially already interviewing and putting together a package to present to whoever's, you know, doing the interviews.
0: 20 past 7, this is Extra Time. That's the voice of Sharad Wellingham, Premiership player with the Collingwood Football Club, former West Coast Eagle, Clint Wilden from ABC Sport, alongside him. Carlton are taking on the West Coast Eagles this weekend. The Eagles coming back from the bye. The game is at the Docklands, the early game on Saturday. And some good news for the Eagles, some great news. Two of their best coming back. Andrew McWalter spoke to Ryan Daniels on Channel 7 as part of his regular spot on a Monday night. The number one draft pick, Willem Dersma, expected back to take on the Blues.
4: Yeah, we're confident. He was probably pretty close to being able to play that final game. We just didn't want to take a risk with him. So as long as he gets through training this week, which we expect he will, he'll be back in.
0: And Tom McCarthy also will be available for selection. And Eagles fans should be pumped because this player makes a massive difference in the middle. Jack Graham is ready to go.
4: Yeah, Jack was he was a little bit upset with me that we didn't let him play last week. So he's been frothing to play again and really exciting for our team. He's so important to our midfield and he'll be ready to go, which is great.
0: I think that is tremendous. That's a massive plus for West Coast. Get a big-bodied midfielder who just provides enormous grunt. The other thing that Andrew McWalter was asked on 7 about his expectations. They've got 4 wins up their sleeve. They're coming off the bye. What is he hoping to see from his side for the rest of 2026?
4: Yeah, we've been really progressing our game. We think over the last 8 weeks we've made some real growth in our defence. So we're just going to continue to go after that and keep building and hopefully that puts together some wins in the final part of the year.
0: Other bit of news to let you know about the West Coast Eagles. Bo Waters and Grant Vernon have joined the board. You'd know the name Grant Vernon as a former umpire. You'd know the name Bo Waters as a premiership player with the West Coast Eagles. Had great success in the business world as well. Speaking of the Dockers, they've got the week, a chance, well, I would say for everyone involved with Fremantle, to focus on the side that rolled them last year in the finals. Gold Coast is the opponent this weekend. Luke Jackson. Can he win the Brownlow? And I ask because
1: absolutely.
0: He's picked up 10 votes again from the weekend. Three times now he's picked up 10 votes from the coaches' votes. He's sitting third right now in the coaches' award. But not only has he picked up a perfect 10 on three occasions, he's got 9 votes on two other occasions. That's incredible form for someone who might not get the same numbers as the likes of a Smith or certainly a Nick Dacos. But when it comes to impact, surely the umpires are having a look at that as well.
1: And it's right in front of them. You know, often I think the importance of a key back and how, you know, integral they are to a side can get lost by the umpires. Obviously, small forwards, you have to probably kick your 5 or 6 and probably do it in a burst where you can really turn a game. Key forwards, again, have to kick the probably 5 or plus goals to really, you know, make a big impact with the umpires, as we've seen. It's always the mids, but the rucks are just there in front of the umpires just as much. And so he can definitely get votes. The only thing is how good the rest of the midfielders are going. And we've seen it happen a lot of times in a really good side that the mids and you know, other really great players in the side can pinch votes.
0: But, that is true.
1: But he is so eye-catching and he is so influential that I think that he can certainly emulate the great Jim Steins and be the ruckman who takes the Brownlow.
0: Yeah, or Scott Wine, the last Brownlow medalist who was an out-and-out ruck back in 1992. So, yeah, I'm a big believer in what Jackson can do. Third on the coaches' votes leaderboard, Nick Dacos is the leader with 83, Marcus Bontempelli with 78. They're 1 and 2. Luke Jackson is third overall with 70 votes. So, yeah, really, really
1: incredible,
0: impressive. 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
0: Text message coming in from Joel of Carlisle, and he says, Clint, I wonder what your take is on the suggestion from some commentators in Victoria that Geelong held back tactically against Fremantle last week. I'm no expert, but I reckon that's bull dust. I'm not saying that they would have held back on the field in regards to effort, but I would think that there would be some set plays that they would have planned that they would not have exposed. And Fremantle would be exactly the same because you know you're going to come up against the Cats again. You don't
1: want to show all your cards.
0: Don't show all your cards. I asked Mick Malthouse this. He was in ABC Perth on the weekend doing stuff back into Melbourne. I said, do you think you'd keep a bit up your sleeve? He said, oh, absolutely you would.
1: Mm-hmm.
0: Absolutely you'd have a couple of things. That doesn't mean you're not going all out, but you might have identified a few little pieces around the ground or perhaps where certain players stand and you think, okay.
1: At certain points in the game.
0: At certain points in stoppage.
1: Yep, absolutely. And you might go, or do you think we need to stop this from happening right now? And the coach might go, no, we might not. We'll just see how it goes. Whereas in future, you go, no, we need to stop that right now. This is the chess piece we'll move right now. So there's definitely, as coaches like to say, levers that we can pull that they may not have had their hand on ready to pull.
0: I'd also make this point. If Bailey Smith was just a little bit unwell and they've said we won't take him across to Perth, if this was a prelim final, he would play.
1: If he was just a little bit unwell.
0: Yeah, if they're telling the truth.
1: Yeah.
0: So we're going to take them at their word. And
1: or
0: said,
1: he's having a marvellous season. He's a bit banged up at the moment. Do we really want to play Bailey Smith against Freo again, or do we keep him in our back pocket and not take him all the way across the country? You just freshen up and be ready to go next week.
0: I would think Geelong are generally pretty honest when they admit whether a player's been managed. They're not honest when it comes to their injury list, but they've been for a long time. He's been managed. That's one thing.
1: I don't think they'd want to say they're managing somebody like Bailey Smith against Fremantle.
0: Okay, that's a good point. Except, again, they have said they've managed other guys in the past, but that's where they go, oh, look, he's just a little bit unwell.
1: Yeah.
0: Maybe he did have a sniffle.
1: Maybe he was a bit crook. Yep. What's the point in getting on a plane if you're a bit crook and you've got 8 games left? Are we 8 games left?
0: Yep.
1: So, not worth it.
0: No, you'd leave that out of it. So,
1: maybe if they were going
0: 1, 2, 3, 4, 5, 6, 7, 8, 9. 9 games left if you are Fremantle. Bo Waters joining the Eagles board, says Brendan, with Grant Vernon. They're great appointments. About time Justin Langer leaves. He was part of the reasons why the Eagles went backwards, because he convinced the club to stick with Simpson at the end of 2023. And then Simpson was let go in 2024, says Brendan. We need some more football people on the board now. Waters will join Rowan Jones. Thanks from Brendan. Yeah, I think Justin was always going to play the coach's hat, that they had a commitment. And so after what happened to him, he'd want to sit out. I understand that. Let's get your thoughts on Nazeer Wanganeen Miller. Have been fined $1,500, $1,000 for an obscene gesture. I'm the old man shouting at clouds here. I openly admit, and again, I'm prepared to say, as I've argued 15 years ago, wouldn't have worried me that much.
1: So
0: but now I've got kids, I'm like, oh, I don't want my kids seeing that and thinking that's okay. So
1: yeah, okay.
0: I now need to be able to tell my young blokes, it's not okay, they fined him for it. You can't go around doing that to the crowd.
1: Yeah, but what's instigated? But why do the broadcasters feel they are allowed to just broadcast it? Why would the person in the studio go, oh, we shouldn't be putting that on live-to-air TV?
0: Well,
1: why aren't they getting a fine?
0: I accept it. Their argument would be it's happened on the field, so our job is to broadcast.
1: He was off the field.
0: Well, it's part of the play. It's not part of the play.
1: He's off the field. He's not playing.
0: It's happened where every single person that has paid their price of admission, if they're looking towards the bench, could see him do it.
1: Yep, and that they're at the stadium.
0: Well, that's the whole idea of a broadcast. But the broadcast takes you into the stadium.
1: But the broadcast doesn't need to air it. Like, there should be some responsibility of the guy not being on the ground,
0: But if you're shooting a guy walking off the ground as he's leaving to go onto the bench, which does quite often happen, and then that appears in the coverage.
1: Yeah, the producer should go, oh, no, stop. Let's not show that to...
0: That's censorship, Jared.
1: 800,000 people who might be tuning in.
0: That's censorship. Are we censoring what happens during... And it is part of a game. You've come off the field. It's still part of the game.
1: Yeah, I just feel like there's some responsibility that has to lay with the production as well.
0: Yeah, I would accept not playing it over and over and over again.
1: But I don't think they did they?
0: No. But I would argue that you've got every right to show something that has happened as a player goes to sit down. And by the way, not for a second am I excusing you abusing players over the fence.
1: Mm.
0: That's a different issue. And I would hope if something that has been said gets reported, and players do have the ability to actually go, hey, that's not acceptable, whoever says that gets kicked out and gets far more than a $1,500 fine.
1: Yeah.
0: But again, I'm an old man shouting at clouds. I don't think you can be doing that.
1: Who was the last player? Was it Bailey Smith going down the race or something?
0: Smith did it as well in Gather Round a couple of years ago.
1: Yeah. Did he get a fine?
0: Yep, got fined for the same reason.
1: And look, to be honest, if they're going to fine and it's nothing more needs to be done, you cop your fine and you move on, then yes.
0: It's not the be all and end all of the world, but you almost need to, how do I put this? Just for people like me who are parents, you need to be able to explain to your kids.
1: He's in trouble for doing
0: that. He's in trouble. That's not okay. And that's why you can't do it when you walk to school to your mates when they drive past. I know. Old man shouting at clouds, prepare to cop that. Feel free to get stuck into me if you like to. 1300 221 0025, 0437 221 0025. Text rolling in. Is it like when they don't show a gruesome injury? Well, I think in regards to replaying it, you want to see it because it has an impact on the game and it has happened. I don't want to see it over and over and over again.
1: Yeah. And I'm not saying that he shouldn't get fined. If it's consistent and that's all there is, it doesn't need to be brought up bigger and he's got to go face a trial.
0: No.
1: Fine. You did a stupid thing. You're getting your fine. And that's the end of the story. But in terms of my point about the broadcaster, I think there's a little bit of responsibility that sits with them as well.
0: They would be loving it, though, because now everyone's talking about it.
1: Correct.
0: Just before I finish with St Kilda, Jack Sinclair cleared of an Achilles injury but does have a high-grade calf strain and might miss the rest of the season, depending on how serious it is. And, of course, Tom De Koning was still in hospital earlier today. Don't have an update for you right now, but definitely a punctured lung and broken ribs. Rowan Marshall has a shoulder injury, had scans today. Josh Weddle has accepted his 3-match ban for his bump on Daniel Rioli that left him with a broken jaw. Rioli, I mean, of course. He'll probably miss the next 6 to 7 weeks. I didn't think Hawthorn had a leg to stand on. Mm-hmm. Sad news for Taylor Adams, the Swans midfielder, retiring from the AFL today, effective immediately. 15 years, 229 games. We wish him the best. Let's have a chat to Aaron Delaporte. If you're wondering who he is, I mentioned at the very top of the program, one of my favourite social media accounts is Useless AFL

0: awesome. They are. If you haven't heard of them, check them out. And very soon, if you are an even older man than me shouting at clouds, you'll be able to get them all together in a nice little tome because they're putting a collection of the most useless of useless AFL stats together in a book. Aaron, welcome to Extra Time.
1: Thanks, Clint. Great to be on the show.
0: Fantastic to have you. How did the useless AFL stats, well, the social media part of things start?
1: Yeah, good question. I think it basically started because some of my mates were sick and tired of me quoting useless, weird, strange, bizarre facts about footy. And they basically said, leave us alone and go post it on Facebook and see if anyone else is interested.
0: And you found out that there were many people like myself who love a useless AFL stat.
1: Yeah, well, I started with a rather mundane one about Peter Matera having two hit-outs in his first game, but very quickly I found that it was something a lot of people were interested in, and I managed to get a few more helpers a bit smarter than me with a much greater mathematical mind so they could delve deep and research the stats a lot further than I could, and together it's really, really grown.
0: I love the one that you got. Not straight after, but very close after the Dockers win. Vic Bias defeated. They've beaten every Victorian team in 2026. Magnificent. You've got 94,000 followers. Where, this is, I suppose, like asking musicians, where do you get your ideas from? Where do you get your ideas from?
1: Quite a few of them are sort of my weird ideas that just pop into my head. Some I pick up from other sports and we sort of tweak them AFL-wise. Others come from people asking questions and other little facts and figures we see on social media that we sort of twist them our way to suit the page.
2: Where are all of these stats kept and kind of where's your resource? Are you like an Excel spreadsheet master I'm just imagining like post game a column that might pop up and it's got green and these are kind of these stats that might stick out for you. Talk to us about how you source all of them.
1: So they're all housed on Facebook. That's generally where most of the book has come from, although we've popped in some brand new ones for the book. I started with the Excel and got out the printed out sheets with the highlighter, but I've got Lincoln and Liam, who are the mathematical geniuses that I often ask questions to, and Bill is the Excel master as well, so he helps out as well. But some of them are just funny facts that come into our heads. Others we go right in depth looking at, you know, standard deviations and adding up scores and things like that.
0: I loved your other one, your Friday fun fact. Unlike, you know, certain boats at the Olympics, you don't want to be coxless because Fremantle have never lost when playing with two cox. 8 wins, 0 losses. That's magnificent. How did you come up with that one?
1: Yeah, we like the sort of entendre type ones. We had one a couple of years ago. We had a little graph a few years ago where we showed that since the invention of Viagra, the size of coxes in the AFL has increased. So that's worth checking out.
2: That's great.
0: Mason's very large. Can you give us your best Sharad Willingham stat? I promised him that you had a couple for him.
1: Yeah, I've got 3 quick ones for Sharad. So Sharad Willingham is one of just 156 players with a unique first and last name. That's right. There's no other Sharads or no other Williams. When you consider there's 13,341 players, that's just only 1% of players. So Sharad doesn't have the highest amount of games played. He's 100 behind the current Richmond coach, Adam Uze, with a unique first and last name.
2: Adam's not unique.
0: No, but it's spelled
1: Adam's,
0: A-M.
1: Adam's actually spelled A-D-E-M, so he doesn't quite count. Another one we've got is Sharad's highest career disposals is 37, which is a prime number. There are also 113 AFL players with a career high of 37 disposals, so that's also a prime number. And my last one, and I'm not sure whether Sharad will like this one or not, but I think it's pretty cool. So you wanted just five players with 10 or more Brownlow votes, where all of them came in a

0: day games, the others being Peter Satori, Bernie Quinlan, Chris Yaron, and North Melbourne's Ross Smith.
1: Always away games, wow.
2: Better on the road, Chaz.
1: Better on the road.
2: Yeah, in the white shorts.
0: The last three votes was at Belrose.
1: Oh, yep, down in Tasmania.
2: Aaron Delaporte is with us, by the way, from the website, oh, the social media site, Useless AFL Stats. They're bringing out a book. I'm absolutely going to get my hands on a copy. Can you give me your five favourite useless stats that are either in the book or that you've had across the entire history of the page?
0: Yeah, so I think only one of these is actually in the book, but some for reasons you'll get in a minute.
2: I'm nervous now, Aaron.
0: The third one. So my first one is the letters in the name Dustin Fletcher can be rearranged to make the word cuttlefish nerd. We prized three true facts about cuttlefish and Dustin Fletcher. The first one being cuttlefish have eight arms and two testicles. Two tentacles. They probably do have two of those too. But Fletcher only needs two arms and one fist to be one of the AFL's premier defenders. Cuttlefish have three hearts. Dustin Fletcher played with the spirit of a man with three hearts. And cuttlefish, although not streamlined via a siphus, which acts as a water jet, are capable of propulsion, which moves them at fast speeds. Fletcher, although having the appearance of an unsteady newborn giraffe, is equally fast and agile.
2: That's pretty good.
1: That's pretty good. It's brilliant. It's brilliant.
2: I was worried where we were going for a moment. We're after
1: but I thought that Dustin Fletcher sometimes played like he had eight arms as well.
2: That's probably true as well. Yeah. Mind you, we're after 7:30, so we can get away with a bit more than we normally do. That's outstanding. When does the book come out? Where will we be able to give us the old, you can get it at all good bookstores. Yeah. Is that where we'll be able to find it?
0: Yeah, so it actually doesn't come out until July 28th. So this is a bit of a pre-release. But you can pre-order from most of your favourite bookstores. Find it on simonandschuster.com.au or just Google search and you should be able to pick it up there.
2: No, keep up the outstanding work. I really
1: enjoy
2: it.
1: Very entertaining. Very entertaining.
2: It's genuinely a great site. I love it. And, hopefully we get a chance to chat with you a little bit more often. Thanks for your time today, mate.
0: No worries. Have a good one.
2: Good on you. Aaron Delaporte there, who does such great work with the Useless AFL Stats site. And I know it takes a certain sort of person, namely me and you, to like this sort of stuff. But I'm just such an enormous, enormous fan of completely random stats. They don't have to mean anything,
1: no.
2: But they're just fascinating. Particularly, did you know you were the only Sharrod and only Wellingham to ever play?
1: To ever play AFL. Thought maybe the only Sharrod. I thought there was probably a Wellingham. Wellingham's a little bit more
2: common than Sharrod.
1: Yeah.
2: Over 13,341 players, and you are unique.
1: Well, that's been said before.
2: You are a beautiful and unique snowflake. We're going to have a chat to Ray Chamberlain very shortly. This is Extra Time. If you want to get a text in or ask him a question, you're most welcome to do so. 0437-221025. 0437-221025. 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
2: The Adam Uze line, Sharrod Wellingham, reminded me of that great line from Dennis Cometti where Adam Uze, great player, tough scrabble hand. Very, very good. Very, very good.
1: Always forget that he's EM.
2: He is an EM. Sally from Parkwood says, Jay Lowe for me regarding the AFL Coach of the Year and also wants to throw in Best Coach non-football, Dan Ryan from the Fever. No, Janelle, no Sunday. Many thought the Fever would only win a few games this year, me included. And now into it. Well, they're not quite into it, GF, Sally.
1: Prelim this weekend.
2: They are into a prelim against the side who beat them in last year's grand final. So they've got the Vixens, which is one of the all-time great rivals. Mm-hmm. In Super Netball,
1: Where's this year's being held? Because I know that it moved around. It's, okay.
2: Well, they've sold it to Melbourne. I mean, that was one of those tough decisions where the league needed to find a way to pay the bills and decided to...
1: I would have thought that the RAC Arena...
2: Well, we bought one a couple of years ago, remember?
1: Yeah.
2: And fortunately for everybody, made the grand final. Didn't win it against the Sunshine Coast Lightning, but made the grand final. And then they sold the next couple to Victorian, the Victorian government. It's a tricky one because you want to make sure that as many people go along as they possibly can, which means it helps if one of the two teams is there. But if you don't have that much to sell, then that's one of your assets that you can actually auction off.
1: Yeah. And the likelihood of WA having a team was pretty high. I think they would have preferred it if it was two interstate teams is what I'm kind of thinking.
2: Yeah, I think that's probably the case. But I reckon right now the powers that be would be, they won't say this publicly, they would be hoping that the Vixens can roll us and hopefully we spoil the party and it's Adelaide versus the Fever in the grand final.
1: Yep.
2: They were very impressive, the highlights I saw of Adelaide. A couple other things I did want to touch base on too. The WAFL, should we be worried at all about Peel Thunder's dominance, or do we just have to accept that's how it is? They had 15 Dockers players, had a 98-point win over East Perth. I absolutely crushed them. They've got the bottom of the table, West Perth.
1: Yep.
2: I'm of the opinion... Unless we get a reserves competition, we just have to accept that this is the way the WAFL is going to be. And that might cost Perth this year, which I'll be upset about. And I know you will be as well, but I'm not sure what the solution is.
1: I don't think that it's overly unfair because Peel had been beaten a number of times. And I think maybe towards the back end of the year is... But, you know, they are just as likely to have the potential for injury and then players get called up and... I think that the gap between their reserves players who are squeezed the next level down is greater than the top to the AFL. So the drop will be quite quick.
2: Well, we've seen that for West Coast when they've had a run of injuries.
1: Correct.
2: How uncompetitive the Eagles have been. We're just in a situation now where...
1: But East Perth, you know, they've had a couple of really important players who've gone out of the side through injury.
2: Mm-hmm.
1: And so I think that reflects that more so than how dominant Peel are.
2: Okay.
1: I don't think it's anything to be worried about in terms of Peel's dominance. A couple of years ago, I think it was, but that was because they had a lot more players... a more experienced group, I think, back then.
2: A lot of discussion at the AFL CEO's meeting about competition structures. What I still find interesting is a refusal to accept that it's anything other than home and away games. And I still think there needs to be more of an acceptance of their interstate and within your state games, and that won't change for the foreseeable future. There's a couple of options.
1: And why is that?
2: Well, because the majority of the clubs are based in Victoria and they still think home and away is a chance to go from one suburb to another.
1: Yeah, and it's about tickets and things, you know.
2: Yeah.
1: Yeah, yeah.
2: That's how it is. If you want fixture reform, until we get a situation where the amount of times clubs actually have to get on a plane is closer in parity, then you're never going to have significant fixture reform, which is why I will always cheer for a third WA team being into the competition, because I know the clubs don't think it, but it will help them. It will help them significantly.
1: Help them with equalisation of
2: travel.
1: Fixture.
2: Yeah, it will be an enormous step forward. And please, this state by 2050 is going to have over 3 million people. Tell me you can't fit in a third team here.
1: Definitely can.
2: Just madness. Lots of texts rolling in for Ray Chamberlain, so that means it's that time of the night.
5: On Extra Time.
6: That was a joke.
5: This is Right or Robbed.
6: Right in front of me. Right in front of me.
5: With Razor Ray.
2: G'day to you, Ray Chamberlain.
7: Good evening, gents. How are we today?
2: We're very good. You can get us out of a sticky situation because on Sports Talk, people were very, very fired up, as sometimes they are, about boundary umpires and where they stand when throwing the ball back into play. What are the guidelines for everyone who was with us on Saturday morning? What are the guidelines about where boundary umpires, when do they take a couple of steps inboard? Where should they stand? Where should they be heaving the ball back into play? Can you give us the guidelines about all of that?
7: Well, I'm I'm wrapped at the level of detail that the general pop are going into in terms of their observation of the sweet sciences of boundary umpiring.
2: Well, I have to say, Ray, I put my hand up and said to the texters and the caller, I had to confess, it's not something I'd spent a lot of time thinking about.
8: Do you know how funny this is, Razor? So I took my girlfriend's partner, he's from Texas, and took him to the MCG on Saturday night, and he asked that question. He asked that question
2: really?
8: First time I sat with him watching a game, and he said, why is he standing there sometimes, and sometimes he stands over there?
7: I love it. You know, the greatest thing was, I bet you didn't ask one question about holding the ball, which is probably some feedback for the rest of us.
8: He did, and I had to explain prior opportunity.
7: Did you tell him how many bones are involved in a knee joint?
2: That, for people who weren't with us last week, Sharad, well, wasn't quite sure where a kneecap began and started. Now, the floor is yours. Explain to us, how do they decide where they're standing? What are they doing, the boundary umpires?
7: Well, they are coming in, and it's a newer thing. I mean, look, ultimately, they're a four either side. They hammer up and down the ground. Back in my day, they were more of an aerobic kind of a runner. There would be one on either side, and much like the game, it would go in one side and out the other, but with the ballistic movement of the ball these days, they've got to not only keep up with the play to be able to decide, you know, how it's gone out of bounds, but they also have to be on the behind post when the ball goes through for a score to assist the goal umpires. So they have to really hammer along, and then they have to throw the thing in over their head and land it sort of 16 to 18 metres in from the boundary line. So coming in three or four steps, they're all doing it, and that's something that sort of came into prevalence last year.
2: So why, I guess, would be the obvious question. Why do they now come in?
7: Well, obviously, they've got to hurl it in 16 to 18 metres, and it takes a little bit of the sting out of needing to do that, right? So,
2: okay.
7: I don't know, and I say this respectfully. I actually had to do a practice game one day where we trialled something in practice games, and what was the NAB Cup back in the day, the pre-season?
2: Mm-hmm.
7: And we put field umpires on the boundary for half a game, and you could pay a free kick if you saw it. So a high tackle, holding, a throw that might have blindsided the field umpire inside play. And it was just a little bit of an experiment to see, hey, look, is this something that we could do? And Clint, I'm going to tell you something now, mate.
2: Mm-hmm.
7: Throwing that thing back in over your head is way harder than you might think.
2: Oh, no. I'm prepared to. I'd absolutely believe that that's a lot harder than you, particularly sometimes when you've got a howling gale blowing across the ground.
8: Mm.
7: Well, I was at Princess Park. And it was away from the city end down the bottom end, and there's a wind tunnel through there. And let me tell you, I got asked on more than one occasion, have another go.
8: Another go, Razor. I was potentially thinking that it was a way for the ball to find its way closer to the corridor so it would make the ground slightly more difficult to defend potentially.
7: I love this. This is actually, I think that's awesome thinking. And I do love where you're going with that. They're not throwing the ball further. So they're still just got to land it between that 16 to 18 metres in.
8: Mm-hmm.
7: But it just means they have to throw the ball further, right? Because they're coming 3 or 4 metres. So they reduce the distance that they have to hurl it.
2: Okay. So I was sort of the other way, which I thought potentially by taking a few steps away from the boundary line, you hurl it in, then get out of the way. It actually means there's less congestion because there's more actually playing space. But you're saying it doesn't actually make any difference because if you throw it the right distance in, it's going in 16 metres anyway. It just makes it easier to throw the 16 metres in.
8: For the umpire throwing it in, it's just easier. Yeah, gotcha.
2: Okay.
8: Gotcha.
2: Well, I got that completely wrong, but that's okay.
8: As usual, reading too much into something.
2: I was looking far too deeply into that on Saturday morning, I assure you. There was an interesting moment in the game on Thursday night, the Shea Bolton situation. So he goes charging through the ground. He takes two bounces. Loses control of the second one, not deliberately disposal, but the way the ball hits the deck, it just shoots away from him. Then he gathers it and he's tackled immediately. Now, the umpire called for a ball up. Was that the right decision?
7: Brilliant question. Now, I'd spent the day on Noosa Front Beach, and I don't know whether the backpackers that were there were aware, but I was undefeated in the body surfing competition all afternoon.
2: Mm.
7: So, but I did get back in time to watch this game. And it was a cracking game too, Quinn. I loved it.
2: It was.
7: But in relation to this decision, I think most footy people go,

0: Well, Shay's been running down the... He's running through the middle of the ground. He's had a bounce. And, yeah, he lost the handle on it on the second bounce. But he's been in possession for 10, 12 seconds. Like, surely that's a prior opportunity.
1: Okay.
0: However, the way the umpire has interpreted it, and I think it makes absolute sense, and I'm going to ask you what you think's the right decision when I've finished explaining. But clearly he's determined that the player has lost possession of the football. And not by throwing it away, but it's skimmed away, as you intimated. And then he wasn't tackled in the act of bouncing. If you're bouncing the ball and are tackled, that's holding the ball. So if you're in the act of bouncing, you go to bounce it, you get run down from behind and tackled, holding the ball. You're not allowed to do that. However, in this instance, he wasn't tackled until he picked the ball up again. And so the way the umpire interpreted it was, you lost control of it, you're not in possession of the ball anymore, it's toddled along, you've picked it back up, you're immediately tackled. The clock had started again in terms of me assessing whether you've had prior opportunity or not. So I understand the way in which the umpire worked through that. What do you reckon the game wants?
2: I saw it as the correct decision because he lost possession of the footy in my eye. And so, you know, I feel like if he had have got tackled a little bit earlier and had not been in possession, then he would have got a holding the man free kick. So,
0: yeah. Okay.
1: So I'm absolutely prepared to say that maybe I've got my WA goggles on. I've got to accept that.
0: It's okay.
1: But I actually, that's when we got asked the question on Saturday morning, I said exactly what you said, in my opinion, because it's not incorrect disposal because he's actually
2: skidded
1: had
2: away.
1: The, yeah, it's not holding the ball because he lost it. He didn't get tackled. So even though sort of like there's that, you know, it's all the feels. The feels are potentially it should be. All the feels are potentially it should be holding the ball. To the letters of the law, I thought the umpire got it right. That's where I sat.
0: Technically, the umpire's processing I thought was elite.
2: Yeah.
0: My question, though, is as a game, given that the player has had it for such a prolonged period of time, should he then be given another opportunity to have another prior?
1: No, I'm all for for the good of the game. I'm like, that's holding the ball, right? Like for the good of the game, you've had your chance. It'd be like, I know we disagree on this, but it's like Darcy Byrne-Jones taking two steps and then getting tackled and losing the ball. It's like, well, has he had prior? He's had two steps. Should have been holding the ball.
0: We will absolutely be fist flying on that one.
1: And that's okay.
0: All he's done is won it and gone to kick it.
1: That's okay. We're happy with that. We've been through it. But again, for the good of the game, I think he's had prior. He's had prior to get rid of it.
2: Yeah, but he hadn't been tackled when I think he lost possession.
1: And that's right. To the law, they've made the right decision. So that's where I think it's a really, really intelligent call.
2: Yeah.
1: So I don't know how they solved it.
0: I had no issue with it at all, and we don't see it at all. Very, very rarely.
2: Yeah, and I think that's one of those ones where it's one of those ones where it's like, come on, gents. Like, that doesn't happen that often. He's lost possession. I'm just going to ball it up.
1: Mm. So if he'd been tackled as he lost the ball, that would be incorrect disposal.
2: Holding the ball.
0: He'd been penalised for holding the ball because you're not allowed to bounce the ball while you're being tackled. Okay. So, yeah, that's right.
1: Yeah.
2: To the point where you can have a finger on a jumper tugging it, and if they go to bounce it, Razor, and you are attempting to bounce it while being slightly tackled, it's holding the ball still.
0: Yeah, if you execute a legal tackle, so you can't be just a flick of the jumper, you've got to grab them, right? And you're in the act of bouncing it, you'll be penalised. You should be penalised for holding the ball.
1: Oh, it's a great discussion. How do you pay it, Ray? What would you have done?
0: The one that I saw, I think that technically the umpire did exactly what is expected from the laws of the game, full marks.
1: Yeah.
0: My question more was, and I was really interested to hear what you boys thought, is what do you reckon is the right thing for the game?
1: Yeah, and this
0: you
1: know, is where...
0: If you charge them.
1: I was about to say, this is where I'm now stuck because I actually look at it because of these chats with you and go, oh, well, because of X, Y, and Z, they've got that right. Curse you, Ray. Curse you, I say.
0: I'm having a crack. One West Australian at a time. I'll get the whole state by the end of the year. We're into it.
1: Question from David Caravar. Is the lasso out of bounds rule, this is the words, counted in the free kick count? That's a question from Dave. Is that a free kick?
0: That's a great question.
1: It must be.
2: Because you're giving up. Yep. Well...
1: But it is a free kick.
0: It's a free kick, and, it is a free kick. Absolutely, it is. So I would suspect this. I mean, I'll be honest with you. I don't get into the champion data stats, but it is a free kick, and you are penalised, and you hand over possession. So I would think that it would be. And
2: that's giving a slightly incorrect, I suppose, reflection on contested footy, I'd believe, then.
1: Maybe, but it's true.
2: What's happening? What's happening two or three times a game?
1: No, less than that.
2: Yeah.
1: Ray told us the other day it was 1.3 or something. Doesn't happen very often.
2: Yeah. Okay.
1: Out of bounds on the full, the same thing. That goes in the free kick count, doesn't it?
0: I love it. These are the clips. So this is one thing I'll say about umpiring AFL footy when you're a field umpire.
1: Yeah.
0: You stay in your lane and you worry about the things that you need to do, right? I'll leave that to champion data.
2: Yeah. Why I still don't know all these rules, Razor, because I just used to play and let you umpire.
1: I'm going to mosey.
0: I love it.
1: Yeah, I'm going to mosey down to the champion data box on Sunday and ask these big questions. Ray, as always, one of the highest rating segments on the entire station. Great to have you on board. Speak to you next week.
0: Love it, guys. Thanks very much for the opportunity. Have a good week.
1: Good on you, Ray Chamberlain there. And that's done us for another episode of Extra Time.
2: It goes so quickly.
1: It's always good to chat with you.
2: Great to get some useless stats.
1: I love useless stats, which, again, I'm prepared to say is just a sad indictment on me as a human. Sharon Willingham, looking forward to seeing you on Saturday. Extra Time back tomorrow from 7 with Mitch Turner and Glenn Quatermain.
3: Side. Nick Felder. Was he a great niggler or was he a dirty grub? He blew up the shark's mind.
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6: Well, Louie and I were at Hunter Stadium in Newcastle last night. Ended up being a really good game of footy, as we mentioned earlier. Newcastle defeating St George Illawarra 22 points to 20, but they were made to really earn it before a great crowd of 19,092. And that victory takes Newcastle back inside the top four. We keep saying what a remarkable job that Justin Holbrook is doing as coach and the response that his players are giving him over the first 16 weeks of the competition. He's on the line. Justin, how are you going?
7: Yeah, g'day, Andrew. Good, thanks.
6: Nice to have you on again, mate. I'll tell you what, you started so well last night, it looked like the score could be anything with Fletcher Sharp getting those two tries in the opening 10 minutes. Then they took you on a bit of a roller coaster.
7: Yeah, it sure was. And I guess, you know, when you play a side not long ago, we'd only played them sort of 4 or 5 weeks ago and had a good win. And as you mentioned, then you get off to that start and, you know, as players, sometimes you think, oh, good, it's going to sort of happen again. But, you know, I've got to give a lot of credit to the Dragons. You know, they fought their way back into that and as you said, pushed us all the way and obviously even come down to the last play. So, yeah, just, you know, fortunate that we got the win.
6: Must be satisfying, though, to concede more tries than you score and still win, because in recent years, that's easily a game Newcastle, even at home with a big crowd, don't manage to get the points. I suppose you've got to get a fair amount of those to have a successful year.
7: Yeah, we do. And obviously, you know, it wasn't sort of part of the past, but a few people had said that in the sheds. I said, you know, we hadn't won those games in the past. So I guess in that sense, it's good that, well, you've got to win them. If you want to play at the back end of the year, you've got to get those wins. And, you know, if you feel you didn't play your best, it's sort of all forgotten by, I guess, this afternoon when other games get rolled out. So you can sort of be pretty critical. But I guess, as I said, the main thing, and in particular, you know, with sort of Kalen and Dill Lucas, we've sort of opted not to back them up after Origin Wednesday night. And, you know, credit to the rest of the guys that got on with it and were good enough to get a win.
8: Justin, on that, talking about your two Origin players, how hard is it and how much thought goes into not playing them on the weekend?
7: Yeah, it's a tricky one, because obviously every game's so important and you want your best players out there. And then we were playing an opposition that didn't have any Origin players backing up. So I was like, oh, yeah, it is a tough decision. I made it with Kalen sort of straight away. I thought, well, I'll name him first because you never know what can happen in Origin. And then obviously with them both ending up playing 80 minutes, you know, Dill Lucas was keen to back up. And I left it till game day, and I just didn't sit right. I said, oh, look, mate, if you'd have played in Sydney, I probably would have said yes. But the fact that you've had to fly back up from Melbourne, you're obviously tired, and it's his first game at that level. So it just felt better to go without him. And obviously we needed to still win the game we've just won, so I feel we'll be better for that next week. But at the time, yeah, you know, it's a hard decision to make.
8: Yeah, I reckon it would be. Now, just go on to Dylan Lucas. He obviously had to play back row. He's been doing an outstanding job for you boys, but played the opposite side on Wednesday night. Do you ever sit down with him, have a chat with him as a coach and what you've seen in the Origin as well, or do you just leave it?
7: Yeah, I will sort of during the week. Obviously.

0: who haven't had much time yet. I was going to say I feel for Dill a bit, but I felt he did everything he could. You know, he made 50-something, nearly 60-odd tackles, didn't get the ball much. And as you said, Louis, played on the opposite side to what he's used to. So, yeah, I think he's just wrapped that he got to play at that level. I think he's been playing outstanding for us. And I'm glad he got his opportunity. So tough night, obviously, for the Blues. But I thought Dill, tried really hard and did everything he could. So, and that was probably another reason I didn't want to back him up, because he did play the 80 minutes and got through a mountain of defence. So, I was happy for him.
1: Justin, you got a lot of questions in the preseason around the best spine combination heading into this year. Have you nailed it yet? Do you know which one's your best sort of 6, 7, 9 and that rotation?
0: Oh, it's a tricky one, Michael. As you know, I said in preseason we're going to move guys around because we'll have to, and we've played half the season now and we've had to chop and shave our spine a lot. And look, it's sort of worked. We've been able to keep getting the wins with change of positions. So, as for the exact one, I think I've been fortunate enough that I've got Fletcher Sharp there and he can play anywhere. I think he got our man of the match a few weeks back when I played him centre. And obviously he did a great job at fullback and he's really good in the halves. So I guess he's probably the moving piece in it all. The rest of the guys, obviously, Dill Brown, Kalen and Phoenix are obviously those three in the key, and then Sharpie's sort of the moving piece.
1: Is there someone, you're past the halfway point now. I'm sure if you said at the preseason you'd be in the top eight past the halfway point, you definitely would have taken it. Is there a player that's surprised you in a way that you sort of didn't really know much about but has really kicked on?
0: Oh, tricky one. I really like, obviously, so many of them. I really have been impressed by the whole playing group. But look, to pick one without having much notice, I think, look, Matty Croker. I just think he reminds me, if I think of old Newcastle's successful sides, like a Billy Peden type player. Like, I feel like Matt Croker's become that for us in this generation. He's just, even last night he played the whole first half with us. We lost Pasami during the week at training. So Croak stood up and played more minutes again for us. He actually did it round one in Vegas for us. So I feel like, while I'm, thrilled with it, most of the boys in our world, they're playing. I think Croak's is probably a standout.
1: What do you guys need to do for the back half of the year to ensure you're playing finals footy? What improvement areas do you have left in you?
0: Oh, I think everywhere, to be honest. I think I was really happy with sort of our start and our build-up. And then around Origin time when you get, we've just come off two buys in 4 weeks, so it's real stop-start. And it's, you need the break because you're going to go into we're about to go into a big back end of the year. But I'm actually looking forward now. Obviously, we played last night, but now we've got another 10 games straight where you can just start to get some rhythm together. I know we've got to, obviously, a lot of teams are juggling one more Origin game. But then I just think our overall game, I think last night we conceded again a lot of sort of early kick tries, so we've got to, improve in that area. But again, I still think our combinations will improve. Our attack will get better when the guys just, play more together. So, I'm excited about the back half of the year. I think it's, going to be really exciting for every side, but I'm really confident that we can improve a fair bit out of all the sides in the comp.
2: We're speaking with Newcastle coach Justin Holbrook after last night's 2-point win over St George Illawarra. Justin, we had Chris James in the box last night having a chat with him, the director of footy at Newcastle, his first year in that role, Peter Parr's first year as CEO. And I know we've spoken about this earlier this year, about the overall blueprint for Newcastle is expanding the catchment area, which is massive, and that's been achieved. Community involvement back with the Newcastle Knights, all of this sort of thing to get back into the real culture and spirit of the Newcastle Knights. And it seems like that great strides have already been made. Bearing in mind your recency to joining the club, have you been impressed with how that's come along?
0: Yeah, I sure have, Andrew. I think a lot of that, fortunate enough, was sort of already being put in place when I sort of first come on board, because there was a lot of talk around, exactly what you mentioned, community, our pathways, we'd sort of fallen away in those areas. And I like to play a part in that. But as you mentioned, those other guys like Chris James and Peter Parr have played a big part in that. And there's such great experience in rugby league. So for myself, obviously my main job is just to worry about the first grade, and I'll play a hammer wherever I

0: Ken, in the community, and definitely show interest in the pathways. But I think as a club, we're showing that. I think, the pathways had a great junior rep season. Even our New South Wales Cup now, they're fighting their way, into the top four. So I feel like our whole club's, moving in the direction we obviously want it to, and it's great to be a part of.
1: That's awesome. And the other good thing is with local juniors coming through to win a comp is I reckon you need that. But just want to go back to the origin part you spoke about for a second there, Justin. You're saying that you have to juggle the origin. We always get spoken about during the year, should origin maybe have a bit of a standalone during the year to give the clubs a bit of a break and a bit of an opportunity to get their players back on the field. What's your thoughts on that?
0: Yeah, it's a tricky one. Louis, like obviously I'm not going to decide that. The powers that be need that. I guess we need games on telly. We need games, for you boys to call. We need them on Foxtel or Nine. So it is a hard one. And look, we're not affected greatly. Some sides, obviously, as you boys know, missing 5, 6, 7 players. So that's a huge, thing to be dealing with. But it's just funny being at training and then, just having a few of your key guys away. And obviously you lose them for like that full week and a half. And then if they back up, they're pretty much just turning up and playing. So it's just so different to what you face rounds one to, whenever it starts 13, when it's just so fluent, you just got your side, you train every day is the same. And then all of a sudden you're losing them for a week and a half, and then you're juggling, are they going to back up? They're not going to back up and all that. And then the following, week or two as well with the mental strain of it all. So, if you ask me selfishly, I'd love it to be standalone. But, our game's got a job to do to have players on the field. So it's a tricky one.
1: Yeah, but I like that answer because at the end of the day, there's not too many people that come out and say that, but I think it has to be standalone, purely just for the club stuff, mate. To be able to have your team playing your best possible roster out in the field and keeping them fresh so they come semi-final time, I think, I don't mind the idea of having it during the year, but having 2 weeks and then and they've only got to back up once out of that origin period, I think the players could do that.
0: Yeah, definitely. And they're not all trying to do that. Like that. Obviously, that's why they give you a couple of buys around all the origin time as well. So, but, look, our game's in a great spot and it's fine. At least, as I mentioned, we've just got one more to get through and then you get your sort of last, eight odd rounds to really knuckle down and everyone will be fighting for the final spots at back end of the year. So it's just we've been dealing with it for a number of years now. So it's a tricky time of year for a club land to get through, that's for sure.
2: And just to finish with and to extend these questions and points you're raising, Justin, I've never yet spoken to a coach who wishes they didn't have a lot of State of Origin players, even though there's a hardship in the middle of the season. It means you're going well, and I'd assume you agree with that, and you'll see a noticeable difference even in someone like Dylan Lucas with this experience.
0: Yeah, absolutely. And even, we had sort of Fletcher Sharp and Matty Croker in the first camp for those few extra couple of players they get in for a few days. So that's definitely the upside. You get them, training and competing at a higher level with different coaches and different players to be around. So you definitely come back better players. But, it's always tricky because you want your best players on the field for your club. And we want it our own way all the time, us coaches. It's hard.
2: I know. Well, Justin, so far so good. You're sitting there in the top four after your 16th round game. 11 rounds still to go, so a lot of work to do. Well done last night, mate, and on the season so far. We'll catch you soon. Thanks for joining us.
0: Yep. Cheers, boys. Thank you.

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4: Getting to know you, getting to know all about you.
5: Yeah, we're getting to know a lot of NRL and NRLW players this year, and we've heard from Josh King from the Melbourne Storm, Max King from Canterbury Bankstown, and now it's Cronulla Sutherland's NRLW fullback. She's an excitement machine. Have you seen her tries in the under-19s Origin and the Indigenous All-Stars game earlier this year? I speak of Jada Taylor. She's on the line, the Sharks fullback. How are you, Jada?
6: I'm better now I've had that little intro.
5: Well, all you have to do, I remember watching live that Women's Origin try, and also you won in the Indigenous All-Stars game. That's not a bad rep to have, is it? Scoring some of the most sensational tries of Women's League history.
6: It is. It's nice to hear it when it's put like that, but I certainly need to do a little bit more sometime soon.
5: All right, well, let's get into this, getting to know you, Jada Taylor. What nickname?

0: do you have?
1: Oh, I've got a couple, probably some that aren't super nice, but JT's been the main one. I don't know if I like it in rugby league. It's a lot to live up to, that nickname.
0: Yeah, it feels like it's been taken.
1: Yeah, I feel like I might know someone who's already got that one.
0: What else you got then?
1: I don't know. Some of the girls and stuff will say things like chihuahua, anything that's like little nippy.
0: Chihuahua?
1: Honestly, one girl's called me that before, but I think it's just because I'm so used to yelling at them from the back of the field.
0: I like that nickname. It suits a fullback. Do you have a middle name?
1: Yeah, certainly. I'm not letting that go.
0: Yeah.
1: Lee. L-double-E.
0: Jada Lee Taylor. What was the first job you ever had?
1: Working for the Sharks is probably the first one I've had, but I actually worked at a car wash when I was really, really young. One of my friend's dads owned it, so a little bit of pocket money there.
0: Nice. What was, speaking of cars, the first car you owned?
1: Oh, the first car, it was a hand-me-down. Everyone in my family had it, but my great-grandmother's, like, Toyota Corolla from way back when.
0: Ah, there you go. Nice. Old school. When did you fall in love with rugby league, Jada?
1: I honestly can't remember. I was born into a rugby league family and I started playing when I was 5, but definitely loved it before I started even playing.
0: And, you know, women's rugby league, I guess it's different to speaking to some of the blokes from the NRL. When did you realise that you could not only play rugby league at this level but make a career out of it?
1: Yeah, it's funny. I think I grew up as a kid thinking that I was going to be the first girl to play with the boys, which certainly wasn't going to be the case. I'm small even for a girl, so I don't know how that would have went. But, you know, obviously the NRLW started and that was probably the first time I thought, oh, I want to have a crack at this one day. So I was playing rugby sevens at the time, but finally got to come back to the greatest game of all. So I'd say 2018 was sort of the first time I thought, yeah, we might be able to make something out of this.
0: What is the best piece of advice you've ever been given?
1: Ooh, for me personally, I think the best advice I've ever gotten is just to smile more. It's contagious, and if you can brighten someone's day by smiling, then why wouldn't you?
0: You sound like you've always got a smile on your face.
1: Look, I won't lie, I do.
0: There you go, even for a chihuahua at the back. What's an achievement of yours that you're most proud of?
1: I think getting to this point from something I'm proud of, overcoming a lot of injuries and stuff like that. I think I'm most proud of making it from where I'm from in Tamworth. I think whenever I come home, it's really special for some girls out here. I guess have something to look up to or to look forward to, I guess, making it from the country.
0: Do you have a favourite sport other than rugby league?
1: Yeah, I actually am a huge tennis fan.
0: Are you?
1: Massive tennis fan. Love it. Been Australian Open a couple of times. Can't wait to go back next year.
0: Oh, no, it's the best. I've been lucky to work there the last 3 years. It is outstanding. Who's your favourite player?
1: Ooh. As a kid growing up, it was definitely Roger Federer. Mm-hmm. Now, I don't know, I think I'm an Alcaraz fan now.
0: Yeah, he's pretty cool. It's pretty damn cool.
1: It's pretty cool.
0: Was it 6 majors already? What about TV? What was your favourite television show as a kid?
1: Oh, I was a Disney Channel kid. But I don't know. I think I love movies. I loved all the Shreks and stuff like that. So I think I was more of a movie kid, to be honest.
2: That was really scary. And if you don't mind me saying, if that don't work, your breath certainly will get the job done, because you definitely need some Tic Tacs or something, because your breath stinks.
0: Well, I was going to ask you about movies. So is Shrek your favourite movie of all time?
1: One of. I would say probably like The Benchwarmers or something like that is probably my favourite movie of all time. But, yeah, I definitely love the Shreks and stuff too.
3: You got to videotape it next time so I can see.
4: Buddy, just come with us.
3: No.
4: It's not that scary, and you could use a little sun, trust me.
3: Outside bad. The sun's scary. It's not my friend. He wants to hurt me. Safer.
4: I know, sun bad, you cuckoo.
0: All right, something people may not know about you, Jada Taylor, your friends or teammates, do you have a hidden talent?
1: Oh, I don't really know. I'm too loud to have a hidden talent. I think anything I'm good at, I let people know about. I would say, I can juggle, okay. I've just learned how to juggle.
0: Now, hang on. You are now the second juggler I've spoken to after Max King, who reckons he can juggle 7 balls at

0: one time?
1: Okay, well, I cannot do that. I take it back. Maybe it's not a hidden talent.
0: Well, how many balls can you do? Because I'm impressed with anything above one.
1: Well, no, I can do three, but I can walk and talk and stuff while I'm doing it.
0: Yeah, so that's cool. Is a talent. That's a talent. I'll give you that one. What's your signature dish if you are a chef of any note?
1: Ooh, recently I've been loving making like a Mexican bowl, but I would say my signature dish is probably doing like a potato bake.
0: Okay, nice. So if you're making that potato bake, hosting a dinner party, and you can invite three people, alive or dead, who is on the Jada Taylor invitation list?
1: Gosh, this is hard. I think I'd go Roger Federer. I just said him. He'd be cool to have. And then I'd probably have my gran.
0: Nice.
1: And, oh, gosh. I don't know. The third one I'm not sure about yet. I'm not sure. I'll get that.
0: I'll come back to you then. Okay. So we've got Roger Federer and your gran so far. Does anything scare you in particular?
1: Oh, it's probably a little bit deep, but I'm really scared of losing loved ones. I think that's a pretty crazy, yeah.
0: Okay. What is your favorite? Oh, do you have a third one yet or not for your dinner party?
1: No, not yet.
0: No, okay. Well, stand by. where do we find you on a day off? What are your hobbies?
1: Ooh, I'm a little bit of a homebody. I love watching TV shows. I'd love the beach, but I'm a country girl at heart. So definitely having brekkie or something with the girls at one of the local granola cafes.
0: All right. Now, your favourite hobbies, apart from watching TV and going to cafes?
1: I've just started reading. I've just got a Kindle off my mum for my birthday last year.
0: Oh, it's the best.
1: Just started reading.
0: It's the best. I'm not sure I would have liked one at 22, but I love it now at 100,000 years old. Do you have a favourite band or singer, Jada?
1: Ooh, I always go back to, I really love old Jason Derulo songs, not the new ones. I hate the new ones, so you've got to be really specific when you tell people that I like old Jason Derulo songs.

0: Okay. What's the best concert you've ever been to?
1: A few years ago, I went to Ed Sheeran. He was amazing.
0: Okay. Yeah, he gets a lot of votes, Ed Sheeran.

0: Your favourite holiday destination?
1: Recently, it's definitely been Bali. I think you can do whatever you want when you go over there. If you want to chill out, you can. And if you want to party a little bit, you can.
0: You can do anything you want. That has me intrigued. What about a bucket list destination?
1: Ooh, I definitely want to do all of Europe. I know that covers a lot of areas, but I think that would be pretty cool to do Europe. It's just in footy season, which is annoying.
0: Yes.
1: Euro summer.
0: Yeah, true. Third person you'd invite to a dinner party.
1: I'm so stuck. I think Roger Federer and my gran would be two of the best.
0: I'm going to ask you one more. Are you a reader? Do you like, you mentioned you've just started. Do you have an early favourite book or author?
1: To be honest, I've been reading a lot of the Colleen Hoover books. She's very famous at the moment, and she's made a lot of movies and stuff. And like I said, I love some movies, so I've got to read the book now and watch the movie. I'm trying to be good and do it that way.
0: You said you're not really into going to the beach. If you next go to the beach, you'll see 85 trillion Colleen Hoover novels being read around the place.
1: Exactly. Or, I'm a sheep.
0: What's your best achievement when it comes to handiwork, if anything?
1: Oh, gosh. Honestly, I'd be lying if I said I was very handy, but I mean, I had to move out of home quite young, so I made a lot of flat tacks to set my house up.
0: There you go. All right. Now, some quick hits here. Firstly, who would you invite to dinner with Roger Federer and your gran?
1: I might say I should keep it rugby league, shouldn't I?
0: Whatever you want. This is your dinner party. You are making potato bake.
1: I'll say GI. I think that would be cool.
0: All right, Greg Inglis.

0: GI with JT. All right, what's your take on clowns? Great fun or terrifying?
1: Terrifying. I don't know how they'll ever market them towards kids. That's crazy to me.
0: Summer or winter?
1: My birthday's in winter, but I'm going to say summer.
0: Chocolate or vanilla?
1: Chocolate.
0: Sweet or savoury?
1: Savoury.
0: Peanut butter, crunchy or smooth?

0: A crunchy.
1: And finally, this is the big one, Jada. There is only one right answer here.
0: I'm scared.
1: Tomato sauce, cupboard or fridge?
0: I'm not going to sit on the fence about it. I'll make a decision, but I honestly don't care. I'm going to say cupboard.
1: No, you were going so well.
0: Oh, no, I just feel like, I don't know, when it goes in the fridge, it's a little bit clumpy. I don't like that.
1: Read the label, Jada. It even tells you, put it in the fridge. Oh, dear, you're going so well. Jada Taylor, so good getting to know you. Appreciate your time. Can't wait to watch you in the NRLW this year.
0: No, thank you so much for having me.
2: Hodging on the blind side.
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6: Welcome to One Plus One. I'm Kurt Fernley. My guest today is Curtis McGrath, a champion para-canoeist and gold medalist from the Rio 2016 Paralympics. But his journey, it hasn't been a smooth one. In 2012, as a young soldier on deployment to Afghanistan, he would step on an improvised explosive device, changing his life forever. We caught up for a chat about grit and determination. Curtis McGrath, welcome to One Plus One.
7: My pleasure. Thanks for having me.
6: Matt, if you were going to describe your strengths, what would they be?
7: My strengths, I think I'm resilient. I think I'm kind. Also, I think on water, maybe my endurance, my finish is really good. I enjoy the burn at the end of the race, so that's something that I think I'm good at.
6: Would you say that you're an adventurous kid?
7: Yeah, 100%.
6: What sort of adventures?
7: I enjoyed the river and the outdoors and the forest, so I remember living in Queenstown in New Zealand, obviously an adventure capital for the world, so that obviously provided a lot of adventurous activities. There was a forest next door, so I'd run up there and run around the forest, build huts and all that sort of thing. But also down at the river, put on some snorkeling gear and go chase some eels or something like that in the river. It's a big river too, and there's jet boats and all that sort of stuff flying around. But it was definitely an adventurous upbringing for sure.
6: Yeah. How did you find your way to the Australian Army?
7: I wanted to continue the adventurous lifestyle that I had, and I think that led me to look for a job that was sort of outdoorsy, had some travel, some adventure, some new opportunities and experiences.
6: There's a thousand ways to find adventure.
7: Yeah. Yeah.
6: Why the Army? Was there the idea that you would be in active service right then?
7: In a way, I actually came over from New Zealand to be an aircraft technician, and that not necessarily puts yourself in the front line. It's more of a services job or support role. So fixing helicopters was what I wanted to do when I came over to Australia. And I went through all the recruitment process for that. It was all ticks and boxes, but at the time the military wasn't recruiting that role. So I had to recalibrate my thinking about what role I was going to have. And the recruiter did a great marketing job and I signed up for combat engineering.
6: What were your expectations of Afghanistan itself before you were deployed?
7: Afghanistan, obviously being a war zone, we understood that we were going into a conflict zone and a country that had been in conflict for a very long time. And I deployed in 2012, and in 2010, the Australian Army had a pretty rough year with a number of KIA and a number of wounded in action. And that sort of plays onto your mind because of my role in Afghanistan. And our role is considered one of the most dangerous as a combat engineer. It makes you a little bit nervous, but at the same time, we do so much training that we sort of mitigate that nervousness or that fear with our skills and expertise and training and confidence in the people around you as well.
6: What was the day-to-day life like? What was your role while you were in Afghanistan?
7: Yeah, so our role was to as a high-risk search technician. So we are providing

0: providing mobility for the patrols and the sort of the forces there, clearing the road for improvised explosive devices or IED, but also in another capacity, looking for the components that make up those IEDs. So when we're out on a general day, you know, you get up in the morning, it's very early, probably like 4 in the morning, go have breakfast, come back, put your kit on, head to the vehicles, mount up in your vehicles, then we get in a convoy order just before we leave the base, and then we roll out. And as an engineer, you want to provide that safe travel, that provide that mobility. So we're in the first two vehicles always, or the last vehicle, depending on our positioning. But we roll out of the gate, you know, we move through the town, which is generally very, very safe, and no need to search there. And then we'll come into an area where we consider that could be a target point, a vulnerable point, as we call it. So we'll search through that area, clear it through, move through, and that can take an hour, that can take 3 hours, that can take, you know, depending on if we find something, that's another whole different story. But when we move through the area and out the other side, we then start rolling again and making good headway. But generally, we try and time it, get out there for lunch, have lunch, and then come back. So
1: on that day, how was the IED hidden?
0: So it was just in the dirt. Just buried in the dirt, the pressure plate. So it was a sort of a 3 or 4 piece setup, the pressure plate with the explosive underneath it, and then a battery pack, which is where the main metal was wafted to the side, and hadn't searched the side yet. So having that situation be there and that setup meant that it was, like I said, very difficult to find. So it was just in the dirt, it was just in the pathway sort of a footpathway, not a road or anything. You could drive a car through there, but it was very tight. So it was a smaller IED, so maybe like a water bottle, 600ml water bottle, as opposed to like a 20-litre container, which is generally what they would use for a vehicle. So it was definitely targeted towards a person standing on it.
1: What do you remember about the moment that you stepped on the IED?
0: I don't remember the actual bang. I don't remember the blast itself. I don't remember, you know, my metal detector getting blown out of my hand off to my left and my rifle getting snapped in half and thrown off the right. And I don't remember, you know, there's no click, there's nothing. It's just so instant. You know, despite what the movies might portray, it's a little bit inaccurate, but there are those types of IEDs. But this one here in particular was like, just step on it and bang. It's instant.
1: So you don't remember any sound? Or
0: nothing. No bang, nothing. No, I don't remember, and I don't remember like landing on my back or nothing. But what I do remember is sort of opening my eyes. It's quite dark. There's dust and rocks and stuff still falling on my face. I'm wearing a helmet and ballistic glasses and body armor and everything. And I sort of dazed and confused, like what the hell just happened? And I sort of get up on my elbows, and then I'm like, oh, yeah, right. I could see the blast crater next to me, just off to my left. I could see my legs were missing. I could see the blood like spraying out of my legs and being, you know, just immediately. And that's when the pain hit me. It wasn't until I got up and sort of surveyed what was happening that's what had happened, and that's what the trauma I was about to, you know, discover what pain was. So
1: you can immediately see
0: the carnage. Yeah, it's all there, yeah, in front of me.
1: How do you process that?
0: Oh, training kicked in immediately. It was, there's blood coming out of this leg. I need to stop it. And we've got these on our body arm. We had tourniquets, so like a seatbelt type torsion thing that wraps around a limb, and you tighten it up and it stops the bleeding. So I'm trying to bust this out, and I'm screaming and swearing and hollering and whatnot.
1: To yourself?
0: To the world. And trying to bust this thing out, and I get it open in a loop. And I go to sort of get off my elbows, and every time I go like that, I fall backwards because I don't have the weight for my legs anymore. So I keep falling back, and I couldn't do it. And I could hear my mate Pitch was just off to the side there. He was close enough to, you know, to have his rifle knocked out of his hand and have a cut on his face and obviously be dazed, confused as well. And I could hear him swearing and yelling and whatnot off to the side, and I just remember leaning over and yelling at him to come over and get my bloody tourniquets on, and he came over and looped on the first one and looped on the other one, and that's when the rest of the patrol got to me because they were down around the corner where I was meant to be going. So and like his actions, but like hands down, saved my life for sure.
1: How are you even talking about it now? How did Like, how does it

0: sit in you? Are you okay referring to those moments?
1: Yeah, I think at first it was difficult to talk about. At first it was, you know, difficult to remember certain things and how it played out. But after time and talking to the guys that were there and talking to them about what they witnessed and how they remember, it sort of comes together. And then it becomes this therapeutic process of understanding the flow of events. Because, you know, think of in another scenario where I was unconscious and I don't remember anything and I wake up in hospital without any legs going, what the hell just happened to me? Like, I think that was... I'm very grateful for those memories because I remember what people did for me and I remember, you know, how I reacted and how they reacted and what they did and who they are as people, because, you know, it's a real test of character and a real test of human endurance and teamwork and camaraderie.
0: How do they describe that moment?
1: Chaos, I think. They, you know, talk about, you know, different events and what people did and said and... well, not different events, but their perspective of the event of the day and, you know, joking about losing brand new boots and not being able to go on holiday and all that sort of thing. But, you know, that's all funny things that we're trying to, you know, use black humour in terms of to overcome the trauma and that sort of Anzac mentality of having a laugh in a pretty shitty situation.
0: So they were joking about losing your boots straight away?
1: Well... I'd just got new boots and I'd been complaining about them being really crap. So, having a laugh about that. So, one of the key things that I remember whilst I'm getting carried along in the stretcher and they're taking me to where the vehicles are all parked up, and I knew my legs were gone and they weren't coming back, and, you know, they were sprinkled all over the hillside at that moment, and having this sort of realisation that... I'm going to be a double amputee, not actually understanding what that's about or anything at all yet, but knowing that that's coming. I said to them, I'll be all good. I'll be all good. I'll head off to the Paralympic Games, and yeah, you know, it'll be all sweet. And what I did say that they sort of joke about, and I still joke about now, is that I said, oh, we're good boys, I'll just go to the Paralympics, but it won't be in the green and gold, it'll be in the black and white, represent New Zealand. And they're like, oh, I suppose you can walk to the chopper. And, you know, it was a very funny sort of moment and a memory that will stick with me forever, because, you know, that was definitely the funniest thing that happened that day, I think. So, joking about it, and look at me now,
0: I'm glad it's green and gold.
1: looking back on it, it's a really nice memory, that memory.
0: Where were you taken to after that?
1: The helicopters came from Tarinkat, and it took about 40 minutes for them to get to me. And obviously it's as the crow flies, and they're hauling ass, so it was... We got there pretty quick, and it was very windy up on top of this hill, and they had a bit of trouble trying to land, and the second chopper came down and landed and got a footing and slid me in, and there was no goodbye, there was nothing, just slid and closed the door, and the thing took off and beelined it for back to the hospital. So I was put asleep in Tarinkat for this life-saving sort of surgery, and then I was put onto a medical evacuation plane that was put on by the US military that was full of American troops. And it was this massive realization that the war in Afghanistan was so much bigger than what I knew. And I was there and I was a part of that, and I didn't know this was happening. Apparently it was like their second or third flight of the day, and it was 9 o'clock in the morning, and this plane was full.
0: Of injured vets?
1: All injured, yeah. Sitting wounded down one side, laying wounded, double stacked on one side, and I thought I was in pretty bad shape. So I was like, oh, not that you're comparing, but there was two guys up the front of the plane having surgery done on the flight. So, like, that just goes to show that what I was dealing with was actually not as bad as what those two guys up the front were, because I guarantee they were actively dying. Hard memories, but I think memories that have this perspective of the cost of things, and especially a conflict like that.
0: And the scale.
1: Yeah, and I think, you know, the politicians can rock up to an army base and have a look around and, oh, yeah, they're roughing it, but jump on that plane. And that's why Prince Harry has gone down the path he did with the Invictus Games. He was on one of those flights. He had a Danish soldier that had been killed in Afghanistan and had to travel on the plane next to him. It's like this realisation of the cost of the decisions of... of committing to a war or a conflict.
0: How long was it till you were able to start rehabilitation, start your process out?
1: Yeah, a lot of healing was happening first, and the first day of my rehab, you could say the rehab started as soon as I got to hospital, but in my mind, rehab was when I had the ability to actually progress physically. My body was obviously healing as best it could, but this particular day, I'd my girlfriend at the time, my wife now, Rachel, was there, and my arm had healed up enough, and the physio had come in and said, all right, we're going to jump in this wheelchair, you're going to do it yourself.

0: there and I went to push, and then it was just like this sudden realization that I was now a disabled person. Obviously, I was aware that my legs were gone and I was a disabled person, but it was my own mobility to push forward, or to just mobility in general, was now the realization that disability in my mind is about the ability to be mobile, to move around, and at that moment. And for me to have difficulty coming to terms with that and realizing that this is now my norm, that was going to be something that was really difficult for me to process.
1: Tell me about that first moment where you did see Rachel.
0: Yeah, that was a moment that was really nice. We decided that Rachel would come to Brisbane and she'd meet me at the plane door, and she was there. And as the rest of the plane left, then I was sort of wheeled out, and, you know, that was a really... I felt like I'd let her down. I felt like I had, I'd done something wrong, but at the same time, I knew that that's not what she felt, but that's how I felt. It was a weird reunion, because, you know, I'd been away for 3 months, and she initially thought that I was sort of unconscious, and by the time I'd called her and everything like that, through the whole event, and not realising that someone was going to be there to support me all the way through, and it was difficult, but, you know, it was nice to be able to see her again.
1: Talk me through your recovery from then. How did you progress out of rehab from that moment?
0: Yeah, I went off to physio that day and did about 4.5 minutes. it wasn't my finest moment or my finest day of rehab, but it was when I got back from that day, that session, I remember sitting in bed and thinking, like, I'm going to need a goal. I'm going to need something to push me through this, because it's going to be hard. And I was like, well, I think I've got the ability to probably be up walking for where the guys got home from Afghanistan, like 3 months after the injury. So I was like, all right, I'll commit to that. And I'll see if I can get as strong as I can and put on all the weight that I lost and work towards being fit enough to be able to stand up and welcome the boys home at the plane door, like Rachel did for me. And so I started physio and I shifted hospitals, but they also supported me in that goal and helped me set up my room as like a physio clinic. And like the physio would come into my room, would do an hour of physio or half an hour of physio, give me some new exercises, and then I'd just do that for the next 24 hours. So, it was hard work, yeah. But it gave me that sort of drive, like, all right, this is what I'm going to do, and this is how I'm going to push through and get through the other side.
1: Did you end up meeting them at the door of the place?
0: I did, yeah. Yeah, I was walking. I was upstanding. I was in a lot of pain. There was a lot of nerve issues in my limbs, but I was up walking, standing there at the plane door, being in the same uniform as them as well. I wanted to show them that I was still me. I was still Curtis. I was still the soldier they knew. I surprised the shit out of them. Probably shouldn't swear there, but having them being shocked by my presence there in the state I was a bit of a shock, which was a really cool experience, because, you know, last time they saw me, I was on a chopper, not knowing if they'd see me again.
1: Do you remember when you first saw canoeing and kayaking as an option?
0: I don't, but at the same time, I remember, like, the moment where I was like, well, Rio's coming up, that's in, like, 3 years' time. There's a number of new sports coming in there, and a triathlon and paracanoe, and, you know, maybe I could do that or that, or I could do swimming, I could do athletics. There was a number of different activities that I was interested in, and although I need to go out and try some things and do it, because, you know, doing kayaking with no legs is different from with legs, and same with athletics and everything else. You know, it's a whole new world that I needed to explore. And initially, I wanted to be a slalom kayaker, you know, down the rapids like Jess Fox. But unfortunately, that's not in the Paralympic Games. So I had to choose the next best thing, which was going fast in a straight line on a boat. So and that's what I chose.
1: So what did it feel like when you realised that you were going to the Paralympics?
0: I don't necessarily remember, like, the phone call or anything like that, but I do remember, you know, achieving at national championships and getting that sort of within the international standard bracket and national

0: nationally qualifying, but sort of unofficially we had been told that we were going, but it wasn't until, you know, the Paralympics Australia came up and gave us the boarding pass and trying on the uniform and it became more real and becoming, you know, this is actually going to be happening, which is, you know, really special.
1: When you get to that start line, who's in the crowd, who's in the grandstand while you're at the Rio Paralympics about to compete for your first gold medal?
0: Yeah, a heap of drunk mates. It's 9:30 in the morning, they're making like wizard sticks of their cups. you know, they're having an amazing time, and Rio is such a special place. My family were there. Well, my sister, my brother didn't make the trip, unfortunately. He just had a baby, so, which is fair enough. And he was watching on TV. You know, there's a number of people that had supported me. My prosthetist, who came and visited me in hospital when I was there, now still fits me with prosthetics. You know, my mates from the army, some of their mates. You know, it was a really amazing crowd, and they'd gotten really close to the British team, and they were all rowdy, and the Brazilians were all there, and they're all rowdy, and it was a really special special day. That first race was amazing, because we're right under the Christ Redeemer statue, Ipanema and Copacabana beaches right there. We were in a really amazing location in Rio. So,
1: talk us through that moment, the gold medal. Everybody's there. The meaning behind it is tenfold. I can't even imagine the meaning behind it with your friends, with Rachel, who had been with you through all those moments.
0: Yeah, the moment itself became about performance for me. I was very in tune. You know, when racing starts or when competition starts, you don't actually socialise. You're in the zone. You know, it's because, you know, the heat's one day and then the finals the next day and the semi-finals earlier that morning, and it allows me to just focus on what I'm trying to achieve and what I'm trying to do. And I'd done world champs a couple of months before and did quite well there, and understood that, you know, how this would play out and potentially where my strengths and weaknesses were in my race. And it becomes about a performance rather than the high performance moment rather than an emotional moment. And that doesn't come until you're like 30 centimetres away from the finish line, knowing that it's just about to come. So it was an amazing feeling to cross. And I thought it would be all celebration and surprise and joy and excitement and whatnot. But what happened was something that I didn't expect. And that was this huge wave of relief just sort of crashed on me. And it was a moment that, like I said, wasn't expecting, but it was a culmination of everything that everyone had done for me up until that point to get me to being healthy, being strong, being able to paddle, being a Paralympian, and then being a gold medalist. It was very overwhelming in the moment. It was really cool.
1: Although the Paralympic movement has been born out of returned servicemen, it's rare to see the participation and success of returned servicemen in the Paralympic kind of arena now, because the requirement of lifelong physical activity of the elite level that the sport has become, that it's hard to turn around in such a short period of time. How did you, why were you able to turn around from that moment in Afghanistan, looking down and seeing your legs gone 4 years later, winning that gold medal at the Games?
0: Yeah, I don't really know. I think, you know, I didn't realise myself as a goal-orientated person until I was injured and needed things to push me through and through the hard stuff. And that was something that I really felt like I needed to be able to set a goal, and then I might as well try. And, you know, I'm only young and strong and fit for so long until I'm not. And that then leads on to something that can be an opportunity to go somewhere and be a part of something that is amazing. And as you said, like, it is difficult to be a Paralympian because the level is stepping up every game, so every year, every month. There's another level just being added all the time as disabled people find themselves in a sport which they're good at and then can really excel in. And it's something that, you know, people are starting to see now, you know, with the Paralympics being more widely broadcasted, widely accepted, and seen for the extraordinary activities and feats that they can do.
1: So however cautious I am and nervous I am, I have to get you to show me how to kayak.
0: We can do that.
1: And stay in the boat.
0: All right. Bring your life jacket.
1: I can swim. I can swim, and I'm not made out of flour.
0: Okay.
1: Made the perfect day for it.
0: Perfect day. Perfect day. It's a little bit of wind. Oh, it's snug.
1: Yeah, is that all right?
0: Built for you.
1: Gentle, gentle. Okay.
0: There we go. The boat is milked to go straight, so it's not going to turn very easy.
1: So this is actually your competition boat?
0: Yeah. I raced that. Yep.
1: And you will in Tokyo?
0: Sure will. V1 debuting in Rio. Tokyo, sorry.
1: Oh, awesome.
0: Yeah.
1: All right.
0: Hard work?
1: No.
0: No?
1: Oh, I'm okay. In great shape. So how far do you go out?
0: 10K.
1: You go 10K?
0: Yeah, 10K loop.
1: So how long did it take for you to feel confident in a boat like this? It
0: took me about 2 months to be able to steer it properly.
1: At least I got a session in today. When you touch the back of my boat,
0: I was.
1: I might poo myself a little bit. Mate, thanks for coming out today. I have I've seen these boats and I've wondered how hard it is to get around. And I'm grateful for you to get out here and show me the way.
0: That's my pleasure. You're in the easy one.
1: I'm in the easy one. I ain't having a go in your one, mate.
0: Until next time.
1: No way.
0: Until next time.

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2: With me is Tracy Holmes to talk about Sports Hall of Fame, and today it's Greg Norman and Chris Evatt-Lloyd. What are Greg Norman and Chris Evatt-Lloyd like as people?
3: The same, which is probably why the marriage didn't work.
2: Okay, what are they like as sports professionals?
3: The same, single-minded, incredible focus. Incredible, really. I think both Greg Norman and Chris Evatt have a lot inside them that nobody else knows. They really are very deep, and there's, I don't know if it's some kind of angst or sorrow or something. There's something sad and emotional inside both of them that is what they used to spur them on, to drive themselves further. And I think they're incredibly private. For people that have lived an exceptionally public life, they have been very good at keeping whatever that little essence is inside them. And I think that's what they saw in each other. And in some ways you go, well, it's the perfect couple. But you can also understand how that would also drive them apart, because it would have driven them both insane, I'm sure, having that little unknown seed in each other that they could see but could never get to.
2: Where do they rank among the world's top sports people?
3: Oh, the best of the best. And Greg Norman, you know, people say, oh, well, he's a great failure. He, you know, the one tournament that he went after, he could never win and failed so many times, and he was a choker. But I think that's really quite harsh, because for the longest period of time, he was the world number one. And that is an averaging out of your performance through the year. And he was the world number one. That's how, you know, he became this great brand, the Great White Shark. And the reason why he failed at the US Masters time and time again, even times, I remember watching one where he couldn't lose. He could not lose. He was that far ahead of the rest of the field going into the final day. But guess what? He lost. And you could even see the players around him thinking, This just can't be happening. And that comes back to that little seed that's inside him, and what that was doing in his mind on that day. That's the incredible dilemma of Greg Norman.
2: How did he and Chris Evatt-Lloyd meet and eventually marry?
3: Oh, I think that, you know, the sports world at that elite level is quite a small world, and you're constantly, you know, paths continue to cross, and elite sports people are always together at different functions, and different events are pulled in, sponsors, politicians always want to meet them, you know, big business leaders want to meet them. They pretty much all know each other. And the crazy thing is, even if they've never met before, I've seen situations where two will actually come face to face for the first time, and it's like, oh, hi, how are you? Like they've known each other forever, because their profile is so public. Everyone knows what they've done, and other athletes admire specific traits in other athletes and have followed what they've done. It's quite a small world in that regard, so it's not unusual to think that they would come to know each other and marry.
2: And where are they now?
3: Still doing the same thing, I think. You know, Greg Norman spends every 10 seconds of his life thinking of a new business deal. His life is so ordered and so full on. But he does make time to, you know, smell the roses, as they say, and watching his children grow up. So he's got this huge empire, building golf courses, you know, his clothing range, et cetera, et cetera, et cetera. And Chris is always around, because the tennis world is very good, actually, at keeping their tennis stars together and involving them in whatever it is, all sorts of programs that they work on, and keeping them as part of this sort of sporting heritage and a sporting family. So it becomes quite circular. You know, you move on from being a young person in the game, totally in awe of everything, to becoming a great superstar, to then becoming a role model, and it's just

0: just quite a circular lifestyle.
1: Let's listen to Tracy Holmes now speaking with Greg Norman and Chris Evatt Lloyd.
2: One of Grandstand's highlights this year was the ability or the chance to be able to sit and chat with the great white shark on the fairway of the first at Royal Sydney during the Australian Open. Greg Norman is known the world over for his blonde

0: It was probably the only time Greg gets to sit and do absolutely nothing with his family in Florida. And it's been that way since he embarked on the world tour back in 1979 as a fresh-faced Queenslander from Mount Isa. Greg Norman in Grandstand's Hall of Fame.
1: Thank you, Tracy.
2: Can you describe yourself in 300 or 400 or 500 or 600 words?
1: Somebody just loves to play the game of golf. That's about it. I've been fortunate enough to make a very successful living out of something I love to do.
2: Surely there's a little bit more to Greg Norman than playing the game of golf.
1: Oh, yeah, but that's something that other people don't need to know, you know, that you've got to try and keep some type of privacy about your life. It's pretty hard to do that nowadays, but you try and keep it. But there's other sides to me that probably people don't understand or don't ever get to see, and that's probably the best thing for me, too.
2: The command that you hold over your galleries, also over the media, the general population of so many countries around the world, you must be aware of this awe. At one time you even said you were in awe of yourself. What does it feel like to have such power, if that's the right word?
1: Well, I when I said I was in awe of myself was when I played the British Open the last round to shoot the score I did. You know, I'm not in awe of myself for anything else other than that day, but I don't know why. I don't know why it happens. Maybe because I've been a very consistent person. I've been consistent with the media. I've always told the truth. I've always been a good one to go in a media room because I'll answer questions honestly. Sometimes the honesty has hurt people, but that's just been the philosophy my father told me to go about when somebody asks you a question. And I've been consistent like that through my whole life. And white people, I guess just the flair at which I play the game. I can either go out there and play pretty good and post a low number or play pretty good and shoot a 70 or 71, you know. People kind of relate to that. So I really don't know. I'm just fortunate that I have that. And I have the ability that people enjoy watching me play the game of golf.
2: Is there anything that you fear? It seems that you have everything so readily available at your fingertips. You have such confidence in everything you do. Is the marlin fishing and the fast-driving Ferraris part of the challenge, the thrill of fear that you're looking for?
1: Well, I mean, I mean, contrary to what everybody said about my fast-driving Ferraris, I mean, I enjoy driving cars, but on a racetrack. I don't know, maybe I have that little bit of

0: myself contained within those capabilities, but always push yourself to the edge. Never go beyond the envelope. Once you go beyond the envelope, you get yourself into trouble and you probably hurt yourself. But, that's just been my makeup ever since I've been a kid. Fairly aggressive in my approach in life and very confident in my attitude that I can do something. If I don't feel like I can do it, I won't touch it because there's no point in me wasting my energy on something that I can't do. So, from the things I feel like I can do, then I give full attention and give it the best effort I can.
1: When did golf start? I believe it wasn't until fairly late. You're in your mid-teens.
0: That's true. I basically took it up when I was about 16. I was a kid those days playing Aussie rules football and rugby league and cricket and surfing and just being a real Aussie male, I guess, and trying to do all the male sports. And golf never, to me, was always a kind of like a lady sport when I was growing up. And, because there wasn't any, it seemed to me, because I never played, it didn't seem like there was anything in it. And until you started getting into it, then you find out how much there really is in it.
1: So you took it up because it was a ladies' sport. You saw yourself as a ladies' man.
0: Well, no, not for that reason. It's just, you don't see golfers, when I was growing up, you don't see if there's any physical contact.

0: bag, or do you meditate?
1: No, I mean, I don't have a problem. Once I walk off the golf course, I don't take my problems with me of the day. I mean, I've always been very good at that. You know, I do like to read books, and the books I like to read are like on martial arts, Zen and the martial arts. I like reading those things because I think the Chinese and the Japanese and their philosophy on how they've survived the thousands of years that they have is just amazing. And so I enjoy reading how those experts of the martial arts go about their discipline in life, and you can actually put a lot of that into the game of golf.
0: Has it

0: a comment about some individual if I want to and shoot blue sky and make a statement, which would be totally wrong. But, you know, people look for reasons to write stories, to say things. But, you know, unless they spend their time with me for a year and know exactly what I do, then, you know, they're crazy writing stuff like that because it's not true. So I'll just leave it at that.
1: One of the business dealings you're working on now is, of course, the World Golf Tour, which sounds pretty exciting. It seems to have all the backing that is required.

0: easier now to do it, and people want to see it more because we all travel to so many different parts of the world, the Faldos, the Prices, the Els, the Lathabels, you know, the Ballesteroses, all those guys. You know, we just spread our wings and go, you know, and the players dearly would love to see it. I know the international players would dearly love to see it, but and it will happen. I mean, it will happen. The tour is a concept that everybody loves. It's just a matter of getting it right.
1: All those names you mentioned of the pros that you travel with and compete with week in, week out, and you haven't got many friends. They're hard to come by. How do you... I mean, tell us a little bit about the story in the 80s when you found that things got a little bit difficult, and it was then that you had to start watching who was behind you, who was in front, and I guess how to look after yourself, making all those decisions on your own without relying on others.
0: Well, don't forget, the game of golf is an individual game. You know, you go from point A to point B on your own. When you grew up, you had to do it yourself. So you had to basically figure how to get around the world on your own and understand the different languages and the different ethnic backgrounds you got, the cultures that you had to survive, different foods. So you became a very matured person at a very young age on the golf circuit, because, as I say, you travel individually. You know, and as you grow up and become successful, because that individuality is there, you have to maintain that, because you've got to give a lot of sacrifice, because you can't really go out and have a good time during a week of a tournament, because if you want to perform well, you've got to be sharp the next day, and, you know, so you really can't go out and let your hair down and have a good time. So Sunday night's the only night we can basically do it, Sunday or Monday. So, you know, from that point of view, it's something you just accept. And it's tough. It's very tough, because you'd obviously like to go out and spend more time with your friends and go out and enjoy yourself, but hey, that's part of the job. You accept that for what it is, and you understand that, and you go on with it. You know, you get to a certain age where, hey, you deal with it so much that it's part of life, and when it's part of life, and it doesn't become that big a deal. It's only when I come back here to Australia and I get on the phone and I speak to all my friends up in Brisbane and Queensland and talk to them and say, hey, look, I'm not going to see you for another 12 months, you know, I may not be back next February, I won't be back next February, sorry, you know, so, you know, that type of deal. And then you get a little down because, geez, you want to see your friends and you've known for 20, 30 years, and when you don't get to see them for another year, that's another year we're all older. And so distance draws a lot of people apart.
1: So do you see your life as having boundaries? From the outside looking in, a lot of people probably wouldn't see it that way, but do you feel confined at all in the lifestyle that you lead?
0: Oh, absolutely. You've got to be very protective. You know, you can't go out of a nighttime in a restaurant and enjoy yourself, because people always, you know, point the finger or come and interrupt you or something like that. So, yeah, it's very confining. But again, that's something you're used to, something you deal with, and, you know, and if you're successful, you're able to overcome all those deals.
1: If you could have one thing, what would it be?
0: I'm pretty happy. I've got I've pretty much got everything I really like, and, you know, I've been very lucky. You know, I've had a few unfortunate times on the golf course, but I've had some very successful times off the golf course. You know, maybe the world doesn't go around the same circle where it just happens on the golf course, you know. Maybe there's a reason. I mean, there's a lot of give and take in this world, you know, and I've had an extremely good last 15 years and very successful 15 years. And so there's not really too many things that there's not one thing actually I could think about now that I would like to say, hey, I wish I could have that, because I'm pretty much in control of my own life.
1: What happens when you're in a very unique situation of repeating history, like your most recent British Open win? Do you have flashbacks, or do you compare the time you're in now to the time you had then, or is it a completely new experience?
0: It's a new experience. I mean, it's a different feel, different time. You know, years have gone by, so... No, it's just you savor the moment for what the moment really is.
1: When do you sit back and say, wow, how was that experience? You know, like, wow, the Dubai King phoned me up and wanted to put on a special tournament just for me so we could talk about collecting cars.
0: well, you know, I, I don't know. I don't. I just think that it's great to have communications with people in the world that have got a lot of stature, like

0: President Bush when he was here this week. I called him up just to welcome him into the country, and you know, and I've known him a while, and you know, where I can same with the Bob Hawkes of the world, and I've been fortunate like that where I've had direct communication with people like that, and you know, the Kerry Packers of all. I mean, I got more respect for probably Kerry Packer than I have any other human being, because you know, he's just a very sincere and great man as far as I'm concerned. And you know, so to be able to have direct contact with people like those can only enhance your life.
1: So would you say you have heroes at all?
0: No, not really. I don't think I could say I've got any heroes. I've got a few people I respect and what they do, and admire what they've done. So, you know, they're for a flat-out hero, no.
1: Would you like your kids to become pro golfers?
0: No, not really. I, you know, the game of golf, to be successful in any sport, is an extreme. You pay a supreme sacrifice, and I wouldn't want that because my children. I'll give you an example. I was down chipping and putting. I had a putting green in the back of my house, and I said to Gregory, my son, I said, "Come on down and chip and putt with me a little bit." He said, "No, Dad, I don't want to play golf today." I said, "Well, come on down anyway and just sit down. Let's have a chat." And anyway, I said to him, why don't you want to play golf today? He said, you know, Dad, I really don't want to play golf. I said, I don't want to play golf for a living. I'll play it for fun. I said, oh, that's great that you think that way. I said, why do you feel that way? He said, because, you know, I see how much hard work you've got to put into it and how much you're away. And I said, I don't want to do that. Now, he's a kid 8 years old at that time saying that. And, you know, that's very astute and very observant of him at that age to fathom all that out. So he sees that, so I'm sure he's not that keen on pursuing that. I wouldn't push him into it. If he eventually gets there and he wants to do it, I'll support him 100%. But if he wants to go off and do something else, I'll also support him 100%. So and same with my daughter, too. And, you know, sport's not everything. I think they'll be they're both very smart kids, and send them off in another direction, hopefully run one of my companies that is successful, and, you know, keep it in the family.
1: Just while we're on that emotional tack for a moment, what about when you go from an absolute pinnacle, like winning the British Open, to an extreme low and, you know, missing a cut or not performing as you would? How long does it take to recover? How much of a mental drain are experiences like that?
0: I mean, you should recover within a couple of days or a day. Once you walk off the golf course, it's over and done with. You know, don't forget, when you, as I said, being an individual sport as this is, you walk a very fine line between success and failure. And as long as you understand that. And you also walk that fine line and know that line's going to go up and down. It's not going to be on an incline all the time. So as long as you're aware of that, that your performance is not going to be at a peak all the time, because human nature tells you you can't. So once you understand that, you accept your lows. But if you have belief in yourself, yeah, you'll always get yourself out of a low the next week.
1: So when all these people write stories about, oh, he's just suffering because it was such a bad performance last week, they don't really know what they're talking about.
0: Well, again, you know, they don't know the internal workings of an individual. You know, and they like to draw a conclusion from what they see. You know, and I think that's, you know, that's the hardest part as a successful athlete, that you have to learn to deal with other people's opinions. You know, because you know exactly what type of individual you are. And when people read something that's totally the opposite of what you really are, you find that you can never restore that back to the way it should be. And people draw the conclusion, they believe that. You know, most people believe what they read in the newspaper is factual. But, you know, I can think of many athletes that, you know, are hard done by. But, you know, again, that's the nature of the beast. You're put up there on a stage, I guess, and everybody wants to have a look at you and a shot at you and envy you or, you know, jealous of you and proud of you. Be in awe of you. I mean, there's many different things that take place in that. But, you know, you just accept that, hey, if you just remain constant and all your questions, I mean, all your answers from everybody around the world, then you can never get into trouble. You know, because if, you know, I came down here and started saying something different than what I say in the United States, you know, people are going to say, well, you know, because the news travels. I mean, it takes 10 seconds to get from one side of the world to another. So they're going to say, hey, look, he comes to Australia, so something different what he said in the States and something different in the UK. But, you know, as I said, I've been very consistent. I've been a great believer in just be the same no matter where you go. You know, and if I'm interviewed live, I mean, the only thing I won't do nowadays, and this is the truth, I won't do recorded interviews for television anymore. I think they pick out what they want to pick out to get the theme of what they want to get their message across of what how they want to see Greg Norman portrayed, and that disappoints me. I'll only do live shows now because they can't really hide anything in a live show. So, you know, I don't like it whether you sit down and you give a 45-minute interview and they use 4 minutes of the worst stuff, you know, and because that you know you've given 41 minutes of great interview. And they pick the worst. And then you think, God damn, why did I do that, you know? And then or in the end, become cynical. You say, hey, sorry, I don't do it unless you got control of it. And then they say, well, why won't you do it? I said, sorry, I just don't do recorded interviews.
1: I've got the message.
0: No, I mean, it's just a fact. I mean, I think if I was going to be a journalist, I'd want to report the facts. I wouldn't want to fabricate anything to misconstrue it because in the end, it doesn't serve anybody any purpose. And... if you report the facts and then you'll come back to that individual, that reporter could come back to me and I'll give him a better interview next time. So, you know, everybody's one happy circle because the reporter's got to do their job and I've got to do my job by giving the facts and what I believe. So if I get treated improperly, then that person doesn't get that anymore. So it gets harder for them to get a good story and therefore, you know, so that's, you know, that's kind of like the evolution of what I've seen happen, but, you know, I've stayed very consistent, and that's to my benefit because I've been that way, and I hope I know I will always stay consistent.
1: Jack Nicklaus and Arnold Palmer will be remembered as two of the greatest golfers of all time. How will Greg Norman be remembered, or how would you like Greg Norman to be remembered?
0: Oh, well, Tracy, that's a hard question to ask me because I'm not finished or wrapped up yet. I mean, ask me in about 20 years' time when I'm Arnold's age, 60, 65. Yeah, that's impossible to ask, I mean, to answer. But, you know, I just want to keep doing what I love to do, and that's play golf and to the level that I know I can play. How long that'll last for? It may last for another 12 years. I figured I'll play pretty good golf. I think my 40s are going to be my best part of my life. Because I felt like I've learned so much in my 20s and 30s. I think they were just growing times, they were maturing times. I think once you get to 40, I've seen the success of the Raymond Floyds and the Jack Nicklaus and the Arnold Palmers and the Hale Irwins and those guys, their success rate in the 40s. So you got to believe that, you know, with my mindset and my ability, that my 40s are going to be my best time of my life too. So I'm really looking forward to it. I can't wait to turn 40 next February because I'll be a young 40 instead of an old 30.
1: And Greg, do you still take time to smell the roses?
0: Oh, absolutely. I mean, I enjoy being home. I have a beautiful property at home that I don't leave it. When I get home in December, I won't leave my property for 4 weeks because I'm all self-contained there. Which is nice, and you know, I take a lot of time to smell the roses because I do enjoy it. I have enough around me with the things that I enjoy doing. I've been fortunate enough where I can go out and afford to buy a nice boat to go fishing on, and I can afford the little things that you like to do. And you know, that's the nice side of being successful, that you can go out. And I'm not saying that. I'm not skiding or anything like that, but that is a fact. And if you can do that and you appreciate what you got, that means you can enjoy the smelling the roses a heck of a lot more because you spend your own time in a very quality time.
1: I could think of much better words than nice to describe a $6 million boat.
0: Well, that's speculation. Nobody knows how much it is. You know, it could be $12 million too. It could be $1 million. Nobody knows. Again, that's speculation. You know, I read in the paper that $50 million I'm worth. How do they know? You know, I could be worth a lot more too. But they know, you know, again, that's that speculation. People want to put something out there to the public that they think is what they need to hear, which is, you know, it's not necessary. It really is not necessary. But, you know, I can understand that side of it. You know, I don't mind it really, but it's not necessary. But, you know...

0: moments of the past, the champions and the emotions, the victories and the losses. There's one champion that must rate in everybody's top 10, a three-time Wimbledon singles champ, twice Australian Open crown, six US Open victories and seven French Open titles, 1,309 singles match wins and 157 singles titles on the all-time list. There's also the longest winning streak on any surface in tennis history, 125 consecutive match victories on clay, dating from August 1973 through till May 1979, making this legend unbeaten on the surface over a six-year period. Chris Evert, welcome to Grandstand's Hall of Fame.
1: Thank you.
0: Chris, each year when Wimbledon rolls by, do you think back to your many centre court appearances and the 10 finals that you played in?
1: Well, yeah, I remember the 10 finals, and then I look at the number 3 that I won, and I'm, I think if Martina wasn't in my era, I think I would have won a few more. She was so invincible on grass, but I do think about it. I actually do the commentating for NBC over at Wimbledon, and we sit right on the court when we do the commentating, and that always brings back feelings, and it really pulls at my heartstrings when I think about all the wonderful moments and the frustrating moments, but also the wonderful moments at Wimbledon.
0: Your first Wimbledon victory came in 1974, complete with the ponytail, the petite form with the powerful double-handed backhand, and the strut. Now, that filled you and your fans with complete confidence. Who designed the image of Chris Evert?
1: Well, I think a lot of it was me, but some of it was when I was growing up, my father always used to tell me, don't let your opponent see how you're really feeling, if you're upset or you're angry, because they'll use it to their advantage, and they'll look across the net and go, aha, I've got her, she's upset. So that really caused me to be cool on the court and to be, you know, seemingly unemotional, even though I was feeling a lot deep inside. But that was sort of manufactured, because it was just to help me to concentrate and to not let my opponent see that I was upset. I feel that I use that to my benefit. But, that was just trying to be professional and trying to be a good sport but keeping things inside at the same time. And, that's not the way I am now. Now I let everything out. But at a young age, it's sort of overwhelming when you walk out there at 16 and 17 in front of 10,000 people and the whole world on TV. And it's very intimidating. It's very overwhelming. And I think that the way I dealt with it was I just kept everything inside.
0: So when people dubbed you the Ice Maiden, that tag didn't worry you?
1: No, because I know that's the way I seem to be. I mean, that was the way. I mean, if I was a journalist, I would have looked at myself on the court and said, "Boy, she's a tough cookie, and she's an ice maiden, and she you know, keeps everything inside, and she's cool and composed." And I mean, that's the way that I was. And a lot of it was the way I was naturally, but a lot of it was just a defense against the pressures and against the expectations.
0: All right. Well, let's hear a piece of your first Wimbledon victory.
2: Now, I think also an amusing thing was that when Evert was 4-3 and sitting down on her chair, I saw her look over towards her mother, and then her eyes wandered and there was a little smile on her face, and I'm sure she caught the eye of her fiancé, because there was that knowing look in her eye, and then she went back onto court. She lost a bit of concentration after that, but she's right back in the match.
3: Well, Jimmy Connors was asked when they were going to set the marriage after this. Rozova now, the pressure mounting, serves the left-hand court down the centre, just a fault. Ooh, it seemed to kick up as if the line were metal tape.
4: One fault.
3: She takes a long look at the service lines when this ends. A really Russian look. Now the second one is right. A forehand return to the backhand. It comes back from Rozova cross court. She doesn't come up. Two-handed by Evert. Rozova comes up on the backhand. Evert now two-handed. Lobs to the backhand corner. It's a good one. Comes back from Rozova, driven back. Evert comes in on a forehand to the backhand corner. Rozova gets it back. Evert a forehand half volley. Rozova once more gets it back into court. Just Evert to forehand down to the backhand onto the sideline. It comes back from Rozova. Evert a forehand drop shot. Rozova reaches up, plays a forehand to the backhand corner. Evert two-handed. Rozova cuts off out with her forehand volley. Oh, what a shame! What a brave, brave fight in that rally.
4: Yes.
3: Rozova says down the centre, but too long, by a long way. She's 2 points from defeat now. in her first Wimbledon final, Chrissy.

0: in her second. That might make the difference. That's right. A forehand return down the centre. Down, backhand from Morozova down the centre. Out over the baseline. Match point to Chrissy Evert.
1: Advantage, Miss Evert.
0: Morozova towards us, left-hand court. At match point against her. Serves down the centre. Too long. Evert walks in for the second. Will she take it now with the first shot? It's a double okay. Into the net.
1: And match to Miss Evert.
0: 6-love, 6-4, 58 minutes.
2: Well, I think that was a great win on Chrissy Evert's part. She really did play some beautiful tennis. She kept her change of pace with the other girls so that the Russian girl could never get her into her groove.
1: Evert won by 2 sets to 6-love, 6-4.
2: And she really deserved it. She's got a great tennis brain. I've seen a lot of her since she's been over here in England, and she tells me that she plays point by point, and she certainly did it today.
3: Well, Chris, that doesn't say much for tennis on radio, but you can still pick up the atmosphere there.
4: Oh, boy, I tell you, it's tough. I mean, it's amazing on radio. You're going through every shot, every stroke. It's amazing. Yeah, I brought back memories, you know, the match, and that was kind of I don't want to say a fluke, but that was a year where Billie Jean had lost and Yvonne had lost, and those two players really had always given me a lot of trouble on grass. So it's funny, there are certain years that I should have won that I didn't, and there were certain years that I won that I shouldn't have won. I think that was one of the years where just the draw opened up for me, and it was just meant to be, really.
3: There was also a mention there of your boyfriend at the time, another tennis great, Jimmy Connors. The two of you together must have been like a fairy tale for any promoter, but how much of your personal life was robbed or had to be changed because of the very public figure that you had become at such a young age?
4: Well, I think, you know, it was a great love affair. I mean, he was my first love, you know, it was really wonderful. I mean, I often say if I were to pick one person to have a first love relationship with, it would be Jimmy, you know, 10 times over again. But I think what happened was, I think our age, I mean, we're so young, and if we were to get married, with both of us having careers, and we both wanted to be number one, and we both were really ambitious to play full-time tennis, we never would have seen each other. And I think that was really the stumbling block right there, just with the timing and our careers really prevented us from getting married.
3: So how would you describe the 17 years on tour? Was it a trying time? Was it a period of life where nothing else could really take place because of the dedication you had to give?
4: Well, I think because I wasn't born with the natural ability, say, of an Yvonne Goolagong or the athleticism of a Martina Navratilova, I think that I relied on my brain and relied on my head a lot more than most players, and therefore I feel that I had to put more into it concentration-wise, and I had to, even off the tennis court, I had to think right away about my next day and you know, tactics and strategies, and so, you know, it really did dominate my life for those 17 years, and that's why, you know, really, even when I was married to John Lloyd, it just seemed that was still a high priority to me. And, you know, now it's different. Now I have a great husband and a family, and tennis really isn't in my life. So I'm able to concentrate on the other things that are probably, you know, more important.
3: When you look back on the tennis days, is it another person you're looking at?
4: I'm sorry? Another person? Well, it's still me. No, that person isn't foreign, but my priorities just have changed. And at the time, you know, that was me. You know, that was you know, I won because of my commitment and because of my ability to deal with pressure. And you know, I still like that person, and I know that's still inside of me right now. But enough is enough, and then you sort of get burned out from all the mental. You know, you do it year after year after year, and you do get burned out mentally, and I think that then it's time to move on, and now every time I wake up, I feel stress-free. You know, I feel like I'm still on vacation. You know, I have no pressure like that anymore in my life. I mean, even pressure of having children, it's tiring, it's time-consuming, it's demanding, but it's there's a lot of love and joy involved. So I feel like I've lived two different lives, and now I'm in the second part of my life.
3: It's interesting you mention all of the stress and the toll that it does take on you, where you didn't turn pro until you were 17 and you graduated from school. What about some of the young girls these days at 14?
4: Well, I actually turned pro when I was 18, so because that was the rule. They had rules back then. I don't think there's anything wrong with someone like a Martina Hingis or even Jennifer when she was 14. I mean, playing a few professional tournaments because they deserve to play against the top players because they're great, great talents. But I think where the system has gone wrong is that they're leaving school at 13 or 14 and then traveling the circuit full time. And I think that becomes their reality then. And with me, my reality was going to school and being with kids my own age and going to parties and high school proms. And then my fantasy was maybe 1 week out of a month I'd go away to a women's tournament and bring a girlfriend and bring my mom, and that would be sort of a fantasy. That would be like, gosh, isn't this great? But then after that term, I'd go right back to school. So it's they're mixing their fantasies and their realities, and it's really taking its toll on a lot of these younger players.
3: Well, some might say that it's almost a fantasy. If you look back over your career, that it spanned through several eras. It doesn't seem possible. I mean, you were playing with the likes of Billie Jean King. You went through to Martina Navratilova, even up playing against Steffi Graf and Gabriela Sabatini, players of today. Is an opponent always an opponent, or can you make lasting friendships out of life on a sporting circuit?
4: Well, I feel that Martina and I, the pressure's off right now. We probably have a better relationship now. We see each other a lot more. We both live in Aspen. We can socialize now, and there's no competitive feelings. Billie Jean and I are closer now than ever before. I always had a problem with being best buddies with my competitors, and I always stood apart from them a little bit, and I didn't, you know, you can't give them everything because then emotions play a part when you play them on the tennis court. And it was important for me to play the ball and not to think about the fact that, oh, that person across the net is a good friend of mine. Or, you know, the toughest matches I ever had in my career were against my sister Jeannie because I love her. And, there were emotions played a part. And I hated that feeling of beating her, but I also hated the feeling of losing to her. So, it was always very difficult for me to be best buddies with my competitors. But now I can be.
3: Do you have a Chris Evert favorite moment?
4: No, because my career is 17 years. I mean, I have, you know, the first time, funny enough, when I was 15 years old, the first time I beat Margaret Court, I beat her 7-6, 7-6 in Charlotte, in a little town in the United States, and she had just won the Grand Slam. She was number one in the world, and that was my start to a very long career, and I'll never forget that. It's always great the first time you do anything, and that was a wonderful, wonderful moment for me. And also the last French Open, because I was in my early 30s, and I was not expected to win. Martina was the favorite by far, and to win that title, and when I the older I got, the more emotional I got, and that was meant a lot to me also. So it's almost like the beginning and the end. Are the most special times for me.
3: Does history in your mind become as soft and polished as it does in ours, or do you remember some career lowlights, a point you shouldn't have missed, a tournament you shouldn't have lost, a regret?
4: Well, you know, I have no regrets. I the one thing I wish I would have put a little more emphasis on is the Grand Slam, meaning, you know, winning four in 1 year. I mean, now it's a big deal, and you hear about it all the time. You know, if somebody won the Australian, they're going for the Grand Slam. And in my day, we had world team tennis during the summer, so we were not allowed to play the French for a couple of years. And then the Australian Open a couple of years was during Christmas, and I never wanted to sacrifice being with my family. And so I really didn't put that much importance on winning a Grand Slam. So, you know, maybe if I had done it a couple of years, maybe if I had made a commitment, it would have been interesting to see if I could have done it. But all in all, no, I don't really have any regrets. I mean, you know, there are years when I played great and I was invincible, and there are years where I lost, and, you know, that's life. You know, you can't be on top all the time. So it's sort of like a roller coaster, like life.
3: A poll conducted in 1991 named you as America's most widely known athlete. You were also the first million-dollar winner in women's tennis only 4 years after turning pro. For 13 straight years, you won at least one Grand Slam event. And during your 17 years on

0: to you, you were never ranked outside the top four. Do records like that make you feel special?
1: Well, it makes me realize how consistent and I was, and when people say, how do you like to be remembered, I think when you look at my career, I'm known for consistency and longevity. And I never had, you know, I wasn't a flash in the pan. I never had one year where it was a sloppy year. I mean, every year was excellent for me. It makes me feel proud. But, you know, I gave up a lot, too. I mean, I gave up pretty much a private life. And that was my commitment or my passion at that time was my tennis. So it just makes me realize that for me, I can't commit to two or three things at a time and do them well. I mean, I always have to commit to one thing at a time. So, you know, I put a lot of work into it, and I made a lot of sacrifices. So, you know, my mind, you know, I feel like I'm very proud of that in itself.
0: What about when you take your son to school in the mornings and you've got the other baby crying in the back of the car, you're behind schedule, you're having a bad hair day? Do you feel like a pretty ordinary person then?
1: Well, I go around with a hat every day because I'm always having a bad hair day. I don't have, you know, half an hour in my day to primp, you know, and blow dry my hair. So I think I know every park and every pool in this area. That's the difference. I mean, you put yourself number four, number five on the list of priorities. You know, you think of your kids, and then you think of your husband, and then you probably think of yourself last. And in tennis, I always thought of myself first. So I sort of enjoy it. I mean, I'm not vain anymore. I really don't care. I go out with a hat on, dirty hair, and no makeup, and I feel very, very happy with myself and what I've done in my tennis, and I feel proud of the fact that I'm able to spend as much time as I can with my kids, and you know, I try to be a good mom, and you try to be all things to all people, you know, and you know, you get tired, but you know, this is reality right now, raising kids. Reality isn't winning Wimbledon, because very, very few people in their lifetime can achieve and be number one in their profession, but reality is you know, raising kids and going through life with them.
0: You were recorded once saying that when you retired, you would travel back to every town and city where you'd ever played a tournament just so you could actually see some of the place,
1: yeah,
0: rather than just
1: right.
0: a court and a hotel room.
1: Right.
0: How are you going with that promise?
1: Good. I mean, I do the commentating at the French, but I actually do the weekend. So I've got, during the week, I've been able to go back and see some of the sites that I missed out on. And I do Wimbledon, so I'm able to go back there in more of a relaxed atmosphere and do a little bit more. So, yeah, I've been really fortunate. I don't think I'd like to go to every city, but just the big ones. You know, Rome, I haven't been back to Rome yet. Maybe one day I'll be back to Rome. Australia is a little far for me. I know every year during the Australian Open, I get an invitation. I go, gosh, it's like a 30-hour trip. I've got two kids. I can't do it right now, but in the future, I hope I can get back there.
0: Chris, it's been great to talk to you. Thanks so much for your time, and we look forward to listening to your commentary at Wimbledon.
1: Oh, thank you, Tracy, very much.
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5: 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We're going to need Superman and G.

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3: There's a quiet hum as I walk into the middle of the Moyston football ground in Western Victoria. Sprinklers tick across the turf, which is lush and green ahead of the start of the community football season. My name's Daniel Miles. I'm a reporter with the ABC, and I'm here to listen to a story that's puzzled historians for decades.
4: My name is Diana Seacombe, but I'm better known as Titta. They class me as an elder, but to me, I'm just Auntie Titta.
3: Auntie Titta is a proud Jappurung woman. While not tall, she emanates power and strength. She's travelled about 2 hours to be in Moyston, a small country town of about 300 people that sits quietly at the foot of Victoria's Grampian Mountain Ranges near Ararat.
4: This here is a gathering place, a meeting place for my people. We used to come here, meet here. They'd go, and elders would walk into Halls Gap, which is called Bulja Bulja, where they'd prearrange marriages, trade through communities.
3: It was also where they'd play the indigenous game, Mangruk.
4: They'd come here. It wasn't played in the summertime. This game was played during the wintertime to keep themselves warm. They came out with the Mangruk, which is from ringtail possum. The women would get them, stuff them with emu feathers, ashes, turn them inside out so the leather's on the outside, sew it with kangaroo sinew and then hand it over. And they would stand in the centre, how it is today. Each goalpost was made up of spears. So each community or area that they came from was a challenge.
3: Traditional owners like Auntie Titta know that Mangruk was played here in Moyston and believe it was a precursor to Aussie rules football as we know it. They say the fact the sport was, in many ways, born in Moyston is being ignored.
4: It's forgotten. Moyston, you don't walk anywhere, you know, and says that Moyston is the starting point of our game, which is all over the world. All over the world don't know Moyston. Visitors don't come from all over the world to this little tiny place to visit Moyston for our game. So, yes, it is a game, but here in this area, it's forgotten.
3: Australian rules football was officially founded by Tom Wills in 1859 as a way of keeping cricketers fit in the off-season. Its likeness to Mangruk, the game Wills played in Moyston as a child, was uncanny. Dr. Jim Poulter is a historian that's been investigating the origins of Mangruk since the 1980s.
5: There is no doubt, not a shadow of a doubt in my mind, that Australian rules football was in part derived from Aboriginal football because settlers were seeing it all the time and recording it.
3: Some historians question the validity of such claims due to the fact that Wills' account makes no reference to Mangruk. But Dr. Poulter isn't surprised by this.
5: He was trying to protect the game. When you read the things that Tom Wills wrote, you can see the Aboriginal influence in his thinking, but he knew that society at that time could not cope with the idea of adopting an Aboriginal game. So he said that he invented the game.
3: Indigenous Australians have provided some of the most breathtakingly brilliant and poignant moments in the sport's history. The AFL changed its stance on the game's origins last year to acknowledge the undoubted influence that Mangruk had on Aussie rules. But that's as far as it'll go. And for those at the real home of footy, toiling week in, week out, simply not enough.
6: I don't think it's been so much forgotten, but I think sometimes its role is underplayed, and the same in terms of the role of Tom Wills and the Indigenous people.
3: That is Mick James. He used to be the Moyston Wallora Club president, but it's now more of a jack-of-all-trades around the club. If something needs doing, Mick's your man. He's also first to put his hand up and acknowledge the role that First People played in forming Aussie rules.
6: I think AFL football, we've seen people like Nicky Winmar, Michael Long and the mighty Adam Goods, you know, do tremendous work in that area. So, again, endless possibilities for sport to be a source to bring Indigenous and non-Indigenous communities together.
3: But for Mangrook's custodians, it's more than just a sport. It's a tool for reconciliation, and they want to see the game return to its roots in Western Victoria.
4: It would be nice if they decided to, the AFL or whoever, bring a game back here and say thank you for a very famous sport that's going right around the world. We created it. Just say thank you.
3: Using sport to make a real mark that'll last. Daniel Miles, reporting in Moyston.

Do you consider yourself religious? Does Mel's passion do it for you? Then you could be at the start of a very happy relationship with the man upstairs. From the suburbs of Old Baghdad, where religious revival is only a shot away, comes this miracle of international tabernacle tolerance. The very Reverend Baghdad Brian talks to kids with a message of peace and hope for a troubled world. And you should see what happens when you rub his nose. Brian, with the habit on, is yours for a song. The tune, $120. Baghdad Brian, the habit off. Suddenly it's bath time for the whole family.

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3: BBC World Service. You're listening to Sporting Witness. Today, we're taking you back to 1997 and the moment when an Australian surprised his country and the tennis world by winning the US Open. Ashley Byrne has been speaking to the international tennis star Pat Rafter about his memories of that historic win and the rest of his incredible career.
4: It's the 7th of September 1997, and a crowd of excited tennis fans at Flushing Meadows in New York are enthralled as Australian outsider Pat Rafter battles Britain's Greg Rozetsky in the men's singles final of the US Open.
5: All of a sudden, I'd gone from an underdog to the favourite in my own mind. 30.
4: After going 2 sets to 1 up, Rafter is determined to seize his opportunity for victory.
5: You know, you got everything to lose. For some reason, coming third or fourth is not as bad as coming second.
4: And as Rafter finishes the 4th set, 7-5 against Rozetsky, he not only wins his first career Grand Slam title, but also the US Open, Australia's first victory in nearly a quarter of a century. From his childhood in the Australian countryside, Pat Rafter would go on to reach the top of the game alongside giants like Pete Sampras and Andre Agassi. But as a young player, he was never sure he had what it took to be a pro.
5: In the 16s and 18s, I was really quite poor. It was a tough time for me over those next 4 to 5 years. I was 19 and I was sitting down with my mum and I just said, "Mum, I don't think I can make it. I don't think I'm good enough." And she just said, "But you don't need to make it. You just do whatever makes you happy." And that took a lot of pressure off me. So that was a turning point. I always remember that.
4: Rafter began to relax and his performance improved. In 1993, he qualified for Wimbledon and began his journey from a young talent into a top-level player, something he's still very modest about.
5: I had enough talent, but I wasn't the most talented, that's for sure. I was able to hide a lot of problems within my game through my athleticism.
4: But by 1997, Pat was on the brink of the big time as he entered the US Open.
5: I was playing pretty well. I didn't really think about winning it. I just thought about competing. I didn't have any expectations, that's for sure. So when I went there, I was just playing.
4: Rafter was the 13th seed and only 24 years old, so nobody was expecting much from him. But as the tournament progressed, more and more top players were knocked out. And in the semi-finals, he was drawn against the only player left who was ranked above him, Michael Chang of the United States.
5: I felt comfortable every time I went to play someone until I got to Chang in the semi-finals.
4: Chang was odds-on favourite, but Rafter beat him in straight sets and found himself in his first ever Grand Slam final against the unseeded Greg Rozetsky. Rafter was nervous before the game, but he got a reassuring word from an Australian great.
5: I was speaking to John Newcombe before he walked out, and he just said, "No, you've got to start feeling confident about where you're at, and you're better than him. This is yours. You're ready to win this."
6: At the start of the 3rd set, Rozetsky threatened to fight back. He broke serve, but Rafter, playing his best tennis of the match, broke back.
4: Now, you beat Rozetsky comfortably and became a US Open champion, a Grand Slam winner. Back home in Australia, you became a bit of a superstar overnight, didn't you, really?
5: In a way, yeah. It was a few... You're actually making me reminisce right now. It's been a long time, 20 years, so try and think about that time when, you know, you walked everywhere and people knew who you were.
4: The shock of Rafter's victory led many to write it off as a fluke that wouldn't be repeated. American player John McEnroe described Rafter as a one-slam wonder. But with characteristic good humour and modesty, he says the criticism wasn't unfounded.
5: Yeah, he can say what he wants. He's entitled to it. And he was right. You know, I wasn't that good a player.
4: Obviously, you proved McEnroe wrong and progressed in that tournament. Did you think you'd be able to do it again?
5: No, I didn't think I could do it again. I went in there feeling a little bit flat, to be honest. And Nuke pulled me aside and said, what are you doing? And I said, I'm struggling here. He said, this is a US Open. Get up, get up. And I was into the third round and I actually started getting up again. And then the rest of the tournament went my way.
4: In the semi-finals, Mark Philippoussis played Pete Sampras, beating him in five sets. And this led to an all-Australian final. Rafter and Philippoussis had once been rivals for the hearts of Australian tennis fans. But on the day, Rafter's athletic energy was too much for his Aussie opponent.
5: I had no pressures like I had against Greg, so for some reason I felt really open, really relaxed, ready to play.
4: Rafter was at the peak of his powers and at the top of the game. The following season he became world number one, a position, he says, he didn't enjoy.

0: Yeah, I just wasn't good enough to win a lot of tournaments. That was the thing, you know. So it was a lot of pressure, and I knew it, part of the game, I suppose. But people like Hewitt, Kafelnikov, Sampras, Agassi, for me, I just wasn't as good as those guys.
1: Tell us about the Australia Open, because you never won that, did you?
0: No, I didn't, mate. I only won a couple of USs. That's all I could get. They wouldn't let me have the Aussie. I guess the closest one I came to was 2001 semi-finals playing Andre two sets of one up and I cramped. So that was a bit of a shame. That was the one year I played well. It was a great ride. I enjoyed playing well in Australia because I never did it that much.
1: Outside of his back-to-back triumphs in New York, Rafter's best Grand Slam performances came at Wimbledon.
0: Wimbledon, to me, is the greatest event in the world, and it just had this feel and this awe, had a really special energy to it. I really felt it, and I'll remember that feeling till the day I die. You know, like an old movie or an old film where you take with photographs, is that haze. To me, Wimbledon had a feel of haze and smoke and mystery, and I loved it.
1: Rafter was a serve and volley tennis player, a style of playing which is best suited to fast surfaces.
0: Grass was my surface. So there's probably only a handful of guys that could win Wimbledon, and I was one of them. And I was always got myself in position to win it, but never got there in the end. And being so close, you know, it's sort of pretty painful as well.
1: He reached the final of Wimbledon in 2000, but his opponent was defending champion Pete Sampras, the greatest grass court player of his era.
0: And the match itself was really ugly. You know, Pete and I always played really ugly matches.
1: Rafter won the first set after a tiebreak. The second set went to a tiebreak too, which started off well for Sampras.
0: And I just came up with a couple of really good points, and I got up 4-1 and a tiebreaker serving to go up 6-1. And I choked and I couldn't get a ball back over the net. You know, there were moments through Wimbledon that I reminisce on really choking badly, and that was one of them.
1: Sampras won the second set, and as the evening drew in, the momentum of the match was all with him.
0: It was dark, I remember. Gee, it was dark, and we shouldn't have been playing. I'd pretty well lost the match. It was time to go, give the crowd what they want, and pack up and head home.
1: A year later, Rafter was in the Wimbledon final again. But this time, instead of having to dislodge the imperious champion Sampras, Rafter was up against Goran Ivanišević.
2: Finally, Ivanišević got his break. Deservedly, the title was his.
1: And you were runner-up again. How did that feel?
0: You know, it felt terrible. I knew I was stopping at the end of the year, so it was my last chance to win the greatest tournament, and I didn't do it. And I felt like I should have, and it hurt for a long time.
1: Rafter isn't one for spending his time sitting in a bar with a beer looking back wistfully on his career. But when forced to reflect, he sees those two victories at the US Open as the highlights of a wonderful career.
0: There's a lot of other special moments, playing Davis Cup, representing your country, playing the Australian Open main draw for the first time, going to Wimbledon, but winning the Grand Slam was my dream and I got it.
3: Two times US Open champion Pat Rafter was speaking to Ashley Byrne for this edition of Sporting Witness.

0: New from ABC Books.
1: Australia's only cat historian tells the surprising and complicated story of our famous and infamous felines. 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

0: Hello, welcome to the Sporting Witness podcast from the BBC World Service with me, Johnny Iansen. We're going back to the 15th of November 1970 to a football game that would lead to a player ruffling a few feathers and creating a moment that would stick with him for the rest of his career.
1: He dropped dead on the field. I didn't see what happened. The game was over. And then I think somebody takes Sibyl. My wife said, I don't want the seagull at home.
0: This unlikely story begins in the streets of Rotterdam in Holland. Like a lot of kids, Eddie Treitel spent any free time playing football with friends. It was a passion that would lead to an incredibly successful career and the untimely death of a seagull.
1: 8, 9 years old, I played with the big guys, and I was always the first to take me because I was a goalkeeper and you need a good goalkeeper. But I liked it. And I play always with my brother. He was 2 years older than me. There were no cars in the street, so it was lovely to play there.
0: Eddie was a real talent and signed his first professional contract when he was 15 years old for Xerxes in Rotterdam. He went on to play 90 times for the club, and in 1968, Eddie was sold with his teammate to fellow Rotterdam club Feyenoord.
1: I was playing Xerxes together with Verhaeghe, and we both go to Feyenoord.
0: How much did they buy you for, Eddie?
1: 130,000 guilders. It's about 65,000 euro. It was my favorite club because I live in Rotterdam. I born in Rotterdam. All my life I stay in Rotterdam. So it was an honor to play for Feyenoord. Well, let me say that. But the money was not so high. It is now.
0: What were your wages?
1: Yeah, I think about the first year, I think it was about 50,000 guilders.
2: And 50,000, 25,000 euro.
0: Eddie would have a glittering career, winning the league several times, playing for Holland and winning the European Cup. But it would be what happened when playing against Feyenoord's hometown rival Sparta that would become one of his more unusual feats.
1: Yes, it was in November 1970. We played in Rotterdam, of Sparta.
0: Around 70 minutes into the game, Eddie had the ball in his hands. Looking up the pitch, he spotted their Swedish striker. As he'd done countless times before, he booted the ball forward.
1: I kicked the ball. It was very high. I tried to reach the striker, Kinfall.
0: But the ball never reached Uwe Kinfall. As it sailed through the air, something happened. Suddenly, the crowd found something hilarious.
1: Yeah, it was full of laughing, and I didn't realize what happened. This was, for me, it was, hey, what's happened here? Huh? Well, I didn't see the ball, and everybody was laughing.
0: Eddie was too busy looking for their striker to see what had happened, when out from the sky, the ball and something else came crashing down.
1: I followed the ball, but I didn't see where's the ball. So, but he dropped with the seagull on the floor. And then I realized that I kicked the seagull out of the air.
0: But the game had to go on. So one of Sparta's players took matters into his own hands.
1: And the referee stopped the game, of course. And Eikenbroek, the defender of Sparta, he takes his seagull and threw in on the sideline.
0: What happened that day would become legendary. A tale told time and time again in the bars across Rotterdam by a questionable number of fans.
1: Everybody was in the stadium then he saw it. He said, I was there. But in Sparta, it was 20,000 people, and I think 40,000, they were there, he told me.
0: The irony irony of this unfortunate event was that out of the 20 or 40,000 people watching the game, Eddie was one of the only ones who didn't see the Seagulls' untimely demise. He would have to wait until later that evening and watch it on the TV highlights.
2: Yes, in the evening on the television, I saw it. I was proud to hit the Seagull. Yeah. I was glad that I could see it.
0: But the story of Eddie's feathered friend didn't end there. Realising this was a historic moment, one fan took it upon himself to grab the dead bird and have him stuffed or prepared. A year later, Eddie got a phone call.
3: And he said, I have prepared the seagull. You want a seal?
0: Yes, Eddie did want the prepared or stuffed seagull. His wife, maybe not.
2: I said that it's nice, but I don't want a seagull in my home.
0: So Eddie told the club, and they were much more excited.
2: The manager was Mr. Brooks, and I told her the story. He said, yes, you have to come here. We like it.
0: The club took delivery of the stuffed seagull and placed him proudly in their museum, but not before paying the fan to cover the cost of the taxidermy.
2: It was 25 guilders. It was about 12 euro. And we paid. Okay, then we take him.
0: And there's more. A custody battle. Sparta fans say Feyenoord don't have the real bird. Instead, a few years later, they claimed they had the actual seagull in their museum. Unsurprisingly, Eddie's not having any of it.
2: The real seagull is in the stadium of Feyenoord. It's impossible to get 10 years later that you can say, this is the real seagull. I'm sure that I am the real seagull and not Sparta.
0: The story of Eddie and the seagull has become folklore. So much so that a few years ago, Eddie starred in a mockumentary about the incident where he recorded an album of avian-related songs. By his own admission, he's a better goalie than he is a singer.
2: No. That was horrible. It was horrible. Friends of mine, they always laughing, and it was hilarious.
0: Eddie's had an incredible career. Does he think that the seagull story somewhat distracts from that?
2: In the beginning, I was a little bit angry because I had played more than 500 games for Feyenoord and the national team I played. I win the European Cup, the World Cup, the UEFA Cup. I've been four times champion of Holland, and only they talk about seagull.
0: Eddie now embraces the incident, thanks to a conversation with a journalist. After all, it means he is still remembered.
2: He said, listen, Eddie, you have to be glad that Eddie, Taito, they always speak about you because you hit a seagull.
0: So considering at the heart of this story is the untimely demise of an innocent animal, now sitting stuffed in Feyenoord's museum, does Eddie feel guilty about what happened?
2: It was an accident. Why I feel guilty? Hey, you have a wonderful place. The other seagulls, the

0: Australia have been the dominant force in women's cricket for nearly 50 years.
1: Australia has done it again. Australia clinches the T20 World Cup.
0: But without a current World Cup title, they face no shortage of challenges in their bid to return to the top. New Zealand, the current T20 champions. England, the constant threat. South Africa, a young team on the rise. India, a new force in the game.
2: Could be a catch. Yes. Taken by the captain.
0: Can Australia find their best against the best and claim their seventh T20 crown? ABC Sport brings you every game of the ICC Women's T20 World Cup. 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
5: Welcome to The Saturday Draft. The crowd roaring. With Johnny Manning and Joel Spreadborough. On ABC Radio Brisbane and Queensland. Now we're talking.
6: 11:05 on your Saturday morning. What a glorious time of week. My name's Joel Spreadborough. Johnny Manning, hello.
7: Jolly, how are you, buddy?
6: I think I've loved the ride of the Saturday draft so far. Today,
7: yeah,
6: I might just be the most excited I've been, and that is saying something.
7: I've got a serious fanboy geek out vibe coming to you, mate.
6: Oh, yeah.
7: Well, I'm with you.
6: This is a big one. This is a big one.
7: That's your big boy right there.
6: Might even say goat. Might even drop that word early.
7: With all respect, you know, I'm happy to call this person a goat. Obviously, the acronym goat, not the animal.
6: We're on the first tee, Johnny.
7: Oh, okay.
6: Taking a 3-wood from the bag.
7: Mm-hmm.
6: You're the guy who's going to bomb this drive right down that fairway.
7: Down the mayor's office,
6: down
7: mate.
6: Down the mayor's
7: straight
6: office.
7: And long.
6: I can't wait to reveal what's coming up. It's a great time to be alive Saturday morning, whether you're running around town, taking kids to sport, you might be on your way to the hardware store. Bit of cheeky weekend DIY.
7: You could be in the garden under orders. You could be on a weekend shift at work, or even if you're just settling in to your Saturday with the form guide and a cup of joe.
6: Yeah, we're the guys to get you through to lunch. We're not in the commentary box. We're not talking tactics. We're not crossing the X's and O's. That's the grandstand team. You'll hear from them a little later this afternoon. We're not Roy and HG. They'll be with you from 12 o'clock. We're the kind of guys that are sort of in between.
7: The in-betweeners? Is that us?
6: I think it might be.
7: Oh, brilliant. Brilliant. Oh, brilliant.
8: Oh, brilliant. Just brilliant.
7: We are the armchair guys, Jolly. We're just like you out there. We're full of all sorts of useless knowledge and, you know what, a bit of advice. So, Joel, I want to work on your swing today.
6: Thank you.
7: Okay, I need you to get your feet about shoulder width apart.
6: Okay, yeah.
7: Just relax.
6: Like that, yep.
7: Just shoulders down.
6: Uh-huh.
7: All right, I want your weight to just move onto your front foot there.
6: Okay, yep.
7: Now, we're going to get some transfer through the hips.
6: It's all in the hips.
7: Yeah, and I want to really work on club head speed today. Keep your head down.
6: Okay, sorry.
7: Now, just let that rip.
6: Am I watching the club or the ball?
7: No, ball. Head on the ball. Eyes on the ball. Keep your head down. Let rip.
9: Four!
7: Nice. That's going to be good.
6: Is that all right?
7: It's going to work.
6: Is that straight?
7: It's playable.
6: Is that starting to hook? No, okay.
7: It's good bounce. A-grade bounce.
6: Not bad at all.
7: It's going to be nice.
6: You know what else is going to be nice?
7: What's that, Jolly?
6: Today's wander.
7: Yeah.
6: Today's meander, Johnny. Today's stroll back in time with one of the Sunshine State's very, very greatest. Now, this is an absolute legend of Queensland sport we have on next.
7: It's someone from a small town in North Queensland, my neck of the woods, Jolly, probably about a pitching wedge from the Burdekin River, a town called Eyre.
6: The beautiful town of Eyre, humble beginnings. This global superstar decided, you know what? I'm just going to go out and conquer the world of professional golf.
7: Why not?
6: 41 LPGA Tour wins.
7: 10th all time.
6: 7 LPGA major wins.
7: Oh, my God.
6: A career major grand slam and ranked by Australian Golf Digest as our second greatest golfer of all time, Johnny.
7: They got it wrong. She's the greatest golfer we've ever produced.
6: The absolute greatest?
7: She's the best golfer Australia's ever produced.
6: Stick around. You're going to hear from the lady herself, the one and only Kari Webb. It's the Saturday Draft, 6:12, ABC Brisbane and Queensland. We're just getting started.

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5: Revealing Queensland's marvellous sporting history.
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8: It's the Saturday Draft on 6.12 ABC Brisbane and Queensland. Joel Spreadborough and Johnny Manning teeing off today with a genuine Australian sporting icon, Johnny.
0: An absolute superstar, Joel. Someone who has an amazing history in the world of golf, has won majors, just gone out there and dominated the world, but from humble beginnings, as we said earlier, just from a small town in North Queensland, a little bit like myself. I'm from the small town. I haven't gone on to dominate the world yet, Joel.
8: The world of golf, anyway. Yeah, that's next on your list. We are going to the town of Ayr. Kari Webb's journey began in the Burdekin. At a very young age, she picked up a club and said, you know what? I'm going to become the best female golfer the sport has ever seen. She got there, and then she kept on going.
0: Bursting onto the scene in 1996, delivering a rookie season that is now considered to be the benchmark of all rookie seasons. Four wins, including one in her second event. And as you said, Joel, the journey began and just kept going. We're talking 41 LPGA wins. We're talking seven majors. We're talking the youngest player to win a career Grand Slam and the youngest to be in the Golf Hall of Fame at the time.
8: Australia's Golfers Digest has Kari Webb as Australia's second best ever golfer behind Greg Norman, the guy they call the Shark.
0: Mate, they've got it wrong.
8: With all respect to Greg Norman, we think it's well and truly up for debate. Kari Webb has attacked every fairway, sliced through every bunker and bit into every green like none before. So I want to say, on behalf of the Saturday Draft and the good listeners of Queensland, Kari Webb, welcome.
9: Thank you, guys. So I like that intro. Makes me feel good and start my day off feeling pumped.
0: Well, there's no lies in there, Kari. That's all facts and true, mate.
9: It's a nice reminder.
8: We're really looking forward to taking a stroll down the memory lane of your career. What a lane it is. Let's go all the way back. Do you remember the first time you picked up a golf club?
9: My first memory was about 4 years old, and my grandparents and my parents both took up the game shortly before I was born. So my grandparents had two businesses in the main street, so they worked 6 days a week, and Sunday was their day together, and they played nine holes on a Sunday morning, and from the age of four, they started picking me up at seven in the morning and taking me with them, and I had a set of plastic clubs, and I remember that quite vividly, like not being able to walk the full nine holes, so I was riding on the back of my granddad's pool buggy. As I got a little bit stronger, the clubs were way too weak for me and the head would fly off and I'd get all frustrated. So that was when they promised me for my eighth birthday, because that was when juniors could join, that I'd get a real set of clubs.
8: We're going to come back to the Burdekin, but I want to just fast forward. Once you well and truly got used to having that genuine set of clubs and got into the swing of it, heading to Europe at a young age, becoming the youngest ever winner of the Women's British Open in your rookie season.

0: season before even becoming a member of the LPGA Tour. Now, how was it moving to Europe at such a young age?
1: I mean, I really think if I look back now, I sort of took it in my stride because I, from about 11 was when I told my parents I wanted to be a professional golfer. And I guess I just started visioning that I was going to be playing overseas. I don't think I envisioned the rise to be that quickly to win the British Open in my first year as a pro. From there, it just went in leaps and bounds. It sort of just gave me the confidence that I could mix with the best in the world and that I was ready to take on the US. I had planned to be in Europe for a few years, but once I won that, I entered LPGA Q school and qualified and was a rookie the following year over there.
2: From all reports, you're doing it all with a broken bone in your wrist as well. And then in 97, three LPGA Tour wins. You voted the ESPY's best female golfer in the world. And then your breakthrough made you win just a couple of years later. Where was your mind at this point? I mean, you just said you didn't expect it happening so quickly.
1: You know, after I won the British Open, I still didn't, my goal for my rookie season and on the LPGA was, you know, just to win Rookie of the Year. And, you know, I think I'd sort of looked up what the leading rookies had done in the years previous to me. And, you know, it was around, you know, 40th on the money list. And I sort of thought that was a pretty good goal and maybe, you know, maybe if I could win. But, you know, I wasn't overconfident in the fact that, you know, I could mix it with the best in the world right from the start. You know, obviously then winning in my second event that season, you know, sort of really started to change my outlook on, you know, what I had set for myself. You know, that was a whirlwind year. I ended up winning the money list that year and becoming the first player ever in the history of the LPGA to earn over $1 million. And I had to win the last tournament to do it. In the space of, you know, 18 months from winning the British Open, my whole life had really changed and my perspective on who I was as a golfer really changed. It's a very fine line between playing great golf and just good golf, which doesn't win you golf tournaments. And it was about 8 years before I really saw that fine line. I rode the wave as long as I could, but then, you know, when I was on the other side of that fine line was the challenge of understanding what I had done so naturally and trying to get that back.
0: 612 ABC, Brisbane and Queensland. You're listening to the Saturday Draft. You're hearing from Kari Webb. I'm Joel Spreadbro. Johnny Manning is here as well. Going back to that early run you had, I just want to go to 1999, the iconic Pine Needles, a place you'd become, let's say, pretty used to.
3: Look at this. And a birdie finish.
4: Birdie. How about birdie in 17 and 18? Is that what you did to finish it up with 69?
3: Another back-to-back champion at Pine Needles, and in 2001, it is Kari Webb.
2: Some amazing memories there for you, Kari, and you talked about having to win that final tournament to be the youngest player to earn $1 million in a year. When you're standing there on, I don't know, maybe the fourth playoff hole, so that's your 22nd hole for the day, you're tired, the light's waning, the crowd is deadly silent, there's cameras on you, there's another person standing on the opposite side of the green willing you to miss this putt. How do you calm your nerves and just zero in on what you have to do?
1: I think it depends on the situation. Like, if you sort of come from behind that day to make the playoff, you're riding a real positive adrenaline surge. So I don't think you're feeling tired. You know, if you've been leading and you've sort of battled all day and you could have won it, but then you're in a playoff and now it's four holes in, you're probably feeling it a little bit more. But whatever the situation, with a putt to win, I don't think you're even thinking how tired you are. You're just thinking about the process. I can't say that I wasn't nervous. I was, but they were really, really good nerves all the time. Like, it's why I work so hard. You know, I wanted to be in those situations. You know, the worst nerves I ever felt was on a Friday afternoon when I was close to making or missing the cut. Those were the worst nerves because you never want to miss a cut. You always want to play the weekend, and you're obviously not having a great week if you're on the cut line. So those nerves were worse because I couldn't trust my abilities as much as I could under the pump. When I had a putt to win, whether I made it or I didn't, the nerves were just the nerves of like anticipation and wanting to make it, not really fear of missing it.
2: You realize that's not normal, right? Like I sit there over a 2-footer.

0: for a $5 skins hole, yeah, and my hands are shaking, and I'll knock it, you know, 10 feet past the hole. So that's an unbelievable insight into, yeah, it. Well, you know, I'm more nervous about making the cut than I am about the putt to win it.
1: Yeah, well, I just think you're in a different mind frame in those two situations. But don't you worry, I sweat over the 2 footers now.
2: So. Yeah, I was going to say 1 footer. So anyway, look, this it's so interesting hearing this about the mental side of golf, because you, the accolades coming your way at such a young age were many. And they were lofty, Hall of Fame at a young age. You were owning the US Open. I've got a little bit of audio here. I'd love to quickly play you, Kari.
3: The championship for the second straight year belongs to Kari Webb. Hall of Famer at age 26, says she feels a little uncomfortable in that role.
2: A little uncomfortable in that role, being potentially a little bit reserved, a little introverted, whatever it is. How did you get through that? How much work did you have to do on your mind, and how did that evolve through your career?
1: I think being uncomfortable, someone calling me a Hall of Famer at 26 was because, you know, everything had happened so quickly. I still was in the meat of my career. So I don't know. I held all the other Hall of Famers in such high regard. I guess I didn't feel like I knew I'd had a great career, but it was so early in my career, just felt weird to be called that. As I got older, it was, you know, it was great to be announced as that and still be playing. The World Golf Hall of Fame now, actually, you have to be 45 to be inducted, which in many ways is probably better than being inducted in the middle of your career, because you have a better perspective on your career than you do when you're getting inducted while you're playing. You definitely are still riding the ups and downs of your career at that point. Whereas at 45, you can look back and realize how great it was without thinking about the bad stuff.
0: Did it annoy you? Were you there thinking, hey, I'm not even close to finished here? What are you guys doing this now for? Was there a little bit of an annoyance there?
1: No, not really. So the LPGA has its own Hall of Fame. At that point, I had qualified on points. But I had to wait 10 years. So I wasn't actually being called a Hall of Famer in LPGA circles. It was just that commentators knew that I'd achieved the point. It was just something they did back, in the early days of the LPGA, because, you know, obviously it was a different era. They weren't playing for as much money, but they needed those stars to keep playing. So if they wanted to be a Hall of Famer, they wanted them to stay a member for 10 years and not go off and have families or have another career. It was a way of encouraging them to stay. We've since dropped that, probably about five years ago. That's not required. The World Golf Hall of Fame has also changed their qualifying criteria. It used to just be women would be inducted if they made it through the LPGA Hall of Fame criteria, which is it's a points-based system, and it's arguably the hardest sporting Hall of Fame to get into. Where the men were just voted on by their peers and by sports writers. The World Golf Hall of Fame wanted more women to be inducted, and rightly so. I mean, 74-year history of the LPGA, there's only, I think, 24 LPGA Hall of Famers. There are other women that are getting inducted into the World Golf Hall of Fame now, which is great. So someone like Laura Davies is not an LPGA Hall of Famer. She's 2 points shy. And you think about the career of Laura Davies. She's got 80 or 90 worldwide wins, but she's been inducted into the World Golf Hall of Fame.
2: Extraordinary. Saturday draft, 6:12 ABC, Brisbane and Queensland. You're hearing from Kari Webb. I just want to talk about one particular that stands out. We're going to 2001, the battle at Bighorn, a huge moment in golf, a topsy-turvy affair, play labelled as erratic, but what a big place in the history books. Yourself and David Duval, Annika Sorensen, Tiger Woods, neck and neck. Can you reflect on that experience?
1: It was really an awesome experience. It was a tough time for Annika and I. So Tiger had this deal with ABC or ESPN Disney, which once a year he did a primetime golf TV match. And we got invited this year, but, you know, to fit in with Tiger's schedule, it was on the Monday night of the British Open for us. And it was in Palm Springs, California. And, you know, think about the travel to get to the British Open from there. So, you know, Annika and I were obviously excited to be a part of it, but also our minds were also thinking about the British Open, and you know, hot, you know, they flew us privately that night, but we didn't land till, I don't know, Tuesday afternoon. So we didn't play a practice round, played Wednesday, teed it up in a major on Thursday. You know, it's not the prep that you would normally get. The format itself was foursomes. So I literally met David for the first time about 2 hours before our tee time. Foursomes is like a really personal, you should really know the person you're playing with and what their strengths are and stuff like that. So foursomes, for anyone listening, is I hit, then David hits, then I hit. There's a lot of strategy to it. It was a real insight into what the guys go through, because our crowds are way more polite than their crowds. And I mean, for a TV match that didn't really matter who won, there was so much sledging and carrying on, and just made me appreciate how great their concentration is. And as it would be, David and I were, I think we were one up with three to play. We walked onto the 16th green and a chant went up, three putt. And of course we three putted. And then we lost on the last hole, I think. I think we were all square going down the last and lost on the last. It was crazy. It was great. We were both world's number one and two men and women playing. It was really cool. But because they'd set the course up hard and because we were playing foursomes, all but I think the last four holes were under lights. But we'd taken so long to play the front nine because, you know, we'd have to wait for commercial breaks. So even if we were ready to hit, they're like, all right, hold, and then go. By the time we got to the 10th tee, they said, you've got 45 minutes or an hour, I think it was, to get to the lights. Well, otherwise you'll be playing in the dark. So, you know, then we were rushing and Annika putted it off one of the greens, you know, it's just like, oh, my God.
0: I guess, as you said, you know, a made-for-TV event and all square going into the last hole, that sounds like great TV.
2: Yeah.
0: You said you and Annika were one and two in the world. Duval and Tiger were one and two in the world. At that time, there seemed to be a real rivalry going on through the world of women's golf with you and Annika. Was she your biggest rival?
1: I would say so. I mean, I think there were other players in the mix through those years. You know, Sayuri Pak from South Korea came onto the scene. So she was definitely there as well. And Julie Ingster had a great few years through that period. I think she won four or five majors during that period as well. I think Annika and I downplayed the rivalry a lot, but it definitely was there, especially when we were paired together. Some of the best rounds of golf I've ever played were when she was in the group. We even played another made-for-TV match, Shell's Wonderful World of Golf, and it was in Las Vegas. Our caddies had gone out and quickly had a look at the course, but we hadn't seen it, and it was blowing about 20 miles an hour. It's out in the desert, so it's just like dust storm after dust storm. I shot 64, and Annika shot 65. She had a putt to tie me on the last. It was, like, ridiculous. Like we'd never seen the course before. I shot 8 under, she shot 7 under, and she missed about a 10-footer on the last. And again, it's one of those matches, it does not matter who wins. They couldn't start the presentation because she was hitting the putt until she made it. She was so pissed off that she missed it.
2: Were you there on the side of the green going, two putt?
0: Yeah, you know, one of those matches, it doesn't matter who wins. It's the two best female golfers in the world squaring off. Oh, it matters. Who wins.
1: Yeah. Well, you know, you're mic'd for play and we're supposed to be chit-chatting and stuff. And, you know, I think off the first tee, it was like, oh, how's the weather? It's so windy. And then there was probably nothing after that. No talking.
2: Amid all of this and throughout your career as well, Kari, you got your fair share of criticism, particularly the American media, for not giving enough of yourself. And I just want to mention this because you mentioned Tiger Woods there. He didn't give much of himself either, to be fair, when we're talking about press conferences and that sort of thing. But they sort of just said, oh, that's just Tiger. Do you feel there were double standards at the time because, I guess, men's golf had that higher profile?
1: Yeah, I think that kind of still exists to some extent. Tiger, I don't know if you would say he saved golf, but he definitely made golf what it is. He made the PGA Tour what it is today. World golf, to be honest, like wherever he showed up, you know, people were there. And so I think the media were too scared to criticize him because they'd just be blacklisted and wouldn't be invited to certain press conferences and stuff. They just allowed him to be himself. And I think we all did, even as a fan. But in the reverse role for me, it was what my career has done is made me a very, very shy kid from the Burdekin have to come out of their shell and have to be able to talk to strangers. And I think early on, especially in my press conferences in the States, I don't know how much time we spent in the US, but Americans don't get dry sarcasm. You know, like if you deliver sarcasm correctly, they shouldn't know if you're joking or being serious. They don't get it. So I used to do that a little bit. If I got asked a stupid question, it was taken the wrong way. And I learned the hard way with that. And, you know, now I'll be sarcastic, but say it with a smile and everyone laughs and then they think I'm amazing. But I wasn't who the LPGA needed. I wasn't going to change who I was. I didn't, you know, I did my responsibilities and I did the media I needed to, but I didn't need to go come and do a photo shoot at my house and I'll go fishing with you. And I don't want people in my private space. You're only talking to me because of how I play golf. Like, I don't understand why you need to know what my house looks like, what I do in my spare time. I can tell you what I do in my spare time, but why do you have to see it? You know, like I didn't get it. And Annika sort of bought into that. And that sort of, you know, changed the landscape for her. And then, you know, then she played against the men and you know, she sort of changed who she was and, you know, and hats off to her. Like, it branded her as the person she is today.
2: Staying true, sticking to your roots. Kari Webb, 612 ABC Brisbane and Queensland, the Saturday draft. Will you stick with us? We'd love to go back to the Burdekin and really dive into how this legend began, Kari Webb.
1: Yep, love to, guys.
2: Don't go anywhere. We're heading onto the back nine next.

0: 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We can get together. 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
4: Unearthing Queensland's rich sporting history. And we've just dug up another nugget of 18-carat pure maroon.
5: Freeman wins gold. Cathy's the winner. Cathy Freeman is a national hero.
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6: 6:12 ABC Brisbane and Queensland. This is the Saturday Draft. My name's Johnny Manning. In the tee box with me is my friend Joel Spreadborough. But what we're doing is we're peering down the fairway at a drive that is probably unreachable in three for us, Joel.
0: I'd need my scuba diving gear, I think, yeah, to get mine ball. Yeah.
6: It's because it's been hit by one of Australia's greatest sporting exports and, in our opinion, Australia's greatest golfing export, Kari Webb. Kari, thanks for sticking with us on the Saturday Draft.
7: Yeah, my pleasure, guys.
6: Kari, let's go back to where it all began. Ayr and Home Hill, the twin cities that straddle the Burdekin River. Can you confirm an old rumour that emanates? It might come out of the Queen's Hotel in Ayr.
0: This is the part of the interview where the searing inquisition begins, Kari.
6: Exactly. Is it true that you loved playing cricket as a kid, but there just wasn't the opportunity for women to play back in that day, and you put everything into golf? Would we have potentially seen you in the WBBL had it been around?
7: Yeah, I think I did love cricket. Cricket was a boys' sport, so I wasn't allowed to play cricket. I did play indoor cricket, which I absolutely loved. And I think, you know, growing up, there was no women's sport on TV. Around the time I told my parents I wanted to be a professional golfer, I said I either want to be a professional golfer or play cricket for Australia. I didn't even know that there was an Australian women's cricket team. So it just wasn't something that I put a lot of thought to because I just didn't even know that existed. And even though I didn't see women's golf, I knew it existed. And I think it's either Australian Golf Digest or Australian Golf Magazine. I used to get them every month religiously, and they have reprinted my letter to the editor back in the day. I wrote to them and asked for them to start putting more women's LPGA articles and golf scores and stuff in the magazine so I could at least keep up with what was going on the LPGA. So I knew it existed. So, you know, that was sort of a more obtainable goal.
0: You mentioned earlier, you mentioned your grandmother, Joy, and the role she played, the plastic golf clubs, the evolution to the actual golf clubs. But you're growing up in Ayr, a little girl, and you had the ability to go into the town's toy shop whenever you wanted to. Because Joy ran the toy shop, the nearby gift shop as well, Kari.
7: So we worked in there from a very early age in the school holidays for pocket money. And my favourite job was, you know, it was old school toy shop. So all the electronic toys were checked to make sure they worked, you know, the remote control cars and all of that stuff. Like, you know, that was my job to make sure they worked. So I love that job.
0: Tough gig.
6: Cool job.
7: Yeah. I was an expert on all the toys. And now people, when I start talking about crystal glasses and bone china and, you know, silverware and stuff, they're like, how the hell do you know about that? And so I know about that because of the gift store as well. When we'd stay at my grandparents' place, when mum and dad were out playing golf, it might be on a Sunday, and we'd have Sunday dinner at their place, and grandma would cook us a three-course meal, and she taught us how to set tables, and, you know, she'd say we're having soup for dinner, fish for the main course, and whatever, so we'd have to get the fish knife and the soup spoon, and, you know, all of that, which, honestly, at the time, you're, like, rolling your eyes as a kid, like, why do we have to know this? But not long after that, you know, 10, 15 years later, I'm at all these pro-am dinners with all these rich corporate CEOs of companies. And, you know, I was not intimidated by three forks and five knives and, you know, all of that. And I knew which plate the bread went on. And, you know, because I've been out with many a colleague in there and they have no idea. I'm like, it's outside in.
6: Yeah.
7: You know, like, so, yeah, lots of good lessons from my grandparents.
6: Kari, we've got the rumour mill in full swing here, so we're going to hit you with all these Kari Webb rumours. Is it true that due to being a frustrated teenager not being able to see new release movies, you went and bought Air, a movie cinema?
7: Yes. I wouldn't say it wasn't necessarily because I couldn't see them. My dad was a builder. He had his own company, but he was, in a small town. He actually did the physical building, and he sort of wanted to get out of that. And it was actually his idea to build a movie theater. And the building we bought at the time was two shop fronts and a nightclub, but it originally in the 50s was a movie theater. So we converted it back into a two screen movie theater. We opened at the end of 2000. So that was Dad's last construction job, was to convert that into the movie theatre, and then they managed it until 2 years ago.
6: It is 6:12 ABC Brisbane and Queensland. This is the Saturday Draft. My name is Johnny Manning with Joel Spreadborough. We are talking to Kari Webb, seven-time LPGA major golf winner. Kari, I've got to change direction and hit you with another rumour, I'm sorry.
0: Another rumour.
6: This is another one. Now, this is one I've heard from what I consider to be a trusted source.
0: Oh, Johnny.
7: I'm sure.
0: I'm feeling a...
6: This fella's from the Burdekin.
0: Okay.
6: His name is Shane Musbrad. He's a person known to you, Kari.
7: Yes.
6: Now, Mussy does like a story. Now, he tells me that some time ago, you're at a local course in Florida, and I think maybe you're on the first or the 10th green, and then all of a sudden a figure starts approaching you. And as the figure draws closer, this figure's in the shape of a man. A man that's about 6'6". He's actually out of the University of North Carolina, winner of six NBA championships. And he said, Kari, can I play this round with you? And it was none other than
8: Michael Jordan running on fumes with 45 points.
0: Okay, what a rumour.
6: None other than his anus, Michael Jordan. Can you confirm or deny this story, Kari?
7: Well, there is some truth to it. He was on his way out to play at a course that I'm a member at. I was on the practice putting green, and I'd met Michael once before, he invited me to play golf with him the next time.
6: Oh, my word.
7: Yeah. So I didn't play with him that day.
6: But you did go and play with him?
7: Do you know what? We have tried to set it up a million times. I think the problem with Michael is that these days he plays for so much money that he's not interested in just
6: a social round.
0: Yeah. There has to be a few million on the table. Yeah. Did you trash talk him at any point when you crossed paths on the... Because he's a famous trash talker, MJ.
7: Yeah, we've gone back and forth a little bit, but we're trying to make it work. But I think he's played with a few of that. Some of my friends have played with him, and they're like, "You need to play with him and bet whatever he wants to bet. It's the easiest money you'll ever make."
6: Oh, really?
7: And I'm open to it. I just think he thinks because at his course now, because there's no rules, because he built his own golf course, so he can wear basketball shorts and play loud music. It's insane money now. Like, so a friend of mine, Larry Fitzgerald, who played for the Arizona Cardinals.
6: You're friends with Larry Fitzgerald?
7: I know Larry, but a friend of mine that plays on tour is friends with him.
6: Wow,
0: and okay.
7: He's a member there and invited her out there to play, and when she got there, he said, "Oh, MJ's out here. Do you mind that he's going to be making the turn? And it'll be that it's their 46th hole when they make the turn for the day. So they're on their third round, their back nine of the third round for the day. And he asked us to join him. Are you okay with that?" And she's like, "Of course I am." But I just want to let you know, whatever you do, play fast, don't play slow. And so when they got to the tee, it was in the hundreds of thousands, the bet.
6: Oh,
7: and so there was not a lot of talking going on. And Larry was just beside himself to get out of the way and played terrible. And

0: my friend Marina said, she goes, it was the most uncomfortable nine holes I've ever played because it was so serious. That's the sort of golf he plays.
1: Oh, my word. Yeah. If you do go out and play with MJ, the Saturday draft gets the exclusive broadcast rights.
2: Oh, yes.
0: Okay. All right.
2: Yeah, Johnny and I will happily just sit along, caddy, commentate, whatever you need. We'll do whatever you need. To do. Looking back on everything you've achieved, the timeline of events that you've spoken about, what is your proudest moment?
0: That's a tough one. I would say any time that I won in Australia was always very special. Probably the best moment of my career. I wouldn't say it was the best shot I ever hit, but possibly one of the most important shots I hit as far as where I was in my career at the time was I won the 2006 Craft Nabisco, which was my last major that I won. I holed a wedge on the last hole for eagle, and at the time, I thought it was to win. I was about three groups ahead of the leaders, but the leaders weren't going anywhere. And I held it to take a two-shot lead. But then fast forward, I ended up being in a playoff with Lorena Ochoa, and I birdied the first playoff hole to win. But that shot that I held was a very uncharacteristic Kari Webb reaction. So it sort of encompassed all the emotions I'd been feeling over the last 12 months. So I sort of let it all out when that shot went in the hole.
1: This has been an incredibly insightful and, I mean, educational but fun chat, and we're certainly grateful for it. What we do when we're talking to our Queensland legends like yourself, we like to finish with three kind of rapid-fire questions, not so much about your career but just more about you. Are you okay if we just throw three questions at you and just fire off whatever's top of mind?
0: Yeah, go for it.
1: What do you miss about the week-to-week grind of playing at the highest level of elite sport?
0: Just being in contention to win. That's pretty much the only thing I miss, and having to hit shots under pressure.
1: What is something that you have learnt from your career as an elite athlete you have applied to life after sport?
0: Probably just more the dedication and the process that it takes to achieve something. Early on, I didn't really understand the processes that I went through, but I naturally had those processes, and now I guess I apply those to anything else that I do.
2: When and where are you at your most happiest?
0: When I'm home here in North Queensland.
1: Love that.
2: Kari Webb, it has been an absolute privilege. 100% comfortable, and I hope you don't mind that we call you the GOAT. We are so grateful for your time.
1: It's a moniker we give with love.
2: Oh, it is.
0: Thank you.
2: The pride of the Burdekin, extraordinary story, Kari Webb. Thanks so much for coming on to the Saturday Draft.
0: Thank you, guys. Thanks for having me.
3: She was fearless. Kari came along and brought a new kind of charisma to the LPGA.
4: Kari has such great natural ability that her future was pretty much set in stone. I'm not surprised that she just bulldozed her way at such an early age, really. I think she's one of the consummate golfers that's ever played the game.

0: Alanis Morissette, Ironic. It's the Saturday Draft. Stick around. Your weekly Olympic watch is coming at you next.
1: Hi there, Lisa Miller here. 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
2: It's the Saturday Draft. Johnny Manning and Joel Spreadbar. Some of the best sporting moments happen right here in Queensland and right here on ABC Radio Brisbane and Queensland. Now we're talking.
0: We sure are. Johnny Manning.
3: Jolie.
0: Got a surprise for you.
3: What do you got, mate?
0: A new Olympic theme for the week.
3: Excellent. Can't wait. What is it?
0: A very happy birthday to the legendary Nikki Webster, 37 years young this week.
3: And a dazzling performance at the Sydney Olympics.
0: I think it's a pretty good lead-in.
3: I think it's a fantastic lead-in, mate. Well done. You've just made my day.
0: Sing it with us, Queensland. Okay, it is time for your weekly Olympic watch. And this week, you have an all-new Olympic watcher. It's none other than ABC TV's Jess Stewart. A little bit of a sport whisperer around the halls of ABC Brisbane. Jess, welcome to the Saturday Draft.
4: Thank you so much for having me, lads. I'm so excited to be on this show, I tell you. I love chatting sport. I think I infiltrate the ABC newsroom. I just wander around, as you said, and I'm like, did you know this happened? Did you know this happened? And I think I just annoy people half the time chatting sport. I think they're like, go back to your desk. Well, we all have work to do here.
3: You've come to the right place.
0: You are in the right place. Jess and I sat next to one another at Origin 3 2022 when that big Queensland win.
4: Oh,
0: and the moment when it was just the in the can. We've all gone up.
3: Yeah.
0: Whoever was sitting behind us had a couple of schooners of ale and they both went all over Jess and I, and we didn't care.
4: Yeah, insane, isn't it?
0: It was so good.
4: Oh.
0: Now, you went to a pretty special and important launch during the week.
4: Yeah, I did. I went out to CUSAC, the Queensland Sport and Athletics Centre, just out at Nathan there, where there was a very special, as you mentioned, launch. There was a smoking ceremony, and it was because they unveiled a Connection to Country Action Plan. It's the first time 51 sports have come together to work on a plan where they want to try and set a benchmark and set a plan going forward, not just for the 2032 games, for all the Olympic games going forward. And they want to try and set this benchmark on improving the experience of Aboriginal and Torres Strait Islander athletes and increasing opportunities for First Nations athletes in all the 51 sports, of course. There was former athletes there, there was current athletes there,

0: to win the Arthur Tunstall Award, now the first woman to Aboriginal woman to qualify for the Olympics in boxing. It doesn't feel real at all. I'm just a regular human being. But I know my community are really proud of me.
1: The incredible part about this is that we've had 60 First Nations athletes represent Australia so far at Olympic Games, and boxing is the sport that we've been most represented in, but we've never had a female athlete.
2: Oh, wow.
1: So she's going to be the first in Paris. The whole point of this is essentially to have more people like Marissa recognised and given more opportunities to go to Olympic Games. And we had 16 in Tokyo. We had 16, which was the most we've ever had. Why can't we double that? Why can't we triple that? Lydia Williams plays for the Matildas, who's a First Nations goalkeeper, said, why can't we have 50%? You know, there's so many talented First Nations athletes. They just need the right platforms, the right support, cultural awareness. We need to give them the best high performance program. And this is what this was on Tuesday.
0: It's just, you know, symbolic reconciliation. Like, I want to see the work done. Like, those are just words on a piece of paper, but I want to see programs that, you know, offer, you know, children opportunity, Aboriginal athletes the opportunity to just keep on progressing. Arnie Pam Peterson, a really beloved, respected elder in Victoria, she says, you can't be what you can't see. So keeping on just supporting Aboriginal athletes to inspire the next generation.
1: Really cool day, a really, I guess, monumental day, because there's 51 sports coming together. We know, like, the AFL, NRL, they all have their own action plans, but we don't often have a lot of these sports collaboratively working together.
3: Jess Stewart, pretty good start as an Olympic watcher.
2: I can't wait till the next one.
3: You've set a pretty high bar straight away. Can we get you again next week?
1: Yeah, definitely. Thanks for it, guys.
3: Sing it with us, Queensland. Happy birthday, Nikki Webster.
2: Happy
3: Johnny.
2: Happy birthday, Nikki.
3: Indeed, Johnny Manning. Another Saturday draft in the can, as they say.
2: Yeah, in the bag, we might say, Jolie. Let's just take a quick little recap of, what's this, episode four?
3: Episode four, just so like that. Snap.
2: We started off with Origin legend Mark Coyne.
3: Yes.
2: We then pivoted to triple premiership winner and Brownlow medal and Norm Smith medal winner, Brisbane Lion Simon Black.
3: We jumped codes.
2: Yeah.
3: Yeah, we absolutely did. And then swapped the season, really. Went to summer.
2: For Willow and Leather.
3: You say it. Go on.
2: The great Alan Border.
3: There it is.
2: The one, the only.
3: That was special.
2: And now seven-time LPGA major winner Kari Webb.
3: I'd love some ideas. If you're listening along, you're enjoying the Saturday draft and you want to hear some stories, we'd love to hear your suggestions. Get on the text line 0467 922 612. Whose story do you want to hear? What moment?
2: What moment
3: do you want to relive?
2: We'll do it.
3: Oh, yeah. We absolutely will. It's the Saturday draft. It's been a lot of fun. Roy and HG are on your radio next. Thanks so much for your company. It's 12 o'clock.
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8: Joining me is Tracy Hines to talk about Sports Hall of Fame and today's show, Bernard Lacoste, Alex Zaborski and the Ayrton Senna tribute. All international greats, where did they come from?
9: Well, they all came from different backgrounds, different upbringing, different lifestyles, different life experiences. But it was those life experiences that really set them on their path of what they were going to achieve. And I think all of them, really just tough characters, you know, people who have an idea in their mind, I'm going to do this. And it didn't matter what tried to tear them down, who came along.

0: along, which political event came along, whether they had to flee their country and become a refugee, whether it was world wars that had upset their family in times gone by. It didn't matter. Like, none of that was going to be an excuse. These are just three very, very highly achieving men who knew what it was they wanted out of life and went and got it.
1: I was going to say, their backgrounds seem completely opposite from one another, and yet they've all been leaders in their game. So did they have anything in common?
0: Yeah, that mental toughness, you know, and it's really interesting. You can go and watch kids play sport, and there are some that have great skill and flair, but it's almost a tragedy because you know that their mind is not going to be strong enough to see them through to that end goal. And that is a tragedy, because with such a great skill, you want people to be able to use that to the highest degree. And I think this is the part of sport has such a high profile, and people talk about it day in, day out. You know, there are sports pages, sports programs. It's kind of endless, and the multi-millions of dollars that are invested in sport. But one area that is just not given enough focus, and these three men really exemplify that, is the mental strategy involved. No athlete is stupid. No athlete that achieves at the highest level is stupid. Some people don't have the formal qualifications, others do. But what they have is just an incredible mind that can analyse, calculate, make decisions in split seconds, know what's required. If you need to alter course suddenly and you're not going the way you plan to go, well, you've got to make the best of that. And so they never give up. They never give in. They're always looking for the next way of seeing themselves through a hurdle. And these men were just amazing.
1: What made them so popular?
0: Success. I think success breeds popularity. And a lot of people excuse many other faults if there's success. And that's also part of the downfall of sport, because people will continually make excuses because they're a great champion, or, you know, they're invincible, they're the best. But that almost has to come with not a personality flaw, but you can't have all qualities in life to the same degree, and where one takes over, another is going to fall behind, you know, and that makes it very interesting. That's what makes athletes so interesting.
1: Let's listen to Bernard Lacoste, Alex Zaborski, and the Ayrton Senna tribute with Tracy Holmes.
2: Here in Australia, it's the land of the crocodile, but in fact, most Australians see a lot more alligators than crocodiles in their lifetime. Little green alligators with red tongues sewn onto people's hearts. It's the Lacoste sports label that is worth $700 million US a year and employs an international workforce of 25,000 people. Bernard Lacoste, the son of the founder, is currently in Australia, currently in the Grandstand studio. Mr. Lacoste, thank you for coming in.
3: Thank you for inviting me.
2: Let's go right back to the beginning. Your father, René, started it all. Can you tell us the story?
3: He, first of all, in his late playing days, in the late 20s, he developed for his own use knitted meshed shirt, because when he started playing, the custom was to play with woven fabric shirts, and these were not very comfortable. Then a little bit later on, the shirts, which he had made for his own use by an English shirt maker, was so asked also by all the other players that when he met famous French knitwear manufacturers a couple of years later, they decided together to try to make these shirts on an industrial and commercial basis. And that's how the history of La Chemise Lacoste Company started in 1933.
2: Now, what about the story of the little alligator? Is it true, or is it just a rumour that it was a bet during a Davis Cup match?
3: You are quite true. One day my father was with the French Davis Cup team walking around Boston streets with his captain, and he saw all of a sudden a beautiful briefcase in alligator or crocodile skin, I don't know, in a nice store. And as a joke, he said to his captain, if I win my match tomorrow, are you prepared to buy this very nice bag for me? Unfortunately, he did not win his match. He did not get the briefcase. And the first briefcase, finally, he had in crocodile skin was one La Chemise Lacoste managers and executive we purchased from him at Hermes for the 50th anniversary of our company a few years ago.
2: Well, looking at the Lacoste name, it's obviously very famous worldwide for the little alligators on the outside. But your father, is he more respected in France as a US Open winner, a French Open winner, a Wimbledon winner, or is he more respected as the Lacoste clothing brand?
3: Well, let's say I think he is well known for all these which you have just mentioned. You know, his image is, I would say, a global one. It's also an image of an inventor, because he has always liked all his life to invent new, I would say, technical products. The first one he invented when he was young was a tennis ball machine, which allowed him to practice alone and develop and improve certain of his strokes. Then a little bit later on, he started fiddling with new kinds of tennis rackets, because, you know, up to the early 60s, there was only wooden frames on the markets, and while they had some good characteristics, they were not perfect. And finally, he invented the first, I would say, very different tennis racket, which was this steel tennis frame, which we licensed out to Wilson Sporting Goods, and which was used by Jimmy Connors for many, many years, and of which, between the Lacoste rackets and the Wilson rackets, more than 7 million units were sold over a period of about 15 years. Since then, he has worked on other technical ideas. He has invented a vibration damper, which we have patented and also used on many tennis rackets. And more recently, he worked, and we are in the process of finalizing this new idea on a new kind of a golf club head, which is made in polyurethane resin. We hope to be able to start marketing it worldwide in the next couple of years. There's just a sample production and sales test just starting to be made in Japan this year. So really, I think perhaps he is better known by his wins in major tennis tournaments, or by the Lacoste shirt company. But I think probably what I believe the most significant thing he has ever done was to make all these inventions. I mean, it's wonderful for just one person to have been an inventor in the field of clothing, in the field of tennis, and also in the field of golf.
2: Does he play golf as well as he plays
3: tennis?
2: Let's
3: say, after stopping to play tennis, since my mother and my sister are very good golf champions, and since our family, we are fortunate enough to own a golf club in south of France, he picked up golf, and at his best, he used to play about a 6 or 7 handicap, which is already, as you know, quite good.
2: What an incredible family. You mentioned there your mother and your sister who won the U.S. Golf Open. I mean, what sort of an environment was it that you grew up in? Was it always expected that you would take over the company?
3: No, not at all, because I did my studies at Princeton University, from which I graduated in 1953, mechanical engineering and business administration. I started to work for 7 years with General Motors in Europe. And then one day, my father, who really was keeping an eye on Chemise Lacoste more as a hobby than anything else, because he had another major company making parts for airplanes. That company, by the way, developed the brakes for the Concorde airplane. My father was getting too much involved to my mother's happiness on La Chemise Lacoste. So one day he asked my two other brothers and my sister and myself, what do we do with La Chemise Lacoste? does one of you want eventually to take over that responsibility from me, or do we sell it? And I took, I made the gamble to try to be my own boss of what was at that time a very small company. In 63, when I became chief executive officer of La Chemise Lacoste, we were only making 300,000 units of shirts worldwide, and today we make more than 20 million units of clothing. So it was a chance I took. I felt it was something to be done, because there was a lot of evolution in the way of life of consumer, and I felt our products could be suitable ones for perhaps this evolution of way of living.
2: Speaking of evolution, I suppose the Lacoste brand must have become one of the first labels ever to be worn on the outside of a shirt. When you look around at sporting events now and you see labels plastered all over people, do you feel responsible for that?
3: I don't know. You know, I think there is something, let's say, fine in being a little bit copied. I mean, there's always a story which I say about Coco Chanel, who was one day answered a newspaperman that when people would stop copying her, she would start to worry about the future of her brand. So a little bit, I think, to be copied is a little bit perhaps the ransom of success. But, you know, also I think competition is always something very positive. It only makes you work harder and try to make even better quality products for the consumer.
2: So what was your vision when you took over the company?
3: Well, let's say my vision was try to make something out of it and try to benefit, as I said, from what I felt was going to be the evolution of the way of living, where people perhaps would work less, have more time for leisure, more time also for tennis and golf, which are the roots of our brand.
2: Isn't that the philosophy of every French person?
3: I don't know. I mean, perhaps some people say I'm not a very typical Frenchman, perhaps because I have been American educated, because I have traveled so much worldwide. But I would say perhaps the younger generation of French graduates is getting more interested in the world than perhaps we used to be at one time. There is one problem in France, perhaps, is that there is, because perhaps of the nature of the country, already such a certain kind of quality of life, that it doesn't always perhaps make young people want to travel and get out of France.
2: So has that been difficult for you, managing a company that embraces every corner of the globe, in trying to appeal to each of those markets?
3: Well, let's say, I think you said usually were difficult. I would say it's what, for me, I consider the most interesting part of my work. I mean, if all the countries were similar, it would be quite boring. What is fascinating is try to adapt, I would say, to each market, the climate conditions, the way of life, which are not always quite the same of the different consumers and the different part of the world, to try to adapt our main concepts of quality, of comfort, of functionality, and also sometimes just work hard to study, for instance, the washing habits of the ladies of a country, to be sure that not only our products are nice when they are worn, but they can resist to the washing habits of all the ladies around the world. I remember I had a lot of problems at the beginning in Japan, because, as you know, they are more than clean people and they like to wash at rather high temperatures, their clothes. So we had to make our dyes even more resistant.
2: So how would you describe the washing habits of women in Australia?
3: Well, let's say I know we studied them 12 or 15 years ago. I don't have really a memory of what we found out. I think it was quite a classical one. I mean, you know, Australia is really a very, I would say, occidental country. So I think there was not much different in this country than perhaps from Europe or United States.
2: How would you describe your company alongside other big sporting companies like Adidas or Nike?
3: I think one of the main

0: difference finally is that we are a family-owned holding company, and we are not on the, I would say, any stock exchanges in the world. And perhaps we can give a more of a priority to medium or long-term, let's say, targets than perhaps some of these bigger companies which have to meet, with financial analysts every quarter. And perhaps I have not the advantage that we have to think more easily, medium or long term.
1: Well, given that, what you've just said, there must have been some times in there where it's been a massive struggle when it's been the family-owned business. Have there been hard times?
0: No, because I mean, I think we are very closely knit family. Not only my father and mother agreed to give me full authority on the way the company was run, but also I have a very close and friendly relationship with my brother, my two brothers and my sister. And at the next generation of Lacoste, I have already 14 young shareholders who are, I think, are also all quite in love with the crocodile or alligator, depending on the part of the world we are in. And I must say, I'm getting really a very good and strong support at all times. I've really, fortunately, there's wood in the studio, which I can touch, but I've never had any really big problem with any members of my family.
1: We're speaking with Bernard Lacoste of the Lacoste sporting empire, I suppose you could say. Mr. Lacoste, what is your view of sport? Given the time that you have worked with the company and in the industry, how do you see sport changing heading towards the 21st century?
0: I must say that I'm probably very, perhaps British and perhaps a little bit Australian-minded with respect to sport. That means that for me, sport, when you do sport, you should enjoy it. And I look at it, you must try to win, but if you lose, it's not a disaster. Unfortunately, I think today in a lot of major sports in the world, money has become too important. And I think there's a little bit, has been a loss of pleasure and joy among all the professional players. I mean, they cannot afford to lose a match. They cannot afford to not play a tournament. Therefore, often they are playing even while they are tired or sometimes even while they are hurt. And I don't think that's what sport finally should be.
1: Will that come back, the enjoyment of sport?
0: I don't know. It's very difficult to know what the future, but what I see is that every year the prizes in the tournament only increase, and now you see some players, very good players, I don't know, in some sport like tennis or golf, for instance, who are nearly earning in 1 year what it took previously a few years ago, 10 years for a good player to earn. Now, is it too much or not too much? It's very difficult to say. But what worries me more than the money itself is I'm not sure that anymore really the players enjoy the game as much as they used to in the past. I remember my early years looking at the Wimbledon, Roland Garros tennis tournament in Paris, the match between my recently passed friend Lou Hoad and Ken Rosewall and Manolo Orantes and Nicolas Pietrangeli, had the feeling that they used to enjoy more the game than perhaps some of the modern champions.
1: Given that philosophy, does that mean you will not sponsor events for millions of dollars?
0: Let's say, with respect to our sponsorships, they are today really more limited sponsorships of a certain number of very good tennis, golfers, and even a few good worldwide yachtsmen, because we feel that, first of all, it's, of course, a good promotion for the brand. We have in your country Nicole Provis for tennis and Robert Allenby, a very, very talented and promising young golfer, because we feel that, first of all, they help us to promote our brand image, but they are also very useful to help us to go on trying to develop better and better products of the consumer. You know, when one of these players who sometimes plays 4 or 5 days, 4 or 5 hours, 7 days a week, use our products, no, let's say, regular consumer can use them or wear them more. So they are all right for these players. They are more than all right for a regular consumer.
1: Well, if Lou Hoad was a very good friend of yours, yes. Did he teach you many of his tennis skills?
0: No, I never personally played tennis because, unfortunately, at the time I should have started tennis. It was, you know, the last World War in France. I had the opportunity to play golf, so I played quite a lot of golf. And I also enjoyed playing team sport. I liked to play basketball, a bit rugby, but I didn't really have the opportunity to play tennis.
1: What's your handicap in golf?
0: I used to have at one time 3, now I probably play 10 or 12. But, you know, 3 in our family is a poor handicap because my mother was scratch, my sister was +3, I have another brother who's 2, so, I mean, I was rather the black sheep of the family.
1: You are the loser, aren't you?
0: Yes, but, you know, it's, there has to be sometimes somebody who's not as good as the others.
1: But you're in charge of the company and
0: yes.
1: They're not.
0: Yes, oh, yes.
1: Bernard, how would you describe yourself? Would you describe yourself along the same lines as your father, very much an innovator and an inventor?
0: Well, let's say perhaps we are both of us, first of all, we have certainly definitely an engineering mind and like to do things in a very precise way. Perhaps our main difference is that I have found a very strong interest in the last 30 years in marketing and selling and promoting and advertising products. I think it is as much fun to do that than finally to invent or to develop products. You know, we have 262 boutiques worldwide. We have more than 1,300 department store corners. In those, we have to set up our goods. We are already developing a third generation of furniture to present our products in a tempting way to the consumer. All this, you know, is a lot of fun.
1: It's good to hear somebody that still is having fun and very successfully. Thank you for your time today.
0: Thank you very much for interviewing me.
1: Bernard Lacoste from the Lacoste Empire, based in France, of course, and spread its wings right around the world. Now, today's Hall of Famer is a man you may never have heard of, yet his feats are quite remarkable. He was a competitor at the 1956 Melbourne Olympics, yet no Australian would have been supporting him. He was part of an incredible sporting regime and opted to get out. He is still more than dedicated to his sport and has agreed to talk publicly about his fascinating life story. I'm talking about Olympic swimmer Alex Zaborski of Hungary, now Alex Borey of Australia, after his defection almost 40 years ago. Alex, welcome to Grandstand.
2: Thank you.
1: Now, most weeks we hear Olympians tell of their medal-winning performances and great Olympic achievements, but for you, it wasn't Olympic medals that would have been foremost in your mind. The Melbourne Olympics meant something very different, didn't they?
2: It meant a start of a new life in a new country.
1: You were the European champion as a 1,500-metre and a 400-metre freestyle swimmer, but during your events at the Olympic Games, were you concentrating on coming through with a good performance, or were you thinking of other things?
2: No. For me, Melbourne Olympic Games was curtains as far as my swimming career was concerned. And, well, we had family back home in Hungary at that time, and we were worried about them. And I didn't know what was the final outcome of my desertion of the team, whether there's going to be repercussions in Budapest for the members of my family, and that was also a worrying factor.
1: Let's go back to Hungary for a moment. Do you think about life in Hungary very often?
2: No, well, those are just memories. They were wonderful few years. I was 20 years old when I left Hungary, and the final, just before I left, the final 3 years was really wonderful, travelling and competing international standard, and having the support of the government indirectly subsidizing a training program and

0: regular intakes and training camps and such, given us the chance to reach world-class status, which eventually earned my place in the Olympic team. And when I felt that I no longer had the enthusiasm towards maintaining the international standard, I knew that my numbers, my days are numbered. So I decided if I was going to start a new life, I might as well start in Australia instead of back home in Hungary.
1: You say that the last 3 years there were wonderful times. What about the Russian invasion?
0: Well, yes. Well, that happened about 10 days before the Olympic team was ready to leave Hungary. All our uniforms were ready. The bags were packed, and then all this kerfuffle about freedom and shaking off the Russian rulers put a spanner in the works. So we didn't know whether we were coming or whether we were going to be missing out on the games until some of the political leaders decided that there's too much money invested in the top flight athletes, so they want to get them out of the country. So we're heading out into Czechoslovakia, where they boxed us into a little country, something like a TAFE, a school with boarding facilities, where we're locked away. Czechs being afraid that the Hungarians will in fact, the locals with the revolutionary ideas, so they didn't want us to mix with the Czech. So we're waiting there for 10 days to get the chartered aeroplanes to come in and pick us up. And then we were on the way to Melbourne. And the embarrassing part was that few of the country, other country swimmers like Holland, decided to boycott in sympathy of the Hungarians suffering the invasion. And we turn up and they stay home, so that wasn't going down very well. It was a bit embarrassing. But we were safe, and like I said, I was ready to start a new life, so I did the right thing and asked for political asylum.
1: So your mind was made up well and truly before the Russian invasion of Hungary.
0: That's right, that's right.
1: And why did you feel that to start a new life you had to get out of Hungary? Was there nothing Hungary could offer you despite being a wonderful place?
0: Well, the living standard was quite different. The best thing I could hope for is a decent sort of a job. But still, even with that good job, my earnings, my living standard would have been nowhere near to the standard that I could create after the first 2 years in Australia.
1: Who helped make up your mind to defect?
0: A former swimming coach who have defected of the Hungarian team 12 months before I did and took up a position with the Italian Olympic Federation, was the Olympic coach and the top European coach at that time. And he was responsible for the Italians to be prepared for the 1960 Olympic Games. And I came to him at 55, about a year before the Olympic Games, on an international meet in Naples. And I mentioned to him, I did have faith in him not leaking out the information to the cadres. So I mentioned to him that I want to finish up swimming and I want to start a new life. And he said, well, don't do it here in Italy, because everybody in Italy looking for a new start in life goes to Australia or Canada. So in about 12 months' time, you'll be in Melbourne, you might as well
1: stay there.
0: Stay there.
1: Is it the sort of thing that you could talk about with your family or friends or other swimmers, your planned defection?
0: Oh, yes. It's been repeated and repeated. There are people who listen to that who are fascinated by the background of the whole affair of my arrival to Australia.
1: But before you did it, who could you talk about it with?
0: No one. No one in Hungary. You never knew, even if your best friend wasn't a spy to the secret police. And if the information leaked out, that would have been the end of your travels to the Western countries.
1: And even family members, I suppose, because if they knew of it beforehand, they'd be in bad trouble afterwards.
0: Yeah, yeah.
1: I heard once that only one swimmer, in fact, returned to Hungary. What do you think happened to the few athletes that went back? Because how many of the entire Olympic team actually defected?
0: Well, the Hungarian team was, if I could recall the numbers correctly, about 112 members were representing Hungary. And 55 of those have defected. Out of the 55, 45 went to the United States. There was a Sports Illustrated magazine chartered a plane and wanted to, and were offering immediate citizenship, well, residency at least, in the States with the prospect of getting eventual citizenships in America. And that was very attractive at that time. But my concern was that if I accept the American offer, I would still have to wait about 10 years before I can bring my parents out of Hungary, and that wasn't very advisable at the time, whereas Australia was ready to receive within the first 2 years. Once you get established, you can prove that you can support your parents, then permit to come out wouldn't be difficult to get. So I chose Australia for that reason.
1: Were you in two minds up until the final moment, or
0: no,
1: you were well and truly committed?
0: Not for a moment. No. My mind was made up in 1955 in Naples, and everything went according to plans. And it was a hiccup of the Hungarian Revolution coming in between my goal of starting a new life. But it did work out at the end.
1: What did you think when you landed in Melbourne and thought, well, no one knows yet, but this is my new home?
0: Well, I knew I was going to find my place in society. And first year was hard. I couldn't speak very much English at that time, and I had to go through the throes of mastering the language as well as getting myself established economically. And after the first 18 months, I put an application in for my parents to come out to Australia, and they did get a permit, and a few months later we rejoined.
1: Do you remember many of the highlights of the actual games? Did you see much competition?
0: Yes. Apart from swimming, athletics was the main attraction. And, of course, water polo games that ended up in a bloodbath between the Russian and the Hungarian teams.
1: They still do these days, don't they?
0: Well, it was such a serious matter that the officials had to call off the game between the Hungarians about 3 minutes short of final time, because there were hardly any players left in the water. They were all sidelined, and the fighting was still going on, and people were coming out with blood pouring off their faces, and it was a headline every newspaper in the world, virtually.
1: Were you watching that game?
0: Yeah.
1: Did part of the crowd want to get involved? People like yourself who had feelings for the situation?
0: Yes. Oh, yeah. There was a vocal support, but not personal involvement from any part. Well, at that point of time, my loyalty was pretty well divided between Australia and Hungary.
1: Already?
0: Already.
1: So you'd been, what, an Australian for 6 days?
0: Not quite, because at that time I didn't get my permission to stay. But
1: What was that process? I mean, what did you have to go through to actually let people know that you weren't going to go home?
0: Well, as you know, Hungarians were migrating to Australia a long time before we arrived, and there was a

0: hardcore of Hungarians that were assisting, advising would-be defectors, and they let the immigration department know that there's quite a number of Hungarian athletes would contemplate staying in Australia. And of course, when that leaked out, the American immigration or consulate stepped in, and they were coming in and taking names and making offers, counter-offers. There was quite a bit of a competition between Australia and the United States who can attract more of the defecting Hungarian athletes.
1: So athletes have always been political pawns in a big chess game.
0: Indeed, indeed. But while you were a pawn, you were also had the pleasure of taking advantage of the situation. Mm. You had a very good life, and you were well looked after.
1: What about the Hungarian team officials? Did they ever address the team and say, listen, we know some of you have plans, but we'd prefer it if you came back?
0: Yeah. The Minister of Sport was the head of the mission, and he was staying at the Olympic Village and walking down the Olympic Village streets. One morning he just called over to me and said, well, I hear you contemplating to stay. And I said, yes, indeed I am. And have you thought about it? And what about your family and so on? And I said, yes, I did think about it. And look, I'm finished as far as swimming is concerned. My parents are on the verge of going into retirement, so they no longer any value to Hungary as productive members of the society. In fact, they would be an obligation to. So I think they might just get a chance to come out. And he wished me good luck. And he was the one who would have been pretty doubtful of his own position at that time when we had this talk, because if he went back, the revolution was still undecided which way it's going to go. And if he was to go back and face a revolutionary government, then he could well be executed or given a jail term for his activities. On the other hand, if the Russians took the upper hand, he would have been getting a good pat on the back. So he wasn't really sure of his own position. So the best thing it could do is was hoping that in a few years' time, I get disappointed and I change my mind and I want to return to Hungary, in which case they would welcome me. And that would have been a fuel to the political machine of telling people that things are not so rosy in the West after all. And unfortunately, quite a number of ex-athletes did not find a place in Australia or in America either. And missing families and the spoiled way of life of an elite sports person. So they returned and they were forgiven.
1: So there were no threats made against your family?
0: No, no. The only item that I got, my mother got a few invitations for free dinners in some good restaurants and by the cadres, sitting down her and assuring that if she can talk to me and she can achieve to have me back in Hungary, she will be well looked after and I will be forgiven, and so there won't be no further follow-up on it. So
1: that you weren't looking for forgiveness.
0: No, I was happy where I was, thank you.
1: Now, what about your own individual events at the Olympics? You would have been up against one of Australia's great, Murray Rose.
0: That's right, Murray Rose, Gary Winram, Gary Cerruti. Murray Cerruti. Sorry. And Well, those were the two distance swimmers, three distance swimmers starts. And it was quite demoralizing the way we were cut off from news in Czechoslovakia, and it took us time to get here. And of course, on the way between Prague and Melbourne, you just can't pick up any Hungarian newspapers. At that time, that would have been their only source of information. So we arrived to Melbourne with an avalanche of Australian world records being churned out. Every city that the Australian team was coming through, arriving to Melbourne just a few weeks before the Olympic Games started. And it was so demoralizing that, you know, even those who did have a chance, sometime big world ranking swimmers like myself, just by reading the press, it was quite obvious that we came into a minefield. It's absolutely impossible
1: to... You left one minefield for another, so to speak.
0: Yeah, well, it was part of the game of sport.
1: Did you make friends with Murray Rose afterwards? I mean, you're still involved in swimming. You coach.
0: Yes. No, well, Murray is now living in the United States, I believe still is. But, no, I came on the swimming scene. I virtually disappeared for 2 years from swimming. And then I came back into swimming when I started coaching swimmers. And, during that period, I came in contact with John Conrads, Ilse Conrads, and Dawn Fraser was still very active, and Gary Windrum is a good friend of mine, and he's at Goulston.
1: I tell you what's amazing, all of these great names in Australian swimming, and to know that you share a part of that history.
0: Yeah.
1: Alex Zaborski, or in Australian terms, Alex Borey, thank you for sharing your story with us today.
0: You're welcome.
2: So Senna has gained perhaps just a tenth of a second, and Senna's off. Is that Senna off? Ayrton Senna has had a big accident. The car has crashed on the outside of the circuit going down to Villeneuve. There is wreckage all over the road. The Villeneuve corner, and Senna still inside that car as the marshals run towards it. The right wheels, both of them torn off the car.
3: Grand Prix motor racing is in mourning today after the death of its greatest driver of recent years, Ayrton Senna, who was killed in a horrific accident during the San Marino Grand Prix in Italy.
4: Senna was helicoptered to hospital, but with massive injuries to his lower skull, there was nothing doctors could do, and after 4 hours, he was declared clinically dead. Half an hour after that, his heart stopped beating.
5: This is so dramatic, so bad. Certainly, this... It's not right what happened in a moment, and as I said, I hope we learn from it and do something against it.
6: Death is the one moment that puts the rest of life into perspective. When somebody that is close or powerful or respected is suddenly taken from you, it doesn't seem to matter anymore that we aren't paid enough, that the traffic's getting worse, that our holidays only come once a year. Nothing carries much importance anymore, does it? This week, the world stopped in horror as one of the greatest motor racers of the modern era was taken. Killed after failing suspension left him to career into a concrete wall at the San Marino Grand Prix in Italy and ending his incredible decade in the sport, which earned Ayrton Senna 3 world titles. For those who weren't familiar with the intensity of the Brazilian, he was more than a driver. He was a man that showed incredible focus, singular dedication to his passion, and a depth that seemed impossible from one of such small stature. After the Australian Grand Prix in 1991, when he'd won his 3rd world title, he had some time for reflection.
7: It's been tough in many ways, but I'm a fortunate guy because I made from my passion my profession. And that way I have learned a great deal about myself. During those years, I have achieved a lot. I have got lots of benefits from it. I also got some stress and some aggravations from time to time, but it's part of life. If you're fighting for something special,

0: cannot expect it to be easy, to be given to you, just handed to you. You have to work for it. You have to motivate yourself. You have to dedicate a lot of your time. And I believe that through passion and love for your activity and commitment, then you have good possibilities of achieving success.
1: Well, life on the circuit, where do you like competing most? Any particular countries?
0: Perhaps Monte Carlo, because it's the most important race of the year. The number of viewers all over the world are the biggest. And it's a traditional Grand Prix, therefore it means a lot to win there. And together with that, Brazil, because it's my home country. And also Japan, because I have lots and lots of fans in Japan, and I really enjoy to race for them there.
1: What's your attitude to fans?
0: Difficult, because although we see, we feel, we recognize the passion and the excitement that they have for us, it's difficult to give something back to them in a personal way, because they are many and you are only one guy. So the best way really that you can offer something, some happiness to them, is to do well and to win, to be successful, to be a racer, to be a fighter. And that's what I try to do, because other things than that become very difficult day after day, and more success you get, harder becomes to correspond in a more personal manner.
1: Do you have any fond memories or times with Alain Prost? Because it seems that only the bad times were ever reported.
0: We worked together for 2 years, and there have been some moments where you could say that there was an attempt for being sincere, and unfortunately it did not work. But there have been moments that I feel that I tried to achieve something with him and build something positive, and I keep those moments as positive ones, because there was a sincere desire and wish to make it work. But again, then we are really different. We really, in our minds, the only common thing is that we drive racing cars. Nothing else is common between us. And it's a shame, because he is a successful driver, and it's a pity that things happen in the past between us, and things happen in the past between him and other teams that have brought him to a position like he is today, in a very, very difficult position.
1: Well, a lot of what is written about you has been guessed, because you're a fairly quiet, introverted type person. You like to keep yourself to yourself. Would you like it to stay that way, so that a lot of what is written about you is just what the person is guessing?
0: Not necessarily, but I feel that during the past few years that a lot has been said, a lot has been written about me, and if anything, better things have happened than things in 5 years ago in the past, you know. Therefore, has been an improvement in that aspect. And I believe that time is the best thing to bring some facts to reality. And I try to learn how to cope with those situations. I try hard to learn how to correspond to certain difficulties. And I believe I learn. I believe I improve, and at the same time, time is going for me, because time is giving me, myself, and the people the opportunity to learn a little more about me and perhaps have a better understanding of who I am.
1: Who are you?
0: I am a guy that loves what he does, someone that had a very fortunate situation in life to make his passion into profession, somebody that had a tremendous life at home, family, good environment, plenty of love, plenty of attention, good opportunities for education, and somebody that relatively young managed to achieve lots of things, yet with a great potential to further develop and to go forward, but already with a lot behind, and with a lot of health, a good mind, and somebody try very hard to do it right. Not always succeed, but at least try it hard.
1: Well, what happens after motor racing? How long do you plan to stay in Formula One? And what is there for Ayrton Senna after that?
0: Only God knows, because I believe I still have some way ahead of me. Although our lives are very intense and they can change radically in a very short space of time, period of time. But I basically believe I have still a long way to go. And I haven't got as far as after it. Therefore, I'm really just playing as it comes and waiting for the right moment, eventually, when I have to make a change in my life direction.
1: You want to be the person that is listed most in the record books? Most world titles, most pole positions, most wins?
0: I want just to be successful as long as I'm doing it. Because that means that as long as I'm doing, I'm getting the thrill and the excitement from being competitive and being a winner. If I manage to do it that way, and if I do it long enough to equal and beat some records, that will be even better. But mainly it's just to do it successfully as long as I'm doing.
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0: Budging on the Blind Side.
1: Nick Felder. Was he a great niggler or was he a dirty grub? He blew up the shark's mind.
0: Ryan HG.
1: Got into his head, set the explosives, and walked away and enjoyed the result.
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4: Corbin Middlemass and the voice of Summer, Jim Maxwell, for ABC Sport as we count down Jim's top six Ashes moments. We've got him to bowl us an over of Ashes memories, and we've got two to go. So the penultimate one here is Amazing Adelaide, going back to 2006, where Shane Warne, Jim, bowled Australia to victory from the most improbable position. After 1,100 runs and only 17 wickets in 4 days of cricket, England started the last day effectively 1 for 100, was the lead in the test match, and somehow from that position, Australia won the test and went two up in the best of five.
5: Anderson bowls, Hussey drives, Australia lead 2-0 as Giles fields a deep extra cover. Hussey 61 not out, Clark 21 not out, and Australia have won by 6 wickets with 3.1 overs to spare. Well, what a performance by Australia.
1: You look at the scoreboard and you think it must have been a timeless test. How did they get so much cricket into that? Two teams scoring over 500 and you got a result? One of the things I do remember is going out with some to a friend's place for dinner, and there were some English supporters at the table. We're all looking ahead to what might happen on the last day with a pretty firm conviction that England would find a way to make sure they didn't lose the game. There was just one English supporter there. He said, I'm a bit worried about Shane Warne. I just think he could still bowl Australia to victory. Well, he was right.
6: Warne bowls. That's a googling. He's bowled it. He's dragged it on. There's a runner. And Hoggard went for it. And he's dragged it into his stumps. And England lose their 8th wicket.
1: You can't say these things too often because you'll be proven wrong. But it was one of the great Australian victories in recent times. Well, it was 20 years ago now, isn't it? But Flem was working with us on the radio. And at that point, if you wanted to leave Adelaide before the evening was up, you had to get a 6:30 flight. Otherwise, you'd go the next day. Yeah. So we, you know, I'm in the way of the ABC in anticipation of events, and we were booked on that flight. So we were out at the airport when Hussey scored the winning runs. We actually missed real-time coverage of the game. But what an extraordinary performance, even from where they were after bowling England out, yeah. To have got the runs as well as speedily as they did.
4: Yeah, so 168 was needed. They got them inside 33 overs. So Ponting, who got the first innings 100, got 49, and Michael Hussey, 60-odd not out, and obviously hit the winning runs and those famous images. And you can hear it in the stump mic where he sort of lets out this this scream in utter joy, which sort of comes through before the crowd senses what has happened and that he'd pierced the infield and hit the winning runs. It was, as you said, it was an incredible match given how well England batted to start the match. So essentially 550 on the board. They declared that innings after a big 100.

0: to Paul Collingwood and also Kevin Paterson. So it felt like a big bounce back spot for England after losing the first test in Brisbane. And really from that position, they should have only been one down going to Perth.
1: Yes, Andrew Flintoff was in charge. I think he did what he could. But the Australians' competitiveness, confidence was such that they were able to somehow stay in the game for such a long time. And you got the impression on the last day, well, probably a number of the Aussie players who thought they could win, but I doubt if anyone was as convinced of that as Shane Warne. He wanted to win every game, and he really did back up his thoughts with his brilliance.
2: Warne, another quick flat ball, edge caught by Hayden Smith. Giles got horribly squared up to a quicker ball, which was pushed in. It was a little bit short of a length. It had the customary Warne rip.
1: And it was just another manifestation, as we saw in the previous Ashes series when he took 40 wickets in the losing side. I mean, he was a phenomenon. And the more time goes on, and the more, of course, he's no longer with us too, he will be regarded, recognised, if he wasn't at the time, as one of the phenomenons, freaks of Australian cricket, of the world game.
3: Yeah.
1: And that performance on the last day was amazing.
2: Oh, they're chanting for Warne now down there on the hills. He comes in and bowls to Hoggard, who's yet to score. That goes ripping past his bat.
1: As you know in cricket, once the rot steps in, the rot being no runs are scored, there is always the feeling that the next thing that's going to happen is not a boundary, but a wicket. And that's the way it moved, including that extraordinary moment when Peterson, who played so well in the first innings, was bowled around his legs.
2: 3 for 73, Warne bowls, and and he's bowled him. Peterson's bowled.
3: Yes.
2: Trying to sweep, and that's a really, really, really big blow for Australia. My word. And Warne is absolutely delighted with that. Peterson has gone. And England really are in danger here now.
0: And the relationship between the pair. So obviously they'd played county cricket together in Hampshire. They had a particular friendship. And for him to get that wicket, as you said, after the big runs for Peterson in the first dig. It feels like, I mean, we're sitting here doing your top six Ashes moments, Jim. You could easily do that with Shane Warne and just pick out his six moments. You mentioned the 40 wickets in the series beforehand. And remembering all of this happened more than a dozen years after the Gadding ball. So we're so far down the road from when Warne debuted to all of a sudden what he was doing in a match-winning feat here in Adelaide.
1: Well, we probably can go and have another six of these, I suppose. And you mentioned one that needs to be talked about somewhere along the line, the Gadding ball.
2: Shane Warne. Off only two or three paces, he bowls, and Gatting is taken on the pace, bowls! Well, Gatting's still standing there, he can't believe it, but that must have turned a very long way. That is Shane Warne's first delivery in a test match in England. He's comprehensively bowled Mike Gatting.
1: I mean, everyone knows about the Gatting ball, don't they?
0: Correct.
1: And what about the Peterson ball,
0: yeah,
1: if you think about that test match? Aren't we lucky to be sitting here talking about so many wonderful games of test cricket played over a period of time, but more recently, they just keep coming at us.
0: So just on Warne, if you look at his career, was there a moment or when was the moment at some stage where you thought that this guy's special? Like, obviously, he announces himself on the scene in England with that amazing delivery, which was out of this world. But when did you get the sense that this guy is not just, you know, the goods, he's the greats?
1: I think the feeling was looming after the game against the West Indies in Melbourne in 92-3, when I think Warne took six for to bowl Australia to victory.
4: Warne bowls to Richardson. That's a flat delivery, and it's got through him and bowled in. Richardson leaves that kept very, very low indeed as he tried to make the necessary adjustments. He couldn't, and the breakthrough comes. Richardson bowled Warne, 52.
1: It was around that time that you thought this bloke is seriously special. But there was a context to it all, as we started to understand, because of the fella at the other end. I mean, in tandem, there'd be a very powerful argument just looking at their numbers, apart from the effect they had on the game and the opposition, that McGrath and Warne were the greatest pair of bowlers, and well, certainly in the recent history of the game. We can't go all the way back. certainly in the history of Australian cricket, when those two were on, there were very few teams that could survive the suffocation of their control, their discipline and their skill. Just amazing to watch it.
0: Ponting's captaincy. So, I mean, he presided over an all-time great team, but they did have that belief, didn't they, that they were winners and they would win from any position. And this is sort of testament to that. And Ricky Ponting and Shane Warne, think about all the great teams they played in and the success they had over their near two-decade career. They both regard this as the win, that the win in Adelaide was their favourite moment. How much of it is Ricky Ponting responsible for as the captain of the team, big first in his 100 and then pretty important 49 on the last day?
1: Well, like a lot of Australian captains, not only is the man in charge, but he plays by example. That's crucial, I think. Ponting's batting throughout that period, well, throughout his career, was exceptional.
2: And Ponting settles down over his bat again on 99 not out. Flintoff runs in smoothly, past umpire Buckner. He bowls to Ponting, who's forward. There it is, pushing it to the upside. And Ricky Ponting raises his bat, he runs through. He's 100 not out. That's his 33rd Test century, the most by an Australian in Test cricket.
1: I mean, if your captain, like the old amateur batting at number 8, bowling 2 overs and not scoring any runs, you might have been struggling. But Australia never had a situation as perhaps other teams did in the history of the game. Most of the time, the fellow who was leading the side did a lot by example. It's the way Australian cricket's been for a long while. You pick the team and you pick the captain, whereas historically perhaps other teams have gone the other way around. And it works every now and then, as happened with England in 1981 when Brearley came in, marginal test player, you'd have to say, and his influence got the best out of both of them. So that worked. But most of the time, you need someone who can flag the path, and Ponting was always strong at doing that with an exceptional belief in himself to start with, but in what his team could do.
0: It was an amazing series as it panned out, obviously a whitewash for Australia. They won all five. They farewelled some champions at the end of the series with obviously McGrath and Warne here at the SCG along with Justin Langer. But they also farewelled a player midway through the series. So the last man out in Adelaide, as it turns out, before the winning runs were hit, was Damian Martin. And it turned out to be his last test inning.
2: Went off again, comes in past the umpire and bowls, and Martin gives himself room. He's caught! Caught! At slip. Strauss takes the catch. Freddie Flintoff waves towards the dressing room to say cheerio to Damian Martin.
0: So by the time it went to Perth in his home city and obviously his home state, he'd retired from the team, which was really a shock, wasn't it, at that particular stage where Australia were one win away from retaining the Ashes, and yet they lost a key member of their lineup at that particular stage. What was the feeling around going back to the mid-noughties when all of a sudden that came through that Damian Martin had finished?
1: Now, it's at this point of these chats that I'm going to ask you the question, because you're from Western Australia. This is like a child that's gone missing and has never been found. Mm-hmm. What on earth happened? Did he drop his brain somewhere? What did he do?
0: It's one of the great mysteries of Australian cricket, isn't it? Just overnight, that was it, gone, no longer. And I was a right-hander, Jim, and there wasn't many right-handers in WA cricket at that time. So I loved Damian Martin as the way that he was a stylish player and the way he went about it. But it was genuinely shocking, wasn't it, to lose him at that
1: time? Has he ever owned up to why?
0: Not that I've seen, at least as to why.
1: So if you're listening, there's a book out there for someone to write.
0: Bizarre timing, though, wasn't it, in the series for him to leave at that particular stage. And then what unfolded thereafter. So they go to Perth. I think we all remember that matchup with Monty Panesar bowling to Adam Gilchrist. Yep. It kept going. This was almost like the boulder down the hill. It kept getting worse and the momentum kept building for Australia and against England.
3: Panesar bowls and he has another go. That's gone. Oh, that's gone longer. Way over deep mid-wicket. Six more to Gilchrist.
1: Actually, if you think of... and I do this exercise every now and then, particularly coming into this series. England are about one out of four coming to Australia. I mean, seriously, their record here most of the time, certainly since the war, if I can go back to that, has been pretty ordinary. Hutton 54-5 with Tyson, Illingworth 70-71, Gatting 86-7, the Cook and Strauss show with their batting in 10-11. But they're the four. Most of the others, they've been mashed. Comparatively, the way Australia have performed in England, okay, they haven't won since 2001, but they're always competitive. But I don't know what happens to England. Is it the sunshine? Is it the jet lag? What gets them when they come to Australia?
0: It's bizarre, isn't it? We'll see what we get this time around from England. Just on that Australian team, it felt like they were pricked a little bit, weren't they, from 2005. They had a point to prove back at home in the summer of 06, 07. It felt like we got them at their fearsome best. That was as dominant an Australian series, perhaps, that we've seen. I mean, we can talk forever about the best Australian teams of all time and probably the side that preceded them in the early 2000s, the Invincibles, obviously, owned back then. But it felt like that was as fearsome a group that Australia had, with a point to prove, with some all-time great players, as dominant a series, I think, that we've seen from an Australian outfit. Is that fair?
1: I think that's fair, yes. I think despite the fact that there is a British bulldog, the border collie is more of a dog off a leash in Australia than the bulldog is against Australia in England.
0: I like it, Jim. I like it. It's a good line on the border collie. All right, that's number two on Jim's list. So we've got these over of memories. We're six down to one, which means we just have Jim's top Ashes memory still to come. Keep it locked right here on ABC Sport.
5: Next up, Jim's number one Ashes moment. It happened two decades ago, with England claiming an incredible series win.
1: I can remember at the end of the game, I was chatting to Rod Marsh, who I think had just come out of a period of being involved with English Academy and the rest of it. And I said, what did you think? Are we going to win this series 5-0? He said, I wouldn't discount England. Well, history proves that he was spot on, but not in the way that we thought, because there's no doubt there are all sorts of trigger moments in series, and this one was probably one of the biggest trigger moments in Ashes history, when McGrath trod on the ball before the start of the test match.
5: That's as good as cricket gets. 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
4: Hi guys, I'm Bryn Davies and you're listening to Smart and Sweaty on ABC Grandstand. Sport is a huge part of university life. It's a great way to make new friends, get a little sweaty with your mates and blow off some of that pre-exam stress. Grandstand brought me in to get the inside scoop on the weird and wacky world of uni sports. Being a uni student, there are heaps of sporting teams and clubs to get involved in. Everything from your traditional games like netball and rugby to some pretty unconventional sports that most people haven't heard of. Coming up, you'll join me in hearing about some of the craziest uni sports on offer at a few of Australia's biggest universities. I play against some of the kooky guys at Notre Dame on their giant games court and talk with them about the importance of being a big kid. The UTS wheelchair basketball team give me a crash course in shooting hoops and an insight into the little-known world of disability unisports. Later on, we dive down into the realm of underwater rugby and find out why so many students prefer this aquatic version of the popular game. And if you think Frisbee is reserved for dog parks and beach holidays, think again. These guys from Macquarie Uni are going to totally change the way you see Frisbee. They'll explain to me why this children's sport is so physically demanding and so dangerous. Coming up next, we're talking magic with the UTS Quidditch team.
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4: First up, Quidditch. It's an up-and-coming international competition, complete with bludges, broomsticks, and a little bit of magic. I talk with the Quidditch team from UTS about what it's like to play wizard Quidditch in a muggle world and why the Golden Snitch is such a smartass.
5: As Minister for Magic, it gives me great pleasure to welcome each and every one of you to the final of the 422nd Quidditch World Cup. Let the match begin!
4: Quidditch is played with 14 players on the field. Three chasers, one keeper, two beaters and a seeker make up each team. Chasers aim to throw the quaffle, or the volleyball, through one of the three hoops at either end of a field. Beaters throw bludges dodgeball style at opponents, attempting to knock them off their brooms. Yep, you heard right. The entire game is played holding a broomstick between your legs. If a player is hit by a bludger, they must immediately dismount their broom and run back to their hoops. But what about the magic flying golden snitch?
6: So, Muggle Quidditch works like normal Quidditch, except we can't fly. A snitch catch is worth 30 points, and the snitch is a person running around in yellow with a sock hanging from their backside. And in order to catch the snitch, you have to grab the sock. And usually the snitch gets 5-minute head start. And after 20 minutes, if the snitch has not been caught, the snitch will return to the field, and then the game will end within about 10 minutes because the snitch usually gets tired.
4: So the snitch isn't on the field. The snitch is running around outside of the field?
6: At the start, it will be running around outside of the field, but if it's not caught within 20 minutes, it will return to the field. Usually around after 20 minutes, the seekers will return to the field, or sometimes they just stay on waiting for the snitch to come back.
4: Have you ever lost any players doing that? Have they just run and hidden?
6: Probably. We've had a snitch jump into a lake, and the two seekers had to swim after it while keeping the broom between their legs. We also had a snitch climb up a tree once. Yeah, I think the snitch just stayed there for a bit and then jumped down and started doing cartwheels.
4: How do you choose who plays the snitch? It seems like a pretty sought-after position.
6: It's usually the seeker from each team. They usually volunteer to be snitches. We actually have certain people who have signed up to be snitches for certain matches. So when a match is on, they'll go to someone who's not on either team and they'll ask them if they want to snitch for this match. And that's usually how it works.
4: Do many universities offer Quidditch or is it just UTS?
7: Well, no, UTS is the newest team in Sydney. I'm just going to put a ballpark. I'm going to say there's about 8 teams.
4: So where did the game start?
7: America is where Quidditch has taken off exponentially. There are like pretty much every university in America has a team, and that's why they usually host the World Cup, because they have so many teams. Australia only sends over one team every year, and it's usually whoever can afford to go, essentially, but usually it is a majority of the people who have one quaffle, which is the Quidditch Universities of Australia Federation League.
4: So do you think you have a good chance of winning the quaffle this year?
7: Probably not, but we're going to try and win as many games as we can. We're a new team, so we've got heaps of novice players, mostly non-athletes who haven't played organised sport before.
4: Does that make it really difficult for non-athletes to learn how to play?
7: It's been hard coming from a basketball background. Having been able to like catch and throw has always just been something that I've been able to do, whereas some players, that's a new skill for them. So it's mixing people who have played organised sport before and non-athletes and getting them to work together, which has been a really good experience to have, because people who haven't played sport before probably are going to be your best players, because they don't have anything else blocking their skills. So when I play, I just have this basketball mentality, like, yeah, we have to make a zone defense, whatever. But that doesn't work in Quidditch.
4: So tell me about how you made the Quidditch hoops.
6: Yeah, so we made the hoops in our garage. Our president came over to my place, and it took us about 2 weeks to put the hoops together. We got like all this piping. We had to like cut it with a saw, and then we had to buy sand and put sand in the like the piping, so because that would be the base of the hoop, so it would hold it, add weight to it, and hold it down. And then we got I think PVC pipes, which were like, I guess, the stands of the hoops, if that makes sense. Took us a while and some manpower, but eventually we got it done.
4: That sounds really complicated to me. What if I wanted to play a game at home?
7: So it is a bit of an effort if you want to get it to the exact proportions of the International Quidditch Association's guidelines. But besides that, if you just want to get some hoops and do it at home, you can just do it whatever you feel like. Like hula hoops on a stick is essentially what you need.
6: You don't even need hoops to play Quidditch at home. When we started training, we didn't have hoops, so we just used our bags as goals. If you wanted to score, you just throw the quaffle at someone's bag.
4: So what's the injury rate in Quidditch? I mean, I remember watching Harry Potter and just being absolutely freaked out by the bludgers coming and whacking everyone in the head. And I mean, how many people get hurt during such a violent game?
7: The injury rate is, I'm going to say, a bit higher than most, because in other sports like soccer, you have shin guards and other ways to sort of, you know what's going to happen if there is any sort of injury, whereas Quidditch, it is sort of haphazard and anything goes. So there is all these possible risks. You do get balls in the face all the time because bludgers are flying around. People are intentionally trying to hit you. So that is a risk.
6: Yeah, and people have sprained their ankles. People have been hurt their wrists. They can't play for the rest of the day. Tackles being introduced, and that's just going to make things more rougher. I've watched videos from America where people just got destroyed on the ground from tackles.
4: So is there some sort of professional league of Quidditch that I've just never heard of, or is it just a university sport?
7: Mostly it is a university sport, but there are some community teams. So you don't have to be part of universities, but it's mostly universities who do it, because you do have the facilities to play the sport. You do have people who are interested and have a pretty much time-rich people who can play the sport.
4: Why do you think it's so popular in universities?
7: I think like our generation as well, we all grew up with Harry Potter. So we're all at that age now where it's like, well, Harry Potter's finished, what's next? Oh, let's play Quidditch. Oh, we're at uni now. Cool, we'll play Quidditch for our university.
4: In terms of how accurately you guys stick to the Hogwarts style of Quidditch, I mean, I know you run around with broomsticks between your legs, but do you guys have Hogwarts house colours, or do you call your seeker Harry Potter, or how closely do you stick to the books and the movies?
7: Well, it's sort of loosely based. We don't really run around with robes. Yeah, we don't really wear the Hogwarts uniform. There is no Hogwarts houses. But each university has their own jersey, their own colours. But we try and keep it as sport-like as possible to sort of get away from the "oh, you're weird geek" stereotype. Usually when I tell people I play Quidditch, they're just like, oh, you're just a weirdo. You do need a lot of athletic ability, and it's been really good for people who have never played sport before to just get active.
6: If you enjoy life and you want to live it to the fullest, play Quidditch. You've got to do something stupid in your life, and it might as well be Quidditch.
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4: The stress of university life can sometimes make students feel like they're growing up too quickly. I went to the University of Notre Dame, where they say they have a cure for adulthood. Giant versions of childhood games like Jenga and Connect Four. 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
8: After you.
4: What games do you have on offer here at Notre Dame?
9: We have Giant Connect Four,
8: a giant tower, otherwise known as Jenga, giant chess, and cornhole, which I can further explain. Cornhole is a game where there's two boards with a hole in the center, and they're about typically about 10 meters apart. One opponent stands on one side of one of the boards and the other on the other, and there's three beanbag type small beanbags, and you've just got to try and get the beanbag into the board. So it's a very simple game.
4: So whose idea was it to bring in these sort of giant board games?
8: It came about as with a discussion with the Pro Vice Chancellor, who's someone that I report to. And we were just thinking of things that we could bring into the courtyard for a bit of fun, because typically students don't always have time to engage in the typical sporting activities like lunchtime sports or be a part of university games. And we thought it was actually a great opportunity for face-to-face, which ties in very much with the objects of the university. This is just an illustration of that, you know, that face-to-face sort of fun game that we could have out in the courtyard.
4: So on average, how many students play these games and when do they play them?
9: Well, students tend to play these games pretty much whenever they're around. They're always available, so they're in our common room where heaps of students come in every single day and mill around, and it's actually just a really, really good opportunity to just chill out. You know, you might see someone new. I might walk through the common room, and I'll know a few people here, but you might have a new student coming in, and then they'll be there, and they'll look a little bit lost, a little bit nervous, and you come up to them and be like, you know, at the risk of not trying to be, you know, too creepy, you know, you come up and just go, yeah, you want to play a game, you know, Connect Four. And, you know, in that, it's a great icebreaker because, you know, it keeps them distracted from all the nerves of, you know, not knowing anyone at a big new place. And so you just break the ice, have a good conversation and hang out.
4: What were the students' reaction when you first brought out this massive Connect Four and massive Jenga and massive chess?
8: Yeah, well, I think they were a bit surprised because it's not something you normally see sitting in a common room. A lot of students actually were asking what it is, so not everyone's familiar with Connect Four or Jenga. So if there was someone around playing the game, they would come up and ask. But it was received with enthusiasm. As soon as they knew what it was, or some, you know, someone knew that that was Connect Four, they were happy to explain to the other person, hey, this is how you play this game. So, yeah, look, they're fairly new at the uni, but the feedback we've got has been really good, and we're seeing students play them when they are out, so that's good.
4: Are there any plans for having some sort of tournament for these games? I mean, I can see people are getting quite competitive over them already, just, you know, having fun in the courtyard.
10: I think there's a lot of interest around them. So obviously we've got a lot of clubs and societies at the uni. I think it's just a matter of time. It's a matter of time before someone really grabs a hold of it and really takes it to that next level, you know, makes it a bit of a competition, does a little, you know, $5 entry, you can get a bit of a prize going, things like that. And I think the best thing about the games itself is that they're just so novelty related. So like, you know, when you think about it, it's chess, it's Jenga, you know, the games you played when you were younger, and the general age at uni is about 20, 21, 22. So, you know, you think about it, and I can guarantee you put a normal chessboard out in the common room, no one will touch it. And you put the big one out there and everyone loves it. And really, we're just big kids. So we love going out there and just, we're so excited by these bigger versions of normal things. For some reason, that makes us go, yep, it's on. I remember we were in the courtyard for O-Day this year and we had all the gear out. And one of the clubs that I run, we just decided to have a game of Jenga in the middle of the courtyard. And within about 20 minutes of intense Jengering, we had a crowd of about 20 people around us, all intently watching, new students, guys who were already at Notre Dame, just watching like it's on, and it was intense as anything. I mean, I play sport and that was more intense.
4: What sports do you play? How do these games really compare to your average netball and rugby and basketball?
9: Well, see, I'm a conventional athlete, so this is I prefer your traditional type sports. So yeah, I'll play cricket in the summer and tennis and rugby and soccer and whatever. And you come in here and you're like, you know, you talk with your mates about what happened on the weekend, the sport, over a game of Jenga or Connect Four. It's just the weirdest combination. So you come up and you're like, yeah, let's just play a game of Connect Four. So did you see what happened on the weekend? Clarky scored 100, but it's my move now. So like, it's completely just like, oh, it's a strange relationship where you play these weird sports. It's a wild thing for the uni. We get intense followings at times. So there'll be a game between, you can have pairs of people when you play Connect Four, or, you know, individual one-on-one, and all of a sudden, like, they'll start getting vocal, oh, no, you took my go, and all this kind of stuff. And then all of a sudden, all the heads in the common room, people trying to study, just chat, play table tennis, and they all turn around, they'll all just stare. at this contest, just going down and like, oh, who's going to crack? Like, something's going to happen. It's not a disaster waiting to happen, but we approach it with caution, that's for sure.
11: Would you say there's any sort of like footy field beef ups over a game of Connect Four because someone's cheated or Jenga because they've used two hands instead of one? Does it get violent ever?
8: It definitely gets loud, as Corbeck was saying. So, you know, I think just the typical banter around the game. But no, I don't. I think the students, you know, sort of keep the spirit of the game in good sportsmanship, which is good to see from our point of view.
11: Well, it seems like the sort of game that you don't have to have any physical prowess whatsoever. What sort of people are playing these games? Does everyone play, or is there a specific niche of people?
10: I think everyone just generally likes them because, you know, like we said before, you know, a lot of us may play sports on the weekend and stuff, and you know, you may not necessarily play that with people from uni. I think the games that we have at uni itself in Jenga and Connect Four and stuff gives you a chance to, you know, interact with people you normally might not. Like Nick said, the banter is probably what makes it for me. I think uni is really all about that, you know, that social aspect, and you know, you can come together and you can really take the mickey out of someone, even your best mate, and they cannot get offended, for goodness sakes. Like, you know, I know it might sound odd saying that, but it's a really fun thing to do, you know, when you're just chilling out and you can have a laugh, and, you know, a lot of mates will just, when the tower slides, looks like it's going to fall, get a big, ooh. Ooh. That. And yeah, so I think that sort of banter aspect really makes it fun and, yeah, enjoyable for everyone who's involved.
11: So you'd say this has been a successful exercise, bringing them all in?
9: In terms of the social dynamic, for sure. I think it definitely brings a lot of students closer together, new and old mates. Like, it creates great rivalries, but in a really, really friendly spirit, which is, it supports the values of the university. The student services always try and look to promote and why they provide these things for all the students. So, yeah, there's a really, really great vibe that comes as a result of having these, you know, like great little games that we can all participate in. It's, yeah, it's really good.
3: 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Smart and Sweaty.
4: When I think about Frisbee, I imagine myself throwing a red plastic disc to my dog in the park. So when I heard that Ultimate Frisbee was a highly successful university sport, I got a little confused. I went to Macquarie University to find out what makes the sport competitive, athletic, and a little dangerous.
12: Ultimate Frisbee as a team sport, I'd say, is somewhat like a mixture between gridiron and netball. So the premise is that you've got a similar size in length, at least to a football field, but maybe two-thirds the width, with touchdown zones at either end, or what we'd call end zones. And each team has an opportunity to advance the Frisbee pass by pass up the length of the field until they finally score a goal by passing it to a player in the touchdown zone or end zone. But once you've caught the disc, somewhat like netball, you can't run with it, which may sound like no one's really moving, but in reality, although the throw is standing still, everyone else on the field is running a significant amount, change of direction, lots of agility and sprinting required to move that Frisbee pass by pass until you get the goal.
11: Do people get really defensive and aggressive during Ultimate Frisbee?
13: Ultimate Frisbee being a self-refereed sport leads to some players taking the rules into their own hands and being very liberal with it, and they can become very pushy and aggressive. But for the most part, there's a thing called spirit of the game where everyone plays in a good spirit and the game doesn't deteriorate too often. At higher level games, at finals and whatnot, it can get a bit more serious and people do get a bit more aggressive. Generally, the sport is played in a good fashion and spirit.
11: So if there's no referee, how do you keep everybody in line?
12: Lots of people, when I talk about Ultimate and say that it's a self-refereed sport, look at me with a bit of a strange expression. How could a sport continue without any referees? I find that the concept that everyone acts as a referee on the field, to go into national tournaments and particularly to go into international tournaments, you have to pass web quizzes online where you have to get a certain score as far as rules quizzing. So you have to actually have read the rules, you're tested on those. Representatives have to then go and meet at a board to prove that they understand those rules. And everyone on the field then acts as a referee. Unlike the example I always point towards is soccer, where players try to draw fouls. They try to get fouls and penalty kicks because if they can trick the referee into doing that, they'll advance their team. In Ultimate, if someone tried to trip over, like you might in soccer, the player on the opposition would probably just laugh at them. And I've had a situation where I've been in a game where there was a player constantly making really poor calls, and their team actually subbed them off the field and said, look, just, you need to sit out this game. So that sense of spirit of the game, we call it, where everyone's in charge of calling their own fouls or calling their own calls in the game, works really well.
11: It's really windy out here today. What happens if you're playing outside and you've just got some terrible windstorm happening? I mean, I can guess that that goes horribly, horribly wrong in some cases.
13: During a windstorm, frisbee deteriorates into quite a sloppy game because the wind can elevate the frisbee very high. I've received a frisbee to the eye and gotten a black eye in the past due to not catching it right.
12: During one of our early training camp, one of the lads on the team stepped across in front of one of our main throwers to attempt to block his deep throw and caught the frisbee directly to the throat. Fortunately, we were right near North Shore Hospital and he had to get rushed to hospital. The people in the hospital actually said that if he'd been a girl, he would have likely died because his throat muscles basically got crunched, I guess is the technical term for it. But they were strong enough to kind of hold open, so he had a bit of air passage, but his voice has never been the same again.
11: So does he sound like Darren Lockyer now?
12: Yeah, kind of.
11: Can you tell me a little bit about the sport-specific training for Ultimate Frisbee?
10: There's been rapid development in the sport-specific training research that's been done. There's a guy from the US, Tim Morrill, who's essentially done a whole PhD study on training for Ultimate and what's specifically required. A lot of soft tissue injuries were occurring in the sport across in the States. There was a lot of like ACL tears and that sort of thing happening because our bodies were just so unprepared for like the sprint sessions and the plyometrics that we were putting ourselves through. The last couple of years has seen the implementation of like these new programs that are completely dedicated to Ultimate, which has seen a reduction in injuries and definitely an increase in performance. Players becoming faster, players becoming more athletic. It's a really exciting time to be part of Ultimate.
11: So how big is it at Macquarie University? Do you have only one team or more than one team?
13: Currently at Macquarie University, we send one team off to Australian Uni Games, but on a weekly basis, we normally get about 40 to 50 people rocking up, and so we can normally get at least two games a week.
11: Do you have cheerleaders yet?
13: Occasionally we have cheerleaders. They did at Uni Games. The Macquarie University provided cheerleaders to help cheer us on, as well as the semi-naked Mac Warrior.
11: Come again.
10: The Mac Warrior walks around with a kilt on. He's really buff, and it sort of plays on the pun of like Macquarie University, Macquarie.
11: Is there anything that you can say maybe to get people to take you more seriously as a sport or to try and get people involved a little more?
12: Lots of people don't consider Ultimate as a real sport. I talk about it to people and people who know me recognise the sport and have seen me playing games. Others just say, oh, that's something that you throw with a dog in the park. And it's sometimes difficult to explain to them the nature of it, that once you get to that nationals level or once you get to the Australian representative level, that we'll have two gym sessions a week, two training sessions a week, two sprint agility sessions a week, at least 3 to 5 throwing sessions a week. And that's all without any income involved. The athleticism is, as far as an amateur sport goes, is extremely high. We have really fast sprinters, excessive leaps because of plyometrics programs that we put into play. And while at beginner level, Ultimate, particularly in the wind, can look like a very messy sport, at the top level, you'll see really athletic leaps, similar to AFL, to get the frisbee out of the sky. You'll see people getting horizontal, a couple of metres above the ground, to get layout blocks or intercepts in front of offensive players. And it really is a fantastic game to watch at that top level. But until you've seen it at that top level, it can sometimes be difficult to appreciate.
11: If there's no money in it, is it just purely for the enjoyment? What about when it gets to the higher up competition level?
10: So because there's no money in Ultimate Frisbee, it sort of makes it, I guess, specialer. Everyone is there to play the sport purely for the love of it, which is really cool.
12: The other thing that's phenomenal from my perspective and one of the most attractive things about the sport to me in Ultimate is the community that exists. And that that sort of spirit of the game within Ultimate helps promote that people who play the game, they want to excel, but they want to do that in a fair manner. But just by virtue, as I say, of having that connection that you play, I guess, what's a niche sport, that's a sport that's certainly burgeoning, but it is still a small sport compared to the major sports, gives you a great connection and really gives you scope to travel around the world if you get into a high enough level in the sport.
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4: Basketball is a difficult sport. It's fast-paced, aggressive, and requires a lot of skill. But it wasn't until I sat down and tried to shoot hoops in a wheelchair that I realised how much extra skill is needed to play with a disability. The UTS Wheelers and Dealers are one of the only wheelchair basketball teams in a Sydney university, but they're hoping to inspire others to join in and play the sport.
14: So my role in the Equity and Diversity Unit is around disability and ensuring that we're not excluding or marginalising people with disability.
11: So Yara, I hear that you don't just play wheelchair basketball within the university, but that you actually play professionally.
15: I play in the National Basketball League for the Sydney Uni Wilkings, thanks. and we're based in Sydney Uni, and that's played in all around Australia. There's about six teams from Brisbane, one in Dandenong, one in Adelaide, Perth and Wollongong, and us.
11: So how many years have you been playing wheelchair basketball?
15: I originally started playing back in the 95, 96, but then I stopped for a while and I started back about 4 years ago.
11: I've noticed that there's a lot of able-bodied players on the team. Is that normal for uni wheelchair basketball?
15: Anyone can play, really. If you want to go higher, you've got to be classified. But for this level, yes, anyone can play. Anyone can come along and have a go. And it also shows that there's a skill to be learned there and that it's not something you pick up straight away, but it's something you can improve on quite quickly.
11: How did you guys learn to use the wheelchairs in the first place? I mean, if you sat me down in one of those things, I wouldn't have a clue. I would probably go round and round in circles.
14: So last year we had an event where we brought in professional wheelchair basketball players to come and have a bit of a game with our people and to have a bit of a demonstration game. And that sparked a little bit of interest. And then we partnered with the union to buy our own chairs. And then it just went from there. It's a really fun game. So, you know, everyone that has a go loves to play and then keeps playing.
11: How long did it take the team to learn how to play properly? I mean, it looks really, really hard.
15: You could see it within about 3 weeks. You could see everybody's skills improve drastically. You could see that they had strategies involved, the way they play, the way they got back. They went from being very cautious in the chair and being uneasy to being able to move quite freely. And the losing that hesitation that comes with doing something new.
11: I noticed that the nets out there aren't lowered. How difficult is it to get the ball in while you're sitting down?
14: That's really difficult, especially when you first start. You're a lot lower than you are when you're standing and you can't use your legs. So initially you're not throwing it high enough, but you get used to it.
11: How was it to spend a day with the Sydney Wheelkings? I can imagine it would have sparked a lot of interest in the sport.
15: It was a good day. We had a few people from the Wheelkings come down and we have a few Paralympians on our side. So they came down, we did like a training exercise, just saying what to do, how to handle the chair and handle the ball. And then we had a few trial matches between each of the teams that are playing here. And then the winner of those games played the Wheelkings sort of side or the wheelchair sports side. And they beat us. But that's to be expected.
11: So who was the organiser for wheelchair basketball to be a part of UTS Sport?
14: The UTS Union and Equity and Diversity, where I work, came into a partnership to organise wheelchair basketball as one of our social sports so that it was embedded into our usual culture. It's taken off. This is our first season and we've had four teams playing and, yeah, there's a lot of interest.
11: How dangerous is it? I mean, like I said, the noise out there is incredible. How many injuries do you get?
14: I don't think we've had very many at all, none that I know of. There's a lot of rules around charging and blocking and being in people's way that's quite different to normal basketball. The chairs smash into each other, so it makes a lot of noise, but they're designed for that, so, you know, it's not hitting people.
11: Do you guys train for this, or do you just come in and play the game and leave?
14: Yeah, it's for us, it's just play the game and leave. It's a social sort of competition, so and it's our first season, so we don't train. I don't know about any of the other teams.
11: Do you guys have a name?
15: I know we're Wheelers and Dealers. There's Shaquille O'Wheels, Manchester United, and Rock and Rollers.
11: How big is wheelchair basketball at other unis and internationally?
15: I know in other countries they have university teams that play and a whole scholarship set up around it, so that each university will have a team which plays in a national league or college league. Then they have sports scholarships that go along with those people that play.
11: Where can people go to join a team?
15: You can come here if you're a student. I'm not sure how it works. I think alumni and stuff can come here and probably play. You can also contact Wheelchair Sports New South Wales. We have Autumn Leagues and Sydney Leagues that are going on. There's also lots of come and try sort of days, but definitely contact Wheelchair Sports New South Wales.
2: ABC Grandstand.
3: This is ABC Grandstand's Smart and Sweaty. Smart and Sweaty.
11: There's something very therapeutic about being underwater. Combine that with the stress-busting benefits of exercise and you have one healthy uni student. There are tons of water sports to choose from when you're at university, but none that are more unique than underwater rugby.
16: Under the sea, under the sea, darling, it's been...
17: You could visualise underwater rugby as kind of like playing soccer or playing basketball in three dimensions, like, you know, being able to float through space.
11: Could you explain to me a little bit about what underwater rugby consists of? How do you play in a pool?
17: So underwater rugby is probably the world's only fully three-dimensional sport, because you play in a 5-metre deep pool. You play totally underwater, obviously, as the name suggests. You play with a round ball that's filled with salt water that sinks to the bottom if you drop it. And players use breath hold to carry the ball, try and score a goal against the other team. And it's also a full contact sport. So if you are holding the ball, other opposition players can tackle you and hold you for basically as long as you can hold on to the ball. If you need to breathe, obviously, you throw the ball to your teammate and you go to the surface to breathe.
11: So how do you do breath training for something like this? I mean, it would be quite dangerous if you weren't very good at holding your breath for a long period of time.
17: It's something that a lot of beginners find a little bit challenging at first. With regular practice, it's something that you can build up pretty quickly over a couple of weeks. Yeah, when we do training, we do exercises about just gradually increasing your lung capacity, increasing the amount of time that you can stay under for. But also we combine that with physical exercise so that you can swim and tackle and engage vigorously against other people while holding your breath.
11: What does a regular training day look like? What other sports do you play so that you can build up your physical fitness for underwater rugby?
18: So we do a lot of swimming training, obviously, and then also just underwater rugby training, which mostly consists of holding our breath, swimming, diving, and then ball skills so that we can control the ball properly when we're underwater, and also teamwork skills so that we can play well as a team to hopefully beat our opposition.
11: What sort of equipment do you use? You obviously don't have the full protective gear, so how do you protect your bodies when you're under the water?
18: Everyone wears a pair of flippers, a mask, a snorkel, and a water polo cap. The ear protectors on the water polo cap are essentially our only protection. Everything else is there to help us swim and to help us breathe. Other than that, we're just wearing a pair of Speedos and it's game on.
11: What are the similarities

0: similarities and what are the differences between underwater rugby and regular rugby?
1: Probably very, very few. That's one of the things that people often think is like they hear underwater rugby and they just sort of immediately have this image of scrums running towards a try line at the bottom of the pool, but it's not like that at all. You could visualize underwater rugby as kind of like playing soccer or playing basketball in three dimensions, like, you know, being able to float through space.

0: So one of the main differences between underwater rugby and land rugby is the impact factor. When you make a tackle underwater, you don't put in a big shoulder charge and try to knock someone off their feet. It's more like going into contact and trying to set up a maul situation like you'd have in land rugby, where you go in, you grab the player, and you try to wrestle the ball off them. So there's none of the big hits, but there's a lot of the technical work with trying to get the ball off players, trying to hold them in place, trying to stop them from swimming. A very effective tackling technique in underwater rugby is to wrap both arms around their legs so that they can't kick off, because we use our legs for swimming with our big flippers on the end of them. And if you can grab someone around the legs and stop them from kicking, that pretty much holds them in their place and they've got to work out something else to do with the ball.
1: So I take it there's a lot of flippers to the face in underwater rugby.
0: There's lots of flippers to the face. There's lots of stuff going on. So it can be a bit daunting if you're going in for a tackle and someone's got their big 2 foot long flippers whacking in your face, but it's usually you just close your eyes, head first in, and try and grab hold of something.
1: What is the most awkward thing that has happened during a game? I mean, I'm imagining that someone's accidentally lost their speeders or something ridiculous that you would see in some of those underwater sports. Has that ever happened in your experience?
2: I've gotten kicked in the balls a few times, a shoulder in the balls, which is not nice, especially if you're 5 meters underwater and suddenly you just go, and, you know, let out all your air. And it's funny, sometimes you can actually hear people sort of, you know, shout or grunting underwater as well when they're wrestling for the ball. But yeah, there are some guys who wear a box in their speedos, which is a very, very wise move.
0: Just grabbing people in inappropriate places when all you've got between you and them is a piece of lycra, it can get a little bit awkward, but it's never intentional and we move on with our lives, but it does happen.
1: Why haven't I heard of underwater rugby before? I mean, it's a very unusual sport, even for a university to play. How big is it in Australia?
2: We've been playing it here in Sydney for almost 7 years, and this was the first team that started up in Australia. There are now a few other teams. There's three others, one in Hobart, which started about 2 years ago, one in Canberra, and one in Brisbane. It has been going for a lot longer, obviously, in Europe. So it's most popular in Germany, in Sweden, Finland, Denmark, Norway. But also it's really big in Colombia as well. There's apparently over 1,000 people who play underwater rugby in Colombia. And we've actually got a couple of Colombians on our team as well who really, you know, show us how it's played.
1: How big is the competition base for underwater rugby? You mentioned that you guys have played New Zealand 4 times.
0: On a wider scale, we play against the other states on a semi-regular basis. And every year we try to get in a test match against the Kiwi team. We've had 4 test matches against them over the years. And this year I'm proud to say that we finally beat them for the first time. And so now the Trans-Tasman Cup is rightfully in its rightful place in Australia. We're very proud of that, and hopefully when we head back to New Zealand next year, we'll be able to defend that for the first time as well.
1: So you mentioned that it's a mixed team sometimes, so guys and girls will play on the same team. Do you think that it's a good team for girls to get involved with, simply because you have that removal of gravity, you don't have the weight difference like you would in regular rugby?
0: Yeah, that's exactly right. In underwater rugby, the weight difference makes very little difference, and it really comes down to your skill and a little bit of strength. So a lot of the girls that we have on our team, they've been playing for a number of years and they've really built up and developed their skills, and they are easily able to mix it with the best of the guys.
2: Really, we're just trying to raise the profile of it as much as we can, you know, get the word out about how much of a fun sport it is.
0: If you'd like to get involved with underwater rugby, and I encourage everyone out there to do so, the best way to do it is to find a local club within your city. We're all very welcoming, and if you turn up to one of our training sessions and say, hey, I'd like to have a go at this, we'll throw you in the deep end and get you started.
1: Well, that wraps up our sports special of Smart and Sweaty. I'm Bryn Davies, and thanks for listening in. Catch you next time.

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1: The games of the 30th Olympiad in 2012 are awarded to the city of London.
2: I mean, I think we put the best bid in, and I can't wait for 2012.
3: The Olympic flame burned brightly over the magnificent new arena.

0: declare open the Games of London, celebrating the 30th Olympiad of the modern era.
1: The world's best athletes compete in a spirit of friendship, respect and fair play.
2: Ladies and gentlemen, welcome to London.
3: Slinger tried her damnedest. She's hanging on for Australia. It's going to be gold. Slinger goes in. Australia wins the relay in an Olympic record. Melanie Slinger slaps at the water. And Australia's gold medal count in London is underway. Lochte goes into the pool with a half-second advantage on France. Australia's left in third. It's major trouble for Australia. James Roberts, it's nearly mission impossible.
4: Magnussen, under normal circumstances, would have been out there in front. We would have had clean water and it may have changed the whole complexion of the race, but that wasn't the case.
3: And Australia has now conceded third place to Russia. It's been a disaster, the 4x100. It's America and France. France is going to beat the US. The French go in to win the relay. The US in second, Russia in third, Australia fourth.
5: I got no response, really. I don't know what happened. You know, we thought we had a superior race plan, but it just didn't work out on the night.
3: It all went wrong right from the start. The missile misfired, and they never recovered.
6: The sound of silver, talk to me.
3: Seabomb, she's getting swamped. Franklin's getting to her. They touch. Franklin touched out Seabomb. It's silver for the Australian.
7: It will be Great Britain to finish in first place, and listen to this crowd. Great Britain win the gold medal. Australia win the silver in the women's double sculls.
3: But it's the United States with a clear win. Alison Schmidt touches for gold, breaks the world record. Australia with a silver medal. But Schmidt guides the United States in with 10 to go. It'll be gold for America. It's another silver medal for Australia.
7: Now, here comes Great Britain, and Great Britain through the centre, and Great Britain will win the gold medal only just. Australia in second place.
8: Silver's a great achievement. It's hard to swallow because you've focused on having the best row ever and a certain outcome, but we're all really satisfied with the efforts we gave and the race we had, and yesterday we couldn't have done anything different.
3: Vandenberg's hanging on. Springer's got into second, clearly. Vandenberg wins in a world record time. Springer takes the silver. Hansen gets third.
9: He's just absolutely ecstatic. Christian Springer, the happiest silver medalist I've ever seen.
5: I'm so stoked to get a medal. I just gave it everything and I put everything perfectly together. I really executed my perfect race.
10: Went from cheering for fifth place, well, at worst, fifth place and then fourth, and then, oh my God, I've got bronze, and then, wow, I've got silver.
11: Brittany, you have an Olympic silver medal hanging around your neck. Does this feel like a dream?
12: Yes, but please don't pinch me because I never want to wake up. It's amazing.
3: Rebounded by Abby Bishop, 3 points. Long throw by Belinda Snell. It's gone in! She was in the backcourt. A Hail Mary by Belinda Snell. Can you believe it?
13: The server for Australia will be Travis Passier, 24-22. Match point Australia. Passier serves. It's in! Australia beat Poland. Can you believe it? What a victory! Magnificent.
3: 4-3-2-1. Bring out the tissues. Australia, the Opals, win the bronze medal at the Olympic Games in London.
14: Match point.
3: And Federer can't get any racket on that. Right down the middle. Andy Murray has done it. He has dismantled Roger Federer. He looks at the heavens and says, thank you very much. 10 to go. Belts by a bit. I think he'll get there. He lunges. He missed. Leclerc got him in the last stroke.
15: I don't know what to say. I've dreamt about this ever since I was a little boy.
3: Here's Mo Farah. Gebra Mescott from Ethiopia. Farah in front. Gebra Mescott won't get him. Farah wins the gold. Farah first. Gebra Mescott second. And Mo Farah has done it. He's won the 10K. He's doubled by winning the 5K. She's going to defend her.

0: He will probably need a three-pointer. He pushes it inside to Ingles. Mills for three on the buzzer. Yes! Paddy Mills has done it. Australia have won.
1: Cielo on the far side. Magnussen is getting through. Engel late. Magnussen, it's the real James Magnussen. No, Adrian got him on the wall. Adrian got the touch. It's a heartbreaker on the wall. It's 1/100th of a second.
2: I gave it my best tonight. That hurts.
3: Levi goes to the front. The New Zealander is there as well. Hoy was headed, but he comes back on the inside. Hoy to the line. Hoy, Hoy, Hoy. His Royal Highness has won the gold medal. His sixth. He was headed. He was beaten. But champs get up. They get up off the floor when they can't get up, and he wins again.
0: 10 seconds to history. And she does a little alley shuffle. Yes, she did. Nicola Adams did an alley shuffle. We have seen a superstar in action tonight. She is going to be the first ever women's gold medalist in boxing.
4: Inside the last 10 seconds of the Kookaburras campaign in London, they've had to battle hard against the hosts to get a place on the podium. But they have won the game, and they've won the bronze medal.
5: Away, Liu Sheng. He burst out of the box, would you believe, no, to the pole. And now Liu Sheng's gone. The pole went at the feet before the first hurdle. Liu Sheng is gone. Liu Sheng has hurt his right ankle. What drama in this. This heat, heat six of the men's 110-metre hurdles, as Liu Sheng is hopping off the field. He wants to do 110 metres of the track.
6: He got across the finish line.
5: He's hopped all the way down the track to congratulate the other runners that were in the race, despite the pain, and the other runners are now helping him off the track. Shade to the great British runner Redmond, and he's dead.
1: Meilu Tite, the teenager, she digs in and starts to draw away. Sonny's coming at her late, the American. Lithuania looking for a first gold. Meilu Tite touches and wins. The 15-year-old baby face sits on the rope in the middle of the pool and can barely believe the experience.
7: And Liesl Jones closes out her individual career at an Olympic Games with a fifth placing.
8: My focus has totally changed to this Olympics, and I think for me it was all about, you know, changing of the guard for the young guys, and I just wanted to do Australia proud.
5: Isn't this a nice touch? At the end of the race, Kurani James wants to swap his nameplate with Oscar Pistorius. Now that is a nice touch.

0: that watching your child achieve their goal.
1: And here come the Aussies crossing the line, 1 minute and 1 second behind, and it doesn't matter at all because it is a gold medal to Nathan Outridge and Ian Jensen of Australia.
2: Malcolm Page and Matthew Belcher, they cross the line now. They've done it again. Third gold medal for Australia at the sailing.
3: It's a tough week and we're going to enjoy the celebration.
4: Still half a boat length in front. It's Hungary in second. Coming up on the outside, the Czech Republic. It's Australia still in front. 30 metres to go. Australia paddling for the line. This could be a remarkable gold medal. And Australia, a couple of pals from home. And they've done it. They've done it. Australia has won the gold medal in the K4, 1,000 metres.
5: David Rudisha opens up a huge lead. Amos is giving chase. David Rudisha of Kenya, he's the world champion. He's the world record holder, and he's about to become the Olympic champion. David Rudisha, 140. New world record! New world record! 140.91! Rudisha has done it!
6: Phelps digging in. One more time with feeling. Lochte comes at him. Phelps first. Lochte won't get him. Phelps is going to make yet more history. He wins the same title. Three Olympics in a row. The first man to do so. The greatest swimmer of all.
7: The president called me yesterday, and it was pretty cool. It was just somebody called and asked for me, and they said, hold please to the president of the United States. And I was like, okay.
8: Sit. Blake was slow in the stride. Gatlin got away quickly. Bolt starting to come through quickly. Gatlin and Bolt. Now Bolt starts to put on the accelerator. Bolt is storming away from him. Bolt goes through. Blake's got second. 9.64 seconds. It's a new Olympic record. Is he right? Is he the best? Is he the greatest? He's a legend. He is the Muhammad Ali of 100 metre running. He is the greatest. Bolt comes off the bend. He's in front. Blake is starting to get chased. Bolt's clear. Here comes Blake out after Bolt. It's Bolt and Blake. Bolt leads by half a metre. Blake's getting closer to him. Bolt's going to win the 200. He beats Blake and Weir makes it a Jamaican trifecta. 19 points.

the final of the women's 100 metres hurdle. Set. Pearson flew out of the block, so did Wills and Harper, and Pearson's in front as they come to the foam, and Pearson clears out from Harper and Wills. Pearson is well clear. She's only got a couple to go. Pearson and whoever. Pearson and Harper. Go the line, Pearson! Pearson, I think, beaten Harper by about a hundredth of a second. It's a dipping finish, but I think that Sally Pearson stopped there and got there by the narrowest possible margin. There's nothing in this. Pearson and Harper, they've dipped at the line together. It looked like Pearson. They're both looking at the scoreboard. Sally Pearson has won the gold in 12.35 seconds.

0: off the visor that fell off yesterday in celebration, and Pendleton does congratulate Anna Mears. There's bitter rivalry between them, but it was good sportsmanship by Pendleton.
1: Anna was a wonderful competitor today. She did a fantastic job. She deserved it today.
0: And Anna throws a helmet in the air. It's gone 20 feet in the air, and with the cleats and everything, she's walking up to Steve Pankey. Hugged and kisses over the fence for Anna. Phenomenal.
1: I was yelling under my breath. I go, oh, go! And I went, and I just fought.
2: Gold medalist and Olympic champion representing Australia, Anna Mears.
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4: Getting to know you. Getting to know all about you.
5: Yes, getting to know you last year, we got to know all the members of the ABC Rugby League commentary team that have become familiar with you over X amount of years. So this year, we're going to try and get to know some of your favourite NRL players and some of ours favourites that we get to speak to from time to time through every National Rugby League season. And let's see what we find out. I still think the most alarming thing we discovered in 2025 was Ryan Hoffman, the former Melbourne Storm star's absolute fear of cotton balls. What scares you the most?
6: Cotton wool balls.
5: Okay, I can't let that go. Why?
6: Oh, well, I just hate the way they feel. I don't like the texture of them, and I just get the heebie-jeebies every time I see one, or if one even touches me. I cannot touch them. I cannot be in the same room as them.
5: Cotton wool balls scares you the most. Okay.
6: Nah. I'm getting shivers and goosebumps right now just thinking about it.
5: Wow. All right. I'll move on. Let's find out, speaking of the Melbourne Storm, what Josh King, their front rower, may or may not be afraid of. He's on the line. G'day, Josh.
7: Hey, Matt. How you going?
5: Mate, I don't know whether you're scared of cotton balls, but Hoffy is fair dinkum.
7: Nothing that weird. Yeah, he's a bit strange, old Hoff, so it doesn't surprise me.
5: We're down there earlier this year, and Luke Lewis mentioned cotton balls. Mate, I'm serious. He climbed up the wall. Just for your own knowledge, next time you bump him.
7: I remember that. Yeah.
5: All right. Well, let's get to know you, Josh King. We know you as the front row of the Melbourne Storm. What's your nickname?
7: All the boys call me Kingy.
5: Oh, that's pretty dull.
7: Yeah, pretty basic, isn't it? Boring.
5: What about when you're at school? Do you have anything better? I suppose name lends itself to just adding the Y, doesn't it?
7: Yeah, that easy.
5: What about a middle? What's your middle name?
7: John.
5: Josh John King. Okay.
7: Yeah.
5: What was your first job?
7: First job, I was an apprentice electrician.
5: Okay. And your first car?
7: First car, I had a little Kia Rio sedan that I used to put around in, a little red one.
5: Oh, how good. I've got a little yellow one. They're very, very good.
7: Lovely.
5: When and how did you fall in love with rugby league?
7: Probably when I was in high school, I reckon. That's when I really fell in love with the game. I started when I was 13 and, it was at the start just running around with mates. But as I sort of progressed a little bit and realised that start

0: I watch that with my kids, so I'm a lot older than you are. What about movies, Josh? Your favourite movie of all time?
1: Pretty boring. Like, The Shawshank Redemption's got to be up there for everyone, but yeah. I love comedies as well, like Step Brothers, The First Hangover, a few like that, Dumb and Dumber. Them ones are always good to watch.
2: Starts with an S. So Swami, Slippy, Slappy, Slimmin, Simon, Swanson?
3: Maybe it's on the briefcase. Look on the...
2: Oh, yeah! It's right here. Samsonite. I was way off. I knew it started with an S, though.
4: Just when I think you couldn't possibly be any dumber, you go and do something like this. And totally redeem yourself!
0: Dumb and Dumber and The Hangover are two of the funniest things I've ever seen, so I appreciate it. Yet my favourite movie was the same, Shawshank Redemption.
1: Easy.
0: Well, is there something about you, a hidden talent, something that we don't, or even your teammates don't know about you, Josh?
1: Probably one that I mentioned earlier, that I'm actually a qualified electrician. A lot of the boys don't realise that, especially the young boys who are only 20 years old or whatever, that I started out as a sparky in the mines back home in the Hunter Valley.
0: That must be so cool. Something goes wrong at home and you can fix it.
1: Sort of kind. I haven't done it for a long time now, so I'm qualified, but I don't know if I'm competent.
0: We are getting to know Melbourne Storm front rower Josh King on this Sunday afternoon. What about in the kitchen? Can you cook?
1: Nah, not a great cook. Like, I can cook to save my life, but I'm not real... certainly don't have a passion for it. I'm pretty basic. I just keep it to me. Protein, veg, and a bit of carbs. Chicken, rice, and veggies or salad if it has to be.
0: Oh, well, you've got some range there. So if you did have to cook to save your life, you'd be able to do it.
1: Yeah, that's right. I can do it. The air fryer's my best friend. I love the air fryer. Nice and easy.
0: Yeah, how good are they? This question, I love getting the answers from my colleagues and now from you footy players. You get to host a dinner party and you've cooked your protein dishes. Which three people, alive or dead, are you inviting?
1: Yeah, this one's tough, isn't it? There's so many that you'd love to chat to. Thinking about it, like, I think Roger Federer would be someone that I'd love to have, and he's had such a successful career.
0: He'd be very nice and polite too, wouldn't he?
1: Yeah, that's right. Yeah. Seems like a really good person.
0: Yeah.
1: Maybe like Michael Jordan, mm-hmm. he'd be unbelievable. And I don't know, throwing a rogue one, I reckon he'd be a fair bit of fun, pretty wild, Freddie Mercury.
0: Yeah, well, and far from anything else, he could entertain up a storm.
1: Yeah, that's right.
0: Oh, I like that. That is a mix. Roger Federer, Michael Jordan, Freddie Mercury. Does anything scare you? Please don't say cotton balls.
1: Does anything scare me? I'm not a massive fan of heights. I don't get heaps on heights. I don't think I have any crazy fears, like fears of cotton balls or snakes or anything like that, but... certainly things I'd rather stay away from, yeah.
0: What are your favourite hobbies, Josh?
1: Favourite hobbies? I wouldn't say I'm not a golfer or anything. A lot of the boys like getting out and going and play golf or anything like that. I enjoy down in Melbourne, obviously, it's nice to get out into the city and go out for dinners or go for coffees with the boys. It's got such a great food culture down here, so I enjoy trying new food and different things like that. And getting out, and I guess for me, I'm getting a bit older, so... sort of start to think about life outside of footy. So I spend a lot of time in my days off meeting with different people and trying to work out what maybe in the next few years I might be able to transition into after footy.
0: Oh, gosh, you sound like another Luke Lewis. Do you have a favourite band or singer?
1: I'm a big Ed Sheeran fan. I do like Ed. Nice and casual, nice and cruisy sort of a voice. So,
0: did you go and see him when he was out here?
1: Yeah, I've been seeing him twice now.
0: Oh, okay.
1: A week or two ago in Melbourne at the Marvel Stadium, but that when he played at the MCG a couple of years ago, I went to that as well. That was unbelievable.
0: So is it Ed or someone else the best concert you've ever been to?
1: Ed at the MCG, I think there was 110,000 people or something there that night in 2023 maybe now.

0: Your favourite holiday destination, Josh?
1: Favourite holiday destination. I've been... Europe was really good. I've been and done a fair bit of Europe. I'd love to... haven't done Greece. I'd love to go back to Greece and Spain. But yeah, Europe, I went to Japan a couple of years ago. That was amazing as well. So there's a couple there.
0: You mentioned you're an electrician. Are you handy around the house in any other ways? Do you have a best achievement putting something together?
1: Probably my old man, mum and dad live on a bit of land back home on a farm, and dad built a big shed to store all of his tools and tractors and stuff in, and he made me wire that up, big high bay shed. So that's probably one of my best, I reckon, best electrical jobs I've done. Nice at the end of the day to see all that finished.
0: Yeah, gosh. All right, now we'll get some quick fire ones here to finish. What's your take on clowns? Great fun or terrifying?
1: I don't get around clowns much. I think it's the environment that you're in as well. If you're in a dark alley with a clown, that would be absolutely terrifying. But at a six-year-old's birthday party, I think I can handle it.
0: Fair. Summer or winter?
1: Summer.
0: Chocolate or vanilla?
1: Chocolate.
0: Sweet or savoury?
1: I love savoury, but I'm a big sweets guy. Go with sweets.
0: Peanut butter, Josh, crunchy or smooth?
1: I reckon now, crunchy. When I was a kid, I couldn't stand the crunchy peanut butter, but I think as I've gotten older, I've just matured a bit more. Now I'll go crunchy.
0: Right. And finally, this is the big one to me. This tells me all you need to know about a human being. Tomato sauce, cupboard or fridge?
1: Fridge.
0: Attaboy. You're a champion. Josh King, so good to get to know you, mate. Appreciate your time. We'll catch you soon here on ABC Sport.
1: Thanks, mate. Great to chat.

0: Hello and welcome to this edition of the Sporting Witness podcast from the BBC World Service with me, Matt Pintus. Today, I'm taking you back to the scene of one of the greatest goalkeeping performances of all time. It's the 23rd of July, 2013. A record crowd of 41,000 people are watching Germany face Norway in the Women's European Championship final in Solna, Sweden.
1: This atmosphere in the stadium was incredible. So energetic, it was positive energy, and I was just fun to play in front of this amazing crowd.
0: That's Germany's goalkeeper, Nadine Angerer, who is captaining her country in a major tournament for the first ever time. Her side are just 90 minutes away from winning a record 6 consecutive European Championships. But 29 minutes in, disaster strikes as Norway's Katherine Dekkerhus is fouled in the box. A penalty kick is awarded. Nadine Angerer focuses on the penalty taker.
1: Sometimes I could feel if players were nervous and I had a little bit my own strategy how they're going to go. Then they take more the inside because it's more secure. I gambled and I was not thinking. I just waited as long as possible.
0: As Norway's Trine Roning places the ball on the spot, Nadine relies on her instincts.
1: There was absolutely no strategy. I think it was like a mix of experience and luck, 100%.
0: Nadine saves the penalty, and 4 minutes into the second half, Germany score. It's 1-0. But just as they're in control of the match, Norway are given another penalty.
1: I remember Jennifer Kramer, she just came in as a rookie, more or less. She didn't say anything, she just looked at me and she was like, please, please save this. And then in this moment when someone looks at you like this, you just want to help this person. You just want to keep this penalty somehow. And her look at me and the way how she looked at me, I'm like, I need to save this for her and the team. I think she doesn't know how much she motivated me to save this.
0: With an hour gone, Nadine had already made 2 match-winning saves. And Germany hang on to win the final. They have now won the European Championship 6 times in a row. But what was the impact on Nadine?
1: That was the first time I really, really enjoyed it. I was always in a tunnel. I couldn't calm down. But this tournament, that was the first time I was like, yes, that's how it feels to get a medal with your team. And of course, it's a great feeling. And I was in Sweden. We had a great party afterward. And this team was outstanding. This young team, unbelievable.
0: Despite her heroics between the posts for Germany, Nadine Angerer didn't always want to be a goalkeeper. Far from it, in fact.
1: So I started as a forward, and then we went to a big tournament where all the states in Germany play against each other. Both of our goalkeepers got injured, so one of the field players had to go to goal. And yeah, I said no problem for 1 or 2 games, shouldn't be a big deal. And then I got selected for the under-16 national team as a goalkeeper, what I never wanted to be.
0: In 1996, Nadine was called up by Germany for the first time as a backup for the legendary keeper Silke Rottenberg.
1: At this time, I wasn't a good goalkeeper. I just was there because I think there was no other option. I was so young, I was 19. It was amazing. All these great, big legends in this team. I was athletic, and I think that's why I was there.
0: The years went by, and Angerer watched from the bench as Germany went through a golden era of success, winning the World Cup and 3 European Championships. But she had barely played in a decade. And ahead of the 2007 World Cup in China, she knew that she had to make a big decision about her future in football. It was now or never.
1: After 10 years, I was ready to play and I didn't want to be the second string anymore. And I could feel I got closer and closer to Rottenberg. And I said it publicly, I need to play, I want to play. I'm sitting on a bench for 10 years. So in the beginning of 2007, I made the decision with myself that if I'm not going to play this tournament, I'm going to retire and choose a different path in my life. I did exams to become a physiotherapist. And then I got a call that Silke Rottenberg got an ACL injury. So I'm like, okay, that's my chance.
0: The pressure was now on for Nadine, and she was feeling it.
1: When I got the news that I'm going to be the starter, I was like, okay, now I have to deliver. And then I went into my room. I was really shocked because I had such a big mouth. I demanded to play, and I also said it publicly, and then I felt the pressure.
0: The 2007 World Cup was Nadine's first tournament as Germany's starting goalkeeper, and she was unbeatable. So good that she didn't concede a goal in the run-up to the final. It was there that Germany met the legendary Brazil team, and Germany took the lead in the match. But deep into the second half, defender Linda Bresnik made a mistake, and Brazil were awarded a penalty. Up stepped the best player in the world, Brazil's Marta.
1: Marta, unbelievable player, incredible. Actually, it was fun to watch her in the game. I remember that Renate Lingor, one of our midfielders, came to me and she said, just please keep this ball. And I'm like, okay. When it came to penalties, I always was chilled and was ready to save.
0: Nadine predicted which way Marta would go. She dived to her right and pushed the ball to safety, saving the penalty.
1: When it comes to penalties, as a goalkeeper, you just can win because everybody expects a field player to score from 11 meters. I always saw this as a challenge, that the pressure is not on me, the pressure is on the field player.
0: Yet again, Nadine had delivered for her team when they needed it most. And Germany's success continued as they won yet another title at the 2009 European Championships. By 2013, Nadine was the captain and most valuable player. But going into that year's European Championships, the German squad was facing a crisis.
1: We had such a young team. I think we lost 7 or 8 starters in preparation to the Euros. So we filled up the gap with a lot of under 20, under 21 national team players. And how we came together, how quick this young team adjusted to a new level, was outstanding. It just showed me what's possible, what you can achieve when you have a good team spirit, when you are able to create a winning mentality within the shortest time. That's also, I think, a typical German mentality. We never think like that we are good. We always make us a little bit smaller as we are. It drives us to always get better.
0: Germany won their 6th consecutive European Championship, beating Norway 1-0 in the final. But there were also individual accolades for Nadine. She was nominated for FIFA's Best Female Player in the World Award.
1: When they said my name, I'm not kidding, I almost peed in my pants. I was so nervous, I was like, I couldn't believe it. And then I was standing on stage, Pele, Manuel Neuer, Messi, Ronaldo, looking at you. I'm like, oh my holy goodness. I can't even remember what I said. I was so nervous, and I'm glad I didn't fall down the stairs.
0: Nadine Angerer had become the first ever goalkeeper, male or female, to be named as the best player in the world. But Nadine never once let the success go to her head.
1: I feel very, very honored, and it's incredible. But I don't get like this absolutely, yes, I'm a superstar feeling. If I had a bad experience, I don't get this I'm the worst person on earth feeling. You know what I mean? It's always hard in a team sport to get an extra award, because I wouldn't have been able to win all these trophies without an amazing team. That's fact, and that's not a lie or any kind of fluff.
0: Nadine retired from professional football in 2015, and it was obvious the German side missed her talent, as for the first time in 24 years, Germany failed to win the European Championships in 2017. Nadine is now coaching goalkeepers in America. She was speaking to me, Matt Pintus, for this edition of the Sporting Witness podcast.

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7: Hello and welcome to Sport Today with me, Dalith Lloyd. It's day 12 of the FIFA Men's World Cup and there are plenty of stars in action. We'll find out shortly how Senegal go about stopping the Viking machine, Norway's Erling Haaland. And as we speak, the defending champions are in action in Group J. It's currently Argentina 1, Austria 0 with 68 minutes on the clock in Dallas. Lionel Messi missed a first half penalty but was on target to give his side the lead just before the break. And it means he's now the outright record holder for World Cup goals with 17. We'll keep an eye on that one for you throughout the programme. And we'll have more on the news that the former Wimbledon champion Marketa Vondrousova has been banned for 4 years for refusing an anti-doping test last year. But first, France star Kylian Mbappe will reach another landmark in a few hours' time after becoming France's all-time record goal scorer last week in their opening game of this World Cup. Today, the Real Madrid forward will win his 100th international cap at the age of just 27. France are facing Iraq in Philadelphia, and John Bennett from Sport Today's World Cup team is there.
8: Hello from Philadelphia, where today we are braced for

0: storms, which could be a big story, because here in the USA, recommendations of the National Oceanic and Atmospheric Administration are used around sports events. I promise I'm not auditioning to be Sport Today's weather reporter, by the way. But they say that if any lightning strike is detected within 8 miles, that's important, within 8 miles of a stadium, then a game has to be stopped. So lightning is forecast later. We could have stoppages during France against Iraq. More on that in a moment. But at this World Cup, there are certainly no storm clouds above the France team at the moment. All seems very serene. No drama around the squad like at World Cup 2010 or Euro 2020. I've covered France at a number of major tournaments now, and the captain and star man, Kylian Mbappe, looks as happy as I've ever seen him at a major tournament, probably since 2018 when they won it. He's got 2 goals. He's level with a couple of other World Cup star strikers, Erling Haaland and Harry Kane, who also have 2. And Lionel Messi is above them on 3 goals. So at the press conference ahead of the Iraq game, Mbappe was asked, who's the best?
1: The best of the 4 players?
2: Yeah.
1: Lionel Messi. It's clear. He is the best of... the best in the world with Cristiano, it's clear. I think that he showed during 15 years that he had an amazing quality. Me, I try to do what I can do. I show my quality on the biggest stage, helping my team to win another World Cup. For the rest, it's debate for the people, debate for the journalists, debate for the fan of football. And I think it's good to debate about the players, to see who is the best, who perform better. But for me, it's not a question in my head. It's just about how I can help my team against Iraq and how I can bring the trophy home in July.
0: Over to you guys back in the studio or at home to debate that one then. Who's the best forward at this World Cup? For more on France, I've just been speaking here in Philadelphia to one of the top French football journalists here at the World Cup. He's from L'Équipe. It's Loïc Tanzi.
3: To be honest, during the first half against Senegal, we were a bit scared because the preparation was not so good for us. We did 2 games again, Ivory Coast and Northern Ireland, 2 bad games during the preparation. And that first half during Senegal, we were like, okay, we are not in the competition. But finally, the second half was much better. And like we are hoping to see like the team like this during the game against Iraq, because this is the team we want to see. We think that we can have the best team in the competition. We have maybe the biggest striker in the world and the best striker in the world. We have Mbappé, Dembélé, Olise, and Désiré Doué, and Barcola, because Barcola is going to play that game. But yeah, no, we are not 100% satisfied of the team so far, to prove that France team can go a long way in the competition.
0: Listening to you guys quizzing Didier Deschamps, I've picked up one thing that you guys are really thinking about at the moment. Ousmane Dembélé,
3: yeah,
0: hasn't scored at a major tournament before, which is remarkable.
3: Yeah.
0: Ballon d'Or winner. Didier Deschamps got a little bit upset with one question about Ousmane Dembélé. I don't think he likes talking about it. Is it a problem for this team? Is there a Dembélé problem?
3: He's the Ballon d'Or, so he should be one of the best players in the French national team. The problem with Ousmane Dembélé, he never been the player he's in club and the player he is in the national team with France. When you look at Mbappe,

0: to be the best player with France as well.
1: And finally, a question about someone who is at the top of his game, Kylian Mbappe. Yeah. I've noticed the change at this tournament. He looks almost ambassadorial. He looks presidential. Leadership. He looks so happy, content. Everything's fine. What are you guys making this? Because sometimes there have been dramas around him at major tournaments.
0: It's his third World Cup during his career. The first one when he's captain. That's the only right reason now. He's captain, and for him, that's a big responsibility because...
1: He loves it, doesn't he? He loves that.
0: Yeah, he loves to be captain. And he wants to be... the captain to lift the trophy at the end. He wants to be on the picture with the trophy during his career. That could be something amazing because he is world champion, but Hugo Lloris was captain back at the time. But when you say that, he's really a great captain because he's speaking to all the players. He's really a leader in the dressing room. So he's a great captain. But yeah, he's like the, when he's here, he's like the French president because I think he's most famous than our president in France, than Macron. So. That's why for us he's one of the biggest stars for our country.
1: And just quickly, you ready for the thunder and rain? There's going to be lightning.
0: Yeah.
1: Are the France players prepared for that? Because there could be delays and everything. I guess they've ticked all the boxes. They prepared what could happen.
0: Yeah. We have seen it on the meteo, and I think they are prepared because even if the game is stopped, I don't know, 20 minutes, 30 minutes, that's not going to be a problem. It's going to be different because now you have the hydration break as well. That stopped the game a little bit. Yeah, they prepare about it. And I think it's better for them if it's raining than hot because in Boston it was really hot during those days. I think the rain is better for them.
1: Loic Tansey there from L'Équipe. So back to these potential storms then. Remember, at the Club World Cup this time last year, there were lots of delays. You'll think back to, for example, a game between Chelsea and Benfica that took place in Charlotte, North Carolina, had kicked off at 1600 local time. It was suspended in the 86th minute when lightning was detected in the area. So just 4 minutes to go, but almost 2 hours passed before the storm had cleared. Players from both teams were spotted on exercise bikes or kicking balls around in the changing room, trying to keep active. Eventually, the game resumed with the final whistle blown at 20:38 local time. So that's 4 hours and 38 minutes after the match had started. So what is the experience of a storm like for sports fans here in the USA? I went down to the Philadelphia Phillies baseball stadium yesterday to speak to fans there who were gathered outside. They were taking part in that US sporting tradition, which is tailgating or tailgate parties, where fans gather outside the ground around cars. They eat, they drink, they play games, and they prepare for the match.
2: Stop the game and you gotta wait.
1: Is it something that happens a lot here in Philadelphia?
2: Depending on the time of the year, yeah, sometimes. Early springtime, when the season starts, it's usually when there's a lot of storms and stuff.
1: So it could happen during this World Cup game. What's it like then? Lightning is seen in the area. What do they say when you're in the stadiums? What happens?
3: They just tell us that the games are postponed because of lightning in the area, and then we just kind of sit and wait. Depends on how close it is.
1: Where do you go? Just in the concourse?
3: You just kind of go undercover as much as you can because you see our stadiums are all open. So
1: yeah, that's the difference, isn't it? It's very open, isn't it? Where the World Cup's taking place is quite open, isn't it?
3: Yeah, very open, very open. So you just kind of take cover where you can.
1: And is it frightening at all or
3: no? No, not normally, no.
1: Just annoying, I guess, because you want to watch the ball game.
3: Exactly, yes.
1: And finally, I've interrupted your tailgate here. Again, I don't have this in my sports back home. This looks amazing. You're playing games, you're eating food. Just tell me more about it. What's it like?
3: You just kind of come, you hang out, you have fun, you meet new people, and you make a day of it.
1: Some Phillies baseball fans there, and the Phillies actually beat the Mets last night, so they will be very happy today. Could any delays then for storms be a bit of a leveler, we wonder, on what could be a mismatch today? France are ranked second in the world. Iraq are 60th in the FIFA rankings. They faced a mammoth journey to get here through the playoffs. They were thrashed 4-1 by Norway last week, whereas France beat a very good Senegal team. The Iraq coach Graham Arnold, though, says his players are relishing meeting Kylian Mbappe and co.
4: I asked if we could play three goalkeepers, but they said no. No, look, they've got some incredible players, and it's an honour. It's an honour for, and we will go out, and we will. We're focused on ourselves, and when I say that, it's our own performance. We can't control France's performance, but we can control our own, and it's we're making sure that The players are completely ready to go out there and show the world.

0: world what they're about, and that's the most important thing.
1: Iraq head coach Graham Arnold there. So France against Iraq coming up here in Philadelphia. I've seen plenty of Iraq shirts around the streets. There are said to be around 400,000 Iraqis based in the USA. The likes of Chicago, Detroit and San Diego are the cities with the biggest Iraqi communities. But I think they'll have plenty of support here inside the stadium in Philadelphia. Hopefully, all the fans heading to the game are prepared for the rain.
2: Absolutely love that as well. Iraq head coach Graham Arnold joking he wanted to field three goalkeepers to stop Kylian Mbappe. Argentina still leading Austria 1-0 after 79 minutes. The race then for the Golden Boot looks set to continue on Monday with Mbappe and Messi, as we've already touched on, along with Erling Haaland all in action. Remember, the trio scored seven goals between them when they all played last Tuesday. So we've heard from John about how Mbappe thinks Messi is the best in the world. Also in Group I, Norway face Senegal in New Jersey. So who does Norway head coach Ståle Solbakken think is the best player in the world?
3: Messi and Ronaldo has dominated for a long, long time now. And then you have Mbappe and Haaland and other players coming. Jamal started to score a goal today, I understand. So I'm not obsessed with who is the best player in the world. But I think we can agree that that Messi has been very good for a long, long time, and it will be very difficult to live up to that.
2: Well, let's speak to BBC Africa's Celestine Corone, who's in New Jersey ahead of the match later. So another one of these players wanting to win the Golden Boot, Erling Haaland, is involved for Norway. How do Senegal then, Celestine, go about stopping the likes of Haaland?
4: Well, Delith, the Senegalese coach does not want to play two goalkeepers or three, I think. but he did say that yes, they do appreciate the quality that Erling Haaland brings, you know, into a Norway game. But he said that the Senegal approach is not an Erling anti-Haaland; it is anti-Norway. You know, so I think what they're looking at here is, you're thinking, even if Haaland is marked out, you're looking at a Norway that is not short of offensive talent. And so this is what the coach talked about in the press conference. But I think what we probably will see is a change in their defensive lineup. I think Kalidou Koulibaly, the captain, might be rested for someone like Mamadou Sarr, the 20-year-old from Chelsea. I think what the coach will be looking at here is, you know, Koulibaly, his match fitness has been questioned and he's not as agile. So they're probably going to bring in a younger defender to try and stop Erling Haaland. But again, you can stop Haaland, but you have a really strong offensive team from, you know, people like Alexander Soloth from Atletico Madrid, Antonio Nusa from Leipzig. So I think they're going to be looking at the whole unit and not just probably one player, I think. As good as Haaland is, of course.
2: Of course. I mean, Senegal had their chances, didn't they, against France? I'm sure they'll have been disappointed to have come away with a 3-1 defeat. I know 18-year-old Ibrahim Mbaye caught the eye as well, coming off the bench to score for Senegal. I mean, there's no mistaking, you know, they have a lot of strength in depth, Senegal.
4: Yes, they do. Absolutely. And this is exactly what I think we will see today, because the coach spoke yesterday at the press conference about how unhappy he honestly was with his team and how they missed the chances. He says he wants his players to be more effective. You know, Ismaïla Sarr missing that sitter, you know, that could have put them ahead in the first half, especially that first half where they played very well. And so what he was asked directly, will we be seeing Ilmane Jaye and, you know, Ibrahim Baye starting, because they were very influential in getting that goal when they came in as substitute? And he said, well, you'll have to wait until an hour before the game to see the changes that he will make. But I think he's going to probably go with, you know, his younger strikers in this particular game, because it is a must win. He's playing it like a final.
2: Absolutely. They need a win, don't they, Senegal, to keep their hopes alive. Celestine, just tell me about the mood in New Jersey. We know, of course, that Senegal fans from Africa haven't been able to travel due to visa restrictions. Are there many locals who'll be cheering them on again?
4: Oh, yes. They have a lot of locals here, Delith. They have more than 2,000 diaspora who live in Harlem. There's a place called Little Senegal, in fact, because of the number of Senegalese who live there. And so a lot of them have been given tickets. In fact, we've just been told they've started assembling to get their tickets, to get onto buses, to go to the game. It is still so long before it is kickoff time, but they're already planning on going to the game. So there will be support for them. They will probably not be as many as the Norwegian fans, but they will be hoping that they could silence the Norwegian fans and probably stop a Viking row. You know, the Norwegian fans took over Times Square yesterday.
2: Yeah.
4: And so I think Senegalese fans will be hoping their team can, silence them. And then just a start for you is that Senegal have never lost a second match at the FIFA World Cup. They've had one win and two draws. So they're going to be looking to that statistic to see them through this one.
2: Let's hope you haven't jinxed it there. My thanks to BBC Africa's Celestine Caroni in New Jersey. We've been keeping a close eye on Argentina against Austria throughout the programme. Still 1-0 to the defending champions after 84 minutes. The other game in Group J on Monday sees Jordan take on Algeria in San Francisco. Both those nations lost their opening matches. Well, here's how the Algeria coach, Vladimir Petkovic, sees the game.
5: Idee ce l'ho, ma devono essere confermate stasera anche in allenamento.
6: First of all, there are certain mistakes that we cannot repeat. We need to improve in those areas. Some of those things were also influenced by factors from outside of our control. I don't completely agree that this is a decisive match, because there is still another game to play. Until the final second of the third match, nobody will know for sure who has qualified or what position each team will finish in within the group. What is certain is our desire to win, to create opportunities and to determine our own destiny. That is the most important thing.
2: Let's speak then to North African journalist Maher Mizrahi. Head coach Vladimir Petkovic there then. Maher, he's said as well that Algeria's fate is in their own hands. I mean, Jordan, naturally a different opponent than Argentina. So how do they go about approaching this one?
7: They have to go about it with a lot of confidence. Look, Algeria are going to be the favourites in this matchup. Historically, they've been the better team than Jordan. They're ranked higher than Jordan. They have the bigger name players than Jordan. And that first match has really left a bitter taste in a lot of supporters' mouth, because yes, Lionel Messi is an incredible player. Yes, Argentina are the defending champions, but Lionel Messi should be sending gift baskets to all the Algerian players, because he was given way too much space and time, and there were too many goalkeeping errors in that match. So the Algerian supporters on one hand said, we didn't play horribly, but at the same time, we were much too naive defensively. This match, everybody's expecting a lot more aggression, a lot more attacking intent, and to get a decisive victory, because going into the third and final match with a -3 goal difference is not auspicious.
2: Can we expect to see Riyad Mahrez start this game? I know he was on the bench against Argentina.
7: Yeah, perhaps. His replacement, Anis Hedge Musa, was somebody that the fans had actually been calling to start. He didn't really put in a great performance against Argentina. Not much of the team did. But Riyad Mahrez is a player that, since 2024, he hasn't really played 90 minutes of football for Algeria. I do expect him to start, but I do expect him to be hooked off eventually around the 60th minute. He no longer has the legs that he used to when he played at Leicester and Manchester City.
2: Maher, in fairness as well, I mean, Algeria, they couldn't have faced a worse opponent, could they, in their opening game in the current world champions. Just how chastening has that been for the Desert Foxes in camp this past week?
7: Yeah, again, there's been a mitigated reaction. On one hand, they are the world champions. They do perhaps have the best player of all time in their ranks. But we've had, months and months and months to prepare this fixture. Lionel Messi is the danger man. And if you take that first goal, for instance, he just peels away from the defenders and finds pocket of space. And when he receives the ball before taking a shot, there's no defenders within 10 yards of him. So if you're playing Argentina, I think any football fan would say, the main thing is to make sure Lionel Messi has a man around him at all times, so you can sort of pester him and not give him the space and time he needs to punish you. That's what was most frustrating about the defeat. It wasn't necessarily the other 90 minutes. It was the three occasions where they scored the goals. It came much too easy.
2: And a must-win game, really, as we've said, for both Algeria and Jordan. What are Algeria hoping for this tournament? What realistically are their aims, Maher?
7: Yeah, there are no delusions about this Algerian side, again, from the majority of supporters and even media professionals. We know we're not Morocco. We know we're not Senegal. Even you could throw Cote d'Ivoire as maybe the strongest teams in Africa. I think this Algerian generation is kind of stuck between two generations, actually. It's a hybrid mix, and we haven't really completed that transition yet to put the pedal to the metal and and to go for it once more. So to answer your question, really getting out of the group stages would be a positive. Getting to a round of 16 would be considered a successful tournament. But being eliminated in the group stages, and I think Vladimir Petkovic, who is, by the way, Africa's highest paid head coach on more than 150,000 euros per month, that would be deemed a massive failure and his job would be in jeopardy.
2: Mahir, thank you. Mahir Mizrahi there. Away from the World Cup, former Wimbledon champion Marketa Vondrousova has been banned for 4 years for refusing an anti-doping test last year. Now, the 26-year-old was charged by the International Tennis Integrity Agency after denying a doping control officer entry to her home to conduct the test in December 2025. The Czech player said in April that she feared for her safety when the officer called and said they failed to follow protocol. Well, let's get more on this story from our tennis correspondent, Russell Fuller. Russell, so what more do we know?
8: So it was an independent tribunal, Delith, that has banned Vondrousova for 4 years. It means she won't be able to return until June 2030, when she will be 30 years of age. Vondrousova presented various explanations during the hearing. She said that she had been suffering from stress and poor mental health for a number of months, that that had affected her decision-making. She also said that she had concerns for her safety when the doping control officer knocked on the door and spoke of an anxiety disorder and an acute stress reaction. But the tribunal concluded that the evidence presented offered no compelling justification for the test refusal, and that's why, subject to her right of appeal to the Court of Arbitration for Sport, she's banned for 4 years.
2: So does this mean, Russell, that refusing a drug test is now being treated the same way as failing a drugs test?
8: Effectively, yes, exactly that. The International Tennis Integrity Agency are very keen to explain the rules, though, and their chief executive, Karen Morehouse, said earlier today that she appreciates the testing process is uncomfortable for athletes, but that it is essential to protect fair competition. She talked a bit about the testers, who she described as well-trained, professional. The gender of all the testers always matches the player, she said, and they carry ID at all times. But this will be now another very challenging period for Vondrousova, who's had lots of success, highlighted by that Wimbledon triumph, but has also spent a lot of the last 4 years on the sidelines with wrist and shoulder issues.
2: Our thanks to Russell Fuller. Well, Vondrousova has commented on social media in the last hour. She's posted a lengthy statement where she says, "I have never doped. I have never had a positive test throughout my career. I still know who I am and no decision can take that away from me." A reminder, of course, Wimbledon starts next Monday. Sport Today will, of course, be there throughout the fortnight. And one other line you can read about on the BBC Sport website is Ardy Surveyor has been made the All Blacks captain in coach Dave Rennie's first squad announcement. Now the 32-year-old takes over rugby union's most famous team from Scott Barrett, who skippered the side during Scott Robertson's tenure but has been sidelined with back injury. Loose forward Surveyor says, "I believe this role is about empowering everyone in the group to be the best that they can be, from the leadership to the players and wider staff." You're listening to Sport Today. Before we go, just time to tell you about the brand new episode of our More Than The Score podcast. Now, it takes a wider look at the New York New Jersey Stadium, otherwise known as the MetLife Stadium, which will host the final on Sunday the 19th of July. It's best known as the home of the NFL's two New York teams, the Giants and, of course, the Jets. Concerns, though, have been raised about its suitability for football's biggest game. Well, one man who knows plenty about the stadium is Super Bowl winning former New York Giants wide receiver Victor Cruz. He's been speaking to Lee James.
9: It's one of those stadiums that just embody New York City. It embodies the energy of the city. You know that the way it's constructed is very vertical, so the way the fans fill that stadium is right on top of you. You feel the energy. You hear the words that, you know, you can hear everything that these fans are screaming at you, both good and bad. As we know, in New York City, we can get both of those things. I knew immediately that this was going to be a place that New Yorkers and New York Giant fans were going to be excited to come to. It was going to be loud. The energy was going to fill that stadium. And I was excited to be part of something special with the Giants organization.
10: So that atmosphere then on a game day, you know, the crowd in a good way can really carry the team through then some difficult moments.
9: You know, when the team's doing well and it's a tight game and the opposition has the ball, you know, our fans are yelling. They're screaming. They're yelling. They're at the top of their lungs. They're making it very difficult for the opposition to hear themselves. And we knew that very early on when we got in those contentious moments early in the season, especially that first year. You could feel the energy pick up and you could see teams having some issues relaying some information and making calls and just, you knew that it was because of the energy of the stadium and because we were in games and we were in contention. It just made those games that much harder for the opposing team.
10: Playing in New York then for the Giants, wearing that Giants jersey and then bringing the city the success of the Super Bowl, that is just incredible.
9: It's, I always tell people if I wrote the story down myself on how I wanted it to go, it probably still wouldn't be as good as how it turned out in real life. Because, you know, growing up in the backyard of MetLife Stadium, being a fan of the team forever and ever, joining that football team, scratching and clawing and getting to a position to win games and be part of the fabric of that football team, that storied organization that's been around forever, one of the first franchises in the NFL. And then to play good enough to be part of a championship team, a Super Bowl winning team, is, you can't draw it up any better than that.
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0: Good morning, this is ABC News with David Rowlands. Andy Burnham, the man touted as a likely replacement for UK Prime Minister Keir Starmer, has been sworn in as a Member of Parliament at Westminster following his victory in last week's Makerfield by-election. The former Mayor of Manchester has been the only candidate so far to declare he will enter the leadership contest following Sir Keir's resignation on Monday. Responding to a question from a journalist upon his arrival in London by train, Mr. Burnham said he stands by his previously disclosed ambitions.
1: I made my statement, obviously, praising the Prime Minister's dedication, service, and confirmed that I will put myself forward in the process that will soon be underway.
0: Qatar's energy minister says a blast that tore through Qatar's largest gas facility is not being seen as suspicious. At least 13 people have been killed and 66 injured after an explosion at the Ras Laffan port, an artificial harbour that was targeted by Iranian strikes earlier this year. The blast could cause further chaos in global energy markets, as Qatar remains one of the world's top natural gas producers. Minister Saeed Shahid Al-Kabi says the incident was an industrial accident.
2: There was an explosion and fire at the Barzan local gas supply facility at Ras Laffan Industrial City, which was operated by Qatar Energy LNG. I would like to emphasise that this was an accident and not sabotage or hostile in nature.
0: The Western Australian Agriculture and Food Minister says a housing order may be put in place for commercial poultry farms if an outbreak of the H5 strain of bird flu is declared. Two cases of the virus have been confirmed in wildlife and samples from another 9 dead birds have been sent for testing. Some poultry farms in the state have implemented their own biosecurity controls. Jackie Jarvis says that if a national committee declares an outbreak, a voluntary housing order may be issued.
3: That will allow free-range producers to bring their animals inside to be housed. If we make that housing order, that allows those farms to retain their free-range accreditation.
0: Staying in WA, where it's been revealed more prisoners in the state are on wait lists for rehabilitation programs than are participating in them. Overcrowding and staff shortages have been placing increasing pressure on Western Australia's prisons. During budget estimates yesterday, Justice Department officials were unable to say how many prisoners are participating in rehabilitation programs, only that it was fewer than the number waiting. Corrective Services Commissioner Brad Royce told Parliament that staff shortages are not the only factors impacting access.
4: We are in the biggest jurisdiction in the world, and programs are only run where we have sufficient numbers. So there'll be times where we have to move

0: prisoners around to meet the program requirements, or we will have accommodation pressures where we need to use the rooms that would ordinarily be used for those programs for another type of programs.
1: A former New South Wales police detective believes it may be time for Australia to try other methods of fighting the war against hard drugs. Authorities say they're still unsure who's behind Australia's largest ever cocaine shipment, in which nearly 3 tonnes of the drug were found stashed under shipping containers at Londonderry in Sydney's west last Friday. Ex-detective Duncan McNabb says that legislation should be considered.
2: I think it's a sensible argument. We've been fighting the battle against drugs for well over 100 years now, and we're still way behind. And the drug dealers are capable. They operate globally. We're fighting a really big battle, and we're not winning it. So I think we have to reconsider how we're fighting this war. The old-fashioned policing method just isn't working.
1: Australia remains the world's highest consumer of cocaine per capita. The court's heard that a Wagga Wagga businessman who agreed to employ a Chinese national as part of an alleged fraudulent visa scheme linked to former MP Darryl Maguire never met or worked with the staffer. Melinda Hayter explains.
3: Mr. Maguire's pleaded not guilty to conspiracy to commit an offence over his alleged involvement in the scheme between 2013 and 2015. Creative Business Furniture and Joinery Director Peter Wood told the New South Wales District Court yesterday he received a phone call in 2013 from Mr. Maguire, who he'd known for 30 years, about potentially hiring a Chinese national. The court heard an associate of Mr. Maguire's told him he'd be paid $30,000 for the arrangement. Mr. Wood told the court he never met the person, nor did they ever work at his business.
4: From Olympic glory to criminal infamy.
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7: Hello, you're listening to the Sporting Witness podcast from the BBC World Service with me, Matt Pintus. It's been 30 years since the murder of footballer Andres Escobar, who was shot dead just days after Colombia's shock exit from the 1994 World Cup. To mark the anniversary, I've been delving into the BBC World Service archives. You'll hear from one of Escobar's closest friends, taken from interviews with Witness History and World Football. It's the 1st of July 1994 in the El Poblado neighbourhood of Medellin, Colombia. Radio DJ Luis Fernando Restrepo is out on the town and he's in good company. He spotted his childhood friend, the footballer Andres Escobar.
8: He was in another table with a group of friends. I was in another table, but we say briefly hi, hi. He was dancing, he was smiling. Even in the club, everybody was dancing and sharing drinks, and everything was completely fine.
7: Just 5 days earlier, Colombia had crashed out of the World Cup, and it was Escobar's own goal against the USA that had become the symbol of the disappointment.
8: I left earlier, they stayed there. Around 5 o'clock in the morning, I received a phone call from my radio station. It was the studio manager ringing me saying, Luis Fernando, Andres Escobar has been killed. I was completely sleepy and I say, oh no, his telephone number is blah, blah, blah. And he said, no, I don't need his telephone number. Andres Escobar has been killed.
9: A member of the Colombian football team that was knocked out of the World Cup has been shot dead. Andres Escobar had scored an own goal in one crucial game.
8: I sat down to have my lunch with my sister. And I just start to cry. I cry around half an hour nonstop. And even I couldn't go to the funeral or anything. I prefer to remember him alive and smiling.
7: Andres Escobar was born in Colombia's second city, Medellin, in 1967. From a young age, he showed promise as a hugely talented defender.
8: We had this kind of a school championship and we play against his school. He was a brilliant player. When he became a footballer, he was a perfect human being. And a normal human being, because sometimes footballers think that they're gods or something like that. He was perfect normal.

0: small guy, and you can joke, you can talk about music, about cars, about girls, about football, about everything, because he knows a lot.
1: Escobar grew up in a country dominated by violence. In the early 90s, drug barons dominated everything in Colombia, including football. The cartels put some of their huge profits into buying clubs, controlling players, and gambling on matches.
0: Medellín in those days was a really violent city. In a city where 6,000 people were killed a year, you could lose your life anywhere, anytime. We were involved in a war. The city was subject of a fight of gangs trying to have control. We had every single sort of violence.
1: But Escobar wasn't involved in any of that. He was known as the gentleman of football. And by 1994, he was one of Colombia's best players. Ahead of the World Cup, he'd attracted interest from European giants AC Milan. Expectations were high for the national team as Escobar and his teammates arrived in the USA for football's biggest tournament. Here's one of his teammates, Carlos Valderrama, sharing his memories of that time.
2: We had a good team. We were giving everything for the Colombian people. Andrés Escobar was a good player and a good friend, one of the greatest men in football. He was always happy. He loved to help people. It's very difficult to talk about because he was my friend.
1: The performance of Colombia didn't match up to the expectations. They started their World Cup campaign with a whimper, losing their first match against Romania. Here's DJ Luis Fernando Restrepo.
0: They played really badly because they were really nervous. They'd never been in a World Cup being the favourites.
1: The drug barons were facing a big loss on their investments, and they put the pressure on an already nervous squad. Colombia's coach reportedly faced death threats, and ahead of the second match against the host USA, things weren't looking good.
0: They played even worse than the first match. Valderrama, who was the magician of the team, couldn't do his things, and Andres scored the own goal. The camera after that, it was a close-up of his face, and he was completely sad. He was like in another world.
1: Colombia were out of the tournament, and Escobar's own goal was the symbol of their embarrassment and failure. Escobar decided to write an open letter, apologising to the fans.
3: This is one of the saddest times of my life. I've been almost unable to sleep. We failed at the decisive moment, and for me, the grief runs deeper because of that goal against the United States. It had never happened to me before in amateur or professional football, and it happened at the most crucial time for Colombian football.
1: After the letter was published, Escobar flew home to Medellin and quickly resumed his life.
0: He was quite brave, and he never thought then that own goal could finish in the thing that happened. And he liked just to say to people, hey, I'm here. It's just a mistake. He was in the street like everybody. And after he went to a club, to like a normal person.
1: But soon his life would be over. He would become another victim of the violence in Medellin.
0: He was leaving the bar, according to the versions that I had, and the other guys were, by coincidence, at the same place because it was a hot dog stool there. They were eating hot dogs, and they start to make jokes to Andres about the own goal. He asked politely to be respected. He asked them to stop the jokes. They carry on making the joke, saying that the own goal and you are the one who gave the Colombia the disgrace to be eliminated, ha ha ha. And even he went to collect his car to the park slot, and when he was driving in front of the same place, they carry on shouting and making jokes, and Andres stopped the car and say, hey, please don't make more jokes. The situation get hotter and hotter and hotter, and apparently the bodyguard who was sleeping in their car saw that his bosses were having a fight or a row, with some

0: party, and he just came up with the gun and he shot Andres.
1: More than 10,000 people gathered for Escobar's funeral, including Colombia's then president, Cesar Gaviria.
0: The thing that happened with Andres was more the reflection of the awful social reality in those days. Because he scored an own goal, somebody started to make jokes at him, and nobody can deny it. It was a mix of the own goal, of alcohol, and the violence. But that thing was normal in those days.
1: The gunman, a bodyguard called Humberto Muñoz, was sentenced to 43 years in prison. He ended up serving less than 12 and was let out in 2005. His employers, who were members of a high-profile drug gang, never faced significant charges for the murder. In this episode of the Sporting Witness podcast, you heard from the DJ, Luis Fernando Restrepo. It was presented by me, Matt Pintus.

0: books.
1: Australia's only cat historian tells the surprising and complicated story of our famous and infamous felines. The Cats of Australia by Jodie Stewart. 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
3: Ronda Rousey is an Olympic medalist in judo, a former UFC bantamweight champion and a two-time WWE SmackDown champion, among other things. Ronda, you're coming out of retirement for an MMA bout with Gina Carano to be screened on Netflix in LA on May 16. Your last UFC fight was almost a decade ago. Why are you coming back?
4: I think this weirdly was the perfect time. I was 9 months pregnant when I got this bright idea, and I saw a video of Gina that after she got canceled, she was just really not healthy and not looking good. And I'd seen that after Mike Tyson came back at nearly 60 and was the most viewed combat sport event headliner of all time, I knew that there was something that me and Gina had that would be huge. And the story between us, you know, like me 9 months pregnant, her where she was at, us like reclaiming our bodily identities, us both having a redemption story, and just the combination of us two being a dream fight and being able to rewrite our endings in the sport together, it just seemed like a no-brainer. And that this was the time that it was meant to happen. And it just started out as just that. And then it's kind of snowballed into being something that is changing the entire industry of MMA and has brought MMA to Netflix and has brought MVP into MMA. And we've created a card that is, you know, a triple headliner that is stacked from top to bottom, a fight card that is really like my dream fight card that I was able to construct and be part of making as a partner with MVP and Netflix. So it's definitely snowballed into something much more than what I thought it would be.
3: You've been, you know, out of the game professionally for a little while, as I say, and, you know, in that time you've had two kids and, you know, you came up with this idea at 9 months pregnant. So do you still feel, I guess, the burning desire to get into the octagon or hexagon, as it will be in this case, and, you know, that desire to compete that you felt 10, 15 years ago, or is that something you've almost had to like switch on again in the lead up to this?
4: It was something that was off entirely until Gina switched it on, until that moment that I was suddenly like, this needs to happen again. And there were a couple of things that led into that. You know, I started like teaching judo and getting back on the mat again. But it was that moment that just ignited it in me. And I think that's what I was missing towards the end of my MMA career, is I just didn't want to be there anymore. And I was just dragging myself into the arena for other reasons outside of myself. And it was in that moment that I wanted to get back in there for me. And that's something that I feel like was stolen from me in a way, and that I finally got back, and this is like my chance to really, you know, change all of those prior associations and make this thing mine again.
3: How has it changed your approach to either preparing for the fight or the promotion of the fight? The fact that you're, as you say, like reclaiming this for yourself, has it changed your approach at all?
4: Yeah, definitely. Because I think before it was just everything was result based, and the experience be damned. And this time it's been all about the experience and making it the best experience possible, which is incidentally led me to the best results and the best output that I could possibly have. And I finally realized that I'd been going about it backwards all along. But, you know, better late than ever, I guess. I get to have my dream tan.
3: Is it a one-off, or can fans really start to get excited that you might fight? I know that you've said if this demands a trilogy, that there, you know, if something happens in this fight that, you know, demands a rematch between you and Gina, is that the only other fight that you'd, you know, consider?
4: Yeah, that's it.

0: I've had such beautiful babies, and I just need to have more if I can, and I just can't be taking any more detours. I have to get to business. So that's what we want to do and try to do as a family, and fingers crossed, hopefully it works out for us.
1: You've spoken previously about sort of not feeling welcome back at UFC events and that you feel like, you'd be booed if you went back into that arena. It's possibly not the best relationship between you and that organization. If you could go back 15 years to 2011 before you'd set foot in a UFC octagon, what would you tell yourself? Would you do it all again?
0: Oh yeah, and I wouldn't tell myself anything because I needed to encounter everything that I did, when I did, and learn what I did, how I did. And I'm very much, a believer that everything happens for a reason at the time it happens, exactly with the knowledge that you have. So I wouldn't want to be creating any butterfly effects and and altering anything.
1: How do you reflect on your time in the UFC, I guess more broadly? Do you have fond memories or have they been somewhat soured?
0: I think they were soured just by I think the experience training. I like in the gym, I kind of it was more of in hindsight, I was like kind of like a really toxic environment, and enjoying training was never a priority. And I think I was just chronically overly trained and overly stressed out, and my experience should have been more of a priority. And so that's something that we're remedying this time, because I kind of hated that I would look back and just kind of feel anxious, and tired, and I wanted to change that, and that's what a big motivator of like, you know what, I'm gonna come back and I'm gonna train and do everything my way and exactly the way that I want to do it. I want the fight of my dreams. I want the camp of my dreams. And I'm gonna reclaim that love for that sport that I adore. And that's what I've been able to do with this.
1: As you say, you've been quite vocal about the way that the UFC treats their fighters, they're sort of almost the forgotten element of the whole show. And you're keen to get into the promoter side of things, and this card has been a really good example. You've set a $40,000 minimum pay for all fighters on this card at this event. If you were the Dana White of MMA, what would you be doing differently to what they're doing, considering also that making profits is still important?
0: Well, that's the thing. Dana's no longer in charge, and I think he's gets a lot of the blame sh like sh shifted onto him when he sh it's done on him. He sold his ownership in the company. He works for the company. He works for the TKO Group. He is contractually obligated to maximize shareholder value, and if he isn't doing that, if he isn't trying to extract as much money from the fighters as possible, then the shareholders can sue him. And so he's really in an impossible situation right now. And I do not envy him.
1: This is an Australian podcast, Rhonda, and the only time you've fought here was your first ever career loss in the UFC. And I'm sorry to bring that up, but I wonder if you have any memories of that time. And do you remember how it felt going into it? And I guess, was there a realization after that fight that the end was maybe closer than you thought? Was your second last fight in that industry?
0: Well, I was just came off the Betch Koya fight, and I was so worn out and so tired and so looking forward to a break when Dana called me and asked me to step in as a headliner. And because I was over the hand or something and fell out. And so I was really kind of forced to be in that fight card and sooner, to fight again sooner than I wanted. I was really, really worn out. I'd been, fighting more active than any champion, and been doing more press and more traveling, and I just honestly just was didn't want to be there. I was getting the pressure to sell out, Etihad Stadium, and the biggest stadium in the Southern Hemisphere, and in a country that I wasn't from, and I was constantly having to go to Australia and back to promote it, whereas my opponent was able to sit comfortably at home giving radio interviews, because no one wanted to talk to her. And I was just so worn out, and I'd been, dealing

0: dealing with these like neurological issues that were getting worse and worse, and I was really in, in denial about it, and just finally came to a head in that fight, and it was like suddenly something I couldn't ignore anymore, and I felt like my career was over, that I was done because of it. And luckily, when I came back for this fight, Dana sent me to the Cleveland Clinic to get checked out by, some of the best neurologists in the world. And I was actually able to get a positive diagnosis for what I've been dealing with and medication. And it's really been life-changing for me. But at that time, I felt like, that I wouldn't be able to fight anymore. And I was devastated.
1: We hope to welcome you back one day to Australian shores. You'd be more than welcome, and we'll create some happier memories than that for you.
0: Oh, I came back for WWE, and I performed in the exact same stadium. They put me in the exact same hotel room. Oh yeah. I had my return exactly the same way. It was almost comical how similar it was. And
1: Did you?
0: it was actually an incredible experience. I had a great time.
1: Well, we're so glad to hear you have positive memories of Australia, and we hope to see you back on our shores at some point soon. All the best against Gina Carano on May 16th. Thanks so much for your time today, Rhonda.
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3: Hello and welcome to Sporting Witness from the BBC World Service. 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So if that sounds like your kind of podcast, then make sure you subscribe and turn on your push notifications for wherever you get your BBC podcasts, so you never miss an episode. In 2004, the Indian long-distance swimmer Bula Chowdhury became the first woman to complete the challenge of crossing the straits of the world's seven seas. In 2020, she spoke to Maya Mitter about her career.
4: I dream about it, especially seven seas.
5: Bula Chowdhury has created history with epic long-distance sea swims around the world, which began in the chilly waters of the English Channel when she was just 19.
4: When I threw myself into the English water for the first time, I never thought I could cross it because it was unbearable cold.
5: As a girl, Bula was enchanted by a fairy tale about a prince crossing the seven seas to find her. But as an adult, it was Bula, not the prince, who was crossing the waters.
4: When I started, it was my dream to cross the seven seas. While crossing one by one, I realized that I have already become the first woman in the world.
5: By the end of her extraordinary quest, Bula had swum 7 different sea crossings on 5 different continents. She was the first woman in the world to achieve this. Bula grew up in a small town called Hindmotor in West Bengal. She loved the water from the very start.
4: I was not interested in going to school and other kinds of stuff. I played with water wherever the water was there. I mean, see the bucket or anywhere. I used to play with that. And in my house, there is a pond nearby. My father used to take me there and he used to teach me swimming. So when I was 2 years old, I learned from that age.
5: Her parents could see that Bula was special and decided to enroll her in a swimming club near the river Ganges.
4: It was then when the coach told my parents that I am a born swimmer. He promised them that he will make me a champion one day.
5: It was not long before her coach's words came true. Bula first became India's junior national champion when she was only 9 years old and started representing India internationally, aged just 12. At the 1991 South Asian Federation Games, Bula won 6 gold medals for her country. How did it feel to be representing your country and winning at such a young age?
4: I cannot verbalize the feeling on the winning podium as the national anthem was being played. While I saw my national flag on the top, I felt like I am on cloud 9 while I was standing on the podium.
5: In the middle of all her success in the pool, Bula overheard a conversation that would change her life. They were talking about long-distance swimmers, and the stories of their exploits stirred something deep inside of Bula, taking her back to when she was a little girl playing with the water.
4: I used to dream during my childhood that a prince will come by crossing seven seas and marry me. In Bengali, I say that Shat Samuddho Tero Nodi Par Kore Ek Rajkumar Ashbe. This is a story in Bengali. So it was in my mind and dream that one day that story, it will come in reality.
5: Bula was determined to try to go from the swimming pool to the high seas. But despite all of her successes over short distances, many people told her that she couldn't swim long distances simply because she was a woman.
4: In my small village where I grew up, people used to judge based on gender. A girl has boundaries. People always say, no, you can't do it.

0: the big difference between the weather of India and England.
1: The water around Mumbai is warm all year round. The water in the English Channel is cold at the best of times and a lot colder than the water Bula had been training in.
0: I will say one thing, that when I went to the first day, I remember, I could not stay there for 15 minutes. It was so cold.
1: Back on dry land, Bula gave herself a talking to as she shivered with the cold.
0: You came, Bula, all the way from India to England. You cannot go back like that. You have to do something. You have to cross the English Channel. So I bear all the pain, all the cold. And from 15 minutes, I went up to 12 hours.
1: As well as the cold, Bula's body was becoming covered in painful rashes, a reaction to something that had bitten her in the water.
0: And it had unbearable pain. And it is so much painful that I could not sleep whole night.
1: Despite it all, on September 12th, 1989, Bula set out to cross the channel from the beach at Dover across 21 miles of cold, choppy water to the coast of France. Ten hours and 55 minutes later, she arrived.
0: So I conquered the cold and crossed the English Channel. As for the first time, I set my feet in France. I could breathe the fragrance of France with happiness as tears of joy came pouring out of my eyes while I said to myself, yes, I did it.
1: So after that first long-distance swim at only 19, you went back to competing in the pool. And it was many years before you next took the waves, right?
0: And you know, after my son born, I motivated myself that my believing that a mother can take bigger challenges than anyone else.
1: 10 years after Bula first crossed the English Channel, she returned to cross it again, becoming the first Asian woman to cross it twice. From that point on, there was no stopping Bula. She began to take on epic sea swims across the world, from Gibraltar to New Zealand.
0: In 2000, I crossed Gibraltar Strait in Spain. I broke the world record over there. I crossed the New Zealand Cook Strait. I have made Asian record there.
1: Then Robben Island to the mainland of South Africa, the Tyrrhenian Gulf in Greece, and the Catalina Channel off the coast of California.
0: I had encountered many difficulties during those swims. You know, while crossing the Catalina Channel, I heard some shout telling me, look down, Bula, look down. So while I looked down, I saw two big eyes under the water. And I still didn't know what was that. Later on, I realized that was a big sunfish.
1: On August the 20th, 2004, Bula completed the last of her seven sea crossings, the Palk Strait between India and Sri Lanka. After nearly 14 hours of swimming, a crowd waited for her on the beach to cheer her home. She had become the first woman in the world to cross seven sea channels on five different continents.
0: Becoming the first woman in the world, it's not an easy thing. And coming from the middle class family, it's a great thing and great feelings. You can do anything you want, and you can inspire other also, other women too. That if you're getting married, if you're getting child, that's the not life end. And I will say that is the starting. You can start again and do whatever you want.
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0: Australia have been the dominant force in women's cricket for nearly 50 years.
1: Australia has done it again. Australia clinches the T20 World Cup.
0: But without a current World Cup title, they face no shortage of challenges in their bid to return to the top. New Zealand, the current T20 champions. England, the constant threat. South Africa, a young team on the rise. India, a new force in the game.
2: Could be a catch. Yes, taken by the captain.
0: Can Australia find their best against the best and claim their seventh T20 crown? 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
5: Hello and thank you for downloading Sporting Witness from the BBC World Service. In 1994, Nancy Kerrigan, the golden girl of American figure skating, was attacked and injured after a training session. Sarah Cudden spoke to Nancy Kerrigan's coach at the time, Mary Scottvold, about an event that shocked the skating world.
6: It's January 1994, and Nancy Kerrigan, the 25-year-old sweetheart of American figure skating, is just days away from competing in the United States National Championships. She's hoping this will lead her to the Winter Olympics in Norway. Both she and her coach of more than 8 years, Mary Scottvold, are feeling confident.
7: She was very excited. She was, without a doubt, in the best shape of her life. Her weight was lean and mean. She was training harder than she ever had, and so she really was looking forward to it.

0: And obviously, since she had already been a bronze medalist, she was going for the gold.
1: But on January the 6th, following one of her daily training sessions at the Kobo Skating Arena in Detroit, something was about to happen which would change the course of Nancy's skating career forever.
0: You know, coaches and skaters are closer probably even than their parents, especially during a week like a national championships. I mean, we had just had a practice, my husband and I, with Nancy, and it was over. And she was walking back to the dressing room, and we were right behind her, but we stopped to speak to a friend. And within just a matter of seconds, there was a huge scream, and somebody came running and told us that Nancy was on the ground.
1: As Nancy was leaving and walking towards her dressing room, a mystery attacker was waiting for her. As she went through the arena doors, he struck her hard on the right leg with what witnesses described as a club.
0: There she was, lying on the ground, screaming in, you know, terrific pain.
1: The skater's cries were caught on camera by a TV reporter.
2: What happened?
3: She said some guy hit her.
2: Yeah.
1: What was the first thing that went through your mind? Did you have any idea what had happened?
0: No, nothing like this has ever transpired in skating, not even close. So all I could say was, what happened? And it was difficult for her to tell me because she was understandably hysterical. But she knew that a man had hit her hard on the knee and, I mean, knocked her down. And I was frightened and incredibly nauseated because I just had never come across anything like this.
1: At this stage, no one knew who'd carried out the attack on Nancy Kerrigan. The man fled from the scene immediately afterwards.
0: We waited, because we had to find out if she was going to be able to skate at those national championships, which obviously it took not very long to know that she was not going to be able to compete. Her knee was injured in such a way that they said if it had just been a little bit, just a half inch or so, she would never have walked again. So it was pretty serious.
1: Nancy was forced to withdraw from the national championships. She gave an interview just a couple of days after the attack.
4: I'm okay. I'm pretty upset and angry that someone would do this, and I really want to skate today, but the doctors all said I shouldn't.
1: Her doctor described the damage to Kerrigan's leg.
5: The reason is a thigh contusion or bruise that's associated with knee swelling. The swelling is secondary to blood within the knee.
1: But both Nancy and those around her, including Coach Mary, were determined that she still had a chance of making it to the Olympics in Norway the following month.
0: Slowly, she started riding a stationary bike, and then she got back on the ice. I believe it was only 2 weeks before we left for the Olympics.
1: So she made a dramatically fast recovery.
0: Yes. And because she's such a great athlete, the things came back pretty quickly.
4: Right now, there's still a bump on my knee, and I still have to do a number of exercises and therapy to loosen that up, and hopefully the bump will go away, because if I leave it, it can cause some problem.
0: Of course, she was upset, but not to be taken down by it. I think the hard, most difficult thing was the huge media attention.
1: While Nancy recovered, police investigating the attack revealed that it had been planned by the bodyguard and the ex-husband of rival American figure skater Tonya Harding, who was also heading for the Olympics that year. Tonya Harding herself then made a statement on live television saying that she'd had no role in planning the attack, but that she had covered up later knowledge of the incident.
6: I had no prior knowledge of the planned assault on Nancy Kerrigan. I am responsible, however, for failing to report things I learned about the assault when I returned home from nationals.
1: Four men were arrested for the attempt to break Kerrigan's right leg, including Tonya Harding's ex-husband, Jeff Gillooly. The United States Olympic Committee then began proceedings to remove Tonya Harding from the Olympic team, but she retained her place after threatening legal action. Kerrigan, meanwhile, was still resolute that she would skate at the Olympics in Norway. As she prepared for the big event, her coach Mary was often more nervous for her safety than she was.
0: Well, it's funny, she, I don't think, was as frightened as I was, because I have to say that during the whole Olympic Games, I always went into the dressing room with her. Well, I always did anyway, but after that, I never walked out of that door without looking to the left or right before she came out. I don't know why. I think I must have been frightened, just instinctively did that. But I don't know that she did.
1: On February the 25th, 1994, just 7 weeks after the attack, Nancy made her comeback skating at the Lillehammer Winter Olympics.
0: Watching her skate that long program was just thrilling for my husband and me. We were just so excited and so proud of her that we couldn't have been happier. And she wore the same dress that she had been wearing when she was attacked. And she did that kind of on purpose, just to show that you're not going to hold me back.
7: It was a performance as assured as before. Kerrigan has made much in recent days of her commitment to the work ethic. A punishing training schedule plus impressive recovery powers after the assault had paid dividends.
0: She skated with such sheer beauty, and her athleticism was tremendous.
1: And the crowd?
0: The crowd was thunderous.
7: As the flowers rained down, she soaked up the applause.
1: Nancy Kerrigan won silver that year, with Ukrainian skater Oksana Bayul taking the gold. But her return at the Winter Olympics of 1994 remains one of the most watched sporting events in American history.
0: Working with her was wonderful, and so I would like not to remember her as a victim, even though she was. She was a brilliant skater, and Nancy has gone on to be a wonderful wife and mother. She still skates, not as often probably as she might have, but she's busy, and she still loves skating.
8: Mary Scottfold talking to Sarah Cudden for Sporting Witness. The program was first broadcast in 2012. It was a Whistledown production for BBC World Service. Thank you for listening. Goodbye.

0: ABC News. Good morning, I'm Simon Lauder. The former mayor of Manchester, Andy Burnham, is in a good position to become the UK's next prime minister following Sir Keir Starmer's resignation. Here's Europe correspondent Elias Kluwer.
1: Sir Keir Starmer has acknowledged that his party has lost confidence in him and confirmed he'll be resigning. His most likely successor is Andy Burnham, who last week won a by-election in the north of England and was sworn into Parliament just hours after Sir Keir announced he'd be stepping down. Mr. Burnham's most likely rival for the leadership has said he won't be contesting, which means the 56-year-old could be elevated to the Labour leadership unopposed. Labour MPs moved to oust the sitting PM after bad polling and a terrible showing at the last council elections, where right-wing populist party Reform made huge gains in traditional Labour heartland.
0: US Vice President J.D. Vance is hailing the latest round of talks with Iran in Switzerland a success, saying Tehran agreed to let UN nuclear inspectors back into the country. Bridget Rollison reports.
2: After 18 hours of negotiations, Vice President J.D. Vance says the biggest breakthrough is Iran agreeing to invite nuclear inspectors back to monitor its nuclear sites to ensure the program is peaceful. Inspections were a key part of the 2015 Obama-era nuclear deal the US President Donald Trump tore up in 2018. The US has also announced measures on the Strait of Hormuz and the conflict in Lebanon. Direct communication lines will be set up to avoid clashes in the key shipping route and to report suspected ceasefire violations between Israel and Hezbollah to try to stop tensions escalating.
0: The Youth Mental Health Counselling Service is raising the alarm over a concerning increase in young people contacting them only after reaching crisis point. Georgia Lenton-Williams reports.
3: Kids Helpline offers free online or over-the-phone counselling for young Australians.

0: Only 75% of those happened outside of regular working hours. And culturally and linguistically diverse young people in the state accounted for 42% of calls. Tracy Adams, chief executive of Your Town, which operates Kids Helpline, says stigma is continuing to hold young people back from seeking help before they've reached a breaking point.
1: If you or someone you know is struggling, you can contact Lifeline on 13 11 14. Western Australia's agriculture minister has thanked the community for their efforts in helping detect if any other birds have been infected with a deadly strain of avian influenza after two confirmed cases. Brianna Shepherd reports.
2: The federal government yesterday confirmed a second bird was infected with the H5N1 variant of avian influenza after being discovered in WA's Great Southern Region last week. Both infected migratory seabirds were found on a stretch of beach in Esperance. Since the confirmed cases, there's been an increase in the number of dead or unwell birds reported to the state's Emergency Animal Disease Hotline. WA Agriculture Minister Jackie Jarvis says of 60 reports since Friday, several have had samples sent for testing.
3: The community has been a vital partner and have greatly enhanced our surveillance activities.
2: If established in the country, H5 bird flu has the potential to cause mass die-offs in animal populations.
1: Australia's Parliament will finish early today for the official opening of an extension of the Australian War Memorial. Political reporter Lexi Junawick has the details.
4: Parliament's chambers will adjourn at 5:30pm today instead of 8pm to allow politicians to attend the official opening of the Australian War Memorial's new Anzac Hall and Atrium. Prime Minister Anthony Albanese will deliver a speech at the event, which is also expected to be attended by Ben Robert Smith, after his bail conditions over war crime charges were varied in a Sydney court last week. The War Memorial redevelopment has faced controversy since former Prime Minister Scott Morrison said the government would award the Canberra institution almost $500 million in 2018 before a business case into the project was finished.
1: In soccer, Lionel Messi has become the all-time leading goal scorer in World Cup history. He scored both of Argentina's goals in their 2-0 victory over Austria, bringing his all-time World Cup total to 18 goals. Messi surpasses German Miroslav Klose's record of 16 goals. He took the tally to 18 with a last-minute strike as Argentina beat Austria 2-0. ABC News.
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9: Well, the first of two major upsets last night occurred at Robina Stadium, the Robina roller coaster. Penrith in front of half time, but Gold Coast in front at full time, winning 19 points to 18. And it happened because of this 80th minute effort from young halfback Zane Harrison.
10: He's tackled five from the goal line with 20 seconds left. Last play, pass back to the halfback kid. Zane Harrison, the future of the Titans, has won the game for the Titans.
9: That must feel pretty damn good, Zane Harrison. Welcome to NRL Sunday on ABC Sport, mate. Congrats.
11: Yeah, thank you. Yeah, feels good. The body's feeling better today after a win like that. So, yeah, it's good.
9: So how planned was that field goal? Obviously, it's 18-all and you're about to run out of time. So you knew you were going to take the shot. Yeah. Was it always you?
11: Yeah, I think the boys put confidence in me, even with about 8 minutes to go, that I was going to be the one to kind of step up and take that moment as the halfback. So, yeah, they had confidence in me and I had confidence in myself too, because, you know, I know that I've done the work at training and I've prepared for moments like that. And, yeah, I just have to ice them.
9: We spoke to your coach a week or so ago, Josh Hannay, about things he's tried to instill since he joined the club this year. And defence obviously high among them, although he says it's not exclusively defence. It's certainly different. Even watching, we called your game last week against the West Tigers at Leichhardt, and that ended up being a high-scoring game. You were in a great position to win it. And then I watched that game last night, and clearly that is an area of improvement. I understand you're new to the team, but that seems to be an area, at last, really, the Gold Coast Titans are taking enormous pride in.
11: Yeah, for sure. We came into pre-season wanting to get better, wanting to work hard. And, Josh has been really good for us and the culture he's brung.

0: So yeah, it's a massive improvement for us. I think we'd have defended one of our best games all year last night, and to turn Penrith away, who are such a massive threat when they're attacking your line so many times. Yeah, it's credit to the boys.
1: Zay, mate, well done. I suppose last night it was amazing to watch. But I heard Josh Hennay come out and say you're the real deal. But how do you handle that type of pressure from Joshy?

0: pressure from the outside, but I'm having one-on-one conversations with Josh all the time, and the confidence he gives me to play my game and play my footy, it's kind of no pressure on me from him. So, yeah, it's good to be around.
1: Mate, which player in the Titans squad has had the biggest influence on your career so far?
0: I'd probably say the spine or AJ Brimson. Obviously, connecting with JC, Sammy Verrills, Ollie Pascoe, Keanu Kinney. We want to build something specially, and we want to build a combination for the future. So working alongside players like JC, who have been in the game for a little bit now, I've kind of, hung on to him, and he's teaching me lessons every day. So,
1: Mate, what about last night? Obviously, you kicked that field goal. You walk off the field. Mate, yeah. How was your phone looking after you? What sort of messages were you getting from your mates?
0: I'm still trying to respond to them now. I haven't gone through them, but, my phone blew up a little bit. But, it's obviously a good feeling to win like that and only my sixth NRL game. So, especially at home.
2: Well, Zane, I was lucky enough to call your first NRL game, which is against the Roosters in Gosford. And for all of those six games, and I think it's a really positive thing for the Titans, you've played with Jaden Campbell as 5'8". He's also, you mentioned AJ Brimson, the spine, but having Jaden there and seeing what he can do is pretty good as well.
0: Yeah, for sure. He's a freak, JC. He's such a good ball runner and a great six. He has a great long kicking game and plays off the cuff really well. So I think we complement each other nicely, and we're just continuing to build that combination, continuing to learn off each other.
2: I think what was all the more meritorious about last night was the fact that you were down 12 points to nil and you fought your way back to be only converted try down at halftime. And then the longer you stayed in the contest, the more nervous they became. We're not used to seeing Penner sort of, being nervous.
0: Yeah, for sure. Obviously, a great fight back from our boys on the defensive end. On the defensive end, kept turning them away, and then when we got the ball, we kind of just went for it. We played our brand of footy, our Titans way, and it came off for us. And obviously now onto the Bulldogs Friday night, and we're looking to get back-to-back wins going into a bye. So can't wait.
2: And I've got to say that your first field goal attempt, a little bit rush, it was a bit of a shank. So you learned from that quickly.
0: Yeah, for sure. I might have to whack one in the warm-up just so I can get that out of the way. So, it was a shank.
2: And even the setup for your field goal looked a little bit awkward. I thought maybe you could have gone to the other side, being a right footer, but you got sort of caught out, but you were very calm.
0: That's the thing. We wanted to end up at left post, and I kind of wanted to play before, but you get dealt the cards you deal with. So, I've got to step up in that moment, no matter where we are, and ice it as a halfback. So,
3: For an inexperienced dude, you've had a couple of nice trophies under your belt now. You beat Brisbane up there in Brisbane, and now you've knocked over Penrith, only the second team to do so. They've got to be, for still a very young team, it's got to provide an enormous amount of confidence that you're at least on the right track.
0: Yeah, for sure. I think we all know as a club where we're heading in, and we're really confident in our footy and our identity that we can start winning more games and big games like that. So Josh has instilled confidence in all the boys to have faith in our ability that we can go toe-to-toe with the best. So,
3: You were born on the Gold Coast, I believe, Zane. And, for an area that's regarded, has always been regarded as a transient area, people come and go. And one of the big reasons that things don't stick at the Gold Coast Titans is for that very reason. How important is it for you to represent the area that you grew up in?
0: Yeah, for sure. This is my hometown. I was born in Tweed Heads, so just the New South Wales side of Gold Coast. So I'm a New South Walesman, but, to represent the Gold Coast, being from here, it's massive for me, and I keep wanting to

0: corner, made the fans proud, and continue to win games for us. So
1: now let's not get too far ahead of ourselves, Zane. So you're eligible for New South Wales.
0: Yeah.
2: Tweed heads. That's in Queensland.
1: Yeah. Well, some of them have been born.
0: New South Wales.
1: No. We're only having a joke there, Zane. Just by the way, you know, you talk about a good finish of the season. Andrew just mentioned it.
0: Yeah.
1: You've got 7 of your last 10 games at Robina. So you get a really good opportunity to, you know, to build something towards next year.
0: Yeah, for sure. Obviously, 7 out of 10 home games, whatever it is, but it's good to give back to our fans and hopefully win a few more games for them. They've been showing up all year, and we're grateful to be back playing at Seabus, and we can't wait to hopefully put another good performance in next week.
2: Just finally, Zane, you're too young to even remember the Gold Coast Chargers, that iteration of Gold Coast Rugby League. But tell me you weren't inspired by Captain Charger last night.
0: Yeah, for sure. He was in the sheds after singing the team song with us. So
2: really?
0: It was, it was a special moment. And, yeah, them jerseys were special too. So I'm glad we could get a win with them.
2: I reckon he would have had more selfies taken than even you did after being the hero last night.
0: Yeah, for sure.
2: Well done, Zane. That was awesome. Great to see the talent resulting in a remarkable win for the Gold Coast Titans over Penrith last night. Congrats and good luck for the rest of the way this year.
0: Thanks, lad. Thanks for having me. Thank you.

0: Budging on the Blind Side.
1: Nick Felder. Was he a great niggler or was he a dirty grub? He blew up the shark's mind.
0: Ryan HG.
1: Got into his head, set the explosives, and walked away and enjoyed the result.
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4: 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Today, I'm taking you back to 2013,

0: when one Australian cricketer ripped through the England batters and bowled himself into redemption and the history books at the same time. I'll let him introduce himself.
1: Mitchell Johnson won the 13-14 Ashes series, taking 37 wickets, and I absolutely loved it.
0: For those of you who might not know about the Ashes, let me explain. It's a series of five cricket matches between two old rivals, England and Australia, and each country takes its turn to host it. It dates back to 1882, and as you can probably tell by Mitchell, it's very competitive and means a lot to him.
1: I think it's just been

0: those battles over the years. I think it's just that competitiveness that I love about it. The camaraderie afterwards, being able to sit down with the opposition and to be able to talk about the series. I think that's been one thing that I've really enjoyed. It's a battle out there, but afterwards, you're mates in the end, and you're just playing a game that you all love.
1: But before we hear about the triumph, we have to hear about the tears. Mitchell made his international debut for his country in 2005. But if you're an Aussie, it's the Ashes which count. In the 2010-2011 series, even though he took the most wickets for Australia, his bowling was unpredictable and all over the place. For the Aussies, the unthinkable happened. England won the series in Australia for the first time in 24 years.
2: Even the most optimistic of these fans wouldn't have dared believe at the start of this tour just how easily England would win the series. The Australians have been beaten in their own backyard in a way that these fans will never forget.
1: Mitchell was ridiculed by the media as someone who had failed to live up to his own hype.
3: And Tremlett's wicket against Mitchell Johnson yesterday was particularly sweet, wasn't it?
4: Well, the whole Mitchell-Johnson scenario, I think, almost just sort of sums up the whole tour, doesn't he? That before, I remember sitting in the press conference in Brisbane and someone said to him, look, Mitchell-Johnson, you were touted before the last series back in England as Australia's big hope and you flopped. He went, yep, no, I know I did. I'm much more relaxed. I'll never forget what he said. I'm just going to wang it down as fast as I can, bowl as quickly as I can. And again, it just went the wrong way. And as you say, Tremlett bowling out first ball yesterday and the way he's turned into an anti-hero, I think will be one of the sort of memories of this whole tour.
0: Yeah, well, the 2010-11 Ashes wasn't my greatest. I remember the first test just getting absolutely smashed all over the park, and unfortunately, at that time, I was, you know, struggling probably mentally, but a little bit physically as well. And, yeah, I just remember struggling. I couldn't bowl the ball where I wanted to bowl it. I was just struggling with everything. I was trying to make excuses in my head. Just everything was going on. So, yeah, it was a really difficult series. It was tough, but it was just the way it was. It's nothing that I hide away from. It's just, yeah.
1: The English fans were particularly vicious towards him, making up a song about his bowling, which I'm not allowed to repeat here. But take it from me, it wasn't nice and friendly, and he's admitted it did get into his head at times.
0: Yeah, the crowd is good and bad. It depends how you deal with it. And at first, you know, I didn't deal with it that well and got absolutely smashed by media. I got smashed by the crowds as well. You've got to go through the process, though. I think it's one of those things when you first are playing first-class cricket, you don't really get that too much. And then you go up to the next level, international cricket, and then there's crowds there. They're into you, or they're singing about you, or they're doing this or that, and you hear every word, especially as a bowler. I mean, you've got to have some pretty thick skin, and you've got to learn ways to combat it.
1: And after such a public humiliation, is it possible to pick yourself back up?
0: I was just mentally drained, and through that 10-11 series, yeah, I just found that I was thinking a lot about what I needed to do, and I was overthinking instead of just letting it happen and just backing myself. I'm naturally an overthinker anyway. So when it came to cricket, when that happened and I was out of form, because my performances were so up and down, I was thinking that I was performing terribly the whole time. And that just got me down and I wasn't able to recover.
1: And it took time for him to get back into the team. He was dropped for the next Ashes series and got back into the test squad because other players were injured. But he had put in a lot of work, not just on his bowling, but making sure he was mentally prepared. So, the first match of the 2013-2014 series arrives. It's in Brisbane at the Gabba, a ground which is known as the Gabatoir for its intimidating and gladiatorial atmosphere. Mitch is handed the ball by Australian captain Michael Clarke. Here's what he had to say about it back in 2014.
5: I was still nervous as hell. I think any start of a tour, I always got nervous. But, yeah, even more so with this one, you know, I was really, really eager to get out there and play. And

0: I think the first over, I don't think I took a breath.
1: He needn't have been nervous. He was named man of the match and took 9 wickets. The second match followed. This time he took 7 wickets and again was named man of the match. His speed was electric and his accuracy was frightening. Added together, this was disastrous for the England team. Michael Carberry had to face his bowling that series. Here's what he made of it.
2: It was a lethal weapon, really. You know, you've got someone pushing up into, you know, 93, 94 mile an hour, pretty much every ball. You know, he's quite an imposing figure, Mitch. He's quite a strongly built guy. He had his handlebar. He was doing something for charity for Movember. So he looked quite menacing, I would say, with this sort of thick moustache that he was growing. And if you know Mitch, he's actually quite a quietly spoken fella, but, you know, he gets a cricket ball in his hand and it's ferocious.
3: Oh, the famous moustache. The English guys were laughing. They were calling me Freddie Mercury, so they thought it was pretty funny. I mean, the reason why I grew it was for Movember. All the fast bowlers would generally grow it. I thought, why don't I try and grow like a big like horseshoe one or see if it works? So I grew it. Started getting a few wickets, came to the end of the month and I said to the boys, I'm shaving it. And they're like, Shane Watson, I remember him going, mate, you cannot shave your mo. Like that, it has to stay. Like, that's you now.
1: Whether it was a good omen or not, he carried on destroying the opposition, helping Australia win 5-0. He was named player of the series after taking 37 wickets. And how did he stop the England fans' song getting into his head?
3: I had the song in my head. It was the Frozen song because of my daughter. Everyone laughs at this one and I laugh at it as well, but I just remember she was really young and she listened to Frozen, Let It Go, and it all actually made sense because singing it and saying Let It Go, like just it was two things, let the ball go and just let all the noise go. So it all sort of made sense for me.
4: Let it go!
1: Having gone from humiliation to hero, what does he make of those matches that became known as Johnson's Ashes?
3: I'm just happy that I was able to play with good people, play against great opposition, the best players in the world, play in front of great crowds. I think I still get goosebumps to the 13-14 series. And I get a lot of people come up and talk to me about that one. And I think just having an impact on an Ashes series, I'll never lose that and I'm always going to be proud of it.
1: Mitchell Johnson retired from international cricket in 2015.

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7: Hello and welcome to Sport Today with me, Dalith Lloyd. It's day 12 of the FIFA Men's World Cup and there are plenty of stars in action. We'll find out shortly how Senegal go about stopping the Viking machine, Norway's Erling Haaland. And as we speak, the defending champions are in action in Group J. It's currently Argentina 1, Austria 0 with 68 minutes on the clock in Dallas. Lionel Messi missed a first half penalty but was on target to give his side the lead just before the break, and it means he's now the outright record holder for World Cup goals with 17. We'll keep an eye on that one for you throughout the programme. And we'll have more on the news that the former Wimbledon champion Marketa Vondrousova has been banned for 4 years for refusing an anti-doping test last year. But first, France star Kylian Mbappe will reach another landmark in a few hours' time after becoming France's all-time record goal scorer last week in their opening game of this World Cup. Today, the Real Madrid forward will win his 100th international cap at the age of just 27. France are facing Iraq in Philadelphia, and John Bennett from Sport Today's World Cup team is there.
8: Hello from Philadelphia, where today we are braced for storms, which could be a big story because here in the USA, recommendations of the National Oceanic and Atmospheric Administration are used around sports events. I promise I'm not auditioning to be Sport Today's weather reporter, by the way. But they say that if any lightning strike is detected within 8 miles, that's important, within 8 miles of a stadium, then a game has to be stopped. So lightning is forecast later. We could have stoppages during France against Iraq. More on that in a moment. But at this World Cup, there are certainly no storm clouds above the France team at the moment. All seems very serene. No drama around the squad like at World Cup 2010 or Euro 2020. I've covered France at a number of major tournaments now, and the captain and star man, Kylian Mbappe, looks as happy as I've ever seen him at a major tournament, probably since 2018 when they won it. He's got 2 goals. He's level with a couple of other World Cup star strikers, Erling Haaland and Harry Kane, who also have 2. And Lionel Messi is above them on 3 goals. So at the press conference ahead of the Iraq game, Mbappe was asked, who's the best?
9: The best of the 4 players?
10: Yeah.
9: Lionel Messi. It's clear. He is the best of the best in the world with Cristiano. It's clear. I think that he showed during 15 years that he had an amazing quality.

0: me, I try to do what I can do. I show my quality on the biggest stage, helping my team to win another World Cup. For the rest, is debate for the people, debate for the journalists, debate for the fan of football. And I think it's good to debate about the players, to see who is the best, who perform better. But for me, it's not a question in my head. It's just about how I can help my team against Iraq and how I can bring the trophy home in July.
1: Over to you guys back in the studio or at home to debate that one then. Who's the best forward at this World Cup? For more on France, I've just been speaking here in Philadelphia to one of the top French football journalists here at the World Cup. He's from L'Équipe. It's Loïc Tanzi.
2: To be honest, during the first half against Senegal, we were a bit scared because the preparation was not so good for us. We did two games again, Ivory Coast and Northern Ireland, two bad games during the preparation. And that first half during Senegal, we were like, okay, we are not in the competition. But finally, the second half was much better. And like we are hoping to see like the team like this during the game against Iraq, because this is the team we want to see. We think that we can have the best team in the competition. We have maybe the biggest striker in the world and the best striker in the world. We have Mbappé, Dembélé, Olise, and Désiré Doué, and Barcola, because Barcola is going to play that game. But yeah, no, we are not 100% satisfied of the team so far, to prove that that France team can go a long way in the competition.
1: Listening to you guys quizzing Didier Deschamps, I've picked up one thing that you guys are really thinking about at the moment. Ousmane Dembélé hasn't scored at a major tournament before, which is remarkable. Yeah. Ballon d'Or winner. Didier Deschamps got a little bit upset with one question about Ousmane Dembélé. I don't think he likes talking about it. Is it a problem for this team? Is there a Dembélé problem?
2: He's the Ballon d'Or, so he should be one of the best player in the French national team. The problem with Ousmane Dembélé, he never been the player he is in club and the player he is in the national team with France. When you look at Mbappé, even if he has problem with the club sometimes, like this season with Real Madrid, when he's playing with France, he's always the best. That's not the case with Ousmane Dembélé. So we are all wondering, how can we do to put Dembélé in the best disposition and to see the best Dembélé with that team? Because we know what he's capable to do and how strong he is, because we've seen it during the World Season with PSG. But that's not the case with France, so that's why we are just questioning ourselves, like, what can we do to help him to be the best player with France as well?
1: And finally, a question about someone who is at the top of his game, Kylian Mbappe. Yeah. I've noticed the change at this tournament. He looks almost ambassadorial. He looks presidential. Leadership. He looks so happy, content. Everything's fine. What are you guys making this? Because sometimes there have been dramas around him at major tournaments.
2: It's his third World Cup during his career. The first one when he's captain. That's the only right reason now. He's captain, and for him, that's a big responsibility, because
1: he loves it, doesn't he? He loves that.
2: Yeah, he loves to be captain. And he wants to be the captain to lift the trophy at the end. He wants to be on the picture with the trophy during his career. That could be something amazing, because he is world champion, but Hugo Lloris was captain back at the time. But when you say that, he's really a great captain, because he's speaking to all the

0: That's why for us, he's one of the biggest stars for our country.
1: And just quickly, you ready for the thunder and rain? There's going to be lightning.
0: Yeah.
1: Are the France players prepared for that? Because there could be delays and everything. I guess they've ticked all the boxes. They prepared what could happen.
0: Yeah. We have seen it on the meteo, and I think they are prepared because even if the game is stopped, I don't know, 20 minutes, 30 minutes, that's not going to be a problem. It's going to be different because now you have the hydration break as well. That stopped the game a little bit. Yeah, but they prepare about it, and I think it's better for them if it's raining than hot, because in Boston it was really hot during those days. I think the rain is better for them.
1: Loic Tansey there from L'Équipe. So back to these potential storms then. Remember, at the Club World Cup this time last year, there were lots of delays. You'll think back to, for example, a game between Chelsea and Benfica that took place in Charlotte, North Carolina, had kicked off at 1600 local time. It was suspended in the 86th minute when lightning was detected in the area. So just 4 minutes to go. But almost 2 hours passed before the storm had cleared. Players from both teams were spotted on exercise bikes or kicking balls around in the changing room, trying to keep active. Eventually, the game resumed with the final whistle blown at 20:38 local time. So that's 4 hours and 38 minutes after the match had started. So what is the experience of a storm like for sports fans here in the USA? I went down to the Philadelphia Phillies baseball stadium yesterday to speak to fans there who were gathered outside. They were taking part in that US sporting tradition, which is tailgating or tailgate parties, where fans gather outside the ground around cars. They eat, they drink, they play games, and they prepare for the match.
2: Stop the game and you gotta wait.
1: Is it something that happens a lot here in Philadelphia?
2: Depending on the time of the year, yeah, sometimes. Early springtime when the season starts, it's usually when there's a lot of storms and stuff.
1: So it could happen during this World Cup game. What's it like then? Lightning is seen in the area. What do they say when you're in the stadiums? What happens?
3: They just tell us that the games are postponed because of lightning in the area, and then we just kind of sit and wait. Depends on how close it is.
1: Where do you go? Just in the concourse and stuff?
3: Yeah, you just kind of go under cover as much as you can, because you see our stadiums are all open. So
1: yeah, that's the difference, isn't it? It's very open, isn't it? Where the World Cup's taking place is quite open, isn't it?
3: Yeah, very open, very open. So you just kind of take cover where you can.
1: And is it frightening at all, or
3: no? No, not normally, no.
1: Just annoying, I guess, because you want to watch the ball game.
3: Exactly, yes.
1: And finally, I've interrupted your tailgate here. Again, I don't have this in my sports back home. This looks amazing. You're playing games, you're eating food. Just tell me more about it. What's it like?
3: You just kind of come, you hang out, you have fun, you meet new people, and you make a day of it.
1: Some Phillies baseball fans there, and the Phillies actually beat the Mets last night, so they will be very happy today. Could any delays then for storms be a bit of a leveler, we wonder, on what could be a mismatch today? France are ranked second in the world. Iraq are 60th in the FIFA rankings. They faced a mammoth journey to get here through the playoffs. They were thrashed 4-1 by Norway last week, whereas France beat a very good Senegal team. The Iraq coach Graham Arnold, though, says his players are relishing meeting Kylian Mbappe and co.
4: I asked if we could play three goalkeepers, but they said no. No, look, they've got some incredible players, and it's an honour. It's an honour for, and we will go out, and we will. We're focused on ourselves, and when I say that, it's our own performance. We can't control France's performance, but we can control our own, and it's we're making sure that the players are completely ready to go out there and show the world what they're about, and that's the most important thing.
1: Iraq head coach Graham Arnold there. So France against Iraq coming up here in Philadelphia. I've seen plenty of Iraq shirts around the streets. There are said to be around 400,000 Iraqis based in the USA. The likes of Chicago, Detroit and San Diego are the cities with the biggest Iraqi communities. But I think they'll have plenty of support here inside the stadium in Philadelphia. Hopefully all the fans heading to the game are prepared for the rain.
5: Absolutely love that as well. Iraq head coach Graham Arnold joking he wanted to field three goalkeepers to stop Kylian Mbappe. Argentina still leading Austria 1-0 after 79 minutes. The race then for the Golden Boot looks set to continue on Monday with Mbappe and Messi, as we've already touched on, along with Erling Haaland, all in action. Remember, the trio scored 7 goals between them when they all played last Tuesday. So we've heard from John about how Mbappe thinks Messi is the best in the world. Also in Group I, Norway face Senegal.

0: goal in New Jersey. So who does Norway head coach Ståle Solbakken think is the best player in the world?
1: Messi and Ronaldo has dominated for a long, long time now. And then you have Mbappé and Haaland and other players coming. Jamal started to score a goal today, I understand. So I'm not obsessed with who is the best player in the world. But I think we can agree that that Messi has been very good for a long, long time. And it will be very difficult to live up to that.
0: Well, let's speak to BBC Africa's Celestine Corone, who's in New Jersey ahead of the match later. So another one of these players wanting to win the Golden Boot, Erling Haaland, is involved for Norway. How do Senegal then, Celestine, go about stopping the likes of Haaland?
2: Well, Delith, the Senegalese coach does not want to play two goalkeepers or three, I think. but yeah, he did say that yes, they do appreciate the quality that Erling Haaland brings, you know, into a game, into a Norway game. But he said that the Senegal approach is not an Erling anti-Haaland, it is anti-Norway. You know, so I think what they're looking at here is, you're thinking, even if Haaland is marked out, you're looking at a Norway that is not short of offensive talent. And so this is what the coach talked about in the press conference. But I think what we probably will see is a change in their defensive lineup. I think Kalidou Koulibaly, the captain, might be rested for someone like Mamadou Sarr, the 20-year-old from Chelsea. I think what the coach will be looking at here is, you know, Koulibaly, his match fitness has been questioned and he's not as agile. So they're probably going to bring in a younger defender to try and stop Erling Haaland. But again, you can stop Haaland, but you have a really strong offensive team from, you know, people like Alexander Soler from Atletico Madrid, Antonio Nusa from Leipzig. So I think they're going to be looking at the whole unit and not just probably one player, I think. As good as Haaland is, of course.
0: Of course. I mean, Senegal had their chances, didn't they, against France? I'm sure they'll have been disappointed to have come away with a 3-1 defeat. I know 18-year-old Ibrahim Mbaye caught the eye as well, coming off the bench to score for Senegal. I mean, there's no mistaking, you know, they have a lot of strength in depth, Senegal.
2: Yes, they do, absolutely. And this is exactly what I think we will see today. Because the coach spoke yesterday at the press conference about how unhappy he honestly was with his team and how they missed the chances. He says he wants his players to be more effective. You know, Ismail Assar missing that sitter, you know, that could have put them ahead in the first half, especially that first half where they played very well. And so what he was asked directly, will we be seeing Ilmane Jaye and, you know, Ibrahim Baye starting, because they were very influential in getting that goal when they came in as substitute? And he said, well, you'll have to wait until an hour before the game to see the changes that he will make. But I think he's going to probably go with, his younger strikers in this particular game, because it is a must win. He's playing it like a final.
0: Absolutely. They need a win, don't they, Senegal, to keep their hopes alive. Celestine, just tell me about the mood in New Jersey. We know, of course, that Senegal fans from Africa haven't been able to travel due to visa restrictions. Are there many locals who'll be cheering them on again?
2: Oh, yes. They have a lot of locals here, Delith. They have more than 2,000 diaspora who live in Harlem. There's a place called Little Senegal, in fact, because of the number of Senegalese who live there. And so a lot of them have been given tickets. In fact, we've just been told they've started assembling to get their tickets, to get onto buses, to go to the game. It is still so long before it is kickoff time, but they're already planning on going to the game. So there will be support for them. They will probably not be as many as the Norwegian fans, but they will be hoping that they could silence the Norwegian fans and probably stop a Viking row. You know, the Norwegian fans took over Times Square yesterday.
0: Yeah.
2: And so I think Senegalese fans will be hoping their team can, silence them. And then just a start for you is that Senegal have never lost a second match at the FIFA World Cup. They've had one win and two draws. So they're going to be looking to that statistic to see them through this one.
0: Let's hope you haven't jinxed it there. My thanks to BBC Africa's Celestine Corone in New Jersey. We've been keeping a close eye on Argentina against Austria throughout the programme. Still 1-0 to the defending champions after 84 minutes. The other game in Group J on Monday sees Jordan take on Algeria in San Francisco. Both those nations lost their opening matches. Well, here's how the Algeria coach, Vladimir Petkovic, sees the game.
3: Idee ce l'ho, ma devono essere confermate stasera anche in allenamento.
4: First of all, there are certain mistakes that we cannot repeat. We need to improve in those areas. Some of those things were also influenced by factors from outside of our control. I don't completely agree that this is a decisive match, because there is still another game to play. Until the final second of the third match, nobody will know for sure who was qualified or what position each team will finish in within the group. What is certain is our desire to win, to create opportunities, and to determine our own destiny. That is the most important thing.
0: Let's speak then to North African journalist Mahir Mizrahi. Head coach Vladimir Petkovic there then. Mahir, he's said as well that Algeria's fate is in their own hands. I mean, Jordan, naturally a different opponent than Argentina. So how do they go about approaching this one?
5: They have to go about it with a lot of confidence. Look, Algeria are going to be the favourites in this matchup. Historically, they've been the better team than Jordan. They're ranked higher than Jordan. They have the bigger name players than Jordan. And that first match has really left a bitter taste in a lot of supporters' mouth because, yes, Lionel Messi is an incredible player. Yes, Argentina are the defending champions, but Lionel Messi should be sending gift baskets to all the Algerian players because he was given way too much space and time and there were too many goalkeeping errors in that match. So the Algerian supporters, on one hand, said, we didn't play horribly, but at the same time, we were much too naive defensively. This match, everybody's expecting a lot more aggression, a lot more attacking intent, and to get a decisive victory because going into the third and final match with a -3 goal difference is not auspicious.
0: Can we expect to see Riyad Mahrez start this game? I know he was on the bench against Argentina.
5: Yeah, perhaps. His replacement, Anis Hajj Moussa, was somebody that the fans had actually been calling to start. He didn't really put in a great performance against Argentina. Not much of the team did. But Riyad Mahrez is a player that, since 2024, he hasn't really played 90 minutes of football for Algeria. I do expect him to start, but I do expect him to be hooked off eventually around the 60th minute. He no longer has the legs that he used to when he played at Leicester and Manchester City.
0: Mahir, in fairness as well, I mean, Algeria, they couldn't have faced a worse opponent, could they, in their opening game in the current world champions? Just how chastening has that been for the Desert Foxes in camp this past week?
5: Yeah, again, there's been a mitigated reaction. On one hand, they are the world champions. They do perhaps have the best player of all time in their ranks. But we've had, you know, months and months and months to prepare this fixture. You know Lionel Messi is the danger man. And if you take that first goal, for instance, he just peels away from the defenders and finds pocket of space. And when he receives the ball before taking a shot, there's no defenders within 10 yards of him. So if you're playing Argentina, I think any football fan would say, the main thing is to make sure Lionel Messi has a man around him at all times so you can sort of pester him and not give him the space and time he needs to punish you. That's what was most frustrating about the defeat. It wasn't necessarily the other 90 minutes. It was the three occasions where they scored the goals. It came much too easy.
0: And a must-win game, really, as we've said, for both Algeria and Jordan. What are Algeria hoping for this tournament? What realistically are their aims, Mahir?
5: Yeah, there are no delusions about this Algerian side, again, from the majority of supporters and even media professionals. We know we're not Morocco. We know we're not Senegal. Even you could throw Cote d'Ivoire as maybe the strongest teams in Africa. I think this Algerian generation is kind of stuck between two generations, actually. It's a hybrid mix, and we haven't really completed that transition yet to put the pedal to the metal and to go for it once more. So to answer your question, really getting out of the group stages would be a positive. Getting to a round of 16 would be considered a successful tournament. But being eliminated in the group stages, and I think Vladimir Petkovic, who is, by the way, Africa's highest paid head coach on more than 150,000 euros per month, that would be deemed a massive failure and his job would be in jeopardy.
0: Mahir, thank you. Mahir Mizrahi there. Away from the World Cup, former Wimbledon champion Marketa Vondrousova has been banned for 4 years for refusing an anti-doping test last year. Now, the 26-year-old was charged by the International Tennis Integrity Agency after denying a doping control officer entry to her home to conduct the test in December 2025. The Czech player said in April that she feared for her safety when the officer called and said they failed to follow protocol. Well, let's get more on this story from our tennis correspondent, Russell Fuller. Russell, so what more do we know?
6: So it was an independent tribunal, Delith, that has banned Vondrousova for 4 years. It means she won't be able to return until June 2030, when she will be 30 years of age. Vondrousova presented various explanations during the hearing. She said that she had been suffering from stress and poor mental health for a number of months, that had affected her decision-making. She also said that she had concerns for her safety when the doping control officer knocked on the door and spoke of an anxiety disorder and an acute stress reaction. but the tribunal concluded that the evidence presented offered no compelling justification for the test refusal, and that's why, subject to her right of appeal to the Court of Arbitration for Sport, she's banned for 4 years.
0: So does this mean, Russell, that refusing a drug test is now being treated the same way as failing a drugs test?
6: Effectively, yes, exactly that. The International Tennis Integrity Agency are very keen to explain the rules, though, and their chief executive Karen Morehouse said earlier today that she appreciates the testing process is uncomfortable for athletes, but that it is essential to protect fair competition. She talked a bit about the testers, who she described as well-trained, professional. The gender of all the testers always matches the player, she said, and they carry ID at all times. But this will be now another very challenging period for Vondrousova, who's had lots of success, highlighted by that Wimbledon triumph, but has also spent a lot of the last 4 years on the sidelines with wrist and shoulder issues.
0: Our thanks to Russell Fuller. Well, Vondrousova has commented on social media in the last hour. She's posted a lengthy statement where she says, "I have never doped. I have never had a positive test throughout my career. I still know who I am, and no decision can take that away from me." A reminder, of course, Wimbledon starts next Monday. Sport Today will, of course, be there throughout the fortnight. And one other line you can read about on the BBC Sport website is Ardy Surveyor has been made the All Blacks captain in coach Dave Rennie's first squad announcement. Now the 32-year-old takes over rugby union's most famous team from Scott Barrett, who skippered the side during Scott Robertson's tenure, but has been sidelined with back injury. Loose forward Surveyor says, "I believe this role is about empowering everyone in the group to be the best that they can be, from the leadership to the players and wider staff." You're listening to Sport Today. Before we go, just time to tell you about the brand new episode of our More Than the Score podcast. Now, it takes a wider look at the New York New Jersey Stadium, otherwise known as the MetLife Stadium, which will host the final on Sunday, the 19th of July. It's best known as the home of the NFL's two New York teams, the Giants and, of course, the Jets. Concerns, though, have been raised about its suitability for football's biggest game. Well, one man who knows plenty about the stadium is Super Bowl winning former New York Giants wide receiver Victor Cruz. He's been speaking to Lee James.
7: It's one of those stadiums that just embody New York City. It embodies the energy of the city. You know that the way it's constructed is very vertical. So the way the fans fill that stadium is right on top of you. You feel the energy. You hear the words that, you know, you can hear everything that these fans are screaming at you, both good and bad. As we know, in New York City, we can get both of those things. I knew immediately that this was going to be a place that New Yorkers and New York Giant fans were going to be excited to come to. It was going to be loud. The energy was going to fill that stadium. And I was excited to be part of something special with the Giants organization.
8: So that atmosphere then on a game day, you know, the crowd in a good way can really carry the team through then some difficult moments.
7: You know, when the team's doing well and it's a tight game and the opposition has the ball, you know, our fans are yelling. They're screaming. They're yelling. They're at the top of their lungs. They're making it very difficult for the opposition to hear themselves. And we knew that very early on when we got in those contentious moments early in the season, especially that first year. You could feel the energy pick up and you could see teams having some issues relaying some information and making calls. And just, you knew that it was because of the energy of the stadium and because we were in games and we were in contention. It just made those games that much harder for the opposing team.
8: Playing in New York then for the Giants, wearing that Giants jersey and then bringing the city the success of the Super Bowl, that is just incredible.
7: It's, I always tell people if I wrote the story down myself on how I wanted it to go, it probably still wouldn't be as good as how it turned out in real life. Because, you know, growing up in the backyard of MetLife Stadium, being a fan of the team forever and ever, joining that football team, scratching and clawing and getting to a position to win games and be part of the fabric of that football team, that storied organization that's been around forever, one of the first franchises in the NFL. And then to play good enough to be part of a championship team, a Super Bowl winning team, is, you can't draw it up any better than that.
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0: ABC News. Good morning. I'm Simon Lauder. Andy Burnham is poised to become the seventh UK Prime Minister in a decade after incumbent Sir Keir Starmer resigned. Here's Europe correspondent Elias Kluwer.
1: After Sir Keir Starmer declared he'd stepped down from his role as Prime Minister, he showed a side of himself voters have rarely seen.
2: To my fantastic wife, Vic, who has been a rock by my side through good times and bad.
1: After Sir Keir's resignation announcement, former Mayor of Manchester Andy Burnham, who won a by-election in the north of England last week, was sworn into Parliament. Mr Burnham has said he will stand for the leadership. His most likely rival, former Health Secretary Wes Streeting, says he won't be contesting. So far, no other Labour MPs have said they'll challenge Mr Burnham, clearing the path for the 56-year-old to become the UK's new Prime Minister.
0: Cybersecurity agencies across the Five Eyes countries have issued a joint statement warning of the rapidly growing security threat posed by artificial intelligence. Here's National Security Correspondent Tom Lowry.
3: The rare joint warning is blunt. Rapid advancement in AI capability poses an imminent cyber threat to governments and businesses that are not prepared. It warns that AI will make cyber attacks easier to launch, larger in scale, and more difficult to counter. The security agencies in Australia, the United States, the United Kingdom, Canada, and New Zealand urge leaders to address weaknesses in their security systems and take systems that don't need to be online offline. And they argue that while AI is the threat, it is also the solution, with AI tools providing the most comprehensive form of cyber defence.
0: US Vice President J.D. Vance says there's been significant progress in talks between the US and Iran in Switzerland on limiting Tehran's nuclear program. Here's Bridget Rollison.
4: The high-level Iranian and US delegations have left Switzerland after 18 hours of negotiations that Vice President J.D. Vance said laid good foundations for a final deal to end the war. The biggest breakthrough, he says, is that Iran has agreed to let nuclear inspectors back into the country to monitor its nuclear sites. Iran restricted access to monitors after US President Donald Trump tore up the Obama-era nuclear deal in 2018 and ended inspections after the US and Israeli strikes on its sites last year. J.D. Vance says a direct line of communication has also been set up to keep the Strait of Hormuz open.
0: Argentina superstar Lionel Messi has broken the record for the most men's World Cup soccer goals in his side's 2-0 win over Austria. ABC Sports' Amanda Shalala reports from Dallas Stadium.
5: This was a Lionel Messi masterclass, scoring two superb goals to go clear of Miroslav Klose and hold the record for men's World Cup goals at 18, all on his own. The first goal was a sumptuous left foot put away in the first half. The second came in stoppage time after plenty of persistence and resilience, helping Argentina to a 2-0 win over Austria and putting them in an excellent position to go all the way once again at this World Cup.
0: Back home, and Kids Helpline says new figures show growing numbers of children and young people across Australia are waiting until breaking point before seeking support, with a 350% increase in crisis interventions in just 7 years. More from Jean Kennedy.
6: Kids Helpline's latest report shows its counsellors carried out more than 5,000 crisis interventions last year. That's where a child or young person is assessed as being at serious risk of harm and emergency services or child protection authorities are called in. Most of the interventions happen late at night or in the early hours, with the majority involving suicide attempts, child abuse, and acute mental health episodes. Indigenous young people are vastly overrepresented, making up 9% of Helpline calls, a figure that's more than double their proportion of the Australian population.
0: If you or someone you know is struggling, you can contact Lifeline on 13 11 14. Federal Parliament will finish early today so politicians can attend the official opening of an extension of the Australian War Memorial. The new Anzac Hall and Atrium is part of a $550 million redevelopment. The event is also expected to be attended by Ben Robert Smith after his bail conditions over war crimes charges were varied in a Sydney court last week. ABC News.
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15: Hello and welcome to Stumped, your intercontinental hit of news, features and debate from the quirky world of cricket. I'm Nick Estragani, in for Alison Mitchell, and I'm in Leicester in the English Midlands. Everyone in England is in Football World Cup mode right now, but it's also great to see that the Women's T20 World Cup, which is being played here, is making a splash, especially with England off to a good start, although they will have to be without Nat Siver-Brunt. She's going to be injured for the next two matches at least.
16: Hello, Jim Maxwell for the ABC in Sydney. We talk about the World Cup. What about Australia 2? Turkey 0. No one dreamt of that occurring. And America's coming up next. So there's a lot of excitement about the football here and about the cricket. I think the women's team's looking pretty sharp, but on we go. It's all good fun.
17: And I'm Sunil Gupta for Akashvani in New Delhi, which is wet and rainy. But the big word in the cricketing world is transition. The teams are in transition. We are seeing a lot of transition. Everybody's talking about it in the test team, in the A teams. So much happening. The Indian women's team is doing very well. So we hope that that continues because India have never won the women's T20. And we hope that after the ODI result last year, we are going to fix that.
15: Good to be back with you both. Coming up on Stumped, My London's Nathan Souter tells us he's looking forward to a new era for the 100. But first, how do you fix Australia's men's ODI side? The reigning world champions were on the wrong end of history after they lost a first ever series against Bangladesh, going down 2-1 in their recent three-match series. Australia have now lost four of their last five ODI series with defeats against Bangladesh, Pakistan, South Africa and Sri Lanka. The one bright spot during their current run was a 2-1 series win against India. It leaves them with big questions hanging over the side ahead of next year's World Cup in South Africa, Zimbabwe and Namibia. Jim, how concerning is the ODI team's current run? The word crisis has been used by some. Would you go that far? Are things that bad?
16: I'd like to say that I don't think anyone's really noticing. You know why? Because it's not a World Cup. And I think most cricket fans look at what's going on at the moment and they see who's playing for Australia and say, oh, well, you know, they've got to rest these blokes at some stage. They're getting better money in the IPL and all these other things and playing for their country in matches that don't quite have the clout, the meaning of a World Cup fixture. And it gives Australia a chance to blood new players. Look at Connolly the other day. There's not a lot of great talent on the fringes, it would seem. So that's a question to be asked. And Australia are looking overall, whichever form of the game you want to poke your nose into, more vulnerable than before. But if they field their strongest team in a World Cup match, look out. They'll be all right.
15: Yeah, lots of players missing in that series in Bangladesh. I was going to ask you how the series defeat went down in Australia, but are people actually watching it? Have people been engaging with it? You mentioned that there's a lot of other sport going on right now, including the women's team playing in a World Cup.
16: I think when we talk about cricket, if we're being serious, we do talk about the women playing in the World Cup and the chance that they might win yet again because they're a very good side. But as I mentioned at the start, it is the football season, and at the moment we happen to have a soccer team, a football team playing in the World Cup that is spectacularly, against all predictions outside this country, won their first game against a side that's worth 20 times what the Australian team would be worth on the Premier League map, 2-0. So, no, there's not a lot of concentration on the cricket that's being played overnight on the other side of the world.
15: Well, Sunil, it certainly has made waves around the rest of the cricketing world, hasn't it? Great achievement for Bangladesh, despite Australia being on that bad run. I mean, history for them, and something, I guess, that needs to be celebrated. The first time they've beaten Australia in any ODI cricket since 2005.
17: Yes, that's right. But I think, you know, the important thing about the Bangladesh team is that usually you go to Bangladesh and you get caught in a spin trap. But this time it was the quick bowlers taking the wickets. I think that is the big move up for Bangladesh cricket. Their quick bowlers have begun to take wickets. There are more sporting wickets there now in Bangladesh. So yes, take nothing away. But I think the big thing is that they've turned from rank turners into sporting wickets. And as they showed in the third ODI, Australia then are comfortable on that. And I think that's the type of game to have. You don't want to go in over there and take 20 wickets in 50 overs or something. It doesn't make sense. So that is the big move, really, for me. I was following it, and I thought that was the big move up that Bangladesh had made.
15: Well, back on Australia, Jim, and former fast bowler Mitchell Johnson, in an article following the Bangladesh series defeat, talked about when he signed an IPL contract. And he said, you also understood your responsibility. If Australia had a test or ODI series immediately afterwards, you turned up ready to go. No excuses, no complaints about being tired, no complaints about workloads. You knew the deal when you signed the contract. From the outside looking in today, things appear very different. What would you make of that? Do you think players nowadays are perhaps pampered a little bit too much? Or, you know, do you think Johnson perhaps isn't quite, you know, with the times, I guess, modern cricket has changed and people's workloads do need to be managed?
16: Well, you could argue that Mitch is probably not with the times, because as I think the earlier discussion about this indicated, that test cricketers in particular tend to concentrate more on doing that, playing that. And Australia's going to be playing a lot of test cricket from August onwards. Two tests against Bangladesh here, three in South Africa in October, New Zealand here for four tests, then a one-off test against England before they go over to the Ashes. So I think that there's a sense of keeping players fresh for the events. And they've got all this peripheral cricket where they can earn some good money on the side. So this is the new face of cricket. And as hard as the ICC tried to have all these leagues for the various T20 and 50 over competitions, the fact is you're not going to get your best players. Other countries have got the same issue because basically your players can earn more money playing elsewhere, or they may be resting through injury or necessity, whatever it might be. So we're seeing the changing face of cricket around the world to accommodate the number of fixtures that we have and to keep the major events in World Cups and Test cricket relevant. So that's where we are. As I said before, it is pretty clear, though, as we move through this cycle, that Australia's dependence on the fellows who have done their best for Australia is going to be tested, because another year or two, half a dozen of them, I don't think will be playing anymore. And the underbelly is looking a little bit weaker than it has for a long time. But that's the cycle, whatever you want to call it. And we're going to revel in the fact that Bangladesh coming to Australia, Australia going to South Africa, New Zealand coming here. Goodness gracious, they might even beat that strange-looking England side in a test series. So I think Australia's going to have a bit more competition in the years ahead, whatever team they put out.
15: So now Jim mentioned there about the big events, the major events, and perhaps, you know, cricket fans around the world now are a little bit bored with bilateral ODI series. Do you think that's the case, especially given the amount of franchise cricket that currently takes place around the world? Even from a player's point of view, they come low down the pecking order, don't they, these bilateral series?
17: I just think that you've got to start prioritising. Now there's the 100, you know, the T20 leagues. I mean, what more do you want? I think there is too much cricket. We talked about this earlier. I think you need to start weeding out some of them and saying, hello, that if you want international cricket at a certain level to survive well, then you have got to be able to prioritize. But where the money goes is, you know, that's where the people go. And that is bound to happen. if this continues.
15: So, Jim, do we just get rid of bilateral ODI series when we're 2 years out from a World Cup, for example? Do we just sack them off and maybe just only have them in the run-up to those big tournaments?
16: Yes, I think it's a matter of, the sense of proportion about these things. The problem with all these World Cups is that teams have to qualify to play. Now, to qualify for play, if you're not in the top six, means there's got to be games between these sides, which means India, England and Australia, they have to play against, I suppose, at some point along the cycle, the Netherlands and Afghanistan. India are playing Afghanistan now in 50-over and T20 cricket. So the beast just needs feeding, doesn't it? Otherwise, you're not going to get these league games to qualify the lesser teams in particular, but even the better ones, perhaps, to play in these World Cups. So they've got to have a bit of a rationalising. Otherwise, they're going to find that the mob lose interest in watching it. They're not going to keep watching series where the best players aren't playing. So they'll go and watch the IPL or the BBL, whatever else is going on, where the good players are turning up. Oh, they might even watch Test cricket. Wouldn't that be a wonderful thing? But, yeah, they've got a problem. They've got a traffic jam going on at the moment, and not everyone wants to be in the car.
15: Yeah, they certainly have. So we've spoken about the packed cricket calendar lots of times on Stumped. We've just touched on it there as well. And, how everything is basically going to fit around this T20 franchise calendar. You mentioned 40 leagues due to take place in 2026 itself, and that's only probably going to get bigger, isn't it? Test cricket has the history and T20 the earning opportunities, so something's got to give, hasn't it? Do you see a future for 50-over cricket going forward?
17: Well, actually, exactly what Jim said. I mean, something's got to give. I mean, you cannot have 365 days of cricket. It's just not going to be possible. People are going to get bored. You know, there's a writer called Michael J. Wolf, who in 1999 wrote a book called The Entertainment Economy. And at that point of time, he said he actually figured out a word or a description called we're in the age of hedonomics. You know, we're a hedonistic society. And Meryl Streep said, instant gratification is not soon enough. That's what we want today. But the best one was from the band Queen, which says, I want it all and I want it now. You must have heard that song. Well, you know, that is what is happening to people. And when you take a look at what's going on, not just in cricket, but across every other sport, every other field of human activity, they want it now. So, yes, entertainment is going to be there. Question is, how much, right? What is the tipping point? Everything has a cycle. And I think right now, if you have so much cricket now, with the 100, as I said, the T20 leagues, something is going to give. And I think what is going to give is one, ODI cricket, because you need a whole day to watch it, or at least 7 or 8 hours. And the other thing that is going to go is that people are going to switch to other things. Now, in India, we're into cricket and very little else, very other sport. But in Australia, in England, there are so many other sports that you're really into, whether it's football or whether it's rugby or whatever it is. We're not so much here. The first casualty, to my mind, is going to be ODI cricket. Absolutely.
15: Well, you mentioned there in India, but for now, at least, for another year or so, the Indians won't mind ODI cricket because it gives them a chance to see Virat Kohli and Rohit Sharma. Whether or not they make it to that 2027 World Cup is another thing. But Jim, that World Cup very much on the horizon. We touched on it at the start, Australia's sort of issues in ODI cricket and the fact that a lot of their top players have been missing. Given that, I guess you're still pretty confident that when it comes to that tournament, they're going to be okay.
16: They'll be competitive, yeah. But the saturation that Sunil was talking about is a major problem for sport. But I find it hard to keep up with it all, to be honest. And what saves me is getting up every other morning and watching the 20-minute highlight package of what's happened overnight in the Test series in England or India or Afghanistan. I mean, imagine trying to keep up live with all this stuff. You know, you can't. So I'm just doing Test cricket. The rest is just not consequential, particularly T20 stuff and certainly one-day international cricket. So that's where I am. And I reckon I'm not the only person in the world who's a bit saturated with the amount of sport in particular, but cricket more so, that just doesn't have any relevance. I mean, the IPL, they're playing on the flattest pitches in the world, fast grounds, small boundaries, big bats. They got this 15-year-old Indian bloke who's whacking it all over the place. Let's see what he does when the red ball's bouncing and moving around. See how he goes. I'm sure he's very good. But, you know, between the IPL and your thing, the 100, I mean, who cares?
15: I'm Nikesh Raghani, and you're listening to Stumped on the BBC World Service. If you've missed anything from Stumped, then why not download and subscribe to the podcast via your usual podcast provider? And why not check us out on YouTube too? Just head to the BBC World Service YouTube channel. On last week's show, we heard from cricket broadcaster Anisha Ghosh, who believes India have a real chance to go all the way in this year's Women's T20 World Cup.
12: Now, the question is, if they're able to find the right playing combination, sure, it's pace-conducive conditions from the looks of it, but spinners are going to have a big, big say. So if they can get that right, India definitely can make it to the semifinals, make it out of group of death, that is Group A. They need to defeat one of South Africa or Australia for certain. If they drop both those games, it's curtains.
11: From the BBC World Service, this is Stumped on ABC and Akashvani.
15: Next on Stumped, when season 6 of The 100 gets underway next month, it'll be the first one since outside investment came into the competition. We've already seen the influence of the new ownership groups with name changes, kit changes, and the first ever player auction. Oval Invincibles are now My London, and I've been speaking to their bowler, Nathan Sauter, who's become a bit of a short format specialist. He was player of the match in last season's 100 final as his side beat Trent Rockets by 26 runs. And I started by asking him if becoming a white ball specialist was always his plan.
18: I think it kind of naturally happened in the end after leaving Middlesex. Durham obviously took me on as just a white ball only player. So, yeah, it kind of took its natural cause, really. And, yeah, I just kind of tried to grab it with both hands and take that little less cricket, especially in the county circuit, and really ram home my skills in white ball cricket. So, yeah, it's kind of taken its natural course, really.
19: Now, being a bowler in white ball cricket, particularly the shorter formats, is not much fun these days when you see some of the scores in leagues around the world. But, you know, leg spinners have been a little bit of an anomaly. They've been a bit more successful. If, you know, you've got a quality leg spinner on your side, you've always got a chance of taking those wickets and putting on the squeeze in those middle overs. What to you makes a successful leg spinner in today's short format games?
18: Oh, obviously, there's still an element of that skill of leg spin. I think sometimes you can go away from it under pressure. You tend to just go faster and quicker and stuff. I think you still see with Adil how he bowls completely different to any other leg spinner in the world, really. So it's still, you can skin a cat two ways, I guess, as you would say. But yeah, I think leg spin in T20 cricket's become a lot more flatter, a lot more like variations. And obviously the leg spin is still very key to beat a batter on the outside edge. As I said, Adil does that better than anyone in the world. So I think you can use both in your armory. I think you can be quick, you can be slow. I think the best spinners in the world, as obviously it's hard to pinpoint what they do, but I feel like someone like Adil does it in a different way to, say, a Rashid Khan, who is a very aggressive and fast and tries to hit the top of stumps as hard as he can. So, yeah, there's different ways to do it. But, yeah, for the way I try to do it, it's a bit more like, say, Rashid Khan, you try to jam batters up and obviously use the natural variation off the pitch. And that's how I kind of try to do it. But I think there's always two ways you can do it.
19: You've had some time now to get used to that new ownership situation. Back end of last season, you mentioned off air that you had a little bit of an interaction as a team with the new ownership. What is your reaction to the new ownership and I guess the change of name to MI London? And for those watching on the YouTube feed, the new logo that you're wearing, the new kit, looks very smart on you.
18: Yes, it's obviously a change from what we know for the last five seasons, and obviously new ownership things. We always knew this was going to come at some point. Obviously, the 100 was growing and we were getting new fans in. So obviously, it's going to create interest around the world. And obviously, MI coming in and buying a portion of the Oval Invincibles, things were going to change. So we're always ready for that. And I think we're going to embrace that. And as a team and as a society, we're going to have to get used to that. Things are going to change. So I think that's the hardest thing in life. Things change, but we'll keep moving forward. And we're really looking forward to the new era of the 100, really.
19: Now, a number of IPL owners have come into the 100, of course, other teams involved too, lots of other wealthy investors from around the world. The ultimate aim, I guess, for the competition is to grow. I mean, what do you think is the sort of specific aim? Is it to be the second biggest league in the world behind the IPL? And is that even possible? I guess, would it have to become a T20 competition to be able to compete with those other leagues?
18: Yeah, I'm not really actually sure. It's a really hard question to answer, to be fair. I think the 100 format is really cool. And obviously, I've played it the last 5 years and you learn different things about the game and how it goes. Obviously, everyone just talk around it going to a T20 or whatever, but I think the 100 is unique and I feel like it's something that's done really well in the UK. So it'd be a shame to see it go missing, but if whatever happens will happen. But yeah, I like the 100.
19: With this new sort of global franchise branding thing that has come into it with, you know, obviously MI London and other franchises, Sunrisers, etc., do you think there's a risk of maybe alienating some of those fans who have sort of bought into being fans of the Oval Invincibles, their sort of local area, or, you know, the Manchester Originals, whatever it might be? Do you think there's that risk?
18: Obviously, there's everything you do in life is a risk, though. It is risky, but I feel like, as you've seen with on our socials already, we're offering people to bring in their Oval shirts and change them across and stuff like that. So they're trying to keep that continuity. I think that's the hard thing is I think the steps put in place already have been really awesome. Like I know from my family, my wife's family, they never watched cricket until I played in the 100 and now they turn, they got the shirts, they already bought the My London shirts already. So once the cricket starts, I think everything will just fall into place and everyone will be talking how good the 100 is again.
19: Mumbai Indians, of course, got a team in the IPL, also involved MI Cape Town, MI Emirates, MI New York. You know, they've got their eyes on a lot of competitions around the world as well to see if they can expand this. Do you see a day where specialists like yourself are perhaps contracted to a particular sort of brand like MI, for example, or any of the others that are involved in leagues around the world and you sort of contracted all year round? You just play for different franchises and different competitions, all named MI or whichever particular brand it might be. Is that the route we're headed down?
18: It's hard to say. I think obviously as players, you still want to have, I think the whole point of franchise cricket, especially from my point of view, is you have that freedom. You can pick and choose where you want to go. And for some younger players, potentially that might end up being the case who fall out back end of 20s, might not want to play 4-day cricket or so on, and they want to go down that route. Potentially that is what might happen. But for me, I like the freedom of being able to pick and choose where you want to go or put your name in this hat. And if you get picked, you get picked. I think that's part of the excitement if people do go down that route in the future, because that's a personal decision. But like everyone knows, everyone, I think still a lot of my generation, my age, think Test cricket's still the pinnacle. And I don't play at any 4-day cricket anymore, but I still look towards that and think that's the best cricket you can possibly play, because it's satisfying to play over 5 days or 4 days and get a result. T20 is fun. I enjoy it. 100's great. But you still, the satisfaction when you win at the end of a comp is obviously the same. But I think a lot of generations still looked at the 4-day game and the Test cricket as the one to be.
19: Having said that, can both formats coexist together? And if so, does something have to give?
18: I still think there's a place for everything at the moment. I think, like you said, there's going to be specialists in different formats. You're going to have your red ball specialists, you're going to have your white ball specialists. I think as long as people are happy with that and maybe have to take that backward step and go, actually, there's certain cricketers that are very good at 4-day cricket and there's certain cricketers that are very good at short format cricket and there's still a place for both, then, yeah, at times you look around the world and you think, God, there's a lot of cricket going on, short format cricket. But I think if you look at the women's game, it's all based around white ball cricket, and they're growing their game at a rapid pace as well. So I can't see why the men's game needs to stop doing that as well.
19: And back to you, international ambitions. Would you like to play international cricket? Of course you would, but who for? Is there a particular way you're leaning on this?
18: No, obviously I'd love to play for England. I obviously got the opportunity to go away in the winter with the Lions to Abu Dhabi for that 3-match series against Pakistan. Yeah. Obviously, I've had a bit of a slow start to the season, but if it ever come calling, I'd love to play for England. This is where I set up home now. got a wife, a baby born here recently. My mum's born here. My nan's from England. And I feel like I've given everything to come here to England over the last 13 or 14 years. And I think it would only be right if I got the opportunity to play, I'd play for England. This has given me the opportunity to be a professional cricketer, so it would only be right to then pull on the England shirt, and I have already with the Lions, and I loved every minute of it.
19: Well, as an Englishman now then, you must be sort of looking over at the Australian men's ODI team and feeling a little bit sorry for them, how things have gone in Australia, in Bangladesh rather. It's been a tough series for them, a tough little period actually for the Australian men's ODI team. Well, I've got you here, just your thoughts really on what you put that down to. Is it just simply transition period? I mean, a lot of players not available because of having played in the IPL recently and things like that. Do you think they can turn things around?
18: Definitely. I think we know in the history of Australian cricket, they always find a way to come back to the top. I think they showed in every format, don't they? So I think they'll obviously be reeling from obviously that series loss, but I think we all know you can't really knock Australia. They always bounce back at times. So yeah, it's obviously a transition period for them. It's obviously like they still play in their 50 over comp, so they're getting their legs in, and they'll find their way.
19: Some interesting thoughts there from My London's Nathan Sauter. Sunil, I want to touch on some of the stuff he was saying there about the new ownership in the 100, IPL owners getting involved for the first time this season. We're going to see how that pans out. Would you expect these new owners then to help grow the 100's popularity globally? Is that the reason why they got involved?
17: I'd like to think so, but it is simply good marketing strategy, which is essentially you combine entertainment like the WWE, NBA and NFL with cricket, which is what the 100 is doing. You started off with the cheerleaders and the IPL and so on and so forth. But the basic thing in marketing is increased reach. Now, as you know, one of the biggest diasporas in the world is the Indian diaspora. So, right, you follow them, they follow you, and it is there you are with, you know, Mumbai Indians or whether it's Sunrisers, Hyderabad, or whoever they are, right? They're all going where the Indian diaspora is. Now, whether you call that growing the game or growing the brand, well, I think it's growing the brand, right? Which obviously leads back to, you know, market share and all that sort of thing. If it helps to grow the game, as it does, as it hopefully will in the US, that's when I think the real, real punch will come. Because I said in a show a long time ago, you must have local players, people of local descent, not immigrants, playing for you. And that's what's happening mostly if you look at the other leagues outside the IPL or the 100 or the ones in the West Indies and so on and so forth. So I don't think it's anywhere as altruistic as growing the game, as growing the brand. Now, whether that grows the game, as I said, it'll be terrific.
19: I love that comparison with the WWE. We saw in the ILT20, didn't we, that actually came in with the championship belt being handed out to the top run scorers, yeah, and things like that. So there certainly is that crossover that is happening around the world. Just back to Nathan Sauter. I mean, I asked him there about the possibility of players being contracted to a particular team, particular franchise, you know, in his case, perhaps Mumbai Indians, and playing for their teams as a full-time job around the world. Is that the route, according to you, that we're headed down, that this is going to happen? We heard it rumoured a couple of years ago, didn't we, that a couple of big-name players were offered these types of deals?
17: Well, as long as it's not MI5 or MI6, and we're talking about MI Indians, I guess so. But, you know, as I said, the corporate mantra is reach. Get out to the customer, the audiences. So, yes, the corporate model, to my mind, is going to follow. It is definitely going to follow. Whatever Nathan says or doesn't say, it's like a services company. You're providing entertainment to everybody outside, especially the diaspora. So why not keep your good players with you? And as we used to have in our corporate times, you have a yearly assessment and say, how are you doing, right? Are you playing well? Are you going there? Are you going to get promoted? Promoted means getting more money, or are you going to be left on the sidelines? It's going to come, and let me tell you, irrespective of what he says about being, you know, excited by being tossed in the hat and being, you know, selected or not selected, I don't think that's true. I think you want to have, especially now that you have families and so on and so forth, you want to have a steady job.
19: Jim, if we do head down that route, what impact is this going to have on the global game?
16: Well, it's already one of the more diverse games in the world. How many other sports, football is the immediate one you think of because it's the biggest game in the world. It doesn't have as many varieties as cricket. So that's a huge thing for the development of the game. And with the Olympic Games coming up, you'd have to think that window is an opportunity to further proselytise the game to people who don't know anything about it. So that's a great strength, just getting it right at the top level so that not only can the players be rewarded but play meaningful, what I would call meaningful cricket, it becomes more a thing than it is at the moment, where it's a bit of a mess. Where it's, you know, it's full of potential cricketers being itinerants. And the fellow you're talking about there, another classic case of an Aussie coming good in England. And there have been plenty of those over the years who've moved from Australia, even going back to the 50s and becoming professional cricketers in the leagues and the counties and making their living from the game. And that's going to be more and more the case in the men's and women's game. So the diversity of the game is extraordinary. Now, how this is going to be sustained with the various competitions, be it the 100, the T20 franchises, 10-over cricket, that's somewhere around the place as well. I don't know how it's going to work out. But it is a great strength, although it does present problems in scheduling for the game of cricket. So let's see what happens.
19: Yep, enjoyment for the 100, also enjoyment for T20, 50-over cricket and Test cricket. Well, we certainly hope that's the case, not just in England, but around the world. But we shall wait and see how things pan out. Now, imagine this. It's Saturday afternoon. You go down to the local cricket ground where you've got a club league match. You don your freshly washed whites and look at the opposition, only to spot a former Sri Lankan captain in the side. Well, that's exactly what happened in the Dorset League when Kumar Sangakkara turned up for his local team, Shillingston Cricket Club, and smashed a match-winning 168 off just 117 balls. His side were up against Broadstone second 11, which is a little bit harsh, isn't it, who lost by 93 runs. It's Sangakkara's third season at the club. So how does one sign and keep an all-time great? Let's speak to one of the players of Shillingston Cricket Club, Ian Pawley, who also put on a 68-run partnership with the great man. Ian, how does one sign a former Sri Lankan captain for their club? I'm assuming he's probably not signed like a five-year contract or anything like that. He just turns up. But how did you get him to play for your club?
20: Well, long story short, Kumar's manager, Charlie Austin, he's been manager for Kumar for about 25 years, and some friends. Basically, Kumar moved into the area. We were short one day, and we asked the big man himself, the great man, to play, and the rest is history, so we say.
19: That is outstanding. I mean, how did the opposition feel when they see Kumar Sangakkara in your club kit about to line up against them? You must have had some great reactions.
20: We've had amazing reactions from every club that we've played against, because as probably you would know, Kumar is such a gentleman. He has selfies, he signs autographs, he spends time with the opposition. He's just a great ambassador for cricket in general. And it's been for me, you know, at 62 years old, it's been an experience that I'll never forget for the rest of my life.
19: So tell us then about the 168, as I said, just from 117 balls, your partnership as well, 68 runs. What was the innings like and what was it like batting with him? I hear you did a bit of coaching while you were out there in the middle with him as well.
20: Well, I had to remind him that I'm 62 and he's only 47, and that when he was going for quick singles, my body's not quite reacting the way that his would. So, but no, it was...

0: really good to watch. It was great.
1: Ian, Jim Maxwell here, and I've had my eye on this over the years when Test cricketers in their dotage have been playing, and it's quite something to watch. But what does it do for the club? I mean, is your bar trade gone through the roof as a result? Are you charging a fee for people to come and watch? And how's it benefiting the club?
0: Well, it's benefited the club massively, Jim, because only this January, our local pub, the Old Ox at Shillingstone, closed its doors like many pubs are doing in Great Britain. Kumar and some great people in the village and surrounding areas come up with a plan to reopen the village pub, so which we've done, because we had our meeting in April and we all said to ourselves, what are we going to do for after the game for a pint? So some of the lads and Kumar involved as well come up with this idea of why don't we try and open the pub up, and that's what we've done in May. So it's been great.
1: You're making him keep wicket as well?
0: No, he can't keep wicket. My son actually, Harry, keeps wicket. So Kumar's not done enough caps yet to warrant keeping wicket. I'm not sure whether he could actually. but no, it's great. I mean, we don't normally bat him. He bats from about five. So he doesn't open the batting. I mean, he did bat number four on Saturday. But normally Kumar comes in at about five. He bowls a bit of spin now, Jim.
1: Right. Versatile, yes.
0: Yeah. Very much so.
2: Hi, Ian. This is Sunil Gupta for Akashvani in New Delhi, and I was listening to your conversation with great interest because there's a question that I had to ask, which I didn't believe, which is, does he pay his match fees on time? So I actually checked. Is it, does he pay or does he receive his match fees on time? I believe that cricketers in your leagues have to pay this. Please tell our listeners and viewers, because I'm sure they'd be absolutely enthralled by this type of question.
0: Well, he does pay his match fees because we probably do one of the best teas in Dorset, actually. And his wife, Yaharli, quite often when Kumar is playing, we'll come down with some cakes, and she loves her cooking, and she brings some lovely cakes down as well. So, yes, we make sure he pays for his... for his match fees, and also if he does get a big score, he's got to buy a jug at the pub at the after the game.
1: Yeah.
2: So tell us a little bit about these match fees. I mean, players pay this to the club so that you can maintain the ground and all that sort of thing.
0: Yes, basically, got lots of very good volunteers within the club, which prepare the wickets and cut the grass, etc. Like I said, the tea ladies, they do it as a non-profit. They've been brilliant. But, it's just general. And he's been great for the community and the youngsters as well. And, the youth program, the junior program that we've got. If he's available, he's there to help. I've even seen him on the roller, rolling the wicket.
2: There you are. I'm sure he'd make it a terrific wicket.
3: Well, look, he's clearly got a massive love for the game to still be playing village cricket at the age of 47. Just like yourself, you mentioned you're 62, you've still got that passion, which is great to see. But just before I let you go, Ian, what's your advice for other clubs wanting to sign former Test captains?
0: Go for it. Just absolutely go for it, because it's just good for the game. You know, village cricket is struggling. You know, for a little village like Shillingstone to get a giant in the game as Kumar, it's absolutely unsurreal. It's brilliant.
3: Well, Ian, I'm glad you're enjoying it, and thanks for joining us here on Stumped.
0: Lovely. Thank you very much.
3: That's it for this week's Stumped. Thanks to Jim Maxwell and Sunil Gupta. Join us again next time.
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1: Australia's only cat historian tells the surprising and complicated story of our famous and infamous felines. 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
3: Today, we're marking the creation of one of the world's most taxing endurance events, the Ironman Triathlon. Ashley Byrne spoke to the husband and wife team behind the event, John and Judy Collins.
4: It was whilst competing in a triathlon event in San Diego in 1974 that American couple John and Judy Collins first became fascinated by the desire to push themselves and others to the limit. But the couple who would go on to create the legendary Ironman competition are probably the most unlikely founders. John was a US naval officer stationed in Hawaii, but he wasn't the fittest of servicemen.
5: I was in the least outdoorsy part of the Navy there could possibly be. I was on a nuclear submarine, and I was smoking 3 packages of cigarettes a day and drinking 20 cups of coffee a day and sleeping about 4 hours a night underwater for 120 days at a time. And I got asthma and got physically disqualified. And they threw me off submarines, they threw me off of ships.
4: John eventually transferred to naval engineering duties, which kept him firmly indoors. But living on the stunning and sunny island of Hawaii, the couple's interest in the outdoors and exercise soon increased.
5: We were both doing a lot of running and a lot of swimming. I was running 5 days a week at least, and we would have one long run on the weekend. We were in good shape, but we were not fast, and we were not genetically gifted to be fast for a distance.
4: In 1974, John and Judy decided to take part in a new sporting event in San Diego. It involved running, swimming, and cycling, and it was called a triathlon.
6: It started out with a run, and then a little over 5 mile bike ride, and then 4 legs of running and swimming. So, of course, we are barefoot, we are wearing swimsuits, and we finished in the dark. We thought it was a whole lot of fun. But when we went back to our swim coach 2 nights later and told him what fun it was, he told us it was the stupidest thing he'd ever heard of because it wasn't a sport.
4: But although some thought the idea of a triathlon was a bit crazy, it captured John and Judy's imagination.
6: John was thinking more, who's the better athlete, runners or swimmers? And other people that we mentioned triathlon to started calculating how much swimming was the same amount of aerobic work as doing a marathon and all the other distances. And we ended up discussing it one night.
4: It was during an awards banquet for the Waikiki Swim Club that John and Judy thought up a challenge that would settle these arguments and test the toughest of athletes. They designed a race that would combine a 2.4-mile swim, a 112-mile cycle ride, and the full 26.2 miles of a running marathon. Whoever came out on top will be dubbed the Iron Man.
5: I was stationed at the Naval Shipyard at Pearl Harbor, and among the shipyard runners, there was a Japanese man who ran and ran and ran. It didn't make any difference whether it was a short distance or a long distance. He ran the same speed, and he was nicknamed the Iron Man. And so we said, whoever finishes this thing first, we can call that person the Iron Man.
6: We all wanted to be the Iron Man. We wanted to have the feeling of going on all day long and not getting tired. And that's what we hoped would happen in this event.
4: So the first Iron Man was staged on Oahu, one of the smaller Hawaiian islands, on a very stormy day in 1978. But it wasn't making headlines yet, and there was a reason for that.
5: And low profile. The last line in the announcement said, if nobody is hurt or killed and we don't have any trouble with the legal authorities, we'll do it again next year.
4: And the first Ironman was also a rather select affair.
5: The first year, 18 showed up, 15 started and 12 finished.
4: The very first Ironman was Gordon Haller, who completed the course in 11 hours, 46 minutes and 58 seconds. It took John 17 hours. So many years on, and much of it is now a blur, but he remembers it being a tough but exhilarating experience.
5: I was number 9, so I get to claim that in 1 year I was in the top 10 worldwide in Ironman.
4: So Ironman was born, and John and Judy set about organising the next one. In 1979, with little publicity, they managed to attract 50 athletes, but bad weather got in the way and it ended up being a much smaller affair.
5: Again, 18 people showed up, and again, 15 people started, and again, 12 people finished.
4: San Diego's Tom Warren won that second contest in 11 hours, 15 minutes and 56 seconds. And the event also crowned its first Iron Woman, Lynn LeMaire, a championship cyclist from Boston, coming in sixth overall. It was also still rather low-key, but watching the event, and in particular Tom Warren, was the editor of Sports Illustrated magazine, Barry McDermott.
5: And he had been in Hawaii covering a football event. He wrote it up for Sports Illustrated, and he featured Tom Warren, who is a colorful character. And that attracted the attention of the press and the world.
4: Tom Warren was a fitness fanatic in his native California, and his adventurous lifestyle, he'd once cycled 1,400 miles from Vancouver to San Diego and regularly did 15-mile swim races, intrigued McDermott. Warren became the Ironman poster boy overnight, and the oxygen of publicity was enough to ignite interest in the event across the United States. The third Ironman in 1980 attracted no less than 108 participants, and for the first time, interest from the television networks.
5: I had gotten a phone call from ABC television asking if they could film it, and we said, go ahead, I don't think you can make it interesting. They go into the water and they come out again an hour or so later, then they get on their bikes and they disappear for 6 or 7 hours, and then they come back and then they run off into the darkness and they finish in the park there, and they said, don't worry about it, we can make it interesting on the cutting room floor.
6: You might really say that this was a media event because there was no one place to watch it all. People spread out around the island. Each person finished alone. So there was really no way to appreciate what the race was like until somebody cut and pasted it and put it on a television show.
4: And it was those ABC programs which catapulted Ironman onto a global stage.
5: That third year when they filmed it, it got such good viewership that they showed it several times that year. And triathlon was Ironman. It was this long distance event in an exotic location. And boy, if I could just do that, my life would be wonderful.
4: But in 1981, John and Judy decided to leave Hawaii for Panama. And it wasn't clear whether Ironman could survive without them.
6: We had a shoebox that had all the entry forms, and the next Ironman date was already on the calendar. It was coming up in just several weeks, and nobody that we asked wanted to take it over.
4: But at the last minute, a promoter stepped in with a plan to move Ironman to the main island of Hawaii and make it a much bigger event.
6: And he turned it over to his wife the next year. Val Silk knew nothing about running or biking and swimming, and she put on an event that emphasized the aloha spirit. She is the one who made Ironman a worldwide event.
4: From Hawaii, Ironman races spread all over the world. Triathlons over shorter distances have also become wildly popular, which led to the sport entering the Olympics in 2000. But for many athletes, it's the Ironman that is the ultimate challenge. And for the main event, the rules remain just as they did when John and Judy Collins outlined them back in 1978. To become Iron Man or woman, you must swim 2.4 miles, cycle 112 miles, run 26.2 miles, and, as the trademark suggests, brag for the rest of your life.
3: Ashley Byrne. That edition of Sporting Witness was a Made in Manchester production. It was first broadcast in 2014.

0: ABC News, good morning, I'm Simon Lauder. The Deputy Prime Minister Richard Marles has wished Keir Starmer the best after he was pushed to resign as Prime Minister of the United Kingdom. Mr. Marles says Mr. Starmer has been a great partner to Australia and says he feels for him in what must be a difficult time. He says Australia has a strong relationship with the UK and is not concerned about the future of AUKUS under a new Prime Minister.
1: We're very confident about the relationship across its breadth, but specifically in relation to AUKUS. I was in the UK the week before last with our foreign minister. AUKUS continues to happen at a pace, so we're really comfortable with the way in which that is proceeding.
0: The Agriculture Minister, Julie Collins, says there's no evidence that the deadly H5 variant of bird flu has made its way into poultry farms in Australia. The first two cases of the disease have been confirmed in migratory birds in Western Australia. Poultry farm Ingham's has put its Western Australian operations into lockdown, but Ms. Collins says they're just taking precautionary measures.
2: The industry has been developing plans, as have farmers right across the country, in terms of biosecurity and what they would need to do should it become established in Australia, but I would reiterate that at this stage there is no evidence in our poultry or our agricultural systems.
0: US President Donald Trump has issued renewed threats to Iran if it doesn't stick to its side of the ceasefire agreement. The comments come after Washington and Tehran wrapped up a lengthy round of initial talks in Switzerland aimed at solidifying a permanent end to the war. Both sides, along with mediators Pakistan and Qatar, say initial progress has been made, with the negotiations now moving on to lower level technical discussions. Mr. Trump says he hopes Iran will hold up its end of the bargain.
3: If Iran doesn't live up to their agreement, or if they're not behaving, I will do what I have to do.
4: Does that give them leverage over you, Mr. President?
3: Say it.
4: Does that give them leverage, the Iranians' leverage over you?
3: Oh, you're so leverage. You know.
0: Australians are losing trust in the United States, according to a new poll from the Lowy Institute. Here's Foreign Affairs reporter Stephen Jedgetts.
5: The Lowy Institute's found only 31% of Australians trust that the US will act responsibly in the world, the lowest level ever recorded in the Institute's annual poll. By contrast, trust in China has risen 8 points from last year to 28%, narrowing the gap with the US to just 3 points. Faith in the US alliance has also dipped but remains relatively strong, with 73% of Australians saying it's important to national security.
0: Independent Senator David Pocock says the Senate has not been given enough time to properly review Labor's budget bill on capital gains tax and negative gearing. The Albanese government is aiming to pass legislation this sitting fortnight and appears closer to reaching a deal with the Greens. Senator Pocock says while he supports some elements of the bill, there are some issues that demand more scrutiny.
6: I find big omnibus bills like this really frustrating, because clearly there's some measures that are really important and I think long overdue. And we've had a whole Senate inquiry into CGT and negative gearing when it comes to property. But then there's a whole bunch of other things which really haven't been looked into and are complex.
0: After 6 weeks in isolation at a facility in Western Australia, passengers who were on board a cruise ship at the centre of a deadly hantavirus outbreak have been released from quarantine. Four Australian citizens, one permanent resident and one New Zealander had been at the Centre for National Resilience in Bullsbrook since the 15th of May. They were released earlier this morning. The virus was first detected on a cruise ship in April, killing 3 people. Health officials say all 6 passengers remain well and consistently tested negative for the virus. The federal government says it's assisting the Australians to return to their home states today. Argentina's Lionel Messi has claimed several records in his country's 2-0 win over Austria at the Soccer World Cup, shooting his team into the round of 32. Tom Wildey reports from California.
7: Messi scored twice to move 2 goals clear of former Germany striker Miroslav Klose as the World Cup's all-time scorer. The 38-year-old has now scored 18 times at the tournament. He has also scored all 5 of Argentina's goals in the 2026 World Cup. His first goal also meant he has scored in 6 consecutive World Cup games, a feat only achieved twice before. No player has ever scored in 7 straight games. Messi will have a chance to set that record when Argentina plays Jordan on Saturday local time.
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4: ABC Cricket Podcast time with your boys, Corbin Middlemass and Ed Cowan for your Monday. Oh, we got a bit to chop up today. There's cricket being played in all corners of the globe, even though we've hit the winter months down under in Australia. My name's Corbin Middlemass, Ed Cowan's in Sydney. Hello, Teddy.
5: Corby.
4: What's going on?
5: Hey, Corb. What's happening?
4: Things are good. I've got some news for you right off the top. I suspect that the qualification period for the Olympic Games is about to close. Australia have leapfrogged New Zealand in the rankings, and so all is right in the world with the teams in their rightful order. So India's on top. England are the second highest ranked team in the world, so clearly they'll be the European qualifier. And would you look at that? There's been a mix-up in the Oceania standings. Australia leapfrogged New Zealand after their 3-0 sweep of Bangladesh. And it's that the mystery date as to when the qualification period ends for the next Olympics, obviously in LA in 2028. I get the feeling, Teddy, it's around the corner any day now. And they might just actually set the marker as the day before New Zealand's next T20 game to make sure that nothing changes and we get the right teams in the right spots for a qualification at the Games.
5: That's good. That's very good. It would be too obvious to announce it today.
4: Yes.
5: That the fix was on. And so you're right. They should announce it in the future at least 24 to 48 hours prior to New Zealand's next fixture. Perfect.
4: It's incredible that we don't know that point. It was meant to be the first quarter of 2026. And so we're all scurrying to work out when it was going to be and still no announcement. And now the rankings have changed. So stand by. I get the feeling there's going to be an announcement coming on that front.
5: You know, the only rankings I really care about the Olympics?
4: Yeah.
5: Are the commentator rankings and where we fit in the top six to make sure that we're there in LA in 28 calling the cricket.
4: LA would be a good one to go to, wouldn't it?
5: Jeez. Much better than Brisbane.
4: Whew, that'd be...
5: Me, Sunset Boulevard.
4: I like it.
5: Mate, we're on.
4: I think we can do that for sure. Little hat tip to the Aussie boys, though. So a whitewash their series against Bangladesh in... first time ever they've had a series whitewash in Asia. For whatever that's worth, in a white ball or in a T20 series. So well done to the Aussies there. Now, they had some comprehensive wins along the way. So in game one, Bangladesh only made 131. The Aussies got that with 10 balls to spare. Joel Davies picked up 3 wickets on debut and Cooper Conley made a neat 47. Fast forward to game two, the Aussies batted first, made nearly 200, so 196 on a pretty worn wicket. They won by 7 runs, so it was a pretty close run thing, but ultimately got home. Matt Renshaw with 89 not in that game. And then the game that was completed overnight, I actually caught a bit of this, Bangladesh all out 109, and the Aussies reached the target in the 11th over. It was an absolute beatdown. Mitch Marsh was all over it with the bat, and Spencer Johnson really the highlight with the ball. So most economical figures by an Aussie quick or an Aussie bowler ever. So 2 for 6 off his 4 overs. That's pretty tidy stuff from Spencer Johnson. It's nice to see him out there sending a few deliveries down in their national colours.
5: Yeah, Thunderbolts. He bowled well. I actually caught most of the game while it lasted yesterday between rugby league fixtures. I mean, the cricket. I don't really know what to say. Pretty good Aussie outfit. You're right. Spencer Johnson, you know, though, it's amazing. One good T20 outing and already the headlines were crunching today. Spencer Johnson ready for test match call. I'm thinking sending down 4 overs in Bangladesh is very different to pumping out 25 innings on a flatty in India come March. But
4: it's less likely than more likely he ever plays test cricket, isn't it? Like at this age, he's barely played first class cricket. Like it's hard to think that all of a sudden he's like, I hope for his sake, if that's what he wants to do, he can, but...
5: I think there's a 30%. I'd be saying 70% no, 30% yes. There's a world where you're only going to play. You know, there's a world like a Brendan Doggett. You get 1 or 2 test matches at the right time when you are fit for a home summer. I don't think he's going to be the reserve backup given where his body is at. But
4: he's also not going to get quicker from here.

0: No, that's true. I mean, what's the population of Bangladesh? 180 million or something? Like, it's a big country. I reckon there were 17 people at each of these fixtures. Why do they play them?
1: I
0: Must have
1: don't know.
0: been like early afternoon. What's that about?
1: I have no
0: Pure
1: idea.
0: broadcasting.
1: I have no idea.
0: I just don't. I don't get international T20 games that are played in the afternoon.
1: Yeah. Maybe they don't have the facilities under lights. Whatever it
0: Anyway.
1: was. Yeah, it was an unusual timing, no doubt. As a team, no Travis Head, no Pat Cummins, no Josh Hazlewood, no Cam Green. So they missed the leg of the trip. So obviously the Australian part of the contract cycle's underway. The boys have finished their holidays, but those guys were away at the IPL. So as a result, they're taking some time out before the test circle rolls around. We understand that's very much part of the modern game
0: It
1: nowadays
0: is
1: is
0: part of the modern game.
1: just what
0: I
1: happens.
0: hope it goes in the algorithm when, the player. I think they deserve a rest, and I'd rather them fit for Test cricket than three T20 internationals. So give them a rest, but just be mindful that when you opt into the IPL during your rest period, you're getting the. You've got a pretty good employer that says, "Fellas, just enjoy some time at home," because contractually, there's no reason for that.
1: It wouldn't happen
0: Unless.
1: in any other line of work.
0: Yeah. So as long as they realize that they get very well looked after
1: Correct.
0: and all the chatter around, oh, we're gonna be freelancers and this and that, they get pretty well looked after. And rightly so.
1: Imagine if, like, I'm trying to think of an example. Like Scott Pendlebury says to Collingwood, "Hey, by the way, I'm going to go play in Darwin in their season because I'm getting paid really good freight. And then when I come back, I'm going to miss the first eight games of the season for Collingwood because I'm just having a rest, and then I'll be ready to go later in the season when the bigger games roll around." Like you said, they've got a very understanding employer in the way that they're able to cut their schedules. Well done to the Aussies. So good win there. The focus now turns to the top end. So coming up in late August. So essentially, there's a little bit of downtime now, and then in about 6 7 weeks from now, I'll be up there. Can't wait for the two test matches. So Darwin first up, and then Mackay after that, up against Bangladesh, same opponent. So they'll be seeing a fair bit of each other. I think in the weeks to come, Teddy, we'll start sort of filtering in a little more conversation around our test team, what it looks like, a couple of the contenders. Potential 11s, and I also might even just drip feed over the next few weeks on the podcast a few of the Bangladesh test players, so we start to learn a little bit more about them. I'll give you the back of their baseball card, and hopefully we can familiarise ourselves a little bit with a few of the tourists before those test matches in late August.
0: Excellent. I love that. I mean, one name that comes to mind that actually played very well in that second T20 is Matt Renshaw. And he always is perennially under the pump across formats, but that was an excellent innings. And it's good to see him score some runs for Australia, and hopefully, his name is in around the hoop when it comes time to pick a test team.
1: Your boy Joel Davies, nice to see him get a look in.
0: Excellent. That was brilliant, and a nice little cameo at the end of the innings, and bowled okay, and he's a gun fielder, so that was good stuff.
1: Who'd have thought maybe he could bat even higher in a lineup? You could get him up there, Teddy, and he can face a few more balls in innings, which will be great to see at domestic or at international level for whatever that's worth. Of course, the T20 national team that is playing at the moment at a World Cup is our Aussie women, who are undefeated so far. So they're 3-0 in Group 1. They lead that group as it currently stands. They've got two more games to come, one against Pakistan on Wednesday. When I say Wednesday, it's like early hours of the morning, so not a great time slot. 3:30 a.m. there up against Pakistan Wednesday morning. And then a little more friendly, the last game against India, which is the one of real intrigue, Sunday night at 11:30 p.m. Eastern Standard Time. So perfect so far for the Aussies. They've had a couple of little injury concerns along the way. I don't know how much of this you've caught, Teddy, in the UK so far, but that the Aussies obviously trying to get a piece of ICC silverware back. They're undefeated through three games.
0: Yeah, they had a good win against South Africa. Spin did the job for them then. And then last night, of course, South Africa knocked off India. So I think they'll be there or thereabouts. And we knew that, coming in. But it's just a question of can they produce their best game of cricket at the back end of the tournament? Because for the last couple of tournaments, they've played great full cricket and then failed to execute under pressure at the back end. And South Africa beat India last night. So that puts, big amount of pressure on India. Because if they lose to Australia, they're out. You know, the top two of each pool goes through to a straight semi-final. And with that in mind, and South Africa having beaten India, Australia beat India, they're done. World Cups aren't meant for Indians to not play in semi-finals.
1: Mm. Corbin. That'll be a blow for the tournament, big time, if they don't make it through. The Aussie team, there's a few interesting talking points here in the way that they're currently assembled. So there's only one player that hasn't had a look in so far, and that is Talia McGrath, who, of course, is the vice-captain. So she's not in the best team at the moment, and she hasn't been playing. Grace Harris played one game when Ash Gardner missed with an ankle concern. Gardner since returned to the team. And then the unusual nature of this is Litchfield played the first game, hurt her quad, and essentially she's been replaced in the 11. I mean, there's so many multifaceted players where everyone bumps up one. By the fast bowlers, Megan Shute played game two, and then Lucy Hamilton came in and played game three. So essentially it's the opener slash the two fast bowlers that have fulfilled that that 11th spot in the lineup. That they are confident that Litchfield will be back in the fray after picking up a quad injury. So been a few little bumps along the way. Even Beth Mooney the other night made 70-odd and had to retire hurt. That they are playing down those concerns when it comes to the injury front for the Australians. But, yeah, just a little unusual. We haven't had the same 11 in back-to-back games, which is not ordinarily what you see at a World Cup. Usually the team's pretty bedded down, certainly from an Australian perspective, but a few changes through the first three games.
0: And is the final at Lords?
1: I'm pretty certain it is, yep.
0: That's going to be fantastic.
1: A couple of talking points, Teddy, that have emerged throughout the tournament so far. So a surge in net run rate and the batting prowess, which is hardly surprising. It's clearly that the batting is one thing that has progressed clearly at a faster rate in the women's game than the bowling. And really, you could argue even in the men's game. We've seen in the IPL, obviously, scoring was up before the bowling was able to catch up. And, yeah, reasons for that, it's obviously easier to try and hone your craft as a batter than it is as a bowler, you know, workloads and all the rest of it. But scores in particular from, like, Danny White-Hodge, who made 105 against Sri Lanka. We had Fatima Sana for Pakistan, scored a 15-ball half century. And spin has actually been quite effective, again, in the women's game. We saw, obviously, pace dominate in the recent IPL in India. But it's been the spin bowlers that have been able to get it done so far. Sophie Eccleston, obviously, the world's best out of England. Dipti Sharma took a 5-wicket haul in the game against Pakistan, and even Bangladesh were able to defend a pretty low target against Pakistan on the back of their slow bowlers. What do you think that is?
0: So I think we're comparing apples and oranges just quickly, the IPL and the Women's
1: Course.
0: World Cup.
1: Because, very different because conditions and everything.
0: Conditions and just different tactics. So yep. Slow bowling and spin bowling specifically as it relates to the women's game has been dominant for some time. And you look at the WBBL numbers, the most valuable players generally are left arm finger spinners or leg spinners taking the ball away from the right hander. So I think five of the top seven wicket takers last Big Bash were spinners. So just pace off the ball, forcing the batter to create their own pace, you know, is a very successful tactic. In this format of the game. So I also think, you know, when you start playing on in England, you know, the ball does turn, you know, use wickets, etc., small grounds. So in the favour of the batters, but also, you know, your best attacking weapons are your spinners. And thankfully Australia has a whole stack of them.
1: Yeah. And the run scoring. So we've seen some big totals, not just the individuals that I outlined there, but I think England and Scotland played the highest aggregate game ever at a World Cup. So 362 runs scored there. England made 219. Australia made 219 the other night. So big scores.
0: Small grounds, fast outfields, good wickets. Pretty good combination.
1: Yep, absolutely. In the other group, by the way, England 3-0 as it sits at the moment. So That's where New Zealand, the West Indies, all competing to try and make it through to the next stage. But you're right, as you set it up beautifully moments ago, it's essentially there's going to be one place for India and South Africa and to try and make it through, and that result turned the competition on its head last night. I know with 12 teams, there's more sort of associate minnow nations expanded. I always feel like we never quite get the balance right between what the perfect number is. And I know you're a big fan of the Dutch and everything else and stuff, but this is not an okay scoreline in cricket and what happened with the Australians the other night. Did you see this final? So the Aussies made 219. What do you reckon the Dutch were in reply?
0: Educate me.
1: Three for 120. How can you be 3 for 120? You're either all out 75 or you're 3 for 180 something or whatever, and you don't quite get the runs. 3 for 120. They're going to run a ball across the 20 overs. And what are they classing that as, somehow a victory against the Australian team?
0: That's a moral victory.
1: Come on.
0: That's a moral victory. They couldn't bowl them out.
1: They lost like 100 runs.
0: I know, but they couldn't get them out.
1: Not okay. Not okay. Turn over and kick them over if you have to at that point. I mean, you can't be 3 for 120 at a World Cup.
0: Playing that's net run rate.
1: You got to be trying to win some of these games. I'm not so sure about that. But that is ongoing, by the way. You can find it streamed through ABC Listen. So all the games covered, courtesy of our friends at the BBC. So it includes the likes of Alison Mitchell and Alex Hartley as part of our call team there. So you can find coverage of that. The privatisation tie-up, Teddy, we did obviously plenty of time on this last week. Do you get much feedback from our Monday episode?
0: Didn't get much feedback from the Monday episode, but we obviously dropped our episode as the bigwigs were walking out of theirs, and it felt like we were pretty close to the pin, Corb.
1: So four hurdles in the way, but it depends on which outlet you read this on as to what the outcome was. So on the Cricket Australia website, it was presented as in principle support for the self-determination model and the next step in privatisation. Perhaps on other models, you would read a headline that basically says, hey, we're no further along. Perhaps we're further back than what we were at the end of last cricket season. So it's incredible that we're sitting here in June. And the four steps, Teddy, that you said they should sort out first before they went to market, all of a sudden have been formalised with the six states and the players. So structure of governance for the new BBL needs to be put in place. A change to the current CA governance structure, factoring in the new operating model. Essentially, the ACA, they've got to do a deal there to adjust the CBA. So sort out a CBA and adjust the MOU. And then the agreement on future funding and distribution between the states and Cricket Australia needs to be sorted out. So, again, once all the money comes in, where does it actually go? What does it look like? How does it support the game for generations to come? So those four things, which have been presented in some parts, as, oh, they just got to tick these boxes and they'll go to the next stage. They're pretty significant hurdles that are going to take a little bit of time to sort out.
0: They are significant hurdles, but so they should be for a significant decision.
1: Of course.
0: So I think where we're at is a really good place, and that is agreement around the key stakeholders wanting to move forward, knowing certain things are in place and certain checks and balances are there. And so, you know, even from an investor's lens, you want to know what your cost base is going to be. So they need to know what the deal with the players is going to be if you're going to actually invest in these teams. And the same, the governance structure of the league. So we don't need to backtrack on this. So the big things to come out of that was probably the last one. And I think the, you know, in principle is the distributions, but I think the principle to come out of that is that no state would be worse off than they currently are. And that is a higher hurdle than probably what has been presented in the past. And so, you know, in line with that, if South Australia don't choose to sell the strikers up front, but maybe down the track there was some suggestion at one point that there would be a discount payment for the owner if you don't sell up front. I can't imagine that gets through under this kind of principle. The next actually is quite a big one, and we've touched on it before, is governance change at Cricket Australia, and that has kind of been whisked over. But you can get a sense that the states are keen for more representation around the board table. So at the moment, it's kind of back to the future.
1: It is, isn't it?
0: But those six chair people that were in the room were much more productive than any of the conversations that had been happening sporadically, you know, behind closed doors. So
1: I think you said back in April about that model, and I remember my initial reaction was at the time was, you know, how's that ever going to work? You know, a member from each of the state boards, they can't agree on anything. And then almost in real time, I remember saying, well, you can't get anything done anyway without the support of the state, so you may as well have them there at that initial conversation. And once it gets ticked off at board level, it doesn't have to go back and have the states react to it, because essentially their representative was there. They were in the room when these things got decided, and ultimately we ended up right back at that point. Is that what you think will happen? I know the players have been anti that, the ACA. I don't think they necessarily think that's the best model, but is that likely where we end up with a state rep on the CA board?
0: Well, the counter to that, and I think where people, you know, the other end of the spectrum, is a full independent model, you know, much like the NRL or AFL commission, that would be analogous.
1: Yep.
0: But there's a difference in the Australian cricket model, and that is the states come together for the betterment of the national body and sport and team. In the NRL or AFL, all the teams are competing. There is no, the main competition is at that level, so you need some independence. Where the main competition in cricket in Australia is not domestic state cricket, it's international cricket and ensuring that the pathways are clear for that. And so where we could or should get to is a separate governance model for the Big Bash, mm-hmm. given that those teams will be in competition and there will be outside capital and different voices, is probably a model that has a bit more of a commercial and independent flavour for the Big Bash. And then the Cricket Australia board that makes key decisions around cricket in Australia is probably serviced better with more voices from the states.
1: Tell you what, if they got a 1 hour board meeting, they might need to tack on another half an hour or 45 minutes and make it a 2 hour session or something along the way for those board meetings.
0: And then you can stop for lunch, do 2 more hours and stop for tea. Exactly. But it's easy to get alignment up front than try and retrofit it, as we're seeing. So
1: no,
0: I don't know where that's happening in the background. I don't know where that will land, but you can kind of see a world where that is where it gets to.
1: The complete bungled process of the Victorian teams is played out.
0: Well, we predicted that as well. I said they were going to keep their brands, and you said there's no chance. What's happening? Update me there.
1: Well, I essentially said, you're going to have two teams in caretaker mode rather than one, and that's essentially what they've got. The Stars and the Renegades are going to continue, and we got these two teams in the competition that we know don't have much runway in front of them, and yet we're going to try and convince people this summer to come and watch the team play and sit in the stands and buy a membership and buy a T-shirt and a hat and everything else. And in 12 months' time, their team won't exist. I don't know how on earth they're planning to sell sponsorship. Like, if I'm a business, why would you want to rally behind a team that essentially your partnership's for one summer? It's going to be a tough sell. But, hey, this is of Victoria's making, and now it's their mess that they're going to have to try and clean up. And as we touched on last week, it's not just Victoria. It's, the Sydney Sixers and the Perth Scorchers have got to sell a home game when the Renegades or the Stars come to town. And it's just a complete mess.
0: And the other thing you need to realise is, it's probably hurt Australian cricket revenue and how that's calculated, and the players obviously take a portion of that. So it hasn't just upset the states. I'm sure many of the players are pretty flabbergasted as well. But anyway, we need to move forward. We need to make sure that the season's a success as best we can.
1: I think I know you're a cricket administrator and you're on a board of a cricket state, obviously in New South Wales, and a lot of people are saying that kind of stuff, that, oh, well, we got to move forward now and everything else. And I get it that, it's time to come together and have this unity path and everything else. But I get the feeling that there's going to be some casualties out of this, that I think it's super easy to be able to say, oh, yeah, it's not about the individuals, it's about the overall process. So don't get me wrong, I imagine they'll wait for a little bit of the smoke to clear, and then don't be surprised if all of a sudden, oh, by the way, I've decided to move on to another role and someone resigns here and there's a few seats that shuffle around in the process. I think I've said previously that Mike Baird's obviously got this, he's the incoming CEO of NRMA, which I think starts in August. I think I've said previously on this, I'd be very surprised if all of a sudden we're there at the Boxing Day test interviewing Mike Baird about how it's going being the chair of Cricket Australia, for example. So I think there's some pretty significant change coming with some senior people, at least at Cricket Australia and maybe Cricket Victoria too.
0: Interesting. Well, let's watch that space. I'd probably take the other side of that trade, but we'll keep everyone posted.
1: You think he will be there?
0: I think he will be.
1: Okay. All right, back to the cricket that's actually being played. The MLC, of course, the Major League Cricket.
0: I forgot it was on.
1: There we go. We're up and going.
0: I can't believe I forgot the MLC was on. I was so excited by the FIFA World Cup. I was excited by England playing New Zealand.
1: Are you into the FIFA World Cup, by the way?
0: On. Huh?
1: Are you into the FIFA World Cup?
0: Occasionally. Depends if the Socceroos are playing.
1: Soccer's always, I must admit, soccer's been my blind spot for a period of time. And the World Cup is the one thing that, naturally, you rally behind the national teams playing and everything else. And I'm as casual a fan as you could possibly get. But we talk a lot about tournament structures in World Cups and everything else. How they go from like 48 teams to 32 teams. You play a whole pool stage where you play three games each and they shave off only 33% of the teams. A third of the competition gets eliminated. God, save me that.

0: Wake me up when we get to 32 teams.
1: Yeah, jeez. Indeed. Well, wait for it. I think we're going to 64 for the next World Cup.
0: Holy smokes.
1: Anyway, at least that will make sense. Keep going. This is a cricket podcast.
0: Yeah, it is. Mitch Owen, by the way, highest score in MLC history. You forget he's only 24 years of age because he came along out of the blue and all of a sudden, was playing for Australia and then he fell out of those systems and huge reminder of what he's capable of here. So 155 off 68 playing for the Washington Freedom up against MI New York in Dallas. So it's the third highest individual score by an Aussie. The top two are both held by Aaron Finch, by the way, playing for Australia. He got to 141 balls, which was just the 10th over of the innings, and he was out for 155 with 19 balls to go in the inning. So he had a real chance there to set the all-time record for the most runs in a men's T20 game by an Australian. He also made 25 ball 61 in their first game. So this is a hot start for Mitch Owen in the new MLC season. He, of course, was bought by Ricky Ponting's team, the Punjab Kings, and didn't play a game. So got $500,000 for showing up in the IPL, ran the drinks. But he's swinging a hot bat, Teddy, to start the new Major League Cricket season.
1: Yeah, and you can see Ricky Ponting's lining him up for all his overseas

0: female seed for next week. I want to talk about the test match. I want to talk about England losing their sixth of the last eight test matches and the team that they put out and New Zealand absolutely decimating them at the Oval overnight. Can we talk about that?
1: We can. So a 10 for in the match for Matt Henry. It took New Zealand 50 minutes to take the last five wickets they needed on day five. So they win by 253 runs at the Oval. I'm pretty keen to accelerate as to the ramifications of the third test at Trent Bridge and the recall of the captain in Ben Stokes and Gus Atkinson. But just the test alone, Teddy, what were your major takeaways from what we saw in the 5 days at the Oval?
0: Pretty hard team to support, the England cricket team. Like, just I find it hard to kind of swallow the tactics. You know, that morning when they came out, they bowled short, they got smashed all around the ground. Just either it's a lack of thought or a lack of ability to execute. And we saw this during the Ashes when, you know, you were scratching your head at times when their bowlers literally couldn't bowl the same ball twice. So, you know, there's just a lack of cattle, but it kind of defies belief in English conditions with the Duke's ball that they could roll out some county trundlers that would do a better job. It's almost their need. This whole concept of we need speed, got to pick our fastest, you know, because you could cop that if you're a supporter, because we're going to go to Australia and to win in Australia, that's what we need. You don't need that in England. You need guys that can move the ball off, you know, off your off stump, you know, half a bat's width. And we've seen that work time and time again in Test cricket. And so I guess my broad point is I don't really know what this team stands for anyway. Like, what are they trying to achieve? How are they moulding their team for the future? Are they trying to pick a team for the next Ashes cycle? Okay, well, that's only 12 months away. And so what does the team look like? You know, there's only five players that played in Sydney that played in this test match. Is this the time to be blooding players 12 months out? It's almost like they've missed the ebbs and flows of a natural talent cycle, and now they're just playing catch-up. So I don't know. I mean, if they lose the next test, surely there has to be some ramifications for coaches, etc.
1: I wonder what impact the Melbourne test had on all of this.

0: keep it together. And they decided to stick, like, it was a clear decision to go, we're going to stay with stability. Everyone stays in their same positions. And then essentially it's lasted one test match and the same problems have arisen again. And then the minute it hasn't gone well, so rather than going, we're going down a new path with a new leader, they had a standing skipper in Joe Root. They didn't give Harry Brook the captaincy, even though he was clearly in line to take over. And I think the circumstances probably meant that it would have looked a bit ironic if all of a sudden Brook leads in those kind of circumstances. But then it doesn't go well. They get absolutely pumped. And the first thing they do is rip Stokes and Atkinson, the two offenders, after the first test, and rip them out of a county game, and they're straight back in, and Stokes will resume the captaincy, and away they go for the third test and hope that works.
1: Yeah, it's kind of just hard to follow. But the fact that they're still not picking a spinner, just looking at this team, I don't mind the look of Emilio Gay. He looks like he lines the ball up pretty well, to be honest. And, batted pretty nicely and tidy little half century in the first innings. But just you look through the rest of the team and there's just not much there.
0: Mm.
1: So who knows where this team gets to.
0: Yeah. But what would it take for Ben Stokes to lose the captaincy, do you think?
1: I still think he's – I don't know. I mean – he survived a whole heap of that. I mean, it just feels as though it's for him to choose when to stand down, not the other way around.
0: Mm. What about Kane Williamson?
1: We didn't talk about that last week. The mid-series pulled the pin.
0: Called it and shocked everybody, I think it's fair to say. And then they come out and win, obviously, the first test after he moves on. But
1: yeah, I mean,
0: very unusual, isn't it, to start a series and then one test in just disappears.
1: Yeah, I think this is someone who, at the peak of their powers, was described as the top three or top five modern greats. We can debate that or not. He has been a great player and by far away New Zealand's greatest ever player. When desire and determination leave you as a batter, when that hunger to bat for long periods of time leaves, it can leave pretty quickly and it's not a nice feeling. And so if that was the emotion he was having,

0: But then,
1: it was a bit of a status credit run, and he can go sit on the beach in Greece for a bit and enjoy himself.
0: That's a bit, you know, you can choose your own adventure there. You know, you could also say that's a pretty sad way to go out, isn't it? Mid-series away from home, that basically just last test at Lords, sign off after one test and see you later. And
1: good place to finish, Lords.
0: But there's also no fanfare. There's no, you know, he doesn't get...
1: Have you met Kainer? That is him. It's not about him. It's not about the fanfare.
0: But on the way in, sometimes it's actually not about you. It's about the people that have supported you along the way get the chance to stand up and say, hey, thanks for everything.
1: I'm sure there'll be moments for that. A nice letter or a phone call or a box of chocolates can cover for that.
0: I think there's a balance between maybe what we're doing and what happened with Kane here, where he just disappears in the night one day. The pub debate, which we love, the Fab Four, how do you stack them then? At this particular point in time, as we sit here, 22 June 2026, Coley, Smith, Kane, and Root.
1: In test cricket or across formats?
0: Test cricket, it's a huge qualifier, isn't it?
1: Smith, Root, Coley, Williamson.
0: So it feels like whatever list you've
1: People
0: got.
1: Probably come at me for that, but that's how it feels. So, that's some recency bias, perhaps.
0: I'm a bit.
1: Asked me 3 years ago, and Smith would have been four, and Williamson would have been two, and Root would have been what? Who knows?
0: I'm a bit the same. I feel like, and maybe this is unfair, but I feel like on whichever way you stack it, whatever list, whatever qualifier, I feel like Kane's 4 or 4. Like, he's a great player, but I struggle to put him above many of those other guys. But I think if it's white ball, you know, and you classify all that, you know, Virat obviously goes up the rankings, and
1: yeah, I think across formats, Coley takes it for sure.
0: Yeah, but in the test arena, I think we see so much of Steve Smith, so that take that for what it's worth. Before we're out of here, your man via Suyavanchi. Another record, another week, another world record for Vyab. So 15 years of age, playing for India A against Sri Lanka A.
1: Yeah.
0: He's got the fastest List A century, so 50 over cricket, ever. 11 balls.
1: What?
0: He got an 11-ball 50 playing for India A. He ended up making 94 off 24, faced 24 balls in a 50-over game. He's 15.
1: What?

0: numbers. We'll talk more about this, obviously, in the weeks ahead. But Jake Lehman going well over there, as is Dan Hughes. Jake Weatherald's the interesting watch. So he's playing Div 1, 483 runs at 60. So there's some nice numbers for Jake, obviously trying to hold down his spot in the test team. Fergus O'Neill, this is his jam, isn't it, bowling in England. And he's an interesting watch, obviously, ahead of the next Northern Ashes. 26 wickets at 16. In Divi 2, Nathan McSweeney amongst the runs, so averaging just shy of 50, 589 runs. Marcus Harris, similarly, 535 runs at an average of 48. And then Harry Conway is the best of the Aussie bowlers over there, 33 wickets at 28 early in the season. So they're the key Aussie standouts across the two divisions of county cricket early doors.
1: Yeah, I think, you know, the thing on my mind around Fergus O'Neill is in England his batting has become more than handy. He's averaging, I don't know, 80 or 90, but at one stage it was more than that. Because the ball doesn't bounce. You know, in Australia they get in up under him a little bit. He's been doing very well with the bat, brilliant with the ball. And so you can see a world where he takes the Michael Nisa role in these conditions where the ball swings, and he'd do an excellent job. You know, can bat at eight and actually really contribute. So that's great. And if he does end up on an Ashes tour, it's a great pathway that he's shown of going and playing in Traden County cricket, proving that you can do it in those conditions and get the rewards. The only other thing I had, Corb, was yep. I was having a, we should have done this at the top, but I was having a quiet beer with a uni friend of mine in Paddington in Sydney. And a guy called Nick came up and said he was a massive Corbin Middlemass fan. Loved the pod.
0: I didn't know there was any of
1: shout
0: those.
1: Out. So, shout big out, winter Nick. Fan. Yeah.
0: Which we love.
1: Happy with the weekly cadence. Yeah.
0: Love that. Shout out to you. Have you got 4 minutes for some listener emails?
1: Yeah.
0: Rapid fire. Here we go. Michael says, big fan of the pod, but want to hear a bit more of the Women's World Cup. The one in India and Sri Lanka didn't get much airtime on the pod, but love to hear your thoughts on
1: today,
0: this one.
1: 15 minutes. There you go. It was off the top. I think it was the priority number one.
0: We did. So appreciate that, Michael. Hopefully we address some of that today. Stephen says, can you help me understand the obligations of Cricket Australia contracted players? We touched on this too. They get paid very well, yet the top players seem to be able to choose what cricket they play. Steve Smith not playing in the Shield after the test conclude. Head released a personal leave in the IPL. Do they have contractual obligations to play for their state or BBL side when available?
1: So there's no... The Big Bash is separate.
0: Yep.
1: And then contractually, I think they probably do, but they're not held to that. And it's by agreement with the states, with the Cricket Australia selectors and staff. So, look, the flip side of this is you make everyone play and they get unhappy and we don't see the best of them or see them at all because they either retire early or they go play in these T20 leagues. There's been no more leverage in the history of cricket the players have had than right now. And so, yes, it's a delicate balancing act. At times it goes too far. We've talked about that the whole time. But there are certain points in time that you can kind of understand it. But I think it's a constant watch.
0: I think it's Turin. Apologies if I'm mispronouncing that, or Torin, T-O-R-I-N, in the United States, an American who has recently begun following

0: And for those, there's a great US content creator called John Boy, who was a baseball kind of guy and the ins and outs of the tactics of baseball, who has taken a interest in cricket. And his cricket YouTube explainers for basically explaining cricket to Americans, but it's now a bit, it's actually, I think his statistical analysis at times is worth us listening to, because he, an outside in view, can actually pick up on things that we may not have watching the game. So that's, there's a little carve out for you.
1: I think I've told this story before on the pod, but I remember running into this ice hockey fan who she'd come back from a game at a pub in New York, and we're watching the cricket. It was the old Australian pub going back to like 2017. And we must have been watching the Ashes or something. It was other time zone. And essentially she looked at the screen and looked at us and said, "How come the score's in fractions?" Which I thought was something I hadn't considered and was hard to explain.
0: That's good.
1: Dan in WA, big fan of the pod. I have one question and one comment and zero comments disguised as questions, which I know you all love.
0: Very good. I love this.
1: Dan says,
0: he's my favourite listener already.
1: my comment is, surely the most convincing argument against the BBL privatisation is the awful AI slop that the Manchester Super Giants promo. And the question is how come Cricket Australia or Cricket Tasmania haven't been asked to fork out cash for the new stadium? Will they just be a beneficiary because of the AFL's requirement?
0: Great question, and it's topical because I think they've just turned a sod down there, and I think the funding split is like half state, half federal, or there or thereabouts. And I thought, well, the AFL tipping in 10 or 15 or something,
1: Yeah.
0: so it's not big
1: I got a
0: money.
1: pretty big investment down there and in other ways too.
0: No, of course, it's not big money, but you can imagine AFL get more benefit of a bi-monthly fixture. And for cricket, realistically, it's probably six Big Bash games a year, and maybe a international game drop in wicket. So it is, it's being built with the AFL in mind, rather than it's got a roof. They've had, so cricket has been under consideration, but you've got Belrive Oval, and I think cricket have had to commit, so they're moving their high performance centre to 7 Mile Beach, and they've committed quite a bit of money to that. Because obviously Belrive over time gets less and less action.
1: The AFL, by the way, 360 million into the team, so into

0: million there. Yeah. It essentially all goes to fund football in the state. We got so many emails. We almost just need to set aside a period of time, Teddy, and we'll just
1: maybe it's next
0: burn
1: week when there's no when the MLC is the only cricket on, yes. And I probably haven't watched a game.
0: Yep.
1: And we roll through some listener questions. I'm happy to do a mailbag.
0: I've not only got leftovers now from last week, I've got leftovers from the week before that. So I promise I will get to some of those next week.
1: Let's do mailbag next week.
0: Yep, done. Email address abccricketpodcast@abc.net.au. So abccricketpodcast@abc.net.au. This is the week to send them in. I promise next Monday, Teddy's going to answer all your questions with plenty of spirit and plenty of enthusiasm, which he loves. And if you can frame a few as questions and a few of statements and differentiate between the two like Dan, he'll be most impressed with that.
1: Absolute pleasure, Corb. Have a good week.
0: I will chat to you next week. This has been later. The ABC Cricket Podcast. Of course, I don't know why I'm signing off. We never do that. What are you laughing at?
2: You're signing off.

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4: Hello and thank you for downloading Witness with me, Lucy Burns, on the BBC World Service. And today we're going back to April 1982 and the release of a VHS tape that would make fitness history, the Jane Fonda workout.
5: Ready? Exhale up, hold, hold and down. Up, hold it and down. Up all the way and down. Don't use your arms to lift you and down.
4: In 1982, Jane Fonda was one of the most famous women in America. Hollywood royalty from a young age, thanks to her actor father, Henry, she'd gone on to become a

0: film star in her own right, winning the Oscar for Best Actress twice. In the 1970s, she had turned to political activism, dividing the nation with her vocal opposition to the Vietnam War. But in the 1980s, she started something new. She spoke to the BBC's Radio Café in 2006.
1: Well, all my life, or at least all my adult life from about the age of 19, I had found a way to keep my body trim, which was ballet. I would take like 4 hours of ballet every day until I broke my foot. And then I switched to a kind of a workout class. And when I started to do this working out, this different, totally different kind of exercise, you know, I was just amazed at the impact it had on me.
0: And Fonda's new hobby also presented a fundraising opportunity.
1: Tom Hayden and I had founded a statewide organization in California called the Campaign for Economic Democracy, and there was a recession, and it was hard to raise money for a statewide organization in a state as big as California. And so I decided that we needed to start a business to fund it, and I thought, well, the workout, that would be a good business. And so I started the workout, never thinking it was going to become so successful.
0: Jane Fonda started an aerobics studio in Beverly Hills to raise money for the left-wing pressure group Campaign for Economic Democracy in 1979. Then in 1982, entrepreneur Stuart Carl approached her about filming a workout for release on the new home video format, the Jane Fonda Workout. Fonda speaking to the BBC documentary Diet Junkies in 2004.
1: I'm thinking, video? What's a video? I didn't own a video. Nobody I knew owned a video. Besides, I'm an actress. I don't want to be on television doing exercises.
2: This is the part of class that burns fat. The rest of the workout...
0: The workouts she'd been doing at the studio became the foundation for the video. Fonda stands at the front of a dance studio wearing a high-cut pink leotard and leg warmers and leads a group of fit young men and women through a high-octane aerobic workout. They bend, flex, feel the burn, working all their muscles from head to toe with lunges and crunches, sweating and whooping as Jane urges them and the viewer at home on.
1: I remember when we did the first one, I said, don't bother to spend money on hairs and makeup and all that kind of stuff, you know, because, I mean, I really thought it would make about $10,000 profit, if that.
2: Up tall, big distance between the ear and the shoulder.
1: I had no idea.
2: Lift those arms, lift those knees and breathe. Pull up.
0: The video was a huge success. Women across America and then around the world started working out in their living rooms. Suddenly, they could get fit without leaving the house, without going to an expensive or intimidating gym. Fonda was deluged with letters from around the world, but not everyone approved of the new craze.
3: The aerobics dance craze is an import from the United States. Its most famous exponent is Jane Fonda, who advises devotees to go for the burn, the burning sensation caused by the buildup of lactic acid in the muscles.
4: But today, British osteopaths have been warning the Keep Fit ladies in particular that they aren't necessarily doing themselves any good.
3: This dancer certainly knows what she's doing, but others may be at risk. As she flings her arms forward, she's arching her spine unnaturally, which could strain her back.
0: The Fonda workout videos didn't invent aerobics. The idea of keeping fit by moving to music had been around for years, from Grecian dance to calisthenics. But Fonda became its most famous face, combining the glamour of a Hollywood film star with a breezy, approachable charm. Sometimes too approachable.
1: One time I was in a store and a woman got down on the floor and started doing buttock tucks to ask me if I was doing them right. And suddenly I'm thinking, I don't want to be defined by buttock tucks. You know, I've won 2 Academy Awards. What about all the political work I'm doing? What's this with buttock tucks already?
0: But not everyone felt so empowered. Many were intimidated, as fans Carney Wilson and Carrie Otis remembered.
5: I remember going to Jane Fonda workouts when I was a teenager. And I was actually not, I wasn't morbidly obese at the time, but I was obese. And I remember being very discouraged by those thin women in their leotards. They were so thin, and I'm like, why are you here, you know? I got mad.
6: Jane Fonda was probably the ideal American woman. Everything about her, the way she looked, her body, I was probably very influenced by that body type. It was beyond perfect.
1: I certainly was accused of playing into the perfection myth. And I was constantly eaten away by that. But then these letters that I would get that would show me that these women were becoming empowered, that they weren't flagellating themselves, that they couldn't look perfect, that they were, on the contrary, feeling so great because they had suddenly discovered that they were strong and healthy. And so I felt very schizophrenic about it, to be perfectly honest.
2: Now turn it right, quarter circles to the back, quarter circle right again, and face it front.
0: And underneath the perky optimism Fonda showed in the videos, she also had a darker motivation.
1: My father was very obsessed about a woman being thin. He had five wives, and he would never directly say anything to me, but he would have one wife or another come to me and say, don't wear that bathing suit, you're too fat. And the message really came from him that I wasn't perfect. And if I wasn't perfect, then I couldn't be loved. And the drive to be perfect leads to all kinds of problems, including obesity, including bulimia and anorexia, which I suffered from for 30 years.
0: And Fonda's early days in Hollywood had only made her more conscious of her body.
1: I became an actress in the 1950s, and the first film I made was called Tall Story.
7: The funniest frolic that ever rollicked onto the screen.
1: I did the makeup and costume tests, and the word came down that the head of the studio, which in this case was Jack Warner, would please like me to wear falsies.
7: Beautiful cover girl Jane Fonda makes a lover girl no man can resist.
1: There was very much a norm that you were supposed to fit. The director, Josh Logan, after the film was over, suggested that I should have my jaw broken and my teeth reset so that my cheeks would go in.
0: The pressure to conform to Hollywood's beauty norms meant that Fonda continued to suffer from bulimia throughout her 20s and 30s. Exercise was a way out.
1: The workouts enabled me to get into my body in a healthier way. Yes, it was a little obsessive. When you're moving away from a food addiction, you tend to do it too much. You're too compulsive. But it was a step towards getting rid of the anxiety. The endorphins that are released when you do strenuous physical activity help quiet that dark pain.
0: And Fonda's enthusiasm spread to fitness fans all over the world.
1: It sold 17 million. No video has ever outsold it. And it started the video industry. And I was just stunned.
2: Good for you. You did it. I'll see you next time. All right.
0: Jane Fonda went on to film 23 more exercise videos, now including a seniors line for older fitness fans. She was speaking to the BBC documentary Diet Junkies in 2004. You've been listening to me, Lucy Burns, for Witness on the BBC World Service. For our complete range of downloads and our terms of use, go to bbcworldservice.com/witness.
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13: The opening ball up is imminent for Friday night footy on ABC Sports. Carrara on the Gold Coast is the venue as the Suns host the Hawks. Quentin Hull and Michael Price to call with Jeff White and Matt Primer. Saint Bojack down on the boundary this evening. We're expecting a good crowd. The Suns, with three losses in a row, come into this contest with a 7-win, 6-loss record for the season, having gone down to North Melbourne, Brisbane and Geelong in their last three starts. While the Hawks, well, since they beat tonight's opponent in Launceston on Anzac Day, they've only won two of their last six. They've beaten the Saints and the Crows since that game down in York Park, where the Hawks got the better of tonight's opponent by 49 points. But they've had a bye after they let slip a near-on five-goal lead against the Western Bulldogs at the MCG last start. So the Hawks, 8 wins, a draw, and 4 losses. It certainly looms as a really meaty story for both teams who had high expectations coming into 2026. And such is the nature of the timeline of the season. We get basically, or just beyond mid-season, and now Matt Primus and Jeff White whips well and truly cracking. What are we going to learn tonight?
14: Number one thing, I think Hawthorn have played some pretty good teams before the bye. It was the Bulldogs and Adelaide, Fremantle. So they played some pretty good teams. I'm looking to see how the Suns respond. Yeah, they've been well down. They haven't been a team that's wanted to roll their sleeves up and get dirty and do the hard stuff, which has been talked about the last couple of weeks. And they've had periods of quarters when they've done that, but it hasn't been anywhere near consistent enough. And unless you're doing that, you're just not going to beat any of the good teams. And that's why they've come up short over the last month. So how they respond to a bit more glare this week, the whole club, and playing at home and playing against a team that's fresh and off the bye and is pretty difficult to play against. So I'm really looking forward to that battle, as how the Suns respond as a 22.
15: Yeah, and they need to respond they're not looking too far ahead, but they've got
14: next week they got
15: Freo over there next week. So I think we sort of said this the other week, didn't we, Q, about them playing Brisbane. This is a big opportunity for them. They didn't take it. So, but I want to see a little bit of fight, not in a physical sense, but just get through. When they played against Brisbane, Rao was getting tagged by Dunkley and no one sort of went over there. No one was sort of flying the flag, so to speak. And, tonight, they've brought in, and Pricey mentioned this at the start of the broadcast, maybe they've brought in the Holmans to take a little leaf out of what the Western Bulldogs did a couple of weeks ago. But this Hawthorn outfit, the defensive setup is really, really promising. Their ability to spread across, particularly between the arcs, but their forward line pressure is really on. That's why they have Hardwick probably start down the forward line. Choll is a danger. Mitch Lewis is playing great footy. So it's going to be a great battle. But, Day in the middle, there's great players across every line of this game. So,
16: well, yeah. We're sort of giving him a bit more time, but only third game back for Will Day, but we know that when he's fit and firing, Hawthorn are a much better footy team.
14: Absolutely. He makes them a lot better in a lot of different areas and makes them flexible with other guys and go in other positions. And they're probably still nursing him and getting him going because he's the injury history he's had over the last 12 to 18 months. But, they're Sam Mitchell has spoken about over the last two or three weeks. They haven't been playing their best footy either. Come up short in a couple of games and won some good tight ones, but they aren't humming either. So they're always looking like the Suns are to try and get their best footy going. And if you're going to play in finals and win enough finals and get to the big dance, you're going to have to play well in good games and away from home, and that's the great test for Hawthorn.
16: And another new academy boy tonight, Bo Adinsell, will wear number 38. I've just seen his senior coach come up to him, give him a stern talking to. Price,
17: that just got me fired up.
16: Tim has gone over to the kid.
17: How would you feel being a kid on debut and your senior coach has come up and given you the, come on, mate.
16: Oh, big pat on the back and pushed him into the last part of the warm-up. But I reckon he is probably, he's in a unique position. He is the only AFL debutant to wear not only a pink playing strip but pink socks and pink boots as well. That is the different look. That is 2026 AFL debutant football, ladies and gentlemen.
14: Absolutely.
16: Number 38 from the Gold Coast is all pink in his first game at league level.
14: I tell you what,
16: by the black shorts, but
14: yes,
16: you get the drift.
14: There's a little bit of what you said then, Q. Dimmer looks very animated. I watched the video in the rooms, and he was animated individually, and he's out here swinging the arms around amongst the huddle. He's always out on the ground, but he looks as if there's a fair bit riding on this game too, and he's a competitive bloke. But it certainly looks like they've got themselves ready. How they handle Hawthorn, we'll find out in a few minutes' time. But the coach certainly looks up and about also.
16: So just before the final thoughts of our experts, let's get the conditions once again from ground level. Zane Bojack has the pleasure of being close at hand and giving us the news from the benches and the rooms tonight. Zane, Friday night lights on the Gold Coast. It, by the way, after a couple of dreary weeks by our very lofty standards in this part of the world, how about 23 degrees and sunshine today? It was every southerner's envious dream today on the Gold Coast, and the night for it as well.
18: I got to enjoy it early, Q, because unlike you guys, I left at 1 o'clock from Brisbane. I wasn't being caught on the M1 and got down here and was able to enjoy it. Absolutely awesome conditions. It has been a little bit windy, and that's meant that we haven't got any dew on the surface. It looks superb. The Box Hill Hawks managed to win by 97 points over the reserves for the Suns, and they were playing very attacking footy. I expect that from both of these sides, and really looking forward to seeing what the Hawks can bring. Would you believe, Q, they haven't won on this ground since round 4, 2014. I know traditionally they play a lot of their games in Tasmania when they play against the Suns, but it's going to be interesting to see whether they can end that record, which goes back 4,451 days. It's a remarkable run that the Suns have had here against the Hawks. And interestingly enough, you mentioned what was on the Musk banner of the Suns. Well, on the Hawks, they had, well, Gold Coast has the Suns, but the Hawks bring the heat. So interesting to see if there's going to be adding a bit more heat to Dimmer's dressing room. We've heard all the reports this week. The players have got to stand up for the Gold Coast Suns in their pink jerseys. And as we talk about the Hawks jerseys, it is a replica of the 2008 away jersey, the side-eye Guernsey Q. That's what we've got here tonight for the Hawks.
16: And I reckon the Gold Coast Suns cheer squad have missed a massive opportunity to go viral tonight. You know what my slogan would have read? Tonight for the Suns, it's a Musk win.
17: That'll do.
16: You reckon that would have worked?
14: No one's smart enough. It wouldn't have, mate. It would have gone over like a lead balloon, I reckon.
16: Yeah.
14: I like it, though. But yes. Yeah,
16: tonight, play on words. Get it?
14: I do.
16: Australia almost at the end of that innings in the T20 in Bangladesh. The Bangladeshis are going to be chasing a decent enough total there, thinking that 140-odd was hard to get in the first game. Well, Australia is 5 for 188 in that second T20 game. Matt Renshaw's got the lion's share of the runs. He's 88 not out from 51 balls. So we'll give you that chasing target in a moment. But looks like that's a pretty handy score in Chattagram for the second of those T20 internationals.
17: Noah Anderson's won the toss for the Gold Coast. They'll be kicking to the left as we're looking at it. That is the northern end.
16: Okay.
15: Scoreboard end.
16: Who's going to win? Jeff?
15: Going first. I'm saying Hawthorn by 3 goals.
16: Why?
15: I just think their ball movement, if the Suns can turn it over, that's the only way they're going to win. If they can turn it over between the arcs, it's the only way they can stop Hawthorn. I just think they've just got a lot of firepower up forward without Gunston there, but it's just their back six for me.
16: Matthew.
15: By Hawthorn.
14: Suns by 4 points. I think they'll get their clearance game going, bit of territory game, and I like the time they've picked and the heat on them all week. I think they'll respond.
16: So you like Holman back in and the two rucks?
14: I think for this game, yes, and I think it gets back to a bit of their fundamentals they need to get right. So watch me have pie on my face in about 2 hours.
16: Oh, look, that's what it's about. So yep. 3 losses in a row for the Suns, and the Hawks have just sort of tempered a little. And this is all based around, you know, expectation. We had these two teams around the top 6 at the end, if not prominent in the top 6 when we had the preseason predictions. It may still prove to be so, but in the last month of footy, I think all and sundry have just doubted those claims, which is why we get to this Friday night in round 15. Ready to really learn if we can get a contest as half as good as what we saw in Perth last night when the Dockers came from behind to get the better of the Cats. We'll be entertained. I hope you can enjoy it with us. It's Friday Night Footy on ABC Sport. Here's Michael Price.
17: Umpire throws it up. It's hit down there by Meek. Will Day picks it up immediately, tackled into the ground. He let loose the ball. In fact, the umpire says not quick enough, holding the ball. Noah Anderson to take the free kick. The Gold Coast skipper, adjacent to the centre circles, gets around to the right of the mark, launches a long one inside 50. Big fly from Ned Moyle brings it down. Hawks have got the numbers at ground level, overrunning it. Picked up by Bailey Humphrey. The right foot snap. The perfect start for the home side. He's been under enormous pressure. A lot of talk about Bailey Humphrey this week, and he kicks the early goal for the Suns. One straight, the Hawks yet to score. 40 seconds gone.
14: Well, it's very early, very, very early, but that's the ground ball stuff. Sicily, Battle, Barass are not good below their knees, and the big fella Moore, then he should have marked that ball nearly, but once the ball hit the ground, they look alive. Bailey Humphrey, good to see, putting his head in the trough, getting the hard ball, and and putting his as a half forward where he needs to be, and really good start. If they can keep getting that ball to ground, they're going to be dangerous.
15: Well, just repeat efforts. He laid the tackle, then the ball spilled. He pushed onto the next tackle. So when you're out of form, it's about getting to as many contests as you can, not overdoing it, because sometimes you can run yourself out of position.
14: The tracker forward also, Tuke Miller starting on ball.
16: Stoppage in the middle, and Moyle clearly over the top of Meek, kicked off the ground by Miller to half forward for the Suns. Along the

0: ground to no one in particular. Lombard arrives for Gold Coast, wins the ball, hands to Rowell, hands to Anderson on 60. Left foot entry just wide of Humphrey and marked by Impey for the Hawks, forward of full back. Jarman Impey with his right boot, kicks to right half back, set a task of Amon, couldn't mark, but Morrison's there to clean up for Hawthorne, hands it to Sicily, hands it on to Weddle, misses the target near the boundary line, and Weddle's nudged off it, and the ball goes over the boundary line. We'll see a throw-in left half forward for Gold Coast, right half back for the Hawks. So the Suns attacking the left of your radio dial. Going towards the big, big, big screen end here on a fine Friday night at Carrara. Rucks go at it. Ground level, Petrarca and Morrison, Forage, Rowell plays tackler to lock it up. And we'll do it again with a stoppage 60 metres from the Suns goal.
1: Umpire throws it up quickly. Moyle versus Meek. Meek got it down. It was sharked by Petrarca. Then in turn, sharked by Ward. He tumbles one straight down the corridor. Sam Collins gets there first, but takes it to ground. Choll gets the handball away there. It was taken there by Dylan Moore. He was taken into the ground. Ball spills out to Tuke Miller at left half back. Gives it over to Jeffrey. His kick semi-smothered. Going back onto the logo on the wing was Morrison. Handball back to Impey. He's tackled hard. The Suns going in hard. Bailey Humphrey. Handball back into the corridor to Anderson, then to Rioli. Rioli lowers the eyes. Inside 50. Hits Ben Long. 45 out, slight angle to the right.
2: Is that one-on-one from Humphreys going at Day. Geez, that one-on-one contest. That was line ball. Just kept his head over the ball. Got the hands out. Sensational play.
3: Yeah, third last for tackles over the last month, the Suns. 5-1 to start this game. You can see the bit of a tent early on with their tackling.
1: 15 goals, 7 for the year for Ben Long. And an intent that has grown start for the Gold Coast. And that slews off the side of the boot. It just put me off a little. Ben Long out of bounds on the full. It's going to be a free kick to Hawthorn in the left back pocket.
0: Amon slices off a short pass. And Impey has to slide to his knees to take the mark. Still in the back pocket for Hawthorn. No one on the mark, so he strolls 5 or 6 metres before kicking to the Narang River wing. And the ball's met by Meek. He takes an uncontested mark. Just defensive side of the wing, big Lloyd Meek. Called to play on now. And kicks conservatively around the back, the boundary. Amon's there to mark uncontested. Plays on, but Lombard gets him holding the ball. One-on-one in the cage. Leo Lombard gets his man. And Amon takes a while to give him back the footy. Almost risking a 50-metre penalty, but Lombard's now got it. And it's a Suns ball out on that outer side. He plays on and runs around the man on the mark, Lombard. Gets to true halfway before kicking to half-four, turns over the kick. Sicily in front of Long, and Sicily takes the mark at left half-back for the Hawks.
2: Long's got to get himself dangerous in that situation. He's got to drag Sicily out.
1: They've set up well in front, so Sicily has to go long down the line. Very close to the boundary line. Choll flies high. Watson at the back. It came off his hand there, appealing that it came off his foot, and the umpire agreed. So it's going to be a last disposal free kick. Zane Bojack's on the boundary.
4: Geez, they've come in late here. There's a huge crowd over on that wing. There was no one here when we interviewed David Hale.
1: Ball kicked backwards to Sam Collins at right half back. He gets back inside defensive 50. Over to Rioli. His kick missed the target there in MacAndrew, who goes back, recovers, gives it back to Rioli with his back 30 metres from his own goal.
0: Suns a goal, Hawks yet to score. Rioli kicks to the middle of the ground, marked by Rowell, hands it off to Miller, kicks to the wing. He's got Jeffrey in space, takes the mark, takes a bounce or two running the outer wing. Jeffrey for the Suns, deep right foot entry to the pocket. Barris over the top to spoil for Hawthorn, back in the team. He's there, gets the ricochet as well with the ball bouncing back to him. Finally gets a hand pass clear under pressure. Nudged forward by Ward of Hawthorn, but he's turned it over on his half-back line. Anderson for the Suns, hands it to Long. Long to Jeffrey, two steps from 50. Kicks on goal, it's touched. Touched right on the line by Barris. And it's gone through for a behind. Suns 1-1, Hawks yet to score. And there's still a Hawthorn player down and hurt. D'Ambrosio got, I think, some friendly fire in that Barris spoil a moment ago.
1: They bring it back in. It's a long kick towards centre wing commentary side. They miss it, Hawthorn. So it comes back to Petrarca. His handball goes through Rioli back to Noble. They're on the same side here, the commentary wing. Handball through Rioli, back to Noble, back to Rioli. They're just getting around the Hawthorn players with ring-a-ring-a-rosie style footy. Then Petrarca by hand towards the corridor. Tuke Miller, he flares it way out wide and it hits the youngster in

0: by Murray. Murray inside 50 to the pocket. Bedlong takes the mark. He drifted towards the boundary line, takes it 15 metres away from the point post in the right forward pocket.
1: Zane will keep an eye on it, but D'Ambrosio is looking a little sore as he jogs to the bench, Zane.
2: Yeah, look, Huey, he looks in a lot of trouble here. The trainer's running alongside him. I think he's got a real problem with his ribs.
0: And there's been a 50-metre penalty. James Sicily was asked to move a little bit back towards the boundary line. And he just refused to. So it's going to be Ben Long move to the top of the goal square, pokes it over the umpire's head and kicks the second goal for the Suns. 2-1-13, the Hawks yet to score. 7 and a bit minutes gone in the first term. ABC Sport on a Friday night.
1: Zeno on the boundary.
2: Yeah, D'Ambrosio's gone straight up the race queue. I don't know whether we might even see him again tonight. He looks like he's in a lot of pain and the trainer couldn't really help him.
1: Well, need a replay, but he was in that clatter
3: with the shoulder,
1: with Barris.
3: Wrist or something.
1: So, yeah, not quite sure, but that's not good news.
3: Normally they stop at the umps, but that ball went close to where he was just standing over with the trainer, but I'll let the play continue. I like Long. He match up on Sicily. It's not a tag like we saw against the Bulldogs a few weeks ago, but they're definitely identifying. We know he likes to play with a bit of a leash and let his man have a bit of room. And they're dominating time in forward half. I love it. They're last in the competition this year for time in the forward half, but they have dominated the first 5 or 6 minutes here.
1: Yeah, we've just seen a replay, Jeff. I think Sicily gave away that 50 for descent.
4: Yep.
1: On the mark. Centre stoppage, and once again, Moyle. Clean tap for the Suns. Clearance for Rowell. Picks up and kicks. Gold Coast into attack. King crashes the pack. Can't mark. But Long roves. Hands to Lombard, who snaps from the boundary. Impossible angle. Gee, it went close. Nan there.
4: It could be a free kick. Yeah, free kick over.
1: Boy,
4: Humphreys on Weddle in the goal.
1: So Weddle got held by the jumper against Bailey Humphrey. So free kick for Hawthorn, no score as Weddle takes three bounces, runs to defensive 50, gave it to Impey, says you can have it back, have another bounce. Weddle runs almost defensive side of the wing. Now the kick to a 2-on-1 against Hardwick goes over his head. Rioli first there, tracking back for the Suns. Hardwick chases, but Rioli wins the ball for Gold Coast, hands it to the pocket for Collins, hands it to Andrew on D50, hands to Anderson. Hand pass comes unstuck, intercepted by Morrison. No clean disposal from the Hawks number one though. Picked up by the Suns. Rowell tackled to the deck by Day, and we will see a 50-50 at right half forward for Hawthorn. 9 minutes played, Gold Coast 2-1. Hawks are yet to score Friday night footy on ABC Sport.
0: Noah Anderson with 8 disposals already for the Suns. Comes out of that stoppage. It's just kicked there. Again, Anderson off the deck and towards Petrarca. Can't pick it up. Sicily can. Just inside the boundary. Launches it inside 50 for Hawthorn. Through the hands of Collins. Off the deck from Mitch Lewis. Misses to the right of the goalpost. One behind. The Hawks get their first score. 13 plays one. 2 goals the margin.
4: Bo Adesil on for his first run.
1: Bo Adesil, number 38 from Burley, as Rioli chips short to Collins, hands it back to Rioli. Now the long kick. Andrew's got a couple to beat, can't do so. Ball to deck and one by the Hawks. High kick goes back inside 50 to... Oh, how did Connor McDonald... No, it's Moore. Dylan Moore's got underneath and marked that from the hacked entry of Bailey McDonald. It was just a hoper from the wing that he got under. And Moore finds himself taking a chest mark 45 metres from goal.
4: Watching closely too, I reckon, closely is tagging Ginnivan.
1: Closely. So
4: closely, yes.
1: Closely. Moore from 50 metres out, slight angle left. Good purchase on the right boot. That's Hawthorn's first goal. Lovely looking drop punt from Dylan Moore. Now 12 goals on the season for him, and the first of the night for the brown and gold, who are playing in that away strip white this evening. Gold Coast 2-1, Hawthorn 1-1. Jeff White and Matt Primus are your experts.
4: He's one of those half forwards that they need firing for Hawthorn.
1: Zane Mojack on the boundary.
2: Yeah, D'Ambrosio has come back out onto the bench. At this stage, he's not going to come back on for the time being, but I think he's going to be okay to continue, Q.
1: Thanks, Zano.
3: And centre bounce, as the Hawthorn are the worst team in the competition for allowing centre bounce clearance to inside 50, and they're 3-0 in that area at the start of the game, and that's where the Suns getting a territory from. So an area they'll have to focus on. 2 new rucks in there now for this one.
0: So it's going to be Jared Witts, former skipper, coming in against Ned Reeves in the middle of Carrara. Umpire throws it up. We'll give that one to Witz, to Petrarca.
4: Right.
0: Petrarca threw it out. Yep, the umpire spotted it. Well

0: Spotted Whitey. It's going to be a free kick to Will Day for the Hawks. On the centre circles. Handball off there to Eamon. Eamon the left foot inside 50. Mac Andrew. What a strong defensive mark in the pack in front of Lewis. He chips it forward and finds Sam Collins.
1: Kicks it wide to right half back. Jeffrey Marks keeps the transform moving. Out to Closey. Takes the mark on the wing. There's no one closely near Closey at the moment, Jeff. He has two bounces to the logo. Kicks infield, marked by Skipper Anderson. 65 from goal at right half forward. The pink of the Suns on this Friday night. Anderson doesn't kick inside 50. Kicks it backwards, conservatively infield to Jeffrey. So the Hawks back in number. And Jeffrey conservatively gives the problem back to his captain with a short pass. So still just forward of wing. Noah Anderson, now, like his midfield teammates, those numbers have been down this year. Long kick from Anderson to a pack in the pocket. Off fingers, who's the first rover? It's Sicily of Hawthorne. His hand pass doesn't find a target. Closey for the Suns wins. It gave to Petrarca. Petrarca's hand pass pinched by McDonald of Hawthorne. Defensive 50, rush kick towards the wing. Off hands, it's Andrew winning the crumb for the Suns. Hands it to Miller. Miller to Euland. That's Zeke with the left foot kick inside 50 for the Suns. Barris first to meet it. Can't gather it, but taps it away from immediate danger, and Morrison wins it for the Hawks.
0: He gives it back to Weddle. Weddle, it's a speculating handball forward cut off there by Zeke Euland. The left foot was again cut off on the arc of 50 by Will Day. Through the hands of Battle, then it comes into the middle. It's with McKenzie. Sam gets it over on to the left, just short of left half forward to Mitch Lewis. Lowers the eyes, looking for a pass in there to Dylan Moore. Nicely spoiled over the boundary line by Sam Collins. Zane Bodrak's on the boundary.
2: Yes, I can tell you, D'Ambrosio is about to come on, but Jarman Impey's gone into the dressing room, guys. Not quite sure what it was. I've asked the Hawks. They just said it was a knock for D'Ambrosio. He's been cleared. He's ready to go out for action.
1: Okay, but Jarman Impey.
3: Jarman Impey's a big one, yeah.
1: Yeah, off the ground at the moment. Throw in left half forward for Hawthorne. Gold Coast lead it by a goal. Witts and Reeves. Well, the Ruckman tack it back to the boundary line, and we'll do it all again.
4: It's great to see the Hawks. They play wizard. If the ball's in the Suns' forward line, he's still deep in the goal square the other end. It's not often you see a forward just totally disconnect from the rest of the team, but obviously a dangerous matchup and one to keep an eye on if the Hawks can move the ball nicely.
3: I love how they do that. They do it with Gunson really well. It's just to give a bit of room in the forward line.
1: Matt Primus and Jeff Light with you on ABC Sport. Closey wins clearance for the Suns from the throw in. Oh, kick to Holman. He couldn't pick it up. And Ezekiel got crunched. Play on. Holman picks up. Hands to Rowell in the middle. Hands it off to Lombard. Runs to 55. Leo goes long. That Leo launches a major from Lombard. And that's the Suns' third goal. One of the glut of local talented kids playing. Friday night lights at home. Leo Lombard kicks the goal. That's his eighth of the season. Gold Coast 3-1-19. The Hawthorne 1-1-7. Zane Bojack's the busiest man at Carrara at the moment. What's the latest, Jarman Impey?
2: Well, good news if you're a Hawthorne fan. Impey's about to come back on the field. He went into the dressing room. He came back out onto the bench, and the trainer gave the big thumbs up the top to the coaching staff. So everything seems like he's okay.
1: 3-1-1-1. Suns have got the jump.
3: Yeah, and they're winning the contest between the arcs at the moment. That's where the defence is standing up. Their half forwards are coming up. They're creating a contest, and they're winning it at the moment.
0: Witts versus Reeves in the middle. Call it a draw. It bounces into the circles, and it's picked up there by Josh Ward. He's immediately tackled, so we'll do it all again. The umpire throws it up very quickly. Once again, Witts gets it down, drops it at his feet, causes a contest. Noah Anderson with yet another contested possession, flicks it out, but it's cut off there for Hawthorne. Well done there by Nan, but his kick once again cut off by Jeffrey on the outside, goes back into the corridor to Witts, then goes through to Bodie Euland, and then it's towed towards the logo. It's an indiscriminate kick, and he's recovered. He's doing well. D'Ambrosio takes the mark, goes forward. The umpire has said, what's going on here? It's going to be a goal for the Suns. Free kick back into the corridor. It's going to be Joel Jeffrey who followed the ball up into the corridor.
1: So that was about 15 metres away from the D'Ambrosio kick. So turnover, Suns ball. Jeffrey short to Andrew. Andrew short to Noble. Chipmark. And John Noble has it. Beneath us here on the broadcast wing. We'll kick the Suns into attack towards the pocket. Walter has to spoil. Rode by Zeke Euland with the right boot snap. Not enough.

0: Purchase to get through the major opening, and young Nan goes back to take the defensive mark for the Hawks on the last line of defence. Chip short to Cicely. Cicely marks in the right back pocket. Called to play on, but a lot of congestion in front of him. Tries to slice off a pass. Witz is in the way, though, for the Suns. Almost juggled the mark. Wall roves, immediately tackled by Adams and Rowell. And a ball up will take place, still attacking side of the wing of Gold Coast. 17 minutes first term. Suns by 2 goals.
1: Umpire throws it up. Witz down to Rowell. Rowell by hand back to Noble. The left foot inside 50. Front position was long. Couldn't get his hands to it. Well done by Cicely. Gathered the ball at the back of the pack. Little bit of composure. The outside of the right boot goes to the wing. The pack was spoiled there by Bodie Yule, and front and square was Noble. Took it, immediately claimed by John Newcomb.
2: John Newcomb's only had one touch, so he's someone that has to lift around these stoppages at the moment.
1: One who's had plenty of touches is the Suns skipper, Anderson, now on 12 disposals. At the foot of the pack, it was well done by Ward who flicked the handball out, but it's going to be touched.
2: Come off his chest. Didn't come off his hand. It wasn't a possession, it was tough.
1: Yeah, so it's going to be over the boundary line. It's going to be a throw-in right in front of the ABC Sport commentary box. It is the Suns by 2 goals after nearly 18 minutes of this first quarter.
0: He's Michael Price. I'm Quentin Hull. You're with Friday Night Football on ABC Sport. Picture a beautiful, balmy evening at Carrara. That's your seat in the grandstand here tonight. And off the stoppage, yet Newcomb wasn't allowed to run at the ball, Whitey. So John Newcomb will get the free kick for Hawthorn. And at the moment, they're inside 50s. It's 13-4 in favour of the Suns. The Hawks haven't got forward much. Newcomb tries to amend that with a long kick to half-forward. Collins with intent, knuckles the pack, clears the congestion. Witz tackled off the rove. Not really his job, but he did enough to shunt it anyway to Petrarca. Hands it off to Noble. Hacked kick to half-forward to turnover. Cicely reads it best, marks for Hawthorn. Immediately kicks it back from whence it came. Charles underneath, nudged underneath it by Collins. Witz again does the roving. Got tackled by Meek. What are these ruckmen doing, boys? Anyway, kick forward by by Lewis of the Hawks, but intercepted by opposite number 2, Noble, in the pocket for the Suns. Kicks the right half back. Zeke Ulan drops a mark, has time to regather. Hand pass, though, stolen by McKenzie of the Hawks, but Ulan comes in to make the tackle along with Rioli. And it will be a ball up on attacking 50 for Hawthorn. 3-1 to 1-1, Gold Coast lead, 19 minutes played.
1: Umpire throws it up on the arc of 50 for Hawthorn. There's a hold off the ball. It's actually...
2: Played it well, Witz.
1: Ruckcraft 101 there from Jared Witz against Reeves. He'll get the free kick.
2: Got to play quick here, though, the Suns. Got to, between the arcs, they're happy to go back. They need to get some run and carry. Handball receives from behind.
1: He chipped it just forward of right half back to Bodie Yulin. Kicks it to brother Zeke. Pinpoint pass. Yulin to the run of Holman. Holman, it slews off the side of the left boot, but it was Jed Walter who got in best position and then dropped what he might have taken. Hawthorn with the numbers can get out of trouble here. D'Ambrosio has it. The left foot is lovely. Goes across the face of goal to find Weddle.
0: Plays on and kicks to the outer wing. Precise, and it finds a man in space. Young Nan takes the grab. Has a bounce on the Narang River side. Uses his left boot to kick the half forward. And, well, he had a choice of two. The leading Hardwick had that on his chest, but it was intercepted by Lewis going back with the flight. He takes a one-handed pluck 50 metres from goal.
3: A good transition by the Hawks. Geez, they were lucky. Cicely just laid off Jed Walter, just let him go and mark the ball. Should be a shot on goal for Jed Walter, but anyhow, you don't take the chances and good teams make you pay.
0: So Mitch Lewis... this will test him.
2: Yeah, this is...
0: awful. Man on the marks, 51 from goal, Jeff, and...
2: I reckon he's hard done by there. Took the second grab, was inside forward, inside the forward 50.
0: Oh, they've cost him a metre or two?
2: Yeah, definitely.
0: 20 goals so far this year. Set shot from 55, right foot strike. That is a beautiful kick. What a great goal.
2: Doesn't matter.
0: We know he's got that in his armoury, but early in the game here at Carrara, that is a wonderful finish from a young key forward. I say young, you just think of the injuries that have crueled him. Young of experience yet to get to 100 games, but 27 years of age and hitting the prime of his career. That's 3-1 to 2-1. Gold Coast lead, Hawthorn, Zane Bojack on the boundary.
4: I tell you what, QS said, the crowd's been building. There's a lot of Hawks fans too. They absolutely love that kick by Mitch Lewis. Didn't it go through the sticks beautifully?
3: Yeah, well, it's they look dangerous ahead of the ball. The Suns are defending one-on-one, and that's why they're creating a lot of turnovers up the middle of the ground. But if they're able to get through with no pressure like they did then on the Walter turnover, that's when they're going to punish them. But, yeah, the Suns are dominating the territory game. But Hawthorns, as we spoke about, five power in their forward half is dangerous.
1: 14 inside 50s to 6, yet they only lead by a goal. Back into the middle. Hawthorn with the clearance here. Will Day sweeps the handball forward to McKenzie. McKenzie inside 50, the little chip kick. He gave it off to Dylan Moore. Flying shot! Another goal for the Hawks and another one for Dylan Moore. He's got a couple. Scores a level. 22 gone first term. 3-1, 19 apiece at Carrara.
2: That's a great finish. And you just the way he changed the angle of the ball. He knew he was under the pump. He knew that it wasn't going to carry the right amount of distance. He changed the ball in his hands to check side. And what a finish. Geez, they've lifted their work rate, the Hawks. And they're getting out of the centre. Great, another great clearance here from Day.
0: And you can hear the Hawks fans have come in late, as Zane Bojack was speaking about. And there's a good atmosphere at Carrara. Three of the first four goals to the Suns, but the next two to Hawthorn, and we're locked at 3-1 apiece.
2: So Closey came off, and then Ginneman came off, and Closey came off. So there's definitely a tag gun on there.
0: Oh, Meek right over the top of Witts. Taps down beautifully to Newcomb. Hands it to Day. Clearance Hawks. High kick to attacking 50. Chole gets rid of Collins. Couldn't take the mark, though. And the ricochet falls to the veteran defender. Collins for the Suns. Hands it to Rowell. Took too long. Just got boot to it, but put off his kick. McKenzie takes it for the Hawks. Spears it to the pocket. And Hardwick marks on the lead, 40 from goal.
2: Great pressure from Chole there. He was the one that caused the Rowell to kick it along the ground. Just that added pressure from behind. The Hawks are so good at doing that.
0: And you reckon Marbior did a few one-on-ones against Big Sam Collins when he used to be a Sun?
2: That's the only matchup they would have had, I reckon.
0: Yep.
2: Yeah, knows him in and out, I reckon.
0: Hardwick, tough angle. Only 10 in from the boundary. He'll kick from 50 at right half forward for three in a row for the Hawks. Right foot drop punt. Oh, where's the Hawthorn team that was missing everything? They haven't turned up tonight. They've been deadly in the first quarter. That's three set shot goals from 50 or thereabouts of their 4-1 to 3-1, and the Hawks take the lead.
3: Yeah, well, this is where they've got to answer back the Suns. It's all well and good to come out and blow some steam in the first 5 or 7 minutes, but just looking in the Suns' coach's box with all their stats thing up. The last 10 minutes, everything is red.
2: Red.
3: So
2: yep.
3: Hawthorn have come back. Their pressure, their clearance work, their tackling, their skill work inside 50, all that. So now the Suns have to go, okay, now we're in warfare. Let's see if we can get dirty again and respond back a bit. And this is where they haven't been able to do this over the last month. They've just conceded and the game's got away from them.
2: And that's really what you want. That's what you want from your leaders when you're getting beaten out of the centre. Newcomb, Day, hang on, boys. Let's sort this out. Last two clearances from Day. Straight out of the middle. Two goals.
1: Hawthorn using their third ruckman as Chole goes in up against Moyle. Moyle got it down. Tuke Miller now. Handball backwards. It goes to Jeffrey. Solder, nice dummy. Goes straight towards the left forward pocket looking for Walter. Through hands, it bounces away from he and Battle over the boundary line. And we'll get a throw in the left forward pocket with 25 gone in the first term.
3: They do look more dangerous when Moore's in the ruck. His ability to hit the ball anywhere and more athletic than when Big Witsy was in there.
1: So it's a fairly crowded forward 50 for the Gold Coast Suns. The throw in. Moyle got there in front of Reeves, slapped it down to his feet. Ben Long, semi-smothered, attacked out of there by Battle to right half-back. It bounces through the hands of Cameron Nairn over the boundary line at left half-forward or right half-back for the Hawks on this side of the ground.
3: Smart fumble, that one, Tyson.
1: Clever fumble.
0: Probably not intended, Matt, but you never know these days,
3: result,
0: do you?
3: Though.
0: Boundary throw-in, left half-forward for Gold Coast. Hawks lead it by a goal.
2: Oh.
0: Day comes through at the stoppage. Beautiful robe of the tap, and he kicks Hawthorn to half forward over the head of Lewis. He and Adams are one-on-one. It goes beyond them.
2: Look,
0: here comes
2: through.
0: Watson, gathers one-handed, dribbles with his right boot. That is as good as small forwards craft gets. He burst onto that and did not break stride, and then dropped it onto his right boot with aplomb. He does the special, but put that in the top drawer of wizardry. As the Hawks go 5-1 to 3-1 ahead.
2: You come from nowhere then. That was Usain Bolt.
1: Yeah.
0: He came from
2: word.
5: Back to Chautauqua, Jeff.
2: Oh my God!
5: And boy, didn't he burn him?
2: We're looking at two players going one on one, and then all of a sudden, phew, straight through wicket. He come from the wing. Oh my God!
3: Yeah, poor young closer. Just let him get goal side.
2: No, it was Jeffrey.
3: Jeffrey Sobel. Jeffrey, yeah. Body on him, but that's what I said. The Suns, they were playing one on one. Deep behind the ball, three on three, and that's dangerous. When the ball comes through like that, there's no protection. Normally they have a protection. They got exposed big time, one on one there.
2: Try and beat that for goal of the year.
1: I was about to say, that was his first touch of the night as well, as it gets back into the middle. Meek got it down. It gets there to Ward. Ward has a flying shot from 50. It bounces to the left of the goalpost and one behind. They are pressing and doing it beautifully. The Hawks 5-2-32 to the Suns 19.
0: Well, they were sleepy for, what, 5, 6, 7, 8 minutes off the bye, the Hawks, but they've responded now. Noble receives the inbound short in the back pocket for the Suns. Kicks long to a contest on the wing. Meek spores away from Moyle Road by Newcomb of Hawthorne. Hands it to Day, 60 from goal. Breaks the Rioli tackle. Runs to 50. Kicks deep. Just to the right.
2: He is. You said, give him three. This is, what, his third game back?
0: Third game back.
2: Wow. They've just unleashed him right now.
0: Hawthorne with the last six goal scores, 4-2. They lead 5-3 to 3-1.
1: Jeffrey plays on from fullback. Kicks it just short of centre wing, out of side. Through the hands there at ground level. Weddle had a chance, overran it, picked up by Petrarca. Then Weddle came in and pinched his pocket, gave the handball forward down to McDonald. McDonald dribbles it inside 50. Noble picks it up for the Suns. Handball back to Collins. Now into Jai Murray. His subterranean handball to Oscar Adams. Back to Murray. He just little dribble kick is not a bad one, and it hits Bo Adensel, the debutante, under enormous pressure. He's kicked it out of bounds on the full. It's going to be a free kick on this commentary wing. As Bailey Humphrey stands the mark, who's going to pick it up? It's going to be Josh Battle for the Hawks, just in front of the interchange gates.
0: 28 minutes first term. Hawthorne 5-3, 33. Gold Coast 3-1, 19. Hawks with the last four goals in the game. As Battle from halfway kicks it to attacking 50. Andrew decides, punches the play. And Big Mac got above everyone to knuckle it out of play for a throw-in. Right half forward for Hawthorne. Hometown pink against the away whites tonight. What did Zane call it? The old side eye, the 2008 side eye hawk. Boundary throw in. Humphrey does the roving to get the clearance for the Suns. Hand pass turned over though. Amon had it, lost it. Kicked off the ground by Morrison of Hawthorne. Picked up by Watson on 50. Hands to Amon. His left boot from 50 can be deadly. He's gone for goal and missed it. Just to the right. And just as I gave him a rap for getting rid of that errant, they could have kicked 7 or 8 goals. Absolutely. In this first quarter. Yeah. That's 5-4 to 3-1.
2: Geez, they're clean below their knees at the moment, Hawthorne.
1: Well, the Suns have brought it back in quickly. And they've ended up just dribbling it over the boundary line beyond right half back. It's going to be D'Ambrosio for the Hawks who has the free kick, the last disposal. He centralises the ball, gets it to Nairn.
2: The pressure forward and behind from the Hawks are just causing these turnovers from the Suns. Got no poise.
1: Nairn with the left foot. It's a long one inside 50 at the front of the pack. There was Meek at the back of the pack. Chole has a flying kick off the deck and just misses to the left. And so it's another behind. The fourth in a row for Hawthorne. 30.

0: gets high contact. Oh, Adam, no, it was big Ned Moore. You've got to feel for him against one of the best guys at drawing high contact.
1: Yeah, Rioli just let him go then, Q, and poor Ned then had to go down and get the tackle.
0: Oh, that's
2: a shrug.
0: Anyway, it's a free kick to Ginnivan. Man on the mark, 50 out. Ginnivan, he doesn't go for the long kick, decides to chip wide and finds the target. Newcomb takes the mark, 40 from goal.
1: Yeah, 30 seconds left, take his time. Yeah. What a way to finish the quarter with a flurry for the Hawks.
0: And to think that after 15 minutes, it was 3-1 to 1-1. The Suns certainly had the better of the opening exchanges, but Gold Coast has not scored since that Leo Lombard goal. And now, what have we got? Oh, siren imminent. This may even be after the kick. Oh, Newcomb's probably going to launch from 50 just before the hooter. And his right foot drop punt is long and straight. And a Hawthorn goal right on quarter time. What a response from the Hawks, who looked a little sleepy first up after the bye in the first 10 minutes or so. But they've now kicked the last 9 scores in the game. And they go to quarter time with a 22-point lead over the Suns. Hawthorn, 6 goals, 5, 41. Lead Gold Coast, 3-1, 19. So, Jai Newcomb, he joins the goal-kicking list, which reads Dylan Moore, 2. Singles also to Lewis, Hardwick and Watson. While for the Suns, all single goal kickers, Bailey Humphrey, Ben Long and Leo Lombard. So 15 minutes played, Gold Coast 3-1, 19 to Hawthorn 1-1-7. But since, Hawthorn kicked 5 goals, 4 to nothing. Hawks 6-5, 41. Lead the Suns 3-1-19. It's the visitors by 22 points. It's quarter time at Carrara. 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
4: Ned Moyle brings it down. Hawks have got the numbers at ground level, overrunning it. Picked up by Bailey Humphrey. The right foot snap. The perfect start for the home side. Back into the middle. Hawthorn with the clearance here. Will Day sweeps the handball forward to McKenzie. McKenzie inside 50, the little chip kick. He gave it off to Dylan Moore. Flying shot. Another goal for the Hawks and another one for Dylan Moore.
0: Hardwick, tough angle. Only 10 from the boundary. He'll kick from 50 at right half forward. A 3 in a row for the Hawks. Right foot drop punt. Oh, where's the Hawthorn team that was missing everything? They haven't turned up tonight. They've been deadly in the first quarter. Day comes through at the stoppage. Beautiful rover for tap, and he kicks Hawthorn to half board over the head of Lewis. He and Adams are one-on-one. It goes beyond them.
5: Look,
0: here comes Watson. Gathers one-handed. Dribbles with his right boot. That is as good as small forwards Kraft gets. He burst onto that and did not break stride and then dropped it onto his right boot with aplomb. He does the special, but put that in the top drawer of wizardry. Oh, Newcomb's probably going to launch from 50 just before the hooter. And his right foot drop punt is long and straight, and a Hawthorn goal right on quarter time.
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0: Stunning response from a strong start from the Suns, the Hawks. Gone on the tear at the back end of the first quarter. Welcome back to Carrara. You're listening to Friday Night Footy on the national broadcaster. We are ABC Sport. My name is Quentin Hull. And Hawthorn has a 22-point lead at quarter time. The Hawks 6-5-41 to the Suns 3-1-19. Jeff White and Matt Primacy are experts, and they'll tell you about how that came about in just a moment. Quick around the grounds, that second T20 international being played in Bangladesh between the Aussie men and Bangladesh. Australia made 5 for 196 from its 20 overs, with Matt Renshaw top scoring with 89 not out. Bangladesh, so they need 197 to win. They are 48 for 1. 1 for 48 in the fourth over. So Australia one ahead in that series. Reminder, we continually have our coverage of the Women's T20 World Cup on ABC Listen. Australia play the Netherlands in their next up game. Overnight, though, it'll be New Zealand and Ireland. So that's all on the white ball ABC Cricket.

0: Cricket Button on ABC Listen. Speaking of ABC Listen, league tonight, green button if you want to hear the NRL, where Newcastle is taking on St George Illawarra. Early on there, the Knights 12 lead the Dragons 0. Okay, Whitey. Okay, Matt. What changed in that quarter?
1: Well, looking at inside the coach's box there for the Suns, 6-1 in favour of Hawks in stoppages and clearances the last 10 minutes. They have a stat on their board, last 10 minutes. They just dominated. They, Newcomb and Day breaking out of the clearances and just his power and his precision to kick to the favoured side of his forwards resulted in the goal from Wizard, which was outstanding. But here, 7 possessions in the first quarter. But you look on the flip side, both King and Walter are yet to have... They didn't have a stat. Didn't have one possession in that first quarter. So not even a tackle.
0: Only because drop marks aren't seen as a stat, because yep. Walter dropped the soda right in front.
1: Yeah, so...
0: It should have been a goal.
1: And when you look at Barassas, hasn't had a touch either, but he's playing on King. So direct opponent. But, yeah, they just stepped it up. The leaders stood up for Hawthorn in halfway through that first quarter. That's where the Suns were getting a lot of their drive, and they scored. They were 3-1, and then... It's almost like they flicked the switch to the Hawks leaders and they took over the game in that last 10 minutes.
2: Yeah, absolutely right. And their ability to score inside 50, they were just scoring at will, whatever the last 10 minutes was. But, yes, the clearances, contested, all that, they flipped that on the head and then they just scored far too easily. And super disappointing from the Suns. They were continuing to roll forward and leave the contest early and just not support their defence. And that would be the most disappointing thing from the coaches, I would have thought.
0: It's just before the stats, Pricey, just some breaking news around Tony Modra. John Ralph from News Limited and Fox Footy has reported that the great Godra had facial surgery today after that freak accident where the tree uprooted and fell through the window of his cattle truck. Surgery to his jaw, his cheek and eye socket, but those close to him believe he's out of the woods. So obviously he's going to be pretty banged up, but they are optimistic he's on the road to a strong recovery. So that's good news about a former Crow and Docker high flyer. Second term here, Hawks by 22.
3: Back into the middle. It's Ned Moyle who got it down. Comes back to Petrarca under enormous pressure. His handball missed the target in Rioli, so he has to go back to half back to pick it up. Petrarca, he does. Skies the ball towards the outer wing. Nice mark. As the debutant in Beau Attensil takes a good contested mark. Got the handball away to Rioli. Got it forward now. It's in the hands of Anderson. He kicks it inside 50. Oh, it was a big fly there from Reeves. It went through his hands. It was very physical at the ground level. Picked up by Bailey Humphrey. He has a flying shot, and it's across the face of goal out of bounds. On the full, it's going to be a free kick to Hawthorn in their left back pocket.
0: Pete from Ballarat on the text. He says, if Will Day gets any luck with injury and gets a full season in, he wins the Brownlow by 3 furlongs. Interesting thought, Pete. I know Hawks fans would love to see him stay fit. Long inbound on the head of Chole, punched away by Andrew, but roved by Ginnivan. And he's tackled off a handball, which ricochets out of play. 0437-774-774 is that number. Dave in the NT text, the Hawks may have woken partway through that quarter. If the set of behinds becomes back to haunt them in 90 minutes' time, as it did a fortnight ago against the Dogs, I'll be most disappointed. Yeah, they were 5-1, but then kicked 4 points in a row. Still got to quarter time. At 6-5.
2: The Suns continue to go 1-on-1 from stoppages here. The Hawks kick 2-2 from this source.
0: Throw in right half forward for Gold Coast. Newcomb nudged off it at ground level. Picked up though by McKenzie of Hawthorn. His hand pass through Amon onto McKenzie. Quick kick to the wing. Watson there but couldn't mark. Jeffrey comes away for Gold Coast and weaves his way through traffic brilliantly. Hand passes infield to Noble, who took too long, got tackled by Ginnivan, just got his hand pass away. Amon wins the crumb, Rioli tackles him. On the deck, 60 from the Suns' goal. Humphrey comes through, wins the ball, rides a tackle to hand pass, but no space in there as McKenzie makes the tackle on Noble, and we'll see a ball up 50 from the Suns' goal.
1: Great tackle from Ginnivan on his former teammate, Noble then.
3: True centre-half forward position, Ruckman get it down, Adensel taken high. So the debutant on the arc of 50 is both Noah Anderson and Tuke Miller. Want to extract Jai Newcomb, who's laying all over Adensel. And there's a little bit of stink on there as Tuke Miller's pushed over. But

0: It's going to be the number 18 draft pick from last year.
1: Has he got it in him from here, boys?
2: He's got it in him. Yeah, I've seen him from a junior all the way through. He's definitely got it in him. He'll probably go around to his right a little bit to get the extra distance.
0: He starts his run up 60 from goal. Bo Adensel launches just a little short. Big pack. Rove nicely. Ben Long smothered. Good defensive work from Carl Amon. Takes it through for a rush behind. So the Suns 20, still 21 behind the Hawks 41.
1: Just saw John Noble limping a little bit, so Zane Bojack will keep an eye on that for us as Sicily kicks a very high hoping kick in as Reeves has it spoiled away by Mull, but Rove by the Hawks. Watson's hand pass to Ward. Hand passes to Impey. Got a boot to it. Kicks it to the wing and fortuitously falls in the lap of Chol. Takes the mark against his old team and weaves around Collins once and twice. Hand passes to Ginnivan near the pocket. Left half forward, kicks in field. Bounces favourably for Reeves. Hands it on to Impey. Driving entry from 70 metres out to full forward. Bodie Euland with the fist gets it over the boundary line. And it will be thrown in the forward pocket with the Hawks in attack. Zane Bojack on the boundary.
3: Yeah, Q Noble came out of that tackle with Ginnivan just to proppy a little bit. I think he might have done something to his ankle, but he's been able to get down the other end of the field, but he is still a little bit problem with that gait.
0: Throw in, left forward pocket for the Hawks. Reeves got in front, tapped it down. Watson, flicks the handball back out to Reeves. The big ruckman puts it onto the slipper and kicks it out of bounds on the full.
1: Don't think of company, Pricey. Don't say anything about that kick.
4: Carefully, you guys laughing.
0: Oh, geez, it's on behind the play.
1: That made Justin Madden look classy.
0: Mac Andrew brings it back in. It ends up with Noah Anderson 30 metres from his own defensive goal.
1: Tongue firmly in cheek.
2: I must say.
1: The big fella just was off balance, wasn't he, Reeves?
2: Looks like it took him a while to get down.
1: Yeah. Suns have got it. Bodie Euland with the ball in the left back pocket.
2: Where the Suns are struggling at the moment is down the line stuff. This is where Hawthorn's killing them at the moment on this.
1: Long kick to a contest on the wing where Long does the roving. No pun intended. He kicks the Suns a grub at a half forward. Set a task of Walter, picked up by Battle of the Hawks, hands it back to the congestion. Sicily with an aggressive tackle to lock the ball up there. Walt got into the hands of Ben Long, but Sicily just grabbed him and neutralised. And it'll be thrown in the air. Left half forward for the Suns. Miller does the roving. Hands it to Petrarca. Breaks through the stoppage. Petrarca kicks to full forward. Ambrosio read the flight. Flies on the side of Holman. Takes a great mark in defensive 50 for the Hawks. Plays on with a kick to the wing. Gathered on the bounce by Moore, who has to look defensively. Hands it to Ginnivan. Takes on Zeke Euland. Got tackled. Just got rid of it in time. Holman pressures. Can't pick up. But the Suns are there. Yeah, Ginnivan's into Zeke Euland. Meanwhile, Noble's pushed over the ball in the pocket. Out of play by Barris. And now the umpire's coming in to sort this little tete-a-tete out between Zeke Euland and Jack Ginnivan. And
2: looks like he's
1: free kick downfield going to Noble, is it?
0: Yeah, it was a high contact Ginnivan on Euland while Euland was flat on his back on the deck.
1: So that skirmish is broken, but what was going to be a throw-in is now a free kick for John Noble right on the boundary, right half forward, 50 from goal. And the Suns need something. Hawks have kicked the last five goals in the game. 21 points the lead to Hawthorn. Noble's taking forever here.
2: The security guard wouldn't move the chair away.
1: Oh, okay. Now Noble from beyond the boundary. Right foot kick towards the goal line. Knuckled off the pack. Through for a point. Hawthorn's lead is 20 at 6-5-41 to Gold Coast's 3-3-21.
2: Well, just like to see that hit to the top of the square, wouldn't you?
4: Yeah, a better outcome. But they've started this quarter like the first quarter, haven't they? They're harder at the contest, winning clearances, winning inside 50 battle.
0: The Hawks bring it back in. It was kicked there just short of centre wing. Josh Battle got the handball off to Weddle. It came off his toe and it's over the boundary line.
4: Sorry, Price, they love the kickings. They're the best in the competition.
2: Yeah, that was a great set play. I love that.
4: Yeah, they set one up right over the other side, and when they can get it Weddle via mismatch, they'll kick it to him.
0: Just from Battle, it went to Weddle and it was above the knee over the boundary line, so it's going to be a throw in on the outer side.

0: Out of the hands of Moyle. Matt Rao can't get purchase on the ball, stuck underneath it. Zane Bojack's on the boundary.
1: Jarman Impey's gone into the dressing room again. I think they've got worries about a hamstring. I think that's what the problem is with him. It's the second time he's gone in there to be inspected.
2: Petrarca with the stoppage clearance, hands it out the back to Closey. Closey gave it on to Jeffrey, bumped off his kick, turned over. Marked by Amon at right half back for Hawthorn. Called to play on, hands it to Weddle on the wing. The Hawks are totally dominant at the moment. It's been a great response after a slow start. Weddle's high kick marked by Hardwick in the pocket after Oscar Adams lost his footing. Was he pushed away?
3: No, he pushed him on the side, but this is what the Suns are really lacking at the moment. Down the line kicks. There's even the one early in this quarter, they kicked it down the line, Chole one out, marked it by himself. They're just not having any presence down the line. This is where Walter and King, they need to actually get themselves balanced on the wing so they can have that presence down the line.
2: Hardwick's already got the one goal. This assignment, 45 metres out, about 5 metres in from the boundary at right half forward. He kicks it across the face, no score, misses everything. Out of bounds on the full opposite pocket. Free kick to the Suns. It's Hawthorn 6-5-41, Gold Coast 3-3-21, Friday night footy on ABC Sport.
3: Joel Jeffrey's limping here. I think he's coming to the bench right at the moment. Zeno?
1: Yeah, Joel Jeffrey's can't. He's struggling to get off the field. He almost needed a trainer really to help him, but he's just coming to the interchange gates now, and he's going to be replaced by Mac Andrew.
0: Noble extracted the ball. It was immediately turned over, kicked back in, and there he is, Watson. Just got away from Noble, who was following that kick up, and takes the mark 15 metres out. Slight angle to the right. He immediately faces inboard. Plays on, curls it around with the left foot and kicks his second. The Hawks extend their lead to 26 points. 7-5-47 to 3-3-21. We've played 9 minutes 40, the second term on Friday Night Footy.
2: And just a small point. Even there, you can see he's going for the snap punt. Where were the Suns players?
3: No one coming
2: him?
3: To. No, but no, yes. Yeah.
2: No one was there.
3: No one's there. No lineup. No urgency to actually set up. Like,
2: I'm glad you saw it.
3: Yes.
2: These are the little things that.
3: Correct.
2: They look. It's big alarm bells two boxes down for Dimmer.
4: The little things. They were pinned in their back line, too, and it's old as the hills. If you're pinned in the back line, your outlet is two key forwards. Walter and King. We're in the centre circle. So it gets kicked to Weddle v. Long. There's only one winner there. You're two tools. If you can't sniff the ball, get up the ground and give a contest.
3: But one of the smallest players in the league is uncontested mark inside forward 50.
2: 6 goals in a row for Hawthorn. And the centre clearances. Day hand passes to McKenzie. Long kick to full forward. Andrew makes it his own, though. Big Mac flew there. He was the fifth man into a 2-on-2 and takes the grab. Plays on with a kick to Adams, who marks but still inside defensive 50 for the Suns.
3: Now, this is down the line. This is where they need the presence. The Suns.
2: Adams with the kick. Well, Witz is the presence. Goes beyond him and at the deck. Picked up by Battle of the Hawks. Hand pass missed Amon. Stolen by Zeke Yulin. Indiscriminate hand pass. Petrarca picks up but tackled off it. Holding the ball. Cam McKenzie with the pressure. Wins the free kick for Hawthorn. Everything. I'm about to say come up brown and gold, but they're playing in the white strip tonight, Pricey. You get Madrid.
0: I do. The brown, gold and white. Beautiful kick from Sicily out to Morrison on the outer side. Gives the handball off there to Battle. Once again, he goes back to get the 1-2. The handball return was just a little bit in front of him. He goes back, gets it. His handball turned over by Anderson for the Suns. He gives it to Rioli. Rioli in there to Ben King around his ankles. Couldn't quite pick it up. This is all happening on the logo, outer side. Now McKenzie for the Hawks. Beautiful, deft little kick on the outside of the boot. Comes back in. Now it's with McKenzie. He goes over the arc of 50 and kicks it to the left, one behind. So it's 48 playing 21. It is 27 points the margin. 12 gone of the second quarter. Zane Bojack.
1: Jarman Impey gone, ruled out with a hamstring. And Joel Jeffrey trying to run out that ankle problem.
2: Thank you, Zane. You've had a busy night so far. Zane Bojack with all the news from the benches as Andrew runs to the pocket. Long kick in for the Suns. Again, no one really underneath it. Humphrey roves, got taken without the ball. Play on, then picks it up and kicks it out on the full.
3: There's just no, Weddle should have marked that, thank you. Down the line, there's just no presence whatsoever. No one's running, willing to, jump in the packs.
2: And here is Weddle receiving the kick in from Amon. He's marked it just forward of the wing.